0: 365. At Hope Lives 365, we believe God answers prayer. Keep in mind this telephone number throughout today's broadcast, 888-244-HOPE. That's 888-244-HOPE. Here's Pastor Mark.
1: My topic tonight is the pyramids, the Bible, and the secret of death revealed. Modern discoveries in the last 50 to 100 years in the barren desert lands of Egypt help us to understand more clearly the Egyptian concept of death. They also help us to understand more clearly and more powerfully how those concepts of Egypt have affected what many modern Christians believe. Tonight, we're going on a journey to discover what happens when you die. We begin in the lands of Egypt. We begin there among the pyramids, trying to discover what the Egyptians believed about death, and then comparing that to what the Bible says about death, and looking at modern Christendom and seeing what it teaches about death. There in the pyramids, the open tombs clearly reveal what the Egyptians taught regarding death. As we walk through the narrow, dusty chambers and the narrow portals and doors into those tombs, if the graves were not robbed, we would see a scene with mummified coffins. These coffins often were a nest of coffins with two or three coffins inset inside of one another. In the innermost coffin would be the embalmed body of the mummy. Bodies placed in coffins or underground tombs required this embalming process. Fluids were taken out of the body. All of the organs were taken out except the heart. The body was then wrapped in a linen-like cloth, but the body was always wrapped with something. The Egyptian physicians with the jackal-like head would perform the operation on the body to remove those organs. They would then wrap the body very, very tightly. When the body was being wrapped, something would be placed with the body. It was a parchment called the Egyptian Book of the Dead, a collection of hymns, spells, and instructions for passage into the afterlife, known as the Book of the Dead, was written on papyrus and wrapped with the body. Now, the Egyptian Book of the Dead is really quite fascinating. Scenes and inscriptions were written on the coffins and on the walls of the tombs to protect the spirit of the deceased. In these depictions that Egyptologists have deciphered, they've noted a ceremony called the weighing of the heart. It is depicted in the picture graphics or the picture language of the Egyptians. It is pictured on the walls of the pyramid. It's also pictured in the Egyptian Book of the Dead. What is this weighing of the heart? The heart was never removed during the embalming process, since it would need to be weighed by the gods to determine one's destiny in the afterlife. If the heart balanced with the feather of Mat, the goddess of justice, the deceased was considered worthy to live in paradise with one of the Egyptian gods, Osiris. If it was too heavy with wrongdoing, it would be grabbed and devoured. If the heart is weighed with too many bad deeds, it pulls the scale down. If the scale goes down, the Egyptians believed that the heart would be thrown to a vicious-like figure who would gobble it up and your chance for the afterlife would be gone. Here's the good news for Christians. Jesus does not stand in heaven with a balanced scale and say, you committed 5,281 bad deeds and only 5,280 good deeds, so your bad deeds outweigh your good deeds, therefore you're lost. in the final judgment. God does not weigh good deeds against bad deeds. In the final judgment, the question is, have you committed your life to Jesus Christ? Does his righteousness appear before the final judgment bar of God for you? In your heart and mind, have you chosen to serve him? The living Christ stands for us in the judgment. In the Egyptian book of the dead, there was no Savior. There was no Redeemer. There was no Jesus that could stand for them. Christianity is far different than the pagan religions because we have a Jesus that stands in our behalf. Now, in this ceremony of the Egyptian dead, there was what was called the opening of the mouth ceremony. That was right at the end of the mummification process. What is this opening of the mouth ceremony? Opening the mouth was a ritual performed at the end of the mummification process that was believed to re-enable the deceased to eat, breathe, see, and hear, and thus interact with loved ones and be involved in their lives. The Egyptians did not believe that death was the end. They believed that a person had an immortal spirit that could communicate with the living loved ones. They believed that this immortal spirit could eat, it could see, and it could hear. Studying the concept of immortality that the Egyptians had, Egyptologists tell us, those who specialize in Egyptian culture tell us, that the Egyptians believed in the Ba and the Ka. These were kind of immortal spirits. The Ka stayed around or in the body when the body died. The Ba flew away, and the Ba was an immortal spirit that left the body at death. Where did the idea of the immortality of the soul come from? What is the first culture that we can look back in to get the idea that human beings have an immortal soul? That is Egypt. Here is the history's Herodotus, famed first century historian. The Egyptians were the first who maintained the following doctrine too, that the human soul is immortal, and that at the death of the body, the soul enters into some other living thing, then coming to birth, and after passing through all creatures of land and sea and air, it enters once more into a human body at birth, a cycle which it completes in 3,000 years. So they believe you've got this immortal soul that leaves the body and it comes back and reincarnates. There are Greeks who have used this doctrine, some earlier and some later, as if it were their own. So Herodotus says, the historian, the Egyptians invented the idea of the immortal soul. The Greeks also borrowed the immortal soul. What the Egyptians believed about death, what the Greeks believed about death in the immortal soul, is opposite of what the Bible teaches about death. So you have two streams. You have the stream of paganism, the stream of Egyptian thought, the stream of Greek thought, the stream of paganism that teaches there's this immortal soul. Then you have what the Bible actually teaches about death that is far different. What really happens at death? Tonight, I want to share with you from the Bible what the Bible teaches about death. And I want tonight you to have a sense of peace in understanding death. And wherever you are tonight, if you've lost a husband or wife by death, a son or daughter by death, if you've lost a friend by death, I want you to leave this meeting tonight filled with hope. Leave this meeting tonight with a sense that death is not a dark hole in the ground or a long night without a morning. I want you to leave with a sense of what the Bible teaches about death that is far more hopeful and encouraging than what the Egyptian pagan religion taught about death and immortality. So tonight, we ask the questions, what really happens at death? Is death the end of the road? The atheist would say that after death, there is nothing else. It's the end. The Egyptian would say there's an immortal soul. What would the Bible say? And how does it give us hope? Is the soul immortal? Does the Bible talk about an immortal soul at all? We're going to discover that tonight as we march through Scripture.

Oh, Johnny is up in heaven. His soul went up there. Then a little later, he says, when Jesus returns, Johnny will be resurrected and taken up to heaven. And you say, wait a minute, if he's up there already, why does he need to be resurrected and brought up there? And you said, wait a minute, my head is kind of spinning. What happens 5 minutes after death? What does the Bible teach about the subject of death? How can you and I find peace? How can we face death with confidence? What does Scripture actually teach? And where can I find answers? I'd like to suggest to you tonight that you and I can find reliable answers about the subject of death. And what the Bible teaches about death is filled with hope. It's filled with courage. It's filled with optimism. It's filled with a positive future. Let's look at the Bible tonight and open its pages and discover what it teaches about the subject of death. What does the Bible teach about the idea of the immortal soul? Does it teach that there is a soul immortal? We're going back to the book of Genesis. We can only understand the end of life if we understand the beginning of life. We can only understand what happens when we die if we understand what happens when we were created. So let's go back. Back over the centuries, back down the corners of time, let's go back. Back to the time that God created the heavens and the earth. Genesis 2 verse 7, the Bible says, read it with me please. And the Lord God formed man of the dust of the ground and breathed into his nostrils the breath of life. And man became a living soul. Follow me closely. God forms man out of the dust of the ground. He forms the body. Then God breathes into his nostrils the breath of what, everybody? Life. And man becomes a living soul. The Bible does not say that God took an immortal soul and put it into man. It says he breathed into his nostrils the breath of life, and man became a living soul or a living being or personality. We might look at it this way. From, if you were putting it in a formula, you would put the formula this way. Dust, God created man out of the dust of the ground, plus spirit, God breathed his spirit into man, dust plus spirit equals a living soul. You might put it this way. That makes it even plainer. The elements of earth plus the breath of God equals a living being. So when the Bible uses the term living soul, it simply means living being, living person. It's nothing mysterious in the Bible. The soul is not some conscious entity that leaves human beings at death and thinks and feels. That comes from Egyptian idea of immortality, but not found in Scripture. The Bible describes a living soul as a living person. We use that same expression. Let's suppose, for example, that you went to the grocery store and you said to your husband, honey, I'm going to be gone for about an hour and a half. I've got to go to the grocery store and buy the oranges and the bananas and the fruit for the week. Well, you go to the grocery store and you're back in 45 minutes. And your husband says, darling, I thought you're going to be gone for an hour and a half. You're back in 45 minutes. And you say, oh, there was not a soul there. Your husband says, good thing you'd have been scared out of your wits if all those souls were flying around the grocery store. What do you mean when you say there was not a soul there? You say there was not a what? A what? A person there, sure. It's not complicated. That's what the Bible means in Genesis 2:7. God formed man out of the dust of the ground. God breathed into his nostrils the breath of life. And man became a living soul or a living what? Person. What is this soul? Is it immortal? Can the soul ever die? Some people say the soul can never die. Well, the Bible says, Ezekiel 18 verse 4, reading together, the soul who sins shall what? Die. Can the soul die? Because the Bible says the soul who sins, what's another word for soul? The person who sins.
the living being who sins. So one usage of the word soul in the Bible is living person, living being, and the soul in the Bible is never this kind of conscious

0: entity that simply leaves the body at death. Another name for soul in the Bible is person or life. The Bible sometimes uses the word soul to describe life. When the Bible describes soul as a person, it would do it in a text like Ezekiel 18, verse 4. This is the today's English version. It says, the soul or the person who sins is the one who will die. In the Bible, soul is used in one of two ways. If the Bible is talking about soul as the product of body and spirit together, God formed man out of the dust of the ground. God breathed into his nostrils the breath of life. He's a living soul. He's a living person, a living being. If the Bible talks about the soul as something I am, it's always I am a living person. If the Bible talks about the soul as something I have, it's always life. We have a soul in the sense that we have life. There is no such thing in the Bible as an immortal soul, because according to the Bible, only God is immortal. The Bible uses the word soul 1,600 times in the derivative words of soul in the Bible. And never once does it use the words immortal soul. If the soul were immortal, don't you think if the Bible uses the term soul 1,600 times, if the soul were immortal, don't you think it would use it at least once? But it does not. There's not one usage of immortal soul in the Bible. Always in the Bible talks about human beings as being mortal. Now look, Matthew 16, verse 25 and 26. Let's see if we can discover how the Bible uses the word soul, another usage. For whoever desires to save his what? Life will lose it. But whoever loses his what? Life for my sake, I'll find it. Now notice this passage is talking about saving your life and losing your life. It goes on. What profit is it to a man if he gains the whole world and loses his what? Soul. So just before that, it talked about losing your life. Now it talks about losing your soul. Your soul is your life. What will a man give in exchange for his soul or his what? Life. So never in the Bible is this idea of the immortal soul. Yes, the soul can represent your life. Yes, the soul can represent the fact that you're a living person, but never something that is immortal. Only God is immortal. Mortal means subject to death. Immortal means imperishable. Every time the Bible uses the word mortal, it refers to human beings. For example, Job chapter 4, verse 17. Shall mortal man be more just than his maker? We are mortal men and women. That is to say, we are subject to disease and death. The Bible says in Romans 2, verse 7 and 8, we seek for immortality. If we seek for immortality, we do not have immortality. The Bible says in 1 Corinthians 15, verse 51 to 54, this mortal, that is, we are mortal, shall put on immortality. So immortality is something that we put on when Jesus comes and he gives it to us then. The Bible never uses the term immortal soul or the immortality of the soul. Christian preachers may use it. Christian churches may use it, but God never uses it because it's a pagan idea that comes down through the channels of Egypt. 1 Timothy chapter 1, verse 17, read it with me, please. Now to the King, eternal, immortal, invisible, to God. Who is the one that's immortal? God, who alone is wise. Be honor and glory forever and ever. Amen. He is the one that is immortal. In him is life. In him is eternity. The Bible says, 1 Timothy chapter 6, verse 15 and 16, he who is the blessed and only potentate, the King of kings and Lord of lords. Who's the King of kings? Who's the Lord of lords? Who is that? Jesus. And the Bible says, who alone has immortality, dwelling in unapproachable light. God the Father has immortality. God the Son has immortality. God the Holy Spirit has immortality. Notice the word, who alone has immortality. If somebody has something alone, what does it mean? It means that you and I don't have it, but he does. If I'm the only one that has my wallet, if I alone have my wallet, what does it mean? It means I sure hope you don't have it, right? If I have it alone, only God has immortality. See, there is no such thing in the Bible as the immortal soul. pagan Greek philosophy taught that the soul is immortal. Many things not found in Scripture have slipped into the Christian church. The idea of sun day, the day of the sun. Human beings worshiped the object of creation, the sun, rather than the creator who created the object of creation. The devil deceived men and women down through the ages to shift their attention from the creator and the creator's Sabbath to the sun day. That slipped into the Christian church through Egyptians, through Egypt, through paganism, through Babylonian sun worship, as we've studied. The idea of the immortal soul slipped into the Christian church when paganism and Christianity shook hands in the early centuries. Do you see why God has a message for the final generation of men and women to live on planet Earth? A message of truth for this hour, calling us from the pagan practices that have slipped into Christianity unknowingly, doctrines that have been adopted from Egypt and from Babylon that have come and have wedded themselves and been baptized into the Christian church. Pagan Greek philosophy taught that the soul is immortal. Let's look at a statement that comes from a book called Geographica by Strabo. Strabo was a Greek philosopher who studied geography. And he's talking about this idea of the immortality of the soul. And what he says is really powerful. They invent fables also, after the manner of Plato, on the immortality of the soul and on the punishments in Hades or hell and on other things of this kind. He's talking about Christians who invent fables like Plato, the Greek philosopher, on the immortality of the soul. In other words, what he's saying is that you don't find the immortality of the soul in the Bible. This is a fable. And he's writing here as a Greek philosopher. In the first century, Justin Martyr was one of the early church fathers. He lived from AD 100 to 165. Now you remember Jesus was crucified 31 AD. John, the last of the living apostles, died in the 90s, just before 100. So Justin Martyr lived as the first generation after the last living disciple, John. And this is what he said. He's talking about death, and this early Christian leader speaks about death, and he says, if you have fallen in with some who are called Christians, but who do not admit this, the truth of the resurrection, and venture to blaspheme the God of Abraham, the God of Isaac, and the God of Jacob, who say there is no resurrection of the dead, and that their souls, when they die, are taken to heaven, do not imagine that they're Christians.
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3: Years ago, a group of Mercy Ship's crew members were celebrating their time in South Africa with a special show for people in the city. As the music played, a two-year-old boy wandered onto the stage. He weaved past musicians and equipment until he stopped beside a mandolin player named Ian. Without missing a beat, Ian knelt to show the small child his instrument. Soon he was matching the boy's dance steps. Laughter moved throughout the crowd as they danced together, celebrating God and the hope he brings. When the song ended, Ian lifted the boy into his arms to warm applause. Jesus said, "Let the little children come to me." He welcomed them, he blessed them, he pointed to their trust as an example for us all. Today, you can embrace that childlike joy. Draw near to the God who welcomes you.
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4: Welcome to Amazing Facts with Doug Batchelor. 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
5: We're continuing with the second part in a series where we're talking about when Satan goes to church. Now, when we're talking about the devil in church, that always sounds like it's a paradox. It sounds like an oxymoron. But, you know, the devil actually started in church. The Bible tells us that he was right there by the throne of God from his creation. You can read in Ezekiel 28, "You were the anointed cherub who covers. I established you. You were on the holy mountain of God. You walked back and forth in the midst of fiery stones." And that fiery stones is talking about the blazing stones, the glory of God. Jesus, who of course lived before his incarnation, he said, Luke chapter 10, 18, "I saw Satan fall like lightning from heaven." There was a war in heaven, and Satan was cast out of heaven. The devil knows about going to church, and he wants to get back to church. Did you know that? Well, let's talk a little bit about the disguise of the devil. And this was our scripture reading last week, Acts 20. If you have your Bibles, Acts 20, verse 29 and 30. Paul is giving some admonition to believers in Asia. He knows it's probably the last time he's going to see them. And he says, "For I know this, that after my departure, savage wolves will come in among you, not sparing the flock." The wolves among the flock. "Also from among your own selves, men will arise speaking perverse things to draw away disciples after themselves." Now, you notice something Paul says, "after my departure." Why after his departure? If you look in the previous verse, I think it's verse 27, Paul says, "I have not neglected to declare unto you the whole counsel of God." Paul is saying, as long as I'm here, I know what the devil's up to, I know what he looks like, and I'm preaching the whole counsel of God, you're going to be safe. But after my departure, there's other teachers that are going to come in, and there's a risk that you will be confused when these wolves come in. Matthew 13, Jesus gave them a parable. "The kingdom of heaven is like a man who sowed good seed in his field, but while men slept, his enemy came." Now, who's the enemy? "The enemy came and he sowed tares among the wheat." Tares, I remember first read that and I thought, what's a tare? I thought it was a rip in your clothes. A tare is an old word for a weed that resembles wheat when it's little. Do you know that when you were very young, very, very young, your parents could not tell the difference between you and a frog? Now, I'm talking about like when you were a single cell, or even if you were two cells. And even after a week or two, if you look at the little embryos under a microscope of a frog or different creatures, they all look pretty much
6: the same.
5: It's hard to tell the difference between a little puppy and a snake when they're really small. But then as they get bigger, and wheat, when it first springs from the ground, looks very much like tares. And the devil, he sows his tares among the wheat. And the servants come to the master and they say, it looks like there's some tares sown among the wheat. Do you want us to go pull them up? And the master says, no, no, no. Because they're so similar, you're going to accidentally pull up some wheat. Sometimes you and I think we know the difference between the wheat and the tares. But only God knows the heart. If you ask the religious leaders to pull the weeds out of the early church, they would have got rid of Mary Magdalene and Peter right away. Right? And they would have probably promoted Judas. So we got to be careful when it comes to separating the wheat and the tares, because it's sometimes hard to tell. The devil is sneaky. 2 Corinthians 11:13-15. Such are false apostles, deceitful workers, transforming themselves into the apostles of Christ. And no wonder, for Satan himself transforms himself into an angel of light. When the devil came to tempt Jesus in the wilderness, do you think that he plopped down on the ground with bat wings and red leotards and goatee and Calvin Klein suit? No, he looked like a beautiful angel. He can transform himself into an angel of light. And no wonder, it says, therefore, it is not a great thing if his ministers transform themselves into ministers of righteousness, whose end will be according to their works. And Jesus said that the wolves are going to enter in. Matthew 23, woe to you, scribes and Pharisees, hypocrite, for you devour widows' houses, and for a pretense you make long prayers. Therefore, you will receive the greater condemnation. It's especially egregious when someone claims to be a servant of the Lord and then deceives the sheep. Matthew, Jesus warns us, for there will be false Christs. Matthew 24:24. There will be false Christs, it's plural, not just one at the end of time, though Satan will impersonate Christ. And it's been that way for years. And they'll show great signs and wonders. The devil can even give them power. And they'll deceive, if possible, even the very elect. Behold, I've told you beforehand. He comes disguised as an angel of light. Jesus said in Matthew 7:15, beware of false prophets who come to you in sheep's clothing. They look like sheep. Some people wear a mask. They try to hide. So you've got the disguise of the devil. Then you've got the deceptions of the devil. That would seem pretty obvious. The deceptions of the devil. But I want you to notice, Revelation 12, verse 9. So the great dragon was cast out, that serpent of old called the devil and Satan, who deceives the whole world. He was cast to the earth, and his angels were cast out with him. So you've got the devil and his angels that are doing what? They're deceiving the whole world. But it's not just the world on the outside that's being deceived. Look in 1 Timothy 4:1. Now the Spirit speaks expressly, saying, in the latter times some will depart from the faith. These are who? People in the faith. Giving heed to seducing spirits and doctrines of devils. It says they will be deceived. Deceiving spirits. Not just the world being deceived, but people in the church being deceived. By what? Doctrines of devils. You know, for every truth of God, the devil has a counterfeit. Just as Christians have our foundational teachings and our theology, the devil has it also. He's got a counterfeit for love. The devil's got a counterfeit for love, tongues, Sabbath, you name it. Notice this. Satan has his own trinity. You read in Revelation 16:13, the dragon, the beast, and the false prophet, where we have the Father, Son, and Holy Spirit. He has his own church. Revelation 2:9, it's called the synagogue of Satan. These are exact phrases. He's got his own theology. 1 Timothy 4:1, the doctrines of demons. He has his own ministers. 2 Corinthians 11:4-5 and verse 15, it says they're called ministers of Satan. They've graduated from his seminary. He's got his own gospel. Galatians 1:9 calls it the accursed gospel. He's got his own sacrificial system. Paul says in 1 Corinthians 10, the Gentiles sacrifice to demons.

0: He has his own communion service. 1 Corinthians 10:21, Paul says, the cup of demons and the table of demons. He has his own unholy spirit. I can't call it his own holy spirit because he's obviously not holy. But it says that it's the spirit of an unclean demon. He's got his own throne given to him by the dragon, Revelation 13:2. He's got his own worshipers. Look at Revelation 13. The devil's got his own complete system of theology, his church, his ministers, and he deceives people. There's so many that think they're serving the Lord and they're serving the devil. Then you've got the defiling of the devil. The devil sneaks into the church to defile. Notice Mark 11, verse 15. So they came to Jerusalem, and then Jesus went into the temple, and he began to drive out those who bought and sold in the temple. You know, before the feasts, all these hawkers would come in with the support of the priest, because the priest got a cut of their income. And they were selling doves, and they were selling goats and sheep and the different animals for sacrifices, and they were selling their temple t-shirts, and just they had all this stuff they were selling there in the courtyard. Jesus came in outraged. He said, this is to be a holy place, and you can smell manure. It's like a barn. And he cast it all out. He said, is it not written, my house is to be called a house of prayer for all nations, but you have made it a den of thieves? And yeah, thieves get into the church too. Judas, who stole. The devil comes in with people who are controlled by greed. You remember where it tells us in Acts about Simon who offered Peter money so that he could use the Holy Spirit. Peter said, you're going to perish with your money. That Satan should put such a thing in your heart. And greed and power. I was looking in the Old Testament at what happened during the time of Manasseh. 2 Kings 21:1. Manasseh was 12 years old when he became king, and he reigned 55 years in Jerusalem. And he did evil in the sight of the Lord. He built altars in the house of the Lord. Could have done it somewhere else, but he brought these altars to idols into the house of the Lord. Verse 5, he built altars for all the host of heaven in the two courts of the house of the Lord, made his sons and his daughters pass through the fire. Sounds like in the house of the Lord, offering his children. Verse 7, he even set a carved image of Asherah that he had made in the house of the Lord. That's a cultish form of worship that connected with all kinds of perversion. In the house of the Lord. That God had said to Solomon, in this house in Jerusalem that I have chosen, I will put my name there forever. The devil loves to defile the house of the Lord. God wants us to be a house of prayer. He wants it to be a place where people learn about his holiness and his purity, where we teach reverence. Then you got the dialogue of the devil. A hunter was out in the woods, and he encountered a great big bear. And he leveled his gun, was ready to fire, and the bear put his hands up in the air. He said, wait, let's talk about this. Well, the hunter had never heard a bear talk to him before. And the hunter said, what's to talk about? He said, it doesn't need to end this way. He said, we can negotiate. The bear said, what do you want? The hunter said, I don't know how we can negotiate this. He said, I want a warm bear fur coat. The bear said, we can make that happen. Hunter said, what do you want? He said, I'm just hungry. I'm looking for a meal. He said, well, there's some rocks here. Let's sit down. Let's talk about it. So the hunter cautiously, he went and sat down on the rock, and the bear sat down across from him, and they talked a little while, and then the bear walked away happy and left the hunter's gun there on the ground. They had come to an agreement. The bear had a full stomach, and the hunter had a bear fur coat. Because the bear ate him, in case you didn't figure that out. Some people are still sitting there going, how did it happen? They're talking. How did we get into trouble? Genesis 3. Now the serpent was more cunning than any beast of the field that the Lord God had made. And he said to the woman, hi, beautiful. hey there. Actually, in the original Hebrew, it's a greeting like, hi there. He said, has God indeed said, you shall not eat from every tree in the garden? Let's talk about this. He engaged her to discuss what God had commanded. And God doesn't want us to just dialogue about his will as much as he wants us to obey his will. A lot of people think talking about theology is different from living it. You know, you don't want to get involved in a discussion with the devil, because you can rationalize anything. If you talk to the enemy, Satan convinced 1/3 of the holy angels to trust him instead of the Lord. Matthew 16:22, when Jesus told the apostles, he said, I'm going to Jerusalem, I'm going to die, I'll rise the third day. Peter said, Lord, can we have a word? Come over here, I want to talk to you a little bit. And Peter said, Jesus, far be it from you. This shall not happen to you. You know what Jesus said to Peter? Get behind me, Satan. The devil was using even someone close to the Lord to try to talk him out of going to the cross. It reminds us that even good leaders make mistakes. Jude verse 9. There's only one chapter in Jude. Verse 9, Michael the archangel, in contending with the devil when he disputed. You know what a dispute is? He wanted to engage him in an argument, a dispute. And the devil's saying, Michael is coming to resurrect Moses. And the devil said, no, you can't take him. He sinned. He lost his temper. He murdered someone and hit him in the sand. You can't take him. And it says that Michael would not even engage him. He says, the Lord rebuke you. That's it. Don't get into a discussion with the devil. Then you've got the derision of the devil. That's the closest I could get to the word meanness. The derision. You remember the story? Luke 9:51. Now it came to pass, when the time had come for Jesus to be received up, he steadfastly set his face to go to Jerusalem. Jesus is on his way to worship at the feast. And he sent some of his messengers before him, and they went into a village of Samaritans to prepare for him. They said, you know, it's a long journey. Is there an inn, a place where the master can stay? They said, oh, you're going down to Jerusalem to worship? We don't worship in Jerusalem. We worship in Mount Gerizim. If he's going to Jerusalem, then don't even bother stopping here. You remember his discussion with the Samaritan woman? The Samaritans did not worship in Jerusalem. They worshiped at a different temple. And they said, if he's going to worship there, don't even come. That made the disciples so angry. Listen to what James and John said. It said they didn't receive him because his face was set to journey to Jerusalem. And his disciples, James and John, nicknamed Sons of Thunder, they saw this, they said, Lord, do you want us to command fire to come down from heaven and burn them up? Just like Elijah did. They had a verse. And Jesus said, you don't know what manner of spirit you are of. Well, if it wasn't God's spirit, what spirit was it? Just think about that. Here they are, two church leaders. And they said, Lord, they're not treating you right. Let's get even. We can't wait for them to go to hell. We're going to bring hell to them. Give us the power. We will call fire down and burn up the whole town. You can see what Jesus, he had his hands full, didn't he, trying to teach these guys? You wonder, how did the church ever get to the place where a couple of hundred years after Christ, they were torturing people that did not accept Jesus? How did the church get to the place where they were having witch trials and drowning and burning people in the name of Jesus? Because the devil knows how to get into church with people that just aren't converted. So you got the derision of the devil. How do you defeat the devil? Three things. Be consecrated, be clothed, be courageous. Maybe I'll add a fourth, be confident. Be consecrated. James 4:7, therefore submit to God, resist the devil, and he will flee from you. One of the most important things first is submit, surrender to God. We do that on our knees. You are never stronger in fighting the devil when you are on your knees. Do you know how hard it is to sin and pray at the same time? If you're praying for victory, God is going to empty heaven with angels to help you rather than see you fall if you're turning to him. Submit to God. You cannot resist the devil until you submit to God. You can't do it with your brilliance. Don't argue with him. He's a lot smarter than you. You must humble yourself. Recognize your weakness. You're never stronger than when you know how weak you are. Submit to the Lord in prayer. You know, one time this man had a son that was demon-possessed, and the disciples couldn't cast him out. And they said, Lord, what's the problem? He said, this kind does not come out except by prayer and fasting. So, be consecrated. Secondly, be clothed. Now, you know this one. What do you wear? Ephesians 6, verse 10, finally, brethren, be strong in the Lord and the power of his might. Put on the whole armor of God, that you might be able to stand against the wiles of the devil. So how do we stand? Standing is like in a fight. You're standing. You put on the armor of God. And then he itemizes what that is. We don't wrestle against flesh and blood, but against principalities, against powers, against the rulers of darkness of this age, against spiritual hosts of wickedness in heavenly places. We are fighting a spiritual battle. We must put on the spiritual armor. Therefore, take up the whole armor of God, that you might be able to withstand the evil day, in the evil day, meaning the day of temptation, having done all to stand. And then he itemizes, of course, the breastplate of righteousness and the helmet of salvation, and be girdled with the truth, and have the gospel shoes on your feet, and the sword of the Spirit, which is the word of God. And then he says, and with all prayer. And all those things, of course, the sword of the Spirit, the word of God, is one of the most important things. This is how Jesus met every temptation. He said, it is written, it is written, it is written. Well, I said, be consecrated, be clothed, be courageous. Have you noticed how many times in the Bible it says, rebuke the devil, resist the devil? We just read where James says, therefore submit to God, resist. There's a fight, be courageous, resist him. Sometimes the devil must be dealt with head on. Romans 16:20, and the God of peace will crush Satan under your feet shortly. The Bible says you will tread on the serpent. You will defeat lions. What are the two symbols of the devil? Lions and the serpent. And you do those things and he can deliver you. So how does the devil get into the church? I wrote a little poem this morning. How does the devil enter the church? It's not through the windows or door. It's not through the plumbing, the wires and lights. It's not through the vent in the floor. He does not climb on the roof to sneak in the belfry and the steeple. The answer is clear when you look in the mirror. He gets in the church through the people. It's not the building we're afraid of. It's how he gets into us. I just showed you, he got into James, John, Peter, and they all at one point forsook him and fled. When Peter said, though all men forsake you, I'll not forsake you, but he didn't know himself. That's why we've got to humble ourselves. You know, I was fascinated with the story in history of the Enigma machine. You've heard about the Enigma machine. It was this very complicated coding machine. It was actually developed for financial purposes before World War II and adopted by the Nazis and modified. And it was gave them the ability to send messages to their Navy and their Army and different headquarters, coded messages, and the recipients needed to have a code book and a machine to figure out what these messages were. Their chances like were one in a billion billion. I mean, it was just, you could never figure it out because the machine had a number of wheels and gears and wires and buttons that you would press, and it had, and they would change the code with these code books from day to day. Well, the Nazis were destroying the English in the North Atlantic, in the Mediterranean. They were winning in Africa because of all these blitzkrieg surprise attacks. And Winston Churchill said, along with the Polish army, they said, we've got to break that code. We've got to break that code. And he had a whole big team assigned. And they realized they needed to get not only an Enigma machine, they needed the code books. Well, what happened in October 30th, 1942, in the Mediterranean, an English warship encountered a German U-boat. They brought it to the surface because their depth charges had so damaged it, it was sinking. And the captain of the German U-boat realized that if he wanted to save his crew, they had to surface. They would risk being either killed or taken prisoner, but they were certainly going to drown. Because, you know, a submarine is basically iron, and when it loses its air, it sinks not like, you know, a piece of balsa wood, it sinks like an anchor. So with whatever ballast they had left, the captain brought the U-boat up, and all of the sailors of the U-boat, the Germans, came pouring out like ants, jumping into the sea. The English captain brought his ship, his warship, alongside the U-boat, and he ordered three sailors. He said, "You've got to get in there and get the code books. The war may depend on it. Lives will depend on it. We need the code books." So three sailors jumped overboard, and they went down the conning tower of the submarine as it's preparing to sink. Water's pouring in, and they managed to get out. Actually, I've got their names here. Tony Fasson, 22 years old. 29-year-old first lieutenant. Colin Grazier, and a 16-year-old canteen assistant, Tommy Brown. And they were handing the stuff up the aisles, broke into the safe, managed to get the code books, and Tommy Brown yelled down from the conning tower where the periscope goes up. He says, "Guys, get out. The water's coming. Get out, get out." He could tell all the air was escaping and it was going down quickly. And they were going back for more because they were thinking about getting the information to save their comrades. And two of them didn't make it out. But they did get the code books. Tommy Brown escaped, jumped into one of the boats, the little landing craft that were there. And that information helped them to break the code of the enemy, and it turned the war. Now, you have a code book in the Bible. Someone has died to make it available for you so that you could know what the devil's tactics are. What a shame if we would ignore it. There's one more little fact I'll give you. When they finally broke the Enigma code, some of the mathematicians had figured it out. They were listening to the radio transmissions from Germany, and they said, "There is going to be a major attack in the North Sea tomorrow." They said, "You know that?" They said, "We know that. We know with 99%. And the high brass did not take them seriously. And there was a major attack, and several British ships were sunk, because they did not listen to the information they had gotten from the code books. And I wonder how many people are overcome while we've got the book right in our hands. Every temptation, Jesus said, "It is written," and he was victorious. If we would hide God's word in our heart, it says that we might not sin against him. We've got the key to resist the onslaughts of the enemy. We've got the key to identify the enemy. Something like a man who taken a stagecoach, and he's trying to get to the one he loves. But the only way he can get to the one he loves is he's got to ride this stagecoach through this dangerous canyon. And when he buys his ticket, they give him a little warning. They said, "Now we need to let you know that there is a high probability of being attacked by Indians. And there's quicksand along the way. And folks are going to try and roll rocks down on you at some point along the way. And some of the people that are on the stagecoach, we don't know who they are, but we think they're bandits that are going undercover. You wouldn't want to get on that stagecoach, would you?" But then the man who's running the stagecoach and selling the ticket says, "But good news is I got a map for you. And it tells you when the attack will take place, where the quicksand is, where they're going to roll the rocks down, and what the spy looks like that's going to get on the stagecoach." You'd feel a lot better if you had that information, right? Well, God's given it to us. It is his word. He's showing us what's coming. And he's telling us he wants us to put on the armor of God. Why? That we might stand against the wiles of the enemy.
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3: I'm reading from Exodus chapter 20, verse 7. This is the third commandment of the ten. You shall not take the name of the Lord your God in vain, for the Lord will not hold him guiltless who takes his name in vain. This is number three of the big ten that God wrote with his own finger on solid stone. To take the name of God in vain basically means to use his name, to speak his name irreverently, carelessly, or as a swear word. It also means to call ourselves followers of God and yet to really live like the devil. These are all ways of breaking the third commandment. One time I was down at a river for a quiet afternoon and I saw this little girl. She was about 4 or 5 and she was frolicking in the shallow water, and she stubbed her toe and then she just shouted out, "Ouch, oh God, I hurt myself." And she wasn't thinking about God. And I thought about that. I looked at her and I thought, you know, why don't people say, oh Muhammad or oh Buddha or oh Confucius? Why do they use the name of God? And I concluded that the reason is because human hearts naturally are inclined, sinful human hearts, to break God's law. And the Lord says he will not hold us guiltless if we take his name in vain. But the good news is that 2,000 years ago, God became a human and he paid the price. He died on a cruel cross for you and for me so that he could take our guilt and our sin and then forgive us and give us a brand new life, a new start, so we could use his name reverently and respectfully and also live the genuine life and not act like the devil. The third commandment says, in God's book, God's law, you shall not take the name of the Lord your God in vain. You have just heard his voice today.
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5: Unto thee lift I up mine eyes, O thou that dwellest in the heavens. Behold, as the eyes of servants look unto the hand of their masters, and as the eyes of a maiden unto the hand of her mistress, so our eyes wait upon the Lord our God, until that he have mercy upon us. Have mercy upon us, O Lord, have mercy upon us, for we are exceedingly filled with contempt. Our soul is exceedingly filled with the scorning of those that are at ease and with the contempt of the proud.
6: But to be spiritually minded is life and peace. For whosoever shall call upon the name of the Lord shall be saved.
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11: Now a look at your evening weather on North Lake County Christian Radio. Partly sunny with thunderstorms today with a high near 91 and lows around 71. Partly sunny with thunderstorms tomorrow with a high of 92 and lows around 71. For your Tuesday, partly sunny with thunderstorms with a high near 91 and lows around 71. And for Wednesday, mostly sunny with a high near 92 and lows around 70. That's your evening weather on North Lake County Christian Radio.
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0: Welcome to the Voice of Prophecy, coming to you from the beautiful city of Loveland, Colorado, nestled up against the Rocky Mountains. I'm your host, Sean Boonstra, and today I'm going to be continuing with a project that's just a few weeks old. I'm actually reading my way through the book of Revelation, and I'm taking enough time to really digest what the author is saying. So I'm kind of going at a snail's pace. We're moving very slowly. Because there's so much depth to the book of Revelation that you really need to slow down and pay attention to details. Because this is one of those books of the Bible where the details are absolutely critical. Now, I don't think we're going to study Revelation every single week because there's so much more to the Bible and there's so much more happening in the world that I really want to pay attention to. But from time to time, I'll keep coming back to the book of Revelation. And what I'm hoping is that over time, we'll cover all, or at least most, of what the book of Revelation says. We are, after all, the voice of prophecy. And by the time I'm finished, I want you to be able to download all the podcasts and kind of have this blow-by-blow detailed study of the whole book. Now, that's my goal, and it's kind of a lofty goal. And I'm not sure how long it's going to take, but this is what I'm going to work on today. So, you might want to go and grab a Bible and follow along. I want you to look at the texts as we read them. Because studying the book of Revelation is kind of like having God pull back the curtains of the universe and show you these things that, well, they defy the imagination. And here's what I want to promise you. This is a book that you can actually understand. Once you put aside all the sensationalistic books and movies, and you go back and look at the original first century context, and once you take Revelation and place it in the broader biblical context, this book is actually fairly easy to grasp. Of course, there's so much depth to it that you might be studying this the rest of your life, but the essential concepts, the basic stuff, it's actually pretty easy to understand. Now, do I understand everything in the book of Revelation? No, absolutely not. But I do understand the big, broad themes, and I want to give you a chance to understand them as well. This book is understandable. It's just that over the last 200 years or so, the Christian world has kind of abandoned its historic understanding of how we ought to study this. For 1,800 years, there was widespread agreement, almost universal agreement, on the basic approach to Revelation. But since the early 1800s, we've really seen this tectonic shift that, frankly, has produced an awful lot of confusion. So, what we're going to do with this study is go back to the basics. We're going to go back to the way people used to read this book. And I think you're going to see that this approach still makes sense, even in the 21st century. In fact, it might actually make more sense, because some of the stuff described in this book, especially the middle part, chapters 12, 13, and 14, that stuff's actually playing out right now. But we'll get to all of that in time. Now, if you're just coming in on this study for the first time today, you might want to go to our website, VOP.com, or go to iTunes and look for The Voice of Prophecy and grab the first few studies so you can catch up and then you won't have missed a thing. Now, today we're partway through chapter 1. In fact, we're halfway through a verse, chapter 1 and verse 5. In our last study, we looked at these three titles John gives Jesus in the first part of verse 5. He calls him the Faithful Witness, the firstborn from the dead, and ruler over the kings of the earth. And then we ran out of time last time, and I left off right there in the middle of the verse. What we saw was this amazing salutation from the real author of Revelation to the seven churches. It was a greeting from God to believers. And now John pauses to pay respect to God, to give tribute to the author, and underline how important this message really is. So I want to pick up now, halfway through Revelation 1, verse 5. Here's what it says. To him who loved us, and washed us from our sins in his own blood, and has made us kings and priests to his God and Father, to him be glory and dominion forever and ever. Amen. Now, that brings the salutation to a close. When you and I write a letter, or at least in the old days when we used to write real letters, we were far more succinct. I mean, we used to say, Dear Mike, or Dear Mom, or Dear Grandma, and that was it. You started in on the letter. But this message is far too important for a quick greeting. The content of this letter, is really directed at all believers of all time, and the content is so important, so critical, that John goes out of his way to make sure we all understand exactly who wrote this book. The author is the one who loved us and washed us from our sins in his own blood. Now, if you have a Bible with marginal notes, say you have a study Bible, you might notice that the people who translated this particular verse into English have suggested that the word loved might not be the only or even the best translation. To put it in the present tense, it might be more accurate to speak of Jesus as the one who loves us, not who loved us. Now, of course, they probably translated this in the past tense because it's talking about the cross, that specific moment when Jesus actually shed his blood to save the human race. But the reality is that Christ's love for you did not stop that day, and what Jesus does for you is much bigger than a single moment in time. Even though Jesus has already paid the entire cost of your salvation, even though his gift on the cross covers your sins in full and there's nothing you can do to help pay for the debt, the cross is really only part of the picture. Now, naturally, it's a huge part of the picture. If it wasn't for the cross, you would not be on your way to the kingdom. But that is not everything that Jesus does. It's not as if he rose from the dead, went back to heaven, and now he's taking a well-earned vacation. Jesus is still working for you. He's still doing something to make sure you make it into his kingdom. And what exactly is that? What is Jesus doing now? Well, you want to keep your finger here in Revelation chapter 1 because we will come back. But for a moment, go back to Hebrews chapter 9, where the Bible explains exactly what Jesus has been doing for the last 2,000 years. Listen to this now in Hebrews 9, verse 24. It says, "For Christ has not entered the holy places made with hands." That's a reference to the earthly temple, which no longer exists. "Christ has not entered the holy places made with hands, which are copies of the true." In other words, the earthly temple in Jerusalem was actually a copy of something else, something bigger, something better. "Christ has not entered the holy places made with hands, which are copies of the true, but into heaven itself, now to appear in the presence of God for us." Now that statement right there might just be one of the biggest keys to understanding the book of Revelation. What it's telling us is that the earthly temple, the earthly sanctuary, was actually pointing forward to the work of Christ in our behalf. The temple was an object lesson, a teaching tool, designed to show the plan of salvation well in advance of the day that Jesus would actually come and walk the face of this earth. The little lambs that the Israelites sacrificed, they all pointed forward to the Lamb of God who takes away the sin of the world. And the priests who carried the blood of sacrificial animals into the temple also pointed forward to Jesus, who is now serving as our great high priest in front of the throne of the Father. So, Jesus is the lamb. He's the sacrificial victim. And he's the priest who offers the sacrifice. Now, I'm up against a break that I'm going to have to take, so I'm going to let you mull that thought over for a moment. Jesus is the lamb, the sacrificial victim, and he's the priest who offers the sacrifice. I want you to think about that, and then I'll come back to unpack it just a little bit more. So don't go away. We're about to look at one of the biggest keys to understanding the book of Revelation.
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0: And welcome back. You are listening to the Voice of Prophecy. My name is Sean Boonstra, and today we are reading our way through the book of Revelation. Now, just before we took a break, I was looking at Jesus as both the sacrificial victim for sin. We were looking at the way that the sacrificial lambs in the Old Testament were pointing forward to Jesus. And we were looking at Jesus as the priest who actually offers the sacrifice. In other words, nobody took Jesus' life from him. He willingly gave it. He willingly died to save you. Now, that doesn't exactly indemnify us. You and I are still guilty of murdering God's Son. But the Bible teaches that nobody forced Jesus into this situation. The book of Revelation actually calls Jesus the Lamb slain from the foundation of the world, which means that God decided on a plan to save us even before He created us. If we were to sin, and that was a really big if because we didn't have to do it,

somehow owes us salvation. I mean, when we walked out of Eden, when we turned our backs on God, we made a well-informed decision. We were told that sin would lead to death. We might have doubted the consequences. We might have doubted what God said, but God was perfectly clear. So did God owe us the cross? Absolutely not. But did God want to do it? Did God want to save us? Well, the answer is yes. The Bible says, "For God so loved the world that he gave his only begotten Son." It was an act of love, an act of compassion, an act of God, a God who doesn't think his universe would ever be complete if you were missing. But in Revelation, if the translator's notes are accurate, the love of Christ didn't stop at the cross. That's not all he did. As all important as the death and resurrection of Jesus are to your salvation, this is not all that God does for you. The book of Hebrews says that after Jesus returned to heaven, he became the great high priest in heaven's sanctuary. It turns out the earthly temple was just a shadow of something in heaven. And this is a point that the book of Hebrews makes again and again and again. It makes it abundantly clear if you just read the whole thing, particularly chapters 8 and 9. Ever since the cross, Jesus has been appearing in the presence of God for you. Because even though the price has been paid at the cross, you still have the ability to choose. God doesn't force people into the kingdom of heaven. God believes in free moral agency. He believes in freedom of conscience. He doesn't want people to just to live in his kingdom because they have no other choice. He wants you to be there. Just the way you want your spouse to be with you because he or she wants to be there, not because they have no other choice. So you and I have to want the gift of Christ. We have to confess our sins. We have to ask God to forgive us. And after that, we've got to turn the keys over to God and let him start reshaping our personal agenda. You have to let God drive, because salvation is not just a legal transaction. Salvation is a long-term relationship and a complete process of restoration. Day by day, God continues to work on your heart. Day by day, he chisels away the rough edges of your character. He helps you become more and more like Jesus. He teaches you to love the things you used to hate and hate the things you used to love. And he holds us and preserves us and cares for us until the day that Jesus comes back to get us. And that's why the present tense is so appropriate in Revelation 1 verse 5. This is not just a tribute to the one who loved us in the past. It's a tribute to the one who continues to love us. It's a tribute to the one who will never leave us or forsake us. Unto him who loved us or loves us and washed us from our sins in his own blood. Now, right there, in the last half of that statement, you find the most profound concept in the Bible. And this is something so big that you could spend the rest of your life studying this and never get to the end of it. In fact, believers and Bible scholars have been studying this concept of salvation through the blood of Christ for 2,000 years, and they've never run out of stuff to examine. It's a little bit like the whole universe. The more you study through a telescope or a microscope, the more you see, the bigger it gets, the more profound it becomes. It is so big. In fact, the idea of Jesus saving us at the cross is so big that I'm convinced that you and I will continue to study that subject well past the day that we actually arrive in the kingdom. And the question is this: what exactly did Jesus accomplish at the cross? The simple answer is one that children know. They've learned it for generations. Jesus paid for my sins. And it's true, he did. But how did Jesus pay for my sins? Why does the cross solve my problem? Why did Jesus have to go that route? Now, I'm not going to pretend that I can answer that question with the time that I've got left, but I do want to say this. I've heard about a dozen different theories about what actually happened at the cross. Some Bible scholars will say that Jesus took care of our legal problem. You and I are sinners who cannot have access to the kingdom of God, and we are living under the legal consequences of sin, and that's a death sentence. So the cross of Christ is a legal solution. It solves the problem of how God can let us back without violating the just penalty for what we've done. But another Bible scholar will tell you that the cross is an outlet for God.

0: anger or wrath over sin. And then another Bible scholar will tell you that the cross is just a display of God's love, that if you look at the cross carefully, you begin to understand the true selfless nature of God's character and the sheer magnitude of his love, and that begins to change who you are. And then there are other Bible scholars with even more opinions. But what's interesting about all these different options, all these different concepts, is the way that some people seem to insist that only one of them can be true. Either Jesus paid for your sins, or he displayed his loving character. They say either Jesus is your legal, penal substitute, or he's an example of love, a pattern of love that you should follow. But honestly, as I read through the Bible, I think we're making a huge mistake when we try to boil the cross down to a single idea, when we try and pigeonhole it into one human theory. What Jesus accomplished at the cross is so big, so profound, that it really encompasses a lot of different things. Jesus did pay your penalty, the Bible's clear. And he showed us what real love looks like, that is also clear. Jesus did offer himself as your substitute, and his life is an example for you to follow. You just can't treat the cross like it's an exercise in taxonomy, because it just doesn't fit into a single exclusive category that we invent. When different Bible scholars see different aspects to the cross of Christ, almost all of them are getting their material from the Bible. They can back up what they're saying with Scripture. And I say almost all of them because there are a few wackadoodle ideas out there that just don't fit what Scripture teaches at all, and those are the dangerous ideas, because those are the ones that have the potential to confuse people and actually keep them from understanding how salvation works. But for the most part, aside from the crackerjacks, aside from the weirdos, you should be very careful when people start to say that the cross of Christ is only this and not that, because the cross is too big for one category. So to suggest that Jesus displayed his love on the cross, but he didn't die as your substitute, that's dangerous thinking, because somebody's going to say, oh, well, God is really loving, so I don't have to do anything. He'll just handle this for me. And then they never repent of their sins. They just keep on living like nothing is wrong, and they never understand that Jesus took their penalty for them. Now, on the other side of the coin, if you do understand that Jesus is your substitute, that his blood covers your sins, but you don't come to grips with the fact that he expects you to emulate his loving self-sacrificial character, that he wants you to imitate him, well, then you might never grow in your faith. You fail to understand that Jesus is still working in your behalf in heaven's sanctuary. So, it's really important that we don't try to force the cross into these tidy little theological pigeonholes that are much smaller than the truth. Now, for our study today, if there's one thing that John makes abundantly clear, it's that the blood of Christ washes us from our sins. He makes it clear that without the sacrificial death of Christ, you and I have no hope. There was no other way. Jesus had to die. Because God makes it perfectly clear in Hebrews 9 that without the shedding of blood, there is no remission of sin. Now, I know that in the 21st century Western world, that's an uncomfortable concept. You and I don't want to believe that the consequences of sin are that severe. You and I are used to having a court-appointed psychiatrist explain why someone has no choice but to commit a heinous crime. You and I try to explain wicked behavior to the point where it's practically justified. But is that the case with sin? Well, I'm up against another break, but hang in there and wait for me because this concept is just too important to miss. I'll be right back.
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0: And we are back. And just before the break, I was saying that you and I have this tendency to downplay the consequences of sin by trying to find reasons we had no choice. Honestly, though, you can't really explain sin. You can't really find a good reason that you had to do something contrary to the will of God, because if you can explain sin, you've justified it. And there is no justification. One Christian writer back in the 19th century put it like this. She wrote, "Sin is an intruder. for whose presence no reason can be given. It is mysterious, unaccountable. To excuse it is to defend it. Could excuse for it be found, or cause be shown for its existence, it would cease to be sin." Unquote. I think that's absolutely accurate. The fact is, there is no good reason to sin against God. You can't excuse sin. And it's become such a part of who we are that we actually fail to realize just how serious our sins are, what a threat our sins are to God's once perfect universe. When God says the wages of sin is death, when he's serious, you and I should probably listen. And I know it hurts our pride to think that the only way God can take us back is for someone to pay the price for my sin. And I know that we have this tendency to take that information and twist it and start talking about God as if he's just like the bloodthirsty gods of pagan mythology, the ones who demanded death to keep them appeased. But a careful study of the cross makes it really obvious that God is not some kind of cruel dictator who demands violence. It's a silly concept, because God gave his only son. God suffered unimaginably to keep us from having to pay the price for our own rebellion. So banish the thought that God is bloodthirsty or cruel. It's just not true, and it doesn't match the biblical data. But at the same time, be very careful not to downplay just how serious sin is. There is a reason sin ends in death, because it poses far too much of a threat to the long-term peace and happiness of God's entire universe. You can't live in opposition to the moral principles of God's universe and expect good results. You can't demand to run your own life and expect that God's universe has to bow to your whims. Now, for right now, God is allowing us to go our own way, because he's still holding out hope that we'll come home. He's still hoping that you will be a part of his long-term plan. But never forget, sin is a willful act on our part to separate ourselves from the source of all life. God didn't make this mess. We did. And we can't expect to go on living if we don't want the source of life in our lives. And a loving God isn't going to allow the incredible suffering we've created to go on forever. So the wages of sin is death. It is the only just conclusion for this whole mess. Now, that's also a bigger concept than I have time for today. But for right now, it's important to understand that the blood of Christ is your only hope. Our problem is too big to fix ourselves, and a loving, just God cannot just abandon his moral law because we think he should. His law is a reflection, a picture of who he is, and God's not going to change himself just because we think we know better. The truth is, you and I have broken the moral law of God. And the only just conclusion for that act, the only just conclusion for you and me, beings who have tried to alter the moral fabric of the universe, the only just conclusion is to simply be put out of existence. There is a legal consequence to sin. And honestly, if God had simply wiped us out the day we did it, the day we rebelled, he probably would have been perfectly justified. But the amazing thing is, I mean, the thing that is so beautiful, so hard to grasp, the thing I'm convinced you'll be studying for all eternity, is that God himself became one of us. And he came to this world, and he lived without sinning, and then he went to the cross in my place, in your place. You and I are so loved by God that he washed us with his blood. And again, if you have a Bible, a study Bible with marginal notes, you'll see that that word washed could also be translated to say that Jesus set us free. We've been liberated by the cross. We were slaves to sin. You and I were condemned by what we did. We've been doomed to eternal destruction, and we have been slaves to the one who laid claim to this planet, to the devil himself. And we've been slaves to our own sinful tendencies. And we've been slaves to the fear of death. The blood of Jesus, the Bible teaches, sets us free. Now that's the all-important context for the whole book of Revelation. If you don't read this whole book with the cross of Christ at the very center, you're never going to understand it. Everything that comes after this passage is completely meaningless if you haven't accepted the gift of Christ. What you read in the rest of this chapter and all the way through to the end of Revelation is not going to make a lick of sense until you come to grips with the terms of your real relationship with God, until you come to grips with how you are reconciled to God, until you come to grips with the terms and conditions of salvation. You can't earn your salvation. You have to accept it as a gift. You can't pay your own way into the kingdom. There's no way you have the resources. You have to accept that Jesus paid it for you, and you have to let Him wash you. You have to give Him the reins of your life and accept His sacrifice at Calvary. Without that, the book of Revelation, it's just facts. Without that, the book of Revelation is just a conversation piece. You may as well make another sensationalistic TV show about it, because it's practically meaningless if you don't have the cross. But with the cross, this book is going to open up horizons you never dreamt possible. Now, I'm out of time. We're going to have to pick it up again on another episode. So thanks for listening today. I'm Sean Boonstra, and this has been The Voice of Prophecy.
1: Hello, I'm Jean Boonstra. 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And the rest of your story is still to be told. 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

0: There are two negative ways to respond to anger, explosion and implosion.
1: Dr. Gary Chapman with a Love Language Minute.
0: Some Christians who would deplore explosive expressions of anger fail to understand that implosive anger is fully as destructive in the long run. Jesus warned about holding anger inside. Whereas explosive anger begins with rage and may quickly turn to violence, implosive anger begins with silence and withdrawal, but in time leads to resentment, bitterness, and eventually hatred. The Apostle Paul said that we are not to let the sun go down on our anger. Have you ever seen a building imploded? The explosives are strategically placed so that the building will be destroyed by falling inward. That is what happens when you hold anger inside.
1: Dr. Gary Chapman is the author of The 5 Love Languages. 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

0: Father's praise.
1: Welcome to our program, Portraits of God. I'm Dennis Farley. We're delighted to have you with us. Today, you're going to hear Pastor Bill Brace and Dr. Bob Hunsicker discuss important concepts of God which are portrayed in His Holy Word. 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
2: Thank you, Dennis, for that welcome. I want to invite our listeners to think about something very important today in our broadcast that surprisingly, Bob, doesn't get a lot of ink.
3: That's true, yeah.
2: In modern books on religion or commentaries on the Bible doesn't get
3: a
2: lot of ink.
3: It could be
2: kind
3: of an obvious thought, too.
2: That's right. We want to talk about what Jesus has been doing for the past 2,000 years since His ascension into heaven. It's kind of like when He went up on a cloud, it's kind of like a dark cloud on a lot of people's minds. Jesus, as we know, according to Acts chapter 1, physically left planet Earth 2,000 years ago and has been doing something all this time. But what is it? Most of Christianity has a very vague notion of what Jesus has been up to since He returned to heaven. And some of them think, well, maybe He's up there preparing a place for us.
3: He was a carpenter's belt.
2: That's right, exactly.
3: He's building some mansions.
2: That's right.
3: Taking him a long time, though.
2: Yeah. And if we're a little deeper than that, I think some folks' understanding begins and stops with what is said in Hebrews 12, 2. And let me quote that. Looking unto Jesus, the author and finisher of our faith, who for the joy that was set before Him endured the cross, despising the shame, and is set down at the right hand of the throne of God. So people conclude, well, I guess He's sitting up there next to His Heavenly Father and waiting for Him to say, son, it's time to get up and go back down to planet Earth. But is He doing more than that? Is there something very fascinating and interesting going on in heaven that has to do with the Father and the Son and the Holy Spirit? That's what we want to talk about today. So, Bob, how about you taking off now with that?
3: Well, Bill, I think right off the bat, it's vitally important that we clarify exactly what Jesus has not been doing for 2,000 years.
2: All right.
3: Let's start with that. Sometimes an absence of knowledge is better than wrong knowledge, and I think that might be the case when it comes to understanding the activities of Jesus for the last 2,000 years. Many Christians have an understanding that what has been happening in heaven is that Jesus has been pleading with the Father to forgive believers, to accept believers, and to allow believers to come to heaven. So Jesus' role is basically seen as trying to convince a reluctant God the Father to accept us sinners, which God will usually do because Jesus can be quite persuasive with His unenthusiastic Father. We say things like Jesus has been, quotes, pleading His blood with the Father, or Jesus has been, quotes, interceding on our behalf with the Father. Now, that whole idea that Jesus has to plead with the Father and that because of Jesus' blood, God the Father has been made willing to accept us into heaven, I think is not an accurate picture and paints the Father in a very severe and unmerciful, unloving light. That understanding ignores a statement that Jesus made at the close of His life where He explicitly says He will not be pleading with the Father on our behalf because that is unnecessary. Well, why is it unnecessary to plead with the Father? And that's because the Father already loves us. Look at what Jesus says in John chapter 16, verses 25 through 27. Very, very important words here. It says there, quote, Jesus speaking, I have told you these things in parables, or veiled language or dark sayings. But the hour is coming when I shall no longer speak to you in figures of speech, but I will tell you about the Father in plain words. So Jesus is saying He's going to speak to us about the Father in plain words. He goes on, verse 26. At that time you will ask or pray in My name, and I say to you that I will not ask the Father on your behalf, for it will be unnecessary, because the Father Himself loves you. Notice carefully in this passage that Jesus says He will not be doing. And remember, He's just told us that He's going to speak plainly about the Father without symbols or parables or any confusing language. Jesus says that He will not be praying or interceding or asking for things on our behalf with the Father. Now, I hope that doesn't scare our listeners. You shouldn't be worried that you're losing Jesus as your protector because He's needed to pacify an angry God. That's not what's going on. Notice the reason that Jesus says He won't be praying to the Father for us or won't be interceding to change the Father's attitude towards us. He says some of the most profound words in all of Scripture. He says, because the Father Himself loves you. So simple, yet so vital. God loves us. God the Father loves us just as much as Jesus does. And if that's true, then why would we need anyone to try and convince God to save us when God is already the one who wants to save us more even than we want to be saved?
2: Bob, John 3:16. You know, people forget the first part of it, don't they?
3: Yeah,
2: exactly. For God so loved the world
3: that he gave his only begotten Son.
2: We talk about the love of Jesus, but it's hard for us to conceive that God the Father loves us just every bit as much as he does. Well, another problem, Bob, with this idea you've talked about where God needs to be pleaded with to accept us and love us as much as his Son does, is that it really splits up the Godhead.
3: Yeah, exactly.
2: And
3: they're
2: maybe,
3: not the same individuals, the same characters.
2: Yeah. With that misperception, it would indicate to us the three members of the Godhead aren't as equally loving and forgiving and just and merciful and kind as the other. So that would split up the Godhead and its attitudes and actions toward us. But there are two verses that do bear repeating that bring, I do believe, real clarity to the point that God and his Son are equally forgiving and merciful toward us. And again, we've quoted this many times in the past, but it does bear repeating. John 14:8-10, listen to what it says there. Philip said to him, "Lord, show us the Father, and it is enough for us." Jesus said to him, "Have I been so long with you, and yet you have not come to know me, Philip? He who has seen me has seen the Father. How can you say, 'Show us the Father'?" And I can just imagine the pathos, the pain that is in Jesus' heart as he says that. "Do you not believe that I am in the Father, and the Father is in me? The words that I speak to you, I do not speak on my own initiative, but the Father abiding in me does his works." So we see in this passage that Jesus was trying to tell them that there was no difference between the thoughts and feelings and affections of God the Father and God the Son 2,000 years ago when he mentened those statements. And there's still no difference today because it says, "I am God, I change not." So what Jesus was attempting to clarify for the disciples is that if you observe how I act and feel, you can know that God the Father acts. And then there's another passage in the Old Testament that is oftentimes referred to, of course, especially during the Advent or Christmas season, Isaiah 9:6, "For unto us a child is born, unto us a son is given, and the government shall be upon his shoulder, and his name shall be called Wonderful, Counselor, the Mighty God, the Everlasting Father, the Prince of Peace." And I think most commentators, you may be one on a rare occasion who would say that doesn't really refer to Jesus, but I think most of us are content to believe that indeed that is a prophecy of Jesus. It was Jesus who was the child of the Son who was to be born into the human family, as the Bible says, unto us. But notice that some of the names that are used there to refer to Jesus, Mighty God, for example, and Everlasting Father. Now, let it be known that Isaiah is not saying that Jesus and God the Father are the same being or the same person. But what Isaiah is trying to clarify here under the inspiration of the Holy Spirit is that the one who would be born to us would be of the same character, the same mindset, the same attitude and feeling toward us as is God the Father. Well, the Father and the Son have different identities, and they are distinct individuals, distinct beings. They are alike in their thoughts and their feelings and character. There's no difference between them. If you talk to Jesus, it would be just as if you were talking to God. So we need to understand that there's no need for Jesus to spend the last 2,000 years, Bob, pleading with God, begging him on our behalf, because we need to understand that God is already on our side.
3: That's good news. Yeah.
2: Amen.
3: Well, Bill, just to finish up this thought of what Jesus has not been up to, I think there are several verses that tell us that both the Father and the Holy Spirit, ultimately all three members of the Godhead, are interceding or working on our behalf. I like this verse in Romans chapter 8, verses 31 to 32 that goes along with what you were saying there, Bill. It says there, "What shall we then say to these things? If God be for us," and repeat that, who's for us? "If God be for us, who can be against us? He that spared not his own Son, but delivered him up for us all, how shall he not with him also freely give us all things?" So here, as in the verses we've read earlier, it's clear that God is on our side. There's no need for Jesus to convince God on our behalf, because God the Father himself is on our side, and God the Father himself loves us. Well, we might say, well, what about the Holy Spirit? Perhaps he's the reluctant member of the Godhead, and therefore he needs to be convinced by Jesus. Or maybe Jesus needs to intercede on our behalf with the Holy Spirit. Well, Romans chapter 8 brings out another verse. It says this in verse 26 of Romans chapter 8. Likewise, the Holy Spirit also helps with our infirmities, because we don't even know what we should pray for or how we should pray. But the Holy Spirit prays for us with groanings that cannot be expressed in words. Same chapter, Romans 8, different verse. Here, the Holy Spirit is portrayed as the one interceding on our behalf. Clearly, if He's making intercession for us with groanings that cannot be uttered, then Jesus would not have been spending the last 2,000 years interceding for us with the Holy Spirit, because He's also on our side.
2: Well, Bob, that's a very good point. I hope our listeners really can meditate upon it and grasp it. But since we've been talking here at the beginning of the broadcast about what Jesus hasn't been doing for 2,000 years, now we need to get to what He has been doing, right? The Bible does portray Jesus as interceding, by the way, on our behalf, but never, ever to convince the Father or the Holy Spirit to accept us or to forgive us or to love us more. They already do that, as we've indicated from the Bible, just as much as Jesus does. But look at a couple of verses that do portray Jesus as our mediator, intercessor, if we could. You have your Bible with you. You may want to open it to Hebrews 7:25, first of all. And there it says, "Consequently, He is able for all time to save those who draw near to God through Him," talking about Jesus, "since He always lives to make intercession for them." Praise the Lord that He does that. And then in Romans 8:34, "Who is he who condemns? It is Christ who died, and furthermore is also risen, who is even at the right hand of God, who also makes intercession for us." Well, since Jesus is accurately portrayed, Bob, as the intercessor,
3: that's right.
2: We need to say He's not interceding for us in order to change the heart or the mind of the Father. I think we've proven that from the Scriptures. But we ask the question, what would He be interceding for? With whom would He be interceding? Well, I do believe that the Bible does tell us, and there are several Old Testament passages or stories that shed light on the intercession of Jesus. And one of the very famous ones is taken from Zechariah chapter 3, and maybe some folk have never read Zechariah. It's a wonderful book, wonderful book. But if you go to chapter 3, beginning in verse 1, listen to what it says. "Then the angel showed me Joshua, the high priest, standing before the angel of the Lord, and Satan standing at his right side to accuse him. 'Rebuke you, Satan. The Lord who has chosen Jerusalem rebukes you. Is not this man like a burning stick snatched from the fire?'" I like the King James, by the way, Bob.
3: Yeah.
2: What is it again? "A brand plucked from the burning." That's right. "Now Joshua was dressed in filthy clothes as he stood before the angel. The angel said to those who were standing before him, 'Take off his filthy clothes.' Then he said to Joshua, 'See, I have taken away your sin, and I will put rich garments on you.' Then I said, 'Put a clean turban on his head.' So they put a clean turban on his head and clothed him, while the angel of the Lord stood by." So here we have a window, as it were, a picture through this window into heaven, where Joshua the high priest is being accused by Satan. As with all of us, Satan does have clear accusations with which to accuse us, because we've all sinned, that's for sure, and fallen short of the glory of God. So Satan doesn't have to lie and make up things to accuse us with in heaven or before heaven. All he has to do is tell the truth, because we have fallen and have portrayed ourselves as selfish, fallen human beings. So we see that we do not need someone to respond to accusations on our behalf against the accuser, except as it is in the life and role of our adversary, Satan. Notice that the Lord doesn't stop, by the way, in this passage, as you have heard it, with a rebuke of Satan or with the acknowledgement that Joshua has been saved from death, just like a brand plucked from the fire. The fire wonderfully goes on and reveals that the angel of the Lord actually changes the garments of Joshua, which is a symbol for a change of our heart and mind and a character in Him, who represents us all, of course, all of humankind. Many times we feel that all we want in salvation, Bob, is a reclaiming from sin, you know, the penalty of sin.
3: Right.
2: We can get out from that penalty.
3: Yeah,
2: the consequences, we're happy. But here in this story, we see that part of Christ's intercession on our behalf, part of what Jesus has been doing for the past 2,000 years, is rebuking Satan's claims to our life and to our destiny. But He also, Jesus that is, has been working to bring about a change of heart and a change of mind and a character to from our selfish mode and thoughts to one of complete selflessness to be just like him. And that's a wonderful thing, to be
3: Absolutely.
2: Just like God.
3: Well, Bill, that's very, very true. I think there's another story that brings out what you're saying about the Godhead all working on our behalf in response to the accusations of Satan. And that's in the story of Job. I'll just read it briefly to remind our listeners. But as I read it, notice how Satan is taking the side of accusation. And although God

0: commends us, in this situation Job, God still sends Satan to test us, but God places limitations on Satan's opportunity to test us. This is, again, part of what Jesus has been doing for the last 2,000 years. Satan accuses us, God defends us, but God does allow us to experience life's circumstances, some of which Satan causes directly, that are very, very difficult, and that's kind of brought out in the story in Job. Now, as you read through the story of Job, God is there at the end to pick Job back up and restore all that was lost. And that is also what Jesus has been doing and is doing for the last 2,000 years, defending us and limiting what Satan can do to harass
1: Amen.
0: And tempt us.
1: That's a very important point, Bob.
0: Yeah, so here's Job chapter 1. Verses starting with verse 6. It says there, one day the angels came to present themselves before the Lord, and Satan also came with them. The Lord said to Satan, where have you come from? Satan answered the Lord, from roaming through the earth and going back and forth in it. Then the Lord said to Satan, have you considered my servant Job? There's no one on earth like him. He's blameless and upright, a man who fears God and shuns evil. Does Job fear God for nothing? Satan replied. Have you not put a hedge around him and his household and everything he has? You've blessed the work of his hands, so that his flocks and herds are spread throughout the land. But stretch out your hand and strike everything he has, and he will surely curse you to your face. The Lord said to Satan, very well then, everything he has is in your hands, but on the man himself do not lay a finger. So it's important for us to appreciate, Bill, that this story with Job was not just a one-time occurrence in history, but is a story or a word before that is repeated time after time in the lives of God's followers throughout history, including today as Satan accuses us and Jesus and God defend us and limit Satan's access to us.
1: Well, Bob, you've said something there that I think is important as you've quoted the book of Job. That's really another aspect and a fascinating aspect of Jesus' intercessory ministry that we maybe should take a look at, that we don't often think about. That passage you just read from mentioned that Satan's accusations took place in the presence of a meeting with God that he was having, that God was having with angels, with his heavenly helpers, as it were.
0: Yeah.
1: It's interesting that the word angel in the Greek merely means messenger. So God has a heaven full of messengers, and indeed there are billions of them probably, as the Bible would indicate to us. And all of those messengers are intelligent and rational and emotional beings, just like we are, who spend their time, gladly, by the way, in assisting God in his battle against evil in the universe.
0: It's interesting.
1: Hebrews 1:14 says, the angels are all ministering spirits sent forth to minister to those who will inherit salvation. Here, the author of Hebrews does call our attention to the work of angels and calls them ministering spirits, beings who are truly happy and free and intelligent, and they gladly do the will of God in ministering to those of us here on planet Earth who desire salvation. Now, these so-called good angels are opposed in their work by the so-called bad angels, I guess we could call them. Those angels who rebelled against God up in heaven because of the deceptions of Lucifer, who we would now know as Satan the adversary. Notice how this whole theme of this conflict between the so-called angels of heaven, or the good angels, and the evil angels is brought out in Daniel chapter 10, when the angel Gabriel was opposed there by the forces of darkness as he attempted to influence Cyrus the Mede to let the Jewish people return to Jerusalem. And you'd have to read all of Daniel 10 to really kind of get the context
0: all,
1: of this.
0: Yeah. Mm-hmm.
1: But notice here what it says, what it's mentioned here by Gabriel, beginning in verse 11. And the angel said to me, O Daniel, you greatly beloved man, the words that I speak to you, and stand upright, for to you I am now sent. And while he was saying this word to me, I stood up trembling. Then he said to me, fear not, Daniel. For from the first day that you set your mind and heart to understand and to humble yourself before your God, your words were heard, and I have come as a consequence of and in response to your words. But the spirit prince of the kingdom of Persia withstood me for 21 days. Then Michael, one of the chief of the celestial princes, came to help me, for I remained there with the kings of Persia. Now I have come to make you understand what is to befall your people in the latter days, for the vision is for many days yet to come. Now, I've read all of that just to help you to see that Daniel had been praying for 21 days about understanding a vision that related to what was burdening him, and that was the return of the Jews to Jerusalem, that they'd been in captivity for a long time.

0: But immediately the angel was sent by Jesus, or by Christ, to assist Daniel. But this angel was opposed in his working of reaching Daniel by the spirit prince or the fallen angel of the kingdom of Persia. Very fascinating scenario.
1: Yeah, that's amazing there, Bill. That reminds me, as you were mentioning that, very much of what Paul said about who we wrestle with in our lives. In Ephesians 6:12, Paul says, "For we are not fighting against people made of flesh and blood, but against the evil rulers and authorities of the unseen world, against those mighty powers of darkness who rule this world, and against wicked spirits in the heavenly realms." Now, the book of Ezekiel, chapter 1, portrays the movements of these angels or ministering spirits as lightning. They're portrayed as going back and forth from the throne of God to the earth, and their movement is described as lightning by the prophet Ezekiel in his vision. John the Revelator also describes lightning as proceeding from the throne of God. And I hope that the picture our listeners are beginning to have as we're putting this together is that God has a very organized universe that follows a very orderly pattern with clear lines of authority and communication. Jesus Christ, the Son of Man, is up in heaven responding to and defending us against the accusations of Satan. He is also in the process of that work, sending the angels of heaven, the ministering spirits, out to all parts of the earth to limit Satan's power, to protect us, and most importantly, to work on our hearts and minds to bring us into closer fellowship with him. This is all the, quotes, intercession of Christ. That's what's going on. Nowhere in Scripture is Jesus portrayed as trying to convince the Father to love or accept us, because the Father already does. So the whole Godhead, Father, Son, and Holy Spirit, as well as the angels of heaven, are working in concert to save as many people as possible from Satan's clutches and from the sins that enslave them.
0: Amen.
1: There is literally a universe of concerned beings working for our salvation, and Jesus Christ is at the center of that work, organizing, sending angels out, defending us, and working on our hearts and the hearts of unbelievers.
0: Well, Bob, I appreciate what you've just said. And one last little picture that is similar to what we've been talking about is found in Revelation 5, verse 6. John says, "Then I saw a lamb, looking as if it had been slain, standing in the center of the throne, encircled by the four living creatures and the elders. He had seven horns and seven eyes, which are the seven spirits of God sent out into all the earth." So clearly the activity in this verse is referring to Christ the Lamb. And notice that his characteristics. He has seven horns and seven eyes. In the Bible, horns are symbolic of power and eyes of perception or of knowledge. And so Jesus is figuratively portrayed as having seven of these. And seven in the Bible is representative of completion or perfection. So what is being portrayed is Jesus up in heaven as the Lamb of God, having perfect and complete power as well as perfect and complete knowledge or perception of all that is occurring down here on planet Earth. So as you were saying, Bob, Jesus is up in heaven as the cosmic orchestra leader, as it were, directing the millions of angels or his helpers in their ministry to us here on earth. He has complete knowledge of all that goes on down here on earth, as well as complete power to act in any circumstance here as well, as long as we give him permission and opportunity to do so in our lives. So I hope that we've encouraged our listeners to work in harmony, Bob, with Christ as he desires to do from heaven. And may our prayer and our desire to be to cooperate with him so that we can get this work of the gospel to all the world and knowledge of God and help him to hasten the coming of his Son, Jesus Christ.
1: Absolutely. Well, we're out of time, but we want to thank you, as our listeners, for being with us. If you have any questions about what we've talked about today, stay by and Dennis will let you know how to get in touch with us. We also want to offer a free book that may help you explore this topic a little more fully. It's called An Endless Falling in Love, and that's An Endless Falling in Love. We want to encourage you to take advantage of this free offer we're making, and we'll send a copy to you, and it'll allow you to study more deeply on this topic. So we want to thank you for being with us. God bless, and we hope you join us again next week.
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3: 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If you'd like to write, it's Portraits of God, P.O. Box 127, Norwood, Massachusetts. That's P.O. Box 127, Norwood, Massachusetts, 02062. I'm Dennis Farley. Thank you for listening, and be sure to tune in again next week for another segment of Portraits of God.

0: 1 Thessalonians 3. Wherefore, when we could no longer forbear, we thought it good to be left at Athens alone, and sent Timotheus, our brother and minister of God, and our fellow laborer in the gospel of Christ, to establish you and to comfort you concerning your faith.
1: That no man should be moved by these afflictions, for yourselves know that we are appointed thereunto. For verily, when we were with you, we told you before that we should suffer tribulation. It came to pass, and ye know.
0: For this cause, when I could no longer forbear, I sent to know your faith, lest by some means the tempter have tempted you, and our labor be in vain.
1: But now when Timotheus came from you unto us, and brought us good tidings of your faith and charity, and that ye have good remembrance of us always, desiring greatly to see us, as we also to see you.
0: Therefore, brethren, we were comforted over you in all our affliction and distress by your faith. For now we live if ye stand fast in the Lord. For what thanks can we render to God again for you, for all the joy wherewith we joy for your sakes before our God, night and day praying exceedingly that we might see your face, and might perfect that which is lacking in your faith? Now God Himself and our Father, and our Lord Jesus Christ, direct our way unto you.
1: And the Lord make you to increase and abound in love one toward another and toward all men, even as we do toward you, to the end he may establish your hearts unblameable in holiness before God, even our Father, at the coming of our Lord Jesus Christ with all his saints.
2: If any man thirst, let him come unto me and drink. He that believeth on me, as the Scripture hath said, out of his belly shall flow rivers of living water.
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I'm standing 9 miles from Gundagai, a town famous for the dog on the tucker box. There's a statue here of, well, a dog on the tucker box. This old Australian word, tucker box, means a lunchbox only bigger. During the Back to Gundagai celebrations in 1932, this famous statue was unveiled by the then Prime Minister, Joseph Lyons. It's to the pioneers and bullockies who worked in the Riverina district of southern New South Wales. More than 3,000 people attended the ceremony in 1932. The dog on the tucker box is part of Australian folklore and comes from a poem that dates to the 1880s. It was later reworked by Jack Moses, whose poem is the inspiration for the statue which has captured the imagination of the nation. Now, a bullocky

An Australian term for the driver of a bullock team that transported timber, wool and supplies through the country. They faced rough tracks, river crossings, floods and extreme weather. Jack's poem captured their difficult lives. The last lines of the poem refer to the bullockies' dog going on strike and refusing to work. And the dog sat on the tucker box 9 miles from Gundagai. Apparently a teamster named Bill the Bullocky was on the road to Gundagai in the 1850s. While leading his bullock team and wagon across a creek 9 miles from Gundagai, Bill's wagon got hopelessly bogged in the creek. While he was trying to drag the wagon out of the bog, one of his bullocks then broke the wagon's yoke. Well, that was enough for Bill. He gave up and went to have his lunch. But here, to top off his bad luck, he found his dog sitting, or worse, on his tucker box. The other bullockies, or wagon masters, thought the incident was a great joke, and supposedly one of them wrote a poem about it that became the legend of the dog on the tucker box. It's basically a humorous take on all of the troubles that the early pioneers endured. And it's a typically Australian thing to make light of difficult situations, because the dog going on strike and then sitting on the tucker box wasn't the worst thing to happen in Gundagai. You see, there's another story to be told here, and it really is about the worst thing to have ever happened in Gundagai. But it's also a story of great heroism. The reality is that in its early years, Gundagai was the scene of one of the worst natural disasters in Australia's history, and the heroes were two local Wiradjuri men. Let's investigate this forgotten story from the annals of Australian history, and it's a story that carries a special message for us today.

0: Gundagai is the classic Australian country town situated in rural New South Wales, just 4 hours drive southwest of Sydney and 5 hours north of Melbourne. Locals consider it to be the most picturesque rural area in the Riverina, an agricultural area in southern New South Wales. Gundagai sits beside the second longest river in Australia. The Murrumbidgee River flows through the Australian state of New South Wales and the Australian Capital Territory to where it joins the mighty Murray River. The Great Murrumbidgee Floodplain at Gundagai is crossed by the historic Prince Alfred Bridge and the railway viaduct. They are timber truss bridges that were built by the early settlers. They're over 800 metres in length and are a spectacular lattice work of wooden trusses and are wonderful examples of early engineering solutions to crossing a major floodplain. The Prince Alfred Bridge was completed in 1867. It was named in honour of Prince Alfred, Queen Victoria's second son. He was the first member of the British royal family to visit Australia, touring in 1867 and 1868 when he was 23 years old. His visit was very popular and well publicised. Unfortunately, he was shot in an unsuccessful assassination attempt in the Sydney suburb of Clontarf in March 1868. The railway viaduct was built in 1903 and connected Gundagai to the main Sydney to Melbourne rail line at Cootamundra. It's the longest timber truss bridge ever built in Australia, and today it is heritage listed. Now, one of the first stone buildings in the town was the Gundagai Courthouse. Gold mining and agriculture in the district had made Gundagai a prosperous little town, and it soon became a centre for bushranging, an Australian term for robbers who stole and then sought refuge in the bush. Here in this courthouse was the site of the trial of a famous bushranger, Captain Moonlight. Captain Moonlight's real name was Andrew Scott. He was born in Ireland in 1845. When he was 16, he moved to New Zealand and then to Australia. He became the leader of a gang of bushrangers. They robbed the Wantabadgeri homestead farm near Wagga Wagga in 1879 and took 35 people hostage. Before the final shootout with the troopers took place, all the hostages were released unharmed. But in the confrontation, a local policeman was shot dead. Moonlight's accomplices and friends, James Nesbitt and Augustus Wernicke, were also killed in the siege. The surviving bushrangers, including Moonlight, were captured and tried at the Gundagai Courthouse and then retried in Sydney for killing the policeman. Moonlight and his second-in-command were sentenced to death and hanged. They were buried in Sydney's Rookwood Cemetery in unmarked graves. But as he faced the hangman's noose on the 20th of January 1880, he made one last request. He asked to be buried beside his friend and fellow bushranger, James Nesbitt, who had been killed earlier in the farmhouse siege. It took 115 years to grant his last wish, but on the 13th of January 1995, Captain Moonlight's remains were exhumed from Rookwood Cemetery in Sydney and finally laid to rest at Gundagai next to the outlaw's friend, James Nesbitt. Well, with all this and more going on at the time, Gundagai developed a romantic bush appeal that resulted in it becoming iconic in Australian folklore. Many outback stories, songs and poems refer to Gundagai. Even the famous Banjo Paterson, Australia's much-loved bush poet, wrote of the drovers, bullock teams and bush travellers around Gundagai. Today, in the very heart of Gundagai, there's a monument that's a tribute to one of Australia's most popular radio programs of all time, Dad and Dave. Australian author Steele Rudd's famous Snake Gully characters, Dad, Dave, Mum and Mabel, have been immortalised in copper. The radio show Dad and Dave was first aired in 1937 and ran for 16 years. The series is based on the stories in Steele's book On Our Selection, an old term for a farm. These 11-minute comic soap operas of the adventures of the folk from Snake Gully became legendary and can still be heard on radio today. The radio program's connection with Gundagai comes through its theme song, Along the Road to Gundagai, written by Jack O'Hagan in 1922. It really captures the spirit of this town. Its catchy tune reflects the attraction of the Australian bush for many people. It goes like this. There's a track winding back to an old-fashioned shack along the road to Gundagai, where the blue gums are growing and the Murrumbidgee's flowing beneath a sunny sky. There my mother and daddy are waiting for me, and the pals of my childhood once more I shall see. Then no more will I roam when I'm heading straight for home along the road to Gundagai. But there's another famous poem, My Country, written by Dorothy McKellar when she was just 19, that captures not only the harsh beauty and splendours of the Australian bush, but also its unpredictable dangers.
1: I love a sunburnt country, a land of sweeping plains, of ragged mountain ranges, of droughts and flooding rains. I love her far horizons. I love her jewel sea, her beauty and her terror, the wide brown land for me.
0: Now, the original inhabitants of this land, the Wiradjuri people, who are the largest Aboriginal group in New South Wales, once occupied a vast area on the plains west of the Blue Mountains. They were people of the land. This was their country. They'd lived here for centuries and knew the cycle of droughts and flooding rains that Dorothea McKellar wrote about. And when the first European flooding rains that Dorothea

0: officially gazetted in 1840. And by 1843, the first Gundagai post office was open. The town grew and prospered, oblivious to the dangers that lay ahead. On the night of Thursday, the 24th of June, 1852, the river burst its banks and rose to a height of 12 metres. A wall of water raged through the small township and completely overwhelmed it. And that was just the start of the disaster that became Australia's deadliest flood. As people clung to their rooftops, many were thrown into the darkness by the raging torrent. Over the next 2 days, 89 people out of the 250 European residents are known to have drowned. That was more than a third of the total population who died in the town. And that number doesn't include the isolated settlers and travellers in the wider district. 71 buildings were destroyed. The old mill is the only building of the original town left standing today. The rest of the town was engulfed and swept away. It was completely destroyed. Though little known, this remains as one of Australia's worst natural disasters. A newspaper from the time described the scene as the floodwaters continued to rise.
1: On Friday morning, about 9 o'clock, a boat came from the other side of the river to relieve Mr. Thatcher, whose family had taken to the loft. In recrossing the river, the boat was swamped and 5 children were drowned. From the fearful current and the enormous logs that it was carrying down, it was impossible to attempt to take any more that day. As night drew in, the unavailing cries for assistance all around became fearfully horrific. Crash after crash announced the fall of some house, and the screams that followed the engulfing of those who clung till the water attained its greatest height, about 11 o'clock at night. Up to this time, about 34 houses had been washed away and 60 lives lost.
0: However, almost another third of the population, 69 men, women and children, would also have perished had it not been for the actions of a number of the Wiradjuri men, and in particular two of them, Yari and Jackie Jackie. Yari was a local Wiradjuri man who had been working as a shepherd. He was the first to plunge into the raging river in his bark canoe to begin the rescue operation. And he was soon joined by Jackie Jackie and then by two other indigenous men whose names have been sadly lost to history. To put you in the picture, by now, the Europeans who hadn't already drowned were on the rooftops of houses or clinging to trees or floating branches. And over the course of the next 48 hours, Yari and Jackie Jackie repeatedly launched their bark canoes upriver and then paddled down in and around the trees and houses in the raging floodwaters, searching for survivors, plucking them from the water and helping them into their canoes. Then they would deposit the rescued settlers on the banks of the river. Then they would pick up their canoes and walk upriver and do it again and again until they had rescued everyone they could find, all who could be rescued. For 3 days in the great flood of Gundagai, Australia's deadliest flood, Yari and Jackie Jackie proved that their traditional canoes were both stable and manoeuvrable. The bark canoes were also immune to the large logs in the water because they had such a shallow draft and were made of flexible material. Their heroism and compassion saved almost a third of the township. Yari and Jackie Jackie were given an engraved brass breastplate each, and then they were quietly forgotten. And that's probably why most people have never heard this story before. So the dog on the tucker box became the much more important story for the town of Gundagai. In fact, the way that Yari and Jackie Jackie were forgotten and the struggle to remember them are as much a part of the story

0: their heroism in June.
1: June.
0: Over the years, some of the descendants of people's heroes helped to erect some plaques to the rescuers. And eventually, a few people began to be interested in the story. In 2006, a poet and songwriter, John Warner, heard the story and wrote a ballad called Yari of the Wiradjuri. In the ballad, the people say to Yari after the rescue,
2: "What reward do we give the hero? Money, property, tools or food?"
0: But when Yari rejects their money, the people say,
2: "How dare one of your race be ungrateful for our gratitude?"
0: And Yari responds,
3: "What I have done, I do for the people. Bone of my bone, blood of my blood. Would you not have done this for me? Were I the prey of the mother's flood?"
0: At the end of the ballad, the people reflect in these words,
2: "Yari folk are we. Is there reconciliation? What hope we can agree? Your voice cries out from the wounded land. Your bark wheels round at your command. And now you're reaching out a hand. Yari, if only we could see. Yari, if only we could see."
0: The local Aboriginal people applied to have Yari and Jackie Jackie honoured posthumously with bravery awards. And in 2017, a magnificent sculpture by renowned Melbourne artist Darian Pullen was unveiled in the main street of Gundagai. The sculpture shows Yari and Jackie Jackie in their canoe, and these interpretive panels alongside the sculpture tell the story of the Great Flood of 1852 and the heroic actions of these two brave and skillful men. And in 2018, Yari and Jackie Jackie were granted their bravery awards more than a century and a half after their courageous and compassionate deeds.
4: Awarded the bravery medal, the late to be accepted by Miss Sonia Piper and Miss Rosalind Bowles.
0: Although most people have never heard of it, the Great Flood of Gundagai was one of the worst natural disasters to ever hit Australia. Yet it illustrates a much disaster, the biggest disaster to ever hit our world. Just like the people of the Wiradjuri had warned the first European settlers not to build on the river flats, so too one who was older and wiser warned our first parents against leaving God's obedience. That's what the story of Adam and Eve is all about. The Lord said this to them in Genesis chapter 2 and verse 17. "You must not eat from the evil, for when you eat from it, you will certainly die." By the way, the Bible doesn't say that the fruit was an apple. We actually don't know what the fruit was. But we do know that God set this up as a symbolic test, as tangible evidence for Adam and Eve, that they always had free choice, and that they could choose to either stay in the safety of God's care or choose to leave God and His protection. Faced with God's command not to eat of the fruit of the tree, Adam and Eve thought they knew better. And so, by not listening to God, they brought disaster to the world. They opened the floodgates of sin that raged into the world. And sin always brings death, because sin separates us from God, the source of life. That's why the Bible says this in Romans chapter 6 and verse 23. "The wages of sin is death." Countless millions have perished in the flood of sin that came into the world. Like the victims of the Great Flood of Gundagai, who tried in vain to cling onto their roofs and onto trees and floating branches. Millions have tried to cling onto things like material possessions, fame and fortune, in order to avoid the results of sin. But there's no escape. The waters of death have carried them away. And then, when we least expected it, someone appeared to save us. The last people that the early settlers of Gundagai would have expected that they would need were Yari, Jackie Jackie, and the Wiradjuri friends. After all,

0: They thought they did. In the same way, to the world, Jesus was the unlikeliest savior. He was the one who owned the world, but the world had rejected his claim and rejected him. In fact, Jesus was treated as the worst of criminals, judged as worthy of death, and tortured and executed in the cruelest possible ways. He was considered unworthy of our respect. Why would Jesus come to rescue the world? After all, we had rejected him and turned our backs on him. But still he came because of his compassion and love for us. By accepting the guilt of the world upon himself at the cross, he stopped sin at its source. By rising from the dead, he overcame it forever. And then he offered salvation and eternal life to everyone who would accept his gift. You'd think that now all would be well for people everywhere. But you see, there was a problem. Just like we forgot about the heroes Yuri and Jackie, so too the world has forgotten about Jesus. Not only has the world forgotten about Jesus, but many don't even believe that the story of his heroic rescue at the cross is true. And they don't believe that he's coming back again to finish what he started. Instead, people everywhere spend their days, their energy and their money on things that are nowhere near as important as entering into and sharing the story of Jesus. We spend our lives fiddling around the dog on the tucker box, while all the time there's a much more important story to be told. It's the greatest story of courage, compassion and hope. It's a story that says that the hand of God is still extended to us in the person of Jesus Christ, and that if we will just believe and take his hand, we will be saved. You can be part of the greatest rescue ever. Eventually, the people of Gundagai remembered what Yuri and Jackie had done to save them. Eventually, they built a monument to their heroism, so that they would never be forgotten again. I don't know what kind of challenges you are facing right now, but I know this. You don't have to face them alone. There may be things that keep you awake at night and stress you during the day. You may feel that you're about to be engulfed and swept away. But it doesn't have to be that way. There's a way out. There is a rescuer. Jesus, the one you may never have known about, or have ignored or forgotten, or perhaps even rejected all your life, he's extending his hand to you, inviting you to accept it. He's offering us safety and security. He's offering true inner peace and happiness. All you have to do is reach out and say yes and take hold of his mighty hand. Recognize the floodwaters of life. You cannot do it alone. Recognize that you need help and invite Jesus into your life. He will build you up and strengthen you and grow you into the person you are always meant to be. So if you'd like to reach out and take the hand of Jesus, if you want true inner peace and happiness, if you want eternal life, then I'd like to recommend the free gift we have for all our incredible journey viewers today. It's the small book, The One and Only. This book will take you just 20 minutes to read, but it could change your life forever. This book is our gift to you and is absolutely free. I guarantee there are no costs or obligations whatsoever. This book has brought me hope, peace and happiness, and I want you to have a copy too. So make sure you take this wonderful opportunity to receive the free gift we have for you today.
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0: If you've enjoyed today's journey to Gundagai and the story of Australia's deadliest flood, along with our reflections on the greatest rescue of all time, then be sure to join us again next week when we will share another of life's journeys together. Until then, may God, the great rescuer, keep you safe and give you peace. Let's pray. Dear Heavenly Father, thank you for the bravery of Yari and Jackie and their commitment to rescuing all those people. Their story reminds us of the greatest rescue, your offer to rescue us from the challenges of life and from the sin and guilt that often seem about to engulf us and sweep us away. Please grant us forgiveness, peace and happiness, and eternal life. We ask this in Jesus' name. Amen.

0: Evolution and the Law of Biogenesis. This is Ken Ham, author, speaker, and blogger on why we can trust the Bible. The Law of Biogenesis states that life can only come from other life. This scientific law is foundational to all biology. According to everything we've ever observed, life never comes from non-life, only from other life. But if evolution's true, life had to come from non-living chemicals. This means that the law of biogenesis had to have been broken sometime in the past. But we don't know of any process that could break this scientific law. When you start with the Bible, the law of biogenesis makes sense. What we see in science confirms God's word, not evolutionary ideas. The only time life ever came from non-life was when God created.
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3: And I'm Rick Grieve.
2: Thanks for joining us today in our Bible study. So if you have your translation of the Bible ready, let's begin our study with prayer. Pastor Rick?
3: Yes, let's do. Lord, it's a privilege to be able to open Your Word and to spend this time focusing on what You have written there for our instruction and for our inspiration. Father, that brought this to bear through the writers, and Lord, as we open it now, we ask Your Spirit to be with us as well. In Jesus' name, amen.
2: Paul, who is the apostle to the Gentiles, is writing this letter in Romans to those Christians in Rome, the capital of the Roman Empire. But he is concerned about those who say, are they really God's people just because they accept Christ? They don't have the heritage. They didn't grow up Hebrews, most of them. And so he begins to give them an idea, and he said, you know, not everybody who was born from the seed of Abraham is necessarily true Israel. And those who did not come from that background, that ethnic and religious background, are going to be God's children. What a change.
3: Yeah, that's a concept for the people of that time. Even today, Dwight, there's some of us who live in the United States who feel like, well, this is a privileged country.
2: Right.
3: And we do have many opportunities that people throughout the world, many of them don't have.
2: Sure.
3: Here, Paul really does bring home the idea that God loves all people, and his message and the gospel is for all people, Jews and Gentiles alike.
2: That's true, and we've been looking last time at Romans chapter 9, which is headed in my particular translation of the Bible, Israel's Past, Present, and Future. And we came here up to verse 25, in which he was getting pretty specific, Paul was, about this concept that he's presenting then. In fact, he quotes from the prophet Hosea in verse 25, where he says, I will call them my people, who are not my people, the Gentiles, in other words. And I will call her my loved one, who is not my loved one.
3: No, wait a minute. Can God do that?
2: Well, I guess God being God, he can. And he was so

0: willing to do it, that he talked several hundred years before the time of Christ to the people of Israel through his prophet Hosea. At that time, the children of Israel, or the tribes of Israel, were so secure in their ethnic and religious heritage that they didn't see that they were about to become captives of Babylon, and God was going to permit it.
1: Mm-hmm. At the beginning of this chapter, Dwight, Paul actually talks about how he would trade places with them if they would be as he is, someone who is convinced that Christ is the Messiah.
0: Yes.
1: And that he came. So shall we jump in at verse 25 there in chapter 9?
0: Let's do that. Romans 9.
1: Okay. As he says in Hosea, I will call them my people who are not my people, and I will call her my loved one who is not my loved one. And it will happen that in the very place where it was said to them, you are not my people, they will be called sons of the living God. Isaiah cries out concerning Israel, though the number of the Israelites be like the sand by the sea, only the remnant will be saved.
0: He is saying very specifically there, Rick, that just because you're an Israelite does not necessarily mean that you will be saved. He says only a small portion of all the Israelites are going to be saved.
1: This is kind of a new concept, a remnant.
0: Well, in our discussion, it is a new concept, but it wasn't a new concept to the Jewish people of the day. Isaiah, mm-hmm. But maybe they just overlooked that. Like happens today, Rick, sometimes we just ignore certain portions of the Scripture.
1: Isaiah continues verse 28. It says, for the Lord will carry out his sentence on earth with speed and finality. It is just as Isaiah said previously, unless the Lord Almighty had left his descendants, we would have become like Sodom. We would have been like Gomorrah. So what then shall we say? That the Gentiles who did not pursue righteousness have obtained it, a righteousness that is by faith? But Israel, who pursued a law of righteousness, has not attained it. Why not? Because they pursued it not by faith, but as if it were by works.
0: Well, let's stop right there, Rick, because he is coming back to his main theme. And his main theme is, look, folks, doing good things may be fine, and it may be a good result of you coming to the Lord, but that's not how you're going to be saved.
1: Right.
0: And he says you can just check out Israel. They tried so hard with all the laws, sub-laws, and the laws they added to the laws God gave them, and it didn't work. They were not righteous. And he said, here are some people that had no background, mm-hmm. and by faith they believe in Jesus Christ, and they are accepting the God of Israel.
1: Right.
0: And they have true righteousness because it happens by faith.
1: Yeah, this is really a reflection of Paul's own journey, isn't it?
0: It really is.
1: Because he experienced that zealousness for the law.
0: And that's why it was so effective, this message.
1: Right.
0: He'd been there.
1: So it says, what shall we say? That the Gentiles who did not pursue righteousness have obtained it? And then we continue on down about them stumbling over this stone in verse 33. As it is written, see, I lay in Zion a stone that causes men to stumble, and a rock that makes them fall. And the one who trusts in him will never be put to shame.
0: So again, he's quoting from the prophets of old, mm-hmm. and he's applying this to Jesus. And he said, you know, everything's fine when I talk to people, but then when I mention Jesus, not so much. They stumble over it. They say, how can this be? And then when he carries it a step farther, as we see over and over again, and that is where he says, and this same Jesus, who is the anointed one, the Messiah, died and was resurrected, that really becomes a stumbling block to them accepting the gospel.
1: Yeah. I'm wondering, Dwight, do we ever stumble over Jesus as well? Our human nature and our culture says that we have to be productive. We have to produce good works, mm-hmm. or else we won't get paid. And I think in salvation, the economy is totally different.

0: And because of that, we have a hard time really fully putting our weight down on Christ, laying our burdens down upon Him, our sin, our guilt. And this is really what Paul is saying. You can stumble over that unless you totally trust it.
1: I'm wondering if there aren't a lot of things that we read about, even in the gospel story, even in the New Testament, that are part of the principles taught by Jesus, and we stumble over it. One man I heard on the news recently concerned about some of the things that are put in the New Testament about Jesus, talking about peace and love and caring, and he said, this is a bunch of liberals translate the Bible, and so he just couldn't handle it, you see. But maybe there are a lot of things in our lives that we look at and we say, wait a minute, how's that going to work in a practical world? Is that right. Really what God wants me to do?
0: It's very daring of God to do what he did.
1: Yeah.
0: And it causes us to really wonder, can God be that merciful? Can he be that loving that all we need to do is come and cast our burdens down, and the Lord will take them up for us.
1: I remember hearing a story from a missionary many years ago in which he was driving through very primitive mission land, and there were some people from that country who were walking by the side of the road, and it was hot and it was humid, and they were carrying their burdens on the top of their head. They're walking along, and so he stopped. He was in a mission truck, and he stopped and he motioned for them to get in, you can have a ride. And they all climbed in the truck, and they seemed very grateful, and he drove a few miles and he looked back, and there they were sitting in the truck with their burdens still on their head. And he said, why are you doing this? Put them down. Oh, we wouldn't want to do even more. You know, you've done so much for us, you know, and we don't want you to carry our burdens too. And we act that way with the Lord.
0: We've just become so accustomed to carrying some of the weight and the guilt of our sin. In some ways, it defines us.
1: It does, and we'd rather do it ourselves, we think.
0: Right.
1: And but the results are not too good.
0: I'm grateful, Dwight, for this bold and straightforward message from Paul in Romans. And we're at chapter 10 now.
1: We are. Now listen, folks, if you've just tuned in, you're listening to Your Bible and You. It's a Bible study. And my name is Dwight Lainhoff, and I'm here with Pastor Rick Grieve, and we're in Romans chapter 10. Let's go on.
0: This is a great chapter, and I'm excited that we've come to this point. It says, brothers, my heart's desire and prayer to God for the Israelites is that they may be saved. You can see his love coming through for his countrymen. He says, for I can testify about them that they are zealous for God, but their zeal is not based on knowledge. Since they did not know the righteousness that comes from God and sought to establish their own, they did not submit to God's righteousness. Christ is the end of the law, so that there may be righteousness for everyone who believes.
1: He's continuing on with his theme there of how salvation happens and how righteousness happens.
0: Mm-hmm.
1: But I was listening to you read this, Rick, and this business of zeal without knowledge.
0: Mm-hmm.
1: Sometimes, as human beings, we can get all fired up about something.
0: Mm-hmm.
1: It can be something at work, an idea that we think is very important and everybody should accept. It could be about politics. It can be about a religious movement or idea. But if it's not researched, if it's not based on knowledge, it's just like fizz when you open up the 7-Up bottle. You know, it bubbles over, and then what?
0: Yeah, we can get into trouble. And I think the Israelites, the Hebrews, certainly didn't have a knowledge or an experience of how righteousness could come to them in any other way, except their keeping of the law and following all of the nuances that were built on the law. The Sabbath, for instance, you know, you can only travel so far, you can't build a fire. And they really got all twisted and turned around on that, focused on themselves, their own behavior and performance.
1: Right.
0: And they couldn't experience trusting God and letting go of that.
1: And then Yet we can find in the Older Testament, through the prophets that God sent, we can see some very specific statements that are so compatible with the message, the gospel which Jesus taught, but they overlooked them, or they ignored them, or they found a different answer. Do we not do the same thing? I'm concerned about that, that at times we read and then we don't read everything, or we don't absorb everything.
0: I think it's something that it's likely that we do. Verse 5 of chapter 10, it says, Moses describes in this way the righteousness that is by the law. The man who does these things will live by them. But the righteous, that is by faith, says, Do not say in your heart, Who will ascend into heaven? That is to bring Christ down. Or who will descend into the deep? That is to bring Christ up from the dead. But what does it say? The word is near you. It is in your mouth and in your heart. That is the word of faith we are proclaiming. That if you confess with your mouth, Jesus is Lord, and believe in your heart that God raised him from the dead, you will be saved. For it is with your heart that you believe and are justified, and it is with your mouth that you confess and are saved.
1: So here is the fundamental foundation of what it means to be a Christian. It has to do with Jesus. It has to do with faith. It has to do with the understanding that Jesus just wasn't a person who had a particular philosophy that sounded pretty good. It was that he died and was raised from the dead. He puts all that in two sentences here, and yet that's the fundamental. So as we live the Christian life, and as we look at all the different theologies and teachings, all of which may be good, but it's all got to be built on this foundation.
0: Salvation really revolves around an inward belief, doesn't it? We talked a little bit back in verse 3 about how they had a zeal without knowledge.
1: Yes.
0: That was based on their knowledge of how it would work. But here we see that salvation really is a matter of the heart. And it changes how we act, obviously, and behave, but salvation is not necessarily dependent on our behavior. It's dependent upon Jesus Christ and how he lived his life and laid it down for us.
1: And I like what it says there. He says, don't forget that the word is right there. It's right near you. It can be in your mouth. It can be in your heart. Often today we can get all focused on a particular teaching, a particular concept, and there's nothing wrong with it. It's good. But we're somehow missing Jesus in all of that. We sometimes will be about the events leading up to the coming of Christ that we forget about Christ who is coming.
0: Yeah, and, you know, Dwight, even this passage that is really, you know, kind of the crux of the whole gospel,
1: right,
0: can become a way of just traditionalizing this. And there are Christians who will say, just go out and go door to door and get people to pray this prayer and confess with your mouth and
1: say the words.
0: Then they're saved.
1: Yeah, and that becomes kind of a mantra, we would say today, or a magic formula.
0: Right.
1: But to formalize this concept here of a real Jesus whose presence exists in the Word, in the world, but also in our heart and through the Word of God.
0: It's dynamic, doesn't it? It changes us. It says in verse 11, as the Scripture says, anyone who trusts in him will never be. For there is no difference between Jew and Gentile. The same Lord is Lord of all and richly blesses all who call on him. For everyone who calls on the name of the Lord will be saved.
1: And so he's trying to eliminate the potential where people will say, well, yeah, okay, you're a Christian too, but I can track my Christianity back, you know, several hundred years or several thousand years, you see.
0: Yeah.
1: And he's saying, well, that may be all nice, but that's got nothing to do with salvation.
0: He really summarizes it well there, doesn't he? Everyone. And verse 14 will continue. It says, how then can they call on the one they have not believed in? And how can they believe in the one of whom they have not heard? And how can they hear without someone preaching to them? And how can they preach unless they are sent? as it is written.

0: How beautiful are the feet of those who bring good news.
1: And this is kind of the gospel commission right here. It's saying to, look, people can't understand this wonderful thing unless somebody is there to take it to them. And by the way, that's you, and you're blessed as a Christian as you share your faith in who Jesus is.
0: This talks about preaching, and sometimes we think that the sharing of the gospel is left up to the paid professionals, mm-hmm. the clergy, if you will. But the old adage, I'd rather see a sermon than hear one any day, I think applies to all of us, that we are preaching with our lives and the way we interact with people, the way we deal with those who may be a little bit difficult for us at times.
1: Yes.
0: And so it's important to remember that preaching is a lot more than words from somebody speaking up front from the pulpit. Verse 16, it says, but not all the Israelites accepted the good news, for Isaiah says, Lord, who has believed our message? Consequently, faith comes from hearing the message, and the message is heard through the word of Christ. But I ask, did they not hear? Of course they did. Their voice has gone out into all the earth, their words to the ends of the world. Again I ask, did Israel not understand? First Moses says, I will make you envious by those who are not a nation. I will make you angry by a nation that has no understanding. And Isaiah boldly says, I was found by those who did not seek me. I revealed myself to those who did not ask for me. But concerning Israel, he says, all day long I have held out my hands to a disobedient and obstinate people.
1: Now he gives a history of his own people and to the ancestry, the spiritual ancestry of some of those who would be reading this.
0: Mm-hmm.
1: And it's very clear, and his message is, you can hear all this stuff, but maybe some of you aren't accepting it. And he goes on and gives the example of these people like Moses and Isaiah who are held up with such esteem, and rightfully so.
0: Mm-hmm.
1: Now, Rick, how are we going to bring that into us today? More than any other time on this earth's history, we have access to the Scripture.
0: We really do.
1: We have access to the gospel being preached in a variety of ways through a variety of medium, television, shortwave, other radio, CDs, you know, whatever you want. You can hear the gospel message.
0: Mm-hmm.
1: But it's one thing to listen, but are we actually hearing it?
0: Mm-hmm.
1: Are we hearing the message that is given? And the fact is that sometimes there can be more Christians who are not acting like Christians.
0: It's very true. We have so many opportunities today and advantages, I guess. There's an old adage, Dwight, I don't know if you've heard it before, that the gospel hardens if it does not save.
1: Well, it's, let me see. Someone gave me the illustration of clay, you know, after the rains or something like that, and a child can put their foot in it and leave an imprint. But after it hardens, an elephant can walk on it and, mm-hmm. and hardly leave any evidence of its mm-hmm. passing. And so it is true. In the story of Jesus and his disciples, you have all these things that Jesus did, especially when we get down to the Passion Week, in which, you know, Jesus voluntarily surrenders himself and all of this, and washes the disciples' feet just before that at the Lord's Supper.
0: Trying to break through their hard-heartedness.
1: He's trying to break through, and it seems to have broken Peter's heart. It softens his heart, but it seems to have hardened the heart of Judas.
0: Hmm.
1: This isn't the way the Messiah should act.
0: It's the same message, but it's just...
1: Exactly, but the response was different.
0: How it's received by each individual,
1: mm-hmm.
0: and... You know, I used an illustration once in a sermon about sitting in church with my parents and having a safety pin. And my dad worked with his hands. He was a gardener and mechanic. And so I could take that safety pin and push it into his skin,
1: right.
0: and his palm.
1: Now, this didn't happen 2 or 3 years ago. This was a little earlier than that?
0: Yes.
1: Oh, okay.
0: Yes, many, many years ago. And And you can do this too if you've got a callus or a place where, you know, the skin has worn rough. But if you do that, you can actually just kind of stick that pin in there, and there's no feeling.
1: Right.
0: And I think we can hear the gospel over and over again, and maybe those of us who are raised in a Christian home, we've heard it since we were, you know, in our toddler years. We've heard it. We've gone to Sunday school or Sabbath school, and that's all it is. And we've never accepted it ourselves. Mm-hmm. And we can. The gospel is supposed to penetrate our heart.
1: Right.
0: It's supposed to come in and make a difference. And you think of Acts where Peter preached, and it says they were pricked in their heart. Something happened, and. So I think Paul here is trying to say the same thing has happened to Israel, and they are no longer Israel because it hardened their heart. They heard it. They didn't accept it. They didn't understand it. They didn't experience it.
1: And there was a familiarity that actually caused them to ignore what should have been happening in their hearts. And this is kind of an odd thing, isn't it, Rick? Because what it means is that the very proliferation and familiarity and hearing the gospel regularly in church as we study the Bible together can actually work counter to our accepting the good news, because it becomes so common that we lose the wonder of it all.
0: Mm-hmm.
1: And we take it for granted, and we take God's grace in a very cavalier manner. And as a result, we do not receive the true good news daily in our lives.
0: Dwight, I think that this really underscores the absolute imperative of inviting God's Spirit into our hearts and into our lives to make us more receptive, more pliable to His will. And, you know, we can have an intellectual approach to Scripture and study the background and know the Greek and the Hebrew and have that kind of knowledge in our head. But unless there is something that travels that 18 inches between our head and into our heart to make a change and to cause us to love the Lord and to love others more deeply and significantly, then it's really all just an exercise. It's a tradition. It's a routine. But it really has no value. And many of those who are kind of outside the Christian tradition, I think, look at the way we treat each other and the way we treat them, perhaps, and they say, well, it really hasn't changed.
1: Right.
0: You and how you behave and how you treat others. And so, you know, it doesn't make any difference. Why would I waste my time with Christianity?
1: We may have accepted the Lord and we may have been saved at some point in our lives, but daily we need to turn our lives over to Christ.
0: Yeah.
1: As St. Paul at one point said, I have to die daily to my old self so that I can continue to be who Christ wants me to be. Does this make sense, folks? Are you enjoying our study of the book of Romans and
0: hope
1: the
0: so.
1: Other? I mm-hmm. hope you are, and we'd like to hear your comments, maybe your prayer requests or your questions. You can send them to Your Bible, Post Office Box 33082, Knoxville, Tennessee 37930. 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Maybe you've been telling them about the program, but they can't hear it locally. Well, Your Bible and You can be heard online at www.radiodwight.com. 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
2: Psalm 124.
3: If it had not been the Lord who was on our side. Now may Israel say, if it had not been the Lord who was on our side, when men rose up against us, Then they had swallowed us up quick when their wrath was kindled against us. Then the waters had overwhelmed us. The stream had gone over our soul. Then the proud waters had gone over our soul. Blessed be the Lord who hath not given us as a prey to their teeth. Our soul is escaped as a bird out of the snare of the fowlers. The snare is broken, and we are escaped. Our help is in the name of the Lord, who made heaven and earth.
2: And Jesus sat over against the treasury, and beheld how the people cast money into the treasury. And many that were rich cast in much. And there came a certain poor widow, and she threw in 2 mites, which make a farthing. And he called unto him his disciples, and saith unto them, Verily I say unto you, that this poor widow hath cast more in than all they which have cast into the treasury. For all they did cast in of their abundance, but she of her want did cast in all that she had, even all her living.
4: I will bless the Lord who hath given me counsel.
5: Final Seconds with Scott Ritzema.
6: Before taking upon themselves the possibilities of fatherhood and motherhood, men and women should become acquainted with the laws of physical development, with physiology and hygiene, with the bearing of prenatal influences, with the laws of heredity, sanitation, dress, exercise, and the treatment of disease. They should also understand the laws of mental development and moral training. To assume the responsibilities of parenthood without such preparation is a sin. That's a serious statement there.
5: Now a look at your evening weather on North Lake County Christian Radio. Partly sunny with thunderstorms today with a high near 91 and lows around 71. Partly sunny with thunderstorms tomorrow with a high of 92 and lows around 71. For your Tuesday, partly sunny with thunderstorms with a high near 91 and lows around 71. And for Wednesday, mostly sunny with a high near 92 and lows around 70. That's your evening weather on North Lake County Christian Radio.
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10: My topic tonight is the rumble of a crumbling world, a message of hope for our time. Come with me this evening back to the city of Pompeii. The Bay of Naples is a beautiful, magnificent harbor. That bay in AD 79 was the home of the city of Pompeii. Pompeii was an incredibly luxurious city. It was a resort town where many of the very wealthy Romans vacationed. It was a city of commerce, a city of incredible wealth. Pompeii was a luxurious city, a beautiful city, a magnificent city. Pompeii was one of those cities that if you wanted to buy something, Pompeii was the place to go. It was a magnificent city that had 25 street fountains, 4 public baths, and a large amphitheater. It was a city of commerce, a city of materialism. It was a city of sports, a city of luxury, and a city of immorality. The inhabitants of Pompeii were incredibly wealthy and incredibly materialistic. Silks from China could have been bought in Pompeii. Silver and gold was traded in Pompeii. Imported art and statues were brought to Pompeii. What a magnificent and incredible city. The Forum was the economic and religious and political center of Pompeii. It was buzzing with hectic activity. If you wanted to be where the action was in old Pompeii, where the trading was taking place, you'd often go down to the Forum. This is the Magellum of the marketplace. Here, there were exotic fruits that were imported from all over the Mediterranean world. If you wanted to buy oranges, grapes, dates, figs, you could buy them here at the Magellum. On one fresco that the archaeologists have uncovered in Pompeii, we read these words, salve lucre, meaning welcome money. In other words, the inhabitants of Pompeii were saying, our arms are wide open for all of the money that the trade is bringing to us. The inhabitants of Pompeii were cultured. They were sophisticated, like this fresco from Pompeii indicates and this fresco shows. But Pompeii was not only a center of commerce, wealth, and industry, and handicrafts and trade. Here is the Temple of Jupiter. There were three major pagan temples in Pompeii, including the Temple of Jupiter, the Temple of Apollo, and the Temple of Isis. It was a center for a pagan god, and they believed in idols and their pagan gods. This is the Temple of Apollo, the temple of one of the chief gods of Pompeii. The sanctuary of Augustus, or the altar to Augustus Caesar, was there. The belief was that Augustus Caesar also was the incarnation of a god. So it was the center of false gods as well. In Pompeii, wine flowed freely. It was a sensual city filled with sexual immorality and prostitution. And prostitution was very well accepted in this luxurious, wealthy, materialistic, pagan resort town. It was a common act, and prostitution was common. Young girls were taken to Pompeii, and they were initiated into the prostitution cults and rites. So when you think of Pompeii, you're thinking of a materialistic city, you're thinking of a cultured city, you're thinking of a city of pagan gods, you're thinking of a resort city, you're thinking of a sensual city, and a city of sexual immorality. On August 24, AD 79, Mount Vesuvius erupted. But here's the amazing thing. History tells us that the volcano was rumbling for weeks and months in advance. The inhabitants of Pompeii should have known, but they were too involved in buying and selling. They were too involved in the materialistic values of life. They were too involved in the sensuality and sexuality of life. The volcano was rumbling. It was about ready to explode, but they were busy, occupied, enthralled, enchanted with the here and now. They felt very secure. They had a luxurious city. Theirs was one of the most beautiful cities in all of Europe. Certainly, nothing could happen. They had heard the rumblings of Vesuvius before. They had seen the belch of smoke before. Why be a calamity howler? Why get upset now? Didn't these things happen before? But when the volcano erupted, the sky was darkened and blackened. People began to run and shriek in horror. The volcano erupted. Some tried to get away on chariots, and the volcanic lava was so hot that even today you can see the ruts of the chariot wheels where people tried to get away there in the pavement of the ruins of Pompeii. It is amazing to look at these bodies. Bodies that are real people encrusted with lava. Bodies lying there for over 1900 years now. Some of these bodies, the people have money in their hands and coins, and they're actually grasping those coins. They reached out for material values only to be let down. For in the epistle, Pliny the Younger, who was an eyewitness to the destruction of Pompeii, says this, "Darkness overspread us, not like that of a moonless or cloudy night, but of a room when it shut up and the lamp put out. you would hear the shrieks of women and children crying and the shouts of men. Some were seeking their children. Others

their parents. Pliny goes on in his eyewitness description. Some praying to die from the very fear of dying. Many lifted their hands to the gods, but for greater part, they imagined that there were no gods left anywhere and that the last and eternal light was come upon the world. These people had worshipped the false gods. These people had worshipped the images of stone. And they said, now in our crisis, our gods have let us down. Now in our crisis, there's no god to be found anywhere. It's the end. We serve a God who will not let us down in a time of crisis. We serve a God who's there with us when we need him. I love that old song, just when I need him, Jesus is near. Just when I falter, just when I fear. The inhabitants of Pompeii should have known. They denied the warnings, and today we see their bodies encrusted in lava. We see their bodies strewn over the sands of time, and they echo and re-echo down the corridors of time that materialism cannot satisfy, that sexuality cannot satisfy, that money cannot satisfy, that the gods of this world cannot give you security. I wonder, though, I wonder, is history repeating itself? We walk down the streets of Pompeii. We see in the museums there the agony on the faces of those that sold out cheap for the material values of life. I wonder, do we hear the rumblings of a distant volcano in our world today? Do we hear the rumblings? Are we ignoring those rumblings? The rumblings in the stock market, the rumblings in an economic disaster, the rumblings of natural disasters, of hurricanes, famines, floods around the world, the rumblings of war between nations, the rumblings of rising crime and violence. Are we too secure? Are we living next to a volcano like Vesuvius, a social, political, emotional disaster that's going to break upon our world and sweep people away who are unprepared? I wonder, is there a message of hope and deliverance for us? Is there a message that prepares this society and this generation for overwhelming events that are soon to take place? It would be surprising if there wasn't a message to prepare the world for these events. In the days of Noah, before the flood came, God sent his last message to the world in Noah. In the days of Jesus, God sent John the Baptist to prepare the way for his first coming. I wonder, if there were a message for today, and if that message were in the Bible, where do you think that message would be found? What book of the Bible do you think would have that message if there was a message of hope for today? What book of the Bible would that be? The book of what? Revelation. Revelation is the last book of the Bible written to the last generation of men and women to live on a planet called Earth. Revelation begins with these words, the revelation of Jesus Christ. Let's go to the island of Patmos. It was here that John, secluded in a cave, had a vision and he wrote the book of Revelation. My wife and I, Dr. Hassel, were in that cave with a group of others this past summer. It was here in that cave that Revelation was written. God gave to John a glimpse of the future. In the heart of the book of Revelation, God reveals his end time message. God reveals a message of warning, a message of encouragement, a message of hope for you and for me. Revelation, the 14th chapter. Let's read it together. Revelation 14, verse 6 and 7. Then I saw another angel.

If it's as important as John the Baptist's message was in his day, it's certainly worth spending some time studying it, isn't it? It's worth it to get away from the television for a few hours and concentrate on what God's Word says. If God has a message for a world that is rumbling, a world that is on the verge of the greatest events in history, a world that's on the verge of political, social, and economic disaster, if God is a message of hope, if God is a message of meaning, if God is a message of purpose, it's worth it for us to take a serious look at it. What do you think? Well, the first thing we notice about this message is that it's carried by three angels in mid-heaven. This is God's symbolic way of describing that the message is one of urgent importance that has the stamp of heaven. Now, the Bible, in describing this message, talks about it as a universal message. The Bible says, "I saw another angel fly in the mid-heaven." The angel flies. It's a message that goes rapidly, quickly. And it says the message goes to every nation, kindred, tongue, and people. It's a universal message. This is not a message for Africa alone, not a message for Inter-South America alone. It's not a message for the United States. It's not a message merely for Europe. Here's a message that leaps across geographical boundaries. Here's a message that breaks all linguistic barriers. Here is a universal message for all humanity to prepare them for the greatest events in the history of the world. Now, what event does this message prepare all humanity for? Revelation 14, verse 6 to 12, talk about the message. Revelation 14, verse 12 to 20, talk about the event that the message prepares men and women for. What event is coming? Revelation 14, verse 14 to 16, "Then I looked, a white cloud, and I saw a white cloud. And on the cloud sat one like the Son of Man, having on his head a golden crown." The Bible describes this scene. "And in his hand a sharp sickle. And another angel came out of the temple, crying with a loud voice to him who sat on the cloud, 'Thrust in your sickle and reap, for the time has come for you to reap. For the harvest of the earth is ripe.' John looked up into heaven, and he saw Jesus sitting on his throne. He saw Jesus leaving that throne with a sickle in his hand to harvest the earth." What is the harvest? What's the meaning of Revelation's symbol of the harvest? Jesus told a story, a parable, and this is what he said in that parable. Matthew 13, verse 39, Jesus told the story about the wheat and tares, and he said, "The enemy who sowed them," that's the tares, "is the devil." Read the rest of the text with me, please. "The harvest is the end of the age, and the reapers are the angels." So the harvest, according to the Bible, is the end of the age, or the end of what? The world. So the event that we see of Jesus coming to reap earth's final harvest represents the coming of Christ, the harvest. The harvest is a time when the fruit is fully ripe. In our world tonight, there are some of those that are sold out for Christ. They're totally committed to Christ. There are others of those that have turned their back on Christ and they could care less about Jesus. But there is a great middle ground today where people haven't decided for or against Christ. That middle ground is shrinking all the time. Have you noticed that there's a polarization in our world? Have you noticed that the spiritual are getting more spiritual? The committed are getting more committed. The sold out for Christ are getting more sold out for Christ. And the bold and the brazen and those that are blatantly against Christ are becoming more blatant in their opposition to Christ. Have you noticed that? That there are two classes developing in our world. And soon, every human being will make their final irrevocable decision for or against Christ. Soon, every human being will be on one side or the other. Soon, there will be no neutrality. And it's the message of Revelation 14, verse 6 to 12. It's that message. It's that message that prepares men and women for the coming of that final harvest. Now, the Bible describes the fact that Jesus Christ is coming, that history is not secular, that it goes round and round and round.
The Bible says history.

0: History has a beginning. God created the world. It says history has an ending. All of history is moving to one glorious climactic event, the coming of the Lord Jesus Christ. One day, the end of sin will take place. One day, righteousness will reign. You may be treated unfairly down here, but one day, Jesus Christ is going to be reigning righteousness, and everything that has been thrust against you that is unfair and unjust will be set right. One day, poverty and pestilence and pollution will be over. One day, disease and disaster and death will be over. One day, war and worry and want will be over. One day, confusion and chaos and calamity will be over. One day, the sky will be glorious with the illumination and the lightning of Christ coming. One day, He will come again. All of history is moving to that grand, that glorious coming event of the coming of the Lord Jesus Christ. But God has sent a message to prepare men and women for that event. If God is so gracious to send us that message, oh man, I'm kind of tired. I'm not too interested in the Bible. I watch television for the next 3 hours. Hey, look, if these events are going to take place, great events in the history of the world, if Jesus is going to come, isn't it worth spending a little time understanding how to be prepared for the events that will take this world like an overwhelming surprise, like the flood did in Noah's day? Isn't it worth it to look at this last day message? Tonight's message is really an introductory message to the entire book of Revelation. Everything we've done in the lecture series in our first 6 lectures leads up to a preparation, a foundation for us all to understand the book of Revelation and to understand it more clearly and to understand it more powerfully. Revelation 14 verse 6 says, "Then I saw another angel flying in the midst of heaven, having the everlasting gospel." The Bible says that the gospel message of Jesus would go to the ends of the earth. What is this last message? What is this final message to prepare men and women for the coming of Jesus? It is the everlasting gospel. What is the gospel? The gospel is the good news that through Jesus Christ we can be set free. The gospel is the good news that through Jesus our sins can be forgiven. Through Jesus, the bonds that bind us can be gone. Through Jesus, the condemnation can be gone. Through Jesus, the guilt that afflicts our mind can be gone. Through Jesus Christ, our Lord, we can be set free. Through Jesus, we can have peace. And through Jesus, we can have new life. What is the gospel? It's the good news that I should have wore the crown of thorns. It's the good news that I should have borne that cross. It's the good news that although the wages of sin are death, the gift of God is eternal life through Jesus Christ our Lord. What is the gospel? This gospel that must go to the whole world before Jesus comes. It is the good news that when I look at that cross, I see Jesus dying, not as a martyr for a good cause, but I see Jesus dying in my place. I see the sacrifice of Christ in my behalf. I see Jesus bearing all of my guilt, all of my shame, all of my condemnation. If you try to bear your guilt, it will crush out your life. If you try to bear your guilt, it will simply give you depression, discouragement. If you try to push that guilt down, it will simply give you a heart attack, a nervous breakdown, a stomach ulcers. Coming to Jesus, I say, Lord, You bore my guilt. You bore my shame. Yes, my head tells me I am imperfect and can never measure up. But You are my perfection. You are my righteousness. You measured up for me. I accept everything You are. And I release everything I am. That's the gospel. It is the good news that Jesus bore the cross. It's the good news that the shame of guilt can be gone. It's the good news that He's resurrected from the dead. Man steps off a mountain and goes down. God steps off a mountain and goes up. Because the law of gravity cannot hold the creator of gravity down. And Jesus ascended higher and higher and higher and higher. He was out of sight of earth and inside of heaven. The golden gates of heaven flung open and Jesus came through. And as he did, the angels sang, "Glory to God in the highest. Where is Jesus today? He is risen from the dead. He is in the temple of heaven." What is the gospel? The gospel is he forgives, but the gospel is he lives as well as forgives. And because he is alive, he reaches out to me tonight. He reaches out to you tonight. What are you struggling with? What habit shackles you? What attitude binds you? Jesus, the living Christ, can change your life. That's the gospel. He's not only my savior for my past sin, he's the Lord of my life that is life transforming, whatever you're facing tonight. The gospel is good news. Christ died for our sins. Christ lived the perfect life we should have lived. Christ rose from the dead. Christ ascended to the Father. His strength is yours. His power is yours. His grace is yours. His mercy is yours. His strength is yours tonight. I was holding a series like this down in Australia. And I remember when I met for the first time a guy I'll call Bob. He was a rocker and played in rock bands, rock concert, and then he became a bouncer at a nightclub. I mean, he was a strong guy, muscles bulging, you know, one of those big chested guys, weightlifter guys, tattoos, earrings in both ears. I mean, it was rough and tumble. I met him after the meeting, and I like to get acquainted with people, so I said, "What do you do, Bob?" He said, "I'm a bouncer at a bar." He said, "I take care of them. They get out of line. I know how to crack their heads together, throw them out in the street." His father was a Christian. Father invited him to our meetings, and he came. One night I talked about Jesus. I talked about how that peace can fill your heart. Talked about how that Jesus can fill your life. Talked about how you can be made over again. How the purpose of your life can be fulfilled. Tears came down his face. And I remember the night he came out and gave me a big hug and the cracks I felt in my back and still feel. You know, he came to Jesus. I had the joy of seeing him baptized in the name of the Father, the Son, and the Holy Spirit. He found the gospel. He found forgiveness for sin. He found new power in his life. How can I find peace? The gospel is the answer. Somebody says, "I need a pill." Yeah, you do. I agree. The gospel. The everlasting gospel is the answer to the problem of sickness. It's the answer to the problem of guilt and shame and fear. The gospel of Jesus Christ reaches out to you. It's more than a theory. You can open your heart and find that living Christ, God's last day message to the world. The Bible says, Matthew 24, verse 14, "This gospel of the kingdom shall be preached in all the world as a witness to all nations. Then shall the end come."
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2: 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Join our hosts, Gary Gibbs and John Bradshaw, speakers for the Amazing Facts Ministry, as they now open the Bible and discuss themes that affect your life today. Stay tuned, because the next 15 minutes will deepen your understanding of God's Word.
3: Hi, friends, and welcome again to Bible Talk. I'm John Bradshaw. With me is Gary Gibbs. And on Bible Talk, we talk about what the Bible has to say to us today. Gary, as we've been studying lately here on Bible Talk, we've been talking about the Sabbath day that Jesus gave to us, and we've discovered that it's the seventh day of the week, the day we would commonly call Saturday.
4: It is, John, and we've looked at it very carefully from different angles. We've seen that nowhere in the Bible was the Sabbath changed from Saturday to Sunday. In fact, we've looked at the key texts dealing with the first day of the week, and they don't show that the Sabbath was changed to Sunday at all.
3: Did Jesus ever give us any instruction to New Covenant Christians about this subject, where we could say, okay, Jesus has spoken to us and said, you really ought to keep the seventh-day Sabbath?
4: In Jesus' last words, right before he died in Matthew 24, when he was talking about future events and last-day events, he actually indicated that he expected the disciples to be keeping the Sabbath at least 40 years out from his death. He was crucified in 31 A.D., In Matthew 24, verse 20, he told the disciples, "Pray that your flight be not in the winter, neither on the Sabbath day," in reference to the Roman attack upon the city of Jerusalem in 70 AD.
3: So he was looking 40 years into the future, and he said, 40 years from now, the seventh-day Sabbath will still be of concern to you.
4: That's what I get out of what he was saying there, because he said, pray that you don't have to flee in the winter, and pray that you don't have to flee on the Sabbath day, because they would naturally be caught unguarded, because they would be worshiping God on the Sabbath day, and they wouldn't be prepared for war.
3: Now, we found the Bible doesn't anywhere say that the Sabbath was changed from Saturday to Sunday. Not at all. Nor does it give us license to pick another day, to choose that day to be the Sabbath day. There's something that I want to challenge you with here a little bit. Many of the times that you will hear somebody say, well, we keep Sunday holy in honor of the resurrection. Now, that sounds almost plausible.
4: It does, but why don't we keep Friday holy in honor of the crucifixion? I don't think you can separate the value of both those events. Without the crucifixion, the resurrection would mean nothing. So they're equally important, but we don't keep Friday and Sunday holy, do we?
3: Sure. But why can't we say the resurrection happened on a Sunday, so we'll keep Sunday holy?
4: Because the Bible doesn't say that's what we ought to do to honor the resurrection. The Bible gives us a symbol to honor the resurrection. Do you know what it is?
3: Well, what is that?
4: It's baptism. Romans 6 tells us that when we're baptized into Christ to rise and walk in newness of life. So we keep baptism as a symbol of the death, burial, and resurrection of Jesus Christ.
3: Now, you're not saying that the resurrection isn't important or that we should minimize it or not remember it.
4: No, but Jesus never said, honor Sunday and keep Sunday holy in honor of my resurrection. And that's the main point, John. And that's the point our listeners need to keep foremost in their minds. Why do we keep Sunday holy? We can come up with a multitude of reasons for why we think we keep Sunday holy. But what does the Bible say? What does the Bible tell us? This is Bible Talk program. We've got to go back to the Scripture and let the Bible give the boundaries to our faith. It never tells us keep Sunday holy and honor the resurrection.
3: If the Bible never tells us to keep Sunday holy, and the Bible does tell us to keep the seventh-day Sabbath, how is it that today we have Christians everywhere who love the Lord? I'm going to give them the benefit of the doubt, of course, and just say Christians love the Lord. Why then have people and Christians supposed to take their faith from the Bible got to a place when the significant feature of their faith is totally unbiblical? How'd we get from Sabbath to Sunday?
4: John, the change from the seventh-day Sabbath, Saturday, to Sunday happened gradually over time. It began back in about the 2nd and 3rd century A.D. The Jewish people were revolting against the Roman Empire. And so the Romans were trying to wipe out anything that savored of Judaism. And of course, Christianity, according to the Roman view, was just lumped together with Judaism. They had a Jewish leader. They kept the same Sabbath day on Saturday. And so they started persecuting Christians and Jews. Over time, some Christians began to compromise in order to come into favor with the Roman Empire, and they began to keep Sunday holy as well as Saturday. And then gradually over the centuries, Sabbath dropped out because they made Sabbath a fast day. Couldn't eat that day, couldn't have fun, couldn't be happy. They made Sunday a feast day. Now, what would you choose over time if you had a choice between a feast day and a fast day?
3: It's pretty clear what would be the more appealing.
4: And that's exactly what happened over time. People went to that which was more appealing, and they started keeping Sunday. And, of course, that is what everybody in the Roman Empire, the pagans, were keeping in honor of the sun.
3: And so what you're saying then, this is not a change that happened as soon as Jesus died on the cross. You're told and you hear many, many times, well, Christ died and things changed.
4: But it changed very gradually over 200, even 300 years. The early Christians are documented as keeping the seventh-day Sabbath holy. Sunday keeping came in as the church began compromising with the world around it and the pagans around it.
3: Now, this really is a significant alteration to biblical faith. I mean, stop and think about what we've got here. We've got God's holy Ten Commandments, and then someone, somebody, somehow coming along and saying, no, let's change that, and all of Christianity pretty well buying this new change and alteration to the Ten Commandment holy law of God.
4: When we come to about the 4th century, 325 A.D., then you have the church making some really bold proclamations regarding Sunday as a holy day. There's a council of the church that was held in Laodicea, which is in the country of Turkey today. And back in 325 A.D., they said that Christians should not be idle on Saturday, but should work on that day and instead keep Sunday holy. So you have to come down to 325 A.D., before you find Christians saying, don't keep the Sabbath holy anymore, keep Sunday holy.
3: And this was a proclamation made that affected people, I guess, right throughout Christendom.
4: It did. And it was a major departure from what the church was used to doing and what they had been doing.
3: Well, who made this proclamation then?
4: Well, it was the church leaders, and by this time they have really compromised their faith. They were straying very far from the Scripture in a number of areas. The Sabbath was only one of them. You know, the Bible actually prophesied that this type of thing would happen.
3: The Bible told us in advance that we could expect to see some kind of attack on the law of God.
4: It did. In Daniel chapter 7, verse 25, it says that the little horn power would think to change times and laws. And there's only one law of God's ten that deals with time, and that's the fourth commandment regarding the seventh-day Sabbath.
3: So this was prophesied that it would take place, and we've investigated this pretty thoroughly. Nowhere in the Bible is there a verse that commands us to honor any other Sabbath day than the one God gave to us. So it didn't emanate from the Bible, this change.
4: No, it didn't. It came in as a compromise by the Christian church. In the book of Thessalonians, I believe it's 2 Thessalonians chapter 2, we're told there in verse 1 through 4, that there would come a falling away, that the Christian church would actually fall away from the foundation of its faith, that would fall away from true biblical doctrine. And you can actually trace this, John, down through history, and especially when you come to the Middle Ages and what we call the Dark Ages. There, at that time, the church was in control of the state. But the church wasn't following the Bible at all. They'd even lost sight of the most fundamental beliefs of the Christian faith. That salvation is through Jesus Christ by grace and not of works.
3: Mm-hmm. Good time to reiterate here that although we recognize the Ten Commandments are important, a Christian who loves Jesus ought to keep them, we're not relying on them for salvation, are we?
4: We're really not. But, you know, by the time we come to the Middle Ages, the church had grown so accustomed to passing laws against God's Word that they actually boasted of it. I'll read to you from a church source here. It says, the Pope has power to change times and to abrogate laws and to dispense with all things, even the precepts of Christ. And so here the church got to the place where it felt like it had the power to do away with God's laws because the church was God on earth.
3: So the church really felt like they had a divine right to just pretty well do things their way altogether.
4: It really did. And that's why you find so many things being practiced in the church today really don't have their root in Scripture.
3: I think, too, if you keep in mind that this is at a time when, as you said, Gary, the church dominated the state. So when the church spoke, that really affected everybody.
4: It really did, and it has carried on, even though the church doesn't dominate the state today. We've kind of accepted this tradition of Sunday keeping without critically questioning it, without going to the Scripture and researching it. In many catechisms today, I'm reading from the Convert's Catechism on Catholic Doctrine, you'll read questions like, which is the Sabbath day? The answer is, Saturday is the Sabbath
3: day. It says that right in the catechism.
4: Right there in the catechism. And then the following question says, well, why then do we observe Sunday instead of Sabbath? And the answer is because the Catholic Church transferred the solemnity from Saturday to Sunday. And so the church has just said this is what happened in history. They admit it. But I believe true Christians of every faith will say, let's get back to the Bible. Let's not go along with these traditions that have crept in through compromise. Let's go back to God's Word.
3: Now, anybody listening to Bible Talk knows now from this program and studies that we've done previously that when we want to follow the Bible, that points us very clearly to the seventh day being the Sabbath. And Jesus says, if you love me, you'll keep my commandments. So surely that's included in that. Jesus said, if you love me, then you won't steal, you won't kill, you won't dishonor your parents, and you will remember the Sabbath day to keep it holy.
4: We won't be looking for ways to get away from keeping God's law. We'll look for ways to keep God's law because we're motivated by love, and we want to follow God's Word. You know, a lot of people, John, have died down through the centuries because they were faithful to God's Word. I think about martyrs who shed their blood, martyrs who were burned at the stake, because they would not compromise God's Word. And as a Christian today, I want to carry on that grand tradition. I want to be faithful to God's Word. Therefore, I want to keep the Sabbath holy as God told us to.
3: Now, I'm sure there's no doubt in anybody's mind, irrespective of what day of the week somebody keeps as the Sabbath day, God still loves people. He loves everybody. That's right, isn't it?
4: God has Christians in every church, those who are keeping Sunday, those who are keeping Sabbath holy. He has true believers, but God's calling us up higher. He's calling us to follow Him more closely. And I believe God's people from every faith will make their way to what the Bible says and keep the Sabbath day holy on Saturday.
3: Christian friend, we need to remember that our salvation is in Jesus Christ and in what He has done for us. Jesus' death on the cross and through His shed blood gives to us salvation as a free gift. We cannot earn it, we cannot buy it, we cannot pay for it, but we can respond to that gift of salvation. And Jesus speaks to us all today and He says, if you love me, keep my commandments. Not seven of them or eight of them or nine of them, but there are 10. Love for Jesus will motivate us to do His will. Thanks for joining us today. Join me, John Bradshaw, and Gary Gibbs again next time on Bible Talk.

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1: Strange as it may seem, the greatest loss of life and disaster has resulted because people refuse to escape after being warned. I'll return in a moment with the amazing facts about dangerous delays.

Hello, this is Joe Cruz on the Amazing Facts broadcast, facts which affect you. In one of the most tragic hurricanes of history, hundreds died because they would not believe the Weather Watch warnings of approaching disaster. The public files of America's statistical records will bear out the same unbelievable story. People just don't want to change their comfortable position, even in the face of deadly danger. They don't like to act, even if they're almost persuaded to believe. Now, this explains why the great majority of Earth's inhabitants will be swept away to destruction in the storm that will soon break over this Earth. That storm will be revealed in the final moments before Jesus appears in the clouds of heaven. Now, God gives ample warning of the end of the world, yet what do men do when they come to that last night on Earth? Jesus answers that question in Luke 17 by describing what we will be doing when the world ends. Listen. As it was in the days of Lot, they ate, they drank, they bought, they sold, they planted, they built. But on the day when Lot went out from Sodom, fire and brimstone rained from heaven and destroyed them all, so will it be on the day when the Son of Man is revealed. Luke 17, 28 to 30. Why, Jesus tells us here that right up to the end of time, men will be living for the things of this world. Now, there's nothing wrong with these activities of themselves, of course. There's nothing sinful about eating or drinking what's good for you, or planting or building. These are the pursuits of life that God commanded man to carry out, and in themselves they're not wrong. The danger lies in our living only for these things and putting them first in our lives. Jesus was trying to impress on his followers that at the time of his second coming, men will be doing very much as they have in the past. It will be business as usual right up to the end of the world. Many people have the mistaken idea that just before the coming of Christ, circumstances will be such that they'll find it convenient to change, that they'll be willing at this time to step over on the side of Christ, even though all the years before this they've lived for self and have neglected making the decision. But friends, the Bible teaches us that when we come to the last night on earth, we'll be doing exactly the same things as we've been doing before. As it was in the days of Lot. Now, when I visited the Holy Land, I stood on the hills overlooking the spot where Sodom and the cities of the plain had once stood. Those are barren acres of land, the salt flats of the Dead Sea, in fact. It's believed that the remnants of old Sodom and Gomorrah have been found under the south end of that sea. Now, this land was once the most lush and fertile valley of all in Palestine. Today, it's absolutely barren. I didn't realize it till I saw it. Literally, how the Bible described the destruction of Sodom and Gomorrah. Genesis 19:25 tells us that God overthrew those cities and all the valley and all the inhabitants of the cities and what grew on the ground. You see, that's all there. God destroyed even what grew on the ground, and today there's nothing there but barren, salt-tainted flats. Now, the lesson drawn by the Bible from this bit of history is that the inhabitants of the doomed cities continued living in their usual way until the very day of destruction. In the same chapter, Jesus referred to another instance of business as usual, right up to the end, as it was in the days of Noah. So will it be in the days of the Son of Man. They ate, they drank, they married, they were given in marriage until the day that Noah entered into the ark and the flood came and destroyed them all. Verses 26 and 27. You see, it didn't make any difference to the antediluvians that Noah had been preaching for 120 years under the power of God's Spirit, warning of the destruction of the world by a flood. During those years, the ark took shape before their eyes, visible proof of Noah's faith in what he was saying. But all this made no difference. The people kept right on doing as they always had. No doubt they rationalized that Noah's prophecy simply couldn't come true. There are many good people, they may have said, and all of them couldn't possibly get into that ark. And others no doubt said, how is that boat ever going to float off of that hill? Ridiculous. Water doesn't run uphill. And besides, there isn't enough water anywhere to cover the world, even knee-deep. And some might have said, you mean only those who join that boat church up there on the hill will be saved? That doesn't make sense. It's true there's a great deal of wickedness in the world, but there are many good people, too. Are they all going to be lost? Is God going to destroy every beautiful and good thing, too? No, they didn't believe, friends, that this would happen. When Noah told them about the animals that would come into the ark, they really scoffed.
What would cause the animals to come out of the forest? How was Noah going to catch them all? Would he catch the birds and bring them into the ark? They thought that was very amusing. But one day the people were astonished as they saw animals, 7 of the clean, 2 of the unclean, coming out of the forest and going up the gangplank into the ark without any assistance from Noah whatsoever. And they saw the birds flying out of the heavens and coming in orderly fashion into that ark. Obviously, there was divine intervention in the affairs of nature, and surely this was evidence that God was in this whole plan. The people crowded around the ark and watched the animals come in. And Noah pled with them to come inside before that door was shut. But in spite of this miracle sign, in spite of the supernatural evidence at the last moment that Noah had been telling the truth, what did they do? They stayed outside the ark. Now, there were many people who think that when the last miraculous movements of earth history takes place, when the last prophecies are fulfilled, they'll simply step over on the right side and give their hearts to the Lord and join the church. But, my dear people, it doesn't happen that way. It didn't in Noah's day. Not one single soul changed his mind. Not one. They went right on with business as usual. When Noah plied them to enter the ark, you know, and begged them to come in, they simply laughed at him. They didn't believe he could shut the door. It was too big. But after Noah stepped inside, angel hands closed that door. And then came the last 7 days when nothing happened, and Noah and his family and all those animals were locked up inside the ark. I can just imagine the scoffing on the outside. It reached a new high during those 7 days. But one day, terror struck them as the unfamiliar rain began to fall and the earth trembled and great fountains burst forth and shot like geysers in the air. And in the muddy, angry waters of that flood, millions of terrified souls went down screaming and crying for help. But it was too late. The antediluvians had been carrying on business as usual, and the flood destroyed them all. In 79 A.D., Pompeii and Herculaneum and other cities around Mount Vesuvius, wicked cities just like Sodom and Gomorrah, were suddenly destroyed by a volcanic eruption. From what can be seen now, it is plain that they were full of wickedness. The paintings on the walls of their homes, the signs advertising their products, all were filled with immorality and openly based on an appeal to sex and self-indulgence. I have no doubt that God permitted the destruction of Pompeii, and there was plenty of warning. History tells us that the mountain trembled for several days before the eruption. The inhabitants of those cities knew that destruction was imminent, and while some people left, most stayed and were destroyed. They continued living for the things they'd been living for before. When Pompeii was excavated, one young woman was found lying across her doorstep, her hand still clutching a pair of jeweled earrings. Others around her had gotten away, but apparently she came back for those two small jewels that she valued even more than life itself. She had lived for the pride of life, and on that last day, her desires did not change. A man was discovered on a street carrying a heavy box full of precious stones and gold. He too might have gotten away, but he couldn't bring himself to leave behind the wealth for which he had been living. It always happens this way, friends. What we've been living for, we will continue to live for. The story of the apostate prophet Balaam in Numbers 22 is another example of how man continues doing the same thing, living for the same goals, even in the face of divine intervention. Balaam was asked by the king of Moab to curse Israel and was offered a great sum of money to do it. Balaam was a greedy man, and though he must have known that cursing Israel wasn't part of God's plan for them, he asked God if he could go and do it. God said no, but Balaam started out anyway. As he rode along the way, his donkey turned out into a field. Balaam became angry, and striking the donkey, he forced her back into the road and kept on going, impervious to what might be turning her aside. Now, she had always been a good, faithful beast, and now she was really acting very strangely, but Balaam didn't stop to discover what might be wrong. And then they came to that narrow place, and in trying to get around something unseen that was in the road, the donkey crushed Balaam's foot against the wall. Furious, he struck her and beat her again and got her back into the road and kept on going. And then finally, in a very narrow place where there was no way to get around at all, the donkey fell down under him. And now he was beside himself with anger, and he beat and cursed the animal.
And then a miracle happened. That donkey turned around and started talking to Balaam. "Why do you beat me so? Haven't I always been a good animal? Why are you beating me?" And Balaam was so possessed with his purpose, so blind to the intervention of God, that he argued with the animal. He talked back to that dumb beast. And then he saw the angel standing in the way, and the angel rebuked him. But after all this, after the intervention of heaven, after miracles had been wrought to turn him aside, what did he do? Did he ask forgiveness and turn back home, thankful that God had spared his life in spite of his disobedience? Of course not. He kept right on going. You say, unbelievable. Not at all, friends. That's just the way human nature works. We continue living for the same things we've lived for in the past. Listen, a person doesn't change in the last few minutes just before the prophecies of last day events are fulfilled. And those who are putting off making a decision for Christ, those who are saying, "I'll wait till some more prophecies are fulfilled. When I see that it's no longer safe to wait, then I'll step over the right side. I'll join the church. I'll get into heaven just before the pearly gates close." Ah, such people are in for a rude awakening, friends. When the last days come, they'll go right on living for the very things they've lived for before until it's too late. Now, there are two reasons why last-minute changes are almost never made. In the first place, it isn't human nature, as is so vividly illustrated by experiences in the Bible and from history. And in the second place, what man can presume to decide at his own whim when he's going to serve God? Jesus said, "No man can come to me unless the Father who sent me draws him." John 6:44. Friends, we must come when we're called, when God speaks to us. We must respond when God speaks and not when we think it's convenient. There have been those who said, "When I have a convenient season, I will call for thee." But we don't read that they ever called. There were those who said, "Almost thou persuadest me to be a Christian." But we don't read about their being persuaded. It is a terrible, dangerous thing to say no when God calls. No man can come unless the Father draws him. And friends, if we resist while God is drawing, do we think God is going to keep on and keep on day after day after day? Well, listen, I know it seems incredible, but it's true. People don't want to act. They don't want to change positions and risk losing any present comfort. This is why the vast majority today will be lost in the end when Jesus comes. Not because they've received no warning, but because they were not willing to act upon it. And now, this is Joe Cruz saying goodbye for today.

0: On April 21, 1986, 30 million Americans watched with bated breath as a vault purported to have been that of Chicago gangster Al Capone was opened live on television. It turned out to be clickbait before there was clickbait. The vault contained nothing but debris. You know what won't be a disappointment? For 2,000 years, Christians have been looking towards the second coming of Jesus. No, he hasn't returned yet, but he will. Peter wrote about those who say, "Where is the promise of his coming? For since the fathers fell asleep, all things continue as they were from the beginning of creation." 2 Peter 3:4. Jesus will return. It will be glorious. The dead in Christ shall rise, and the saved shall be resurrected or caught up to meet Jesus in the air. Nothing about this will be disappointing. Jesus is coming back soon. Bradshaw, it is written.
1: Does passion come from? Passion for relationships? Passion for your job? Passion for Christ? If you're lacking any passion, stay tuned. I pray that this radio program will be enlightening today. You're listening to Daughters of Promise. I'm Christine Wurtzen. Well, I live and breathe this ministry. Technically, there should be business hours for ministry work, but I have to confess that I have my hands in it at all hours of the day and night. So where does that passion come from? Because there's nothing like a teacher with passion. I will tell you that I didn't always have it. It was absent because God's Word hadn't been life-saving to me yet. I knew kingdom principles in a cerebral way, yes, but my soul was still full of the world's infection, anxious thoughts, private obsessions, and insecurity. Few could probably tell that, but that's only because the church teaches its members to hide their flaws well. Spiritual disease is rampant beneath all of our polished exteriors. My passion was born when I experienced the power of the cross firsthand. My life was changed, and I became a zealot. The good news of the power of the resurrected Christ was on the tip of my tongue, just waiting for an outlet. And I'm still a bundle of passion waiting to erupt. It may be an email that sparks that flow, or a lunch date with a friend that turns surprisingly spiritual. We all have our favorite subjects. Some of mine are severe weather, World War II, survivor stories, and the inner workings of interpersonal relationships. But none of those can compare to my love for the ways of the kingdom. So put on the coffee, engage with a spiritual partner today, and you'll find that the hours are gone in a flash. For Daughters of Promise, I'm Christine Wurtzen.
2: And behold, there came a leper and worshipped him, saying, "Lord, if thou wilt, thou canst make me clean." And Jesus put forth his hand and touched him, saying, "I will, be thou clean." And immediately his leprosy was cleansed. And Jesus saith unto him, "See thou tell no man, but go thy way, show thyself to the priest, and offer the gift that Moses commanded for a testimony unto them."
3: And I remember one in particular, though, because I was wrestling with, okay, there's so much love, and I knew that there was this hope that I was going to be okay.
4: This is Focus on the Family Minute featuring Laura Perry Smaltz.
3: And I came to this one letter in particular that said, it was a quote from a Puritan prayer, but it basically talked about there's this great sin of making feeling a cause of faith. And I remember thinking, if I base my faith on my feelings, that's no faith at all. That's not faith in Christ. And I had to consciously choose to obey God rather than my feelings. And that, I think that's where the healing journey really started. And those women raised over $1,600 to buy me a new wardrobe, help me with bills and things like that, and really kind of get me started. And they loved on me. And the church really became such an incredible support system for me.
4: More at FamilyMinute.org.
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1: Now a look at your evening weather on North Lake County Christian Radio. Partly sunny with thunderstorms today with a high near 91 and lows around 71. Partly sunny with thunderstorms tomorrow with a high of 92 and lows around 71. For your Tuesday, partly sunny with thunderstorms with a high near 91 and lows around 71. And for Wednesday, mostly sunny with a high near 92 and lows around 70. That's your evening weather on North Lake County Christian Radio.
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9: 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Amazing revelations await you in God's holy Word, the Bible.
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11: Most of the laws were written by Moses. They all came from God. But Moses wrote them, they were put in a book. Where was that book put? In the side of the ark. The Ten Commandments were spoken by God, written with his finger on stone, and they were placed inside the ark. So you have two kind of distinct laws, if we could put it that way. You have the moral law, then you have all these other laws. And so this, the law that John is referring to here in John 1 takes all of that into consideration. Now, in and of itself, as originally given by God, was the law good? I'm talking about everything we just mentioned. Yeah. Yeah, it was good. Who gave it? God. So it was good. That's right. The fact that some didn't believe, but sought salvation by works of the law rather than by faith, and as a result they didn't enter into the spiritual rest that God intended for them, doesn't mean that the system itself as ordained by God was faulty. It was good because God gave it to the people. The Bible says that all that God does is perfect. You can read that in Deuteronomy chapter 32, verse 4. All that God does is perfect, what comes from his hand. And there are many, keep in mind that even though they had all these, the ceremonial laws and so on, there were many individuals who did not pervert God's original intention by their traditions and that type of thing. If you read in Hebrews chapter 11, verse 39, the Bible says that many in the Old Testament obtained a good report through faith. Through faith. So in fact, there never has been any other way to obtain a good report except through faith. That was God's intention from the get-go. Even though he had the system, it was all to teach them how to get along with each other, but primarily how to trust God, how to have faith in God's ability to do what he said he would do in the life and for humanity. But of course, unfortunately, it became perverted through tradition. Now, the words in John 1:17, the words grace and truth. So here you got John saying the law came through Moses, but grace and truth came through Jesus. Let me ask you this. Was grace and truth, did it exist in the New Testament as well? Yeah, certainly did. As a matter of fact, Exodus 34, verses 6 and 7, Moses is permitted to hear God declare his glory, his character. And a part of that, a part of who God declares himself to be, is a God who is gracious and truthful. So this is something, and the reason I'm bringing this up is because people see John 1:17 as law and grace in opposition. And law was in the Old Testament, but grace came in the New. So we're no longer under the law, but we're under grace, you see. Though, therefore, the law is no longer necessary. And you see this in John 1:17 is what they say. The law came by Moses, but grace and truth came by Jesus. But grace and truth was also existed in the Old Testament, right? We go all the way back to Noah. We're told that God found grace. Yeah, he found grace in the eyes of God. That's exactly right. But for all practical purposes, if we think about Old Testament, the Jews during the Old Testament religion, during the Old Testament rather period, for all practical purposes, these grace and truth have been lost sight of under a thick layer of human tradition. They piled up their own ideas and traditions and made the law that much harder to keep. So the contrast between law and grace in these words is really between the perverted interpretation placed upon the revealed grace and truth of God by the official teachers of the law, the rabbis, in the times of Jesus, and the truth as revealed in Jesus. Let me say that one more time in a different way. By the time you get to Jesus, the days of Jesus, what were the religious leaders doing with the law of God? They're making it impossible to keep. You just think about the Sabbath, for example. They made all these extraneous rules that no one could keep. And Jesus came and kind of tried to brush all those man-made traditions aside so people could truly enjoy and appreciate what the Sabbath was really all about. Even today, Orthodox Jews on the Sabbath won't turn the light switch on because that generates electricity and the whole system works and turns lights on. So they'll get a Gentile to turn the light on for them. Today, the handkerchief cannot be carried in your pocket because it's a burden. So the handkerchief, is this clean? Yes, it is. I think, yes. It is pinned right here to the lapel. And so this is Orthodox Judaism today, which is essentially a reflection of the challenges and the orthodoxy of the Jews in Jesus' day. Minutia, small things that they piled up on the law that God never intended to put there, imposing all these things on God's law that God didn't want on there. So when John is writing that law came through Moses, but grace and truth came through Jesus, what John is contending here is that there is a contrast between the perverted interpretation of grace and truth that the rabbis had put on grace and truth and actually the grace and truth that Jesus came to reveal, which in reality was the same grace and truth that was revealed in the Old Testament. So there's no difference. I hope you understand what I'm getting at here. By affirming the truth had come in Jesus, what John was saying was that the reality of all these Old Testament sacrifices and ceremonies that they would do at the temple all met their fulfillment in Jesus Christ who had come. In no sense is John implying that the Old Testament system was false or in error. He wasn't saying that. It was the man-made traditions and religion that placed on this, on God's plan, on his law, that made it wrong and that perverted it, essentially. Now, I also want to just say this. Keep this in mind. The word but in John 1 verse 17, if you have a King James or New King James, it's italicized. Do you see that there? Which means it's a supplied word by the translators. It's a supplied word, which means that the word and probably wasn't in the original. It was inserted. But inserting the word and makes the contrast between law and grace more than probably what John intended to say here in these verses. John doesn't mean to imply that the system revealed through Moses, the law, was bad compared with that which revealed in Christ, but that good as Moses' plan was that God had given him, Christ was better. Because it was through all of this pointed to who? Christ. And only through Christ can we find our salvation, you see. So we're just laying a little foundation here for let's now go to Tuesday's lesson and let's get up to now what the early church had to deal with because there were people. There were Jews who had converted to Christianity who still had some of this in their mind, and they saw these old laws as being more important than probably they should have been now that they had come to faith. And so let's go there now And let's talk about some things and maybe put some things on a practical basis. Let's go to Acts chapter 15, and we'll read verses 1 and 5. Ask the question, what was the specific point of dissension that the early church had to contend with? By the way, let me ask this. Is it possible that even today we can pile up on God's law and expectations for us things that aren't necessary and make it hard for other people? Yeah, certainly. But let's talk more seriously. What about the Sabbath? What about the Sabbath? Could we impose greater restrictions on the Sabbath that the Bible doesn't even impose upon people, thus making the Sabbath more of a burden to people? Now, are there restrictions regarding the Sabbath? Yes, there are. But let's make sure that when we're highlighting the restrictions, they're biblical restrictions. There are areas in which a person has to determine with their own conscience what's applicable or what's allowable and what's not. Let's go to Acts chapter 5. What's the problem in the early church? Because we only now have 15 minutes. All right. Acts 15, verse 1. And certain men came down from Judea and taught the brethren, unless you are circumcised according to the custom of Moses, you cannot be what? Look at verse 5. But some of the sect of the Pharisees who believed rose up saying, it is necessary to circumcise them and to command them to keep the law of Moses. So circumcision was an issue of salvation to these Judaizers. They were imposing upon the Gentile converts the idea of being circumcised. In other words, before you could become a Christian, you had to become a Jew. That's essentially what the problem was. And we discussed this all last quarter when we studied Galatians. You must become a Jew before you become a Christian. When you think about John the Baptist, who was baptizing in the Jordan, and he was calling people to repent and turn their lives around and be baptized. Well, the religious leaders were offended by that because baptism was good for a Gentile to become a Jew. But for a Jew to be baptized, that was anathema, because that would be acknowledging that perhaps you were a Gentile. But John was saying, hey, hold on, this is evident that you have truly confessed your sins and repented of your sins, and that you are now preparing your hearts for the coming of the Messiah the first time. But they wouldn't have it because of what baptism meant. It's kind of the same thing here. The idea is that these Judaizers insisted that Gentile converts to Christianity become Jews first. That was the big issue in the days of Paul. And when you read not only Romans and Galatians, but you see this thing come up over and over again. What was the purpose of circumcision? Just real quickly. What was the purpose of circumcision? There were several things, but why did God insist that the male babies be circumcised? What was the point of it? Yeah, it was a sign of the covenant. It wasn't the covenant, but it was a sign of the covenant. You can read that in Romans 4, verse 11. The purpose of circumcision was a sign essentially of conversion, what God wanted to do in the heart. When you go back to the Old Testament, there was the recognition that physical circumcision was not satisfactory. It wasn't enough. Moses commanded the Israelites, and I'll give you a couple of verses you can jot down. Deuteronomy 10, verse 16. He commanded the Israelites to circumcise their hearts, and even promised that God would do the circumcising in chapter 30, verse 6. When you go to Jeremiah, chapter 4, verse 4, Jeremiah also preached the need for heart circumcision. And then the circumcision that

But circumcision meant was the sign of what God wanted to do in the heart, something that physical circumcision would never accomplish. We could say baptism. We could relate baptism to this, where a person may get in their mind that baptism is the external, contributes something to their salvation. Baptism is as imperative as faith in Jesus Christ. Now, is baptism important? It is, certainly. But what does baptism signify? That you've accepted the life, death, and resurrection of Jesus Christ, and that you have crucified the old man, and you're willing to walk now in the newness of life led by the Spirit of God. Does water baptism accomplish that for you? No. Who accomplishes that for you? Jesus Christ. That's exactly right. So sometimes an external can be given more prominence than it ought to be, and somehow contributing to a person's salvation. And this is the conundrum that the early Christian church was facing. And Paul, over and over again, dealt with the issue of circumcision, as was just read. He said, now, you know, you can be circumcised in the flesh if you want, but what really matters is circumcision of the heart. And isn't that what God wants from each of us? So a person today, you and I, we enter into a covenant relationship with God, not based upon some physical act, but upon what the Spirit of God is doing in the heart. There are some physical things that God wants us to do, but they can't accomplish the change of heart that the Spirit of God can accomplish, you see. So how did the early church settle this dispute? I think we can have time to read Acts chapter 15. Let's look at how the church settled the dispute, because this is very important. I'm not sure we're going to get to Thursday's lesson. I would just simply say, when it comes to Thursday's lesson, Paul and the Galatians, and the text to read was Galatians 1, verses 1 through 12. Paul was very emphatic about there being just one gospel. He said, if you don't believe the gospel we've given you, then let that person be accursed or anathema. Even if an angel himself come to you and preach a different gospel, don't believe it, don't accept it. And he was very firm about holding the line when it came to the truth of justification by faith, that a person cannot work to be justified. They can only by faith receive what Christ has done in order to be justified, you see. And then the Spirit of God works in that person's life to bring about the fulfillment of that law in that person's life as they grow and they develop and walk with Jesus Christ. So how did they settle it? Let's go to Acts chapter 15. They essentially called a big general conference meeting, didn't they? Yeah, they certainly did. Jump down to verse 2. Therefore, when Paul and Barnabas had no small dissension and dispute with them, they determined that Paul and Barnabas and certain others of them should go up to Jerusalem to the apostles and elders about this question. So being sent on their way by the church, they passed through Phoenicia and Samaria, describing the conversion of the Gentiles, and they caused great joy to all the brethren. And when they had come to Jerusalem, they were received by the church and the apostles and the elders, and they reported all things that God had done with them. But some of the sect of the Pharisees who believed rose up saying, it is necessary to circumcise them, talking about the Gentiles, and to command them to keep the law of Moses. Now, verse 6, the apostles and elders came together to consider this matter. And when there had been much dispute, Paul rose up and said to them, men and brethren, you know that a good while ago God chose among us that by my mouth the Gentiles should hear the word of the gospel and believe. Remember, he's talking about his experience with Cornelius. You can read that in Acts 10. So, verse 8, so God, who knows the heart, acknowledged them by giving them the Holy Spirit, just as he did to us. And he made no distinction between us and them, purifying their hearts by faith. So the Gentiles receive the Holy Spirit. So Peter's contention is, if they receive the Holy Spirit, then they're no different or better, or we're not better than them. We can all receive salvation by faith in Jesus Christ. It's not just for the Jews, but it's also for the Gentiles. The Gentiles don't need to be circumcised. They can have faith in what Christ has accomplished, faith in Christ to be saved, just like we. Verse 10, now therefore, why do you test God by putting a yoke on the neck of the disciples, which neither our father nor we were able to bear? Now let me just pause here for a quick moment, because we're talking about circumcision. Who was the one who ordained circumcision in the first place? God. Was there anything wrong with it? No. What was wrong with it? It was man who perverted what God originally gave. So that's the yoke that Peter is referring to here. He's not referring to circumcision. He's referring to the yoke that circumcision somehow contributes to salvation, a distorted view of the original intent of it. Now, verse 11. But we believe
that through the grace

0: said the Lord Jesus Christ, we shall be saved in the same manner as they. Then all the multitude kept silent, and they listened to Barnabas and Paul declaring how many miracles and wonders of God had worked through them among the Gentiles. And after they had become silent, James answered, saying, men and brethren, listen to me. Simon has declared how God at the first visited the Gentiles to take out of them a people for his name. And with this, the words of the prophets agree. Just as it is written, after this I will return and will rebuild the tabernacle of David, which has fallen down. I will rebuild its ruins, and I will set it up so that the rest of mankind may seek the Lord. Even all the Gentiles who are called by my name, says the Lord, who does all these things. Known to God from eternity are all his works. Therefore, I judge that we trouble those from among the Gentiles who are turning to God, but that we write to them to abstain from things polluted by idols, from sexual immorality, from things strangled, and from blood. For Moses has had throughout many generations those who preach him in every city, being read in the synagogue every Sabbath. And then verse 22 goes on to say that it pleased the apostles and the elders with the whole church, and then they sent Paul and Barnabas and Silas and Judas. Paul and Barnabas and Silas with letters to the churches with this decision. All right, so just a very interesting thing here. First and foremost, because some people use this whole story to argue against the Ten Commandments. And you know, when people argue against the Ten Commandments, they're really arguing against what commandment? The fourth commandment. Because most Christians, I mean, you know, yeah, we shouldn't be bowing down before idols. We shouldn't be taking God's name in vain. Murder, adultery, those things, yes, shouldn't be a part of the Christian's life. So when someone's contesting that the law was done away with, they're really upset about the Sabbath. They really don't want to keep the Sabbath, you see. And so we have to keep in mind that the issue was not the Ten Commandments that the early church was dealing with. What the early church was dealing with was the issue of circumcision and these other ceremonial laws that some of the Jews wanted to keep and perform. That wasn't necessary. They wanted to impose those upon the Gentiles, but that didn't need to happen. And so you want to keep that in mind. But I just want to come to some interesting points here as we close about this Jerusalem council. Did Paul have the prophetic gift? Yes, he did. You can read that in Galatians chapter 1 and verse 11 and 12. He had the prophetic gift. The revelation of the gospel was given to him, he didn't learn it, no one taught him, but Jesus gave it to him. He was given the prophetic gift. But here is Paul, who's willing to go down to Jerusalem to meet with the elders and the other apostles to work out and get counsel from them regarding this great contention. I just want you to pay attention to that. You know, there are a lot of people, unfortunately, there are some people in the church who don't have respect for leadership, don't have respect for decisions of councils. And yet Paul submitted himself to go get counsel at the hand of all the brethren down there in Jerusalem to work out this entire issue. And the decision that was made was that the imposition of the Judaizers didn't need to be made upon the Gentiles. They didn't need to be circumcised. However, what they did need to keep in mind was that they shouldn't offer meat to idols, abstain from fornication, things strangled, don't eat meat that's been strangled, and don't eat anything, any blood at all. And so the issue at stake had to do with the Judaizers who were needlessly insisting upon Gentile converts, and also the need for Gentiles, and this is a very important point, the Gentile converts to be sympathetic to the Jewish converts' sensitivities and not to think that their newfound freedom in Christ removed from them responsibility or equaled irresponsibility. They were to be sensitive to what would kind of freak the Jews out if they saw Gentiles eating things strangled or eating blood, which the Jews wouldn't do or never would do. And so there was to be a coming together, a unity upon these decisions. And the letter was sent, the whole church agreed. And what's disturbing, not in this story, but what's disturbing is when leaders in the church, we come together, we have a general conference, the church decides on an issue. What's disturbing is when leadership in high up positions verbalize and vocalize and are happy to do so their discontent with the decision that was made at the general conference. Was that the spirit of what took place here in Acts chapter 15? That wasn't the spirit. They all consented. They all agreed, right? And so they all went and they said, we're happily on their way, and they did what the general body voted on and decided. We may not fully agree with decisions, But this is the church at large that's decided, and so we say, okay, we'll follow suit, and we'll continue to pray, and we'll continue to study the Word of God, and we'll see. Paul submitted himself to the decision of the council, and he had the prophetic gift. How much more should we submit to the decisions of the world body when they make decisions? Certainly we ought to. There's so much more I'd like to share with you here. The decision that they made didn't come about. They didn't base the decision upon pragmatism. It's true that they saw evidence that the Gentiles were being blessed and miracles were being wrought again about them or through them. But they based their decision upon the Word of God. God said that the gospel needs to go to the Gentiles. James quoted from the Old Testament, and what was evidenced was a fulfillment of what the Old Testament prophets had described. And so their decision was based upon theology, based upon the Word of God. And it's interesting, according to Acts 15, unity includes being together theologically and also functionally. And may God's church today be unified theologically and functionally as well as my prayer.
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3: Are you a mom who needs a break? 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This is Moms on Break. Welcome back to Moms on Break, where we have an exciting podcast for you today, ladies. I want you to have your Bibles nearby you because we're going to actually do a Bible study on the book of Revelation, the first church, Ephesus. That's our topic for today. We're with Shama Stock. Shama, welcome.
4: Thank you, Stacy. It's great to be here.
3: I'm glad you're here. And ladies, if you did not tune in last week, we had Shama joining and telling us about Revelation for Kids, which is an exciting website and resources that Shama has created for you to help your children learn to love the book of Revelation, even at young ages. So I encourage you to go back and listen to that if you have not. But Shama, let's get started with the Church of Ephesus.
4: Yeah, well, you know, the Revelation starts off with these messages to the seven churches, and it really sets a foundation for the rest of the book of Revelation, and especially this first message to the church at Ephesus. It just has some real strong foundational principles that are important to teach our children. So I thought we could start, Stacy, if you wanted to read Revelation chapter 2, verses 2 to 5.
3: Sure. Okay, it says, "I know thy works, and thy labor, and thy patience, and how thou canst not bear them which are evil, and thou hast tried them which say they are apostles, and are not, and hast found them liars, and hast borne, and hast patience, and for my name's sake hast labored, and hast not fainted. Nevertheless, I have somewhat against thee, because thou hast left thy first love. Remember, therefore, from whence thou art fallen, and repent, and do the first works, or else I will come unto thee quickly, and will remove thy candlestick out of his place, except thou repent."
4: Yeah, you know, when we look at the seven churches and these messages, it helps to take a little bit of a peek at history and see what was the setting at that time, mm-hmm, when John sent these letters. So a little background about Ephesus. It was a very large and important city in the Roman Empire. So if you think of a big city, it has big, impressive buildings with big, tall columns, and it had a huge library, a very famous library at Ephesus. You can still go to those ruins and see part of it. So it was a very influential and, civilized place.
5: Mm-hmm.
4: So the people that lived there, they had a huge temple there to the pagan goddess Artemis, who was also called Diana. And it was just a part of the culture that everyone worshipped Diana. In Acts, it says the whole world worshipped her. So that's in Acts chapter 19. So with that background, we realize that Paul had been in Ephesus. He had been there 3 years teaching and preaching, and he had built up a large and faithful church there.
5: Mm.
4: But they lived in this difficult, situation where there was a lot of pagan worship. And to be part of the society, you were expected to participate in these religious festivals to honor Diana. And part of that included some things that Christians weren't supposed to do.
5: Mm-hmm.
4: So things like eating foods offered to idols or to these pagan gods. And there was other bad things, immoral things happening in the temple worship services. And if you didn't participate in some of these things, it could really affect you. You might lose your job. You might lose your social status. You might lose business. So these were hard things that they had to face. And
5: wow.
4: It sounds like some of the things people face nowadays sometimes.
5: That's what I was just thinking. This is happening again in our world.
4: Yes. So what do we do when we face that? Jesus has these messages that were for Ephesus back then, but they're also for us right now. And that's why we want to teach our kids about it.
5: Absolutely. Absolutely. So Shama, Paul had a church set up there in Ephesus. How did they get along in this environment?
4: Right. So all through the messages to the seven churches, we find that there was sometimes different groups of Christians. So some wanted to follow God completely, and others thought it was okay to compromise a little, just a little bit.
5: Also similar.
4: A little bit easier.
5: Right. Also similar to today, huh? That we can find different
4: right.
5: types of Christians, both claiming Christ's name and but living differently.
4: Right, right. But in Ephesus particularly, there was a group of Christians that were obeying God's way. It says that they had, tested the teachings and found some of them to be false. And so they were obeying, but Christ still had something to say and was still calling them to repent. So that's an interesting thing. They were doing the right thing. They weren't compromising. But he still said, there's still something that you've done that we need to work on.
5: Mm-hmm. We got to find that out, because that's what's going to help us. I have a feeling.
4: Right. So, in verse 4 of chapter 2, it says, "You have forsaken the love you had at first.
5: Mm.
4: Remember that you have fallen, how far you had fallen." So basically, Jesus is saying, hey, if you don't have love, that love you had for me when you first came to know Jesus and you were so grateful and you were so thankful that he'd forgiven your sins and you wanted to share that with others and not be just pointing a finger at someone else, that's what you need to remember. Even especially when you see compromise going on or you see others teaching things that you don't think are quite right, we don't want to just be pointing our fingers at others. We want to be filled with Jesus' love and to give that grace and forgiveness to others that he gave to us.
5: Mm-hmm. That reminds me of Matthew 7, verse 3, which says, "And why beholdest thou the mote that is in thy brother's eye, but considerest not the beam that is in thine own eye?" Oh, wow. That is so true for us today, too. I mean, we're human like they were, and we can get zealous for standing up for truth in a lot of ways, but almost so much that we point it all out in other people and forget that we're the ones standing in the need of prayer and repentance every day.
4: Right. And, you know, this is something to remember even as we're going through our day with our kids, because, you know, they hear what we talk about and they hear how we talk about others. And so even though we, you know, we want to ground them in truth and we want them to recognize error, the way that we approach these topics is really, really important. So if there are people we disagree with or we don't think are doing the right thing, we need to pray for those people. We need to say kind things about them and not have a spirit of, I don't know the word that I'm looking for, but we really don't want to have that critical spirit in our homes
5: because
4: when we're having conversations.
5: We're all at different points in our walk with the Lord. And so for us to pick out that, you know, they could pick out something about us that we're not as far along in. So it's just better that we love others and allow the Lord to work on me first.
4: Right, right. And I just heard a pastor talking about this, and he was saying, you know, with some of the difficulties sometimes we see in the church, he said, we don't know if that person that we see is the next Paul, and he just hasn't had his Damascus experience.
5: Oh, amen.
4: You know?
5: That's a great way to look at it. That's a great way.
4: Yeah, so we need to pray for people, and we need to just show that love to others. You know, Bible says to love our enemies, and we can only do that when we have God's love in us and his spirit working in us and through us, because we can't do that on our own.
5: No. But I'm so glad the Lord is God and he knows all things and knows everyone's hearts and how to get us all to the point where we're fully surrendered to him, which is what we need, what we need and want. I'm reminded of 1 Corinthians 13:2, which says, and though I have the gift of prophecy and understand all mysteries and all knowledge, and though I have all faith so that I could remove mountains and have not charity, I am nothing. Oh, that's so true.
4: Yeah.
5: That is so true. The church in Ephesus was really good about finding error and sticking with truth and a lot of the good things going on. If they don't have love, then they're nothing. And that message is not just for the church of Ephesus, but for us today.
4: Yeah, you know, it's important to remember that we're all sinners. You know, we're all fallen. We've all fallen short of the glory of God. And we all need to repent. You know, in the messages to the seven churches, it mentions repentance seven times, which is interesting because seven is like completeness. Like,
5: perfect.
4: We all need repentance.
5: Uh-huh.
4: And yeah. We all need Jesus to cover us with his robe of righteousness. And when we remember that and we humble ourselves before them, then it's easier to give that same gift to others.
5: To others.
4: To love them like Jesus loves us.
5: And, you know, in a world where there's lots of error and deceptions, and the people know that too. So I think a lot of times we're on guard, we're on edge because we don't want to be deceived, which rightfully so. But with that, I think sometimes we take into our own hands the work of God to work with people. And
4: we try and be the Holy Spirit,
5: right?
4: Instead of letting the Spirit move on people.
5: Yes. And when we recognize our need of him each day, I think that goes a long way in helping us love others, but focus on me that needs to repent and grow and to just pray for others and love them rather than focusing on how they need to grow.
4: right. You know, the other thing I do love about all the messages to the seven churches mm-hmm. is that even after Jesus, you know, gives us some instructions, maybe tells us we need to repent and shows us some errors, he also ends with a promise.
5: Mm.
4: And so I'd like to read Revelation 2, verse 7.
5: Yes.
4: Whoever has ears, let him hear what the Spirit says to the churches. To the one who is victorious, I will give to eat the right to eat from the tree of life, which is in the paradise of God. And how do we become victorious? Through Jesus. He gives us the victory.
5: Amen. Amen. Oh, I love that, Shama, ending on a promise.
4: Yeah, so there's lots of promises that Jesus gives all through, after his warnings and after his admonitions. He always ends up with a promise.
5: That's beautiful.
4: So I guess we could maybe summarize, what do we learn from this letter to Ephesus that is so applicable for us today? The takeaways that I see are, truth is important. We don't want to compromise.
5: Mm-hmm.
4: But love is also important. And, we need to just humbly love others and reflect Jesus' love.
5: Amen.
4: They go together.
5: Beautiful. Shama, our time is up. But listeners, join us again. Stay tuned to Moms on Break because we're going to be coming back to the second church here in the near future. And I'm anxious for that, Shama. Thank you for joining us today. Until then. You can find Moms on Break on Facebook, Instagram, and your favorite podcast service. Subscribe, like, and comment to be a part of all our mom talk. Moms on Break is a production of Pathway to Paradise Ministries.
6: Have you ever noticed how some things just naturally go together, like bees and flowers, or plants and sunshine? But is symbiosis just an accident of evolution, or was it designed for a specific purpose?
7: They are all a part of a designed interdependence that God has put on the earth.
6: This is Science, Scripture, and Salvation, a Creation Radio Journal. I'm Chris O'Brien with the Institute for Creation Research. It's amazing how so many things in nature correspond with one another. This is called symbiosis, which simply means living together. But are all symbiotic relationships beneficial to each organism within the system? And how did these associations begin in the first place? Please join us for the next 15 minutes as we learn about the fascinating design of symbiosis. Optimally, organisms that live together interact with each other in a wonderful and balanced way. ICR biologist Dr. Ken Cumming explains that these interactions can be positive, negative, or neutral.
7: This living together, symbiosis, is called that because it's a process by which organisms have to come in contact with each other for life processes or to supply food or to reshape their environment so that they are working together well. It doesn't necessarily imply, however, that all these interactions are negative or even positive. They can be neutral or they can be both one way or both another way in terms of their interaction effect. This is because the two species might limit one another under some circumstances and enhance one another under other circumstances.
6: Symbiosis can also be a combination of positive, negative, and neutral interactions. Commensalism is where one organism is benefited and the other is not affected. ICR biologist Dr. Gary Parker gives us an example of this positive-neutral type of symbiosis.
8: The remora is a little fish that has a sucker on top of its head that can attach to the skin of a shark. It doesn't really slow the shark down in its swimming motion. It's so small. But sharks are sloppy eaters. So the remora gets to eat the leftovers. And so the remora benefits greatly, and the shark is largely unaffected.
6: Dr. Cumming.
7: Other examples of this relationship are orchids on trees, bee nest in a mouse hole, for example, in the spring, and anemones on seashells. relationships are where one is benefited and the other one is fairly passive about the relationship. Interrelationship of organisms are part of the web of life and interdependence of the biosphere.
9: Besides positive-neutral species interaction, there's also positive-negative symbiosis. Examples of this type of living arrangement are parasitism and predation.
7: We usually think of a parasite as being in, but in reality it can be on, too, on the skin or in the hair or whatever. Examples of these that live in another organism are tapeworms, yuck, bacteria, and viruses. And some examples of organisms that live on a host are fleas and lice and molds, just a few examples. All these organisms receive nutrients from their host to its detriment. The host suffers as a result of the relationship, while they are benefited for their life processes. Predators, on the other hand, such as lions and robins and toads, feed on antelope, worms, and beetles, respectively. The predator is large and the food is small, at least smaller than the predator itself. While we are repulsed by the thought of a treacherous parasite living in us, the action of predators, as a contrast, is considered the norm for wildlife. This is the way they live. Each one of these food levels, trophic levels, or food levels, has another source for its food. So we have these levels in order to survive. In an ecosystem or an ecology setting, this is the food chain or the food hierarchy. And we call it nature. That's the way nature is.
9: The most recognized type of symbiosis or species interdependency is where both organisms are mutually benefited. This is known as positive symbiosis, and there are many, many fascinating examples of this. Dr. Parker tells us how one little costly creature couldn't survive without his symbiotic relationship.
8: An example that's kind of neat biologically, but some people find it a little offensive, is the termite in Trichonympha, a little protozoan, a little one-celled animal that lives in the gut of the termite. It may surprise you to know that termites cannot digest wood. They can bite off wood chips, but if they didn't have that little protozoan inside their gut, they'd just fill up with sawdust, you know, and die. And then the little Trichonympha can't bite off wood chips and couldn't move from place to place to find rotting logs. And so those two species are quite different. One's an insect, you know, and one's just a one-cell protozoan, are completely dependent upon one another.
9: Dr. England takes us underwater to a coral reef where we find algae and its neighbors living beneficially together.
10: It's interesting that coral, which grows in your warm tropical waters, is an animal, but they only grow in areas where the sunlight will penetrate. They won't grow deeper than what the light penetrates. You say, well, it's an animal, though. Why does it need the sunlight? Well, it turns out that there is an algae that lives within the tissues of the coral. And the sunlight enables it to undergo photosynthesis, which produces carbohydrates and oxygen for the coral. In fact, even the giant clams in the coral beds have algae embedded in their tissues. If you were to look at one of these giant clams, you'd see the tissues called the mantle sticking out from the shell of the animal, and it looks like he's got huge lips. And then he's got weird colors in there, very weird color patterns. But this is the algae, and it's feeding the clam internally.
9: Dr. Parker tells us more about positive symbiosis that occurs in coral reefs.
8: There are lots of really neat examples of symbiosis all around it. One of my favorites is one you see in snorkeling or scuba diving along a coral reef like the Florida Keys or the Great Barrier Reef in Australia. That's cleaning symbiosis. And it's just utterly amazing. You have these big fish like barracuda, predators with a mouthful of sharp teeth, and, you know, they're swimming through the ocean, eating other little fish and shrimp and so on. And as they do so, they get their mouth full of all kinds of junk and debris, and what are they going to do? No toothbrush. And so they'll swim over and get in line, literally, at the local cleaning station. There may be a chunk of coral, you know, with some brightly colored gobies and wrasses and some shrimp. And here comes this big fish with a mouth full of fangs, cruises toward these little fish. And you'd think they'd run back in the rocks and hide. But instead, into the jaws of death swim the little cleaners. Pick, pick, pick, pick, pick. There's shrimp get into the mouth of these big predatory fish.
9: The fact that these little fish live mutually with predatory fish points to creation and a purposeful design.
8: At the end of this, you might think the big fish would say, ah, clean teeth, snap, free meal, have the best of both worlds, but it doesn't do that. You know, it lets the little fish and shrimp back out. That is, it lets the little cleaner fish and shrimp back out, and then leaves to go off eating other fish and shrimp. And this involves several different species, and each one of these is a created relationship involving recognition instincts on the part of the little fish and the big fish in order to make it work. And natural selection could ruin it. You know, one big fish that got in line and then planned to cheat, you know, would wind up getting a lot of little fish to eat very easily, but then he'd ruin the whole relationship. And the big fish might wind up with parasitic infections and gum disease and mouth disease and all that.
9: Dr. England says scientific research supports creation as the means for symbiosis. But even with this evidence, many non-Christians in the scientific field will not acknowledge God as creator.
10: What it's done to many non-creationists is it's actually caused many of them to go to a pantheistic position where matter creates itself and determines its own fate, which basically goes back to the individual who worships a wooden idol in their tent kind of thing. In many circles, that has become quite popular, in fact, which actually shows where it goes, that you worship the creator or the creation, and you give them qualities of deity. But if you do that, you don't have a benevolent creator. So why do we see a benevolent creation?
7: Dr. Cumming. Evolutionists say that these interactions have been a component of natural selection that has supported the gradual transformation of species. On the other hand, creationists say that these interactions are specializations within the types, and they are within the natural range of variants that allow organisms to fill all sorts of niches.
9: We can see in nature how symbiosis was designed by the Creator for the continued existence of life. But Dr. Cumming points out that we also see many examples of symbiotic relationships in the Bible.
7: Job, in chapter 2, verse 7 and 8, recounts Satan's attack on him with boils. What are they? They're essentially just bacterial infections or parasites on humans known as Staphylococcus aureus. In the case of the psalmist in Psalm 104, it talks about the lions who creep about in the night to capture prey, and this is predation, and then they lie down in their dens during the day to digest their food and sleep off the exercise of the night. Lastly, when we read in Amos 7, verse 14, about his relationship to his vocation, he was speaking to Amaziah, and he said that he was a gatherer of sycamore fruit. Well, if you know about sycamore fruit, the relationship there of being a gatherer, it was that he was not only a shepherd, but he would climb up into the sycamore trees, and these fruit had to be pricked with a sharp object in order to cause the fruit to finish their maturation and develop into a full-blown fruit. So this was Amos's moonlight job, to help the fruit develop mutualistically. The fruit were benefited, and then once the fruit were harvested, Amos was benefited from the crop that was produced in this way.
9: Once again, we can easily understand that the different types of symbiotic relationships that God designed for specific purposes each testify of his creative power and benevolence toward his creation.
7: When we study the home we live in globally, we are impressed by the remarkable number of the different organisms that daily interact with each other, and in such a balanced way. That is remarkable. So all told, we see that these relationships with one another in organisms, whether plant or animal, or plant to plant or animal to animal, They are all a part of a designed interdependence between the created entities that God has put on the earth.
9: As our program comes to a close, we hope that you've been encouraged. It's our desire at ICR to show that the Bible can be trusted, both historically and scientifically, and to give facts that will build your faith. As Christians, we need to understand the scientific basis for our beliefs. We pray that this program will aid you in your discovery of science and the Bible. You know, most people aren't aware that today there are thousands of scientists that are convinced of the truth of biblical creation and not evolution. Our non-denominational ministry aims to restore and strengthen the Genesis foundations of the Christian faith. If you've enjoyed today's edition of Science, Scripture, and Salvation, a Creation Radio Journal, why not visit us on the web to find out more about the work of ICR? 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Science, Scripture, and Salvation, a Creation Radio Journal, is a production of ICR. For the Institute for Creation Research, I'm Chris O'Brien. Thanks for tuning in.

0: If you love to work out, here's how to stay safe during those summer workouts. Hi, this is Doug Chamberlain with the Samaritan Ministries Family Health Checkup. Now that summer is here and you don't have to be tied to a treadmill, doing your workouts when it's hot outside takes some adjustment, so here's some things to be aware of. 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
1: You've got questions? God has answers, and they're all found in the Bible. Welcome to God's Treasure Chest. I'm Charles Mills. Let's see what's hiding in God's Word today.
2: How can all bad things that happen work out to be good?
1: I believe you're referring to that much-discussed Bible verse that reads, "And we know that all things work together for good to them that love God, to them who are called according to His purpose," Romans 8:28. There's something you need to understand. God does not cause bad things to happen. He allows them. If you jump out of an airplane at 30,000 feet without a parachute, you're going to die because God allows the laws of physics to operate even when you do something foolish. Also, notice that good from bad only happens to certain types of people, those who love and obey God. So, how can all bad things that happen work out to be good? They can't, unless you trust the God who allows them and choose daily to love Him. Then, and only then, can bad things become lessons of survival or even stepping stones to a better life. Bad events can serve to draw you closer to Jesus, making you more and more dependent on Him. David said, "Yea, though I walk through the valley of the shadow of death, I will fear no evil, for Thou art with me." Psalm 23:4. So, when does good come from bad?
2: When we walk with God.
1: If you'd like to learn more about God and His amazing treasure chest, write for your free kids-only Bible course. The address is Treasure Chest, P.O. Box 53055, Los Angeles, California, 90053. 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
3: In God is my salvation and my glory. The rock of my strength and my refuge is in God. Trust in Him at all times, ye people. Pour out your heart before Him. God is a refuge for us. Selah.
4: Hi, I'm Johnny Erickson Tata, and sometimes it seems as if the scoliosis in my spine has but one goal, to rob me of joy. When pain bites into my hip with its sharp teeth, I can even lose the joy of my salvation. To be sure, I would never discard my salvation, but I can easily slip into a coping kind of Christianity, the kind that muddles through just to get by, the kind that stops believing in the hope of God's deliverance. Oh, but friend, don't believe it. It is a white-hot lie from hell. Pain may test the mettle of the most stalwart Christian, but it does not have to destroy our faith. Satan will try to discourage you into believing that God has abandoned you, but God is with you. Jesus is the King of Pain, and because He endured it for the joy set before Him, that same endurance is yours. From Psalm 51, restore to me the joy of my salvation and grant me a willing spirit to sustain me.
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6: Now a look at your evening weather on North Lake County Christian Radio. Partly sunny with thunderstorms today with a high near 91 and lows around 71. partly sunny with thunderstorms tomorrow with a high of 92 and lows around 71. For your Tuesday, partly sunny with thunderstorms with a high near 91 and lows around 71. And for Wednesday, mostly sunny with a high near 92 and lows around 70. That's your evening weather on Northlake County Christian Radio.
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9: You will surely be blessed by part two of our sermon series as Pastor Derek Morris presents the life and teachings of Jesus, taking you step by step through our Savior's ministry on earth.
10: So if we just had Matthew, and perhaps you've never thought about this before, but if we just had Matthew's record, how would the story of Jesus' birth be understood? You say, well, a man found out his fiance was pregnant, but God said it was a holy child and he should marry her. And then the child was born. And then they fled into Egypt. Wise men, thank you. Just checking. Fled into Egypt, came back to Nazareth. Okay? So that's Matthew's account. Now turn over to Luke. And I want you to keep your eye on what Matthew's telling us as we look at Luke's account. Turn with me to Luke chapter 3. You say, I've never done this before. I just learned it from the Christmas play. Well, let's start. And actually, let's go all the way back to Luke chapter 1. Verse 26. Let's start there. Luke chapter 1 and verse 26. In Luke's account, what's the first piece of information? Well, it's an angel again. But who is the angel coming to this time? Not to Joseph, but to Mary. Right? All right? Next piece of information. What happens after the angel visits Mary? Well, there's a lot of information that comes in here, but go down to chapter 2, verses 1 to 7. What happens then? Well, it's being taxed, and verse 7 of chapter 2 says that Jesus was born. Okay? Well, so far we've got at least one thing that agrees. Jesus was born. But we've got an angel appearing to Mary and one to Joseph. Which one comes first? Help me now. Which one comes first? To Mary, saying, you're going to conceive. And after she's pregnant, Joseph needs an angel, right? And then the baby's born. So far we agree. At least with that part. But now look at chapter 2 of Luke, verse 8. What's the next event that Luke gives us? The visit of the shepherds. Oh, that's the one where they sing glory to God in the highest. Remember that? Unto you is born this day a Savior, Christ the Lord. Did you ever think about the fact that if Luke had not written his gospel, we wouldn't even know about the shepherds and the angels singing? We just say, well, message came to Joseph and baby was born and wise men came. They fled to Egypt and then they went back to Nazareth. But Luke adds the visit of the shepherds. What's next? Look at verse 21 of Luke chapter 2. What's next? Circumcision on the eighth day. What's next? Dedication at the temple. Dedication at the temple. You know that story. And then what's next? Well, verse 39 says they went back to Nazareth. So if we just had Luke, Luke has an announcement to Mary by the angel, the birth, visit of shepherds, circumcision, presentation at the temple, return to Nazareth. So let's try to put all of those together. But I want you to think with me. Can you walk through it? Because I'm going to ask you this, you know. Spot quiz. First event in the story, if we put Luke and Matthew together, which is the first event? Announcement to Mary. Are you with us? Next event? Announcement to Joseph. He needs an angel to talk to him about his pregnant fiance. Then they agree the birth. Okay, now, track with me. Which comes next? The shepherds or the wise men? Well, I've got one vote for the wise men. Any vote for the shepherds? Which one is it? We're going to vote for the shepherds. Ah, you say, I've read that text because the angel on the hillside said, for unto you is born this day a Savior, Christ the Lord. Okay? So what comes next? Is it the wise men or the circumcision? You say, well, I don't know, because right after the wise men, they have to leave. They all can't leave just yet. Got the circumcision. No. So after the visit of the shepherds comes the circumcision. What's next? That's after 8 days, right? What's the next event after the circumcision? The dedication. That's almost 6 weeks. 40th day. Comes to the temple. Right? Or is the visit of the wise men first? You say, okay, then after the dedication, what's next? No, not return to Nazareth. What's next? The visit of the Magi or the wise men, right? And then after the visit of the Magi comes flight into Egypt, and after that they return to... Do you realize what we just did? I mean, were you following? Do you realize what we just did? We ruined every Christmas play that we've ever been to. I mean, you remember when you were in the play, don't you? You had your little dressing gown on, and you had your woolly, woolly lamb. You were one of the shepherds, right? And you went, and someone was... Mary, and someone was Joseph, and usually it wasn't a real baby, was it? But you knew it represented Jesus. You remember the play? And while you were there with your dressing gown on, your woolly lamb under your shoulder, who came walking in? You sure didn't have to wait around for 6 weeks, did you? In fact, they didn't even tell you that you'd have to wait at all while you were standing there right by the manger. Even though it says in Matthew that the wise men came to the house, they didn't tell you that in the play either. That some time had gone by the time the wise men came. Well, you say, I don't know, maybe even that is not as important as what Jesus came to do. So let's look at some of these key proclamations. I've got a sequence of events that we put together. But we find as we look in the gospel record, particularly I want to focus on Luke's gospel, some key proclamations that have been read by Christians for 2,000 years almost that tell us the good news about Jesus. And I want you to note these five proclamations with me. The first one, very famous. Take your Bible, look with me in Luke chapter 1. The words of the angel to Mary. We're going to talk about the family system of Jesus in the next lecture. And you'll be fascinated as you learn about Mary and you learn about this man, Joseph, and about these brothers and sisters. Who were they and How were they really related to Jesus? Were they half-brothers, or were they step-brothers, or were they, who were they? Well, we'll get to that later, but let's focus on Mary right now. I want you to notice in the sixth month, verse 26 of Luke 1, God sent the angel Gabriel to Nazareth, a town in Galilee, to a virgin pledged to be married to a man named Joseph, a descendant of David. The virgin's name was Mary. The angel went to her and said, "Greetings, you who are highly favored. The Lord is with you." Mary was greatly troubled at his words. I mean, you'd be shocked enough just to see an angel, wouldn't you? I mean, even if the angel came and said, "Hello." But if the angel came and said, "Greetings, highly favored one," you'd be looking around. Who's the angel talking to? She was greatly troubled what kind of greeting this might be. But the angel said to her, "Do not be afraid, Mary. You have found favor with God. You will be with child and give birth to a son. You are to give him the name Jesus. He will be great and will be called the Son of the Most High. The Lord God will give him the throne of his father David, and he will reign over the house of Jacob forever. His kingdom will never end." And Mary asked, "How will this be, since I am a virgin?" The angel answered, "The Holy Spirit will come upon you. The power of the Most High will overshadow you. So the Holy One to be born will be called the Son of God." Verse 38 of Luke 1. "I am the Lord's servant," Mary answered. "May it be to me as you have said." Remarkable woman. You know, some Christians may be troubled that Mary was exalted to a position that God never intended. But one thing I want to tell you in this lecture, Mary is no regular person. Blessed. Blessed. Highly favored. Remarkable woman. That God would choose her to carry in her womb the Son of God. Amazing. So that's one scripture that has been read through the years. If you've never read that, I would encourage you before our next lecture to just read that and think about that conversation. Second key proclamation, the words of Mary when she visited Elizabeth. You'll notice that starting in verse 46 of the same Luke chapter 1. It's called Mary's song. "My soul glorifies the Lord. My spirit rejoices in God my Savior, for he has been mindful of the humble state of his servant. From now on, all generations will call me blessed." Blessed. See, I don't know. I don't know if I feel comfortable with that. Blessed Mary. Blessed Mary.

unborn babies, you try to decide whether they're important or not. When Mary, who has just conceived, listen now, Mary, who has just conceived, walks into the presence of her cousin Elizabeth, John the Baptist leaps in his mother's womb. 6 months old. 6 months in utero. Does a little somersault in his mama's womb. Because he is in the presence of Mary, think about it. Just conceived. Call it tissue if you want. Disposable. Just conceived. The man that Jesus will call the greatest, born of women, John the Baptist, still yet unborn, leaps in his mother's womb because he's in the presence of the Lord. This great passage has inspired many. Third key proclamation at the end of Luke chapter 1. When Zechariah is filled with the Holy Spirit. You remember the story from lecture 6. Zechariah, aged man, wife, aged, doesn't think that he could possibly she could conceive and they could have a son, even though the angel Gabriel said, he learned not to argue with Gabriel. And you'll remember that finally the baby is born. They want to name the child Zechariah after his father. She says no, but to name him John. And they argue with her. They say, what did you name him John for? I mean, it was the custom to name the firstborn after the father. Why would you name this? There's not even anybody by that name. So they made signs. You remember that? They made signs to Zechariah. And he said what? His name is John. Don't argue with Gabriel. His name is John. And then when he writes that out, his tongue is loosed. And he begins to prophesy. And this is Zechariah's song. Praise be to the Lord, the God of Israel, because he has come and redeemed his people. He has raised up a horn of salvation for us in the house of his servant David. And he goes on to prophesy about the Messiah who's to come under the work of his son, John the Baptist. Another key proclamation read through the ages. We need to move on. Two more I want to look at and then talk to you about the theological significance. Perhaps the best known passage. Well, maybe you'd argue with me on that one. Would you agree at least one of the best known passages about the birth of Christ would be Luke chapter 2? Well, you could even go back to verse 8 and on to verse 14. You know, the shepherds keeping watch over their flocks, and an angel appears to them. Do not be afraid, he says. I bring you good news of great joy for all people. Today, in the town of David, a Savior has been born. He is Christ the Lord. And this will be a sign unto you. You will find a baby wrapped in cloths and lying in a manger. And suddenly there was with the angel a multitude of the heavenly host, unable to contain themselves, saying, glory to God in the highest, and on earth peace, goodwill toward men. Some of you have sung that, haven't you? And I hope that as you think about that, you realize that even though we may not know exactly what year he was born, or certainly what day he was born, we would understand why he was born. A Savior. Messiah, Christ, the Lord. But there's one final key proclamation at the end of chapter 2. And that is the words of Simeon
at the time of the dedication.

0: Have you ever felt like you waited a long time for God to answer? Have you ever felt like that? Simeon was waiting for the promise of God. And finally, the promise comes. As he's waiting, Luke records in Luke chapter 2, Simeon says, "Now let your servant depart in peace. For my eyes have seen your salvation," verse 30, "which you prepared in the sight of all people," Luke 2 and verse 31, "a light for revelation to the Gentiles and for the glory of your people Israel." I want to tell you, that was worth waiting for, wasn't it? The priest didn't notice. Most of the folks in the temple didn't notice. There was one other person who noticed, and her name was Anna. She was a prophetess. But Simeon notices the Messiah has come. He says, I'm ready to rest. Holding Messiah in his arms. It's okay to rest now. My eyes have seen the promised one. As you read those passages of Scripture, you can't help but be inspired. You know, there are probably many Christians who've never read those five key proclamations. And they come up with all kinds of funny ideas. You say, "Where did you get that from?" "Well, I saw it on a movie." They come up with other ideas about how Jesus is coming back by seeing it on movies. And I want to invite you, even if you don't have to take a quiz, to read those sacred passages that have inspired Christians through the ages. But I'd like to conclude this lecture by talking about the theological significance of the birth of Jesus. It's much more important why Jesus came than the date of his birth. Do you agree with that? And even if we got the Christmas play a little wrong, or the order a bit mixed up, we ought to understand why he came. When we speak about the coming of Jesus, we speak about the incarnation. What does the word incarnation mean? Does anyone know? It means a putting on of flesh. Reminds you of what John said in John chapter 1. "And the Word became flesh and dwelt among us, and we beheld his glory, the glory as of the only begotten of the Father, full of grace and truth." Incarnation. But you know what's remarkable about the incarnation? In a lot of pagan religion, people have the idea that flesh is evil and you've got to escape the flesh in order to somehow get to God. Maybe you should whip yourself or beat yourself or punish your body and maybe eventually escape the flesh in order to find God. What a mystery in Christianity that instead of humanity trying to escape the flesh to find God, that God comes down into flesh to find us. And that's why the prophet said, "You're to call his name Emmanuel." And in case we didn't understand, Isaiah didn't translate it, because if you were understood Hebrew, you'd know what Emmanuel meant. But Matthew helps us. He says, "You'll call his name Emmanuel," which being interpreted means God with us. The mystery of the incarnation is that God loved the world so much, he sent his son, not just for a passing visit, to wish us well, but his son came down into the flesh. We'll talk about the teachings of Jesus later in the class. But he came down on a mission to save us from our sin. That's the mystery of the incarnation. But there's something else that's important in terms of theological significance, and that is the virgin birth. You know, folks, even Christians, have kind of abandoned the idea of a virgin birth. You know who it was that prophesied about a virgin conceiving? 700 years before Jesus was born. Look in your Bible. The prophet Isaiah, chapter 7, and verse 14. Isaiah, chapter 7, and verse 14. Sometimes it's difficult when you read these Old Testament passages and you say, well, who does this relate to? You remember in the story of the Ethiopian eunuch in the New Testament, he said, who's this talking about? Is he talking about himself or someone else? Talking about the one who would be wounded for our transgressions and bruised for our iniquities. He didn't understand who it was talking about. It was a prophecy. And this one too. Isaiah 7:14, therefore the Lord himself will give you a sign. The virgin will be with child and will give birth to a son and will call his name, what? You know, there are some scholars, and I respect their interpretation, who say that the word virgin here from the Hebrew really means young woman. It doesn't mean what you think of when you say virgin. It means young woman. I want to tell you, there's nothing that remarkable about a young woman having a child. Is there? You say, well, maybe that's what it does mean. How do you know that maybe he's talking about someone right there? How do you know that this is talking about some supernatural conception that's going to happen 700 years later? How do you know that? It's a good question, isn't it? How do you know? Well, I'll give you a big clue. If you go to Matthew chapter 1, you see God reveals to other prophets the meaning of Scripture. I think of when Peter was preaching at Pentecost and said, this is what the prophet Joel was talking about. I'm going to pour out my Spirit upon all flesh. They're not drunk, 9 o'clock in the morning. This is fulfilling something written hundreds of years before. How did he know that? The Holy Spirit helped him to understand something that had been spoken. So the Holy Spirit helps Matthew. Notice what Matthew says. I want you to look with me in verse 21. Here's an angel speaking to Joseph. Matthew 1:21. It says, she will give birth to a son. You're to give him the name Jesus, because he will save his people from their sins. All this took place to fulfill what the Lord had said through the prophet. The virgin will be with child and give birth to a son, and they will call his name Emmanuel, which means God with us. Matthew gives us a faithful interpretation of a prophecy written 700 years earlier. He speaks with boldness. He says, it's not just talking about a young lady getting pregnant back there. It's talking about a supernatural conception. One who could call only God his Father. Fully God, fully man. God with us. Matthew confirms a prophecy written 700 years earlier. I want to conclude with a smoke screen. It's called parthenogenesis. It's the pagan counterfeit to the virgin birth. According to pagan mythology, the gods, Zeus being a worst offender, would become inflamed with lust and would come down and would assault young maidens on earth, and they would conceive babies and they would be sons of the gods. What a gross distortion of the truth. This is not some kind of uncontrolled God. This is the truth of a God who loved the world so much that in a supernatural work of grace, he sent his own son into our race to redeem us.
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0: 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We hope the episode shared today has been uplifting. 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Until next time, remember to keep Jesus, the true Word of Life, by your side.
1: I wonder, honestly, do you plan on sinning? Hi, I'm Chuck Swindoll. 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Always anticipating the worst. It would be like my telling one of our children who just got a driver's license, "Now, you're going to have a wreck. 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And as soon as you have that wreck, call this number. Now, enjoy the drive." No, it's not like that. We don't plan to have a car wreck, and we shouldn't plan to sin. It is not inevitable. We have the Holy Spirit living within us. So, hey, let's let Him drive.
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3: This is John MacArthur inviting you to join me for Portraits of Grace. Christian educator J. Oswald Sanders observed that when it comes to forgiveness, Jesus measures us by the yardstick we use on others. You see, in the Lord's Prayer, Jesus didn't say, "Forgive us because we forgive others," but "Forgive us even as we have forgiven others." We're to forgive others because we are the forgiven ones. Paul said we are to forgive others just as God in Christ also has forgiven us. God forgave you an immeasurable debt, saving you from the horrors of eternal hell. That should be motivation enough for you to forgive any offense against you. Don't ever let unforgiveness rob you of the full joy of God's forgiveness. This is John MacArthur, trusting your lives are portraits of grace.
4: In the year 1831, biologist Charles Darwin began a fateful journey on the HMS Beagle. On that journey, Darwin formulated the controversial theory of evolution, which has impacted society down to this day.
5: Our goal is to punch holes in that theory, so I'd like to welcome you to
6: Sink the Beagle.
7: Fire one, Captain.
8: Way to go, Stan. What a shot, man.
9: Well, yeah, and us old geezers sometimes can hit the mark. I am Stan Hudson.
8: And I'm John Kurlinski. We'd like to welcome you to another fun-filled episode of
9: Sink the Beagle, where we take a lighthearted look at the serious issues, the very serious issues of creation evolution, where we came from, which has a bearing maybe
8: on where we're going. And we do it lightheartedly because it's a lot of fun to do it that way, and maybe you'll like it more, too.
9: Yeah, you might even listen and give us a little bit more time and hopes that we'll make some sense. But anyway...
8: Well, you digress.
9: I digress. We always digress.
8: Digress us to Wyoming, then, would you please?
9: Digress to Wyoming, because today's episode on Sink the Beagle is going to take us to Wyoming.
8: Ooh, cowboy.
9: We're actually going to be playing among the bunny rabbits. There's 1,000 million bunny rabbits where I was this summer.
8: Jackrabbit. What's Jackrabbit have to do with bunny rabbits?
9: They're cute little bunny, cute things, flopping all around in the badlands of
8: Eastern. Survival of the fittest through reproduction, yes. I can see that.
9: But. Survival of the fittest. The ones that have the most babies wins. That's
8: like
9: what Darwin said.
8: The earth.
9: Bunnies are going to rule the earth. Well, anyway, in eastern Wyoming, they're certainly ruling that earth. There are millions of them there. Right in the middle of Bunny Land is a place that I spent a few days this summer doing something that I've wanted to do since I was knee-high to a brontosaurus. Well, to an apatite. Well, I was
8: meet,
9: knee-high.
8: Meet a supermodel?
9: Okay, the second thing I wanted to do. But anyway, what I wanted to do was to dig for dinosaur bones.
8: Oh, man,
9: everybody,
8: cool.
9: Listener, I know you were listening to me and you're saying, I would so like to go dig dinosaur bones. Isn't that right? Okay.
8: I think you're nuts.
9: No. Come on.
8: Okay. What was it like digging dinosaurs?
9: Well,
8: Stan?
9: What I got to do this summer was join a university crew that was out there in the the badlands of eastern Wyoming digging up dinosaur bones, and I joined the crew, and I got to do a little of the work myself, digging around in what was mudstone, at basically, all around these very interesting bones. Yeah, it was wet at one time. And we found bones of dinosaurs. Now, this is an area, this is called the Lance Formation, and the Lance Formation is right at the tippy-tip-top of what everybody's heard of, the Cretaceous formation. The Cretaceous is...
8: No, isn't that the barrier, the K2 barrier? Isn't that where all the dinosaurs... KT. I
9: yes.
8: Mean, I always go K2. That's the mountain I saw in Nepal. KT
9: mm-hmm.
8: is the death barrier where no dinosaurs live above it in the geologic
9: Just
8: cone.
9: A few inches above this barrier is basically there are no more dinosaurs to be found. So evolutionists have long thought this to be about 65 million years ago, and right about there, something took out the dinosaurs.
8: So you're at the very top of the dinosaur grave land, and you're getting the very last, you're digging the very last, the last living dinosaur.
9: The last dinosaur.
8: You
9: might
8: have
9: had
8: their bones in your hands.
9: I could have had the very last one that... whatever they did in making sounds.
8: Well, they
9: died. Breathed. They did die. And we dug up the bones of dead dinosaurs. Let me tell you a little bit about what we found.
8: What'd you find, Stan? Tell us.
9: Thank you. I'm going to tell you anyway, even if you don't ask.
8: Well, if I don't want to.
9: Well, tell us,
8: please.
9: Okay. What we found was bazillions of bones from a particular dinosaur called Edmontosaurus.
8: For those of you who are unaware of Stan's mathematical, bazillions means a lot.
9: That's a lot, man.
8: A lot. How many dinosaurs were in this?
9: Edmontosaurus. First of all, let me tell you what an Edmontosaurus is.
8: Is it named after Edmund?
9: Edmund.
8: Edmund? Or Edmund.
9: Edmonton. Edmonton. Like Edmonton, Canada?
8: Yeah, my dad's name was Edmund.
9: Oh, Edmund. Edmund. Okay, it means Edmund's lizard.
8: Oh, no. My dad's lizard. he's down there, too, with him. No. He's buried, too.
9: Oh. Edmonton, actually. It's Edmontosaurus, named after Edmonton, because they're found up there as high as that in Canada. But these hadrosaurs. They could have killed
8: hadrosaurs. Okay, I know
9: what is a hadrosaur?
8: A hadrosaur is a dinosaur that stands on two legs. They're bipedal, aren't
9: they? Bipedal, that's
8: Which
9: right.
8: Which means they ride bicycles. No.
9: They ride bicycles. They're bicyclists.
8: No.
9: Bipedals means two legs, walks on two legs.
8: Tour de Canada.
9: And they are, these are big ones, hadrosaur. They're also called duck-billed dinosaurs for the shape of their heads. But you would run when you saw these guys, these flock of them coming toward you, 20 to 30 feet tall, or at least in length, they stood on their back feet. Yeah, there would be a couple, you know, they'd be up there. We're looking at the top of the studio. The head would be above
8: feet.
9: There. Would be So these are big dinosaurs, and we found big bones of these big dinosaurs, leg bones.
8: Any heads?
9: No heads, actually. Broken pieces of heads. Yeah, broken skull. And here's the thing. What we found, John, were not skeletons as such, but we found disarticulated bones. You know what disarticulate? We do a lot of disarticulating here.
8: Well, that means kind of just breaking off sentences and ideas that don't connect together at all.
9: Unconnected thoughts.
8: Kind of like bicycles
9: thoughts.
8: And dinosaur digs. Okay. No, it's...
9: Disarticulated means bones that were separated. And we never, ever, ever found two bones together.
8: Well, I guess it's kind of like if you took one of those skeletons, put it in a bag and rolled it all around until none of the bones, there's a pile of bones.
9: Yeah, exactly.
8: Well, what else was it besides disarticulated? What else was a feature of this formation?
9: Well, another feature was the way these were deposited, because we had the biggest bones at the bottom of the formation, the leg bones and such. Then up above them, we have smaller bones like vertebrae and so forth. And then up above there, we'd have even smaller bones, you know, like tendons and things, which are not bones, but fossilized tendons and smaller, lighter bones were at the top. And so we have this was a graded bed, for goodness sakes, of dinosaur bones, just like rock.
8: CD.
9: Yeah, big ones, medium, and then little ones going up to the top.
8: Mm.
9: And this, along with it being disarticulated bones, it says that these were rolled here from some other place.
8: Rolled.
9: Rolling dinosaur bones.
8: Rolling dinosaurs, rolling stones.
9: Rolling bones, baby.
8: Rolling bones.
9: Seven, yeah. So they were rolling these bones for many miles, apparently, because this is a fairly large formation. And they've done some studies, because everybody wants to know, okay, how many dinosaurs are we talking about here? If you have so many?
8: I mean,
9: leg bones,
8: 20, 30,
9: you know,
8: 50.
9: Yeah, okay. Well, when they do a concentration in one part of this formation, they see, okay, there's so many bones per square meter, right?
8: Yeah,
9: let's go way over there and do it there too. Same concentration. Let's go way over there on the other side of the canyon where that formation, you can still see it sticking out. Let's go over there. Same concentration.
8: Oh, wow. So how big is the area?
9: So the whole big area they calculated, I think it's square miles. They've decided that there are are somewhere between 20 and 30,000 hadrosaurs represented.
8: That's a herd, not a. That's not more than a herd.
9: That's more than a herd.
8: One big herd.
9: You wouldn't be very happy to see a bunch of quacking dinosaurs in the thousands.
8: So what we have here is a layer. What we have here is the top of the KT barrier,
9: yes.
8: The end of the dinosaurs, the last of the dinosaurs.
9: The last of the dinosaurs.
8: And there's 20 or 30,000 of them
9: just
8: together,
9: in this one
8: all
9: formation.
8: Buried in one place in one formation.
9: Yes, uh-huh.
8: You
9: said it well. And they're all disarticulated, so they probably died somewhere else and got rolled here.
8: Now, how do you roll something there?
9: With a lot
8: What are they in?
9: Well, it's mudstone. Does that give you a clue?
8: Okay, so basically what you have then is a big rolling wave or rolling mud wave full of these bones.
9: Turning these bones over and
8: the bottom bones are riding on the bottom of the wave.
9: The big ones, yeah.
8: And the other bones are riding higher up in the wave because they're lighter.
9: The lighter ones. They're lighter, uh-huh.
8: It's much like, I remember a show in the past when we were talking about the geologic column and the formation of the sedimentary layers. We were talking about the use or the, not the use, but the phenomena of turbidity.
9: Yes,
8: in other words,
9: turbidity
8: up in the
9: turbidites.
8: North Atlantic back in the first part of the 1900s, the first part of the 20th century, three cables were cut by an underground mudslide off the
9: from an earthquake.
8: Shelves.
9: Yeah, it shook this mud down this shelf underwater.
8: Yeah, so you had a huge wave of mud that cut the continental cable to England, the telegraph cables.
9: Yes, and they moved very quickly.
8: It moved quickly. Mm-hmm. They were able to tell how fast it moved and how huge it was.
9: Because of the cables, they could time when the cables broke, and they knew what the distance was between the cables. They could calculate
8: the speed
9: how
8: of
9: fast.
8: The slide.
9: Yeah, right.
8: And so a turbidite is a layer of muddy mud. It's watery mud.
9: Underwater.
8: Underwater mud.
9: Rolling things down the side of the hill.
8: But it's rolling fast. Now, if you put dinosaur bones in that, that rolls.
9: It would do the same thing. Yeah, and that may be what this was.
8: So mm-hmm. Now you have the, you told us that you went to dig them. They are disarticulated. They're in order.
9: Yeah.
8: Well, how'd they die?
9: Well, that's interesting because David Minton, some of the listeners may be aware of this speaker who speaks. He's an anatomist, and he speaks on creationism topics. And he talked about dinosaurs, and he said, everybody's always wanting to know, what killed the dinosaurs? And evolutionists talk about it like this. They say, maybe little bitty mammals like shrews, mice, started to nibble on the outside of the eggshells and crack the eggs and killed the babies, and we didn't have any more baby dinosaurs, and there they went. Maybe viruses or some kind of disease or famine or maybe some global change in weather or, as one Larson Farside showed. They were smoking, and that's what took care of the dinosaurs. And it's funny because David Menton added this. He said, whenever we find dinosaur bones, it looks like the dinosaur drowned.
8: Oh, glub, glub.
9: Yeah. And he was wondering, I wonder why science might not say that water killed the dinosaurs.
8: Well, that's, if they say that, Stan? They got to use one of those five-letter F words they don't like using.
9: Oh, yes.
8: Flood.
9: Flood.
8: Now, they don't mind the word flood, but when you precede it by the word global.
9: Global flood.
8: That makes it kind of
9: like
8: hard to swallow.
9: That. Even though every dinosaur we've ever found, dinosaur bone, fossilized bone, has been buried in sedimentary rock, meaning
8: water deposited rock.
9: Mm. That's why we have fossils.
8: Wow.
9: So this is really good evidence for
8: the flood
9: to find all these dinosaurs at the end of the dinosaur layers buried here in one big mass grave, so to speak. That as the scientists say, supposedly this was 65 million years ago. But as I was digging through some of this mud and poking around with these dental picks, have a rock hammer with a pick on the end, and then you use a dental pick when you find something and you dig around it, uncover it. And lifting it out is very interesting. But when I'm digging through there, I could find occasional little bits of plant matter, like a little twig or maybe something that was carbonized. It was still flexible, soft kind of. And it looked all the world to me like a smidge, just a nudge under 65 million years. Maybe just a little younger than that.
8: Radiocarbon hands of yours or carbon-14 hands.
9: It sure looked younger than 65 million years. Buried in mud, it seemed fresher than that to me.
8: Well, actually,
9: and the bones were fresh.
8: I think that there's a text in the Bible I like to share for a torpedo text today. That
9: torpedo
8: kind of
9: text.
8: To maybe the timing Sink of
9: that
8: this
9: beagle.
8: Event.
9: Mm-hmm.
8: And it comes from the book of Genesis, one of our favorite books, Genesis chapter 7.
9: Our favorite book.
8: Says in Genesis 7, beginning in verse 18, the water prevailed and increased greatly on the earth.
9: Mm-hmm.
8: Of course, the ark's floating. The water prevailed more and more. that all the high mountains everywhere under the heavens were covered. The water prevailed 15 cubits higher. What, about 22 and a half feet?
7: 22 and a half.
8: And the mountains were covered, and all flesh that moved on the earth perished.
7: All flesh.
8: Birds, cattle, beasts, every swarming thing that swarms upon the earth, and all mankind, all that was on the dry land, all in whose nostrils was the breath of the spirit of life, died.
7: Died. Except everything died that was on the dry ground. That sounds like that would include dinosaurs.
8: Yep.
7: And they were covered up with water and mud and all of that. And that's what we saw out in the badlands of Wyoming this summer at our dino digs.
8: So what you're saying is the evidence seems to fit the biblical record.
7: That would fit.
8: In the sense of mass burial. Rapidly,
7: a big
8: catastrophe.
7: A big animal,
8: a burial ground of big animals, 20,000 to 30,000. Mm-hmm. You know, all dying at once.
7: Mm-hmm.
8: That, you know, that's why the scientists like to go to asteroids, because they sure like to think of flip, but they all realize they have to admit that little secret. It wasn't mice that did it. It was an asteroid
7: or something. They'll admit catastrophe, and they'll even admit maybe a little bit of water was involved. But
8: they had to put them in sediment somehow.
7: But, so anyway, we like to remind our listeners that the scientific evidence is out there. You can have faith in God's word.
8: Tune in again to another
7: Sink the Beagle.
10: Today's Staying Vertical segment comes from the devotional book, Color My World with Love. It was written by Janet Maureen Myrie and is entitled, A Still Small Voice. Janet's theme text comes from Proverbs, chapter 3, verses 5 and 6, New International Version. Trust in the Lord with all your heart, and lean not on your own understanding. In all your ways, submit to Him, and He will make your paths straight. Janet writes, It was such a busy morning at work. I needed to hang an intravenous antibiotic for one of my patients, the one in contact isolation. This meant I would have to wear a special protective gown and mask. As I was about to hang the medication on its hook, a still small voice asked, Are you sure this is the correct patient? I continued with what I was doing. Again, I heard, Are you sure this is the right patient? I muttered to myself, Yes, I'm sure. I'm not going to take off this hot gown only to have to put it back on. I didn't realize I'd spoken aloud until the patient asked me if I was okay. I assured her I was. Then for the third time I heard the question, Are you sure this is the right patient? This time, in my mind, I said, Okay, Holy Spirit, you win. I took off the gown and exited the patient's room. Once outside, I obtained the patient's chart and checked the medication. I thought my heart would stop beating as my knees began to shake. I checked with a colleague. You see, I had two patients with the same last name. I had been trying to hang the antibiotic for the wrong one. Humbled, I worshiped my God right there in the middle of the nurse's station, thanking Him for the Holy Spirit's guidance and blessing after I was obedient to His voice. I recently read this reminder from a little book called Steps to Christ. Consecrate yourself to God in the morning. Make this your very first work. Let your prayer be, Take me, Lord, as wholly thine. I lay my plans at thy feet. Use me today in thy service. Abide with me and let all my work be done in thee. I believe that had I not given all my plans to God during my morning devotional time, had I not been willing for the Holy Spirit to use me, I would not have recognized His voice when He was prompting me. As we submit ourselves to Jesus, He promises to direct our paths. May we always lean on His wonderful promises and listen for His voice. That concludes Janet Maureen Myrie's devotional entitled A Still Small Voice. And this is Carolyn Sutton for Staying Vertical.
11: To the glory of God. Today's reading from the Word.

0: At the beginning of 1 Corinthians chapter 10, the Bible speaks of those who followed Moses out of Egypt. But God was not well pleased with them, for they were laid low in the wilderness. We continue reading from the Bible at 1 Corinthians 10:6. Now these things happened as examples for us, so that we would not crave evil things as they also craved. Do not be idolaters as some of them were. As it is written, the people sat down to eat and drink and stood up to play. Nor let us act immorally, as some of them did, and 23,000 fell in one day. Nor let us try the Lord, as some of them did, and were destroyed by the serpents. Nor grumble, as some of them did, and were destroyed by the destroyer. Now these things happened to them as an example, and they were written for our instruction, upon whom the ends of the ages have come. Therefore, let him who thinks he stands take heed that he does not fall. No temptation has overtaken you but such as is common to man, and God is faithful, who will not allow you to be tempted beyond what you are able, but with the temptation will provide the way of escape also, so that you will be able to endure it. Therefore, my beloved, flee from idolatry. I speak as to wise men. You judge what I say. Is not the cup of blessing which we bless a sharing in the blood of Christ? Is not the bread which we break a sharing in the body of Christ? Since there is one bread, we who are many are one body, for we all partake of the one bread. Look at the nation Israel. Are not those who eat the sacrifices sharers in the altar? What do I mean, then? That a thing sacrificed to idols is anything, or that an idol is anything? No, but I say that the things which the Gentiles sacrifice, they sacrifice to demons and not to God, and I do not want you to become sharers in demons. You cannot drink the cup of the Lord and the cup of demons. You cannot partake of the table of the Lord and the table of demons. Or do we provoke the Lord to jealousy? We're not stronger than he, are we? All things are lawful, but not all things are profitable. All things are lawful, but not all things edify. Let no one seek his own good, but that of his neighbor. Eat anything that is sold in the meat market without asking questions for conscience' sake, for the earth is the Lord's and all it contains. If one of the unbelievers invites you, and you want to go, eat anything that is set before you, without asking questions for conscience' sake. But if anyone says to you, "This is meat sacrificed to idols," do not eat it, for the sake of the one who informed you, and for conscience' sake. I mean not your own conscience, but the other man's. For why is my freedom judged by another's conscience? If I partake with thankfulness, why am I slandered concerning that for which I give thanks? Whether then you eat or drink or whatever you do, do all to the glory of God. Give no offense either to Jews or to Greeks or to the church of God, just as I also please all men in all things, not seeking my own profit, but the profit of the many, so that they may be saved. This is The Word, reading from the Bible without comment. Today, as usual, I've been reading from the New American Standard Bible Update. Be listening next time for more from The Word.
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0: And he spake this parable unto certain which trusted in themselves that they were righteous and despised others.
1: Two men went up into the temple to pray, the one a Pharisee and the other a publican. The Pharisee stood and prayed thus with himself, God, I thank thee that I am not as other men are, extortioners, unjust, adulterers, or even as this publican. I fast twice in the week, I give tithes of all that I possess. And the publican, standing afar off, would not lift up so much as his eyes unto heaven, but smote upon his breast, saying, God, be merciful to me, a sinner. I tell you, this man went down to his house justified rather than the other. For every one that exalteth himself shall be abased, and he that humbleth himself shall be exalted.
2: For I am not ashamed of the gospel of Christ, for it is the power of God unto salvation to every one that believeth.
3: Museums, they all promote ideas. This is Ken Ham, president of Answers in Genesis and the Creation Museum. Early this year, a piece appeared in the New York Times which debated whether or not museums promote ideas. The author argued that an increasing number of museums are no longer known for their collections, but for the ideas they promote. Our world-class Creation Museum was even mentioned. But all museums promote ideas. For example, an evolutionary science museum is not a neutral place that just displays raw scientific data. It promotes a specific interpretation of the data, the idea that life evolved naturalistically over millions of years. Such museums, they promote atheism and naturalism. Museums are not neutral. All museums promote ideas.
4: 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You can also learn about the incredible Creation Museum at answersingenesis.org.
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6: Now a look at your evening weather on Northlake County Christian Radio. Partly sunny with thunderstorms today with a high near 91 and lows around 71. Partly sunny with thunderstorms tomorrow with a high of 92 and lows around 71. For your Tuesday, partly sunny with thunderstorms with a high near 91 and lows around 71. And for Wednesday, mostly sunny with a high near 92 and lows around 70. That's your evening weather on Northlake County Christian Radio.
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9: And the title of the program is Clothed with Light. And it's based on a passage of Scripture you find in Revelation chapter 12. Our study the other night was dealing with Revelation 20 in the millennium. And we've had a study on Revelation 17 and Revelation 13. It seems like we're going backwards, but the chapters in Revelation are not necessarily written chronologically. And so it's okay to do that. Study tonight is dealing with another woman. Now in Revelation 17, you've got this woman who's unfaithful. She's clothed with scarlet and purple, and she's called a harlot. Revelation 12, you've got a woman who is clothed with the sun. Matter of fact, let me read this to you real quick. If you've got a Bible with you, and I hope you'll go home and read this whole chapter when you get home. I'm assuming everybody's got a Bible. Now a great sign, Revelation 12, verse 1, a great sign appeared in heaven. A woman clothed with the sun, with the moon under her feet, and on her head a garland or a crown of 12 stars. Being with child, she cried out in labor in pain to give birth. And another sign appeared in heaven. Behold, a great fiery red dragon, having 7 heads and 10 horns and 7 crowns on his heads. And he drew a third of the stars of heaven and threw them to the earth. And the dragon stood before the woman who was ready to give birth to devour her child as soon as it was born. And she bore a male child who was to rule all nations with a rod of iron. And her child was caught up to God and to his throne. And the woman fled into the wilderness, where she has a place prepared of God that they should feed her there 1,260 days. So that's just part of the chapter as an introduction to what we're talking about. These two women that you find in Revelation 17 and Revelation 12 represent a church. One clothed with light, the bride of Christ, the true church, one who has become unfaithful. You want to know which is which. So we've got these two women that we've identified. One represents the true church. One represents a counterfeit. And she's not alone. Babylon, in Revelation 17, she's called the mother of what? Harlots. That means she's got a lot of other daughters that are equally unfaithful. They have the characteristics of the mother. Well, when you want to know what is the true religion, well, I'll just share with you my personal experience. I've looked through the major religions of the world. I really had no bias because I was pretty much an agnostic. You've heard my story. I already told you basically how I ended up with Christianity. After evaluating most of the major religions of the world, I ended up in a cave where I started reading the Bible reluctantly, thinking it was a fairy tale. Changed my life. But then I had another problem. Reading the Bible, there was all these different Christian, ostensibly Christian religions, vastly different. Right. Now, would you agree with me that there is one truth? Some people say, well, it doesn't matter. Everyone's got their own truth. That doesn't work that way. There is one truth. Truth doesn't change.

according to your opinion and my opinion. If you've got a pilot flying you around, you don't want him to say, well, my idea of aerodynamic law is different from the other pilot's idea. Or if you've got a brain surgeon, and he says, well, some people think the brain is above the shoulders, but I think it's below the knees. That's how I feel, and my truth's as good as your truth. There are certain absolute truths, friends, and it does matter what you believe. Now, I believe I've got an intelligent group that comes to our seminars. And so you probably have already figured out, well, Doug, obviously you think that you believe the truth and that's where you are. How many of you already knew that? Wouldn't you think I was a hypocrite if I were to say to you, I really think that the truth is another religion than the one I'm part of? You'd say, well, why are you not part of it then? Right? Wouldn't you know that? And I've already announced during the meeting that I'm a Seventh-day Adventist Christian. I want to hasten before anyone jumps up and runs out to say, I believe there are good, heaven-bound believers in many different churches. You've heard me say that? Matter one thing that actually attracted me to the Seventh-day Adventist Church was when I first became convinced about Christianity and I went to visit different churches, I went to a lot of churches that said, unless you're a member of our church, we're the only ones that are going to be saved. And I said, oh, come on now. I've met some godly people walking in the light that they have in many different churches. Now, I do believe in the last days, there is going to be a great shaking that is going to bring people together on God's people on biblical truth. That's actually happening in the world today. And so, how do you find out what is the truth? Where do you go? I heard about a Russian man who came to the United States, and as he became accustomed to the different traditions, he said, well, what? He said, things are different here, you know, and what do you guys eat for your breakfast? And someone said, well, a lot of us eat cold cereal. And by the way, did you know Kellogg's were invented by Seventh-day Adventists? Just thought I'd throw that in. That just came to me. And so he went to the local supermarket and he saw this cereal aisle that was as long as an airport terminal, filled with all kinds of different. You got it here too. I went to Woolworths and I said, you just got to pick them all up. And he thought, well, how do I pick a cereal? And you know, some are made for kids and they got little cartoon characters on the cover and they're full of sugar, usually. And then some are made for folks who are real health conscious and it talks about all the fiber and good things and nutrition in it. Some of it tastes like cardboard, probably. And then you got everything in between, you know. So they're trying to market their cereal for all kinds of different people. How do you know what to get? You know what I do. I did it today. I flip it around. And now I need my glasses to do it. And I look for the ingredients. There are a lot of good churches out there. So you know how most people pick a church? Let me tell you what some of the main reasons are people pick. And so assuming that if it's a Christian church, these are the reasons. I like the music. So that's where I go. They've got a great children's program. It's close to my house. Convenient. I like the building. It's such a pretty building. Some people are really struck with architecture, like stained glass windows. And some people, most people say, well, it's where I grew up. It's where my family and my ancestors went. So that's where I go. What do they believe? I don't know, but that's where we always go. The preacher's charismatic. What does he believe? Well, I'm not sure, but it's sure entertaining. The people are friendly. What do they believe? Who cares? They're nice and I need friends. And I could go through, you know, just a number of other reasons like that. That, you know, but none of those are bad. I mean, wouldn't you like to go to a church that's close to the house? It'd be nice if they got good music. You'd hope that the singing doesn't sound like feeding time at the zoo. You'd like to have a building better than just an old renovated hamburger stand. You'd like to have a preacher that can keep you awake. I mean, all those things are good. But did I name one single reason that should be the primary reason that you pick a church? Read the ingredients. What are the foundational teachings biblically of that church? Because ultimately, that's what you're responsible for. What are the doctrines? What are the teachings? That's what changes people. So we're going to be looking. We're going to go on a little search now and find out, does prophecy tell us anything about how to identify God's people and this church that is spoken of there in Revelation chapter 12?
How do we find God's church? Let's go to question number one, and I've got a lot to cover tonight, so pray for me. By what prophetic symbol does God represent his true church in the Bible? We've talked about this. It says, I've likened the daughter of Zion to a comely and a delicate woman. Jeremiah 6:2. And again, Isaiah 51:16. And say unto Zion, thou art my people. The Bible says that husbands love your wives, even as Christ loves the church. Paul says that the church might be presented to Christ as a chaste virgin. He compares the church to this chaste virgin. It's like that the woman there in Revelation 12. Interesting thing about that woman, she's compared to a bride, but she's also compared to a virgin. Some have thought, doesn't that mean that it's Mary? She's got 12 stars above her head. Stay with me. Say unto Zion, thou art my people. Number two, in Revelation 12, verse 1, Jesus symbolizes his church as a woman. Clothed with the sun, the moon under her feet, and wearing a crown or garland of 12 stars. What do these symbols mean? Well, first of all, A, the sun represents the light of the gospel of truth. Jesus said, I am the light of the world. So it represents the New Testament, the light when Christ came. The moon, on which the New Testament stands, she's standing on the moon, represents the teachings of the Old Testament. You know, the moon has got some shadows and craters you can see. All the symbols and laws in the Old Testament were shadows and types to help us recognize Jesus. And the Old Testament is really reflecting the light that is revealed in the New Testament. The moon has no light of its own, except as it reflects the light of the sun. And so she's standing on the moon. You cannot be a New Testament Christian unless you're standing on the Old Testament. The Old Testament is the foundation for all New Testament truth. She's got, and that's the sacrificial systems of the moon from the Messiah to come. The crown of 12 stars, and the word in Greek there is Stephanos. Any of you, if your name's Stephanie or Stephen, we've got a boy named Stephen, Stephanos, it means crown. She's got these 12 stars hovering above her head that represent leadership. 12 apostles in the New Testament, 12 tribes, 12 judges in the Old Testament, those were leaders. In Revelation, it's got New Jerusalem, 12 gates. It's a symbol for God's church. Notice, sun, moon, stars. God made the light that comes from all three of those. So it's talking about she is clothed with God's light, carried by God's light, guided by God's light. The Word of God, thy word is a lamp unto my feet and a light unto my path. It is a symbol for the light of God. And so that's what's represented by this woman. And the 12 tribes, 12 disciples. Number three. Next, the prophecy states that the woman delivers a man-child who is taken up to God's throne in heaven. Who is this baby? Who do you think? What is the baby wants to destroy as soon as he's born? That's Jesus. You see, all through the Bible, it didn't start with Mary. All through the Bible, God's church has been bringing forth these miraculous baby boys. I think I told you earlier, there's 7 examples of miracle baby boys born in the Bible. No miracle girls, nothing personal. It's just that they're all types of Christ. You've got Abraham, Isaac, Jacob, all three of their wives were barren until they prayed, and they had sons that represented Christ. Isaac was a type of Christ. Jacob was a type of Christ. Joseph was a type of Christ. Samson's mother was barren. He was great deliverer, a judge, a type of Christ. Samuel's mother was barren. The Shunammite woman was barren. We don't know her name. That's just what it calls her, the Shunammite woman. She has a miracle baby boy who dies and is resurrected like Christ. They're all images of Jesus who was to come. And they're all pointing forward. And of course, John the Baptist's mother, miracle birth. They're all pointing forward to the ultimate one who would come in the last one mentioned, who is Christ. You remember when it says that Herod wanted to destroy the baby boy? Now, well, I'm getting ahead of myself. She's taken up to God's throne. She brings forth a male child who's to rule all nations with a rod of iron. Her child is caught up unto God in his throne. Christ, of course, has ascended up. He's at the right hand of the Father. Revelation 12, verse 3 and 4 introduces a great red dragon who hates the man-child and tries to kill him at birth. Who is this dragon? We know the answer to that, right? That old serpent called the devil and Satan. Notice here, we got a slide on the screen. The images that you see here in Revelation 12 of a dragon and a fair maiden

And then you see it fulfilled here in Revelation. That great dragon is cast out. He is the devil and Satan. And then the dragon stands before the woman who's ready to be delivered to devour her child as soon as it is born. I think most of you know, even if you just watch any kind of Christmas specials, the story where Herod sent his soldiers into Bethlehem to kill all the baby boys in an attempt to destroy Jesus. It's not the first time that happened. The devil wasn't sure exactly when that miracle baby boy was coming. That's why he tried to kill all the baby boys in Egypt. He knew the great deliverer was coming. Moses was spared. You may remember the story where Athaliah, the daughter of Jezebel, tried to kill all of the royal seed of David because the prophecy said this miracle baby boy would come through the seed of David. But Joash was hidden in the temple of the Lord and he was delivered. So you see a pattern through the Bible where the devil knew that God would someday become a man. And he thought, if I can just kill the Son of God while he's in human form, I can take his position. So while Jesus was young and vulnerable, the devil was hoping to destroy him at that time. What is the meaning of the seven heads and the ten horns of this dragon? And of the third part of the stars of heaven being cast to the earth. So what was the power that the devil operated through when he tried to kill all the baby boys in Bethlehem? King Herod was working and he sent for Rome. He sent Roman soldiers in there. So Rome is also symbolized by this dragon that has the seven heads. This is Rome now ruled by Caesars. Later you see a woman riding the dragon with seven heads and ten horns. So then it's not Rome ruled by the Caesars. It's not then Rome ruled by the church. You see the distinction? You got same location, same beast, but now it's got a woman riding it. So it's a little different. That dragon was cast out, that old serpent of old, who is the devil and Satan. He was cast out to the earth and his angels were cast out with him. All the devils, the demons, fallen angels came down with Lucifer. Revelation 17:9 says, "Here is the mind that has wisdom. The seven heads are seven mountains on which the woman sits." And we've already shown you from the Bible that that's Rome. Rome is the city of seven hills. Originally it was Rome ruled by the Caesars. Then it was Rome ruled by the popes, the religious leaders. The ten horns that you saw are the ten kings. You remember the Roman kingdom, of course, when it fell, the Roman kingdom didn't fall over like a domino in one day. Rome disintegrated. It broke up into ten kingdoms, which are basically the divisions of modern Europe today. The Roman Empire also had part of northern Africa and the eastern Roman Empire, but it's principally dealing with the western Roman Empire, where you see Italy is right in the middle of that. And that's the ten kingdoms it divided into. What did Satan do after he failed in his plan to destroy baby Jesus? Now, the devil can't reach Jesus now because he's been cast to the earth and Christ is up in heaven. You with me? But the devil hates Jesus. So if you hate someone and you can't reach them, but you can reach something they love. I know somebody that was really angry with somebody else. And they wanted to hurt them. And they bought a beautiful new car. They'd saved and worked to buy this car. And so they went and they took a key and they just scratched up the paint of the car because they wanted to hurt them. So they hurt what they loved. But some people do that to other people's children. The way that you hurt them is by hurting who they love. The devil knows Jesus loves his church, his bride. And so he wants to hurt Jesus by hurting the church. Then the devil turns his attention to the woman. And the dragon, when the dragon saw that he was cast to the earth, he persecuted the woman that brought forth the man-child. Now, I told you earlier, this woman doesn't represent Mary. This woman represents... Mary is a type of the church, just like the woman, because she's a woman. But this prophecy is dealing with much more than Mary. This prophecy is dealing with God's people at large. There's no story about the devil chasing Mary for 1,260 days anywhere. So this is talking about an ongoing persecution that was going to happen. And this is exactly what the devil did. Now, it's very important you get this part of history. When the church first was launched, it did it in the midst of great opposition. You read about when Stephen the martyr was stoned. And it says there was a great persecution. Even Paul was a persecutor. He was killing Christians and arresting them. And so, for the first couple hundred years, the Caesars made Christianity illegal. They were... The

0: Jews had rebelled. And there were so many similarities between Christians and Jews, they used the same book, that the Caesar's reasons that the Jews are just really a branch, I'm sorry, the Christians are just a branch of Judaism. So they were declared religio illicite, forbidden religion, and they were persecuted. And the devil sought to just annihilate the Christians. But like that great church father Tertullian said, the blood of the martyrs is seed for the gospel. The more they persecuted the Christians, people saw them dying in the Colosseums, they'd pray, the lions would come out, and they showed no fear. They'd set them on fire. You heard about when Nero burned Rome, and then he blamed the Christians, but he used to burn Christians. And the Christians would sing as they were being consumed, praising God. And the pagans were so afraid of death and so afraid of goblins and demons and gods that would play and torment them that they said, these Christians really have something. And the church just began to spread. The more they persecuted them, the more they grew. So the devil said, this isn't working. Annihilating them, eliminating them, persecuting them on the outside is not working. And then he moved to plan B, which was enter them, infiltrate, get them to compromise and destroy them from the inside. Get them to give up their truth. Devil has done this all through history. If you can't destroy them from persecution, try and get them to compromise. Did it to the children of Israel in the wilderness. Tried to get them to compromise with the Moabites just as they were getting ready to cross over. And they saw that the Christians were dying with faith. They were converting in mass. So Constantine, a very shrewd politician, came along and he said, look, we're spending all this time and money fighting the Christians, and we have all these other problems with the barbarians in the north. He said, let's legalize Christianity. They're pretty peaceful. They seem intelligent. And he legalized it, and he basically ordered his army to be baptized, and all of a sudden the Christian church became very in vogue, and all the pagans wanted to be Christians. But about the same time he did this, all of these pagan traditions came into the church. About 321 AD is when he signed the Edict of Milan. You can read that in Encyclopedia Britannica, Collier's Encyclopedia. It's in history, very well established. Let me tell you a nutshell version of what happened. Now you've got millions of pagans around the Roman Empire. Everybody's flocking to the Christian churches because all of a sudden the emperor says that I'm going to conquer under the sign of the cross. Everybody wants to be in good standing with the emperor. All the politicians convert. All of their secretaries convert. Everybody suddenly wants to be a Christian. Now the pagan priests have a dilemma. They said, you know, I've decided I want to be a Christian too, because then they'll be out of a job if they don't. And then they said, well, what do we do with our temples? Well, let's just have a ritual. We'll make them Christian temples. What about all our statues, all our gods? Give them Christian names. What about our ceremonies, our holidays? Do you really think? I'm not against Christmas, don't misunderstand. But I hope everyone here knows Jesus was not born December 25th. Did you know that? It says the shepherds were out in the flocks watching their fields. They don't do that in Bethlehem. It's cold and snowy that time of year. It's like the climate of Northern California, where I'm from. And the Bible's pretty clear. Jesus was baptized his 30th birthday. He ministered 3.5 years. He died in the spring. You count back 3.5 years from when he died. He died at Passover. He was born in the fall. We don't know the day, and it's no big deal for me. I mean, I'll tell you Merry Christmas, and I'll take your presents if you want to give me. So, you know, I'm not Ebenezer Scrooge, but I just want you to know, be intelligent about it. If you're going to celebrate his birthday, it's as good a day as any. But where do you think it came from? It's the shortest day of the year. It's when the winter solstice, the days stop getting shorter. They finally, the 21st, they finally start getting longer, the 25th. It was called the birth of the sun. And so they said, that's the good day. We'll just transfer that day and call it the birth of Jesus. And so a lot of things came into the church that had nothing to do with the Bible or Christianity. A lot of compromise of truth happened. They started mingling the Bible truth with Greek mythology and Roman mythology. And the Christians who said, we're going to stick to the Bible now, they became very unpopular. Tremendous compromise came in. And this did not happen overnight. It took place over a period from like 321 to 538 AD, about 200 years. A lot can happen in 200 years. Look what's happened in the world in the last 50. What did the woman, the church, do to protect herself? The true church now. This woman in Revelation 17 has become unfaithful. The true church had to flee into the wilderness. And what is the wilderness spoken of in Revelation 12, 6 and 14? You can read, and the woman fled into the wilderness where she has a place prepared of God, that they should feed her there 1,203 score days. Very interesting period of time. You know, if you read in your Old Testament, there's a wicked woman named Jezebel and her daughter Athaliah. And during a famine of 3.5 years, 1,260 days, the same period of time here, persecuted the prophets, and Elijah fled into the wilderness during that time. And God miraculously fed him there with ravens. How many of you have heard this story before? And Jezebel, this pagan queen, married a king of Israel by the name of Ahab. And here you had the commingling of paganism and the Israel, the true religion. And the people were all pushed into kind of compromising Baal worship with the religion of the scriptures. Same thing happened during the Dark Ages. Except it's a prophetic 1,260 days. History repeats itself, friends. So the woman flees into the wilderness. God took the children of Israel into the wilderness and fed them there. And here during the Dark Ages, from 538, that's when the Pope was finally given an army by Justinian, the Roman emperor. He basically moved to Constantinople because Constantine had moved the capital there. Made the church a political, military power as well as a religious power. People were compelled by police and army to believe the state religion or be persecuted. That really marked the time when the church had to go underground. And they did go underground. You ever heard of the catacombs of Rome? Fled into the wilderness. They went into the mountains. You've maybe heard of the Waldenses, the Albigenses, the Hussites, all over Europe. They had to kind of flee from the populated places where the government church was in charge. And, you know, it's like I said, if you play chess, you could buy the king and the queen, you get the bishops. They were a religious political power during this period of time, and there was great persecution, and people were put to death for their faith. Matter of fact, the Bibles were taken away, and if you were caught reading the scriptures, you could be really persecuted. Oh, in 1798, remember? And I know some people haven't gotten these presentations, even though we've covered it a couple of times. The French Revolution, Napoleon sent his general Berthier into Rome, arrested the Pope. It basically broke the military power and the influence that they had had over the dynasties in Europe, almost uninterrupted, for 1,260 years. And the woman then came out of the wilderness during that time. This was the highest point of the Great Reformation, where the Word of God, the light of God, all these churches began to be born everywhere because people were coming back to the Bible. In Revelation 12:17, God calls His end time church the remnant. What does the word remnant mean? Now, it's very simple. The word remnant means remainder. But have you done any work with cloth? Maybe any of you ladies, you sew, you make pillows or curtains or something like that. You go buy a big bolt of cloth and you take it home and you measure it out and you want to make 6 pillows and you get done with pillow number 5 and you don't have enough fabric for pillow number 6. And so you go back to the fabric store and you say, "You got any more of this?" And they say, "No, that we sold the whole bolt of cloth." They said, "But there's a pile of remnants over there. You might find enough there to finish your pillow." Now, the remnant, I just almost have to illustrate this to, you know, I'll grab this piece of paper here and use it. You know, when they make fabric at a mill where they have the looms, they roll it up on a cardboard roll like this, you know, just like carpet or anything, and they roll it up, and then they take it and they tape it and they pack it up and they send it off to the yardage store like this in rolls. They even did that in Bible times, a bolt of cloth. And then when you go sell it, they measure it out, and they cut it, measure it out, cut it, measure it out, cut it. When you get to the end of the bolt, you're getting what went on the roll first. So what comes off last is the remnant. God's people in the last days are called the remnant church. What you find among God's people in the last days is going to resemble identically the teachings of the church when Christ ascended to heaven that He gave them in the beginning. Did you get that? Matter of fact, there's a scripture that says that we ought to be earnestly contending for the faith that was once delivered to the saints. Just before Jesus comes, it says He's going to pour out His Spirit again. He's calling for His people to return to the faith of the Bible, the primitive faith of real Christianity, biblical Christianity. And you know what? It's not going to be any more popular in the last days than it was when Christ first gave it to them. So if you're waiting to find a popular church that's a biblical church, I don't think you're ever going to be satisfied, because Christ's teachings are not typically his real teachings, popular in a lost world. Does that make sense? They crucified him when he came the first time. Out of the 12 apostles, one committed suicide. The other 10 died for their faith. Only John died of old age. I'm not trying to cheer you up or anything, but I'm just letting you know that, hey, Jesus said, I've been persecuted, but you'll have tribulation. Be of good cheer. I've overcome the world. And so you're going to see that. Don't let that discourage you. Number 9. What additional 2 points does Jesus give us in Revelation 12 to help us identify his end-time remnant church? Two very easy things. It says in the dragon, this is the last verse of Revelation 12. The dragon, who's that? The devil. Was wroth. What does wroth mean?
1: Angry.
0: Angry, furious. With the woman. Now, is he angry with the woman in Revelation 17 that's a harlot? Or is the devil angry? The devil gets along fine with harlots. Or is he angry with the one that's clothed with light? He hates God's church. And he goes to make war with her. You've heard of the Battle of Armageddon. Battle of Armageddon is not a battle between China and Russia and Islam, and there's all these crazy rumors out there. You read in the Bible, it's the final battle between the devil and those who get the mark of the beast, and Christ and those who have the seal of God. And Jesus fights that battle for us. He goes to make war with the remnant of her seed, the remainder of the offspring in the last days. And what are the primary characteristics? That keep the commandments of God. Let me park on that for a minute. How many? 60% of the 10 commandments? Everybody keeps some of them some of the time. You keep them when you're sleeping, most of them, right? I mean, so the idea that God's just looking for people who keep some of them, everybody does that. Everybody in jail keeps some of them, some of the time. God is looking for people who believe in all of them, consistently. Keeps the commandments of God and has the testimony of Jesus. Put simply, this is, they have the law and the prophets. They've got the word of God, commandments of God, the spirit of prophecy. It's in the Bible, it's called Elijah and Moses. The law and the prophets, the word of God, New and Old Testament. That sword with two edges. She's got the word of God, but it's more specific in that at least she keeps the Ten Commandments. And they believe in the prophecies and a modern manifestation of that. Jesus said, if you love me, honk your horn. Is that what he said? That'd be easy. If that's all he wanted, we could all honk our horns, right? Assuming you've got a car and a horn. That's not what he said. He said, if you love me, keep my commandments. And again, 1 John 5:3, for this is the love of God, that we keep his commandments. This is the greatest evidence that we really love him when we surrender to him and we keep his commandments. What other points does prophecy provide to help identify the remnant church? Well, it says it will appear and do its visible work after it emerges from the wilderness in 1798. We notice that 538, the church had to go underground because the apostate church had really become a political institution and compromised a great deal from the Bible. And fed of God, they had the Bible up there in the mountains, they were copying it by hand, until 1798, where they could emerge again and operate more freely. It says that it would do its visible work after it emerges from the wilderness in 1798. We showed you about American prophecy, if you remember. Right about that time, the New World was being populated with a new government that allowed religious freedom. And the people who were flocking to its shores were not coming to trap beaver. They were coming because they were looking for religious freedom. They wanted to worship God according to the dictates of their conscience and not according to a mandate from the government. It says it will teach the same truths taught by the apostles, and all the teachings would agree with the Bible. Now, do you know why I am a member of the church I am a member of? Because I don't like the feeling of being embarrassed. I like to be able to give someone a reason for what I believe biblically. Now, if you don't believe the Bible, then, you know, we don't have any common ground. I'll still try and reason with you from other perspectives. But if you're a Bible Christian, I want to be able to point to the Bible and say, here's why I believe and practice what I believe and practice. We shouldn't be afraid or ashamed of what those things are. It'll keep the Ten Commandments, and that would be including the Bible Sabbath. Remember, That's how it starts, remember? Of the Ten Commandments, the longest commandment, the only one that begins with the word remember, in the middle of God's law, the only one that contains the word holy, and yet it's being sort of cast aside. The last day's big argument between the two movements is seal of God, worship God, mark of the beast, worship beast. They both have to do with worship. There's one commandment that deals with a time and a law and worship. It's one that the beast power said it would try to change. It does matter. Giving God your time means giving Him your life, and the Sabbath is just a sign of that. Now, if Jesus was in Sydney this week, personally, if He was on the ground, use your imagination. And the sun goes down Friday, and He wakes up Sabbath morning, and He says, I'm going to go to church, and sees lots of steeples. And as He goes from place to place, He finds out His people aren't there. Or they got a closed sign out front. He'd probably wonder, he'd double-check the sign, Christian, why aren't they meeting on my day? What was the custom of Jesus? And it came to pass as His custom was, He went into the church, the synagogue, on the Sabbath day and stood up to read the Scriptures. Jesus was a Sabbath keeper. So if you give me a hard time about making an issue about this, you need to take that up with Jesus, okay? It's between you and Him. It's not between you and Pastor Doug. And don't say, well, Pastor Doug, you say, no, take it up with Jesus. I didn't write the Ten Commandments. So, they're not the Ten Recommendations or the Ten Suggestions. Does it matter? If anything in the Bible, if anything in the Christian religion matters, it would start with the part that God spoke and He wrote. Wouldn't you think that? If any of it matters. Some of us are very defensive about stuff that doesn't matter. We argue about trivia that just really isn't worth it. But the things that really do matter, that's why Jesus said, you strain a gnat. Jesus used to strain the water because there might be a gnat in there. And after all, gnats are unclean insects. And then they'd go eat camel steak at the restaurant, which was unclean. And Jesus told them, He says, you're hypocrites. You strain a gnat, act like you're religious, and you swallow a camel. And sometimes we make a big deal out of little things. We miss the big things, like the day to worship God that He's blessed and commanded. That's a big thing. Oh, it doesn't matter what day it is, Doug. You pick your own. Does He say that? Or does it say my day that I blessed? So that's one thing that'll narrow down your field of search very quickly. Find churches. And by the way, I'm a Seventh-day Adventist, but we're not the only ones that know the Sabbath truth. There's Seventh-day Baptists, there's Seventh-day Pentecostals, there's Seventh-day Methodists. There's Worldwide Church of God. There's a lot of good Sabbath-keeping Christians in many churches. So I don't want to act like we've got a corner on that market. Of course, you get the Jewish nation all over the world. And more Protestant Christians are discovering this. Matter of fact, I don't know whether I should tell you this or not, but we get letters and amazing facts frequently of churches around the world that say, we saw your presentation on the Sabbath, our pastor accepted it, and our whole church has changed. And they're still Episcopals, but now they're Seventh-day Episcopals. And so, it's Bible truth. And a lot of people are taking a stand on that. We have no trademark or copyright on this truth. But Jesus might find a lot of churches are closed on that day. Answer D, it says this church will have not only the commandments of God, but it has the testimony of Jesus. What is the testimony of Jesus? If you look in Revelation 19, verse 10, the angel says to John, fear God, for the testimony of Jesus is the spirit of prophecy. You know, it tells us in Isaiah, bind up the law, seal the law among my disciples. He talks about the law and the prophets, according to the law and the testimony. If they speak not according to this word, there's no light in them. Those two things represent the word of God. It says it'll proclaim God's three-part end time messages with a loud voice. Now we're going to jump to Revelation 14. Will you be lost if I take a detour, one chapter here, over to Revelation 14? It's actually two chapters. The message that God's people are giving in the last days is a message that is found in Revelation 14, verses 1 through 6. It's called the three angel messages. After these messages are given, it says Christ comes in the clouds. Angels, the word angel means messenger in the Bible. You read those here. What are the three angels' messages? First angel in Revelation 14, 6. I saw another angel flying in the midst of heaven, having the everlasting gospel, the good news, to preach to those who dwell on the earth, to every nation, tribe, tongue, and people, saying with a loud voice, fear God and give glory to Him, for the hour of His judgment is come. God's people are to be saying, we are living in the last days. The Lord is about to come, the day of the Lord, when the time of His final judgment. And worship Him. Notice this. Worship Him who made. Now this is a quote from the fourth commandment, Sabbath. The heavens and the earth and the sea. It says, for in 6 days the Lord made the heavens and the earth and the sea. It's calling people back to worship the God of the Bible, the Creator. And it's even in the context of the Sabbath commandment. A message that goes in the last days. Second angel says, Babylon is fallen. That great city, because she made all nations drink the wine of the wrath of her fornication. It's a warning about Babylon. See, not only is the message in the last days to uplift Christ and a return to worshiping God and saying the Lord is about to come. It's saying not only is it important that you know what the truth is, you need to avoid what the lie is. We not only want to gravitate towards the true woman, we want to avoid and recognize the danger of staying where we are. It says, Babylon has fallen. God is telling His people to come out of Babylon. And we've identified Babylon, Revelation 17, as the mother and all of her daughters that still retain some of those false teachings. Quick lesson on the word Babylon that you find. You remember in Genesis 11, they wanted to save themselves, make a name for themselves. And so after the time of the flood, they said, let's build a tower, build a city and a tower that's top might reach unto heaven. And the Lord said, let us go down there and confound their language, that they may not understand one another's speech. Therefore the name of it is called Babel, because there the Lord did confound the language of all the earth. Isn't it interesting that there's such a surge in these last days of churches that are babbling in church? You didn't have that 100 years ago. And I want to reemphasize, I believe in all the gifts of the Spirit, including the gift of tongues. But you don't find an example in the Bible where people are all babbling and calling it prayer. You don't find an example in the Bible where people are babbling incoherently in church and calling it the Holy Spirit. What is the evidence of the Holy Spirit? The fruit of the Spirit is tongues? Or does it say the fruit of the Spirit is love, joy, peace, long-suffering, goodness, faith? Some churches teach the fruit of the Spirit is tongues. Tongues is one of the gifts, one of the many gifts. And God gives different gifts to different people. Nobody has all the gifts. I've met some people here in Sydney that speak 7 languages. They've got the gift of tongues. I tell you, that's really impressive. So that's one of the gifts. And yet, that's becoming pervasive in many different churches today. So what is the wine of Babylon that she uses to intoxicate people in the last days? How do you know if you're in Babylon and you need to come out? What was one of the signs of ancient Babylon? The tower that was cursed? Well, it was confusion of tongues. Isn't that right? That's one sign. When God poured out the Holy Spirit at Pentecost, did it make people understand more or understand less? He reversed the curse of tongues. See, at the Tower of Babel, they couldn't understand each other. At Pentecost, God gave them the Holy Spirit, and they said, we do hear them in our own tongues. We understand them. They're doing the wonderful works of God. They're telling us about Christ. God performed a miracle where He reversed the curse of confusion. The Word of God is supposed to give us clarity. Another thing that would happen, idolatry crept into the church. And you can see this everywhere. I just confirmed today what I've said it before, but I wanted to refine the reference, that many archaeologists believe that the statue of St. Peter, experts in that field, tracing the history of it, say it's actually older than Peter. It originally was the statue of Jupiter. And it's a big bronze statue. Or they believe, because they found statues of Jupiter that are almost identical. And same position, got the halo around his head, the exact same thing. And they believe that it is either a recast of it or it's an original from Jupiter. If we're being told to worship someone other than Jesus, is that biblical? Mary, I expect to see her in heaven, don't you? But can you show me the scripture that tells us to pray to Mary? No disrespect, I'm just telling you what the Bible says. A lot of lovely, dear Catholic people that pray to Mary. I don't mean to be critical. I'm just saying, biblically, where do you find that? There's no command. We're only to worship God. You don't have to go through Mary. She was a human. Jesus was conceived of the Holy Spirit. Mary was a person. She sinned and needed His forgiveness like everybody else. There's only one who has not sinned, the Bible says, and that's Jesus. And the angel cries mightily with a strong voice, saying, Babylon the great is fallen, and has become the habitation of devils and the hold of every foul spirit. Then the appeal is, come out of her, my people. What does that mean? That could be as plain, can't be any more plain. That means God has his people in these churches. God has got his people scattered through many different denominations. He's calling them my people. You remember in the Bible there was a time when the children of Israel were in Babylon. They were captured there. And after 70 years of being there, God says, I'm about to destroy Babylon. I'm providing a way where you are free to go. And the doors were opened by King Cyrus of Persia for the people to come out of Babylon and go back to the promised land. But they had gotten so comfortable in Babylon, and all their friends and family lived in Babylon. They learned the Babylonian language. And let's face it, it's hard to change, isn't it? Older you get, the more the concrete sets up, it's even harder. But God says, with him we can do all things. He says, come out of her, my people. Why? What's going to happen if we don't come out of Babylon? That you be not partakers of her sins and receive not of her plagues. The plagues, those seven terrible plagues that you read about in Revelation 15 and 16, fall on Babylon and her daughters. So if we're part of a religious system that has drifted from the Bible, God is calling his sheep back to his fold. In the last days, God's people are going to come from the east and the west and the north and the south, and we're going to consolidate together again on Bible truth. And they'll be brought together based on the fundamentals of Scripture. If they say, well, I'm comfortable where I'm at, and they don't want to follow the Word, they're going to reap the awful consequences of being in Babylon when the plagues fall. It happened back in the days of ancient Babylon. Rome has fallen before. It happened to pagan Rome. In the last days, spiritual Babylon and her daughters are going to be punished. Third angel says, he follows with a loud voice, and he says, if any man worships the beast in his image and receives his mark in his forehead or his hand, the same will drink the wine of the wrath of God. It's the most serious curse in the Bible on those who stay in Babylon. That's poured out without mixture. F, God's church in the last days is a worldwide movement. Some people say, yeah, I'm part of God's church. Where do you go? I'm part of a community church. And we kind of, you know, what do you believe? Well, it depends on what pastor we have this year. We kind of change pastors and the beliefs change a little bit. That's not safe, friends. Now, there are good people in every church, and there are hypocrites in every church. And let me be the first to say, my church also has some kooks. Matter of fact, we probably got more than our share. I'll just tell you right now. Every church does. And think about it for a minute. If you were the devil, and there was a church out there that was closer to the Bible than any others, who would you be the most threatened by if you were the devil? Who is the dragon wroth with? Wouldn't you go after the woman? Wouldn't you plant as many hypocrites and counterfeits and spies in there to try to discourage others? You'd be so threatened. But that doesn't mean it's not the true church. Did Jesus have a Judas in his church? But was Jesus' 12 apostles, were they the truth? And so the devil's always had his representatives. Don't look at the people. I don't judge any church by a few people, because I've met wonderful Mormon people. I've met wonderful people in all kinds of different churches where I might vehemently disagree with their theology. There are good people everywhere. And we got wonderful people in our church, and we got, like I said, some fruits and nuts too. So everyone's got that. You don't look at that. Don't look at the picture on the box. Read the ingredients. What do they stand for? Jesus said there's a storm coming. Which house is the house that stands in the storm? The fool builds on the sand, popular traditions, opinions. The wise man builds on the rock. Jesus tells us what that rock is. He that hears these words of mine and does them. Being part of God's church that keeps the commandments of God and has the testimony of Jesus. His end time church will preach the everlasting gospel that is to go to all the world in the last days, teaching salvation through Jesus alone. Well, now we've established some identifying points for God's end time people. The remnant church. What does Jesus tell us to do with these results? Very simple. Seek and you will find. If we look in God's Word, we don't have to just flip through the yellow pages and find one close to the house that has a nice sounding name. Hey, you know, I really like the names that some churches have. I like the name Church of God. I like that name. I like the name Latter-day Saint. That's not a bad name. I want to be a witness for Jehovah. You know what I mean? Don't you want to be his witness too? You got to be careful what you say. Some people turn on, they're surfing through the channels and they just catch that one part and they keep on going by. I mean, there's a lot of good names in different churches. But it's not just the label. What are the ingredients? That's what really matters. So you seek in the teachings. And that's where you're going to find a distinctive difference. Number 12. How many churches fit these six specifications that we've given? I've actually given you more than that. Bible says, one Lord, one faith, one baptism. Think about this, friends. When Jesus ascended to heaven, he said to his disciples, all men will know you are my disciples by your love for one another. He said, Father, he prayed in John 17, that they may be one, speaking of his people, even as you and I are one. God is praying for his church to be united, to be one. Well, there's going to be two great unities in the last days. Everybody here is going to be part of one or the other. You're going to be part of the great unity that will be preached by the beast, or you'll be part of the unity that will get the seal of God, get back to the Bible. Christ is going to have a people that are going to unite on his word. God does not want us to sacrifice truth for the sake of unity. He wants us to sacrifice our personal preferences and cravings and our convenience for the sake of uniting on the word. Does that make sense? That's where we have to make the decision based on, oh, it doesn't matter what church you go to, Pastor Doug, all rivers lead to the ocean. Doesn't matter what religion you are. That's exactly what the devil wants people to think. You better believe it does matter. There's a lot of false teachings out there, and everyone is affected in some degree by that. Number 13, after one of Jesus' children heeds his loving warning, and he calls him to come out of Babylon, what does Jesus next ask them to do? Christ said, other sheep I have that are not of this fold. Don't miss that. Jesus said to his apostles, I've got other sheep out there, and they may not be Israelites, but they're my sheep. And listen to what he said will happen. They will hear my voice. How does someone hear that shepherd's voice? Well, through the word and through preachers, that's how we hear his voice. And he says, there will be one, how many? One flock, one shepherd, one body, one truth. He wants us to be united. The devil's plan for dividing the church is going to be thwarted. You know, buried in all the broken glass of the Christian religion, there's still a diamond, friends. The devil's tried to just make Christians the laughing stock. And you got it pretty bad in your country. Boy, a lot of cynicism. And maybe people, they spend a lot of time looking at the churches. They look at the hypocrites and they laugh at it. They look at the televangelists. They look at the scandals. But they don't look at Jesus. Because Jesus will never let you down. People will let you down. Organizations might let you down. Don't be discouraged by that. Follow Christ, you'll never be discouraged. He calls us to come together. Number 14. How does one enter that body? It says there's one Lord. And it says, and the Lord added to the church daily such as are being saved. Those who gladly received his word. What's the next thing? They were baptized. Now, you know, during this seminar, we've talked a little bit about baptism. And again, I want to emphasize, nobody's going to push anybody here to do anything. I think you found we're very, very fair about that. We're just preaching the truth. We're praying the Holy Spirit will speak to your hearts. But we're even having a baptism this Sabbath. Some people have already made decisions about that. But if you are feeling that you really want to surrender all to the Lord and be part of his people, you want to come talk to me after we have our closing prayer and say, Pastor Doug, I think I might want to know more about what it would mean to get baptized and become part of his people in the last days. I don't want to just be a hearer of the word. I want to be a doer of the word. You come up and talk to me. We'll write your name down and I want to pray for you. It says they received it. They were baptized. And that day there were about 3,000 souls added to them. They were added. They joined. You want to be part of God's people. You might be thinking, well, it doesn't matter. You just believe and you can kind of be a rogue, maverick Christian, roam around, do your own thing. Does the Bible provide other evidence that Jesus has only one remnant church that he'll be calling his people into in the last days? Christ said, as it was in the days of who? Noah. So will it be in the days of the coming of the Son. When God washed the world with water, how many ways of escape were there? There was one. A lot of people probably told Noah, say, hey, Noah, you know, I think it probably is going to rain one of these days, and I'll just start building a boat when the clouds gather. I'll build my own boat. Those people that planned on building their own boats, did they ever have time? The door of the ark was closed before the rain came. You needed to get on board before you saw the clouds. Friends, those clouds are going to gather soon. We need to get on board. God is calling his people. He washed the world with water then. He's going to wash it with fire now, and there's one ark. That ark is Jesus, and the church is the body of Christ. You want to be in that fold, in that body. Have you been hearing his voice? The things I'm talking to you about, I hope you don't just think it's interesting, because we really are talking about eternal life and death issues. This is the truth. He says, come unto me, that you might not perish, but have everlasting life. And if you'd like to say, Pastor Doug, I think I'm hearing God speak to my heart, and I want to go all the way, and I want to take a stand. I want to be part of that movement in the last days that returns to the Bible, that has the seal of God. I'm willing to even come out of Babylon, whatever the sacrifice, that I might be part of Christ's body. If that's your desire, and if that's your prayer, why don't you bow your heads with me now? Let's ask him. Oh, loving Lord, we can just hear your voice speaking to us through the Word. It's very practical and clear that you do have a people, that it is your will that, in spite of all the confusion of history, that your people are united when you return, that you do have a body where there's a unity of faith, and we take our stand on the rock of your truth. Lord, I pray you'll be with each of these people. You've got your people in Babylon. You have your sheep in many folds, but you're calling them together. I pray they'll recognize that you're pleading with them to come out before the plagues fall, while there is still hope and the door of mercy is open. Lord, I pray that you'll give everybody the courage to take a stand, even right now, to make that decision. In their hearts, I pray that they'll say, yes, Jesus, I'm willing to do your will. So bless them now. Pour out your Spirit. Continue to be with our seminar as we wind this up now. And may we see your presence. In Jesus' name we pray. Amen.
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3: My son, if thou wilt receive my words and hide my commandments with thee, so that thou incline thine ear unto wisdom and apply thine heart to understanding, yea, if thou criest after knowledge and liftest up thy voice for understanding, if thou seekest her as silver and searchest for her as for hid treasures, then shalt thou understand the fear of the Lord and find the knowledge of God.
4: For the Lord giveth wisdom, out of his mouth cometh knowledge and understanding. He layeth up sound wisdom for the righteous, he is a buckler to them that walk uprightly. He keepeth the paths of judgment, and preserveth the way of his saints. Then shalt thou understand righteousness and judgment and equity, yea, every good path. When wisdom entereth into thine heart, and knowledge is pleasant unto thy soul, discretion shall preserve thee, understanding shall keep thee, to deliver thee from the way of the evil man, from the man that speaketh froward things, who leave the paths of uprightness to walk in the ways of darkness, who rejoice to do evil, and delight in the frowardness of the wicked, whose ways are crooked and they froward in their paths, to deliver thee from the strange woman, even from the stranger which flattereth with her words, which forsaketh the guide of her youth, and forgetteth the covenant of her God. For her house inclineth unto death, and her paths unto the dead. None that go unto her return again, neither take they hold of the paths of life. That thou mayest walk in the way of good men, and keep the paths of the righteous. For the upright shall dwell in the land, and the perfect shall remain in it. But the wicked shall be cut off from the earth, and the transgressors shall be rooted out of it.
5: But seek ye first the kingdom of God, and his righteousness, and all these things shall be added unto you. Take therefore no thought for the morrow, for the morrow

0: shall take thought for the things of itself. Sufficient unto the day is the evil thereof.
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3: Hello, friends. This is Doug Batchelor. How about an amazing fact? Ferdinand Waldo DeMara Jr., better known as Fred DeMara, must have been one of the most prolific imposters to have ever lived. For most of his life, from 1921 to 1982, he wasn't even Fred DeMara. At one time, he was Martin Goddard, a high school teacher. Then he was also known as Dr. Robert French, a college dean, Dr. Cecil Hammond, a law student, Brother John, a Benedictine monk. In addition, he worked as a hospital chaplain, an assistant prison warden, a Hollywood actor, and most unbelievable of all, a surgeon aboard a Canadian Navy destroyer. Remarkably, in this role, even though he had no medical training, he successfully performed surgeries. DeMara was evidently able to masquerade in all of these unique positions because he had a true photographic memory and an extraordinarily high IQ. He was apparently able to memorize necessary information and techniques of his various roles from textbooks. When asked why he did it, he just enjoyed being a rascal. DeMara was probably the greatest pretender of our time, but did you know the Bible talks about someone who will perform a masquerading masterpiece just before Jesus returns? Stay with us, friends. We're going to learn more as Amazing Facts brings you this edition of Bible Answers Live.
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5: My name is John Ross. Good evening, listening friends, and Pastor Doug, let's begin the program with prayer. Dear Father, once again, we thank you that we have this opportunity to talk about your word and study the Bible together. We invite the Holy Spirit to be with our minds and hearts and guide us, Lord, as we turn to the scriptures to find truth. For we ask this in Jesus' name. Amen.
3: Amen.
5: Pastor Doug, you opened the program. We're talking about an incredible ability that this gentleman had to be able to deceive people who you think would be very well-educated, or they are, or they were, very well-educated and very skilled in particular areas of occupation, and yet he was able to even masquerade as a surgeon. That's incredible.
3: Yeah, he had some frightening moments, too, because he was praying, actually, when he was put into a position to perform some surgeries, and I guess they were successful. And the amazing thing is he didn't do it for money. The people who employed him said, you know, we had no problem with him. He was a good employee, a very bright guy. He just had fun, I guess, putting on that he was these other identities. And but, you know, it reminds me of someone, and it's not really funny, is that is going to perform a masterpiece of impersonation just before Jesus comes. And the Bible talks about it.

0: Jesus, in Matthew 24, he says in verse 24, false Christs and false prophets will arise and show great signs and wonders to deceive, if possible, even the elect. See, I'm telling you beforehand. Therefore, if they say to you, look, he's in the desert, do not go out. Look, he's in inner rooms, do not believe it. For as lightning comes from the east and flashes to the west, so also will the coming of the Son of Man be. This verse and other verses in the Bible tell us that the devil's masterpiece of deception is going to be when he actually personates Christ before the second coming. A counterfeit of Jesus' return. The devil's got a counterfeit for virtually all the truths of God, and he's going to save his best performance for the very end, where he will seek to impersonate Christ, and much of the world will shout, Jesus has come, and he'll maybe speak some of the same scriptures and perform miracles. Satan can at least look like he's performing miracles. And unless we know what the Bible says about how Jesus is coming, we'll be deceived. That's why Christ said, when the Son of Man really does come, no one's going to have to say, have you changed channels? Did you hear on the news? Jesus came. Or go look in this country, or go look in that place. It'll be like lightning coming from the east and shining to the west. And we don't want anyone to be deceived about how Jesus is coming, so we've got a free offer.
1: We have a book entitled Anything But Secret. We'll be happy to send this to anybody who calls and asks. It's for free. The number to call is 800-835-6747. That is our resource line, and you can ask for the book called Anything But Secret. The number again is 800-835-6747. And again, the name of the book, very important, dealing with the subject of the second coming, how Jesus will come, is called Anything But Secret. We'll be happy to give that to anybody who gives us a call. Well, I think we're ready to go to the phone lines. Well, actually, you know, Pastor Doug, just before we go to the phone lines, we did get somebody who wrote in a question, and they've asked if we would answer this question on the air. They're listening to the radio, and here's the question. Is Jesus the Son of God, or is Jesus God? And then he adds, radio pastors say that Jesus is God, but then all the four Gospels refer to Jesus, and even Jesus himself, as being the Son of God.
0: Well, Jesus is both. You know, the very fact that he's the Son of God, and he's not the Son of God in the sense that Adam was. He's the Son of God in the sense that God became a man one time in Jesus.
1: Mm-hmm.
0: There, of course, there was a supernatural conception when Jesus was born. But Christ, speaking of himself, is very clear. He said, before Abraham was, I am. Jesus assumed all of the prerogatives of divinity during his earthly life. The Bible, for instance, says, you should only worship the Lord. That's one of the Ten Commandments. Yet Jesus invited worship. You know, when he rose from the dead, they worshiped him. It says all the angels worship him in Hebrews. And the Bible says only God can forgive sin. And yet Jesus said, I can forgive sin. And so you look at only God knows the thoughts of men's heart. And yet Jesus said he knew what was in man. So when you look at the characteristics of God, Christ has those characteristics of being all-knowing. And now he laid aside a lot of his divine attributes when he became a human. You know, obviously he couldn't be crawling around 3 years old, and I guess he stopped crawling before that. But he couldn't be crawling around as a baby, you know, 10 months old, and have all of the knowledge of the cosmos swirling around his little baby brain. And so he laid that aside, and he lived as a man among men, and the Father revealed his identity to him as he grew, and more knowledge. But yes, Jesus was both. We have a book. If this, and by the way, a number of people, for our listening friends, we've got a lot of young, a lot of people everywhere, but we have a lot of people that are in prison that they are not able to call in. And so they write in with their questions. And we want you to know we do get your letters, and often the questions are repeated by our callers, but we wanted to add this one.
1: All right, we're going to go to the phone lines. Our first caller this evening is Daryl, listening from Gulf Breeze, Florida. Daryl, welcome to the program.
2: Hi, Pastor Batchelor and Pastor Ross. My question is the little horn and the first beast mentioned in Revelation the same as the false prophet?
0: So when you're talking about in the little horn in Revelation, the little horn first appears in Daniel, chapter 8, if I'm not mistaken. And you're wondering, is that the same as the false prophet that you find in Revelation?
2: Yes.
0: I don't know, Pastor Ross.
1: Well, you know, there's two beasts in Revelation 13. The first beast comes up from the sea, the other one comes from the land, and they represent two political powers. The false prophet is often identified with the second beast that comes up from the earth that has two horns like a lamb, but then speaks like a dragon. And those two powers, the one is representing the papal power, the first beast, and the second represents the United States. But there is a change where some of the principles of freedom are set aside to enforce a particular type of worship. And in that sense, the second beast has been identified as the false prophet. It's also a counterfeit of the genuine outpouring of the Holy Spirit. So it's a false manifestation of signs and wonders and miracles.
2: Yeah, Pastor Ross, go ahead. The second beast that causes fire to come down from heaven, what does this mean?
1: Well, real quick, fire coming down from heaven can mean two things in the Bible. Number one, it represents God's judgment, for example, Sodom and Gomorrah. But fire coming down from heaven can also represent God's approval. You remember in the days of Elijah, there was fire that came down and consumed the sacrifice on Mount Carmel. At the end of time, it will appear that this worldwide religious coalition, it might seem, because of certain miracles happening, that God's blessing is upon it. But the problem is they are doing things contrary to the Word of God, to the teachings of Scripture. So it will appear as though the Holy Spirit is behind it. Also, fire in the Bible sometimes represents the Holy Spirit.
2: So it doesn't mean that the second beast will cause literal fire to come down from heaven. It just means that...
0: Well, there are going to be signs and wonders.
1: Right, there will be miracles happening. But remember, Revelation is a symbolic book. So there's no literal beasts or literal horses galloping across the sky. And fire coming out from heaven does represent different things, especially in the New Testament and in prophecy. It represents the Holy Spirit. In this case, it's the counterfeit of the Holy Spirit, and it appears as though God's blessing is on this movement, but it's not God's Spirit.
0: You know, I might just add a word to that. Well, first of all, if you look in Revelation 16, it talks about that out of the mouth of the these frogs come out of the mouth of the beast, the dragon, and the false prophet. Those are the three things that Daryl's asking about. And so the beast would represent the political religious power that's based in Europe right now under the papacy. The false prophet that ends up giving credibility to it represents the principally Protestant or fallen Protestant powers based in the United States. It's very interesting that this fall, within a couple of months, the Pope for the first time is going to address the American Congress.
1: Amazing.
0: And the Senate. Yeah. Mm-hmm. So now we have a book by Joe Cruz that talks about... is it on the beast, the dragon, and the woman?
1: Yes.
0: That would be an excellent resource, I think, for help for Daryl, if you'd like a free copy.
1: Matter of fact, you know, Daryl, you might enjoy, we just recently, I think 2 days ago, 3 days ago, released the Revelation DVD that I think will really get into this mm-hmm. very specific issue for free
0: on
1: online.
0: YouTube.
1: On YouTube. And if you'd go to YouTube and just type in Revelation Babylon, the Beast.
0: Yeah, and the Bride, the Beast, and Babylon.
1: That's right. The Bride, the Beast, and Babylon. And you'll be able to watch that 2-hour-long documentary that deals with this very subject.
0: Very good. Thanks for your call. Appreciate it, Daryl.
1: The number to call is for our phone lines here to the studio is 800-463-7297. If you have a Bible question, again, that number is 800-463-7297. That's here to the studio with your Bible question. Jerry is listening from Medford, Oregon. Jerry, welcome to the program.
3: Yes, good afternoon, Pastors.
0: Hi.
3: Sir Ross. My question is this. Assuming one has been baptized through immersion as an adult, under what conditions should he be rebaptized?
0: Well, there's three examples in the Bible, or three reasons biblically for rebaptism. One is, of course, if they were not baptized the biblical method. There's a number of popular but unbiblical methods of baptism where they sprinkle some water on you, or they sprinkle salt, or the rose petals, or they say a few words. And biblical baptism, a person actually went into a body of water, and they were immersed because it symbolized a washing, a new birth, a cleansing, and all the examples in the Bible, they were baptized in rivers or in lakes or ocean or something, and that's how Jesus was baptized. And the very word baptism means baptizo, immersed. So that's one reason, if they've not been baptized biblically. The other reason is if a person was baptized, but then by their life they really divorced themselves from the Lord, they might consider being remarried through rebaptism. That doesn't mean if you slip and fall in sin or you become irritated and yell at your spouse, you got to run and ask the pastor to rebaptize you. This is like a serious backsliding, turning from God that is public. You would want to publicly recommit yourself. Third reason is if you've come into like a whole new understanding of the truth. And a biblical example of this would be in Acts 19, where Paul meets 12 Ephesian believers that were baptized by John the Baptist by immersion, but they never really heard about Jesus. They had left town before Jesus began his ministry, and after Paul preached to them all that they had missed about Jesus, he rebaptized them and laid hands on them. They were filled with the Holy Spirit. So We do have a lesson about baptism. It's called Baptism, Is It Really Necessary? And I hope that answers your question. But in the lesson, I think it talks about rebaptism, in that study, rebaptism as

0: send you that study.
1: Yeah, actually, it's a book called Baptism, Is It Really Necessary? And we'll be happy to send that to anybody who calls and asks. The number is 800-835-6747. You can ask for the book Baptism, Is It Really Necessary? You can also read it for free online at the Amazing Facts website, just amazingfacts.org. You can go to the free library, type in Baptism, Is It Really Necessary? And you can read the book right now. Our next call is Michael, listening from El Portal, Florida. Michael, welcome to the program.
2: Hello, pastors. Good evening.
0: Evening.
2: Yes, my question is actually about, I suppose, eschatological, I believe is the word, question about the sequence of end-time events,
0: mm-hmm.
2: Particularly about the latter rain, something I've only been recently been hearing in increasing frequency. And my question is more on when the latter rain, if I understand correctly, is when God pours his spirit out in great power in the last days upon his people, so that they can carry out the message of the gospel, I believe, to the world in great power. I'm just wondering, for those, I suppose, hypothetically, that the latter rain does not fall upon, does that then carry some sort of implication of probation, like, being closed on them? Or I would wonder, how does the latter rain, the fall of the latter rain, pertain to probation, if at all?
0: That's a good question. I'll have to think as I answer. First of all, for our friends listening, you are hearing Michael and us talk about the latter rain. What does that mean? It's a biblical term used about six times. In a farming economy, they would pray for a former rain when they first planted the seed. Then they didn't have all the irrigation methods and drilling for wells that we have today. They really depended on the rains, seasonal rains, to sprout the crop. It would then grow through the growing season, and just before the harvest, they would want it to get plumped and ripened by a latter rain, just before the harvest. And Jesus uses that analogy, and the apostles do, talking about Christ sowed the seed. When Pentecost happened, that was the former rain. The church exploded with growth. It's been growing now. When Christ comes in Revelation, it says he's coming to harvest the earth. Prior to Christ coming to harvest, there'll be an outpouring of the Spirit again in similar proportions to Pentecost. Signs and wonders, great revival, the church spreading. So Michael's wondering, if a person doesn't receive the Holy Spirit during this latter rain, does that mean that they're lost, their probation is closed? I'd stop short of saying that, because the purpose they receive the latter rain for is to preach, to convert others. Now, there may be some who've been in the church for years and they don't receive the latter rain because they've just basically rejected light and their hearts are hardened. But people that just didn't understand, you know, the Lord is going to look on their hearts and say, this is the very message they've needed to hear to open their hearts to receive that. So it may not happen all at once, like at Pentecost. Holy Spirit, you see, happens at chapter 2. It happens again chapter 4, smaller degree, but, you know, there's a shaking and they're filled with the Spirit. And so I think you'll see the gospel spreading before Jesus returns.
1: You know, it seems that the special outpouring of the Holy Spirit, sometimes referred to as the latter rain, takes place just before the close of probation for the whole world. Revelation 18 talks about a mighty angel coming down from heaven. The earth is illuminated with his glory, and he has this special message of warning that goes to the world. That really represents God's people empowered by the Holy Spirit, and they do this last worldwide proclamation of the gospel and calling people to prepare for the coming is near. Then you have the close of probation. So mm-hmm. The latter rain precedes the general close of probation that one also reads about in Daniel 12, verse 1.
0: Right. So, and then some are converted under the influence of that.
1: Mm-hmm.
0: So for them, obviously, probation hasn't closed yet. But hope that helps a little. You know, we do have a book that talks about the Holy Spirit. We'll be happy to send you a free copy, Michael. And it's called The Holy Spirit, The Need. And I believe it references the subject of the latter rain in there.
1: The number to call is 800-835-6747. You can ask for the book called The Holy Spirit, The Need. We'll be happy to send that to anybody who calls and asks. And then the phone line here to the studio is 800-463-7297. If you have a Bible question, give us a call, 800-463-7297. We've got Richard listening also from Florida. Richard, welcome to the program.
3: How are you tonight?
0: Doing well.
3: Hey, I had a question. Cremation or being buried, does it really matter? Is there anything biblical that says, oh, don't be cremated? Or can you answer anything along those lines?
0: You know, the vast majority of examples in the Bible, when someone died and they dealt with the remains, they were buried. And there were a couple of exceptions. But the thing is, when they were buried, there's no explicit command where it says, thou shalt only be buried, and thou shalt not be cremated. You don't find that, but you do find, by example, the preponderance is that they were buried. Now, you know, I

0: understand is we near the end of time and graves are in shorter supply. You can't even imagine what they cost in Tokyo. And no, really, it is a problem. Some places of the world, there's just no room in the cities. They got to go quite a ways to bury people. And it's expensive. And some people can't afford it. And, you know, so the argument is, well, when a person's cremated, when they die, ashes to ashes, dust to dust, they eventually turn to the elements of the earth. Right. Cremation sort of accelerates the process. And so there's that argument. There's a couple of examples in the Bible where people were cremated, but it was, you know, rare. King Saul and his son Jonathan, their bodies were mutilated in battle by the Philistines. When they were recovered by the men of Jabesh Gilead, they burnt them. You know, it was a practical thing. But, and it's kind of, you know, I've been to India. You've been there several times, Pastor Ross. I don't know if you've seen one of the funeral pyres, but it's kind of grisly.
1: Yep. Well, you know, something else just to add to that. In Christian tradition, burial has typically been the form that people have followed. Now, burial kind of carries with it the idea, or at least the promise, of a resurrection. That, you know, when Jesus comes, the graves will open and the dead in Christ will be raised. Now, of course, having said that, and that doesn't mean that God's not going to, you know, resurrect somebody who was cremated. But it was a testimony, especially back in Bible times, when the pagans would burn their dead, the Christians would bury their dead as a testimony that their faith was in a promised resurrection that was to come.
0: Yeah, that's why Rome is full of catacombs, because the Christians wanted a place to bury the dead. And one more thought that I read that made sense to me. Because Christians believe that man was made in the image of God, that even though he dies, there's something sacred about these creatures that were made in the image of God, and so there's greater care taken with their respect and care taken with their remains. So, as Pastor Ross said, you know, I would never say that people who were cremated, either willingly or unwillingly, that somehow they're excluded from the resurrection. The typical answer in the Bible would be they were buried. Thanks for your question, Richard. And, you know, closest thing we've got to a study on that is, are the dead really dead? It's a study on death.
1: We'll be happy to send that to anyone calling and ask. The number is 800-835-6747. That is the resource line. You can ask the study guide, are the dead really dead? What happens to people when they die? You can also read that for free online at amazingfacts.org. We have Nola listening from Sunrise, Florida. Three calls from Florida. Nola, welcome to the program.
2: Oh, thank you. Good afternoon, Pastor Bill. I have a question. I have a little bit of confusion from Ephesians 1, verse 13, and when we talk about the sealing after you get baptized from the Holy Spirit. And Ephesians 4, verse 30, we're talking also about another sealing at the day of redemption. Can you explain that for me, please?
0: I tell you what, I'll look up Ephesians 1, 13 and read it. Pastor Ross, I'll look up the other one. And the second one was Ephesians what?
1: 4, verse 30.
2: Ephesians 4:30.
0: Okay. Now, the first one says, in whom also having believed, you were sealed with the Holy Spirit of promise. Now, when we are filled with the Holy Spirit, there's an evidence there, and that's why it's called a seal. So, you want to read the other
1: verse? Yeah, let me read this one. This is Ephesians 4:30. And do not grieve the Holy Spirit.
0: So, what is the concern or the conflict you see there, Nola?
2: It seems for me like you receive two different kind of seal.
0: Well, in both cases, you're sealed with the Holy Spirit.
2: I mean, the other one talking about Ephesians 4, verse 30, talk about like for the day of redemption. Does that mean that for the day until you fail for the last moment? Or is it two different kind of seal?
1: Well, the day of redemption often is associated with the second coming, you know, when the righteous receive their reward. So the point being here is when somebody gives their heart to Christ, they are sealed with the Holy Spirit, meaning they have the Holy Spirit. But at the same time, Paul warns believers and says, don't grieve the Holy Spirit by which you were sealed, meaning that even though you might be sealed with the Holy Spirit, you still have freedom of choice. You can actually grieve away the Holy Spirit of which God has given you. So it's not once saved, always saved, as described in these verses.
0: Yeah.
2: Thank you very much.
0: Absolutely, and you would enjoy the book we mentioned earlier about the Holy Spirit. It's called The Holy Spirit, The Need, and we'll be happy to send you a copy.
1: Again, the number to call for that is 800-835-6747. You can ask for the book called The Holy Spirit, The Need. We have, I think we got Michael already. Let me see who else we have next online. We've got Brian listening from Jackson, Mississippi. Brian, welcome to the program.
3: Good evening. How

0: the other night.
1: Doing good. Thanks for calling. Your question?
0: A question about marriage. I heard a pastor speaking just a while ago that was saying that gay marriage is now accepted in the church, and it should not be, which I agree with. And it says, and a lot of churches are accepting it now because they have accepted divorced marriages, couples who were divorced and remarried. And my question is, if a couple, I understand the Bible says if you divorce and remarry that it's adultery. If there's forgiveness and grace, the view is does that marriage need to come apart or stay together, or what's the biblical grounds for that?
1: Well, you find in Matthew chapter 5:27, Jesus said, "You've heard it said by those of old, you shall not commit adultery." Of course, he's quoting the Ten Commandments. "But I say, whoever looks on a woman to lust for her has already committed adultery in his heart." And, you know, obviously people can be forgiven for that. But then he goes on and says, whoever divorces his wife without biblical grounds is guilty of adultery. And that's in verse 31. And if you marry someone who is divorced or remarried without biblical grounds. Now, you know, I would stop short of what this pastor may have said, where you're jumping and saying the reason that, you know, same-sex marriage happened is because the church has not been careful about the biblical teaching of divorce. But it is true that because we've been a little sloppy about believing that the Bible is important, in the same way, we've got to be very careful about believing that all of it needs to be kept and is holy. 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
1: 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That'll take you to our studios here in the capital of California. It's called Sacramento. No, it is not Los Angeles. I'm surprised how many people. It's not San Francisco. It's Sacramento. Anyway, we had a caller. We just ran out of time on that last question. We apologize. We're asking about divorce and remarriage. And, Brian, we just wanted to mention that we do have a book that goes into detail we just wrote. We'll be happy to send you a free copy. It's called Divorce, Marriage, or Marriage, Divorce, and Remarriage. And it goes into the Bible grounds for these things and even some of the history that you're asking about. Appreciate your question. And who's lined up next, Pastor Ross?
4: All right, we have Manny listening from Yonkers, New York. Manny, welcome to the program.
5: Hello?
4: You're on the air.
1: Hey, thanks for waiting, Manny. Your question.
5: Yes. Well, first of all, it's an honor to speak to you, Doug Batchelor. I always listen to your show. I always watch your videos, and you're probably the only pastor that I could consider, you know, a pastor that is biblical, and you're the only pastor that I take it to the heart, everything that you say.
1: Well, Pastor Ross is pretty good. He's sitting right here. You're going to hurt his feelings.
5: Well, I always watch your videos, so I really do love you, Doug Batchelor.
1: I appreciate it. And your question tonight?
5: So, yeah, I'm going through a little situation with my wife. We're married, and we are married in Christ. We the same day that we got married, we got baptized first, and then we got married. So, you know, to me, it was a beautiful experience. it's a spiritual thing to me. I really, really took it, you know, very, like, it's touching, you know. Cause
1: so
5: I'm,
1: you
5: like,
1: guys are having some challenges now?
5: Yeah, we're having much challenges, and she knows what I know. You know, we go to Bible studies, we go to church, and but right now we're separated, and she, you know, she's telling me that she does not want to be with me. I'm trying to make this short because I know other people. She says that she doesn't want to be with me, and then I don't know what to do because we're married, you know.
1: Well,
5: and
1: give you some just quick, what I would say is quick pastoral counseling based on the little bit you shared with me. For one thing, you've got to be careful not to use pressure now, or it will have the opposite effect. You want to win her heart. You can't compel a person to stay with you. Even though you may feel that biblically she has no grounds for divorce, she's still a free moral agent, and she can make choices. And so if you're pressuring or badgering her, you may drive her further away. So I would make yourself as attractive as you can be, and I don't just mean physically. I'm talking about in your attitudes. And talk to her about, would you be willing to have a little bit of counseling together and just give her as much latitude as you need to. But you've got to talk together. You've got to get her heart back. And I've seen so many men, especially, that they want to fix it, and they don't want to lose their wives, even if they've been difficult to be married to, either party or both. You can badger them where it even gets worse than before, and they just feel like they're being smothered. And so be very careful during this time to express your love, to show patience, and do you have any knowledge of there being another party involved?
5: That's the thing, you know, because I'm going through all this, and she knows the Bible. We've been going through Bible studies and going to church, and it's kind of a little hard for me to comprehend and take this in, being that, you know, so I do, that does come across my mind that she might be talking to somebody else. You know, she does have her free will, so, you know, God is not going to interfere. Even though she knows the truth, I know this, you know, but you know, it hurts. It really does hurt because I don't look at a woman, you know. I used to, but ever since I got married, ever since Christ touched me, it's different. Life is different for me.
1: Well, you know
5: it's been different for her, too.
1: Yeah.
5: And I really do feel that she, you know, she tells me, oh, I don't want nothing to do with God anymore. So I think that that's the issue, that she's, like, running away from God and just listening to the world and listening to everybody who's giving
1: yeah.
5: her worldly advice.
1: Manny, we got to have to keep moving here. Please send for the free book that I just mentioned to the prior caller. It's dealing with this very issue. It's called Marriage, Divorce, and Remarriage. I know you're spending time in prayer. 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But if she's open, try to find a pastor that you trust locally. You need to sit down with a third party that can listen to both sides and try to help give you some encouragement and counsel. But that would be my initial recommendation.
4: 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Our next call is Eric, listening from Sarasota, Florida. Eric, welcome to the program. Eric,
6: yeah,
4: you're on
6: hello?
4: The air. Hello.
1: Yeah, welcome.
6: Can you hear me?
1: We can hear you. Can you hear us?
6: Yes. I can't. Thank you for taking my call.
1: It's a pleasure.
6: I have a question, and what I want to know, is there any significance, biblically speaking, to the number 333?
1: Well, you know, I'm wondering, is that number, let me see here, is that number in the Bible anywhere?
6: I don't think it is, but the reason I ask this question is because I see this number a lot, either, you know, on a digital, you know, on a digital clock or on the odometer of I'm a commercial truck driver, and this number, for whatever reason, I don't know, this number comes up.
1: Well, I could understand the number coming up on a digital clock, but let me know if you ever see the number 666 on a digital clock. That'd really be a concern. I could see it would be 333, but
6: if
1: it's 666, we're in trouble. That's when the end has come. But, you know, there's no mention. I just did a search in the Bible of the number 333. You know, of course, it's half of 666. We do have a study that you can download for free on Bible numbers and their meaning, and I think you'd enjoy that. Eric, if you go to our website, that's called Bible Prophecy Truth, and there's a section of free study materials that says Bible numbers and their meaning, and you can download that. Anyone out there, we've got the accountants out there that are fascinated with the interesting numerology in the Bible, you would enjoy that study, and it's at the website, Bible Prophecy Truth. Under our free studies, Bibles, numbers, and their meaning. Well, thank you, Eric. You know, we do have also a website on 666 Truth. Matter of fact, it's one of the websites gotten a lot of hits, 666 Truth. It'll talk about what that number means, but you don't find the number 333 in the Bible.
4: Our next caller is Nick, listening from Tennessee. Nick, welcome to the program.
7: Yes, thank you for having me.
1: Appreciate it. And your question?
7: Yeah, I know you guys have been talking a lot tonight about divorce, and I hate to continue the conversation, but it seems to be a very hot topic today, especially within our churches. A lot of people don't know where to go with it. I wanted to get you guys' interpretations. I'm a minister, and I'm trying to counsel another minister. from another stair, excuse me. What 1 Timothy chapter 3, very specifically has some guidelines there for overseers and deacons. A divorced man serving in a ministerial capacity. How do you guys interpret husband of one wife there in 1 Timothy chapter 3?
1: Well, the way I've understood it is, even though the Romans discouraged polygamy, there was still polygamy in the kingdom. And, you know, the Jews in their history, of course, they had multiple wives. You know, everyone from King David to Elkanah. So I don't think it's saying that he could never have been married before. Because by that definition, you know, Abraham would have been disqualified from being an elder. Because Abraham was married to Hagar and then told to put her away. And then after Sarah died, he married Keturah. So I really think it's saying, look, for one thing, he's got to have one wife. Paul, some have said, well, you had to be married. It meant you had to have a wife. Paul was an elder. But there's no evidence that he had a wife. He may have had one that either turned from him when he became a Christian or died, because Paul then later talks about his being single, and yet he was an elder. So I think the best interpretation there is to say that he's to be a one-woman man, I think is what the original Greek says there. He is to be a one-woman man. And
7: in the instance of a minister serving, and he becomes divorced, should that be an automatic disqualifier for his continuing service?
1: Well, it can really be a problem. You know, for one thing, if a minister's in that capacity, I would counsel him he needs to take a break from ministry, because it's awkward to do that with a congregation. And, of course, then Jesus gives a criteria. If a minister is divorced without biblical grounds, I think it's very difficult for him to ever get back in the ministry. If he's married and he just says, look, I'm just really tired of my wife, she's difficult and incompatible, for him to leave her, and typically when it's not just separation. Separation could be indefinite. Divorce means you're wanting to go back on the market for another wife. And, you know, it's not good for a man to be alone. So if a minister separates, you know, that's one thing. But if he's divorcing and he doesn't have biblical grounds, I would find a hard Bible argument for him to stay in that capacity. I don't know, Pastor Ross, you have any thoughts on that?
4: Yeah, I agree. You know, there are circumstances and situations where it's very evident that maybe the pastor he's done nothing wrong, and he's done everything he possibly could do to try and keep the marriage together, but the spouse has decided, you know, they're done. They're leaving. There's nothing more that can be done. You know, in that case, maybe taking a little bit of a break and some time, that would not necessarily disqualify him from ministry. But if there aren't biblical grounds, it's difficult to get up and preach the word and say we need to follow the scriptures if we're not doing that in our own life.
1: And you would probably enjoy also, Nick, that the book, it's a good thorough study called Marriage, Divorce, and Remarriage. And we've been offering that tonight, and just call Amazing Facts. I don't think you can download this one, but if you call, they'll send you a copy.
4: The number to call is 800-835-6747. You can ask for the book Marriage, Divorce, and Remarriage. We'll be happy to send that to anybody calling and ask. Next call is Eric, listening from Missouri. Eric, welcome to the program.
8: Thank you. Thank you for having me.
1: Yeah, thanks for calling.
8: My question was, you had mentioned a little bit of Greek earlier, and I'm into studying the Bible. I had studied some Latin and have gone through the Vulgate. Could you recommend a book to start studying the actual Greek itself. I have a copy of the Septuagint, but I really would like to get into the New Testament and something for a beginner to get into that that would allow me to read it from the original text. And,
1: oh, you know, and, I'm sorry, well, go ahead.
8: But the other question was, what version of the Bible would be best to study along with that, you know, i.e. a King James or an NIV or, you know.
1: Right.
8: And if I could, I'd like to take my question offline.
1: That's fine.
8: So I could run in and hear it.
1: That's fine. We'll do that. All right. Now, Eric's asking a good practical question about Bible study, and if you want to sometimes understand better the original languages, it does enhance and broaden your view to delve into the words. Something that I've done that's helped me personally, of course, a lot of the books now are online, but the advantage of studying on the computer some of the Greek is that it has resources where you can just put your mouse right over the Greek word, and it'll give you then the Strong's definition of that word in Greek. And then there's another program, you can put it on a Greek word, it will say the word for you in Greek. So you're actually hearing a voice say it. And so the computer programs for studying your Bible in Greek are very powerful today. There's a free program that has an interlinear, Eric, and it's called eSort. And that would be the easiest, simplest way. If you want to get a great program that has a cost connected with it, that would probably be Logos. Logos or Logos, it's pronounced both ways even by the programmers. It's the Cadillac of Bible software, but it's got a cost to it. And so rather than getting one book, I'm assuming you're computer accessible, studying the Greek. And then you asked about what version. If you're going to study the Bible along with Greek, you know, there's a new translation that's pretty good now, and that's the English Standard Version. The New King James is good also. So either of those, I think, would be very good. Appreciate your question, Eric. Thank you.
4: 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The number to call is 800-835-6747. 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And ask for the book The Ultimate Resource. Next call is Peter, and he's listening from Westchester, New York. Peter, welcome to the program.
9: Yes, how you doing? I just have a question. It confuses me, and I can't understand it. Adam and Eve, from what I understand, had two sons, Cain and Abel. Cain killed Abel. God banished Abel from the Garden of Eden to the land of Nod. And it goes on to say, there he found a wife. Where did he get his wife from when it was only him and his brother?
1: Well, the good question, a little correction, though. It never says he found his wife in the land of Nod. It actually says he took his wife and went to the land of Nod.
9: And okay, well, where did she come from? That's my question.
1: The simple answer is, in the beginning, there was nothing wrong with marrying a sister. And it's, if you read in Genesis 5, it not only says that Adam and Eve had Cain and Abel and Seth, it says they had many sons and daughters. And it only, in the Bible, typically traces the genealogy through the firstborn son or sons. And back then in the beginning, you're talking about God made Adam and Eve. They have an interesting relationship because Eve came out of Adam's side. So you could say that they had the same mother and father. Adam and Eve were brother and sister. So there were no genetic problems in the beginning when Cain or Seth married their sisters. And so he took one of his sisters, and they went to the land of Nod, and they formed a whole race grew out of them.
4: The verse you're referring to there, Pastor Doug, is Genesis chapter 5, verse 4, where it says Adam and Eve had sons and daughters.
1: Yeah, and I think you'll find it says Cain took his wife. He didn't find her in the land of Nod. That would be suspicious. But I appreciate your question, Peter, and you would enjoy our new Bible study series, the Amazing Facts Bible Study program.
4: All right, next call is Harry, listening from Queens, New York. Harry, welcome to the program.
10: Yes. Hello, Pastor Doug. How are you doing?
1: Doing well. Thanks for calling. Yes, you're on.
10: Hey, Pastor Ross. How are you doing as well? Yes, I was entertaining some folks, and they were talking about Christ returning a year after he was ascended. I also brought up the same topic that as you discussed earlier in the program, where how Christ would return. And they said that they were telling me that Christ returned to them. You know what I'm saying? So I wanted to find out if there's anywhere in the Bible, if there is anywhere that Christ would return to minister to anyone else.
1: Yeah, the Bible tells us the next time we hear Jesus, he is coming in the clouds. Now, when he ascended to heaven in Acts chapter 1, the angel said to the disciples that were gazing in the sky as Christ was caught up, "Men of Galilee, why do you stand here gazing up in the sky? This same Jesus will come in like manner as you have seen him go." He is left in the clouds. He's going to come in the clouds. He was visible when he left. He'll be visible when he comes. Jesus, it says, he'll descend from heaven with a shout.
10: So the voice of the archangel,
1: it's not a secret.
10: Doctrine. So then that becomes the false doctrine. If anyone should tell us that he came after
1: absolutely.
10: A year
1: if,
10: and visited other people.
1: Yeah, if they say that Jesus made another trip down to earth after he ascended to heaven, I don't find any evidence for that in the Bible. I think it's contrary to Scripture. That's why Christ said it'll be like lightning shining from the east to the west when he comes back. He told us to go and tell all nations. He didn't say, don't worry about going to South America. I'm going to go over there. He didn't say, you don't need to go to Australia because I'm going to go up here to them. Now, there may have been angelic in interaction with people in other countries, but not Jesus, personally.
4: Matter of fact, Jesus said, if somebody says to you that he is in the desert or the secret chamber, Jesus said, do not believe it.
1: Yep.
4: So that's pretty clear.
1: Don't go.
4: Somebody says, Jesus has come or Jesus came, Jesus says, don't believe it.
10: That's what you're saying.
1: So, and that's okay. In Matthew 24. Well, thank you very much, John. Harry, you would enjoy the book we mentioned earlier, Anything But Secret. It goes into some of these false claims about the second coming.
4: Again, the number to call is 800-835-6747. That is the resource line. You can ask for the book Anything But Secret. We've got Jonathan listening from North Dakota. Jonathan, welcome to the program.
11: Hey, how you doing, Pastor John Ross and Pastor Doug Batchelor?
1: Great. And your question?
11: I had a question on manna and how it relates to Jesus. I heard a lot of people talking about how the manna represents the health message or something like that. And if you deny the health message, it's like you're denying Jesus, because Jesus represents the manna and the manna represents the health message. Could you just maybe clarify that for me, please?
1: Well, Jesus said, I am the bread that came down from heaven, and Moses didn't give you the bread to eat. I am the true bread that the Father gives, and Christ is the bread of life. And that's why Jesus said, man doesn't live by bread alone, but by every word that proceeds from the mouth of God. I think it's a stretch to say that the manna that came down from heaven represents the health message. I think the manna that came down from heaven represents Jesus and the truth. It kept them alive in the wilderness. And it sustained them, and it's the truth of Christ that sustains us. So, if a person rejects the health message, they will be unhealthy. And if your body's a temple of the Holy Spirit and you don't care about taking care of it, that's a different issue. But I think someone's stretching things to say that
11: it's not salvational, then.
1: Yeah. There are some people that I think are going to be lost. Because, they just were so hard on their bodies deliberately. And like I said, knowing what they're doing, Jesus said, and Paul actually says, that he that destroys the temple of God, the temple of God is holy, and he that destroys the temple of God will be destroyed. So, Pastor
4: Matter of fact, in Philippians chapter 3, verse 19, the Apostle Paul is talking about the end of time, talking about people at the end of time, and he says, whose end is destruction, talking of the wicked, whose God is their belly. So apparently, in the time that we're living, there are those who put, they're not concerned about what God has to say in his word with reference to eating or drinking, but they're simply whatever they want, and they're not taking care of their bodies.
1: Yeah, and a lot of people out there we know struggle with eating disorders and food temptations, and I think last I've heard, about 50% of the people in North America are overweight, and many are obese, mm-hmm. And they're struggling with that, and they need the grace of God, but they got to first come to terms with that they need his help to change those things. All right, thank you. Appreciate your call, Jonathan. By the way, we got a book you'd enjoy. It's called Death in the Kitchen. No, really, we have a book. It's a great book on what the Bible says about that subject. It does not say that the manna is a health message, but you'll enjoy that, Death in the Kitchen.
4: The number to call again is 800-835-6747. That is the resource line. You can ask for the book Death in the Kitchen. I like the name of the other book we also have, Pastor Doug, Hogs and Other Hazards. It's also a good one. next call is Tanya, listening from Arizona. Tanya, welcome to the program.
12: Hello, how are you?
1: Better than we deserve. How are you doing?
12: I'm doing pretty good. I had just started listening, and I caught the end of a question earlier that I wanted to follow up on. It was about Revelation, and someone had called in, I think, about the little horn and Daniel, little horn in Revelation, and you all had went on to talk about the great, the prophet, the Antichrist,
1: right.
12: to Harlem. And United States, I heard, was brought up in that, and I was wondering where you feel the United States plays a part in Revelation in that prophecy.
1: All right, that's a great question, Tanya. First of all, if you go to Amazing Facts and you type in, or you just go to YouTube and type in the U.S. in Bible prophecy, I've got about a minute to answer your question. I want you to get a good answer. If you're able to get to the internet, type in the U.S. in Bible prophecy. You can put Doug Batchelor, U.S. in Bible prophecy. And I've got a 40-minute message on it because it's a big question. It's hard to cover in a minute.
12: Right.
1: But Revelation chapter 13, verse 11 is, I think, where you first find it. And we have a lesson we'll send you.
4: That's right. I wanted to mention that again if we run out of time. Tanya, if you'll take a look or just call our resource line, 800-835-6747, ask for the lesson called The USA in Bible Prophecy. Yes, Revelation does talk about the United States.
1: Yep. And I don't think that people would be surprised when they look at what's happening in the world today with, you know, the United Nations is here. The U.S. is considered... We spend more on the military than any country, including China, mm-hmm. in the world. It's become a center for international evangelism. So spiritually, economically, politically, the U.S. is looked by the world as a dynamo. And it is mentioned in Last Day Bible Prophecy. Friends, you ought to get that lesson, America in Bible Prophecy, or watch the YouTube on the U.S. in Bible Prophecy. 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
13: I grew up in a church-going family. I mean, we were at every meeting. I sang in four of the choirs there. I directed three. Very involved, very active. It almost seemed like busy work sometimes. You know, I went to Sunday school. I knew about God. I knew about Jesus. But I didn't have a personal relationship with Jesus Christ. My senior year in high school, I got the news... my father had been murdered. I played it off well. No one really saw that I was struggling with it. It just really felt like there was a hole that needed to be filled. And I tried to fill it with drugs, with alcohol, with partying. After college, I just stopped going to church altogether. One day on a Sunday, because I didn't feel like going to church with my mom, I thought, you know, I should get a little bit of word. She had the satellite system hooked up, and I'm flipping through channels, and then the logo pops across, Amazing Facts Presents. I've listened to a lot of different ministers, but this was the first time that he's actually saying something where I had to grab my Bible and actually pick it up, and I've never heard this before. Let me look through and find this. I went through all the historicals. I went through all the study guides, and I just couldn't get enough. And then the Sabbath came up. And he's going through the appeal, and I'm just going, Lord, I hear you. I have to go to the church. So I show up. It was funny. I didn't feel like I was going to be judged, anything judgmental, anything. And I walked in the door, and I just felt at home. But there's still a problem. I'm still partying. I was still going out to the bars. At this time, I was selling cocaine to pay my rent. 16 days later, I find myself in a life or death situation. I had just came back from a liquor store and I grabbed a bottle of vodka. And there I am, high off cocaine, with my Bible in hand, trying to do a Bible study. And I heard an audible voice, just look at yourself. And I did. And I was like, what am I doing? And I got on my knees and I said, Lord, if you do not take this away from me now, I'm going to kill myself. I was going to continue this lifestyle and I was going to end up overdosing, having a heart attack, whatever it was. You have to take this away. All of it. And that day, he lifted all of it away from me. It was all gone. When God does something in your life, he does it complete.
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15: Psalm 114. When Israel went out of Egypt, the house of Jacob from a people of strange language, Judah was his sanctuary and Israel his dominion. The sea saw it and fled. Jordan was driven back. The mountains skipped like rams and the little hills like lambs. What ailed thee, O thou sea, that thou fleddest? Thou Jordan, that thou wast driven back, ye mountains that ye skipped like rams, and ye little hills like lambs. Tremble, thou earth, at the presence of the Lord, at the presence of the God of Jacob, which turned the rock into a standing water, the flint into a fountain of waters.
16: With men this is impossible, but with God all things are possible. Then answered Peter and said unto him, Behold, we have forsaken all and followed thee. What shall we have therefore? And Jesus said unto them, Verily I say unto you, that ye which have followed me, in the regeneration when the Son of Man shall sit in the throne of his glory, ye also shall sit upon 12 thrones, judging the 12 tribes of Israel. And every one that hath forsaken houses, or brethren, or sisters, or father, or mother, or wife, or children, or lands, for my name's sake, shall receive 100-fold, and shall inherit everlasting life. But many that are first shall be last, and the last shall be first. Blessed are they which do hunger and thirst after righteousness, for they shall be filled.
17: Has life been dragging you down with fears of the future? Do you have a Bible question that you haven't been able to find an answer to? 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
18: Now a look at your evening weather on North Lake County Christian Radio. Partly sunny with thunderstorms today with a high near 91 and lows around 71. Partly sunny with thunderstorms tomorrow with a high of 92 and lows around 71. For your Tuesday, partly sunny with thunderstorms with a high near 91 and lows around 71. And for Wednesday, mostly sunny with a high near 92 and lows around 70. That's your evening weather on North Lake County Christian Radio.
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20: Good morning. 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
21: A few years ago, I went to India, did an evangelistic series there, and it was just about 3 months following the devastating earthquake and tsunami that took place there in Southeast Asia. The earthquake was so great that they say that it actually tilted the earth off its where it had previously been. The resulting devastation from the earthquake itself, but more dramatically, the great tsunami that followed, the great tidal wave that followed, killed over 200,000 people. With that great devastation reminded me of when I was in Hawaii. I worked in Hawaii in the Adventist hospital there in the kitchen. And we had to have a plan in place in case there was a tsunami. That we had plans that instead of the normal meals that we would have, we would adjust our menu so it would be more like soup and bread. You know, we actually make a lot more soup with what we had than the normal meals that we would have. And so there's adjustments that had to be made. But for both there in Hawaii, around the world, where there's tidal basins, other places of the world, especially after this great devastation that there in Southeast Asia, they said, can't we have an early warning system so that if there's an earthquake like that, it looks like there's going to be a tidal wave. Is there some way that word can get out so that people will be saved? Well, in a lot of ways today, we're talking about an early warning system that God gives to us. Let's look here in 2 Kings chapter 6. 1 and 2 Samuel, 1 and 2 Kings, and 1 and 2 Chronicles are all there together. And we're looking at 2 Kings chapter 6. If you look in chapter 5, we see the story of Naaman. He was the head general of Ben-Hadad, the king of Aram, or modern-day Syria. And Naaman had come to the prophet Elisha so that he could be healed. And he'd been directed there by the little servant girl that was in his home that had been a captive of one of the previous military excursions that he had led and brought this little girl back as a servant, as a slave. But now, Kings chapter 6, starting there in verse 8, says, now the king of Aram was at war with Israel. And after conferring with his officers, he said, I will set up my camp in such and such a place. Now, whenever a military campaign takes place, the commander-in-chief, the general will call his chief officers together and then make strategic plans so that they can accomplish the goals that they have. Not very many successful generals go into battle without a plan. You got to have a plan, and you don't want to broadcast the plans that have been arrived at with the enemy. You want to keep them private. You want to keep them secret. And so the only people that comes into the council are people that you can trust, because it's a life and death issue

The desire of the enemy is to destroy the people of God. The enemy is subtly planning a strategy. He comes to rob us of our hope. He comes to kill our faith. He comes to destroy our witness for God. He wants to do whatever he can to make us self-reliant and not God-reliant. Some of my darkest days is when I look at myself and focus on myself, forgetting that my redemption comes from outside of myself. But when we look up, when we look beyond ourselves and recognize that it's not just about me, we understand a lot better. And so when King of Aram is going out, King Ben-Hadad is going out to do battle, he intends to go out and to raid the people of Israel, to rob from them, to steal from them, to take from them, to destroy that which they have. But then 2 Kings chapter 6, verse 9 says, the man of God sent word to the king of Israel. Hey, I got a vision. I got a word from the Lord that the king of Aram is going to such and such a place. King of Israel goes and looks and says, yeah, he's there. It was clearly outlined plan that was kept in a special secret confines of the king's planning chambers was now broadcast to the king of Israel, and the king of Israel was able to avoid. The people of God were protected because they listened to the servant of the Lord. They opened up their ears and they responded and they knew to follow the instruction of God. And so now King Aram was enraged, verse 11. He summoned his officers and demanded them, will you not tell me which of us is on the side of the king of Israel? Which of you are the traitor? None of us. He says, even the conversation in the bedroom that you have is not sacred, it says here. You know, pillow talk. You know, during World War II, they said, loose lips sink ships. Because, you know, and you work to talk about any part of the plan that you have, because even though you don't know the whole plan, you take a piece here and a piece there, you put it all together. But here you have the God of heaven outlining the whole plan to the king of Israel. And the people of Israel were then protected. Verse 12, none of us, my Lord, but Elijah the prophet who is in Israel, tells the king of Israel the very words you speak in your bedroom. He knows your pillow talk. So the orders were sent out. Go and find out where he is. Find out where Elisha the prophet is staying. So spies were sent out. They searched the land. They came back and they told the king Aram exactly where Elisha was. Now, you know, I think about Elisha. He's doing the work of God. Think about Elisha being obedient to the work of God. Think about Elisha going where God wants him to go and doing what God wants him to do. And whenever any one of us is faithful to God, the enemies of God's people get mad at us, get enraged at us. They think that the problem is us. They make the battle with flesh and blood, not knowing that our battle is really with principalities and powers, the unseen forces that's taking place behind the scene. So in a very real sense, we're looking here at spiritual battle. Go out, find out where he is, the king ordered, so I can send men and capture him. So the report came back, he's in Dothan. And he sent horses and chariots and a strong force there. And they went by night and they surrounded the city. And how about you? Does it seem like things are coming against you? Does it seem as though that
you don't get a break. Does it seem as though that every time you try to save a

an extra dime so you can do something special with it, that something else comes along and steals that away? How about you when you're at home, that the relationships at home, does it seem like when you're trying your hardest to do something there that it all falls apart? And when you go to work, you try to please the boss and there's nothing you can do to please the boss. Does it seem as though that you're surrounded on all sides, that no matter which way you turn, you can't catch a break? That's what the enemy of God's people wants to do. He wants to surround us on all sides. He wants us to think that the forces that are against us are greater than that which is for us. And so that's what happened. Verse 15 says, when the servant of the man of God, this is Elisha's servant, he got up and went out early the next morning, and there was an army with horses and chariots had surrounded the city. Oh my, the Lord. Oh my Lord. What shall we do? The servant cried. He in panic, he was calling out. He says, look, we're surrounded. Look at all of these people that have come out, and they're gunning for you. And because I'm with you, I'm a target too. What are we going to do? Now here's a promise that he has. We have a panic. Now we have a promise. And here's the promise that comes to the servant of God. The servant to the servant of God, or the prophet. It says there in verse 16, this is our text. Don't be afraid. Don't be afraid, the prophet answered. Those who are with us are more than those who are with them. Have you ever been with somebody that you're kind of convinced that their elevator doesn't go all the way to the top floor? You ever think this guy has a couple bricks shy of a full load? have you ever wondered? I mean, I don't know how good this guy is in school, but Elisha, it's you and me. One, two. I see hundreds around the whole city. It says the city was surrounded. It wasn't just a house. I mean, he had a big army. There's an army around the whole city, so there's no avenue of escape. Seemed like the odds are overwhelming, that there is no way out. And in the human reasoning of the servant of the prophet, in the human reasoning of this man who was caring for the prophet of God, that helping the prophet of God. In the human reasoning, there is no way out. Most of us find ourselves in that situation too often. Most of us look at the size of our bank account, which is woefully small. The inner reactions we have with relationships that we care for the most. We look at all these areas that we are trying our hardest to do our best at, and we see how often we fall short. But the servant to the prophet was relying upon himself.

to save their Savior, and prophet cut and Peter cut off the ear of the servant to the high priest. Jesus, who was bound, was immediately released. He grabbed the ear and put it back on. Now, how can he do that if he was tied? There's no bounds left. See, Jesus was not panicked. He says, I could call 10,000 angels. I could call legions of angels, and they would come and they would save me. But yet, right now, this is the purpose for which I was born. Jesus was not panicked. He knew that around the outside, there was angels that were there that would come in at a moment's notice, if you but speak the word. There was no panic in Jesus when he was arrested. For Elisha, there was no panic. He didn't even have to look out the window. The reports coming from his servant was full of panic, but the prophet was full of promise. There is more with us than who are against us. You know, no matter what the odds are, no matter what it seems like, even though it seems like everything is turning against you, just know there's more that are with you than who are against you. Elisha did not panic. Instead of panicking, we see in verse 17 that Elisha prayed. And Elisha prayed, O Lord, open his eyes so he may see. Then the Lord opened the servant's eyes, and he looked, and he saw the hills full of horses and chariots of fire all around Elisha. Most of us are blinded because we're looking to human resources for our own salvation. We try to rely upon what we can do ourselves, not recognizing that God has bigger and better purposes if we but look past ourselves. We don't have to know fully why we go through what we endure. We don't have to know fully why we face the challenges that we face. The prophet of God had the promise. There are more who are with us than who are against us. He was assured of the presence of the angels of God. And so he prayed that his servant would also see what he knew to be there. Now, it doesn't say that Elisha saw all of these angels and the chariots of fire, but he knew that they were there. That's a lesson that we can learn ourselves. Well, no matter where we go, no matter what we do, no matter what we experience, that we will have the presence of the angels of God around us. We don't have to panic. Just remember the promise. And pray that God will give us the assurance of his continued protection over us. And that's exactly what happened. As verse 18, it says, as the enemy came down toward him, Elisha prayed to the Lord. Now, you and I, when calamity comes upon us, you and I, when somebody comes against us and tries to provoke us, you and I, we'd be like, the disciples of Jesus. You know, they went out to the villages, and they said, we weren't treated very well. Why don't you pray fire on them? And this is the disciples of Jesus. Yeah, pray fire that comes down to destroy these people. You know, Jesus didn't pray fire for them. You know, God in his knowledge of the end from the beginning is not anxious for any to perish, but that all come to everlasting life. It's not his desire that anybody be destroyed. It doesn't matter how great of a sinner we are. We just have to recognize how great of a Savior we have. And so when stuff comes against us, we could be like the disciples. Bring fire on them. I think that's probably what the servant was thinking. Elijah, when you pray that they

0: Fire comes down and burns him up. But he prayed. Listen to that prayer in verse 18. He prayed. Opposite of the prayer in verse 17, Elijah prayed, "O Lord, open the eyes of the servant so that he may see." And now in verse 18, Elijah prayed, "Lord, strike these people with blindness." So he struck them with blindness. And so now you got an army who is blind. You know, it's amazing how God brings protection upon his people. These people are not destroyed. They're just blind. Most of the people who come against us are blind to the true purposes of God. Most of the people who try to drag us down, try to put us down, try to destroy what we're trying to do, are blind to what God is trying to do. How many times are we blind to what God's trying to do through us? You know, Paul, he says, I count it all joy when I'm persecuted. Not because of the persecution, but that he's found worthy to be persecuted for God's sake. So now we have an army that's blind. All right, let's take them and march them over a cliff. They won't know. That's not what they do. Now they're blind. The whole army is blind. There's none of them that can see. And so Elisha, they said, how do we get home from here? He says, well, I'll show you how to get home. Just follow me. And Elisha led them into the capital city of Samaria, a walled city. So now he's got a blind army that has been carried into the capital city of the country that they've been attacking. So now, Lord, we're going to kill them now. And that's what they say. They said, okay, now that they're here, what are we going to do with them? Let's destroy them because these are the people that come in and they carry off our people and make slaves out of them. They carry off our riches and take them off for their own gain. They take the food that we have and engorge themselves with it. And now we got this whole army that's been doing all these things here in the middle of our city, and they're blind. What are we going to do with them? Can we kill them now? No, they have potluck. God says, Elisha prayed, and they opened up their eyes. And they saw where they were, and they recognized that things were not looking good. Now that they could see, they could look. They could see that the things that around them was not what they were thought. They were not taken back to their own home. They are now in the middle of the capital city of the country that they are trying to destroy. Verse 20, they entered the city. Elisha said, open the eyes of these people, of these men, so that they can see. Then the Lord opened their eyes, and they looked, and they were inside Samaria. And when the king of Israel saw them, he said, ask Elijah, shall I kill them? My father, shall I kill them? Do not kill them, he answered. Would you kill men you have captured with your own sword or bow? Set food and water before them so that they may eat and drink, and then they can go back to their master. You know, Romans 12 says, bless those who persecute you. Bless and do not curse them. Do not be overcome by evil, but overcome evil with good. That was being practiced here in the city of Samaria with a people who would destroy the people of God. In our Christian walk, in our life that we live, we will encounter many things that we have no clue why they happen. We have no clue how they will resolve. But just know that there are more who are with you than who are against you. And if we spend our time and our effort attempting to destroy those who want to destroy us, we'll become just like them. Overcome evil with good. And so set before them a banquet. If we share them with them the food of God and fill them with the Word of God, we will have overcome evil with good, and we'll have done what Jesus himself could not do better. He's called us to be His representatives. When He lives inside of us, we'll do as He does. Don't try to overcome evil by yourself, but overcome evil with good. And Jesus is the only one who truly is good. Heavenly Father, as we conclude our time here this morning, we thank You for all that You have done for us and do for us and do in us and through us. And Lord, too often we try to do things our own way. Too often we try to overcome that with our own efforts, with our own strength, when truly You will help us to see. You will take the scales off our eyes so we can see that around us is far more who are with us than who are against us. Even though it seems that the world's come against us, Lord, You said You will hold us up. You will lift us up. You will keep us into Your own hands and into Your own protection. So we ask You guide us now to help us to learn how to overcome evil with good. In Jesus' name we pray. Amen.
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3: Babylon, what's it all about? Will some gigantic city bearing that mysterious name someday rise up in the middle of the sands of modern Iraq? Or is Babylon something bigger? And could it be here now? You are about to find out on this edition of End Time Insights. Dear Father, dear God, we pray in Jesus' name for the enlightenment of the Spirit of Truth as we study and talk about this really big subject of Babylon. Please guide us and help us to understand, we pray, in the name of our Lord Jesus. Amen. As I record this program, the eyes of the world are right now fixed upon the tensions between the United Nations and the United States and modern Iraq. Saddam Hussein, the present Iraqi dictator, has often failed to fulfill his statements and promises to the world and to the United Nations of full disclosure of his weapons program. There is serious concern that Saddam has been developing weapons of mass destruction and that he will use them at some point, either on his own people or on other nations like the United States. I have in front of me a newsletter, a four-page newsletter from a very prominent prophecy teacher. He's a Pentecostal man. I choose not to mention his name. And there's an insert where he talks about Saddam Hussein and Nebuchadnezzar and the United Nations. And so here's this prominent prophecy teacher, and he's once again pointing to Saddam Hussein and Iraq and saying that that's going to be the place where Babylon is going to rise. This person has also written a book, and there's a full-page ad called Babylon, Capital for the Antichrist. And this whole book takes the position that the Babylon described in the book of Revelation is going to be a literal city in modern Iraq. Well, I'm here to tell you that that whole interpretation, honestly, is simply just not true. It may be taught by sincere Christians, but nevertheless, it is still false prophecy. And once again, it's time for us to actually open our Bibles and take a look and see what God really says and what He does not say. Let's go to Revelation chapter 14. For the last few weeks, we've been talking about the three angels' messages described in Revelation 14, verses 6 through 12. The first angel's message talks about the gospel, about the hour of judgment, and the importance of worshiping the Creator. Then there's the third angel that talks about the beast, the image of the beast, and the mark of the beast right before the return of Jesus Christ, described in verse 14. Now, sandwiched between the first and the third angel's message is the eighth verse of Revelation 14, which says, and I quote, "And there followed another angel saying, Babylon is fallen, that great city, because she made all the nations drink of the wine of the wrath of her fornication." So here we have the second angel's message telling the whole world about something called Babylon that has fallen and that has made the whole world drink the wine sign of her fornication. Now, what is this thing called Babylon? I mean, what is this really all about? If you turn to Revelation 17 and just analyze the chapter very, very carefully, it will become extremely clear that Babylon is definitely not some rebuilt literal city of Saddam Hussein or some Iraqi successor over in the Middle East, but it's much bigger than that, and it's a lot more practical when it comes to Christians today. So let's take a look. Let's go to Revelation 17 and let's find out what the clues are to putting this subject together. And I use the word clues because that's really what we find in this chapter. I don't know if we have any Sherlock Holmes fans out there, but if you like detective work, this chapter is perfect because it's got lots of little items that once we put them all together, the image becomes very, very clear. Okay, let's start with chapter 17, verse 1. The Bible says, "There came one of the seven angels which had the seven vials, and he talked with me, and he said to me, 'Come here, I will show you the judgment of the great whore that sits upon many waters.'" So here we have a woman, and she's called a harlot or a whore. Verse 5 says, "Upon her forehead was a name written, Mystery, Babylon the Great, the mother of harlots and abominations of the earth." So this is a woman, and she's called Babylon, and she's also a mother, and that's very important. In verse 3, she is described as sitting upon a scarlet-colored beast that has seven heads and 10 horns. Now then verse 9 interprets what these seven heads are. The Bible says, "Here is the mind which has wisdom. The seven heads are seven mountains on which the woman sits." So here we have a Babylonian woman. She's a mother, and she sits upon seven mountains. Now, I don't know how you can get the Middle East out of this, because it definitely points in another direction. Now then, if we go to verse 4, it talks about certain colors that are associated with this woman. Verse 4 says, "The woman was arrayed in purple and scarlet color." So those are her particular colors. Not that it's wrong to wear red, but these are actually identifying characteristics to help us to put the clues together. Then verse 4 continues and says that this woman is decked with gold and precious stones and pearls. In other words, she's a very wealthy woman with lots of gold. Now then, if you jog down to verse 6, the scripture says, "I saw the woman, and she was drunken with the blood of the saints and with the blood of the martyrs of Jesus." So this woman is actually a persecuting woman that has murdered saints, and she's drunk with the blood of the martyrs, martyrs of Jesus, people who have been put to death, burned at the stake, and have suffered at the hands of this woman. And then verse 18 says, "And the woman which you saw is that great city." So she's a city somewhere. And then it says, "which reigns over the kings of the earth." So this woman is a city somewhere in this world that in the past and at the very end also is involved in reigning over kings. Now let's put all these clues together. We have a woman. She's called a mother. Her colors are purple and scarlet. She has a lot of gold and precious stones and pearls. She's a persecuting woman that is drunk with the blood of the martyrs of Jesus. She sits upon seven mountains. She's a city somewhere, and she has reigned over the kings of the earth. Now, there's something else I need to mention, which I talked about in our last program, and that is that a woman, according to the book of Revelation, really represents a church. There's actually two women in Revelation. There's a good woman, and then there's the bad woman. The good woman represents God's true church, and the bad woman represents a counterfeit church. Okay, now let's put all of this together. What woman or church has ever appeared in history that sits upon seven mountains and has the particular colors of purple and scarlet and is also a city somewhere and has reigned over kings and has persecuted the saints and the martyrs of Jesus in the past and is also a very wealthy church that is filled with gold? And not only that, but that refers to itself as the mother church. Now, honestly, how many churches are there in this world today that fit every single one of these prophetic clues? I think you know the answer. And, you know, it's amazing, but Protestants have known the answer for a long, long time as to who the Babylon is of the book of Revelation, until the last 100 years or so, when some major shifts in prophetic interpretation have taken place. And now what's happening is Christians are looking away from the Bible and from the truth, and they're looking over to the Middle East and to books like I mentioned at the beginning of this program, written by this prominent evangelist about Babylon and Iraq and the United Nations. As we come down near the end of this program, I want to quote for you a very powerful article that appeared in Time magazine on February 11 in 1991. It's a little over 10 years old, but it's still very relevant for us today. This particular article talks about how, in the light of the Persian Gulf War, back in 1991, Christians were focusing on Saddam Hussein, just like they are now, and upon Iraq, and upon the rebuilding of the city of Babylon. Now, let me just quote this article that appeared for the world to see. It says, "The temptation to seek clues to the second coming on CNN is easy to understand, since Saddam Hussein has proclaimed himself a successor to Nebuchadnezzar, the Babylonian king who enslaved the Israelites of old. That makes it deceptively easy for prophecy mongers to identify Iraq with Babylon." And then this journalist by the name of John Elson continued, quote, "Somewhat awkwardly, it also undercuts a long-standing Protestant tradition that this symbol of corruption refers to the Church of Rome." Amazing. Here is Time magazine, February 11, 1991, talking about how modern prophecy teachers are applying the prediction about Babylon to Saddam Hussein and to modern Iraq, and how this is really a new interpretation that undercuts what Protestants used to believe about Babylon and how they used to apply it to the Church of Rome. That's right there in Time magazine for the whole world to see. Now, before we finish, I want to make two more very important points, and then we'll call it a program. If you go back to Revelation 17, verse 2, the Bible says that the inhabitants of the earth have been made drunk with the wine of Babylon. Now, if Babylon refers to the mother church, then what would the wine represent that causes the whole earth to get drunk? Well, if you think about it, a little bit of reflection should make this clear. The wine refers to the teachings, it refers to the doctrines that come from the church that confuse and mix up people all around the world so that they can't understand the clear teachings of the Scripture. That's what the wine of Babylon is. And beloved, I want to tell you, this wine of Babylon is right now being drunk by people all over planet Earth, and it is deceiving them, and it is leading them away from the simple truth of the Bible, the simple truth of Jesus Christ, and from a correct interpretation of biblical prophecy. Now, I mentioned there was going to be 2 points. I've got one more, and this is a really big one. Back to Revelation 17, verse 5. The scripture refers to this woman as the mother of harlots. Now, think about it. If she's a mother, then that reveals that she is not the only woman. What do mothers do? Mothers get pregnant and mothers have babies. And this woman, the Bible says, is the mother of harlots. And that word harlots is a plural word, and that shows that there are other churches that have come out of the mother or that are following the mother who are also drinking the same wine. I want to close with Revelation 14, verse 8. Once again, the second angel's message cries out for all of us to listen to, and there followed another angel saying, "Babylon is fallen, that great city, because she made all nations drink of the wine of the wrath of her fornication." And then the third angel says in verse 12, "Here is the patience of the saints. Here are they that keep the commandments of God and the faith of Jesus." Dear friend, God is looking for people these days who are going to follow Jesus and who are not going to follow Babylon and who are not going to drink that wine. So I appeal to you, don't believe teachers that say that Babylon is going to be rebuilt over in the Middle East. Babylon is here now, the wine is here now, and deception is here now, but thank God, so is the truth The Bible is here now, and so is the true spirit of Jesus Christ. And it's my hope and prayer that all of us will turn from the confusing, intoxicating wine of Babylon, and that we will drink deeply of the pure truth of the Word of Jesus Christ.
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5: 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Join our hosts, Gary Gibbs and John Bradshaw, speakers for the Amazing Facts Ministry, as they now open the Bible and discuss themes that affect your life today. Stay tuned, because the next 15 minutes will deepen your understanding of God's Word.
6: Hello, friends, and welcome to Bible Talk. I'm John Bradshaw. With me is Gary Gibbs. And on Bible Talk, we talk about the Bible and what the Bible has to say to us today. Gary, here's a subject for discussion, and it's a good question that a lot of people have had. We've talked before on Bible Talk where Jesus says, "If you love me, keep my commandments." Seems to be no doubt he was talking about the Ten Commandments. But when Paul was writing to the Colossians, it seems like he indicated that the law of God, and specifically as it relates to the seventh-day Sabbath, was nailed to the cross. In other words, when Jesus died, that was it. It wasn't important, and the Sabbath no longer needed to be kept.
7: John, that's a very common teaching in Christianity. They say that the Ten Commandment law was nailed to the cross, and therefore we don't need to keep the Ten Commandments. Now, we're going to look at that text today on Bible Talk in Colossians 2, verse 14. But first, I want to ask you a question. If the law was nailed to the cross, then do we need to keep any of the commandments?
6: Well, I would imagine, and I think reason demands that you accept that if one commandment is gone, they've all got to be gone. Didn't James say that the breaking of one commandment impacts all the other commandments? So it would appear that they all stand or they all fall. Is that reasonable?
7: Right. So if the law is nailed to the cross, then I can go out and I can commit adultery, I can steal, I can lie, I can commit murder even if I choose, because the law was nailed to the cross. But there are few people who will take that reasoning that far. In fact, the only commandment it seems that they really nail to the cross is the seventh-day Sabbath of the fourth commandment.
6: Well, look at that with us in Colossians chapter 2, because it talks about something being nailed to the cross, taken out of the way, and it talks too about Sabbath days. So a lot of people look at that and put two and two together and get what they think is four, but maybe it's five.
7: I can see where people do look at it that way, but if you study it carefully, you'll discover that there are actually several laws mentioned in the Scripture. There's the Ten Commandment law written by the finger of God, but there's also the ceremonial law that dealt with the sacrificial system and all those type of things written by the hand of Moses.
6: You're not going to put those two laws together and say that the ceremonial law and the Ten Commandments is all just part of one great big thing?
7: No, John, because the Ten Commandment law and the ceremonial law are different in that the ceremonial law pointed us forward to Jesus. You know, the killing of lambs and sacrifices prefigured what Jesus would do on the cross. The Ten Commandment law has been in existence even before the ceremonial law and transitions all the way down through eternity, in fact.
6: So what you're going to suggest by the sounds of things is that if anything was nailed to the cross and done away with, it's the ceremonial law
7: that dealt with sacrifices and offerings.
6: But Paul wrote to the Colossians and he said it also dealt with the Sabbath.
7: Well, let's look at it, because we are going to discover that there were annual Sabbath days in connection with the ceremonial law. Let's look at Colossians 2, verse 14.
8: Okay, you read through that for us.
7: We read there, blotting out the handwriting of ordinances that was against us. Now, don't miss a couple things here. Number one, it's a handwriting. God wrote the Ten Commandment law with his finger. But this is a law of ordinances that is against us, written by someone's hand.
8: Well, couldn't you argue that the Ten Commandments were written with God's handwriting?
7: You could argue every point, John, if you'd like to, but take your time. Let's march through it, and we'll see what it's saying.
8: Okay? All right, sure.
7: So it's a handwriting of ordinances that was against us. We're going to let the Bible define which law written by whose hand was against us. He took it out of the way, nailing it to the cross. And then we skip down one verse to verse 16. Let no man therefore judge you. Since this law that was against us was nailed to the cross, don't let anyone judge you. Now, here's where people think this deals with the seventh-day Sabbath.
8: Because he's going to talk about Sabbath right here.
7: He's going to say, he says, don't be judged in meat, drink, or in respect of a holy day, or of new moon, now watch this, or of the Sabbath days.
8: Well, there it is, the Sabbath days. Don't let anybody judge you on the Sabbath days. And I'm going to point something out here. You're probably reading from the King James Version. I know you are. And that word days is supplied. Shouldn't even be there. So there's license to say, don't let anyone judge you on the Sabbath. There it is.
7: Yeah, actually, in the original language, it's plural for Sabbath, is it not?
8: Well, now there's going to be someone who'll argue that. So let's see, even if it wasn't plural, is there a way around this?
7: I believe that you don't really have to know the Greek language and have to look at all that to understand truth, because just read the next verse.
8: Okay, it so says, we're looking at context.
7: Verse 17 is the context, which are a shadow of things to come, but the body is of Christ.
8: Now back up here, what's the shadow? Tell us what's a shadow.
7: A shadow is something that represents the reality. So what he's going to do here is he's saying these Sabbath days, new moons, holy days, feast days, these are all shadows of things that were fulfilled in Christ.
8: I see a real danger here. If a person were to read this passage and stop at verse 16 without reading verse 17, that's when they're going to find themselves in a theological pickle. Because it's verse 17 that says these are shadows, and without that context, you're going to miss it altogether.
7: And if you chart what the text is saying, that's how you study the Bible. You first ask yourself, what does it say, before you ask yourself, what does it mean? If you chart what it's saying there is a handwriting of laws that's against us. These laws have to do with meats, drinks, holy days, new moons, and Sabbath days. They are a shadow that was fulfilled in Christ. Now let's use, John, the rest of the Bible to define these elements that we've just outlined in Colossians 2. Let's go to Hebrews chapter 10,
8: okay,
7: verse 1. Here we're going to read about a law that has shadows. For the law having a shadow of good things to come. That's the same thing we just read about in Colossians 2.
8: Yeah, that's right. Sure.
7: A law of shadow pointing forward to good things to come. And not the very image of the things. Can never with those sacrifices, which they offered year by year continually, make the comers thereunto perfect. Now this law has to do with sacrifices, doesn't it?
8: That's what it says.
7: So this is talking about the sacrificial law. Now nowhere in the Ten Commandments will you read about sacrifices. Those sacrificial laws are given to us in what we call, and what the Bible calls, the law of Moses.
8: So here you've got shadows pointing forward, dealing with sacrifices and so forth. And that's just what Colossians was talking about. Meat and drink, new moons. It's true, Gary, you don't read anything about meat and drink offerings and new moons and ceremonial Sabbath days in the Ten Commandments.
7: But you do read about it in the Law of Moses. Go with me over to Deuteronomy 31, verses 24 through 26. There in Deuteronomy 31, verse 24, we read this. It came to pass when Moses had made an end of writing the words of this law in a book. Now, did you catch that, John? Who was writing?
8: Well, Moses wrote it.
7: And what do you think he wrote with?
8: Probably wrote with a pen or a quill or
7: and with his hand.
8: He wrote with his hand.
7: Wrote with his hand.
8: That's right.
7: And he wrote the words of law in a book. So this is what's commonly called Moses' law. And he took these laws that God had given them. They're the ceremonial laws. And he tells the Levites, they were the priests, they were the ones in charge of the sacrificial system and the sanctuary. And he says, take this book of the law and put it in the side of the Ark of the Covenant. And that's a quote from the text here. So he says, I want you to take these ceremonial laws that I've carefully transcribed and put in this book and put them in the side of the ark. Now, the Ark of the Covenant held the Ten Commandments, and the Ten Commandments were in the center of the ark, but they had pockets on either side of the ark. And that is where they put these ceremonial laws written by the hand of Moses.
8: Now, something I want to come back to you for clarification. You mentioned before that the ceremonial laws, the law of Moses, but you said it was given to him by God. This isn't something that Moses dreamed up or invented. This came from God also, didn't it?
7: Yes, because God was teaching them how Jesus one day would come and be the sacrifice for our sins. Now, I don't want to overlook this next part of this verse here in Deuteronomy 31. Not only was this law written by the hand of Moses and put into the side of the ark, a separate place than the Ten Commandments, Moses continues and he says there, put this in the side of the ark of the covenant of the Lord your God, that it may be there for a witness against thee. The very same phrase, John, that's used over in Colossians 2, 4, 14 through 16, where it says that this was a handwriting of ordinances that was against us.
8: It appears pretty clear then that in Colossians chapter 2, Paul was indeed not referring to the Ten Commandments being blotted out and nailed to anything at all, rather the ceremonial law having been done away with.
7: And these ceremonial laws dealt with feasts, with meats and drinks, and Sabbath days. Now, John, this is where a lot of people make a mistake, is they think of the seventh-day Sabbath, but it's really referring to annual Sabbaths. You know, like we have Christmas as an annual holiday. Holiday can also be pronounced holy day.
8: Mm-hmm.
7: Well, the Israelite nation, they also had annual holy days that were rest days, and that's simply what the word Sabbath means, rest day.
8: And what days were these?
7: They fell on dates, which meant they fell on different days of the week depending on how the year cycled. If you go to Leviticus 23, you'll see this. You know, in the seventh month of the year, they had two Sabbath days. One was on the 10th day of the month. The other was on the first day of the seventh month. So one might fall on a Sunday. The other might fall on a Tuesday 10 days later.
8: But these special days were known as Sabbath days.
7: They were called Sabbath days. Now, let me wrap this up here by looking at Leviticus 23, 37 and 38. Here it says, talking about the ceremonial annual Sabbath days, these are the feasts of the Lord, which ye shall proclaim to be holy convocations, holy gatherings, to offer an offering made by fire to the Lord, a burnt offering, notice, a meat offering, a sacrifice, drink offerings, everything upon his day.
8: And these days were days such as, what, Passover?
7: Passover, Day of Atonement, all those special days that the Jews kept and they even still keep today. Now, reading on here, it says, these annual holidays or Sabbath days are beside the Sabbaths of the Lord, referring to the seventh-day Sabbath.
8: Distinguishing them and making them very different from the seventh-day Sabbath.
7: That's right. And these were those that were shadows. You see, Passover was a shadow. It was a type, an example of what Jesus would do for us when he died. And which day did Jesus actually die on the cross?
8: Well, Jesus died on the
7: Passover day.
8: Passover.
7: And so the Bible says in 1 Corinthians 5:7 that Jesus is our Passover. So that's why we no longer keep the literal Passover. Jesus has become our Passover. So those were shadows of what was going to happen in Jesus' life, and that's why we don't keep the ceremonial law any longer. But the Ten Commandment law is something different, and it's in the Ten Commandment law, John, that we find, remember the Sabbath day to keep it holy.
8: And the benefits that accrue to a person from honoring the Lord and keeping the Sabbath day holy, how could you sum them up? We only have a few moments.
7: There are so many. Just the fact that you get to rest every week. You get to reignite your relationship with God and with one another. You're honoring the Lordship of Christ. You're recognizing that He's your Savior. Having the peace and assurance that you're following God. So many benefits in following God in the Sabbath.
8: And what a great benefit it is to know, too, friend, that God has asked you to follow Him, and you've said, yes, Jesus, that's what I'll do. God has said, this is my will, and you've said, I'm embracing that, write that in my heart, and help me to do your will, Lord Jesus Christ. We're so glad you joined us today. Join us again next time. I'm John Bradshaw with Gary Gibbs on Bible Talk.

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2: The Lord is my shepherd, I shall not want. He maketh me to lie down in green pastures. He leadeth me beside the still waters. He restoreth my soul. He leadeth me in the paths of righteousness for his name's sake. Yea, though I walk through the valley of the shadow of death, I will fear no evil. For thou art with me. Thy rod and thy staff, they comfort me. Thou preparest a table before me in the presence of mine enemies. Thou anointest my head with oil. My cup runneth over. Surely goodness and mercy shall follow me all the days of my life, and I will dwell in the house of the Lord forever.
3: Behold the Lamb of God, which taketh away the sin of the world.
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5: It's common for women to complain about the fact that their husbands are less sensitive and romantic than men were in past years. 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And when a baby was born, aunts and grandmothers and neighbors were there to show the new mother how to diaper and feed and discipline. Today, the extended family has all but disappeared. 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
4: For more information, visit drdobsonminute.org.
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7: Now a look at your evening weather on North Lake County Christian Radio. Partly sunny with thunderstorms today with a high near 91 and lows around 71. Partly sunny with thunderstorms tomorrow with a high of 92 and lows around 71. For your Tuesday, partly sunny with thunderstorms with a high near 91 and lows around 71. And for Wednesday, mostly sunny with a high near 92 and lows around 70. That's your evening weather on North Lake County Christian Radio.
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9: Today we are tackling a very difficult topic. We're going to be talking about forgiveness. Forgiveness is something that can be an uncomfortable subject for most of us. It not only can affect our health, but it can also affect our spiritual walk, and sometimes it can interfere with our ability to be able to hear God clearly. So it's really important for us to be able to understand what forgiveness means and the freedom that it can bring. And I brought a guest on our program to talk about this, and he will be with us in just a moment, so don't go anywhere.
10: Welcome to the Fatherhood Challenge, a movement to awaken and inspire fathers everywhere to take great pride in their role and to challenge society to understand how important fathers are to the stability and culture of their family's environment. Now, here's your host, Jonathan Guerrero.
9: Greetings, everyone. Thank you so much for joining me. I brought a guest on. His name is Mark Sowersby. Mark is a pastor and also the author of a book on forgiveness, and we're going to be talking about that book later on in the program. Mark, thank you so much for being on the Fatherhood Challenge.
11: Oh, thank you so much for having me. It's an honor to be with you.
9: Well, let's not waste a minute. Let's jump right into your story. How does your story begin?
11: Well, our topic today is about forgiveness. And in my story, there was an offense, an abuse, and a sorrow. And that's what I'm going to share with you right now. I'm going to share with you what it's like for me when I grew up in a home full of abuse. You know, it's a subject that many men don't want to talk about. We kind of run from it. We kind of hope it goes away. We get busy with other stuff. But, you know, when I was 7 years old, my mother would marry a man 20 years her younger, and he would come into our home, and he would groom me. He would abuse me. He would molest my body. He would stab me and burn me, sell me to other men for their own sexual pleasures. And this was the atmosphere that I lived in from the time I was 7 to 14 years old. So that was my trauma. That was my nightmare, and the pain that went with that, and the sorrow that went with that, and the ugliness that went with that, that trapped me for many, many years. I'll just share this. As much as I can remember that first night when he came and stole my innocence from me, I can remember the crackle of the threshold and the weight of his body, the smell of his breath. And as much as that hurt, as evil and ugly as that was, he left me with even a deeper wound. When he finished his abuse, he told me it was my fault. He told me this is what I deserved it, that no one would ever believe me. And even though the physical scars, as ugly and as deep as they were, that emotional scar lasted far longer than the physical one. So I had to go through this journey that I learned to forgive, so I wasn't going crazy, insane. I wasn't angry. I wasn't just lost all the time. And that's what I share about in this story about forgiveness.
9: How did that shape your view of God?
11: Well, as a child in those early years, we didn't really grow up with any kind of religion. My family was kind of like, well, be good and God's good and do your best. And God, so there really wasn't a religion standard. It was just, we knew Jesus, we knew Christmas and Easter, but we didn't really have a religion. So I didn't really think much about it. And those years when I was being abused, I tell everybody those 7 years was, I was just trying to survive. I wasn't trying to figure life out. I wasn't trying to thrive. I just had to survive to the next moment. I would say the next day, but if anybody's lived with somebody that was an abuser, that was somebody that caused pain, you know, as somebody that's affected by that, you're just trying to figure out your next move. It's like playing chess. It's like walking on eggshells. You never know what's going to tee them off or what's going to happen next. So those 7 years, that ugly 7 years that I experienced, it really was just survival. I tell people I didn't learn how to read. I learned how to duck. You know, it was just, how do I get to the next day and get through the next moment?
9: One of the things I know is common with people who've gone through that is they need something to really numb, something to really forget what it happens. For some, it's alcohol. For some, it's drugs. Was there ever a path like that for you?
11: Oh, sure, sure. You know, I would say that in those 7 years, that's exactly how I felt. I felt numb. That's exactly how I had to live in my mind, if you would. Again, I didn't know these terms or understand them when I was a child. I was just going through, but I became numb. The pain was so bad. It was so horrific, so ugly, the lies and the attacks. I just became numb. And yeah, as an adult, when it was all over at 14 years old, and I'll just share this, at 14 years old, two things happened. I fought my attacker off. It wasn't a Mike Tyson moment. It wasn't a Rocky Balboa, but, you know, it wasn't MMA, but I pushed off my attacker and I ran. But also I found a loved one in my family who believed me. And they believed my story. They believed what was happening to me. So they were able to protect me with their might and their power. So at 14, the abuse never took place. It was over physically. But now I live with the scars and the pain of that for the rest of, for about 30 years. And as you said, what did I gravitate to? I didn't gravitate to alcohol. I didn't gravitate to drugs. But I gravitated to donuts. You know, and I found my comfort in food. I found my comfort, my security, my blanket, my friend, and hide him behind the refrigerator, if you would. So that was my coping mechanism, that I ate too much and talked too much. And that's the journey that I think we're all on. You know, the weight issue, the donut, the cake, the pizza was always lying to me. I was always waiting for the perfect one. You know, the next one will be the perfect one. The next one will make me feel good. The next one. It's like any drug, if you would. It was always saying to me, look how good I taste. And don't worry about the cholesterol and blood pressure and everything else. So, you know, just like any habit, anything that's destructive will lie to us to tell us it's good, but then leave with pain and sorrow. But what happened to me? How did I find my way out? Well, after the abuse ended, I never wanted to be at home. You know, the home was full of chaos. So I was the kid that was always out of somebody's, always at somebody's house. I stayed too late. I ate over somebody's place. But we had a pool in the apartment complex we lived at. And I was about 15. And I said a prayer that I would come to know as the sinner's prayer. Lord, forgive me my sins. Come live in my heart. I was only a kid. And I probably didn't know the depth of that prayer. But God knew the depth of that prayer. And he was faithful to it. So what happened for me is the church, and again, I'll tell you, the church is not full of perfect people, it's full of forgiven people. But the church for me truly became a sanctuary. And I don't just mean that word in a holy sense, I mean that word in a protection sense. So that kid who never wanted to be home, I was always at the church. I went to every meeting. I think went to adult prayer meetings. I went to, you know, the senior prayer meetings. I went to ladies' prayer meetings. I went to mom's prayer. I just always was at the church, and there's where I started to work on this journey of hope to find my way out of this pain.
9: Where was God during the abuse?
11: That's a great question. And I think anybody that's gone through trauma has asked themselves that question. Everyone who's gone through a pain or an abuse has to be intellectually honest with yourself. God, where are you? We know you can control all things. We know that you're in charge of all things. Then why did these things happen? Why? And that's a hard journey to go through. That's really like a valley. And like David said, I walk through the valley, but I'll fear no evil. And in that place, I will say God gave me a perfect answer for me. And I want to underline that word for me. I wish I could give a perfect answer for everyone, but that's not how it works. God gave me an answer to that hard question that satisfied me. Now, my answer is not going to satisfy anybody else. But, you know, the Bible says that we'll know his voice. The sheep know the shepherd, the shepherd's voice. And we'll know his voice. And when God spoke to me in my heart of hearts, it wasn't audible, but when he spoke to me in my spirit, my prayer closet, and I cried out, God, why and where and what and when, and with a fist that was shaken, God gave me the answer that was enough for me. And if I gave my answer, a lot of people would say, well, that's not a good answer. And well, that, what? But what if? But what if? The answer I got was good enough for me. When I was a kid and I first walked into a church and my faith was new and young, I didn't seek forgiveness. I didn't even understand what that meant. I sought the Lord. And then the Lord would eventually, years and decades later, help me forgive those who trespass against me. But there's three things that I learned that were very important to me during that time. And the first thing I learned is that forgiveness is not approval. You know, I think there's a part of me thinking, if I forgive, I'm saying it's okay. I'm saying it's right. No, what happened to me and happened to others is evil, wrong, against the law, bad. And, you know, I don't approve of it. I don't accept it. I don't like it. You know, but because I forgave the person who abused me does not mean I approve of what he did. So forgiveness is not approval. The second thing I learned is that forgiveness is not a one-time event. You know, it's constant. We live in a place of forgiving, being forgiven and forgiving others. You know, his mercies are made new every day, the Bible tells us. And then I would say the third thing I learned was I could have my boundaries. You know, I didn't have to have Christmas morning. I didn't have to stick my head back into the lion's mouth. I could say, God, I forgave. And now I can have, I'm going to love this person because I love them so much to put them in your hands. And that's what it meant to me. God, love thy enemy. I'm going to love him as much. Lord, I can't spend time. There's still hurts and pains and triggers, but I'm going to let this go. So no longer does the worst part of my life have to be the sum of my life. So when that answer came, it came in waves, it came in pieces, it came in facets. You know, it wasn't all at once, but as I grew closer to God, the answer became clearer and clearer. And it was hard. It wasn't always, you know, this kumbaya moment. It was me wrestling with myself, with my past, who I am, what I want to be, why and if and how. But eventually when I learned that I could forgive because Christ first forgave me, and as God brought me closer to him, my perspective changed. See, the abuse gave me a perspective of hurt, shame, and pain. But as I grew closer to God through his word and his spirit, my perspective changed to love, mercy, and grace. You know, I was being shackled, trapped, bound to my abuser. Even years after it was over, even years after I saw his face, even years after I heard his voice, I was still being trapped every day because of the angst and the pain and the anger. And I wanted my pound of flesh, and I wanted my revenge, and I wanted what I wanted. But I learned when I could give that to Christ, when I gave that to the God, when I said, Lord, you are in control, that when I released that to God, I really got set free. I got set free because, you know, I was carrying this yoke. I was carrying this pain. I was carrying this weight around me all the time. And, you know, and we think sometimes we can bury our traumas. We think sometimes, well, if we don't talk about it, we can kind of put it in a nice little box with a bow around it and just kind of forget about it. But pain always comes out. Pain always breaks something. And ask the people you love. You might think you have it in this nice little place and, you know, you're not going to think about it. But you know what? A lot of times our hurts are like the rudder to our life, and they gravitate us to things, and they retreat us from other things. So, you know, those pains that we think are put away and no one knows, and, you know, they would be shocked if they ever find out. Let me tell you, it may not be coming out directly, but it's coming out somehow in self-medication and easy fits of anger and just fears and anxieties. So where did I find my freedom? I found it by giving it to the judge, by giving it to the king, by giving it to the Lord, by giving it to my Savior. Now, when I did that, I just said, you are in control. I'm releasing this. I'm letting it go. What you will do with my abuser, you will do, and you will be just. You will be right. You will not be mocked. You are holy. But I am not in the place, and I'm carrying this pain around too long, and I don't want to pass it on to my children. I don't want to live it, have it in my marriage, and I don't want to live it every day. And in that moment, I got set free. Like I said, I didn't want the worst part of my life to be the sum of my life.
9: What are the generational consequences or curses that can potentially rise up from generation to generation by not us individually dealing with our unforgiveness?
11: Well, I think that sometimes we pass that down, not intentionally. Of course, we'd never want to, but our children see the way we respond to trauma. The children see the way that we talk. The children see the way that we handle things, and they repeat it because that's what we do. We raise them up. We train them in the ways. You know, we train them in good things and we train them in hard things. And when we don't deal with our trauma, there may be an unspoken thing that we're saying, hey, you don't have to deal with your traumas. You know, there's an old story about two brothers, and both of them had the same dad, and the dad was an alcoholic. And one became an alcoholic and one didn't. And they asked each brother why, and their answer was the same. The one who became the alcoholic said, my dad. And the one who didn't said, my dad. And what's that story telling us? That we pass on behaviors unintentionally most of the time. I know I'm passing down bad habits to my kids. They watch too much TV. They eat too much snacks. Just ask my wife. But the big things of anger, the big things of control, the big things to say, hey, it's all right to confront, not in an angry way, but let's not live dysfunctional. Let's live in function. Let's not have this kind of lookout that, hey, I'm just going to be quiet and hold it all in, but I'm going to let it out and let God lead me in that. You get in the place where you stop trusting anybody. I was in that place. You know, I was in that place where I didn't trust anybody or anything, including God. And really, that's one of the first things God had to teach me. Before he could teach me to forgive, God had to show me how to trust him. And that happened slowly and lovingly and compassionately and mercifully. And as I learned to trust God, and his ways became great, my ways, and, you know, and it gave me that a perspective of the kingdom. You know, looking at the person and looking at the people and looking at the hurts through the cross of Calvary, not just through Mark's revenge. But when I look at Proverbs 3, and I think we're all familiar with that very famous scripture in Proverbs, trust in the Lord with all your heart and lean not on your own understandings, but in all your ways submit to him and he will make your path straight. Boy, the first two things are very hard, right? Trust in the Lord with all with all your heart and lean not on your own understanding. You know, my understanding was to take care of me. My understanding was to get what I wanted. My trust was in what I could do. But the Lord tells me to trust in Him. And I only, and in Him, that only comes through relationship. That only comes with knowing His word and knowing, not knowing a religion, but knowing Him. In that relationship, I learned to trust in Him and then to submit.

0: And it was more like, if you can think of it in a conversational form, imagine me asking God, where were you when the abuse was going on? You could have stopped it. You could have interfered. You are all powerful. So what was your excuse? What was your reason for not stopping it? You could have destroyed the person, or people actually, several people involved. You could have destroyed them all. So why didn't you do it? And the answer I got back was because if I destroyed them, I would also have to destroy you. And that answer made me sick to my stomach. And the reason why is because I knew what that meant. At that point, I saw so many of my sins flashing before my eyes. And yes, a lot of those sins were a result of the abuse. And when it comes down to it, the finger ultimately, when this all shakes out, when everything comes down the pipe and the end comes, the ultimate blame does fall on Satan. Satan is the scapegoat. He is ultimately the source, and he will bear it all, ultimately. But again, justice is justice. We still have our responsibility. There are sins I participated in, and it doesn't make any difference if what perpetuated me to commit those sins was anger from the abuse. Doesn't make any difference. Sin is sin. I still committed the sin. It points back to me. There is no getting out of that. It is what it is. And the penalty that I should have received for it is being destroyed. The same as my abusers. The scales are equal. So if we want justice, that's what true justice looks like. And that's the part that'll make you sick to your stomach. Now, the other part of the story is the plan of redemption. We have Jesus. We have his blood that covers us. And ultimately, the point where I realized I had forgiven them is when I saw a setting where there was a scene where I'm at the gates of heaven, and there's God, there's the Father, there's Jesus, there were my abusers. And the question was asked of me, what should I do with them? Should I send them to hell, or should I let them into heaven? And the question was given to me. The gavel was handed back to me, and I could choose. I realized I had forgiven them when I finally said, I know what I'm going to do. And I pointed to them, and I said, if they are comfortable spending eternity with him, and I pointed to Jesus, then I am comfortable spending eternity with them. Mm-hmm. And that was my answer. That's when I realized I had forgiven, and the gavel was right back into God's hands. I just want people in the audience to be not to be discouraged. If you don't get the answer right away, it isn't because God doesn't want to answer your question or because he won't. He will answer your question. Believe me, if you ask, he will give you an answer. Are you ready to receive the answer, the true answer? And that is a big determination in when you get the answer, how you get it, whether you get the answer in one piece or not, or the means by which God chooses to answer you. That's also a factor. It's into your readiness. God is very careful. He's very gentle with us. He's merciful with us. And he knows when and how we're ready. So trust God on that.
1: Amen. Amen. Amen. Good word, man. That's a very good, strong encouragement. But my miracle, like your miracle, it sounds like, didn't come in a twinkling of an eye. It came through a journey. It came through walking and trusting and going forward and trusting and believing and crying out. And there was good days and there was hard days and days where you had to deal with ugly stuff, and days where you just got to say, God, I don't want to deal with it at all. But in that process, you know, you and I've got our miracle. You know, I wish somebody, hey, I went to church, I said a prayer, and that's it. If that's their story, amen, I'm going to rejoice with them. But I think more times than not, when people go through trauma, it's the process. It's the journey. It's walking through the valley and fearing no evil because thou is with me. It's the process to know that as we grow, as we go through that refining fire, as we go through those seasons of testing, as we go through those times of being strengthened. And you're right. I loved how you said that the answer came at the right time. You know, when I was 14 years old and the abuse ended, I would never been able to hear or understand the answer that I got. You know, God had it, but I would have been too angry. I would have been too, no way. I would have dismissed it. but somewhere

0: on that journey as God became greater and the pain became less, as God's mercy became stronger and the fear became less, as the lies became quiet and God's word became greater. And that journey is when God spoke to me. And like you, I said, God, where were you? And he said, Mark, I've known you from your mother's womb. I was born from an affair. My birth father was married to another. Didn't really get to meet my birth father until I was 45 years old. A lot of confusion, a lot of hurt. He said, Mark, I've known you from your mother's womb, and yet the enemy has tried to sift you since the moment you were born. And that was my answer, that I know from the moment I was born. I kept saying, why, where? But now what the enemy has meant for evil, I'm using for good. So even though I had to carry this cross, even though I had to walk through this ugly stuff, and I'm not saying God did it, but God's using it. God's using this testimony, using this story of me forgiving my nightmare, of me walking through my trauma, of me, so I'm able to share around the country. I'm able in my book and in our ministry to be able to share people that have walked through traumas. Not too long ago, I was in Ohio, and I was preaching, like we're talking today, about overcoming and the blood of the Lamb. And this woman came up to the altar, and she had to be in her early 80s. And all she said, me too, Pastor. So it was the first time in her life that she spoke these words, me too, meaning that I too went through abuse. Her husband didn't know. They were married over 50 plus years. Her children were grown. They didn't know. She had grandchildren, great-grandchildren. And so for, you know, almost 80 years, she carried that inside her. And when I came to speak, not because of me, because of the word of God, because of the Spirit of the Lord, she was able to begin to confess or begin to speak or begin to share. And in that moment, I watched her children rally around her, love and prayer. And so many people love God. They are Christians. They give, they go, they send, they pray, they read, but yet they bury this shame down and they say, Lord, I just take it away. And yes, that's what we all want, but sometimes we got to be willing to walk through that journey. And I think, like you said, you had to come to that place to say, if they could spend their time with Christ, then I could spend eternity with them. And that's what it's about. God is the judge. He is the one that's right. He is mighty and he is compassion. He is merciful and he is strength. And that's what we trust in. That's what pulled me out of my miry clay. So I am no longer trapped in this anger, this fear, this confusion. Does it rise up? Sure. Do I have my triggers? Of course. Do certain smells and sounds and places bring me back? Yes. But those are the days when I remember, Lord, I forgave in you. I stand in your promise. You know, I remember when my son was born, the first time I became a father. And as my son came into the world the usual way, and they put him in my arms, 10 fingers, 10 toes, my wife and I were happy. My wife was healing from giving birth. At that moment, as I held this little boy in my hand, and the enemy was lying to me. No one ever loved you that much. No one ever took care of you this much. No one ever wanted to sacrifice for you as much. But in that moment, I didn't want my abuse to steal the joy of my fatherhood. Boy, the nerves, the oh-nos, the what-ifs, the how-comes, boy, but I had the joy of being a father for the first time. But yet that moment, the enemy tried to bring up my past, bring up my fear, to steal that moment. And that's when I had to say, I forgave in Jesus' name. I didn't feel it. It wasn't warm and fuzzy. It wasn't like, you know, hallelujah music was playing in my ears. There wasn't angels singing, but yet I knew that I forgave because I forgave in Jesus, and I could stand upon the rock of Jesus Christ and enjoy that moment. And that's what forgiveness, that's what life more abundant looks like. And I'm glad that you had your moment where God gave you the hard answer, the ugly answer, but it was at the right time. God gave me an answer. It was hard, but it was at the right time. And I know that God does want to answer. God wants to speak to us. His word is there for us. His Spirit leads us. And those that have gone through trauma say, why? Why? God wants to meet you with that why, because he is the I am. I am your God. I am your Savior. I am the one who died for you. I'm your healer and your redeemer. So God wants to meet us in those places.
1: So Mark, you've written a book about forgiveness. Tell us a little bit about that book.
0: Sure. Yeah. We wrote the story. Again, we just kind of scratched on it a little bit today, but we wrote the story called Forgiving the Nightmare. And I wrote not just my story, but I also wrote some principles and some practices. I didn't just want to write a story, hey, I'm an abused guy, but I wanted to give some tools. I wanted to give some support. I wanted to give some principles on how I overcame those things. And it was by dying to self and getting a hold of Christ. So my book's called Forgiving the Nightmare, Forgiving the Nightmare. And yeah, we have a ministry called Forgiving the Nightmare, and the book was launched a couple years ago. We actually got a new book coming out. It's a devotional, so I get to wear the pastor hat a little bit more, and it's called Letters to the Weary. So our book, Forgiving the Nightmare, which is out right now, go to Amazon, go to ForgivingTheNightmare.com, our devotional, which is called Letters to the Weary. And it's, again, kind of the same genre of encouragement, support, and principles to help people through those traumas of life.
1: I'm also going to post links to make it easier for you to find Mark's book. So if you go to thefatherhoodchallenge.com, that's thefatherhoodchallenge.com. If you go to this episode, look right below the episode description. I will have the links posted there for your convenience. Mark, as we close, what is your challenge to that dad listening that is struggling with his own history of abuse?
0: My challenge would be to let him know he's not alone. You know, the enemy loves to separate and isolate, and our traumas love to do the same thing. So sometimes we think we're the only kid that ever grew up like that. We think we're the only person that ever had to deal with that. We think we're the only person or individual that had to deal with that kind of junk, that kind of family, that kind of father. But I'll tell you today, that's a lie from the enemy. There's countless people. They're not perfect people, but they're people who love God. They're people who can support you in your journey. There's a community out there that says, hey, you're not the only one.
1: 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Thank you.
0: Thank you. It's my honor, and God bless you guys.
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4: During the American Civil War, Confederate General Robert E. Lee had a problem. There was a shortage of soldiers in his army. He realized that defeat was certain if the Union Army discovered this weakness. Since he couldn't increase the number of soldiers, he decided to make his army look larger than it actually was. So he loaded troops onto trains and transported them to different places, then transported them back. And it appeared to the Union spies that these new troops were being brought in and added to the rebel army. They were sure it must be larger and larger. So the Union forces became confused and afraid because they believed the South had a much larger army than they actually had. In fact, it was all a clever illusion to hide the reality of weakness. Welcome to Scripture Pursuit. I'm Glenn Russell, your host. Today's program, we'll talk about weakness or perceived weakness and hiding things from God, and also what God can do when weaknesses and needs or perceived weaknesses are placed in His hands. We're so glad you've decided to join us for our discussion of Scripture. Now let's welcome our guest. We're glad to welcome, first of all, Dr. Melchizedek Pinaya, producer of Scripture Pursuit. Now on this side of the camera, welcome, Melchizedek. We're always glad to have you here. Dr. Pinaya, you come from the country of India, that vast nation, and you've found a call into ministry in various forms. Tell us a little bit about that.
5: Yes, I started off as a pastor of an English congregation in the southern part of India, in the city of Chennai, used to be known as Madras. And later on, I was involved in Union Conference work and administrative work at the Union Conference level, and also later on as ministerial secretary of the Southern Asia Division, where I had the privilege of working alongside pastors, doing evangelism, holding large evangelistic meetings, and helping pastors to learn the art of evangelism.
4: You currently teach at Andrews University in the communications department. This program is part of your evangelism still, isn't it?
5: This is a mission for me. I believe this program reaches millions of people around the world. We are online now, and so people can access this online.
4: And we never know where the seed of the gospel goes and who responds. Thank you for your contribution to this program through the many hours of volunteer service and leadership. Welcome to the program, Dr. Melchizedek Panaya.
5: Thank you.
4: We're also very glad to welcome back. It's been a little while, Dr. Robert Johnston. Glad to have you back with us, Bob. You have served as a New Testament professor, but you've also served as a missionary, haven't you?
6: Yes, yes. Tell us. In Korea and for a year in the Philippines, mostly in Korea.
4: In fact, you retain some connections still with that part of the world, don't you?
6: Yes. A couple of years ago, I went back and taught for a semester there. And I love the country, I love the people.
4: Wonderful. Now, your specialty has been New Testament, but in particular, what area of the New Testament?
6: I suppose Gospels.
4: And we're going to one of the Gospels in just a moment, so we're glad to have you here as our guest, Dr. Robert Johnston. Melchizedek, could you lead us in prayer that God will guide our study and discussion?
5: Yes,
4: please?
5: I'm going to be praying in my language, Tamil.
4: Okay.
5: Engle nesikum engal paramapidave. Mude parisutta vedahamat kaha nangalu mukhe nandi selithirum. இந்த வேதாகமத்தை படிக்கும் பொழுது உம்முடைய பரிசுத்த ஆவியானவரின் ஆசீர்வாதத்தையும் அருளையும் பிரசன்னத்தையும் எங்களுக்கு தருமாறு உம்முடையத்தில் வேண்டிக் கொள்கிறோம் சுவாமி. இதன் மூலமாக அநேகர் உம்முடைய சத்தியத்தையும் உம்முடைய அன்பையும் குறித்து அறிய கிருபி தந்தல் வேண்டும் என்று கிறிஸ்துவின் நாமத்தில் வேண்டிக் கொள்கிறோம் பரமபிதாவே. ஆமேன்.
4: 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We don't have four Genesis. We don't have four Revelations. We just have one of each of those. Why are there four of these books about the life of Jesus?
6: Each one is a portrait of Jesus. And a person who paints a portrait tries to bring out what impresses him or her. And each portraitist will probably emphasize a different thing. They're all looking at the same person, but each one sees that person a little differently. It's like taking a photograph of a mountain, like Mount Everest. You can all be taking a picture of the same mountain, but if you do it from the north and the south and the east and the west, you're going to get something different each time.
4: You get a bigger picture.
6: While all of these Gospels have things in common, each one is emphasizing a different aspect because Jesus and his work was multifaceted.
4: All right, that's an excellent way. And of course, this whole idea that these writings are good news, a genre to bring us a literary picture, a portrait of Jesus, as you've said. We're going to take a look at the Gospel of Mark here. Tell us a little bit about the Gospel according to Mark.
6: Yes, well, the Gospel of Mark has two main points that it wants to emphasize and get across. First of all, who is Jesus? And secondly, what does it mean to be a disciple of Jesus?
4: Those are huge topics. I mean, vital.
6: They are. And there's a middle point in Mark, and it's the eighth chapter where you find these two things finally summed up. But in the first half, before chapter 8, we have what we call the messianic secret. The only people who really know who Jesus is are the demons, and when they start to say who he is, he tells them to be quiet. Don't tell anybody. I won't go into the reason why he did that. That's a story in itself. But after that midpoint, there's a gradual unfolding of who Jesus is. And each half has a climax. The climax of the first half is when Peter says, you're the Messiah, the Christ.
4: But Jesus had asked the question, who am I? Who do people say?
6: And Peter gives that answer without really knowing himself what that entailed or what it meant. And it was a correct answer, but it was only part of the answer. Then when you come to the end of the second half, it's the Roman centurion who says, this was the Son of God. And so you're not really prepared to declare that Jesus is the Son of God until the crucifixion. That's kind of in a nutshell the plan of the Gospel of Mark.
4: That's the big sweep. Melky, as you think of the Gospels, what does it mean to you to understand that there's different Gospels? Could it be that there's a place, certain audiences, certain people
5: yes.
4: respond differently?
5: It was written by common people, not great scribes and Pharisees and Sadducees, some of the Bible writers were, but this gospel was written for simple people to communicate the message that Jesus is Lord. He is the Savior of the world. That message comes through Matthew, Mark, Luke, and John in different ways. And Mark's gospel, of course, was written for non-Jewish audience to a large extent.
4: And there seems to be a rapid pace movement to this. And could we pick up one little idea that if there's four Gospels, that maybe we shouldn't approach everybody exactly the same way, that there should be adaptation of methods to keep the message understandable?
5: Yes, in communication, we talk about communicating to the context. I wrote my dissertation on contextualization. You know, how to communicate within a particular context to a particular audience. And that's what Mark is doing to a particular audience. And so he uses language, thought pattern that is geared towards reaching that audience, that people group.
4: Let's take a look at Mark chapter 5. And we find in Mark chapter 5, starting with verse 21 and following, a couple of stories that are intertwined here. Is this something that Mark does?
6: Yes. We call it Mark and sandwiches, and this is a very good example of it. You know, a sandwich consists of two pieces of bread with filling in between, and that's what you have often in Mark, maybe several examples of this, where you have a story within a story. Now, what we're about to read begins with the story of Jairus' daughter. And then that story is interrupted by a story about a woman who had a medical problem and what happens to her. And then after that, then the story of Jairus' daughter is resumed. And you might call them story A and story B, with story B inserted within story A. Now, the story A and the story B are related to each other.
4: So they're not totally separate things. There's a reason why
6: they help to illuminate each other.
4: Okay. What do you see in common between these two stories?
6: I see that, of course, they're both healings.
4: Yes.
6: And they are healings that involve touching.
4: Okay. I just want you to say only that for now. We want to unpack that in just a minute, Bob, because let's read the stories, and I want people to listen and look and hear. Look for that aspect of touching, and then we'll unpack that a little bit more. I think, Bob, you're going to start with verse 21. Is that right? And read through verse 34.
6: And when Jesus had crossed again in the boat to the other side, a great crowd gathered about him, and he was beside the sea. Then came one of the rulers of the synagogue, Jairus by name, and seeing him, he fell at his feet and besought him, saying, "My little daughter is at the point of death. Come and lay your hands on her, so that she may be made well and live." And he went with him. And a great crowd followed him and thronged about him. And there was a woman who had a flow of blood for 12 years and who had suffered much under many physicians and had spent all that she had and was no better but rather grew worse. She had heard the reports about Jesus and came up behind him in the crowd and touched his garment. For she said, "If I touch even his garments, I shall be made well." And immediately the hemorrhage ceased, and she felt in her body that she was healed of her disease. And Jesus, perceiving in himself that power had gone forth from him, immediately turned about in the crowd and said, "Who touched my garments?" And his disciples said to him, "You see the crowd pressing around you, and yet you say, 'Who touched me?'" And he looked around to see who had done it. But the woman, knowing what had been done to her, came in fear and trembling and fell down before him and told him the whole truth. And he said to her, Daughter, your faith has made you well. Go in peace and be healed of your disease.
4: We're reading from Mark chapter 5, and Dr. Panaya, if you'll pick it up with verse 35, please.
5: While he was still speaking, some came from the ruler of the synagogue's house who said, Your daughter is dead. Why trouble the teacher any further? As soon as Jesus heard the word that was spoken, he said to the ruler of the synagogue, Do not be afraid, only believe. And he permitted no one to follow him except Peter, James, John, the brother of James. Then he came to the house of the ruler of the synagogue and saw a tumult and those who wept and wailed loudly. When he came in, he said to them, Why make this commotion and weep? The child is not dead, but sleeping. And they ridiculed him. But when he had put them all outside, he took the father and mother of the child and those who were with him and entered where the child was lying. Then he took the child by the hand and said to her, Talitha kumi, which is translated, little girl, I say to you, arise. Immediately the girl arose and walked, for she was 12 years of age, and they were overcome with amazement. But he commanded them strictly that no one should know it, and said that something should be given her to eat.
4: There's that mark and secret that you're talking, the messianic secret. No one should know this. Let's go back and look at the first situation. You have Jesus crossing the sea again. He comes probably to the western shore of the Sea of Galilee, if that's my understanding is right. And a man comes to him in the midst of the crowd. And what do we know about this man's situation from the way he comes?
6: He's a community leader. He's a prominent man, the ruler of the synagogue.
4: And when he comes, it says here, he fell at Jesus' feet.
6: Yes.
4: What is that indicating?
6: He's petitioning. He's begging for help.
4: It's pretty desperate.
6: And a man of his station in life, to bow at the feet of somebody is a sign of some submission.
5: And not only that, he recognized him as somebody more than a human.
4: Yes. He senses that Jesus...
5: Because a Jewish person would never bow that way, except to acknowledge somebody who is more than human.
4: He says here, when you hear the father's words, my little daughter, you know, you can just understand the relationship is at the point of death. So there's a crisis. His only daughter, his little girl, is dying, and there's an urgency of time.
6: Yes.
4: And Jesus responds to that. He goes with him. Now that's the introduction of the first story. As they're going through the crowd, Jesus... this woman comes, and there's an interruption into the immediacy of what's taking place. It says here, Bob, that there was a woman, verse 25, Mark 5, 25, who had a flow of blood for 12 years and had suffered under many physicians, spent all that she had, was no better than she was at the beginning, in fact, was worse. What should we know about the background to understand? What did this mean to have an issue of blood for 12 years? Isolation, did it imply?
6: Yes. According to the law of Moses, there were several things that would make a person unclean. And if they were unclean, you should not touch them or you would become unclean. Mm. You shouldn't come into physical contact. Now, an unusual bodily discharge, such as this woman had, or a menstruous woman, would be considered unclean because of that bodily discharge. A corpse, a dead person, was also unclean.
4: And that's a little hint that we're going to run into two of those in these stories.
6: And if someone physically touches an unclean thing, they acquire uncleanness.
4: It's transferred. Okay.
5: And they have to go through ceremonial cleansing.
6: That's right.
4: Yeah. So it would have affected... your social status?
5: Yes.
4: How would it have affected worship or your religious relationship with God if you're unclean?
6: She couldn't go into the temple.
4: Mm-hmm. She would have been excluded from worship.
5: Exactly. And that was tantamount to being a leper. You know, totally isolated from the main community events. You couldn't attend a birthday party. You couldn't go to places where ordinary people go because they shunned her as being unclean. And she had no life.
4: At least one of the rabbinic sources that I looked at here in preparation indicated that this would be a reason for a person not to marry her, or if she was married, it could be grounds for divorce if this came upon. So a very, very serious isolation
5: and separation. Hopeless situation.
4: She comes, and although she should be isolated, she comes into the crowd.
6: That's right.
4: And it says here that she came up from behind him and touched his garment. What do you see taking place there, Bob?
6: Well, she touches the fringe of his garment. Maybe I should say a little bit about that. In Numbers 15, 38 and 39, and there's a condensed version of it in Deuteronomy 22, 12, it says this: "Speak to the people of Israel and bid them to make tassels on the corners of their garments throughout their generations, and put upon the tassel of each corner a cord of blue. And it shall be to you a tassel to look upon and remember all the commandments of the Lord, to do them, not to follow after your own heart and your own eyes, which you are inclined to go after wantonly." So Jewish males all wore a garment, which is known in Hebrew as tzitzis. It's translated into Greek here as crossbita, but it means these tassels or fringe, but it's strictly a tassel of blue and white thread from the corners of a garment. Had a head hole, and a man put it over his head, and it's hung down before and hung behind. It was kind of the ancestor of the stoles that some of our choirs wear and so forth. And it was a kind of a Jewish uniform. A person who wore this would remember he was a Jew and he had commandments to keep. Now, in the Middle Ages, when it wasn't always wise to advertise that you were Jewish,
4: yes,
6: it became an undergarment. Orthodox Jewish people wear it now underneath their other clothes, but originally it was worn outside.
4: So she Jesus doesn't just touch him anywhere. She seems to reach for that.
6: Yeah, because that had a religious significance, okay. I suppose.
4: Okay.
6: And she touches it. And as she touched it,
4: What do we get from her faith? When it says here, "If I touch even his garments, I shall be made well," she doesn't seem to expect him to have to turn to her. To, you know, we know in other cases Jesus mixed mud and put it on someone's eyes, or he gave a lot of attention. She doesn't even seem to want to draw attention or bother Jesus. What is that saying about her?
5: It is saying that she had such a faith. You see, she had exhausted all the chances to be healed, all the possibilities to be healed. It says that she had gone to many physicians. Mm-hmm. She had spent all that she had. And Jesus now was her last hope.
4: And she seems to feel almost unworthy.
5: That's correct.
4: To bother him.
5: Yeah, and also remember, she's unclean.
4: Yeah.
5: So
4: yeah.
5: Jostling through the crowd.
6: She might have felt, been afraid she would be rebuked.
5: Exactly.
6: From it.
5: And the fact that she reached near Jesus is a miracle in itself. How people didn't stop her. Because the community obviously knew that this woman had a problem and should have been isolated.
4: Now, Bob, you said earlier this theme of touch, and we're at it right now. So impurity is passed along by touch, but you see Jesus responding to this touch. And he turns around and asks the question,
6: "Who touched me?"
4: Yeah. You wonder what went through her mind at that point. I've been caught. I've been found out.
6: Yeah.
4: You know.
6: May I bring in another aspect
4: Please.
6: That I think
4: yes.
6: might be relevant here? God responds to us where we are. He meets us where we are. Now, there are people who attach almost superstitious awe to certain religious objects, little statues and things that sometimes television evangelists. They send me an offering, and we'll send you something. Or certain religious goods stores sell things. And there's some precedent for that in the Bible. If you look at the book of Acts, chapter 19, 11 and 12, and God did extraordinary miracles by the hands of Paul.
7: Yes.
6: So that handkerchiefs or aprons were carried away from his body to the sick, and diseases left him, and the evil spirits came out of them. Now, for us modern people, this sounds like pretty gross superstition. To me, it does.
7: Yeah.
6: And when people do this sort of thing today, we think, how superstitious. But God responds even to a low level of faith.
7: Yes, yes.
6: This was the best she could do. This was the best they could do. And if we only reach out weakly, God reaches back and responds.
7: That's so powerful, Bob. We've only got a few more minutes here.
6: Let's jump right into it. About the touching.
7: Yes.
6: Well, that ties us in with the story about the little girl, because in verse 41, Jesus takes her by the hand.
5: Yes.
6: Now, she was dead. She was a corpse, and that meant that unclean.
7: So in both cases, there's touch.
6: Yes. And so, theoretically, Jesus should have become unclean by touching them, except for one thing. The second he touched them, they were no longer unclean. She was alive. The woman was cured. The touch of Jesus makes you clean.
7: That's a wonderful concept. Why is it, do you think, that Jesus calls for her to publicly... He says, you know, who touched me? And you've been in the East. You've been in parts of the world where personal space is much less than we have, where you're in crowds and you're bumping shoulders. And Peter says, come on, there's this whole crowd. What do you mean, who touched you? But Jesus wants this hidden story to come to light.
5: And also to acknowledge her faith. You see, that she had come to that place with great faith, and he wanted to reward her for her faith. She's not so much to accuse her, but to affirm her.
7: Because it says she came in fear and trembling.
5: Yes.
7: She tells the whole truth. She confesses, and he speaks to her so tenderly. Daughter, your faith has made you whole. Go in peace and be healed.
5: Yes.
7: And how the crowd must have learned something there.
6: Notice that he didn't say, my tassel made you clean.
7: Ah. Good point, Bob. Yes.
6: He said your faith made you.
7: Okay.
6: Made you clean.
7: In a minute or two, Bob, wrap up for us the story of Jairus. We don't want to leave that. He's been interrupted. He's pressed. They arrive. It's too late. The daughter has died.
6: Jairus contrasts with the woman. The woman had great faith, which Jesus commends. The Jairus and his and the family of this young girl did not have faith, because when Jesus said she's not dead but sleeping, they laughed at him. So there's a dramatic contrast between the faith of the woman and the unbelief of Jairus. And that's why these two stories are brought together here, to make that contrast.
7: But he works anyway, doesn't he?
5: It does. It does. And for centuries we've been reading these stories and have seen the faith of Jairus. And in both cases, I believe they were Jewish people group.
7: Yes. Just in closing, Melky, in the last few seconds, what would you say, what picture of God do you see here as a healer, as a restorer?
5: There is no great distance between us and God. He's only a prayer away.
7: Amen.
5: And we can touch him even today through prayer.
7: Is a condition too far removed?
5: Not at all.
7: Not at all. Okay. Bob, anything else you'd want to add as we close this story?
6: God looks with great pity on people even with a very feeble faith or very primitive and even superstitious faith. When we pray to Jesus, we don't have to pray very loud. When we reach out to Jesus, we may do so with a trembling hand and a weak hand, but he grasps it with his strong hand. Mm. Mm. Even a weak faith is rewarded.
7: I want to thank our guests, Robert Johnston and Melchizedek Pinaya, for being with us. I can't think of a better way to conclude than just to repeat what Bob has said. A weak faith, a weak voice, God still hears and God still responds. Thank you so much for sharing that. And just remember today, take your need to God, cry out, reach out to Him, and He'll respond and touch your life. Next time on Scripture Pursuit, we'll conclude this series of lessons, so we invite you to join us again next time. But until then, today and every day, let's continue to pursue the God of the Scriptures.
3: 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Scriptural Pursuit is produced by Melchizedek Pinaya, Directrice Jones, and edited by Chanyelle Ebru. Thank you for listening to Scriptural Pursuit. 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
8: And a certain ruler asked him, saying, "Good master, what shall I do to inherit eternal life?" And Jesus said unto him, "Why callest thou me good? None is good save one, that is God. Thou knowest the commandments. Do not commit adultery, do not kill, do not steal, do not bear false witness. Honor thy father and thy mother." And he said, "All these have I kept from my youth up." Now when Jesus heard these things, he said unto him, "Yet lackest thou one thing. Sell all that thou hast, and distribute unto the poor, and thou shalt have treasure in heaven, and come follow me." And when he heard this, he was very sorrowful, for he was very rich. And when Jesus saw that he was very sorrowful, he said, "How hardly shall they that have riches enter into the kingdom of God?"
9: And when Jesus departed thence, two blind men followed him, crying and saying, "Thou son of David, have mercy on us." And when he was come into the house, the blind men came to him. And Jesus saith unto them, "Believe ye that I am able to do this?" They said unto him, "Yea, Lord." Then touched he their eyes, saying, "According to your faith, be it unto you." And their eyes were opened.
10: "Behold the Lamb of God, which taketh away the sin of the world.
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16: I am amazed at how easy people give up their Christianity. 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And they say, "Oh, poor me, nobody loves me, I'm never going back to that church." Are you so weak that you are going to let somebody who didn't smile at you destroy your experience with Christ? 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
17: 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At Hope Lives 365, we believe God answers prayer. 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That's 888-244-HOPE. Here's Pastor Mark.
16: How does a pastor choose what to preach about? Well, I can't speak for every pastor, but I can speak for this pastor. I love to preach sermon series. Typically, I'll preach about five series in a sermon series. And this is the way I choose. I begin to pray and ask God to impress me with the needs of the congregation and with what's taking place in our society. And usually I don't make the decision quickly. And often there are many thoughts that run through my mind. And when there's a thought that lodges in my mind that I cannot shake, and that thought is burning in my soul, I know I have to preach it. And that's the way I feel about this sermon series. As I've been meditating and praying over a new sermon series for Living Hope this spring, these words kept coming back to my mind. We're standing at the crossroads. I could not shake them. We're standing at the crossroads. Now, I'm convinced that America is at a significant crossroads, probably more significant than we recognize right now. We're standing at the crossroads in America today. Will this nation continue to champion religious freedom and religious liberty? Or will this nation betray its calling? I'm convinced that America is standing at the crossroads. I am also convinced that the Seventh-day Adventist Church is standing at the crossroads. Has God called the Adventist Church to be a powerful, dynamic, life-changing movement? Or will this be another denomination? The challenge that Adventism faces is this. For 150 years, we've been preaching that Jesus is coming soon. How long can you preach that and still really believe it in your soul, not only preach it with your lips? Is the Advent movement still an Advent movement? We're to be talking about these things. I believe America's at the crossroads. I believe the Adventist Church is at the crossroads. And I believe Living Hope is at the crossroads. Will the church settle down to become merely a Sabbath church? Or will it be a dynamic force, the body of Christ, witnessing to people all week? That's a challenge. And I'm convinced that each one of us in our personal lives today are at the crossroads. The devil attempts to lull us into a careless, complacent, compromising spirituality. Each one of us have to decide, do I have enough Christianity to make me feel good, but not enough to transform my life? Is mine a comfortable Christianity that requires little? Or is it a radical, revolutionary Christianity that is life-changing? Now, when you stand at the crossroads, the decisions you make in life are critical. Throughout Bible history, men and women have stood at the crossroads. Israel stood at the crossroads. And God said it's time to move into the promised land. But their lack of faith and their fear kept them wandering in the wilderness for 40 years. Daniel stood at the crossroads when he sat at the banquet hall of Babylon. And he made a decision to purpose in his heart to serve God. And this man standing at the crossroads impacted the entire nation of Babylon for God. Joseph stood at the crossroads. And he found that making the right decision is not always easy. When he was tempted with moral impurity, he threw up his hands and said, how can I do this great wickedness and sin against God? But his right decision ended him in the wrong place. His right decision ended him in prison. And as the result of that, he languished in that prison for years because he made a right decision. But then he ended up serving as the ambassador to Egypt in a prominent place there in Egypt. He found that in his faithfulness, God was faithful. And he ended up serving in the palace. He went from the pit to the prison to the palace. Esther stood at the crossroads and saved thousands of Jews. Judas stood at the crossroads and he failed miserably. Two crucified thieves stood at the crossroads. One took the road to eternal life, and the other took the road to eternal death. This morning I want to talk to you about two men at the crossroads, Jesus and Pilate. We take notice of the contrast of Jesus and Pilate, and I invite you to take your Bible and turn to Luke, the 9th chapter. Two men at the crossroads, Jesus the living Christ and Pilate the Roman prefect. You're taking your Bible and turning to Luke, the 9th chapter. We're beginning here in Luke chapter 9, verse 51. Jesus knew that the time of his death was near. Jesus knew that before him lay the crown of thorns, the nails, the cross. Before Jesus lay the ridicule and farce of the trial. Before Jesus lay Calvary's mountain and Golgotha's hill. We take our Bibles in turn. Two men at the crossroads, Luke 9, verse 51. Luke, the 9th chapter, the 51st verse. And the scripture puts it this way in Luke, the 9th chapter. Talking about Jesus, it says, "Now it came to pass when the time had come for him to be received up." God has a divine timetable. In the book of Romans, chapter 5, verse 8, it says, "In due time Christ died for the ungodly." Galatians 4, verse 4 says, "When the fullness of time had come, God sent forth his Son." In Mark chapter 1, Jesus is baptized. He says, "The time is fulfilled." In the divine drama of destiny, God has a divine timetable. And here in Luke 9, verse 51, it says, "Now it came to pass when the time had come for him to be received up. The time of the crucifixion was near, that he steadfastly set his face to go to Jerusalem." I love the word steadfastly. It means to fix firmly. It means to set the face. It means a fixedness of purpose in the face of difficulty and disaster. You know, steadfastness is the opposite of vacillating. It's the opposite of wavering. It's the opposite of compromising. Steadfastness is the opposite of a spineless jellyfish. It's the opposite of a weak-kneed Christian. It's the opposite of accommodating Christian. Steadfastness has to do with a determination of purpose. The Bible says that Jesus steadfastly set his face to go to Jerusalem. Steadfastness has to do with perseverance. It has to do with endurance. It has to do with never giving up. I am amazed at how easy people give up their Christianity. They come to church someday, and somebody doesn't smile at them. And they say, "Oh, poor me, nobody loves me. I'm never going back to that church." Are you so weak that you are going to let somebody who didn't smile at you destroy your experience with Christ? Oh, God, have mercy on us. God, have mercy on us. Steadfastness has to do with being at work and when an off-color joke is told, saying no thank you. It's an unwavering compromise. Steadfastness has to do with when you cannot pay the bills, you're still faithful with your tithe. Steadfastness has to do with that job that's offered to you on Friday night and you say, "I cannot do that and be faithful to Jesus Christ." Steadfastness has to do with the determination to follow Jesus at any cost. It is an unwavering commitment to the living Christ. The Bible says, "Now when it came to pass, when the time had come for him to be received up, he steadfastly set his face to go to Jerusalem." There's something solid about that. There's a perseverance about that. There's a faithfulness about that. I think of the story of David Livingstone. He's a pioneer missionary to Africa. He walked 29,000 miles preaching the gospel of Christ in Africa. Some of us have difficulty driving 30 minutes. But here, David Livingstone, 29,000 miles. I remember I was preaching in Port Moresby, New Guinea. And one day I saw a group that came and they looked haggard, they looked tired, they looked weary. It was a group of about 12 people. And they came to the evangelistic meeting, and I said, "How long have you been traveling to get there?" And they said, "1 week, Pastor." I said, "1 week you traveled to get here?" "Oh yeah, Pastor, we traveled 1 week." "How did you come?" "Well, we live on an island off the coast of Papua New Guinea. And the first thing we do, Pastor, is to walk to the boat." That took us only 2 days, Pastor, to walk to the boat. "Then we had to take the boat for another day, Pastor." We took the boat. "Then, Pastor, we had to take a truck for a few hours. Then we had to come over the mountains for 4 days, 5 days on the Kokoda Trail." I said, "I know that trail. That's a dangerous trail. Many people get robbed on the trail." "Oh, Pastor, we only got robbed twice. But we are so delighted to be here." These people took a boat. They took a bus. They took a truck because their hearts were burning to hear the word of God. They were perseverant. They were steadfast. for Jesus Christ. David Livingston walked 29,000 miles. He married a new bride, and he marries this bride from England. She comes to Africa with him, and within a few weeks, she gets malaria and dies in Africa. The Scottish preachers come out against Livingston, but Livingston is faithful. And this is what Livingston writes in his diary. Send me anywhere, only go with me, Jesus. Lay any burden on me, only sustain me, Jesus. Sever me from any tie but the tie that binds me to your service and to your heart, Jesus. Jesus calls us once again to a steadfastness that the world does not understand. To a commitment that is deeper than something that's superficial that the world does not understand. Jesus calls us to a radical discipleship that is so foreign from this world's thinking. We find Jesus struggling with the decision of discipleship in Matthew, the 26th chapter. He steadfastly sets his face to go to Jerusalem. And here in Matthew chapter 26, Jesus struggles over this whole issue of discipleship. The world trembles in the balance. And Jesus recognizes that the greatest trial of his life is before him. He recognizes that the greatest challenge of his life is before him. As he's praying in Gethsemane in Matthew chapter 26, Jesus is struggling with the decision, should I go to the cross? He recognizes not only the physical pain, but the mental, emotional, and spiritual agony that he'll experience if he goes to the cross. And here in the 26th chapter of the book of Matthew, we listen to the pathos of Jesus' words. We feel the intensity of his prayers. We imagine him that night in Gethsemane, kneeling neath the olive trees in the darkness. In verse 36, Jesus says to his disciples, Matthew 26, verse 36, then Jesus came with them to a place called Gethsemane and said to the disciples, sit here while I go and pray over there. And he took with him Peter and the two sons of Zebedee, and he began to be sorrowful and deeply distressed. Jesus is on his knees. His face is in the dirt. He sweats great drops of blood. And as Christ is praying in Gethsemane, he sees before him lost humanity. He recognizes that going to the cross, he will experience the condemnation, the guilt of the world's sins. He recognizes that he will experience this wrenching agony of separation from his Father on the cross. And as Jesus prays, he sees the world before him. He does not know if he can go through the experience of the cross. Verse 39. He went a little farther and fell on his face and prayed, saying, O my Father, if it is possible, let this cup pass from me. Nevertheless, not as I will, but as you will. Now notice Jesus says, Father, if it's possible, if there's any way to save the human race without the cross, Father, if it's possible, let this cup pass from me. Now, let's look at that text a little more carefully. First, the phrase, O my Father. The Gospels present the Gethsemane story in three places. In Matthew, Mark, and Luke. In each of these three places, there's a little bit different nuance to the story. The reason there are three Gospels is because each gospel writer, looking at the story, gives you a different perspective under the inspiration of the Holy Spirit. So keep a marker in Matthew 26. We're going to come back to that. But we want to look at this expression, O my Father. And you find a word in Mark, the 14th chapter, that you do not find in Matthew, the 26th chapter. So we're going to Mark, the 14th chapter. And you're looking at verse 23, Mark 14, and we're going to look here as we look at Mark chapter 14, and Jesus is praying, and let's go beyond verse 23. It's actually verse 36 that I want. And you'll recognize quickly that this is the same story. Verse 35 of Mark 14 says, he went a little farther and fell on the ground and prayed that if it were possible, the hour might pass from him.

In Gethsemane, when Jesus prays, he prays like a little child. He prays like a 9-year-old child, coming to the Father saying, "Oh, Daddy, I know you'll never cause me any harm. Oh, Daddy, I know that you want only the best for me. Oh, Daddy, hold me in your arms. Oh, Daddy, I'm fearful. Oh, Daddy, I'm afraid. Oh, Daddy, please hold me." So we see the warmth of that in Gethsemane. We see Jesus crying out to his Father. We see him addressing him as a daddy who loves him. We go back now to Matthew chapter 26. And we look at Matthew chapter 26. And you're looking there at verse 39. "He went a little farther and fell on his face and prayed, saying, 'Oh, my Father, oh, Daddy, never let me go. Oh, Daddy, hold me in your arms. Oh, Daddy, warmly embrace me. Oh, Daddy, give me courage and strength. Oh, Daddy, help me face what I've got to face.'" Matthew chapter 26, we're looking at verse 39. "If it is possible, let this cup pass from me." Now, when the cup is handed to you, you can have three reactions to the cup. The first reaction is to resent the cup. Now, what was the cup? The cup was the greatest trial that Jesus would ever face, the cross. The cup was Golgotha's mountain. The cup was nails driven through his hands. The cup was bearing the sins of all humanity. What was indeed the cup? The cup for Jesus was denial by Peter, betrayal by Judas, rejection by the Jews. So the cup was this physical, emotional, spiritual agony. Now, when you face the cup in your life, you may face your cup. Your cup may be a physical illness. Your cup may be the death of a loved one, father, mother, child. Your cup may be financial disaster. Your cup may be made redundant or fired at work. When you face the cup, there are three reactions. Number one, you can resent the cup. You can be angry because of the cup. You can say, "Jesus, why did I take this cup? Jesus, I don't deserve this cup." The second thing you can do with the cup is to resist the cup. You can try to resent the cup. The second thing, you can resist the cup. You can fight against the cup. You can battle against the cup. You can say, "I'm going to handle this thing and I'm going to fight this thing." You can resent the cup and become bitter. You can struggle against the cup and you can become so fatigued. Reminds me of a poem written by William Wordsworth. He wrote the poem about a bird in a storm, and a terrible storm came up in the country of Norway. And this bird was caught in the storm. And this bird fought against the storm. He battled against the storm. It's one of Wordsworth's famous poems. And he battles against the storm. And he fights against the storm. And this bird is making no headway against the storm. The rain is coming down. The wind is blowing on the bird. And pretty soon the bird says, "I give up." And just spreads his wings and flies on the breeze. And the breeze takes him to the beautiful green fields of England. And the bird lands in the sunshine. It's one of those rare days of the sunshine in England. The bird lands, and the bird is so blessed. He's dancing among the flowers. Are you resenting the cup that God has put in your hands? Bitter against that cup, angry against it? Are you not resenting the cup, but resisting the cup, fighting against it? Or do you receive the cup, knowing that if you receive the cup, you'll be blown on the breezes of eternity to the fields of glory where Jesus is going to bring you? Jesus said, "Father, if it is possible, let this cup pass from me. But not my will, but thy will." Jesus received the cup. Now notice what the scripture says. The scripture says that Jesus receives that cup. And as Jesus receives the cup, he said, "Father, if it is your will, if it is your will, I will go to the cross. If it is your will, I will face Calvary." Now, the decision of every life is found in Matthew chapter 26. And I want you to see it very clearly this morning. The issue of the Christian faith is who has the will. Matthew chapter 26. Notice the prayer of Jesus. Jesus says, "Oh, my Father, if it is possible, let this cup pass from me. Nevertheless, not as I will, but as you will." So the question is, where is your will? In every decision of life, have you surrendered your will
to the will

0: Christ? Is the greatest desire of your life to please Jesus? Can it be written of you as it is written of Jesus? I do those things that please him. Is the greatest desire of your life to give your will to the living Christ? Some time ago, a hymn was written. And the hymn was written by Benjamin Smolik. And he wrote a hymn called My Jesus As Thou Wilt. It's an unusual hymn. And he based it on that passage in Mark 14, verse 36, that says, Abba, Father, all things are possible for you. Smolik's hometown was destroyed by fire. He wrote the hymn after that time. When his hometown was destroyed by fire, his two children were burned to death. He himself later became so traumatized by his town being destroyed by fire and by his children being burned to death that he had a nervous breakdown. He became paralyzed in a stroke and he developed blindness.
1: 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The afterlife, the spirit world, and spirit mediums can be found in movies, best-selling books, and popular TV programs. These themes are making their way into our children's entertainment, even. And we had this free book to help you understand things a little bit better, entitled Dark Tunnels or Bright Lights. This book candidly reveals biblical truth about this subject and pulls the curtain aside to reveal why there is so much interest in this topic. The book reveals the deceptions of spiritualism based on biblical teachings so that you can confidently discern truth from error as the topic continues to gain momentum across all levels of society. Now, this book is absolutely free. You can simply call us at 1-844-HOPE. That's 888-244-HOPE, day or night, 24/7. Don't forget that our prayer team is also available at that number to pray with you. 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
4: This is It Is Written. I'm John Bradshaw. Thanks for joining me. He's one of the least known, well-known people in all of history. On a certain day every year, people all around the world celebrate him without knowing much of anything about him. Here in Ireland, St. Patrick's Day is huge. It's a national holiday in Ireland. On St. Patrick's Day, people wear green, and there are often parades and other celebrations conducted. It was in the 17th century that the Roman Catholic Church set aside March 17 as a day of celebration and remembrance. In recent decades, Ireland has been a land of religious and political tension over the question of who should control Northern Ireland, the Irish or Great Britain. The dispute goes back many hundreds of years. In the 1960s, the Troubles began in Northern Ireland. It was a period marked by violent clashes between Unionists and Republicans. Basically, between Protestants and Catholics. More than 3,200 people died during the 30 years of the Troubles. There were thousands of bombings and tens of thousands of shootings. Men like Bobby Sands are still revered by many here in Ireland. Sands died in the notorious Mays prison just outside Belfast following a 66-day-long hunger strike in 1981. In all, 10 men died during that hunger strike. Men who were committed to the idea of a united Ireland and wanted to see Northern Ireland wrested out of the control of the British. The tension began to ease following an agreement that was signed in Belfast on Good Friday of 1998. But religious tension goes back much further in Ireland. And the man responsible for radical religious change among the Irish, the man responsible for the Christian evangelization of the British Isles, is celebrated all around the world today. During his lifetime, Patrick was considered a troublemaker. He was a disturber of the peace. Today, you might call him a religious lightning rod. And there's one thing Patrick wasn't. He wasn't Irish. He was born in the year 385 AD, or thereabouts, and he died around 461 AD. At that time, the British Isles were pagan. They were dominated by the culture and the religious practices of the Druids, an elite class that had a direct line to the occult. By the time Patrick came onto the scene, Druidism was at the height of its powers. Druid literature speaks of the magical and spiritual training of the Druid, in which he is eaten by a goddess, enters into her belly, and is reborn as the greatest poet in the land. Mention of Druidism evokes images of wizardry, and the Druids in Patrick's day were into magic and charms and healing powers. They foretold the future, and they worshipped the forces of nature. They've been referred to as magico-religious specialists, and it's said that they could call up a storm to ward off invaders. Now, while most modern scholars would not agree with this, no less a person than Julius Caesar made the claim that the Druids practiced human sacrifice, burning their victims in a device known as a wicker man. Caesar also said that they believed in reincarnation. Modern scholars say that the Druids were essentially shamans, spiritualists.
5: So the religious situation in Ireland in the 5th century is that it is the last holdout of the Druids who had once been the predominant religious figures right across the British Isles and indeed the north part of what we now call France. But they had been largely stamped out by the Romans, who found their religious practices such as human sacrifice objectionable. There's very little evidence of human sacrifice being practiced by Patrick's day, but the Druids are there. This is a religion that is really focused on nature and on spirits, but it is a fairly sophisticated religion as well. They had education. They were well-educated men by the standards of the time, and they had a reasonably well-worked-out cosmology and a pantheon of gods. But the Druidic religion, as far as we can tell, does seem to be in a little bit of decline by the 5th century. It's past its heyday, and so there is this emphasis on spirits. And where there might still be some human sacrifice is that we know people are found in the bogs of Ireland, in the peat. Now, some of them clearly ended up there accidentally, tripped and fell, oh, too bad. But others we know are offered as sacrifices, because you're hoping that by doing that, you can ensure you have good weather, a good harvest, because everything depends on the harvest, and so you want to appease the natural deities.
4: It was this paganism that confronted St. Patrick during his ministry to the Irish people. Druid magicians hindered the work Patrick was trying to do. The Druids resented Patrick, knowing that his ministry was the beginning of the end for Druidism. Patrick was born in Britain, which at the time was controlled by the Roman Empire. Exactly where he was born, no one really knows, although it seems likely that he was born on or near England's west coast. His family evidently was reasonably well off. Both his father and his grandfather worked in religious service. But Patrick, as a young man, didn't take matters of faith seriously. When he was 16 years old, he was captured by raiders sent or led by Ireland's King Niall. He spent 6 years toiling as a shepherd. And it was during this time that he found faith in God for himself. God spoke to Patrick and told him to flee to the Irish coast, where he'd find a ship waiting to take him home. So he left his master, traveled many miles to a port, and he found the promised ship. He traveled back to England and made his way back to his family. And it was there and then that he dedicated his life to serving God. So how did Patrick, the runaway slave, become Saint Patrick, known and loved all the world over? And what does Patrick have to do with the Protestant Reformation? I'll tell you more in just a moment. We look around the world and it appears this planet is spinning out of control in many ways. The world of today is a far cry from the world of yesterday. Is there hope? 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I'd like you to receive our free offer, Hope for a Planet in Crisis.

0: Thanks for joining me today on It Is Written. He's known all around the world and is celebrated every March the 17th. But who was St. Patrick? And what did he do that made him a global icon? Well, to begin with, he wasn't Irish, he was English, and he wasn't a Roman Catholic. The principles that he lived by and shared with others made him a forerunner of the Protestant Reformation, which would occur many years after he died. He was taken from his home in England by Irish raiders when he was a boy, and he was forced into slavery in Ireland. He eventually escaped, and he wrote that after studying in France and returning to his home in England, he had a vision, not unlike a vision Paul had in the book of Acts. I saw a man coming, as it were, from Ireland. His name was Victoricus, and he carried many letters, and he gave me one of them. I read the heading, The Voice of the Irish. As I began the letter, I imagined in that moment that I heard the voice of those very people who were near the wood of Falkland, which is beside the Western Sea. And they cried out as with one voice, We appeal to you, holy servant boy, to come and walk among us. Eventually, Patrick acted on the vision he received and returned to Ireland to work as a missionary. He landed at the same port from which he had escaped Ireland and began his ministry in Tara, just north of Dublin, in what today is the Republic of Ireland. And before long, the son of a powerful chieftain in the north of Ireland was converted and joined Patrick's missionary team. Thousands were baptized, among them many who were wealthy and influential. Patrick ordained pastors throughout the island to shepherd these new Christian communities. Here's what he said about the new Irish believers. Never before did they know of God except to serve idols and unclean things. But now they've become the people of the Lord and are called children of God. The sons and daughters of the leaders of the Irish are seen to be monks and virgins of Christ. There's plenty said about Patrick's life that's nothing more than legend. No, he didn't chase all the snakes out of Ireland. There'd never been any snakes in Ireland in the first place. They certainly didn't attack him after he had fasted for 40 days. His walking stick did not grow into a tree. And he never used the shamrock to teach the Irish about the Trinity. Patrick sailed from near Drogheda to just outside Belfast, where he began sharing the gospel with people who, for the most part, had zero working knowledge of the plan of salvation. Now, Patrick wasn't the first missionary to Ireland, but he was the first to gain any real traction and establish an effective, far-reaching work. So what was it that drove this Bible-believing missionary forward? As the church lost its focus on the Bible, its increasing popularity within the Roman Empire caused it to compromise its faith and witness. However, there were many Christians who put up strong resistance to this new alliance of church and state. During these centuries, the Celtic Christians set a pattern of independence from the Church of Rome. Like the reformers which would follow them later, they held to the Bible as their exclusive and supreme spiritual authority. Historians had this to say about Patrick. He never mentions either Rome or the Pope, or hints that he was in any way connected with the ecclesiastical capital of Italy. He recognizes no other authority but that of the Word of God. If he was sent by Celestine to the native Christians to be their primate or archbishop, no wonder that stout-hearted Patrick refused to bow his neck to any such yoke of bondage. There is strong evidence that Patrick had no Roman commission in Ireland. Patrick's churches in Ireland, like their brethren in Britain, repudiated the supremacy of the popes. All knowledge of the conversion of Ireland through his ministry must be suppressed. There is not a written word from one of them rejoicing over Patrick's additions to their church, showing clearly that he was not a Roman missionary.
1: In the 5th century, there is only one church. And there's still connection between Britain and Rome. It's in the middle 5th century that that gets severed and the British Isles gets cut off from the Roman Empire. But at that point, there is still one church, and Patrick is a member of it from all the evidence we have. And we know that that church actually sent St. Germanus to Britain in 429, and one of his colleagues, Palladius, is believed to have gone to Ireland, but he seems to have had minimal impact. But that's the church that they're part of. But it's really the inheritance of the primitive church of Christ's day. If we say the Catholic Church, then people think of St. Peter's and a whole series of things which just don't exist in the 5th century. So, the danger in saying that he's a Roman Catholic missionary, it's true in one sense, but it's not true in another, because there just isn't a church like called the Roman Catholic Church. There is the one church, which is called Catholic at the time to distinguish it from Arians, who don't believe in the full divinity of Christ. That's what Catholic means in the 5th century. It means somebody who is an Orthodox Christian on the Trinity. And Patrick is definitely that. So what we know about Patrick comes largely from his writings. There are stories, but most of them were written down in the 7th century, so 200 years after he died. So there's probably some grains of truth left in them, but a lot of exaggeration. To judge from his own writings, he's a relatively simple Christian. His theology is relatively simplistic, and that's not a criticism, far from it. He's definitely Trinitarian. He believes very strongly in God the Father, God the Son, and the Holy Spirit, and he's very focused on Christ, but he has a simple message, and he has a burning passion for the people of Ireland, who had enslaved him as a youth. But even after he was free, he recognized these people are lost in superstition, and I have good news for them.
0: A century after Patrick, the Church of Rome launched an attack on the Celtic communities of Western Europe because the Irish customs of the Celtic Church were at odds with the customs sanctioned by the Bishop of Rome, who by now had become a very powerful figure. But Patrick wasn't the only one who was reaching the world with the gospel. After Patrick, there was Aidan, who as a missionary went to England and reached not only the high nobility, but also children and slaves, and he traveled extensively. Like Patrick, he wasn't affiliated with the Roman Church. Aidan established a cathedral off the northeastern coast of England on the island of Lindisfarne. And from there, he was greatly influential in reaching great numbers of people for Christ, especially in the region of Northumbria. And there was another who reached not only the British Isles, but who impacted the world with the message of the gospel. He was from this island of Ireland. I'll tell you who he was in just a moment.
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0: Thanks for joining me on It Is Written. Right here on this very spot in Belfast, Ireland, there was a hive of activity a little over 100 years ago. Right here is where the Titanic was built. Not only the Titanic, but its sister ships, the Olympic and the Britannic. Thousands of workers labored on this very spot. What happened here then dominated not only this city, but went on to impact the world. Somebody else labored here in Ireland whose work impacted the world, and that was Patrick. Patrick was a dynamic Christian missionary, and from Ireland, his influence spread to impact Christians and Christianity all around the world. In the time of Patrick, the church was dominated by the popes of Rome, and they were not too keen with what Patrick was doing. They saw it as a direct threat against their authority, and they were committed to getting rid of the distinctive Irish religious practices. But it wasn't only Patrick that impacted the world in those days. Aidan was an Irish missionary who traveled to England and won many there to faith in Christ. He was sent from the remote Scottish island of Iona, where a missionary training center had been established by another Irish evangelist, a man by the name of Columba. Today, Columba is remembered as one of the three chief saints of Ireland, along with Patrick and Bridget of Kildare. He was born in Donegal in the northwest of Ireland in the year 521. When he was about 40 years old, he set off with several others to evangelize the Picts. He traveled 100 miles to Iona and built a monastery, not as a retreat, but as a missionary training center. The Venerable Bede, the influential writer and scholar, said that Columba converted the nation to the faith of Christ by preaching and example. As well as being an evangelist and a missionary, there was something else that set Columba apart. In contrast with the Church of Rome, he observed the Sabbath on Saturday, the seventh day of the week. There's no evidence he'd ever kept Sunday as the Sabbath. Dr. Leslie Harding examined every primary source connected with the Celtic Church and confirmed this Celtic Sabbath connection. Just before he died, Columba said, "This day is called in the sacred books Sabbath, which is interpreted rest. And truly, this day is for me a Sabbath, because it is my last day of this present laborious life. In it, after my toilsome labors, I keep Sabbath." One historian wrote, "We find traces in the early monastic church of Ireland that they held Saturday to be the Sabbath, on which they rested from all their labors." Later, in the 11th century, Queen Margaret of Scotland said this about Scottish Christians. She said, "They work on Sunday, but they keep Saturday after a sabbatical manner." But Queen Margaret, later Saint Margaret in the Catholic Church, was committed to eradicating Sabbath worship and replacing it instead with worship on Sunday. The Roman Emperor Constantine, who was a pagan sun worshipper before his nominal conversion to Christianity, was the first to decree Sunday worship, and he did it before Patrick's time. But the Irish Christians were not bound by Roman decrees. 1,000 years before the beginning of the Protestant Reformation, Patrick was a nonconformist. Before there was a Reformation, Patrick was a Protestant. In this way, the Celtic Church formed part of what the Bible refers to as the Church in the Wilderness during the Middle Ages. John wrote about this time of exile for Christian believers. He said in Revelation 12 and verse 6, "And the woman," that's the church, "fled into the wilderness, where she has a place prepared by God." The Albigenses of southern France, the Waldenses of Italy and the Alps, and others like them, chose to base their faith on the Bible rather than lining up behind a church that was placing such a strong emphasis on tradition. They kept the torch of Christian faith shining brightly in an era of what was some pretty considerable spiritual darkness. Unfortunately, the Christians of Ireland and Scotland didn't maintain their religious freedom indefinitely. In time, new rulers came to power in both countries who submitted the practices of both church and state to the rule of the Catholic Church. But the legacy of the Celtic Church, and Patrick in particular, was destined to live on. The spirit of independence from Rome was nurtured by the original British Church. Submission to rulers of any sort on the European continent, ecclesiastical or political, didn't come easy to the British or the Irish. When King Henry VIII declared England free from the Roman Church and established the Church of England, or the Anglican Church, he was simply enshrining in law what in millions of English minds had been true for centuries. Speaking prophetically of this time, the prophet Daniel wrote in Daniel 11, 32 and 33, "The people who know their God shall be strong and carry out great exploits, and those of the people that understand shall instruct many." This is the true legacy of Patrick and of the Celtic Church, and those heroes of faith who held the true gospel in the centuries prior to the Reformation. Without this gospel seed having been sown and scattered by Patrick and others, the Reformation might never have happened. It's said that Patrick died on March the 17th in the year 461 AD, and that he's buried right here outside Down Cathedral in Downpatrick in Northern Ireland, alongside Brigid and Columba, two other giants of Irish history. The legend of Patrick lives on here. The truth of his life is even more impressive than the legend. I'm John Bradshaw from It Is Written, inviting you to join me for 500. Nine programs produced by It Is Written, taking you deep into the Reformation. This is the 500th anniversary of the beginning of the Reformation, when Martin Luther nailed his 95 theses to the door of the Castle Church in Wittenberg, Germany. We'll take you to Wittenberg, and to Belgium, to England, to Ireland, to Rome, to the Vatican City, and introduce you to the people who created the Reformation, who pushed the Reformation forward. We'll take you to sites all throughout Europe where the Reformers lived and in some cases died. We'll bring you back to the United States and take you to a little farm in upstate New York and show you how God spread the Reformation here. Don't miss 500. You can own the 500 series on DVD. 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Let's pray together. Our Father in heaven, I thank you today for giant figures of history who changed the world for your glory. People like Patrick and Aidan and Columba, who shared the Bible with people and urged them to know Jesus as their personal Savior. I pray today for us here, now. I pray that we too would hear the voice of Jesus. I pray for that one who is joining me in prayer right now, who knows that she or he must give her or his heart to Jesus Christ now. Friend, would you do that? Would you reach out to Jesus knowing that he's reaching out to you and claim him as your righteousness and as your Lord and Savior? Father, we thank you today for the scriptures. We thank you for your word and for Jesus, the word made flesh. And we pray with faith and thanks in Jesus' name. Amen. Thanks so much for joining me. I'm looking forward to seeing you again next time. Until then, remember, it is written, man shall not live by bread alone, but by every word that proceeds from the mouth of God.
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2: Do Did you know that a fashion design student almost lost her scholarship because she was homeschooled? Stay tuned to Homeschool Heartbeat as HSLDA attorney T.J. Schmidt shares stories of homeschoolers he's defended against discrimination.
3: I'm joined today by T.J. Schmidt. T.J. is one of the staff attorneys here at HSLDA and also one of our staff attorneys who himself was homeschooled, right?
4: That's right.
3: All right. T.J., what kind of discrimination against homeschoolers have you seen in your time here at HSLDA?
4: Well, Mike, we still see the staple discrimination cases, the ones where homeschool graduates have trouble getting into college. Not too long ago, I helped a young woman who had applied for and won a fashion design scholarship to art school. When they found out she was a homeschool graduate, the school had second thoughts and were considering revoking her scholarship. We were able to get involved and demonstrate that she was educated at home in accordance with her state's homeschool laws. She was then accepted into the school with her scholarship that she had won. Right now, I'm working with a homeschool graduate who is being told by the beauty school that they cannot admit her, even though she has a letter of substantial equivalency from her school district. The state agency has told the beauty school that they cannot admit her, even though the New York State Education Department has said that this letter is sufficient. And then finally, we're trying to help a young man in Oregon who has applied for his respiratory therapist license from the Oregon Health Licensing Agency. Even though this young man has graduated from a homeschool program and has completed all the necessary training and examination requirements for the license, he's been denied. They're questioning his homeschool diploma, even though he has two associate degrees from local community colleges.
3: TJ, we're going to breathe easier when that respiratory therapy case is resolved. Thanks for your hard work. I'm Mike Ferris.
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6: Make a joyful noise unto the Lord, all ye lands. Serve the Lord with gladness. Come before his presence with singing. Know ye that the Lord, he is God. It is he that hath made us, and not we ourselves. We are his people and the sheep of his pasture. Enter into his gates with thanksgiving and into his courts with praise. Be thankful unto him and bless his name. For the Lord is good, his mercy is everlasting, and his truth endureth to all generations.
7: Blessed are the poor in spirit, for theirs is the kingdom of heaven. Blessed are they that mourn, for they shall be comforted. Blessed are the meek, for they shall inherit the earth. Blessed are they which do hunger and thirst after righteousness, for they shall be filled. Blessed are the merciful, for they shall obtain mercy. Blessed are the pure in heart, for they shall see God. Blessed are the peacemakers, for they shall be called the children of God. Blessed are they which are persecuted for righteousness' sake, for theirs is the kingdom of heaven. Blessed are ye when men shall revile you and persecute you, and shall say all manner of evil against you falsely for my sake. Rejoice and be exceeding glad, for great is your reward in heaven. Therefore all things whatsoever ye would that men should do to you, do ye even so to them.
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11: Now a look at your evening weather on North Lake County Christian Radio. Partly sunny with thunderstorms today with a high near 91 and lows around 71. Partly sunny with thunderstorms tomorrow with a high of 92 and lows around 71. For your Tuesday, partly sunny with thunderstorms with a high near 91 and lows around 71. And for Wednesday, mostly sunny with a high near 92 and lows around 70. That's your evening weather on Northlake County Christian Radio.
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15: Hello, friends. Would you like to hear an amazing fact? Jason and Jenny Lawrence from Midlands, England, decided to spend their holiday in New York City. Unfortunately, their vacation happened to land on September 11, 2001, when the World Trade Center was attacked and nearly 3,000 people perished. Rattled by their 9/11 experience, they thought next they'd vacation a little closer to home and just went down to London. That was on July 7, 2005, and it turned into the day when four British suicide bombers attacked London subway and the bus network. On that occasion, there were 52 deaths and 700 people injured. So for their holiday in 2008, Jason, a sales agent with a metal plating company, and Jenny, a dental laboratory worker, thought it might be more peaceful on the other side of the world. So they decided to vacation in Mumbai, India. You guessed it, on the night of November 26, when the city was attacked by terrorists and 180 people were killed. It seems that Jason and Jenny had a knack for being in the wrong place at the wrong time. Have you ever wondered if some people are just naturally unlucky? Stay with us, friends. We're going to learn more as Amazing Facts brings you this edition of Bible Answers Live.
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15: Welcome, listening friends, to Bible Answers Live, and this is a program where we study the Bible together. 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We do have several lines open. Good time to pick up your phone right now. Let me give you the number again for your Bible questions, 800-GOD-SAYS, 800-463-7297. Or you could say 463-7297, or several other derivatives of that. My name is Doug Batchelor.
16: My name is Jean Ross. Good evening, listening friends, and Pastor Doug, let's begin the program with prayer. Dear Father in heaven, once again, we are grateful for the opportunity to just spend a few moments studying the Bible together, and we ask for your Spirit to come and lead our hearts and minds. Be with those listening, Lord. Mm-hmm. Lead us into a clear understanding of the Bible. In Jesus' name, amen.
15: Amen.
16: Well, Pastor Doug, you opened the program by talking about two individuals which seems to have terrible luck, not only to be in New York City on 9/11, but then also one of the biggest terrorist attacks in London to be there that day, and then this terrible thing that happened in Mumbai, India. You think those folks would probably be afraid to leave their yard in case something else would happen.
15: When they were interviewed, they said, there are a lot of tourism agents that would pay them not to come to their country because it looked like bad. You know, we laugh. They said it was terrible, you know, just to be at those places during those times when, you know, there was nonstop news coverage in all three cases. And they just said, you know, it's just the way it happened, and some people hear these stories and they think, is that a coincidence? What are the odds of a person being at two of those events while they're on vacation, let alone three? You know, that's just pretty remarkable. But I've often heard people say, well, they were just unlucky, and or someone is lucky. And does the Bible say that there is really such a thing as luck? Luck would imply that it's just a happenstance or coincidence, but according to the Bible, God has everything in his hands, and there's nothing that can happen providentially that doesn't have a reason behind it. And so nothing is just happenstance. Now, that doesn't mean if a list of bad things happen to you that you are cursed. There's a story in the Bible called Job, where here's a man who just had a terrible string of bad, what you would call bad luck. We use that as a figure of speech. But he just, you know, lost his family, lost all his possessions in one day. I mean, what are the odds of having three different attacks from different nations stealing your cattle and lightning hitting your sheep? And I mean, just all this one day. And then, you know, lose all your health on another day. But you look behind the scenes and you realize there was providence working, good and evil. There was a providential event happening behind the curtain in the life of Job. It wasn't bad luck or good luck. And, you know, the Bible tells us in Deuteronomy chapter 28 that if we follow the Lord, he promises blessings. And some people, it seems like, wow, everything they touch does well. Well, they may be blessed by God. Joseph went through a string of bad luck, and then he had a series of very good experiences that came. And it was God's providence working through all of that. And then if we're disobedient, you might think, I've just been unlucky. Well, you might be missing the blessings of God because your life is out of his will. Deuteronomy 28, verse 15, Moses, this was his last sermon. He said, it'll come to pass if you do not obey the voice of the Lord your God to observe carefully all of his commandments and his statutes that I command you today, that all these curses will come upon you and overtake you. Cursed you will be in the city, and cursed you'll be in the country. Cursed will be your basket, your kneading bowl. Cursed will be the fruit of your body and the produce of your land and the increase of your cattle and the offspring of your flocks. And it goes on. I won't read it all. And so sometimes people are wondering, what is going on? I'm going through these trials. Is it the devil attacking me like in Job's case? Or is it God is maybe trying to chastise me through disobedience? Or what is happening providentially? You know, we've got a book that we think will bring you some encouragement about a person who went through some terrible trials, but God turned it all for good. And Pastor Ross, why don't you tell us about that?
16: Yeah, we have a book, and the book is entitled Death Watch in Siberia. And it's really a great testimony of how the Lord worked in an individual's life, even though he went through trials. And this is our free offer for today. So if you call us on our resource phone number, we'll be happy to send you the book called Death Watch in Siberia. The number to call is 800-835-6747. And you can ask for the book Death Watch in Siberia. The number again is 800-835-6747. And if you have a Bible question, the phone line here to the studio is 800-463-7297. Again, that's 800-463-7297. Well, we're ready to go to the phone lines. Our first caller this evening is Brittany, listening in Bakersfield, California. Brittany, welcome to the program.
17: Hi, I'm good.
15: Hey, thanks for calling. Your question.
17: Hi, yes. Okay, my question was, those who are righteous and when the second coming comes and they go to heaven, will they know their family members, or like what happens when you go to heaven and also a family member went as well?
15: Well, that's a good question because, you know, first of all, we think that when we get to heaven, grandma, who may have been, you know, in her 90s and a little bit shriveled up when she died, and you think they're going to get a glorified body, how will I recognize them? And how will they recognize me when the last time grandma saw me, I was 10 years old, and now, you know, a person dies 50 or the Lord comes. Do you think that when we get to heaven, our abilities of discernment will be better or worse than they are now?
17: Probably better.
15: Yeah, I agree. And don't you think we'll have the Holy Spirit that will also help us to discern and see not just what a person looks like, but because we're going to be spiritually enhanced, we'll see who they are on the inside. We'll just have this spiritual connectivity that we don't have now because of sin.
17: Right, okay, yeah,
15: and
17: it makes sense.
15: Now let me give you a verse. If you look in 1 Corinthians chapter 13, it says, now we look through a glass darkly, but then we'll see face to face. Now we know in part, but then we'll know even as we are known. We will know as we are known. And so our knowing each other is going to be enhanced in heaven. And I think I vaguely remember Pastor Ross or some other verses on that. I can't remember right now, but I think there are several verses that say that we will know our loved ones in heaven.
17: Thank you. That answers my question perfectly.
15: All righty. Thanks so much. Appreciate your call, Brittany. Thanks for your patience.
17: Thank you.
16: You know, we do have a book talking about the second coming that I think, Brittany, you'll find interesting, or anybody wanting to learn more about what happens when Jesus comes again. Of course, the big thing is there is this glorious resurrection, and the righteous are resurrected to life. The book is called Anything But Secret. And if somebody would give us a call on our resource phone number, we'll be happy to send that to you. The number is 800-835-6747. You can ask for the book called Anything But Secret. Again, that's 800-835-6747. Our next caller is Jerry, listening from Medford, Oregon. Jerry, welcome to the program.
18: Hello, Pastors Ross and Batchelor. My question pertains to the Apostle Paul. Prior to his conversion, he was a very conservative and Orthodox Jew. The Romans were very despised occupiers of that territory. What prompted Paul to become a citizen? You'd think by so doing he would have been persona non grata amongst his friends.
15: You know, I don't think that Paul applied to become a Roman citizen. The way I read it is because of his father's citizenship in Tarsus that he was somehow awarded citizenship. And I think Paul, see, because Paul said he was being interrogated by, and Pastor Ross might have to help me look this up, in Acts, when Paul was arrested during that riot, the Roman soldier said to him, you know, are you a Roman? He said, yes. And the Roman soldier said, well, my freedom came at a great cost. And Paul said, I was born free, meaning that he inherited it through his father somehow. So some Jews, not just Jews, but some Roman citizens around the kingdom, because of their status, their position, their job in the government, they were awarded citizenship as Romans. They got the rights. It's like people immigrate to America and they become full-fledged Americans based on certain things. Yep.
16: That's Acts chapter 22, verse 28. Okay. Is the reference.
15: Great. So I don't know if that helps, Jerry. Was that kind of what you were looking for?
18: Yeah, I didn't think that. I didn't think about that particular scripture you mentioned about the fact that his father was, you know, most likely a Roman citizen. You know.
15: Yeah, and you know, he's called Saul of Tarsus because while he studied at the feet of Gamaliel in Jerusalem, he was sent there. He was, I think, born in the Asian Greek province of Tarsus there, where his mother and father were, and I'm guessing one of them was a citizen, probably his father, and he just inherited it. He was born into it.
18: Uh-huh. Okay, well, thank you very much.
15: All right, hey, thank you. Appreciate your question. Good question. Never had that before.
16: If you have a Bible question, the phone line here is 800-463-7297. That's 800-463-7297. And that'll bring you here to the studio with your Bible question. We have some phone lines that are open. A good time to pick up your phone and give us a call. Our next call is Clint, listening from Florida. Clint, welcome to the program.
19: Hello, can you hear me?
15: Yes.
19: Hi. Yeah, my question is concerning Jesus. In the New Testament, there's plenty of reference to Jesus being sinless, of course, and without sin. My question is, where is the best? What is the best verse in the Old Testament that says that the coming Messiah will be sinless or without sin?
15: Well, I've got an answer for you, but before I give it to you, I'm just curious what is instigating that question. You know, because wouldn't the New Testament be adequate? Are you working with a Jewish person or?
19: No, I'm actually writing, and I guess this is another question since I got you on the phone. I'm trying to write a. And what is your opinion, since you brought it up, a biblical fiction story based on a story in the Bible, based on a character in the Bible, but it's taken place in the time...
15: Yeah, kind of historical fiction, Bible-based historical fiction.
19: Right. So my question is, in a conversation in the story that these people are having, he is talking about the Messiah that has just been born, and he discusses with this person that the Messiah will be sinless. So he doesn't have the New Testament.
15: That's, yeah, I get it. That's a good, yeah, it's interesting. Now I'm interested in your book. But all right, here's the verse that I have, and Pastor Ross may have some others, is the prophecy in Isaiah 53 talks about the Messiah being a sin bearer. And the only way that he would have a right to bear or the sins of others is if he did not have sin. Otherwise, he'd have to suffer for his own sin. But he suffers for ours. And that's Isaiah 53. You know, there's a lot of verses. You can read the whole chapter there. You're probably acquainted with it.
19: Okay, yeah, that's a good one. I appreciate
15: and there,
19: that.
15: And there may be others. You know, I think that there's some prophecies that says, you know, there is no other Savior than God.
19: Right.
15: Now, you and I know
19: there's
15: that.
19: There's one that I found that says that he will be, there was no deceit, the verse that says there was no deceit found in him or something like that. Is that another one that would be referenced to him being sinless?
15: I'm trying to think of where that is. I think I know what you're talking about.
19: Yeah, I don't have it written down in front of me, so there was no deceit found in his mouth or something like that. I'm not sure about not quoting that exactly, but
15: that may be Isaiah 53 also. Well, take a look there and read that chapter, and you may find that there. Now, you said you had a second question.
19: Second question, the actual about the I guess the second question was: is, in your opinion, is it okay to write biblical, like take a story from the Bible, you know, a character in the Bible, and stories of actual stories in the Bible, and embellish them in a fictional way because you're elaborating on the stories, kind of like embellishing it. But you know what I'm saying? Like using your imagination to draw out
15: right
19: a story. Is that, in your opinion, how do you feel about that?
15: Yeah. You know, I think as long as you're clear, first of all, you wouldn't want anything in the story to conflict with known verses of the Bible. I wrote a book on Mary Magdalene, and as you're filling in the details and you're trying to make the book readable, you have to sometimes create visuals and conversation. Every pastor does that when we talk about some of the history of the Bible. I'll preach on Rahab, and I'll try and create a picture of what it was like when she was going through her community and saying, if you want to survive when Joshua comes, you've got to be in my house because I got the red rope there. I mean, and so pastors and are always trying to fill in the picture for people, but you want it to be consistent with the Bible. And so I think, you know, for redemptive purposes, sometimes some sanctified imagination and trying to help people to picture the stories in the Bible can be appropriate. It can be useful. You don't want it to get, you know, too wild. And so, yeah, as long as you're coloring in the lines of Scripture, I think that there can be some useful ways to tell Bible stories. I think parents do it with their kids all the time. When if you just read what the Bible says, then you don't ever need a preacher or to, elaborate or build or bring to life some of these stories. You just read the Bible to them. But because we sometimes appreciate people bringing it to light,

0: My question for you this evening is, I'm wondering why there's such a controversy and such a big problem with baptism. I've read the Bible several times. I've studied it intensely. And I noticed that the scripture, Acts 2:38 versus Matthew 28:19, Peter stands up on the day of Pentecost and tells them, men and brother, or they ask Peter the question, what must you do to be saved? And Peter tells them to repent, be baptized in the name of Jesus or Yeshua for the remission of sins, and you shall receive the gift of the Holy Ghost. So right there he tells them that they must be baptized in Jesus' name. Now you go back to Matthew 28:19, and it tells you, go ye therefore in all the world, baptizing them in the name of the Father, the Son, and the Holy Ghost. What I've found and believe to be true, correct me if I'm wrong, please, is that if you obey Acts 2 and 38, you have fulfilled Matthew 28:19, because Matthew 20:19 are nothing more than titles. There is no name in there at all. So if you're baptized that way, you're baptized wrong, because Peter stood up and told how the baptism was supposed to be done. Okay, so and by obeying that particular one, you have fulfilled Matthew 20:19, because Peter gives the name, because there's no other name given under heaven whereby we must be saved.
1: All right, of course, in Matthew 28, I don't think that if a person is baptized in the name of the Father, in the name of the Son, and in the name of the Holy Spirit, their baptism is somehow invalid. Because in Acts, it mentions the baptism three different ways. I think once it says in the name of the Lord, once it says in the name of the Lord Jesus, once in the name, I think, of Jesus Christ. And so the wording's a little different. And I think there's four different wordings, but it's really clear that they're being baptized in the name of the one God, which we know consists of God the Father, the Son, and the Holy Spirit. So, you know, I do have a book, Steve, that talks about the name of God, and it goes into the declaration of when someone's baptized, and we'll send you a copy of that. But just before we talk to you about the book, I think everyone needs to know that when a pastor marries somebody, there's a lot of ways that the wording could be done at the wedding. I'll meet with a couple before they get married, and I'll say, now, when we do the vows, do you want me to use your full official name? Do you want me to say John Fowler Sylvester III? Or do you want me to say, you know, do you, Becky, marry John? And you make it very simple. Either way the pastor says those names, as long as the witnesses of the covenant understand what's being said, and they agree, then it's a legally binding covenant. And that would be true with baptism. If someone gets baptized in the name of the Father, Son, and Holy Spirit, and they're talking about the God of the Bible, and they all know who they're talking about, in our church we baptize in the name of the Father, in the name of His Son, Jesus Christ, and the Holy Spirit, I think it's valid. Now, I think, since Jesus specifically mentioned the Father and the Spirit, I wouldn't want to leave that out, so we try to cover all the bases. But I would never tell a person their baptism is invalid because, you know, maybe they mispronounced the name of God during the baptism. I remember one time I had a friend, he was baptizing someone, he was a Spanish candidate, and he wanted to try and baptize him in Spanish. My pastor friend didn't speak Spanish very well. And I think he meant to say, en el nombre de el Padre, Hijo y Espíritu Santo. And he got mixed up and said, a padre, he said, in el nombre de la papa, which is the Pope, or potato. Papa is also a potato. So, you know, I think the angel laughed at that time, but everyone knew, all the witnesses knew, that this man was being baptized in the name of the Lord. And I think God has a sense of humor at times like that, but his baptism was still official.
2: We have a book called The Name of God, and we'll be happy to send this to anybody who calls and asks. If you have questions about the name of God, about baptism, the number to call is 800-835-6747, and you can ask for the book called The Name of God. We'll be happy to send it to anybody who calls and asks. You can also go to the Amazing Facts website. You can read the book right online for free. Again, the book is called The Name of God. If you have a Bible question, the phone line here at the studio is 800-463-7297. 800-463-7297. Our next caller is Veronica, listening from New York. Veronica, welcome to the program.
3: Hi.
1: Hi, thanks for calling.
3: Thank you. I have a question on tithing. I at one point, I had this confliction with my husband, who supports his mom.

0: in another country where there was no money whatsoever except, you know, everything we have. And, you know, we're talking about, you know, hundreds and hundreds of dollars a month, you know, going over there. And I don't, you know, I'm not mad at that situation. However, you know, I was like a little guilty that I couldn't tie properly as a result of that. And when I ask, you know, the different people, they say different things. And then someone said to me, don't you remember when Jesus overthrew the tables and said, and talked to the Pharisees and said, why aren't the young people, you know, helping their elderly? And why are you pushing this pressure on them just to give to you? And I'm like, oh, that sounds like me. But I don't want to twist it, you know, and I'm just wondering, you know, when you have circumstances like that where you really have to help, you know, your family members, and it's beyond, you know, whatever you could do. I mean, whatever, you know.
1: Are you wondering?
0: You feel like you.
1: Are you wondering if the supporting of the parents somehow eclipses or is a substitute for tithe?
0: I'm not even yes, and more, I'm asking that question also. And if I don't do it, am I you know not tithing? You get what I'm saying? If I just give you know as much as I possibly can, and not because I know that on a regular basis this is what I'm you know doing for
1: you know,
0: a family member.
1: Are you and your husband both working?
0: I try to do both, and it's really, you know, it's a little difficult some days.
1: Do you and your husband both work?
0: We used to, and my husband got ill, and he now has Social Security, and the kids have it, and a little bit extra because he has Aflac and stuff like that, but, you know.
1: Are you and your husband both Christians?
0: Yes.
1: All right, and so do you both believe what the Bible says about tithing?
0: Yes.
1: Then, and it's important, of course, to honor your mother and father, but... If you had 20 kids and you had that responsibility, that does not exempt you from tithing, does it? I mean, I know you don't have 20 kids.
0: That's what you're saying. Yes, yes.
1: So family obligations, I don't think, you know, becomes a substitute for trusting that God will make 90% goes farther than 100% because he says he'll bless it.
0: Right.
1: It doesn't make sense, and it takes faith, but... So, you know, we have a study we can send you on that, Veronica, that will cover that subject, and it's free.
0: Terrific.
1: And it's called In God We Trust. And if you just call the resource number Pastor Ross will give you, then ask that, and we'll send you the study guide, In God We Trust.
2: The number to call is 800-835-6747. You can ask for the study guide called In God We Trust. Again, that number is 800-835-6747. And if you have a Bible question, the phone line here to the studio is 800-463-7297. And we have David listening from Atlanta, Georgia. David, welcome to the program.
1: David, you're on the air.
3: I'm a long-time listener. This is the first time calling. My question, when in discussion with people from other denominations, the topic is like how... Some, I guess, denominations they preach went absent from the body as present with the Lord. And some people take it as that means when you die, your body goes to the ground and your spirit goes to heaven. And then there's others that teach that whenever we die, we go into a rest waiting for to be called up with the first and last will be called up to the Lord. My question is it a doctrine difference between the denominations of the teaching is why that is that way?
1: Well, a lot of people misunderstand the verse in 2 Corinthians chapter 5 where it talks about absent from the body and be present with the Lord. First of all, I was discussing this with a gentleman today at the health club, and if a person dies and they're saved, and their body, of course, turns into dust. Their next conscious thought is being in the presence of the Lord.
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2: My name is John Ross, and we're going to, did we finish up that conversation with David?
1: Well, why don't we ask him? We'll wrap
2: David,
1: that up.
2: David, are you still there?
3: Yeah, I'm here. You started into it and then went straight to a commercial.
1: Yeah, we kind of had a hard break. I wasn't watching the clock. I apologize. But you're asking the question, absent from the body, present with the Lord. And I was saying that if a believer dies, their next conscious thought is the Lord descends from heaven, the dead in Christ rise, and they are in the presence of the Lord. So for somebody like King David, who died 3,000 years ago, it says, you know, he went to sleep with his fathers. Well, and then, you know, you read in Acts chapter 2, David is dead and buried and not ascended to heaven. So David's still in the grave. But for David, it's going to seem like immediate. There's no consciousness of time. He will be in the presence of the Lord.
3: Yes, sir. That's where, you know, I've listened to you guys for years, and I try to, you know, go about it in a bring the scripture out and show them where some people, I guess it's their, I don't want to say it's their specific church, or if it's a doctrine of that church where they're under the perception that it's kind of like where when Jesus was on the cross, you know, whenever the person said, you know, remember me when you're in your kingdom, and he says, I tell you today, you'll be with me in paradise. Where
1: they
3: some
1: misunderstand.
3: Doctrines, they say, okay, well, that meant right then and there, but I've actually used what I've listened to you before saying, okay, well, Jesus didn't go to heaven right that very day, so the guy couldn't have went with him at the same time.
1: Yeah, what Christ is saying, actually, you look in Luke, and Jesus said, verily I say to you today, and there's a comma, should be comma there, that says, because there's no punctuation in the original Greek, the translators put the comma wherever they want. But he's saying, I'm telling you today, comma, you will be with me in paradise. I'm making the statement today. I'm promising you today, you're going to be with me in paradise. He didn't say you're going to be with me in paradise today, because it says in John chapter 21, when Mary went to worship him, he said, do not detain me. I've not yet ascended to my Father. So that's Sunday morning. He's still not there yet. So Jesus, you know, when a person dies, they sleep a dreamless sleep. The next thing they know is the resurrection. The idea of our loved ones up in heaven looking down and spying on us or ghosts or anything like that. The dead in Christ rise when the Lord comes. Even Martha said to Jesus, I know my brother Lazarus will rise in the last day. And so New Testament's exceedingly clear. Sounds like you understand this, David, but you or anyone else that wants to better understand what does the Bible say about death, we have a free offer for you on that subject.
2: We do. The book is actually, it's a study guide called Are the Dead Really Dead? We'll be happy to send this to anybody who calls and asks. The number is 800-835-6747. You can ask for the study guide called are the dead really dead? And if you have a Bible question, you can give us a call here to the studio. The number is 800-463-7297. Our next call is Holger, listening from New York. Holger, welcome to the program.
8: Hello.
2: Hi, you on the air.
8: Hi. Yeah, I'm calling regarding a gentleman who called earlier about the Messiah being without sin.
1: Yes, you have another verse for us?
8: Yes, just a comment that John the Baptist said about Jesus that he is the Lamb of God. And in the Old Testament, we see all the priests, the Jewish priests, they offer a lamb without spot, a spotless lamb.
1: That's a great, great example, and I hope our friend is still listening who is going to write that book. More of Old Testament evidence is the sacrificial lamb, and the Messiah was a lamb, had to be without spot or blemish and a sign of sinlessness. Good example.
8: Yeah,
1: appreciate that, and I hope trustee's still listening and he can make a note of that.
8: Yeah.
1: Hey, thank you so much for your patience in calling to share that with us.
8: Okay, thank you.
1: God bless you.
2: Our next call is Leon, listening from Idaho. Leon, welcome to the program.
9: Yes, thank you for taking my call, Pastor Sean and Pastor Doug. I wanted to know who the king was when a scroll of the law was handed to him. He took a penknife and cut it in pieces and threw it in the fire. I'm wondering if you know where that story is
1: found. That's King Zedekiah.
9: Uh-huh.
1: And I'm looking it up for you right now. That's Jeremiah 36:23. It came to pass, and when Jehudi had read three or four leaves, meaning three or four pages, and it was often leather parchment, that he cut it with a penknife and cast it in the fire that was on the hearth until all the roll was consumed in the fire that was on the hearth. Of course, Jeremiah was told, no, this is the scribe for King Zedekiah, his name was Jehudi, was reading it to the king, that I think the king actually then took a penknife and threw the remainder of it in the fire.
9: Okay. And that's found in Jeremiah 26:33?
1: Jeremiah 36.
9: Oh, 36.
1: 23.
9: Okay. Is it found anywhere else in the Bible? Maybe in like Samuel or Kings?
1: No. Yeah, sometimes you'll find a repeat between Kings and Chronicles, but this story in Jeremiah, I don't believe it appears in the Chronicles or in the books of Kings. It's only in Jeremiah. That's kind of frightening when the king, and you know what happened to Zedekiah, he would not listen. He was stubborn, and finally he was captured by the Babylonians. Jeremiah pled with him to surrender. He said, it's not going to end well if you don't. And he had his sons were all killed before his eyes, his family taken captive, and then they plucked his eyes out, and he went to Babylon, and he died there.
9: Wow.
1: And so that's what happened.
9: Respecting the law.
1: Yeah, the word of God was being read to him, and he just cut it up and burned it. All the prophecy still happened anyway.
9: Okay. Well, thank you very much, Doug. I really appreciate it.
1: All right. Hey, thank you. Appreciate your call, Leon. Bye-bye.
2: And a phone number to call with your Bible question is 800-463-7297. 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We have Barbara listening from Montana. Barbara, welcome to the program.
10: Yes. I was afraid you weren't going to get to me before you ran out of time.
1: Well, will we try to get you all if we can?
10: I know, and everybody has so many questions, and I understand that. I'm just in such a state of mind that I guess I don't even know how to... I lost my sister in June, and then I didn't know my husband was sick, and I took him to the hospital 25th of October. He died the 30th, and I'm still just kind of in a... I don't even know how to put it. I love Jesus. He's in my life. It isn't that he isn't. It's just that I'm still in a state of shock. But my question that I called you about was when I used to do the extensive Bible studies a few years ago, I was pretty sure there was scripture that said that you couldn't deny your own sister or brother. Mm. You know, that was really a sin. Isn't it in there? Did I just imagine that?
1: I'll tell you what I know about. Well, first of all, our hearts go out to you. You suffered a lot of loss recently. And, you know, I pray the Lord just gives you some encouragement through that. I know you feel
10: it. He will. God's with me. I mean, he's never let me down. Never.
1: Amen.
10: And but I know he won't now.
1: That's right, he won't. And on the verse you're asking about, I think there's a passage that talks about if someone doesn't care for his own household, he's worse than an infidel. And Paul there, and Pastor Ross might find that verse for me, but Paul there is talking about when you're caring financially, taking care of the needs of your family, that you, of course, need to take care of your family first. There may be other passages that say that. Now, you're looking for something that specifically says if you deny or don't respect your brother or sister, what's the wording that you remember?
10: Just that you would be, that it was unforgivable.
1: Well, the only sin that's unforgivable is the unpardonable sin, which is blasphemy against the Holy Spirit. If a person is unkind to their brother or sister, it doesn't mean it's unforgivable, because Joseph's brothers sold their brother, and he forgave them, and they'll be forgiven, right? Mm-hmm. So there's cases in the Bible of siblings doing very unkind things, and God will forgive that. Boy, and the wives of Jacob, Leah and Rachel, they had some real interesting fights. We won't go into on radio.
2: Well, you know, the verse you're referring to, Pastor Doug, 1 Timothy chapter 5, verse 8, it says, "But if anyone provide not for his own, especially for those in his own house, he hath denied the faith and is worse than an infidel." So it's really, particularly here in the church, there were people that weren't providing for their family. Basically, they were lazy individuals that were looking to the church to provide for their needs. Mm-hmm. And Paul is saying, well, our first responsibility, especially as parents, is to take care of our children, to provide for the family, and not to depend upon others handing stuff out to us.
1: And then when we're adult children, we want to care for our aged parents.
2: Yep, absolutely.
1: Similar.
10: Right.
1: So I don't know if that's the verse you're looking for, but I hope that will help a little bit, Barbara.
10: I guess all I can do is see the sister that died was one that refused to have anything to do with me. And when I would ask her, what did I do? What did I ever do to you? She would just say that, you know, never mind, I love you. And then when she died, she lives in Portland and I live in Montana. Her son called me the night before she died. And he said, "Aunt Barb, my mom is dying. She's not going to make it through the night. I'm calling you to let you know, but she does not want you to come."
1: That kind of hurt, doesn't it?
10: Well, boy, it did more than hurt. I mean, it was like a knife. And I said, "Okay, Ryan, I really appreciate you letting me know." And then he said, "She's been sick for a year, but the cancer went into her brain." And blah, blah, you know, on and on. And he was very sweet about it all. And so they had a memorial service at my hometown. And I did go to that, and I didn't get kicked out or nothing. But
1: no, well, that, you know, and don't, everybody listening right now out there, Barb, can relate with you, because we've all had some probably interesting relationships with family and extended family. I know that in my family, my mom and her mom didn't talk for 9 years, and they finally reconciled. But you can only ask someone to forgive you. If they don't forgive you or they don't want to have a relationship, you can't do anything else about it. You just do your best to try and get along and be a consistent Christian and humble yourself. And, you know, if people will accept that, great. If they don't let their problem be your problem. And so don't let your sister's rejection, whatever it might be, whatever her problem might have been, don't let that be your problem. And you just forgive her and say, you know, it's not in the Bible, but people often say what is, meaning there's some things you can't change.
2: Mm-hmm.
1: And you don't want to be haunted by that. So I pray the Lord gives you comfort through those things, Barbara, and just press on. God has a work for you to do. And you will enjoy the book that we're offering tonight, dealing with the subject of the trials, Death Watch in Siberia. It's got a great testimony in it.
2: The number to call for that is 800-835-6747. You can ask for the book. It's free. We'll be happy to send it to you, called Death Watch in Siberia. If you have a Bible question, the phone line here to the studio is 800-463-7297. Not too late to give us a call and try and get your question answered this evening. Our next call is Alicia, listening in Huntsville, Alabama. Alicia, welcome to the program.
11: Thank you. I have a question. I need some clarity about speaking in tongues as it refers to in 1 Corinthians 14.
1: Okay.
11: There are several texts that seem to contradict each other.
1: Like, and which one?
11: Verse 13 and 14, verse 22.
1: All right, let's start with verse 13 and 14. "Wherefore, let him that speaks in an unknown tongue pray that he may interpret. For if I pray in an unknown tongue, my spirit prays, but my understanding is unfruitful." That is a difficult verse, the way it's translated in King James, because what Paul is saying is, if someone is speaking in a tongue. A tongue there just means a language. A language. They're in the Corinthian church. They're in a service. They're from many different languages because Corinth was a seaport on the Mediterranean. The Romans had slaves there from all over the empire. Many different languages were there. And they'd get up in the services and start praying and preaching and talking in a language no one else understood. Said, pray that he might interpret. In other words, pray there might be a translator to explain what they're saying. And then Paul says, for if I pray in an unknown tongue, my spirit prays. I might pray in my spirit if I'm praying in a language the people there don't understand. But my understanding is unfruitful to the people listening. All he's saying is, for instance, if I should start to preach or pray in Hebrew and say, Baruch atah Adonai Eloheinu, I could be praying a spirit-filled prayer, but what I understand in my prayer is not fruitful to anybody listening unless there's a translator. Does that make sense?
11: Okay. Yes, that makes sense.
1: So that people have often misunderstood that.
2: You know, we have a book that I think you'll really enjoy. It's called Understanding Tongues, and it deals with these very verses that we're talking about right now.
1: Yeah, free.
2: We'll be happy to send this to you, Alicia. All you'll have to do is just call us on our resource phone number, and that number to call is 800-835-6747. I'm going to say it again, 800-835-6747. Ask for the book called Understanding Tongues, and we'll be happy to send it to you. And there's a lot of references there, a lot of scriptural passages. I think you'll find that very helpful. Thank you again for your call. Our next call is Carol, listening from Connecticut. Carol, welcome to the program.
12: Hello.
1: Hi, Carol. Thanks for calling. And your question tonight?
12: My question tonight is, I'm a little confused about three things. I took my mother in, and I've taken care of her for almost a year and a half now. And there's this verse, honor your mother and father. The job has become draining to me because of several situations that I'm going through. There's siblings in this family that just dictate, judge me and everything about the job that I'm doing. There's constant fight, and there's a homeless brother also that I had to take in. My question is, since I took my mother, I have gotten very angered and bitter toward the siblings that don't understand the tiredness and drainness that this job takes because you give your life to another one. Mm-hmm. I haven't been able to go to church. So because I haven't been able to go to church because I can't bring her, I don't get that spiritual from my sister and brothers and my pastors anymore where I could talk them to come back to realization what God really wants me to do. Mm-hmm. So I'm really calling you up because I'm broken in many parts of my body now, trying to do the right things, and at the same time, really starting to deflect the family that I've had because that's where the woman just said, you know, you're worse than an infidel if you don't help your family. What does God say when you're just, like, totally drained? My husband is tired of living like this. What does God want me to honestly do? Because since I've had her, there's separation from the families with the sisters, and at the same time, I want to take care of her, but I'm drained out.
1: Yeah, let me give you a couple of thoughts. And, you know, it sounds like this isn't as much a Bible question as a counseling question, because I think you know the Bible says, honor your parents. But at the same time, you know, you need to take care of yourself. And it would be nice if you could have a family meeting. I don't know with your relationship with your siblings, but it'd be great if you would just say, and it might have to happen through a letter where you say, you know, it would be great if you guys could take mom these days, or you could, you know, contribute to help me get some outside help to help on a certain day so I can get some rest, take care of my health, and just look for a meeting. Because you're right, you know, if there's an incredible strain and you can't ever go to church, you ought to have someone in the family. And if no one will help in the family, you ought to try and get some outside help to come in and just spell you, to give you a break so that you can also take care of your own needs, your own life, and your own family, and still someone, you know, needs to take care of mom. You don't want to say, well, this is a strain, and so I'm putting mom on the street. I'm just going to pray God gives you wisdom, Carol, because that is a trial. And, you know, she might also be encouraged by this free book we're offering tonight.
2: Yes, the book deals with the testimony of somebody who faced some real trials and how God provided strength. The book is called Death Watch in Siberia, and the number to call is 800-835-6747. 6747. You can answer that. It's called Death Watch in Siberia. We'll be happy to send it to anyone who calls and asks. Our next call is Carolyn, listening from New Jersey. Carolyn, welcome to Bible Answers Live.
13: Good evening. I'm reading the Song of Bernadette, and it talks about the Immaculate Conception, and it states that Mary was born sinless. How do I, as a believer, deal with the Immaculate Conception, because I know that Mary was not born sinless?
1: Well, there's a couple of things. First of all, Mary, in her prayer, when she hears she's going to have this baby, I don't know if it's in her prayer or in Luke's prayer, where she talks about Jesus as her Savior. And so if God is her Savior, if she needs a Savior, she must be a sinner. Because if you're sinless,
13: correct,
1: you don't need a Savior. So the idea that Mary was sinless is totally foreign to everything else the Bible says. All have sinned and fallen short of the glory of God. And the only time in the Bible, and that's, of course, in Romans, the only time in the Bible there's any exception to all of us sinning and falling short of the glory of God is where it says Christ did no sin. And so the only one who did no sin is Jesus. Otherwise, all of us have sinned and fallen short of the glory of God.
2: Yeah, Luke chapter 1, verse 47 is the one you're referring to there.
1: Yeah, Mary declares
2: she
1: God
2: says,
1: her Savior.
2: My spirit is rejoiced in God my Savior.
1: Yeah. And so everyone else needed salvation from sin. There's nothing in the Bible, zero, nada, that says that Mary was sinless. And, you know, if a person's going to say, and the reason the Catholics sort of developed that doctrine is because they figured that how could a sinful body give birth to a sinless Savior? She would have to be sinless. But then the argument just goes back one more generation. How could Mary's mother be sinless and give birth to a sinful daughter? And so you keep having that problem. I don't know why they tried to solve it. You can see a beautiful white lily come out of a brown swamp, and God can do it. He can make the Son of God. A baby inside a mother has a whole different blood type than the mother. Not always, but in many occasions, whole different blood type. Something happens between the placenta and the uterus and the baby in that embryonic fluid. It's just a whole unique creature. And Jesus was sinless. And it's not just the biology of sin. Sin is, it's not just the physical in our DNA. Sin is a choice to do evil and guilt from sinning. Jesus was sinless because he never sinned. So babies aren't born with a sinful record. They've not done anything.
13: That's false.
1: Excuse me?
13: Then we would, as a believer, we would know that the Immaculate Conception is a false concept.
1: Yes.
13: Mm-hmm.
1: Yeah. The sometimes people get confused. I remember as a baby Christian, I thought Immaculate Conception was talking about the sinlessness of Jesus' conception, and then later I learned no, it's talking about Mary, and I was shocked by that.
13: Yeah.
1: Because we all know Mary, was a virgin. Jesus was born in that way, in a miraculous way.
13: But right. That's how I believe the Immaculate Conception. So I believe that it's Jesus being born immaculately through the Holy Spirit.
1: Yeah, well, the Catholics are referring to Mary, though. And it's there's nothing, like I said, zero in the Bible that says anything about Mary being sinless. And, we do have a website that talks about this subject where it's called Mary Truth.
2: Mm-hmm.
1: And we invite you to go there if you take a look, Carolyn, to Mary Truth, and you'll find more information there.
2: Our next call is Rose, listening from Detroit, Michigan. Rose, welcome to the program.
14: Hi, thank you. I thought that I was going to ask you about the Sabbath, because back in the day, or in the Bible, it says that he was three nights in the tomb, and then he arose on the third day. And that would be Wednesday night, Thursday night, Friday night, because the Sabbath was sunset Friday to sunset Saturday. But that aside, just let me quickly, I want to compliment the woman who's taking care of her mom and let her know that Americans, especially baby boomers, are going to have to shift their paradigm and realize that all of those years your parents were taking care of you, you didn't get to know them. And this is your last chance to know them. So this is God's way of helping you to order your steps by the care that you give your parent. And if you listen to them, they will tell you things you don't know about your ancestors.
1: Yeah. There's always going to be a blessing in taking care of the senior citizens in your family. We're always richer when we Sometimes we'll take our kids and family to a nursing home. Now, let me say something about the 3 days, Rose. I appreciated your other comment as well, that encouragement. But the idea that Jesus, where it says 3 nights, that's only found one time in the Bible in Matthew chapter 12. It's somewhere around 38, I think, Pastor Ross, where he's talking about the sign of Jonah. Jesus is not referring to being in the tomb 3 days and three nights. He's talking about the sufferings, the time he would be suffering for the sin of the world. Heart of the earth is not talking about the tomb. It's talking about he was in the clutches of the world 3 days and three nights. And that started Thursday night when he was betrayed. Thursday night, Friday night, Saturday night, Christ was in the heart of the earth suffering for the sins of the world. It's not the tomb, as many assume. And so, Jesus was betrayed Thursday night. And he rose Sunday morning, says it was the first day of the week. And he died on Friday, just before the Sabbath. So hopefully that'll help. We do have a book called The Sign of Jonah, and that will send you a free copy of that if you just call and ask us.
2: The number to call is 800-835-6747. 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Again, that number is 800-835-6747. And ask for the book The Sign of Jonah. You can actually go to the Amazing Facts website, and you could read the book for free online. Again, The Sign of Jonah.
1: Well, Pastor Ross, are telling us, I think we've got is it 1 or 2 minutes here? Half a minute. Oh, that's not fair to anybody. Friends, if we did not get to your question tonight, we hope you'll give us another chance. Please forgive us. 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
18: Psalm 15, a Psalm of David.
19: Lord, who shall abide in thy tabernacle? Who shall dwell in thy holy hill? He that walketh uprightly, and worketh righteousness, and speaketh the truth in his heart. He that backbiteth not with his tongue, nor doeth evil to his neighbor, nor taketh up a reproach against his neighbor, in whose eyes a vile person is contemned, but he honoreth them that fear the Lord. He that sweareth to his own hurt, and changeth not. He that putteth not out his money to usury, nor taketh reward against the innocent. He that doeth these things shall never be moved.
18: Psalm 128.
20: Blessed is everyone that feareth the Lord, that walketh in his ways. For thou shalt eat the labor of thine hands. Happy shalt thou be, and it shall be well with thee. Thy wife shall be as a fruitful vine by the sides of thine house. Thy children like olive plants round about thy table. Behold, that thus shall the man be blessed that feareth the Lord. The Lord shall bless thee out of Zion, and thou shalt see the good of Jerusalem all the days of thy life. Yea, thou shalt see thy children's children, and peace upon Israel.
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24: Now a look at your evening weather on North Lake County Christian Radio. Partly sunny with thunderstorms today with a high near 91 and lows around 71. Partly sunny with thunderstorms tomorrow with a high of 92 and lows around 71. For your Tuesday, partly sunny with thunderstorms with a high near 91 and lows around 71. And for Wednesday, mostly sunny with a high near 92 and lows around 70. That's your evening weather on North Lake County Christian Radio.
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26: From the Christian News Radio Network, I'm Jill Miller. Large crowds gathered on the National Mall in Washington, D.C. Sunday for the Jubilee of Prayer, the government-funded event part of the official celebration of America's 250th birthday. The free event featured Christian speakers and several top government officials being live-streamed through churches and ministries. President Trump, Vice President J.D. Vance, and Secretary of State Marco Rubio were speakers throughout the event. Another blow this weekend to the fragile ceasefire between the U.S. and Iran. News Nation's Robert Sherman has that story.
27: The UAE announcing that three drones entered their airspace from the west and were intercepted, though one of them did land near a nuclear facility, sparking a fire on an electrical generator. No injuries were reported, no change in the nuclear levels. They did not say who they believe fired or launched those drones. Nevertheless, it underscores the fact that the situation remains mostly calm, but the fragility here is very present.
26: Posting on Truth Social Sunday, President Trump warned Iran that, quote, the clock is ticking. He added, quoting again, they better get moving fast or there won't be anything left of them. Two military fighter jets appeared to have collided during an air show in Idaho. The air show being held near the Mountain Home Air Force Base. It's about 50 miles outside of Boise. Video circulating online shows the jets colliding before spinning towards the ground and crashing. The good news, four parachutes deployed, also visible. The base was locked down following the incident. CIA Director John Ratcliffe made a surprise trip to Cuba to deliver a strict ultimatum from President Donald Trump. News Nation's Nick Smith explains.
0: Civil unrest in Cuba as the island is running out of fuel, leading to some of the worst rolling blackouts Havana has seen in decades. This week, CIA Director John Ratcliffe traveled to Havana to deliver President Trump's message. The United States is prepared to seriously engage in economic and security issues, but only if Cuba makes fundamental changes. Reports say Ratcliffe warned Cuban officials they have a limited window to stabilize the country's economy and that the president has no problem enforcing red lines.
26: Trump is offering economic relief to the island, but only if Cuba cuts all intelligence ties with Russia and China. Three Doors Down lead singer Brad Arnold shared a faith-focused message during his August 2024 concert at Hershey Park Stadium in Pennsylvania. Before performing Away from the Sun, he told the crowd he felt compelled for the past 2 years to speak about the pressure people face from culture and social media, and said messages that people aren't good enough or loved are, in his words, an absolute lie. Arnold told fans they're valued and capable, adding that they're enough because Jesus Christ loves you. The audience responded with cheers and applause. From Christian News Radio Network, I'm Jill Miller. To hear this and other reports on demand, visit ChristianNewsRadio.org.
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4: Father in heaven, thank you so much for this time that we have to come and study your word once more. Thank you, Lord, for the blessings of the past week. Thank you for preserving all of us as we're able to come and listen and to read and to study together. May you please guide us, O Lord, with your Holy Spirit. Speak to each of our hearts, O Father, and help us to see the lessons that are so important in this story that we can apply to our hearts and our lives today. Thank you, O Lord. We pray in Jesus' name. Amen. Mark chapter 8 is where we will be beginning this evening. Mark chapter 8. And we're starting, pardon me, I got the wrong text up there. We're starting in verse 22. Mark chapter 8, verse 22. And he cometh to Bethsaida, and they bring a blind man unto him, and besought him to touch him. And so a blind man is brought to Jesus. Oh my slides are going a bit funny here. So a blind man is brought to Jesus, and the people that bring him, we're not sure who they were. Were they friends? Were they relatives? Were they the brothers or sister of this person? We don't know. But we know for one thing for certain, that they had some sort of great care and affection for this person. Why? Because when you read in Mark chapter 8, 22, it says there that they bring him and they besought him to touch him. And so they're begging. That's what the word besought means. They're begging Jesus to touch this man. He's blind. And look, it's not often that you beg people for things unless, especially on behalf of someone else, this person must be really, really important to them or close to their heart. And you know, friends, when we bring people to Jesus Christ, we should learn to have a beseeching spirit, a begging attitude. Why? Too often we fail to care for others as much as we care for ourselves or family or relatives or those that are near and dear to us. But if we want to bring people to the foot of the cross, if we want to bring people that they might be healed by Jesus, we need to learn to have this begging attitude on behalf of other people. Our most basic request should be what? That Jesus would touch their hearts and their lives. But let's continue, shall we? Let's continue. Mark chapter 8 and verse 23. And he took the blind man by the hand and led him out of the town. Notice what Jesus does here. The first thing he does is he takes him by the hand and he leads the man out of the town, out of the city. Here's another really important lesson for us. I just couldn't help but see these applications that mean so much to us today. But you know, sometimes if we want to help people, if we want to help them heal, sometimes in order for them to heal, they need to get out of the city first, out of the place where there's too much temptation, too much vice, too much wickedness, sin that in the city is too easily accessible to all of us. And there are some that really need to experience country living today. They need to get out into nature. You know, nature just has this soothing feeling upon us. Do you know that? Nature just has this way of impressing us with God's character, with his patience, with his kindness, with his goodness. Maybe there are some even here this evening that have just been too caught up with life. And it's not that you just need to go on holiday. And some of us, we think, I need to go and travel. I need to just sit there and not do anything. And sometimes that is even worse because you stay at home, you do nothing, you end up getting on your phone or your computer and you binge watch something or you stop playing games. You know, sometimes it's those holidays that get us too free and all the bad habits come back. It's not enough just to go on holiday. You need to get out of the city, out of the town, out of that which is artificial, and surround ourselves with nature. And not just that, but we need to lead people out there ourselves, not just to teach them and to preach them and say, hey, it's important to get out of the city. Go. But Jesus took this man by the hand and led him out himself. You know, some people, they really want healing. They want to be different. They want to be changed. And sometimes it's not enough just to tell them. You got to accompany them. You got to go with them. It's not enough to tell a person who is addicted to smoking, you got to quit smoking. Sometimes you got to go to the quit smoking program and go through it with them just to show that you are there for them. And so Jesus, the first thing he does is he leads this blind man out of the city. And look at what this blindness is representing. In 2 Corinthians chapter 4 and verse 4, the Bible says this, "In whom the God of this world hath blinded the minds of them which believe not, lest the light of the glorious gospel of Christ, who is the image of God, should shine unto them." Many of us, we're sitting in darkness. We are blinded by what? The things that this world has to offer. The pretty trinkets, the gold, the glittering gold, our careers, looking for that next good buy for our house or different things. And many of us, we are chasing after the world. And we've put ourselves in a world of hurt. We've hurt our bodies. We've hurt our health. We've worked extra long hours just so that we can earn a few more dollars to save or to buy our next great toy that we think will satisfy us and make us happy. So many of us have been blinded by the God of this world. And the gospel of Jesus Christ has been left in the dust. And so this blind man, he represents all of us. He represents every single one of us. And we're in great need. But let's come back to this passage that we read. So Jesus, he takes him by the hand and he leads him out of the city. Now, remember, the friends or the people that brought this blind man, they said to Jesus, what? Do you remember in verse 22, that first verse that we read? It says, they bring a blind man to Jesus and they begging him, they besought him that he would touch him. And that's very interesting because Jesus grabs a hold of him, he touches him, nothing happens, and he's holding him by the hand or pushing him along or pulling, more likely pulling him along, and he's touching him. Do you see that? And nothing has happened. So not only does Jesus touch him, but he holds him for a really long time. Now, what would you be thinking if you were the blind man? My friends have asked, Jesus, you're the healer, touch this man. For what reason? To be healed, right? To be whole. So you're thinking, okay, Jesus is going to touch me and he's going to heal me. And Jesus touches him, but what? Nothing happens. Nothing happens. And how come? Jesus, heal this man by touching him. He does in a sense, but you see, the blind man is already being tested in his faith. Jesus touched this man so he might be healed, right? But yet when Jesus touched me, nothing happened. Of course, he's probably asking, and it's not written in the Bible, but he's asking, Jesus, where are you leading me? Where are you leading me? We're going out of the city. All this while holding on and touching Jesus. But nothing has happened yet. And it's no. It's not because this man has no faith. But even now, he has to live by faith and trust Jesus. That even though he's touched him and nothing's happened, Jesus is still going to do something to heal him. Do you see that? So he's got to trust that Jesus still loves him, that he cares for him, and already the blind man has to trust him. Can't see him, but he heard what his friends said. He's feeling what Jesus is doing, but Jesus is leading him out of the city. And what happens next? Mark chapter 8, and let's finish that verse now. He took the blind man by the hand, led him out of the town, and when he had spit on his eyes and put his hands upon him, he asked him if he saw aught. Jesus spits on the man's eyes. Then he puts his hands on his eyes, and Jesus asks if he can see or not. Such an interesting act, right? I mean, I don't know if Jesus went, you know how people sometimes, I don't know how to do it, but spitting on someone's eyes, that's a very, very unusual act. You don't see that ordinarily. I've never seen that in any sense in any healer that we see modern today, right? This is not someone that, of course, hates you, that's spitting on you, right? The blind man does not know what is going on, but when it happens, it's too late anyways, when Jesus spits on him, right? But he puts his spit, we don't know how he did it, but he puts his spit on his eyes, and then he puts his hands on the blind man's eyes. And what happens? He asks him, asked if he saw, if he could see. Well, you know, let's take a pause here before we keep going on in the story. Because we already know that this blind man represents us. But what is spiritual blindness? Yes, we're blinded by the world. And we see this again in Revelation chapter 3 and verse 17. The Bible says, because thou sayest, I'm what? I'm rich and increased with goods and have need of nothing. And knowest not that thou art wretched and miserable and poor and blind and naked. The Laodicean church is blind spiritually. They are rich and increased with goods. This is what blinds us. Just like what it said in Corinthians, the God of this world has blinded our eyes. How have we become blind to the gospel of Christ? How have we become blind to even Jesus' healing power? It's because we got caught up with the world. Chasing after riches, chasing after our status, chasing after our degrees, chasing after our wealth, trying to make a living, trying to retire early. We do so much. And in the process, Satan manages to blind us. This is the problem with the Laodicean church. And when you look at our society today, you know, there's just some new invention coming out all the time. Some new thing, some new toy, some new camera, a new car, a new whatever it is, a new bed. You know, whatever it is, we just think something new that comes out, we just got to get it. And we're in the chase for buying the latest and the greatest. And this really is the problem with Laodicean church, because we can never be satisfied. The Bible says the eyes of man is not satisfied. And so it's because with these eyes, we've been looking at the world and focusing on all the things the world has to offer. And in the process, we've become blind to spiritual things. And so what is a remedy that is offered to the Laodicean church that helps them to see? We see it in Revelation chapter 3 in the very next verse. In verse 18, the Bible says, I counsel thee to buy of me gold tried in the fire, that thou mayest be rich, and white raiment, that thou mayest be clothed, and that the shame of thy nakedness do not appear, and anoint thine eyes with eye salve, that thou mayest see. Do you see at the very end there? At the very end of the verse, anoint your eyes with what? Eye salve. We, if we want to be healed from our spiritual blindness, need to have our eyes anointed with eye salve. Eye ointment. Something that will help us to see. And what is it in these times that will help us to see again? Well, let's continue then in 1

Continue Romans chapter 1 and verse 2, which he had promised afore by his prophets, where? In the Holy Scriptures. The prophet is the one that helps us to see. The prophet is the one through the Scriptures that it helps us to see. In which way? Well, friends, when you begin to read about the Word of God, you read the Word of God, it begins to convict you that you've been chasing after the world's goods too much. It begins to shine light into our darkened hearts and minds through the eye, because it says there that the light of the body, well, it doesn't say there, but in Matthew it says the light of the body is the eye. And if the eye beholds darkness, the whole body will be full of darkness. But if the eye beholds light, guess what? We will be able to begin to see clearly. That no matter how much you pursue your worldly wealth or anything you think that will just make you complete, it will never be enough unless you find total satisfaction in the gospel of Jesus Christ. This has to be our focus. This is the solution that Jesus offers to us. This was symbolic of the spittle that Jesus was putting on the eyes of the blind man. It's this pause that we have. And it's the pause that we need. You know, this is why I'm so thankful for the Sabbath. That God reminds us, hey, you've been chasing the world too much. You got to pause again. And not just pause so that you can sleep more and rest more because you were so busy throughout the whole week that you had no time for anything, not even time for a good meal. No, it's not about that. Yes, the Sabbath should be special, and we had a special meal this evening. I hope that you had a special Sabbath meal to open. Oh, it was simple, but it was delicious and it was good. You know, if there's any dinner I never miss, it's always on a Friday night. But the Sabbath, yes, it should be special, but it's the time that we can come back and spend more time in the Word of God. More time reading the Scriptures again. More time with Jesus. You know, too many of us, we look at the Bible as a book of what we need to do. It's a book of instruction. And yet, what we must do, you know, it tells us what we must do if we want to claim to be a Christian. We don't look at it like a book of healing. Like what the spittle was to the blind man's eyes. We don't look at the Bible as if this book is able to heal us. And so many of us, we shy away from it. It's a book of warning, yes. But it's a book that is all about Jesus, who wants to give us grace and give us healing in our lives. And too many of us, We've even misconstrued our thoughts about how we view the Scriptures. It is powerful. It is. The very Word of God that created this world that we live in, it's that powerful. And God, He wants to shine the light of the glorious gospel back into each and every one of our hearts, especially this evening, to guide your life and to bless you and to help you to see a better way to live. And I know maybe some of us, we were sitting there thinking, hey, God, I know the best way to live. I know my priorities. I know my goals and my passions. But you don't realize it's not just about following Jesus so I can go to heaven. But God, He wants you to prosper and be in good health. He wants to give you abundant life. He wants to pour out blessings so much that you won't have enough room to receive it. There is so much that God wants to bless us with that we are too satisfied sitting in darkness. So when God opens our eyes, what does He want to do? Let's continue, shall we? Acts 26 and verse 18. To open their eyes, to turn them from darkness to light. We've been seeing that so far. But what does that mean? And from the power of Satan unto God, that they may receive forgiveness of sins, an inheritance among them which are sanctified by faith that is in me.
When God, He desires to open our eyes, He wants to turn us from darkness to light. That's that.

0: first step. Then he wants to turn us from the power of Satan to the power of God. The power that the Satan, he could not create anything. Yet God, with a single word, created light. And then he wants to give us forgiveness of sins, an inheritance among them, those that are sanctified. Friends, this is what the Bible accomplishes to a certain extent. You know, when you go to Psalms 119 and verse 130, the word of God is light. The entrance of thy words giveth light. It giveth understanding unto the simple. It is the word of God also that gives us the assurance that God forgives us. 1 John chapter 1 verse 9. It is the word of God that has much more power than the devil himself. Jesus fought the devil with, it is written. It was more than enough to ward off every temptation and every arrow that the devil threw at the Son of God. It is written, it is written, it is written. It has more than enough power. But the problem is we're not experiencing it. And really, it has more than enough power to sanctify us. John 17, 17 was sanctified by the truth, the Word of God. You know, friends, if we wish to experience healing, if we wish to experience fulfillment, if we wish to experience contentment in this life, it's not about chasing after your wildest dream. Oh, God, I don't want much. I just want a BMW. You know, that's not too much, right? It's better than middle class. It's a little bit of an upper class. But God, I don't need a huge mansion. God, just give me 5 rooms. It doesn't have to be huge, but just give me 5-bedroom house or condo. Or, you know, make sure it has a nice pool. I don't want those flats where there's no guards. God, you know, we kind of give God our desires. And you know what happens? You get to that point and you realize, guess what? It's not enough. The eyes of man are never satisfied. Jesus, he wants to turn us from darkness to light, but he wants to help us to see the realities of this world. You know, when Satan presented to Jesus the world and all its beauties, he left out all the dark and hidden parts of sinful areas that the world had been consumed by. All the lust and the hatred and the fornication and the murder and everything. And he said, Jesus, if you just bow down to me, I'll give you all of this. And it wasn't enough. The world had already been marred by sin. It was not what Jesus had originally created. But sometimes we want to take the easy way out. We want what? The pleasure now. We don't want to wait for it later in heaven. And our eyes, we can't behold it. And all we have before us is the riches of this world. And so Satan, he distracts us, he blinds us. And so many of us were caught up with our careers, just earning a living. For what? At the end of it, just to die the richest man in the graveyard? It doesn't mean anything. We must have a treasure that does not pass away. Imperishable riches. It's in heaven. And it begins with what? God shining the light of his glorious gospel into our hearts. But let's come back to the story. We're not done yet. Jesus, he spits on the man's eyes and he asks, can you see? Can you see? And what happens? Mark chapter 8 and verse 24. And he, the blind man, looks up and said, I see men as trees walking. He saw men like what? Trees. And they were walking. Obviously, his vision was still blurred. But look, the Bible puts it this way for a reason. The Bible doesn't describe it in this matter. I mean, yes, he said it like that probably. But, you know, it's recorded for a reason. Remember, every word of God is important. And so when he looked up, he saw men as trees. If it was me, I'd be like, it's a blur. I can't see much. I just see moving, blurring images. I don't really can't see much, Jesus. But he says, I see men as trees. What does trees represent in the Bible? Let's go to Isaiah chapter 61 and verse 3. Isaiah 61 and verse 3. To appoint unto them that mourn in Zion, to give unto them beauty for ashes, the oil of joy for mourning, the garment of praise for the spirit of heaviness, that they might be called trees of righteousness, the planting of the Lord, that he might be glorified. Did you see that? What are they called? They are called trees of righteousness. The trees in the Bible represent righteous people. And that's the thing, friends, when you are first turned from darkness to light, please catch this. When you first come into the church, when you are first converted, you know what? You see men like trees walking. You come into the church and everybody is righteous. Wow, I've missed this all my life. And you don't realize that even in the church, there is every type of shade and color of people. There are people there with a heart sincere, hearts on fire. And then there are people there simply because they grew up in church all their life and they didn't have a choice. I was one of them. If I told my mom when I was 15, "Mom, I don't want to go to church today," she would say, "What did you say?" It was not a choice. I would have to get in the car and I have to go to church. No matter how unhappy I would be. And I'm sure many of you Seventh-day Adventist children, you're like, And parents, please don't give them a choice. Please help them to get into a habit of going to church every week. So long as my kids live into my house, they're going to have to do what I do. You know? And if you're still living under my house when you're 25, you better come to church with me. Amen? You see that too often? We think that kids are so smart and independent, they got to make their own decisions. They do when they are old enough and independent enough. And what does that mean? Not because you suddenly had your voice broke or you know, whatever it is. No. If you still have to depend on me, guess what? You're not independent yet. But we see people as trees. They're righteous. Everyone's righteous when you first come into the church, not realizing that there are all sorts of differing opinions. People living different lifestyles. People following Jesus for different reasons and motives. This man saw men like trees walking. Let's continue. Mark 8, 25 to 26. After that, he put his hands upon his eyes and made him look up, and he was restored and saw every man clearly. And he sent him away to his house, saying, "Neither go into the town nor tell it to any in the town." So Jesus, he doesn't spit on his eyes again in verse 25. What does he do to restore this man's eyesight back to full strength? What does he do? He just touches him again. This time he does not spit. And this is really, really important. This is a really important detail. And as I was sitting here preparing the lesson this evening, or this afternoon rather, you know, the question came to my mind is this. Why doesn't Jesus put his spit on him again the second time? Why not? Why does he only just touch him this time? That the man's eyes would be fully restored. Why did he have to spit on him the first time? Well, that represents the Word of God. Spit is fluid, it's water in a sense, right? The water of the Word of God. We need to have an interaction with the Word of God. But why is it so important for Jesus to touch us so that we finally can be whole? That we finally can see? Because you see, friends, you got to go beyond just the intellectual knowledge of the Word of God. Beyond just the reading for the sake of reading. You can't just, okay, I'm just going to read the Bible now. This is my devotion. I got to do it. No. You got to be touched by Jesus. What does that mean? Hebrews chapter 4 and verse 15, the Bible says this. For we have not an high priest which cannot be touched with the feeling of our infirmities, but was in all points tempted like as we are, yet without sin. You know, Jesus, he touched humanity by coming as a human to experience all the temptations that we face. The temptations of wanting to be rich, Don't you think that it was a temptation for Jesus when the devil was tempting him? Just bow down to me and I'll give you the whole world. What is that in our equivalent today? Just bow down to me and I will make you rich. Rich beyond measure. And we think this currency that the world has to offer is so valuable. So many of us, we sell our souls to the devil just so that we can get a foothold and an advantage in this world, thinking that's all it is, but it's not, friends. Jesus was tempted in all points like we are. He came to live with us. He came to experience what we experienced. He felt hunger. That's why the devil tempted him to turn the stone into bread. He had that desire to have power. He grew up as a carpenter's son, a poor man. Don't you think he desired a better life? Yes. You know, he came not just to sympathize with us, but he empathized. He experienced what we experienced. He understood what it meant to live this life. He understood. He understood firsthand what we go through. He experienced it himself. And though he didn't for a moment fall under the power of sin, he had great sympathy and mercy for those that had degraded themselves to what the depths of sin would drive a human being. The touch of Jesus is really important. We need to experience it. It's got to become personal. The Word of God, you know, it's easy to read our Bibles. Too many of us, and I say this all the time, too many of us, we treat the Bible like how other religions treat their gods. Oh God, I just read the Bible, now please bless me. I don't understand what it means, but it's good enough for me. No, friends, we got to have more than just intellectual knowledge, but we must have experiential knowledge. It's more than just going to church week in and week out and doing all those Christian things. Has Jesus become your personal friend? Have you tried praying, God, I want to know you. I want to know you personally. Or have you always held him at arm's length? Thank you for the blessings. Thank you for all that you do, but and we still grab after the world. You know, friends, has the Word of God become personal to each and every one of us? John chapter 1 verse 14 says, the Word was made flesh and dwelt among us, and we beheld his glory, the glory as of the only begotten of the Father, full of grace and truth. Has the Word become flesh to you today? Have you experienced Jesus for yourself? Have you tasted of his goodness? Have you been touched by the man, Christ Jesus? Do you understand what he means to you personally? Do you know why you follow Jesus? What is your testimony? What is the story behind why you are a Christian today? What is it? Experiential knowledge. And this is, I would say, an acted parable, something, really it was more, not a parable, it was rather a story, but something that as we read this encounter that Jesus had with this blind man, we realize that we are all like this blind man. And if we want to be healed, you got to go beyond just the Word of God. The flesh, pardon me, the Word must become flesh. More than just head knowledge, but heart knowledge. To know him, to walk with him, to understand him. You know, this is what all eternal life is all about. That's all God wants. John 17, 3. This is life eternal, that they might know thee, the only true God and Jesus Christ, whom thou hast sent. Yes, we got to begin in his word today. We got to begin there. You got to start reading about this man, Jesus. Not just rely on the preacher, not just rely on your parents, not just rely on your spouse or whoever it is. You got to know him for yourself, yes, in his word, but then it's got to go beyond the pages of scripture. You got to see God work in your life as well. Why? If you don't experience it, then you just have a head knowledge. And one day, when someone asks you, "So Ben, why are you Christian? Why do you follow Jesus?" What's going to be your answer? Is it just about intellect? "Well, let me prove to you that the Bible is right." Yeah, okay, so? Why? What does God mean to you today? Do you know that answer? Look back. Think about your past life. This past year, this past 5 years, however long you've been following Jesus. What are your praises? Have you been praising God for what He's done in your life? Have you recognized the hand of God in your life and how much He loves you and how much He wants to be with you and to bless you and to give you a satisfied life? If not, I just ask you, please, to pause and make a journal. I'm not trying to shake the faith of anybody here. I'm trying to make you think. Too often we just rush through life. Do you know that? You rush through life. You rush through the activities of what you got to do as a normal human being. That's how we define it, right? You got to go study. After you got your degree, then you got to go work. You got to be independent. You got to start earning money. You got to do this and this and this and this. And we have all these goals. And it's goals that we've seen other people that have come before us. And then we rush through church every Sabbath as well. And we don't stop and think, where's my life heading? Why am I doing what I'm doing? What is Jesus to me? I pray that we would take the time to reflect. It's a Sabbath after all. Let's use this time wisely to reflect on who is God to me. Not who He should be, a sovereign God, a king. No. Who is God to you personally? Is He your friend? Is He your comforter? Is He your mentor? Is He the source of strength when you were weak? Is He that rock of ages? What is He? Is He that friend? Though all others would forsake you, He's still there for you. What has been your experience? And so this evening I challenge you to find God again, but make it personal. Make it personal to you. This man, he was touched. And unless we find out that answer, I dare say that all the studies of the scriptures will only bring us head knowledge and intellectual knowledge. He wants to become real to every single one of us today. May God help us to see with more than just human eyes, but that we might discern the movings of the Holy Spirit in our lives. That we might discern a God that loves us so much, and that we might see how He's working for each and every one of us and wants to bless us. And then that book, the Bible, is not a book of instruction anymore. It's a love letter to every single one of us. May God help us to that end this day. Let's bow our heads, shall we, as we end with prayer. Father in heaven, Lord, You sent your Son, the Lord of the King of glory in heaven, who is worshipped by angels. He came to this earth to die this ignominious death, not realizing that for us it would become a formality for some of us. Lord, help us to go beyond just this form of religion Help us today to understand who Jesus is to every single one of us. For Lord, you are a personal God, and you desire for us to be still and to know who you are. And so on these Sabbath hours, Lord, help us to put aside our social media. Help us to put aside all these things that just distract us, even on the Sabbath. So often we were scrolling through it and we're just waiting for the Sabbath to end so that we can go back to our routine and lives. And we've not come any closer to understanding who you are. Lord, help us to reflect. Help us to remember. Help us to have a deeper and closer walk with you this day. For we pray in Jesus' name.
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2: Dad, do you find yourself laying down the law more than you want? Kerry Casey, CEO of the National Center for Fathering and Father of Four, suggests a different approach on Today's Father.
3: Jerry is going through some struggles as a partial custody father. His 12-year-old daughter is acting out. She stole some hair color from a relative and colored her own hair. And she's being irresponsible in other ways, including some problems at school. To add to Jerry's frustration, his daughter's mom takes a softer approach to discipline that he doesn't agree with. So as with many of these situations, they aren't working well as a team when it comes to their daughter. Now, our goal is to try to help dads in any situation, although I must add that we aren't experts in child psychology or anything. So rather than giving specific advice, we typically suggest things to consider as dads move forward and try to do what's best. In Jerry's case, one good question to consider is, what's the ultimate goal with your daughter? Is it getting her to conform to a standard of behavior? That's important, but even bigger is the question of their relationship. Does she know she's loved? Does he demonstrate that love and speak love into her life regularly? As the saying goes, rules without relationship leads to rebellion, and that might even be more true for dads and kids in these complex situations. For partial custody fathers, you really need to go the extra mile when it comes to building a relationship ruled by mutual trust, respect, and a commitment to wanting the very best for each other. With that foundation, you can influence her more than if you're just laying down the law. After all, the daughter will go to her mom's house and the law will change. So, as a dad, you have to find other ways to influence her character. For example, if you build that relationship and she learns to respect you, then she'll likely come to you with big questions and issues, even though she knows her mom would be more likely to give her what she wants. She trusts that you really do have her best interests in mind. Your advice is rock solid. Yes, you have rules, but you're consistent and you keep your promises. You are not a killjoy. You are a creative, positive force in your daughter's life. You want her to look forward to her time with you. So focus first on relationship. Show your child you're trying to do what's best for her out of love, not just to win a battle or teach a lesson. This is Kerry Casey for Today's Father.
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4: Is there really a difference between a computer and our brain? That's next on today's Creation Moment. And now, here's our Creation Moments host, Ian Taylor.
5: There is a huge difference between computers and the human brain. While the computer transmits information using electricity, the brain communicates its information using powerful chemicals. Let's say that you accidentally touch a hot pan on the stove. In less than 0.2 seconds, millions of reactions take place while your brain performs a huge number of operations. As a result, you pull your hand away from the hot pan very quickly. Depending on the need, your brain uses many different chemicals for communications within itself and with the nerves which connect your brain to the rest of your body. Over 50 such chemicals have so far been identified. And it has been learned that many of these chemicals work in combination with each other, so that over 800 different messages are possible. Nor does your brain have set paths for messages like a computer. In fact, the brain has been compared to a chemical soup rather than circuits of a computer. In addition, the information paths in your brain change based upon experience. Furthermore, if we can use computer language for a moment, the brain writes its own programs, doing many complicated tasks of which you and I are never aware. We know that the computer is the product of careful design, but to argue that the much more complex human brain is an accident of nature makes very little sense.
4: For more information, visit us online at creationmoments.com. You'll find both written and audio transcripts, creation-focused articles and Bible studies, and many other resources, all at creationmoments.com.
6: This is Max McLean. In the early chapters of the Bible, God promised that his Redeemer would crush the head of the serpent, but that the serpent would strike back. What did God mean? Listen to the Bible from Mark 14. Now the Passover and the Feast of Unleavened Bread were only 2 days away, and the chief priests and the teachers of the law were looking for some sly way to arrest Jesus and kill him, but not during the feast, they said, or the people may riot. While he was in Bethany reclining at the table in the home of a man known as Simon the leper, a woman came with an alabaster jar of very expensive perfume made of pure nard. She broke the jar and poured the perfume on his head. Some of those present were saying indignantly to one another, "Why this waste of perfume? It could have been sold for more than a year's wages, and the money given to the poor." And they rebuked her harshly. "Leave her alone," said Jesus. "Why are you bothering her? She has done a beautiful thing to me. The poor you will always have with you, and you can help them anytime you want. But you will not always have me." She did what she could. She poured perfume on my body beforehand to prepare for my burial. I tell you the truth. Wherever the gospel is preached throughout the world, what she has done will also be told in memory of her. Then Judas Iscariot, one of the 12, went to the chief priests to betray Jesus to them. They were delighted to hear this and promised to give him money. On the first day of the Feast of Unleavened Bread, when it was customary to sacrifice the Passover lamb, Jesus' disciples asked him, "Where do you want us to go to make preparations for you to eat the Passover?" So he sent two of his disciples, telling them, "Go into the city, and a man carrying a jar of water will meet you. Follow him. Say to the owner of the house he enters, 'The teacher asks, where is my guest room I may eat the Passover with my disciples?' He will show you a large upper room, furnished and ready. Make preparations for us there." The disciples left, went into the city, and found things just as Jesus had told them. So they prepared the Passover. From Mark 14, listen to the Bible. It's great for the soul.
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8: This is Pete Briscoe with Timely Truths. Paul said in 1 Corinthians 4:5, "God will bring to light what is hidden in darkness and will expose the motives of hearts." It's like the Scottish guy in church for the first time in ages. When the offering plate came around, he said, "Ah, wait a minute there, lad. I have me a penny here for the plate." But he threw in a quarter by accident. And he says, "Wait a minute, I put in a penny. Can I take my quarter out?" The young lad says, "No, not once it's in the offering." So the man grumbled and he said, "At least I'll get my reward in heaven then." And the lad said, "You'll get a reward for a penny, you will." People may look at the outward appearance. God looks at the heart. This is Pete Briscoe.

0: As always, I'm giving you a little tip to help you win at home, and it's about this idea of leaving your work stress at work. Hi, I'm Dan Seaborn from Winning at Home, and you're listening to today's Family Moment, and I want to show you something that I did in my home that really made a difference for my family. I remember I used to come home from work stressed, and if I had a tough day, if things didn't go well, they didn't go my way, then, you know, the family kind of paid a price every now and then, because I'd come in with a bad attitude, and I'd kind of like say things I probably shouldn't say, and you know how that goes. You've been there. You've done that. And so, with God's help, this little idea came to my mind of stopping before I leave my office, and literally as I turn my light switch off, just pray for a moment. And so I do that now. I did it yesterday. I'll do it today. I kneel down and just say, hey, God, I'm going home now to really try to make a difference in my family's life. Help me know how to do that. Help me to bring home joy. And I started doing that. And my wife said to me a couple of weeks into it, what are you doing different? And I'm like, what do you mean? She said, man, you're not coming home the way you used to. You come home with a lot more joy and happiness. And I told her what I did. And she said, don't ever stop. And I want to tell you, that's a big deal. Learning to leave your work stress at work makes a big difference in your home life. Some of you know exactly what I'm talking about. So make a change. Set a new pattern of behavior. Come home with joy because you've paused and asked God to be with you. So practice that principle. Take a little idea from me. I've practiced it and tried it. You do it, and I think you'll begin to win at home. And I hope that little tip will give you practical guidance on how to grow in your family life. 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It's the only thing. And you need to be winning with your family. If you have questions or ideas or simply want to look at all the different information we have available for you, all you got to do is go to our website, winningathome.com. 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
2: I'm reading from Exodus chapter 20, verses 8 through 11. This is the forgotten fourth commandment. Remember, God says. If you look at all the Ten Commandments, only one says remember. Remember the Sabbath day to keep it holy. 6 days you shall labor and do all your work, but the seventh day is the Sabbath. If you study this from the Bible, the seventh day really starts sundown Friday night to sundown Saturday night. That's the biblical seventh day. And it says it is the Sabbath of the Lord. It's not the Sabbath of the Jews. It's God's Sabbath, of the Lord your God. In it you shall not do any work on that day. Verse 11 says, for in 6 days the Lord made. Who is the Lord that made? If you compare this verse with John chapter 1, verse 10, the Bible is very clear, the New Testament is clear, that it was Jesus Christ who made this world in the beginning. And that reveals to us that the Sabbath really is Jesus Christ's day. He made the heaven and the earth, the sea, and all that in them is, and he rested on the seventh day. Wherefore the Lord blessed the Sabbath day and hallowed it, that special day. I travel a lot. If my kids say to me, Daddy, don't forget to bring us a surprise, it's important to them. If my wife sends me to the store and says, honey, don't forget the bread, that's important to her. If I forget our anniversary, of course, I'm in big trouble. When someone says, remember, don't forget, it means something to them. And when God says here in the fourth commandment of the ten, remember the Sabbath day to keep it holy, he means what he says because it's important to him. And if we do it, we'll be blessed as well. You have just heard His Voice Today.
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3: Stand therefore, having your loins girt about with truth, and having on the breastplate of righteousness, and your feet shod with the preparation of the gospel of peace. 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And take the helmet of salvation and the sword of the Spirit, which is the word of God.
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8: Now a look at your evening weather on North Lake County Christian Radio. Partly sunny with thunderstorms today with a high near 91 and lows around 71. Partly sunny with thunderstorms tomorrow with a high of 92 and lows around 71. For your Tuesday, partly sunny with thunderstorms with a high near 91 and lows around 71. And for Wednesday, mostly sunny with a high near 92 and lows around 70. That's your evening weather on Northlake County Christian Radio.
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12: My title for my message this morning is The Amazing History and the Awesome Message of Scripture. And I picked as broad a title as I could because I wanted to have the opportunity to talk about a little bit of everything. But we're going to be giving you some overview of the Bible history and why it is so important. Many Christians around the world from all different denominations are acquainted with someone by the name of C.S. Lewis. If you ever read the Chronicles of Narnia, or the Screwtape Letters, or Mere Christianity, and he's just a brilliant writer. Some folks don't know that he was an atheist. But through reading and through what he believed was just sound logic, he came to the conclusion that he had no choice but to accept Christianity and the Bible as true. Now, what some people don't know is that C.S. Lewis was accused of having something that was nearly a photographic memory. Very few people actually have photographic memories. I've got a photographic memory. I just don't have film. But a lot of people could say that. But he had an astounding memory. Many say that he was probably one of the best read people of his age. Just a couple of illustrations. One of his students said that they could pick up John Milton's epic poem that's got hundreds of verses called Paradise Lost. They could read one verse, Lewis would pick up, and he'd continue from memory. Other students tell of occasions where they would go to his vast library, and he'd say, yeah, I've memorized all those books. And they would pull a book off, open it at random, read something, and he would continue from memory where they left off. Just very humble about it. Not too many people knew that, but he had an incredible memory. Well, they say Leonardo da Vinci, Nikola Tesla, there's other people through history that just had prodigious memories. Now, why, if evolution is true, would we evolve with brains that are 90% bigger than we use in our lifetime? You know, pound for pound, humans have the biggest brains compared to body size of any creature. I'll tell you why. Well, first of all, God intended for us to live forever. And originally when God made man, information was transmitted orally, and I think Adam and Eve had photographic memories. I mean, if you're going to live forever, you have to have a pretty good filing system, right? And I think they remembered everything. And so when God walked with man in the garden, and God talked with man in the garden in the very beginning, he communicated with them orally, and they remembered everything. And they passed that on to their children and their children's children with great care, because these were words and messages from God, and it was to be treated as sacred. But as time went by and man's lives got shorter and their memories got shorter, there was more risk that the Word of God could be lost or corrupted. So God knew that he would need to codify it. It needed to be written down somehow. And there would need to be a people that would be the guardians of the Word, a people through whom he would communicate the Word, not only how he would communicate the Word, but he would communicate how he saves through these people. So the first thing he does is God chooses a people. And we know that he called Abraham out of Ur of the Chaldees. And you can read there in Genesis chapter 12, "Now the Lord said to Abraham, get out of your country, from your family, and from your father's house to the land that I will show you. I will make you a great nation. I will bless you and make your name great, and you will be a blessing." And all the world, all the nations would be blessed through Abraham, principally because the Messiah would come, but also the Word would come through the descendants of Abraham. And of course, Jesus and the Word, they're very similar, aren't they? You can also read in Acts chapter 7, verse 38, "This is he who was in the congregation in the wilderness with the angel who spoke with him on Mount Sinai, and with our fathers, the one who received the living oracles given to us." The living oracles, the living Word was given to the Jewish people. And then you can read in Romans chapter 3, verse 1. Paul says, "What advantage has the Jew, or what is the profit of circumcision? Much in every way. Chiefly," here's the chief advantage, "because to them were committed the oracles of God." The Bible is largely written by the Jewish people, with the exception of a small section by Nebuchadnezzar in the book of Daniel. And Luke, who was really the attendant of the apostle Paul, he was probably a Gentile, the Bible is written by Jews. You've heard it said, about 40 different authors over 1,500 to 1,600 years on three different continents in three languages, and about 30,000 verses in the Bible. It's just an amazing book, and it covers just every spectrum of life. The Bible ranges from law, history, health, poetry, songs, love songs, prayers, proverbs, dreams, and apocalyptic visions. Covers just about the whole scope of human existence. So he picks his people, and he says, "I'm going to communicate my Word to you." And we all know about the descendants of Abraham ended up in Egypt, and then God called Moses out during the Exodus. And the way that the children of Israel were saved from Egypt is an illustration of how God saves us from sin. But he also gives them the Word. And so he then gives them the Word. Moses begins to write it. It's also on stone, and it's written on parchment, and all the different mediums. And then he gives them a place. So then God places them strategically in the promised land. He gives them a people. He chooses then a place. And the reason that he chose the place of Israel is because it's really a land bridge between three continents that would make it ideal for communicating. And so when you travel from Africa to Europe to Asia, you had to go through the Jordan Valley, through the land of Israel. And so God was wanting them to be a light to the world. You can read in Isaiah 2:2, "Now it will come to pass in the latter days that the mountain of the Lord's house will be established on the top of the mountains, and it shall be exalted above the hills, and all nations will flow to it." And so it's like the Queen of Sheba coming to Solomon to learn about the wisdom that he got from the Word of God. That was God's plan, that all nations would come and learn about the truth and learn about the Word of God through this nation. Of course, they failed many times in the process. So then after he chose the people and he chose the place, he chose to publish. And you've heard it said before, animal, mineral, and vegetable. You can divide up almost everything into animal, mineral, and vegetable. So the Bible was written on rock. It was written on parchment, which was animal skin. And it was written on papyrus, which was vegetable. It was paper. And it's now digital as well. And so he used every medium. Little amazing fact you'll see here on the screen. The stone there is actually the oldest copy of the Ten Commandments in stone. It sold, I think, in 2016, $850,000. It had been used as a paving stone in Samaria, and then someone began to decipher the strange writing on there and discovered it was a Samaritan version of the Ten Commandments, and almost identical to what God gave Moses. They had changed the first commandment to say, you're supposed to worship on Mount Gerizim. You remember what the woman at the well said to Jesus? By the way, when she asked what mountain we're supposed to worship on, Jesus said, salvation is of the Jews. That doesn't mean all Jews are saved. He meant that God had committed the oracles of truth about how to be saved to the Jews. Amen? So even Jesus supported that. So then as they were settled and the word of God began to be copied and written in Hebrew and Aramaic, the last of the Old Testament was probably written during the time of the Persians. And then along came Alexander the Great. He conquered the empire around the Mediterranean there in Persia. And Alexander, he was a tremendous general, he was somewhat of a scoundrel. He was very well educated by Aristotle, no less. And he really believed in Greek culture and writing. And so he had historians and scribes and teachers and schools, and they called it the Hellenization. And the Greek culture spread, and it became the main medium of writing and language. Now, what's the language of business in the world today? It's English. Wherever you go in the world, many schools, especially if you want to learn business, they learn English. Do you know there are more English-speaking people in China than in North America? It's their second language, but that's true. And so back in that day, it was Greek. And God worked things out providentially where along came Ptolemy Philadelphus, about 255 BC, and he was one of the Greek rulers, and he said that he wanted a copy of the Hebrew Bible for his library in Alexandria, and he commissioned 70 scholars. They called it the Septuagint because of the number 70. There's actually 72 of them because the Jewish scribes said, we need to have six from each tribe. Though they may not have been from those literal tribes, but they came up with 72. They still call it the Septuagint. And they made a beautiful, accurate copy of the Hebrew Scriptures altogether in the Greek language. And matter of fact, most of the times when Jesus quotes the Old Testament, he's quoting from the Greek version, the Septuagint. By the way, 10% of everything Jesus said was a quote from the Old Testament. So he recognized it as sacred and scripture. So the Jewish Bible then was complete, and it was basically divided into three parts. You've got the law, the prophets, and the writings, and they call that the Tanakh. And then, of course, after that, Christianity came along, and you can divide up the Christian writings into four parts, really. It would be the Gospels, the history, which is the book of Acts, the epistles, which are the letters of the apostles, and prophecy, which is largely the book of Revelation. And so the Bible scope can be divided into some epics, just for understanding. Talking about from Genesis to Revelation, what you have there is you've got the creation, the fall, the flood, and the fall of, I don't know if you call it the fall of Babel, or the Tower of Babel, where the nations were divided. Then you have the history of Israel, which composes a great deal of the Old Testament. Then Christ comes, the Messiah comes. Then you have the age of the church. And finally, the Bible talks about the ultimate restoration. The first three chapters in the Bible talk about how man was tempted by this serpent, and he fell from God's image into sin, and misery came into the planet. The last three chapters of the Bible talk about the destruction of the serpent, how man is restored to the image of God and once again can eat from the tree of life. And so the whole message of the Bible is what went wrong and how to get back to the garden. It's a message of salvation and restoration to a perfect plan. What's the big question people ask? If God is good, if God is loving, then why is there so much suffering? The Bible answers that question, especially if you read the book of Job. That was probably written by Moses and may have been his first book. The book of Job is an example of a book that had probably been passed down orally, and Moses may have received it from his father-in-law Jethro, and who lived in the area and during the time of Job. And then with Moses' writings, it all began to be transmitted as being written down. The word Bible comes from a city that's on the coast. It's a city that you can find 19 miles north of Beirut, Lebanon. It's called Byblos. That became the center port for the sale of papyrus, which was the principal paper made by the Egyptians. We went to a store where the guy demonstrated how they made papyrus. It was very interesting, very durable. It would even survive getting wet. And it became the paper that went everywhere. Well, when they would put a lot of these papers together and bind them, they called it a book. Well, so much papyrus was bought in Byblos that it became the name for any book. For about 1,000 years, when people talked about the Bible, they didn't think of it as a book. They thought of it as a collection of books. The word Bible actually means a collection of books, which is what it is. And it is a book that has withstood the test of time. Someone once said the Bible is an anvil that has worn out many hammers. Little amazing fact. 2014, just a miracle, is Amazing Facts was invited to go to China. They lowered their restrictions against Christianity. There was a province outside of Shanghai called Wuxi, and I was able to go with our team and videotape and preach publicly for a live audience with thousands of people, a full evangelistic series. It was a miracle, because right after we did it, we were the first in, and then they stopped it again. And they've been cracking down on Christianity, because they felt it was a threat. I hope I didn't cause the problem. They felt it was a threat to the Communist Party. The premier of China, the Chinese Communist Party, CPP, had felt threatened with Western ideals of Christianity, and so they said they're going to update the Bible. And let me read this to you. 2019, the Chinese Communist Party announced plans to update the Bible to keep pace with the times. The revisions will include adding core socialist values and removing passages that do not reflect communist beliefs. In a textbook for high school students released in September 2020, they gave an example of some of the changes they're going to make. For example, you know the story where Jesus, in John chapter 8, woman is caught in adultery. And he says, whoever is without sin among you, let him cast the first stone. And they all went out from the least to the greatest. And Jesus says to the woman, neither do I condemn you, go and sin no more. Well, in the new Chinese revision, Jesus says, as the crowd goes out, I am also a sinner. And then he stones the woman, because it's bad behavior that should not be endorsed by the government. I mean, you can't wait to see what the rest of it's going to look like. Somehow, I don't think this is going to take hold. I think that there's enough true Bibles in China right now that the people are going to squirrel those away, just as they did when different emperors have tried to destroy the Bible, like the time of Diocletian, when he tried to destroy the Bibles and the faithful priests and the pastors hid them. And so just to help you know that the Bible has had a rough history. Now, this has been said before, but I'm going to say it differently. 10 best-selling books in the world. The Quran, 900 million copies. This is not an order. Don Quixote, 500 million copies. Pilgrim's Progress, 250 million copies. I've read that. I hope you have too. The Book of Mormon, 190 million copies. The Lord of the Rings, 150 million copies. The Alchemist, 150 million copies. The Little Prince, I read that when I was a kid, 140 million copies. Harry Potter and the Philosopher's Stone, I haven't read it, I want you to know, 120 million copies. The Hobbit, 100 million copies. The Bible, 6 billion copies, last count, and still counting. I mean, and let's just look at it, friends. One reason I know the Bible is true, Jesus, this formerly uneducated carpenter from an obscure village in a small country, made a bold statement after only 3.5 years of teaching. He said, my teachings will go into all the world. Did it happen? That was a prophecy. What is the number one religion in the world today? 2.2 billion Christians, 1.7 billion Muslims, and of course Judaism, they all spring from the Bible. Did you know that?

crucifixion. The disciples, Jesus had been buried, they were devastated. And that Sunday afternoon, two of the disciples were going to a village called Emmaus, about 7 miles from Jerusalem. And they're talking about all the terrible things that had happened, how discouraged they were because they thought Jesus was the Messiah. Well, Christ has risen from the dead. And he hears all this and he moves over and he walks alongside them. And he says, "What manner of communication this is you're having with one another as you walk and you're sad?" And they're going, "You only a stranger in town? Haven't you heard what happened?" And then he said, "Whoa, tell me." And they said, "Oh, it's about Jesus of Nazareth, a prophet, mighty in deed and word before God and the people, and how our leaders had him crucified and buried in a tomb. And then the women said that the tomb is empty and we don't know what's going on." And even though Jesus told them it was going to happen, he said, "I'm going to die, I'll be executed, I'll be buried, I'll rise the third day." They still didn't catch it. He said, "O fools and slow of heart to believe in all that the prophets have spoken, ought not the Christ to have suffered these things and entered into his glory? And beginning with Moses and all the prophets, he expounded unto them in all the scriptures." Did Jesus believe the Old Testament scriptures were inspired? He referenced them in that sermon that day. He expounded, and it goes on to say, the law of the prophets and the Psalms in the same chapter. He expounded unto them in all the scriptures the things concerning himself. And they just felt their hearts so stirred. And finally, they came to a fork in the road, and the sun was going down. They said, "Come stay with us." He said, "No, I need to keep going." "No, abide with us." So he goes in, he stays with them. They're having a meal, and they said, "Well, you have the blessing." And he sits there, and I don't know if he spread out his hands or something happened. And he said the Jewish prayer for the bread, which I know. He said, "Baruch atah Adonai Eloheinu melech olam motzi lechem min ha'aretz." And it says their eyes were open and they knew him as he broke the bread. They knew him as he broke the bread. And then he disappeared. And they were so excited that even though the sun was down, they ran 7 miles back uphill to Jerusalem to tell their friends that he was alive. And they began to share the truths from the word that Jesus had shared with them. It's a wonderful story. It says their eyes were opened and they knew him. And they were transformed by it. Now, I'm going to go through several questions here. And after I ask the question, I'm going to give you Bible answers. And this is all dealing with the Word of God and how we are to understand it and a little about its history. First question, how much of the Scriptures are we commanded to believe? All of it. Believe in all that the prophets have spoken. The Bible says all Scripture is given. How much? All given by inspiration of God. This is a supernatural book. Now, I really appreciate the presentations that are giving the history and some of the details and the translations. And you might be tempted to think, well, you know, if you go to in Chronicles, it says that Ahaziah was 22 when he came into power. But in Kings, it says he was 42. And so which is it, 22 or 42? And some folks have just gotten all twisted up over that, and I agree. There is some scribal problem there. It's not in the Word of God. It's in a translation or a scribal error, and I think it's important for us to know that the Bible is a supernatural book, but God has handed it to men to pass along. And so, you know, you're going to see some stuff. Don't let that shake your faith. Never forget what I'm about to tell you. If you're going to make a mistake of believing too little of the Bible or believing too much of the Bible, I promise you'll do better believing too much of the Bible. Believe it all. I've never known people that got into trouble because they believed it all. But I know a lot of people that have lost their faith because they started doubting it because the devil started getting them to focus on these little fringe things that really are not touching the message. So it's all to be taken as the Word of God. Jesus said, "Man shall not live by bread alone," but how many words? Every word. This is the words of Christ that proceeds from the mouth of God. And while we're on the subject, who did Jesus say the scriptures and the prophecies reveal? It's all about Christ. Beginning at Moses and all the prophets, he expounded unto them and all the scriptures the things concerning himself. Jesus said, "Search the scriptures. These are they that testify of me." You cut the Bible anywhere and it bleeds Jesus' blood.
The gospel is all through the

0: scriptures. If you go to Revelation, people talk, I think it's the revelation of the beast. It's the revelation of Jesus Christ. He is from the beginning to the end, not just in Revelation, but in the whole Bible. In fact, what is another name used in the Bible for Jesus? In the beginning was the Word, and the Word was with God. Now, you think about this. Well, I'll give you one more verse on that here. It tells us, and the Word became flesh and dwelt among us. We don't know what Jesus looked like. I know we've got the typical, there's some Roman soldier, it's probably apocryphal, that supposedly describes Jesus, and he's got long hair and hazel eyes and olive skin, and say all these artists have tried to manufacture paintings, but that's a pretty dubious account. We don't know what Jesus looked like. The reason he changed the world, and as a matter of fact, he looked so average that when the soldiers came to arrest him, they said to Judas, "We don't know which one he is." He looked like the other Galileans. He could slip through a crowd. The Bible says there's no outward form or comeliness that we should desire him. So, you know, whenever we have him pictured as a movie star, he probably just looked like, you know, your average Galilean carpenter. What changed the world was when he opened his mouth and he started teaching. The people were astonished at his word because he taught them as one having authority. People came back listening to Jesus and they said, no man ever spoke like this man. And that was true. Still, no man has ever spoke like this man. And what he said was divine. It's the word. Now, this is where I think it's really important. What kind of people did God use as his instruments to write the Bible? I mean, humans are faulty. We've all sinned except Christ. But these were not your normal people. The Bible tells us, holy men spoke as they were moved by the Holy Spirit. When the Spirit would come on these people that were called, and in the New Testament, most of them are apostles or associates of apostles. And this is how they determined what to include in the New Testament. Old Testament was pretty clear, written by the prophets. New Testament, it's largely by the apostles or the associates of the apostles, and it all needed to corroborate historically and be something that had been embraced by the churches, and ultimately it was canonized, meaning the New Testament writings were restricted to the 27 books that we have. Old Testament, 39, total 66 books in the Bible. Eternal life comes from knowing Jesus. How was Jesus known to his disciples? We just read the story during the meal. It says he was known to them in what? The breaking of bread. Now, how many of you know you need to know Jesus to be saved? Not just about Jesus. A lot of folks know about, the devil knows about Jesus. It's not going to save him. You need to know him in a personal, loving relationship where you talk to him every day. You communicate. He's your Lord and he's your Savior. You surrender to him. You know what he's like because you know his word. You know how he thinks. That's what it means to know him. How is he known? In the breaking of bread. The bread is it's an analogy of the Bible. The Bible's got a lot of beautiful analogies. Here's another one. It says, I have not departed from the commandments of his lips. I've treasured the words of his mouth more than my necessary food. If you've got to choose in the beginning of the day to skip your breakfast or your Bible, which is more important? I have esteemed the words of his mouth more than my necessary food. God knows we need to eat. Man doesn't live by bread alone, but by every word. The Bible is compared to water. It's compared to fire. It's compared to a rock. The human language fails when we try to find metaphors to explain what God gave us in the love letter of the Bible.
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2: Why is life at times so hard? Just being born is hard. Babies within the mother's body are in a very warm, secure, and comfortable environment. But all of a sudden, the environment changes, not to speak of being squeezed through an opening much smaller than its head. Many people depart this life in ways that are much less than desirable. Yes, life can be tough. The struggle of a butterfly escaping from its cocoon, more properly called a chrysalis, may have something to do with its development. While scientists don't know for sure, it seems logical that the tight squeeze of an emerging butterfly helps pump fluid from its body into what will become beautiful wings. If that's true, cutting the chrysalis to make it easier for the butterfly would only hamper its development. Has life put you in a squeeze, so to speak? Could it make you a better you? God may have his reasons for it. Taking it away could rob you of future, glorious flight. This is Rod Bieber with Seed Time and Harvest.
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4: 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So get ready to feel better, think clearer, and enjoy a closer walk with God. I'm your CHIP Health host, Charles Mills. On our last broadcast, we were introduced to a woman known as Chef AJ. Her given name is Abby J, and to say that she has an interest in food is a gross understatement. Food and its effect on her for good and for ill has been an important part of her journey since she was a child growing up in Chicago. Now she lives in Los Angeles and is on a mission to educate people about what we're dumping down our throats and how we can use what we eat to positively affect how we live. Her latest book is entitled Unprocessed, and includes many wonderful, amazing recipes that include ingredients that are as close to their natural state as possible. Chef AJ, why unprocessed? Isn't food food, and doesn't our body know how to deal with whatever we choose to eat?
5: I beg to disagree. Let me explain that we are designed by God, nature, to eat food whole. That's how food is grown. Mm-hmm. And for most of the world's civilization, we ate our food whole. It wasn't until the processed food industry came along and we started processing our food. And not just processing it. I don't mean like when I take kale and put it in a blender and make a green smoothie. Of course, that's processing it. Mm-hmm. But I mean like refined food, where they take everything good about it, the germ and the fiber and the water, and they strip that away, and we're left with basically something that's non-nutritive. So that's what happens with sugar and oil. And for most of the world, we weren't people that ate sugar, oil, and salt. Well, when the processed food industry became an empire, they got the best doctors, brain scientists, behind closed doors, and they figured out what the best combination of sugar, fat, and salt was to addict the average person's brain chemistry to their product. So when you see a TV commercial that says Lay's potato chips, I bet you can't eat just one, you can't. Because they have found what's called the hyperpalatability of a bliss point of food. And this is outlined in David Kessler's book, The End of Overeating, where he shows that sugar, fat, and salt, especially in concert with each other, is addictive. And that's what processed food is. Think about it. Natural food has fiber and vitamins and minerals and water, phytochemicals, antioxidants, and micronutrients. Processed food and animal products do not have micronutrients, do not have fiber, do not have water. And so the processed food industry knew this going in, and they made it so that we would basically be addicted to their product. And when I say processed food industry, listen to how it ends with the word industry. Everything that ends in industry, you have to be aware of. Processed food industry, pharmaceutical industry, dairy industry. You know, there's no kale industry, Charles. You know?
4: No broccoli industry.
5: No broccoli industry. No. And so we are designed to eat our food whole. That's how our teeth were designed and our digestive tract. And the thing is when we eat our food processed, it causes inflammation in the body. And disease can only exist when the body is in an inflamed state. Eating food whole does not cause this. The other thing is we need to be alkaline. And all the things that alkalize the body, like fruits and vegetables, which is what Americans eat very little of, less than 10% of their calories, these are the things that are alkalizing. What we eat most of our calories from, like meat and dairy and cheese and alcohol and coffee and chocolate and sugar and oil, these things are acidifying to the body, and disease can only occur when the body is in an acidic state. So food is not food, and I really don't consider processed food food anymore.
4: So we are really, we're turning our bodies into a petri dish for bacteria and viruses to grow and inflammation to happen.
5: Well, absolutely, because think about historically, the countries that had the highest consumption of fruits and vegetables have the lowest rates of cancers and heart disease.
4: Right.
5: And as we decrease the consumption of fruits and vegetables and increase the consumption of animal products and processed food, the disease rates go up. You can just look at the statistics from just Google World Health Organization statistics.
4: Yeah.
5: So I'm not making this up. We are meant to eat our food whole. And, you know, it's funny because every now and then I've been teaching cooking for 11 years, and I'll get somebody in the class that says, you know, my grandmother, she lived to 102, and she ate fried chicken and ice cream. Well, nobody's grandmother ate processed food because it wasn't around. People have no choice but to eat their food whole. And, you know, what people have to understand is that when you process a food, you make it more calorie-rich and nutrient-poor. So take olives, for example, which are a whole food. They're 400 calories a pound.
4: Yeah.
5: You make them into olive oil, and not only in the refining do you get rid of everything that was good about the olive, like the fiber, water, vitamins, minerals, phytochemicals, antioxidants, and micronutrients, but now you've taken a whole natural food that was 400 calories a pound and turned it into something that's 4,000 calories a pound.
4: Wow.
5: That basically has no nutrients, and that is not only not protective against heart disease, but if you read Dr. Esselstyn's book, Prevent and Reverse Heart Disease, you learn that oil is extremely diabetogenic, atherogenic, meaning it promotes heart disease.
4: Mm.
5: And it's the same thing with sugar. You know, it takes about 3 feet of sugar cane to make a teaspoon of sugar. And I always tell people, if you want to eat 3 feet of sugar cane, go ahead, because you're going to be chewing for about a month. You know, but
4: yes,
5: that's the thing. So we were, when sugar was discovered, I don't know exactly when sugar was discovered, but I remember learning in grammar school that when Christopher Columbus sailed the ocean blue and he brought back spices for Queen Isabella and King Ferdinand, sugar was one of them.
4: Hmm.
5: And if you look historically, read a book like Sugar Blues by William Duffy, sugar was used as a condiment, much in the same way curry was, whereas we sprinkled it a little bit on a dish. It was never designed for us to be eating the amount of sugar we eat. In the year 1900, we ate about 53 pounds of sugar per person. It's like 20 times that now, you know?
4: Oh,
5: in the 1900s, we didn't even drink any soda. And now the average American drinks 53 gallons a year. And since I don't drink any, that means somebody's drinking 106.
4: Yes, yes. And they must have my part, too, because I haven't drunk soda for years and years and years. So
5: exactly.
4: Someone's drinking a lot of soda out there, Chef AJ.
5: And I, as you know from my book, I was one of them.
4: Yes, you were. You were eating my part for a while there.
5: Yes. Dr. Pepper was my drug of choice. He was my favorite doctor, you know?
4: Oh, boy.
5: And that's why I'm so passionate. I know this stuff is bad, and I know that's why I got the cancerous polyps in my colon. Because, see, here's the thing. I was already vegan. I had followed a plant-based diet for 26 years, but I followed a plant-based diet without fruits and vegetables,
4: yes,
5: you know?
4: Yes.
5: Because sugar and caffeine, they're not health-promoting.
4: A lot of people who eat dairy call themselves lacto-ovo-vegetarian, but let's face it, that's liquid meat. They're not vegetarians.
5: Exactly. You know, one could argue that dairy is, in fact, worse than meat, especially if one has read the China study and learned that casein is probably one of the most potent carcinogens known to man, that Dr. Campbell was able to turn cancer on and off by this protein in dairy called casein. But as I mentioned to you in the last show, people can't help it because they're addicted to something in it called the casomorphine, which creates an opiate-like effect in their brain, and they really just can't stop eating it. Because when you think about cheese, I mean, you say it's liquid meat, I think it's basically blood, pus, and feces from a cow.
4: Yes.
5: And that's what it is. It's just that they have somehow wrapped their head around it and are able to eat it because of this compound in it that feels so good to their brain.
4: Yeah.
5: If people understood that they're really eating for their brain, and, you know, if they could just get that concept, then they could make better choices and not be so much a slave to their addiction.
4: Now, you have identified the three devils of the standard American diet, sugar, oil, and salt. What are the three angels of the Chef AJ diet? Do you have names for them?
5: Well, the three angels would be fruits, vegetables, and, well, they'd have to be four, because how do you separate whole grains and legumes?
4: That's,
5: you know,
4: true.
5: It would have to be the holy square instead of the trinity, you know.
4: Okay.
5: Whole plant food.
4: Yes. So we have fruits, vegetables, legumes, and
5: whole grains.
4: That's for grains.
5: With a little bit, with a little bit of nuts and seeds for flavor.
4: All right.
5: You know, I'm not one of these people that are anti nuts and seeds. I don't think they should be, you know, like 90% of your diet.
4: Yeah.
5: But I think if one is going to be satisfied on this diet, there's nothing wrong with including some nuts and seeds and avocado for flavor, especially since I'm one of these no oil people, and it makes it difficult for people if they can't have any fat, you know.
4: Yeah. Now, when you say no oil, what are we talking about when you say oil?
5: I mean olive oil, flax oil. almond oil, avocado oil, all oil is highly processed and atherogenic, diabetogenic. You know, Dr. Robert Vogel did an experiment called the brachial artery tourniquet test, which your listeners can Google if they want to see what that is about, where they used healthy young subjects and put a blood pressure cuff and measured the blood flow through the brachial artery, which was normal. And it's supposed to be normal because we don't want our arteries to be constricted. That's bad. That's when we have high blood pressure or strokes. And we want all our arteries to be nice and wide. And then they fed the subject a McDonald's breakfast and the brachial arteries constricted. They let them return to normal. They fed them broccoli. Nothing happened. And then they fed them bread dipped in olive oil. And they found that even a single meal with olive oil was just as injurious to the life jacket of our circulatory system, these endothelial cells, as was McDonald's. And it decreases blood flow to something like 31%. So oil is not a health food. It's actually a hurt food. But again, as I said on the last show, the more concentrated the source of calories, the more dopamine is released, and people love those concentrated sources of calories. So if you need that concentrated source of calories, eat an avocado, eat some nuts and seeds, but don't eat oil.
4: Now, we're talking about free oil. In other words, olive oil and canola.
5: Oh, yes, free oil. Yes.
4: Okay, if you take the olive, what is the difference between the olive oil and eating a handful of olives?
5: Well, big difference, because the olive is the whole food, which means it has its fiber intact. It has all its vitamins and minerals. It has water in it. It has all the phytochemicals, antioxidants, and micronutrients. When you process olives into olive oil or beets into sugar, everything good about the whole plant food is now thrown away, and you're drinking just the non-nutritive part or eating just the non-nutritive part. I love when Hans Diehl always says that it takes something like 16 ears of corn to make one tablespoon of corn oil.
4: Yeah.
5: Nobody eats, I mean, I have trouble eating two ears of corn. Nobody would eat that much whole food.
4: Yeah.
5: So when you process the food, you make it calorie-rich and nutrient-poor. Think about our stomachs. They hold about a liter of food, roughly 500 calories. If we put 500 calories, about a quarter cup of oil in our stomachs, we will never be full.
4: No.
5: Because we have stretch receptors and nutrient receptors in our stomach that will never be activated by that much oil.
4: Mm-hmm.
5: Even animal products, we will not be full. But when you fill it with 500 calories of plant food, potatoes and vegetables and all this wonderful food, which will give you a nice stretch sensation, and you need a certain volume of food not to feel hungry. And you'll never get that from oil and sugar, because basically there's no nutrients, there's no fiber. And these are the foods that we're eating the most of: white flour, white sugar, oil, you know. And as Dr. Campbell says, that's a donut.
4: Yes, it is. And that's not a good thing. Well, Chef AJ, we're going to take a short break here. And when we come back, I want to get right into your book, Unprocessed, some of the recipes here. I want to find out how you take food as grown and turn them into such delicious dishes. That's what we'll be looking for when we come back. So everybody stay right where you are. Did you know that a lot of cancers are preventable? All you need to do is leave just five things out of your life. To greatly lower your risk of cancer, stop smoking, replace animal-based foods with plant-based foods, say no to junk food, get some daily exercise, and cut back on or avoid alcohol. If you think that's too hard, surviving cancer is a lot harder. You're in charge. Choose good health.
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4: 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I have in my hands the work of my guest today. Chef AJ has written a book, Unprocessed, and it has a picture of a potato on the front. And the subtitle is How to Achieve Vibrant Health and Your Ideal Weight. My wife has already been going through this book and making notes, and we have a long list of things to try. So we're going to be doing this. We just got the book a couple weeks ago, and already she has picked out some recipes to give a try. Now, Chef AJ, you say that you need to make food that is unprocessed. That means food that has not had the good stuff stripped out of it, like, you know, refined sugars and refined food that you get in packages in the store that has big ingredients lists. What are the main ingredients of the food that you have in your book, Unprocessed?
5: Whole food.
4: Fruits, whole foods.
5: Vegetables, beans, legumes.
4: In other words, you bring this food into your house and it looks like it looked when it was growing.
5: Exactly.
4: Okay.
5: And here's the thing. Anything that comes in a bag, box, bottle, can, in general, is processed.
4: Okay.
5: Now, I make a few exceptions. Charles, for example, I will buy a can of salt-free beans because I know I can make beans myself if I have time.
4: Mm-hmm.
5: But my rule is if I cannot make it in my kitchen, I don't eat it and I don't buy it. So, for example, I'll buy a jar of raw almond butter.
4: Mm-hmm.
5: I can make almond butter when I have time. I just put almonds in my food processor and there's almond butter.
4: Yeah.
5: But I can't make agave in my kitchen. I can't make olive oil in my kitchen. You know, I can't make sugar. You know, I can't make sugar.
4: So that's the test right there. There's your test.
5: If you can't make it in your kitchen, it's not a whole food.
4: Okay. All right. Okay.
5: You know, it's processed. And what I was saying is my book is gluten-free, and one of the reasons it's gluten-free is because there's no flour in my book.
4: Mm-hmm.
5: And so I am for people eating whole grains, not flour. So as I said earlier, that our stomach holds about 500 calories of food. And if I was going to eat brown rice, which is a nutritious food, and fill my stomach 500 calories full of brown rice, it would fill up my stomach. But let's say I take that brown rice, and now I process it into brown rice flour.
4: Mm-hmm.
5: Now, in order to fill the same space in my stomach, I need 1,500 calories worth.
4: Ooh.
5: So I need people to understand, just like with the olives to olive oil and the sugar cane to sugar, when you process a food, you're taking out the fiber and water, vitamins and minerals, phytochemicals, antioxidants, micronutrients, you're making it calorie-rich and nutrient-poor.
4: Yeah.
5: So if people could understand that concept, we get satisfaction from eating our food whole.
4: I got to say, some people are going now, wait a minute, Chef AJ, who has time to sit in the kitchen and make food for ourselves? Is this an issue?
5: Well, you know, I always say you're going to have plenty of time when you're in the hospital getting your leg cut off from diabetes.
4: Ooh,
5: and you're going to have plenty of time during your recovery from open heart surgery.
4: Yeah.
5: You know, here's the thing, Charles.
4: Yeah.
5: If I learned one thing in college, one thing I learned is that people may argue that in some ways life isn't fair, but the only way that life is fair is that we all have the same amount of time. We all have the same 24 hours a day.
4: Mm-hmm.
5: And instead of being on Facebook and Twitter and watching reality shows, there is time to eat this way.
4: Yes.
5: And I make it so easy. My recipes were all tested on my students at the Braille Institute,
4: yes,
5: who are blind.
4: Yes.
5: I have one recipe that's maybe a little bit more complicated. It's more of a celebration recipe, my lasagna. But even that, when I demo it, like I just did in Indiana, I demo it in under 30 minutes. So you have time if this is a priority, you know. You have time for a funeral. And the thing is, food doesn't taste that good when you're in the coffin anyway. So you have to make time for what is important. And feeding yourselves and your family is the most important thing that I can't think of anything more important, you know.
4: Yeah. I want to give an example here. I was looking through here. Nutrient-rich chocolate smoothie. I mean, people are going to say, hey, this sounds pretty good.
5: Yeah.
4: This is on page 97.
5: It's not rocket science. If you're really that much in a hurry, you put the ingredients in the blender the night before, and in the time it would take you to go to Starbucks and wait in line for your, whatever they call it, macchiato grande latte, you could have, you know, the most delicious breakfast made out of a half a pound of spinach. But because there's some dates in it and some blueberries, bananas, and a little cocoa powder, or you can use carob if you don't do chocolate, this will satisfy you. People are not satisfied on the diet they're eating.
4: Yeah.
5: And that's why they're driven continually to eat more and more and more of it. And they're getting fatter and sicker and fatter and sicker.
4: Something I'm noticing also as I go through here looking at the recipes, that the ingredients lists are not a mile long. They're just, five or six ingredients and you're good to go.
5: Exactly. I always try to do seven ingredients or less if at all possible.
4: Yeah.
5: Because people always tell me that they can't eat this way because they don't have time and they don't have money. And I can shatter both of those myths. But these recipes, like I said, the lasagna takes a little bit of planning. But anyone can make them. My husband can make them. They're easy recipes. Get the family involved. Research shows kids will eat what they make.
4: Yeah.
5: And these recipes are simple enough to do it. And people will always argue because they're not ready to do it or they don't want to do it. And the reality is if they really wanted to do it, they would do it. And if it was a priority, if their health was a priority, they would do it. But I really believe, going back to addiction, that they're so addicted to their current eating style. And so that is why they make the excuse that they just don't have time. If you stay off Facebook for a day, you've just gained like 2 hours. You know?
4: This is true. This is true.
5: Yeah.
4: Unplug the television for a little bit. You're going to have all kinds of times
5: right.
4: to be healthy. But you say, you spend your time either sick or healthy. Your choice.
5: Exactly. You know, I'll be honest. I have never seen a reality show. I have never seen one of them.
4: Chef AJ, you are a reality show. I want to just tell you this. I know you well enough to know that you... carob bean, mango salsa, easy hummus, holy moly bean dip. This is good stuff.
5: And you know, if people have a sweet tooth, I start my book and I end my book with desserts.
4: Yeah.
5: But they're not made with sugar. They're made with dates, which are a whole food.
4: There's the difference. When you put dates in there, they're both sweet. The date has everything that is in the date when you put it in there. But, of course, sugar doesn't. And I would assume that agave is a processed food.
5: Absolutely. You can't make agave in your kitchen. And what's worse about agave is that a year ago when they did research in UCLA, they discovered that it was the fructose in sugar, not the glucose or the sucrose, that caused cancer cells to proliferate. And agave can be up to 90% fructose. And it's not... It doesn't go through the bloodstream. It's metabolized right in the liver. So if I was going to use a processed sweetener, if there was like a gun in my head, I would probably use a little bit of maple syrup before anything else, but I would never, ever, ever use agave. It's one of those things like olive oil and dairy. It's a triumph of marketing over science, but it is not a health food. And if people choose to continue to want to eat refined sweeteners, the USDA, American Heart Association, American Cancer Society suggested they consume no more than 2 tablespoons of a processed sweetener per day. And if you're only going to use 2 tablespoons, I suppose it wouldn't matter if it's agave or white sugar, but how many people are eating only 2 tablespoons?
4: Right,
5: people are doing recipes.
4: Right.
5: I mean, I look at even some of these vegan cookbooks that are raw food that'll have, like, you know, a cup of coconut oil and 2 cups of agave. That's not health food.
4: No, that's not. That is not at all.
5: You know, but we're meant to satisfy our sweet tooth with fruit. But as long as we continue to eat the American diet high in sugar, fat, and salt, you're right, it will never taste good until we stop eating that way. But when you do, I'm telling you, I mean, the world is just, it's just amazing, all the fruits out there and how you can be satisfied with just a ripe peach. Or I just tried this fruit somebody gave me called a pawpaw. I never heard of it. It's a tropical fruit. You cut it open, it was like eating vanilla custard.
4: Wow.
5: But you know, I'm speaking from somebody that didn't eat fruits and vegetables for 43 years, just so you know. At my 40th birthday, we had a roast at the Excalibur, and my husband said, my wife is the only vegetarian that doesn't eat fruits and vegetables. She thinks Skittles are a fruit. And it was true. All I ate was junk and candy and sugar. And I'm telling you, when you eat the way God and nature intended, there's nothing like it. It's for your body, for your mind, for your spirit. It's just, you're living in harmony with nature, and it's just... It's great.
4: And your body rewards you for doing that, too.
5: Oh, yeah. I mean, you know, here's the other thing. Is I love doctors as people, you know. Like, I like hanging out with them and talking to them, especially doctors like Dr. Esselstyn.
4: Yes, absolutely.
5: But, you know, I don't like being their patient. And I cannot... I mean, my family, my husband, my sister, my friends that eat this way, we are never sick. Ever, ever, ever. And once in a blue moon, you know, when everybody around you has a cold or a flu, maybe for like 12 hours, we'll have like maybe a little bit of discomfort where we think, hey, am I sick? We just don't get sick ever. Now, I was in an accident once. I broke my knee. I went to the emergency room. I asked for Vicodin. I didn't want kale at that time. I get it. We need doctors. Doctors are great for trauma care, but doctors are not taught nutrition in medical school, and we're doing nothing about prevention. But I love that I don't get sick. There's nothing. Health is your greatest wealth. This is the answer, and it's been around forever, and it's so obvious, and it's at the end of our fork, but nobody can see it.
4: It's been around since the seventh day of creation, when God had everything we needed right there in place for
5: us. Absolutely. I have given you Genesis? Yep. I've given you every seed-bearing fruit.
4: Yep.
5: God didn't give us coconut oil and agave and McDonald's. It's like, if people would just remember 13 words that Jack LaLanne said 80 years ago, if God made it, eat it. If man made it, don't eat it. That's all you need to be healthy. That's all you need to know.
4: We're talking with Chef AJ. Her book is called Unprocessed. And where can they get a hold of this book, Chef AJ?
5: Well, if they go to my website, EAT, unprocessed.com, they can get it if they need me to autograph it, or they could just go to Amazon as well. And both places, I believe, offer free shipping.
4: All right, very good. The book, Unprocessed, Chef AJ. And that's just A and J put together, Chef AJ. I'm looking at lentil tacos. I'm looking at kung pao tofu. I'm looking at Chef AJ's disappearing lasagna.
5: Oh,
4: why that name?
5: I mean, people tell me that's my best recipe. I actually happen to be allergic to soy. There's only about 3 recipes that have tofu in it, but you can always substitute it. What's brilliant about this recipe, Charles, is I found a way to get the creaminess that I was getting using tofu, like for faux cheeses, by using cannellini beans, white beans. And cannellini beans, you know, people say eating this way is expensive. I mean, beans and whole grains and potatoes, that's the cheapest food in the whole world.
4: You can buy them in bulk, too. Yeah.
5: Exactly. You know, I mean, if you get to more of the designer foods, of course, you know, they're still not as expensive, you know, as... Well, here's what I say. Pay the grocer, pay the doctor. I mean, because those are your two choices. Because you will get sick eating the standard American diet in some way. And it's not normal to be having to take pills for your blood pressure and your cholesterol. I mean, Americans are on so many medications, you know?
4: Yes.
5: For diseases that were, as Dr. Esselstyn would say, these are foodborne illnesses.
4: Yes, yes. First time I heard him say that, I just realized he's absolutely right. We are eating ourselves into sickness, and we can also eat ourselves out of that. And you are proving that by eating this kind of a diet and not getting sick, not having the sicknesses everybody else has. You're proving that. You're a one-person study there showing that this is happening.
5: And I'm proving it. I'm going across the United States now. I was just in Anderson, Indiana, where the per capita healthcare cost was the highest in the nation, something like $8,000 per person. And these are people that are farmers, and they grow the food, but apparently they're not eating the food they're growing, because every place in Anderson was fast food, you know? So, you know, here's what I say, fast food, slow death.
4: I think you're absolutely right. I just love the fact that your book has some guidelines in here. You've already addressed some of them. It's too expensive to eat this way, but you have to factor in healthcare costs there as well. You don't have time to prepare this food. Well, you can always have time if you just give up some other things that aren't healthy for you. But I can't live without, and you say fill in the blanks, chocolate, alcohol, cigarettes, but you can die with these things, I'm hearing you saying.
5: Right.
4: Now, here's a tough one. My friends and my family won't support me in this. How do you buck the trend in your own family?
5: Well, you know, families are like, I forget if they're called crayfish or crawfish, but I used to go to church, and there was this minister named O.C. Smith that would do this analogy of when a fisherman would catch these crayfish or crawfish in a bucket, and every now and then a few of them would escape to the top of the bucket to safety, but the other crawfish would pull them down to their certain death.
4: Yes.
5: Well, those are your friends and family. And the thing is misery does like company, and the thing is you know, it's like, kind of like how it's hard to get out of a gang, because when you try to improve yourself or your health or your diet, your loved ones get very confronted, because then they feel like you're judging them for not eating this way, or that you're going to leave them. And so, you know, I'm not an expert on this, but you know who is actually is Doug Lyle. He has a DVD called The Continuum of Evil, where he really knows how to deal with people this way. But the best way is, if you can't get support from them, at least ask them not to sabotage you. So don't make them wrong. I mean, that's what happens. You know, sometimes people quit smoking, and then they, you know, everybody else, they make them wrong. You can't do that. But, you know, it's sort of like you really have to just lead by example, because if you really adopt this diet and you get to your healthy ideal weight and reverse all your diseases and start looking good and feeling good, eventually they will come to you and ask you what you're doing. That's been my experience with my family. You know, you have to just decide that feeling good and not being on medications and not being sick is more important than any momentary pleasure you get from eating the way that everybody else eats. You know, also, people sometimes are afraid to be different.
4: Yeah.
5: That's another thing, you know, especially kids in school who could be made fun of for eating this way, and they certainly don't offer healthy options in most schools, you know. So I'm not saying it isn't hard. It is hard, but is there anything in life that has ever been worthwhile that wasn't difficult at first? I mean, that's
4: absolutely true. Absolutely true. I like your last argument here. You say it's too hard, or I have too much stress. People say this to you, and then you say, please reread my life story.
5: That's
4: and
5: I why recommend I wrote it, because one day in class, I had a girl that was just a real, real bad sugar chocolate addict. You know, every night, 12 Reese's peanut butter cups.
4: Oh, my.
5: And she walked out of my class. She says, well, I can't eat this way. I have mental problems. And I'm like, you're talking to the queen here, baby. You know, and then I decided, you know what, that's an excuse.
4: Yes.
5: You know, that
4: yes.
5: is just an excuse, because I don't know anybody that has a life that has been easy all the time.
4: No.
5: You know,
4: no.
5: So that is just an excuse, because when people really want to do something, Charles, they do it. They find a way. So this just has not been a priority. But with movies like Forks Over Knives coming out and Bill Clinton becoming not only a vegan but an oil-free vegan, people are understanding that they have the power to create their own health destiny by the choices they make at the end of their fork. And nobody knew this before. You know, very few people knew this. This has been around since Hippocrates. He always said, let food be thy medicine,
4: yep,
5: you know?
4: Absolutely, absolutely.
5: So I think people, you know, sometimes it takes a movement, and people are starting to get angry, because, you know, people can do what they want. And I, you know, if people want to eat this way, that's fine. But see, what I resent is that they don't know they have a choice. You know, so when they go to their doctor, instead of just automatically getting a prescription for high blood pressure and statins, can the doctor just have 5 minutes and say, look, I can give you this prescription. It's not going to cure you, but, you know, there's another alternative. There's a thing called a whole food plant-based diet that has been shown to reverse all of these chronic diseases and prevent them in the first place. People aren't being told. That's what I resent. They can still make a choice, but they're not being informed that they even have a choice.
4: Chef AJ, thank you very much. Again, her website, www.eatunprocessed.com. Check it out. 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Thank you, Chef AJ. Appreciate it.
5: Thank you. It's been a pleasure, Charles.
4: Until next time, this is Charles Mills along with Chef AJ, inviting you to begin enjoying health by choice, not by chance. Goodbye, everyone.
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9: Now a look at your evening weather on Northlake County Christian Radio. Partly sunny with thunderstorms today with a high near 91 and lows around 71. Partly sunny with thunderstorms tomorrow with a high of 92 and lows around 71. For your Tuesday, partly sunny with thunderstorms with a high near 91 and lows around 71. And for Wednesday, mostly sunny with a high near 92 and lows around 70. That's your evening weather on Northlake County Christian Radio.
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11: From the Christian News Radio Network, I'm Jim Miller. Large crowds gathered on the National Mall in Washington, D.C. Sunday for the Jubilee of Prayer, the government-funded event part of the official celebration of America's 250th birthday. The free event featured Christian speakers and several top government officials being live-streamed through churches and ministries. President Trump, Vice President J.D. Vance, and Secretary of State Marco Rubio were speakers throughout the event. Another blow this weekend to the fragile ceasefire between the U.S. and Iran. News Nation's Robert Sherman has that story.
12: The UAE announcing that three drones entered their airspace from the west and were intercepted, though one of them did land near a nuclear facility, sparking a fire on an electrical generator. No injuries were reported, no change in the nuclear levels. They did not say who they believe fired or launched those drones. Nevertheless, it underscores the fact that the situation remains mostly calm, but this fragility here is very present.
11: Posting on Truth Social Sunday, President Trump warned Iran that, quote, "the clock is ticking." He added, quoting again, "they better get moving fast or there won't be anything left of them." Two military fighter jets appeared to have collided during an air show in Idaho. The air show being held near the Mountain Home Air Force Base. It's about 50 miles outside of Boise. Video circulating online shows the jets colliding before spinning towards the ground and crashing. The good news, four parachutes deployed, also visible. The base was locked down following the incident. CIA Director John Ratcliffe made a surprise trip to Cuba to deliver a strict ultimatum from President Donald Trump. News Nation's Nick Smith explains.
13: Civil unrest in Cuba as the island is running out of fuel, leading to some of the worst rolling blackouts Havana has seen in decades. This week, CIA Director John Ratcliffe traveled to Havana to deliver President Trump's message. The United States is prepared to seriously engage in economic and security issues, but only if Cuba makes fundamental changes. Reports say Ratcliffe warned Cuban officials they have a limited window to stabilize the country's economy and that the president has no problem enforcing red lines.
11: Trump is offering economic relief to the island, but only if Cuba cuts all intelligence ties with Russia and China. Three Doors Down lead singer Brad Arnold shared a faith-focused message during his August 2024 concert at Hershey Park Stadium in Pennsylvania. Before performing Away from the Sun, he told the crowd he'd felt compelled for the past 2 years to speak about the pressure people face from culture and social media and said messages that people aren't good enough or loved are, in his words, an absolute lie. Arnold told fans they're valued and capable, adding that they're enough because Jesus Christ loves you. The audience responded with cheers and applause. From Christian News Radio Network, I'm Jim Miller. To hear this and other reports on demand, visit ChristianNewsRadio.org.
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16: Revelation 2, verses 4 and 5. The Bible says, I have somewhat against thee, because thou hast left thy first love. Remember therefore from whence thou art fallen, and repent, and do the first works, or else I will come unto thee quickly, and will remove thy candlestick out of his place, except thou repent. My message this morning, remembering your first love. The book of Esther opens with one of the most unusual domestic feuds recorded in the Bible. This is highly unusual because it openly describes a private dispute between King Xerxes and his queen Vashti. Undoubtedly, this was clearly a crisis moment in a relationship that had been going downhill for a while. This relationship had long turned sour, and now the private feuding between a man and his wife had become very ugly and very, very public. You see, when your family troubles and your marital troubles become a public soap opera for the rest of the church and the world, it is troubling and very embarrassing. The Bible tells how in the third year of his reign, King Xerxes, whose title, by the way, was Ahasuerus, King Xerxes threw a banquet for all the governors and princes in his land. The Bible says in the third year of his reign, he gave a banquet for all his nobles and officials, the military leaders of Persia and Media, the princes of all the provinces were present. Everyone in the Persian aristocracy was there at this banquet. The scripture tells us that for 180 days before, the king displayed the wealth of his kingdom. And when these days, Esther 1:5 tells us, when these days were over, the king threw a lavish banquet for his servants and the common people that lasted for 7 days. It was held in the garden of the king's palace, and all the people from the least to the greatest were there. It was a royal party to beat all parties. The place was decorated to the hilt. Draperies of white and blue linen held together by cords of white linen and purple. All these hung from silver rings on marble pillars. Wine was served in goblets of gold, each one different from the other, and the royal wine flowed in abundance. The cost of the banquet has been estimated by Bible scholars to have cost well over $1 million in today's money. That's a big party. Some years ago, I sang at a wedding where they flew me in to Switzerland. But if that was something, they also flew a 50-voice boys choir from Norway. Oh, you're not listening to me. 100 guests were all that were invited. It was some kind of wedding. And this was some kind of banquet. The seventh day, when Xerxes was in high spirits, he called the seven eunuchs who served him and said, "Bring before me Queen Vashti. Tell her to wear her royal crown. I want to display her beauty to the people." And the Bible says that Queen Vashti was lovely. That day the king wanted to display her as the crowning jewel of his kingdom. Now, church, it's one thing to show off your wife when you both are having a happy marriage. But it's another thing to try to show her off when she's mad at you and when you're not speaking to each other. That's not the time to show her off. I heard a man say once, when a wife is mad with her husband, she doesn't always have to holler and scream. He said there's a weapon she's got that many women know how to use well. It's called a withdrawal of enthusiasm. He'll get the message. The king spoke to one of his eunuchs and said, "Go tell Vashti that the king has summoned her, and whatever she's doing, she must stop it and not come. Now, for brothers who think they are kings in their own houses, even when you got a good thing going, when you're dealing with the heart of a wife, even when you're a king, you have to be careful and diplomatic and delicate. This eunuch went to summon Queen Vashti. The whole crowd waited in expectation and anticipation for the amazing entrance of the queen. Instead, one of the king's eunuchs returned, his face flush with embarrassment, leaned over and whispered to the king, "My lord the king, I'm not sure how to say this, but Queen Vashti has sent me back to you with her message. She says she's not coming to your party. She says you know how to have a good time without her. So enjoy yourself with your friends." Well, the palace became electric with whispers of disbelief. "The queen's not coming." That was the last straw. And in every relationship that falls apart, there usually is a last straw. Something that pushes it over. The king became furious, burned with anger, and he calmed down a minute and he decided to consult his experts, and he spoke with his wise men, and they had another agenda. One of his advisors, Manukin, said, "Queen Vashti, O king, has done wrong, not only against the king, but against all of us, all of the nobles, all of the men." Ladies, it must have been rough being married to a king. Huh? It's one thing to obey your king. It's another to obey your husband, who is your king. Help me, somebody. Y'all are just quiet like you don't know what I'm talking about. No wonder God had to make it very clear when he says, "Wives, obey your husbands in the Lord." I heard "in the Lord" back there before I got to it. You see, women everywhere are thankful that the scripture didn't stop with "wives, obey your husbands," period. It says, "obey your husbands in the Lord." Amen? Somebody ought to say amen. In other words, even your husband has to know that before you are subject to his wishes, you answer to another Lord. Whatever obedience you render him is a gift, not just from you, but from the one who is the Lord of your life. Amen, ladies? That's why a servant of God says, "Let women give themselves to Christ before giving themselves to anybody else." king's counselor said, "Oh, king, if you let Vashti get away with this, none of us will be able to control our wives at home. If you don't discipline Vashti, none of us are going to be able to command our households and keep order. If you don't deal with the insubordination of your queen, there will be no end to the disrespect and discord we will see in our homes. King, before you know it, the queen's conduct will be broadcasted to all the women, and they will despise their husbands and say, 'Look, King Xerxes commanded Vashti, and she didn't come.'" We don't have to always do what you say. Church, it sounds to me like the seeds of the women's movement were really sown a long time ago by Queen Vashti. "Therefore, Manukin said, 'If it pleases the king, let him issue a royal decree. Let it be written in the laws of Persia and Media, which cannot be changed, that Vashti is never again to enter the presence of the king, and let the king give her royal position to somebody else who is better than she.' And when the king's edict is proclaimed through all the kingdom, the Bible says that Manukin said, all the women will be taught a lesson." Have mercy. You think I'll be able to get out of here alive this morning? "And they will respect their husbands from the least to the greatest. Make her an example, and you won't see any of this kind of behavior from our women." Church, let me tell you something. This relationship between Vashti and her king didn't just begin to deteriorate. You see, the king and queen no longer loved each other. They didn't love each other like they used to. And it was only a matter of time before a crisis would reveal the depth of the rift in their relationship. It appeared that what they really had was not a loving relationship. It was more like a business relationship. And Vashti had enough of this business relationship. Are you listening to me? She had enough of this loveless relationship. You know, it's hard to live in a marital relationship without affection and devotion and respect. Have you ever wondered, friends, how does a marriage go from being alive with caring and thoughtfulness and compassion to a marriage that is cold? One day a couple came into a preacher's office and said, "Pastor, we need help." And as he listened to them, he realized that the only thing that held them together was a piece of faded paper. They were both attractive. Financially, they were comfortable. They were well-educated. Both claimed to love the Lord. But the truth is, they had long stopped loving each other. And like with Vashti and King Xerxes on the outside, everything looked fine. But on the inside, these two precious young people found themselves enduring each other, not enjoying each other. Pastor, he said, "What are we going to do? We don't believe in divorce. As Christians, we do not believe that divorce is an option. But what are we going to do? We don't love each other anymore. We admire each other. We respect each other. We just don't feel for each other. It's no thrill. We just don't enjoy each other. He tells me that I look terrible without makeup. First thing in the morning, I tell him if he really loved me, it wouldn't make a difference what I had on. Pastor, our marriage is no longer what I dreamed it would be. We're not on the same wavelength. What should I do?" Church, I think it was Ben Franklin who once said that wherever there is marriage without love, before long there will be love without marriage. One day, Jesus accused his church of that same kind of relationship. "You're married to me, but there's no love. You're married to me, but you lost that first love." Someone said, "You remember that happy hour when the Lord appeared to you and seemed to say, 'I am your peace, I am your salvation.' You were in love with the Lord." The great church leader Rutherford once said, "My Lord, if there were a broad hell, I would not look twice at wading through it to get to you." Oh, how we loved him, when we first loved him. We were earnest about every promise we made to him. Never were the doors of the house of prayer open that we weren't there. When we first loved him, no matter the time, no matter the hour, we were there. Oh, how we loved him when first we loved him. When you found the Lord at first, the church seemed to be so close to your house. Now, three miles seemed like an eternity. Seemed like a long drive. Many this morning, no doubt,

creature's lips was sweet. Now you grumble at everything that is said and done. Help me, Jesus. And what you can't see is that there has been a change in you. I often hear people saying, Elder so-and-so's preaching doesn't do anything for me anymore. I want you to know that when you are in love with Jesus, an ordinary preacher sounds like a powerful preacher. I want you to know that when you're in love with Jesus and the Holy Spirit is present, no one has to say anything. And you can still come to church and get a blessing. When you're in love with Jesus, you can sit in silence. No one has to sing and you can still get a blessing. No one has to do anything. You can just sit there and the Holy Spirit will be all over you. It's like that when you have that first love experience. And I want you to know that I've listened to some of the least literate preachers and wanted to shout glory, hallelujah, all because they love the Lord with their split verbs. But you can tell they love the Lord. I listened to that prayer this morning that was prayed. That came from a heart that is in love with Jesus. When you first come to Christ, you know there's nothing that you wouldn't give up for Him. And now you go around counting the cost. Say, wait a minute, I can't do this because you remember when you first loved the Lord? You did 4 or 5 positions in the church and enjoyed it. You can tell those people in the church who've lost their first love, they are the people who, when you ask them to do something for the Lord, they say, let some other people do it. I've done my share. If the sun up in the sky said, I've done my share. If the moon stopped shining and said, I've done my share. What darkness we would be in. How sweet that memory of when you first fell in love with the Lord. Some have lost their first love by associating with too many worldly people. Seek to have godly friends, brothers and sisters, so that the love you have for Jesus might be encouraged. Now, why are some of us so cold? The heart that is near Jesus will be full of love. When you lose your first love, it is a sad experience. I want you to know that it is also a sad experience in a home when a husband and a wife have lost their first love. In this Bible text, I have counsel for those who lost their first love. I say, it's time to put some romance back into your relationship with Christ. We don't think of romance and Christ. Every one of us has a romantic bone in their body. If you don't know how to show it, you know how to receive it. Amen? And it is difficult, almost impossible, to explain romance. You know, what makes one person attractive to you. And I want you to know that the Old Testament talks about human romance as a flame of divine origin. It is a flame that draws, help me, Jesus, romance is what draws soul to soul, heart to heart, mind to mind, flesh to flesh. Romance, it is a flame in the human breast that is sustained by sharing and trust and affection. Romance, it is a gift from God. It's the devil who has taken romance and corrupted it. One of the saddest things in life is to visit a professed Christian home where the romance has died. Husband and wife, and I've seen it, living together under the same roof, not as lovers, but as roommates. Romance is essential to making

a fulfilling relationship. Romance cannot be compelled, it cannot be forced, it cannot be staged. Romance is a vital part of the Christian relationship. It serves two functions. First, romance is what draws you together. Let me take you back. You remember gazing into each other's dark, liquid eyes, then feeling that supple hand squeezed in assurance under a moonlit sky. Romance. It provides, first of all, it's what draws you together. And guess what? It is the spark that will bring you back together when you have been drawn apart. After all, think of it. My Savior is a romantic. History began with a wedding. And history is going to close

0: with the second Adam, Jesus Christ, and the marriage of the Lamb, the bridegroom, to his church.
1: 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Remembering your first love. 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
3: 40 years ago, they laughed at the Bible story of creation during the famous monkey trial in Dayton, Tennessee. Today, the situation is different. I'll return in a moment with the amazing facts about vindication in the courtroom.

0: Hello, this is Joe Cruz on the Amazing Facts broadcast, facts which affect you. Back on November 24, 1859, 1,250 copies of Charles Darwin's book, The Origin of the Species, were released to the public. They were all sold on the day of issue. Gradually, the influence of this work grew, and some tremendous reactions appeared in the Christian world. Some people immediately rejected their traditional belief in creation, as they had been taught it from the Bible. Others tried to harmonize evolution and creation and began to propound an evolutionary creation idea, while a third group roundly condemned evolution as of the devil and did all in their power to prohibit the teaching of the whole evolutionary philosophy. William Jennings Bryan, counsel for the prosecution, was one of the latter group. He feuded and fought with evolutionists for years. With his silver-tongued oratory and his great popularity, he was three times nominated for the presidency of the United States. He gained a great following among fundamentalists. It was through the efforts of Bryan and others that on January 28, 1925, the state of Tennessee passed this law, quote, "It shall be unlawful for any teacher to teach any theory that denies the story of the divine creation of man as taught in the Bible, and teach instead that man has descended from a lower order of animals." Now, it was just a few weeks after that John Scopes, a 25-year-old schoolteacher in Dayton, dropped in at the local milk bar for a soft drink. The owner of the shop, who was also the chairman of the school board, had asked John to call, and he sounded very casual as they chatted. Then suddenly he asked Scopes if he'd mind being prosecuted in a test case to see if the new law forbidding the teaching of evolution was constitutional. Scopes immediately agreed. When the judge tapped his gavel in Dayton on July 10, 1925, it echoed across America and ultimately around the world. As for the outcome of the case, suffice to say that the unscientific lay preacher, Lawyer Bryan, in spite of his gifts of oratory and rhetoric, was no match for the opposition. Foolishly, he took the witness stand and there wilted beneath the withering cross-examination of Clarence Darrow. In spite of the fact that Scopes was convicted, the case for creation and the inspiration of scriptures was held up to ridicule. For Bryan, it was a tragic anticlimax to a brilliant career. For just a few days after the trial ended, he died in humiliation. And since that day, the Bible has never ceased to be a laughingstock in the eyes of some. But I wonder what the judgment would be if the trial was reconvened today, and if a scientist could stand in Bryan's place, one with a knowledge of the discoveries of the past four or five decades. If that could happen, the image of the scriptures would be vastly different. You know, it's now just over 100 years since Darwin first published his evolutionary philosophy. More progress has been made in science in that century than in all previous recorded history. Have you wondered if research over these years has tended to substantiate or contradict the original theory of Darwin? Let's look at those answers. On May 26, 1967, Professor Wilder Smith of Illinois University asked a similar question. He said, "Does contemporary scientific thought tend to substantiate the Darwinian postulates, or do the discoveries of the past 100 years actually weaken the case of organic evolution?" And then he answered the question in these words, "Several factors call for a severe modification of the Darwinian system and compel a return to creationism as an increasingly valid scientific stance." End of quotation. As he and many others are ably pointing out, recent and current research is verifying the accuracy of the Genesis account of origins. It's telling us that modern man can believe the Bible. For the interest of the casual listeners, let's look at one or two scientific facts. And then for those whose faith is based on the Bible, let's look at a few texts of scriptures. You know, this could well be an occasion when a believer who has tried to harmonize two incompatible accounts may be far more embarrassed than a scientist who's trained to accept facts at their face value. Well, first of all, the recent findings of science, and here I must quote scientists, for I make no claim to be a specialist in this field myself, yet any person with a basic knowledge of science will know about the two laws of thermodynamics. These are universal laws, now established beyond the possibility of any doubt. But this is the significant fact about it, friends. These two laws were unknown 100 years ago. They were laws of which Darwin had no knowledge, for they were not found until after his death. In 1955, the American scientist published an article entitled Perspective and Evolution. And it said this, I'm quoting now, "The second law of thermodynamics says that left to itself," and that means chance, "left to itself, any isolated system will go toward greater entropy, which also means toward greater randomization," end of quote. Now, this is just a law of the universe, friends. If you leave a system or an organism to itself, to develop by chance, it won't become more organized. It won't develop. Rather, its organization will become more and more random. It will deteriorate and become more disorganized. This fact, of course, is observable throughout the world. Now, it's true that scientists can't explain this great law any more than they can explain the law of gravity. No one knows why it happens, but its outworking is seen in every part of nature. One scientist said, "Everything left to itself tends to grow old and to run down and finally die." You see, although evolution is accepted by many people, it's still only a theory. Never in history has anybody ever observed evolution from kind to kind in action, in spite of claims to that effect. Supposed, yes, but observed never. And now, with the discovery in recent years of the two laws of thermodynamics, we find the whole concept of evolution is flatly contradicted by known and established laws of the universe. It makes you think, friends. It makes you wonder what Darwin and his associates might have written if they had lived 100 years later and not in the day of scientific infancy. In the evolutionary theory, chance is the molding hand, and natural selection is the patient artist. But this in itself raises some very important questions. How did chance and natural selection produce such an orderly and perfectly balanced world of nature? Atmosphere and moisture are essential to life. If the Earth were the size of the Moon, gravity would be too small to prevent water and air from escaping into outer space. The air actually acts like a protective blanket. It shields the Earth against high-energy radiation. It burns up nearly all the millions of meteorites that daily plunge into the atmosphere. The continents themselves are remarkable. Without the geography and topography of the Earth, little or no land would appear. Could chance have produced what we enjoy? On the average, land stands 2,800 feet above sea level, but the ocean sinks to an average depth of 13,000 feet. As you think about the design of the Earth, you come to the conclusion that someone had to put it all together. A master ecologist shaped it so that a vast variety of life forms could exist. Plants and animals of almost infinite variety inhabit the trenches and slopes of the oceans, up through margins of the seas and on to the snow-clad Himalayas. Henry de Lumley, a geologist, was digging in a cave in southern France. He unearthed simple tools which excited him very much. He kept digging until he found an almost complete skull. The tools to him were evidence of an orderly thinking mind. He knew an intelligent man had to be involved with the making of those tools. Wherever we look in nature, we see design. Every aspect points to order and planning, from the six-sided snowflake to the whirling particles of the atom, from the orbiting planets and the heavens to the blood cells streaming in human arteries. In them all we see intelligence, organization, master planning. These things demand a master designer, friends. They draw us to the definition of creation in the Bible. It says, "In the beginning God created the heavens and the earth." Genesis 1:1. Well, we've been looking at evolution through the eyes of a scientist, but let's put the problem now into layman's language and example. The body, as you know, is composed of billions of cells. Now, I ask you, would it be possible for each of them to come into existence by chance and for a lifetime fulfill their appointed roles by natural selection? I don't think we should take this idea of chance and natural selection too glibly, friends. To illustrate, suppose you have 100 pieces of a jigsaw puzzle in one heap. If these had to be assembled in a continuous sequence form, 1 to 100, what would be the chances of picking up the first piece at the first try? Obviously, only 1 in 100. And the chance of picking up the second piece in the correct order would be 1 in 99, and so forth. But now listen, the chances of getting each of these 100 pieces in correct sequence would be 17 with 152 zeros after it. And if you multiply that kind of problem a millionfold, you get some little idea of what impossible chances would be necessary to bring this complex world into existence. To believe that all beauty and design and the intricacy of flora and fauna in this world came into existence by chance requires faith far beyond reason. Now let me ask you this question. Is there any alternative explanation? I believe there is. You see, it's simple logic to reason that design requires a designer, that matter calls for creator, that beauty requires an artist, that love must be brought into existence by a lover. And because all these elements are found in the world at large, it is logical to believe that a master designer and artist and creator and lover must exist, who brought life, possessing all these characteristics, into existence. The things we behold, touch, smell, taste, and hear, the powers of reason and choice that are ours, all demand a consciously designed creation. Now, what does the Bible say, friends? The Bible says the Lord made heaven and earth, the sea, and all that in them is. Now this is an inspired and reasonable explanation. God made all things in a consciously planned creation. They did not and could not come into existence by chance. The Bible says, in the beginning God created the heavens and the earth. And again, in 6 days the Lord made heaven and earth, the sea, and all that in them is. Nowhere does it hint or suggest that long periods of time were required to bring our world into existence. Again, the scriptures say, thus the heavens and the earth were finished, and all the host of them, and on the 7th day God ended his work which he had made. Again, the scripture says, Hebrews 4:3, the works which were finished from the foundations of the world. So the whole Bible makes it very plain that all creation was a work of God and executed and finished at the end of the first 6 days of this world's history. Creation is over. Today God is not creating, but is preserving and sustaining. The question of origins is not as insignificant as many people think. For what a man believes about beginnings affects to a great degree what he believes concerning destinies and purposes. This is no academic issue, friends. It is a basic issue between man and his God. If evolution were right, then in the infinite future man would evolve into a being of such superior intelligent prowess that no problems would be beyond him. And we could overlook all the present inequity as simply gene deficiency. But that is not the answer, friends. The Bible has it very clearly that God made man perfect and in his own image, and man rejected God and turned this world into a chaos.
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2: Alexandria, Egypt, was once the educational and cultural center of the world. Nevertheless, one famous graduate from its university later received instruction from 2 grade school dropouts. I'll return in a moment with the amazing facts.

Hello, this is Joe Cruz on the Amazing Facts broadcast, facts which affect you. You know, friends, Ephesus was a city of Lydia located on the west coast of Asia Minor. It was a junction city situated on one of the natural trade routes between east and west. And because it was such an important commercial center, there was also a concentration of population in this area also. Thousands of people came to take part in the festivities that seemed to center in this pleasure resort place of the empire. It was a religious center. In fact, they worshipped Diana of the Ephesians there. In fact, history says that the people had built a giant amphitheater, 4,093 feet in diameter and seating about 25,000 people. And on some occasions, 100,000 would gather around the outside of this great arena, shouting and worshiping their goddess Diana and taking part in the repugnant ceremonies and rites. And it was to this great center of heathen worship that Apollos, an Alexandria Jew, came to preach the gospel. Now, Apollos had been converted over in Alexandria. And by the way, he had also received his education in that great cultural center. It was recognized at that time by people all over the world as the center of learning for all the earth. Anybody from Alexandria was well received. He would be accepted as a person of influence and importance and authority if he could trace back his education to the university in Alexandria. And so, when Apollos came to this heathen city, he was well received, no doubt. He was placed in a most favorable position to preach the gospel. They gathered around. There was no question about coming out to hear such a learned man preach. But there were some things, other good things about Apollos that I ought to mention also today. The Bible says many fine things about him. He was fervent in spirit. He knew his Bible well. He preached convincing sermons. In fact, he was a powerful preacher. He could sway people by the way he spoke. Yes, everything looked good for Apollos when he came to this big city. But there's one thing, another thing I must tell you about him also. I don't like to mention it. I wish we could just pass over it and not say a thing about it. But apparently, this man's knowledge and learning concerning Jesus Christ was mostly theoretical. In other words, when he spoke, it was not with the power and the spirit of true conviction. There was no working of conversion in the hearts of the people. Now, maybe the pagan leaders of that place didn't recognize the lack, but some of the poor members of the church did. Now, they didn't have many Christians in Ephesus, just a little handful, but among them was Aquila and Priscilla. They were earnest Christians, and when they heard this man preach that night, they knew something was missing. And after the discourse, they took Apollos aside, this great theologian who had come from Alexandria. It says these laymen sat down and instructed him more perfectly in the way of the Lord. Now, I'm thankful that this man was humble enough to receive it, friend. Why, these people who knew Jesus better than he did, and they had not been through the university like he had graduated with all the honors and recognition. And now they sit down and tell him more than he ever knew about Jesus. Now you would really think that Apollos would turn the city upside down, wouldn't you? You could just imagine that hundreds of people would be converted as he stood up to preach. But the results were apparently very, very meager, almost nothing. And after a little while, Apollos moved on over to Corinth. And a short time after that, Paul came along visiting the churches, and he started to look up the church that was in Ephesus. Now, I don't know what Paul expected to find when he came there. I really don't. I don't know whether he had heard about the meager results of Apollos' evangelistic meetings or not, but I know one thing. He had a hard time finding the church. It was located down in an obscure section of the city in an upper room, and there were just 12 members when Paul arrived. Sounds pretty bad, doesn't it? And when Paul walked into that little room where the church was meeting, immediately he sensed that something was wrong. He didn't find the spirit and the spark and the power and the enthusiasm that he expected to find. Why, the testament of those people was just empty. There was a barren feeling about it all, and Paul knew it. And without any preliminaries, he got right down to the heart of the trouble and stood up to preach. His first question just went right to the heart of those people. He said, "Have you received the Holy Ghost since you believed?" And they said, "Well, Paul, we don't know anything about any such thing. We never heard of that." And he said, "Well, how were you baptized?" And they said, "Unto John's baptism." Now, friends, John baptized, of course, on the waters of repentance, teaching them about Christ who was to come. These people knew all about the Messiah and what he would be like when he would appear.
But here they were living 20 years after Pentecost, and they didn't know a thing about the outpouring of the Holy Spirit. They had never been instructed at all in the way of God and how he had visited the church after he ascended back to heaven. And so Paul didn't chide them at all. He didn't rebuke them. But he began to tell them about the glorious reception of the Holy Spirit which had come on the believers over at Jerusalem and all through the Christian world of that day. Now, friends, this reminds us of something. You know, too many people fail to really grasp the glories of the Spirit-filled life because they're too easily satisfied. They somehow believe that baptism is the object of the Christian life and that this is everything that God wants to do for them. Now, may I tell you today that that's only the beginning of what God wants to do for us. Well, there's an unlimited avenue ahead of spiritual conquest for the Christian. Too many people stop right there on the banks of baptism. They want to stay in one spot. They feel that God has come near to bless them and that maybe this is all that the Christian life is intended to be. But that's not true. If we would dare to go on out into the deep things of God, he has unlimited blessings for us in his mighty spiritual resources. This was the burden of Paul's message to them. Well, they were dead as far as he was concerned because they didn't have the fruits of the Spirit, because they didn't have the mighty power of God operating through them as it might have been operating. Now let me ask you something. Suppose Paul came to visit your church. What would he have to say to the church that's in your hometown? Not the church that's in Ephesus, but the church in your town, USA. Suppose he walked into your solemn assembly on Wednesday night. Suppose he came on Sabbath morning and felt the spirit of the church and took the pulse of the spiritual life. I wonder, friends, what kind of question he might address to us. Do you think we might squirm a little bit like those people? Do you think Paul would say to us, "Listen, haven't you received the Holy Spirit yet?" I think maybe he might. We're living down in the time of God's power. This is the day of the latter rain. This is the hour that God's going to finish his work in mighty strength. But I tell you something, we ought to be much farther along in our Christian life than we really are. We ought to be closer to the kingdom of heaven than we are. And maybe Paul would speak to us with the very language of heaven and stir us up a little bit and help us to realize maybe how dead and barren we really are in comparison to what we ought to be. Yes, I think his question suggests the reason why so many lives are dead and why the church perhaps is as feeble as it is. Nothing in this world will compensate for the lack of the Holy Spirit. Do you believe that, friend? Absolutely nothing. We can know the Bible very well. We can teach the prophecies accurately. We can communicate with the people convincingly. But that is not enough. We must have that power in our lives to bear witness for Christ, and this is what those people lacked. Have you received the Holy Spirit? That question divides. It draws the line. It makes the boundary between two classes in the church appear very vividly. On one side, you find people who acknowledge Christ all right as the Lord who forgives them their sin and who holds out to them the hope of heaven. But then on the other side, you have another group who know Jesus as the Lord over the power of sin. And he comes in as a living presence into the heart. Now there's a difference, friends, a vast world of difference between these two classes. Some people have come along to minister under the baptism of water and to merely an outward cleansing, an outward reformation in the life. I suppose you could call it a moral reformation, and that's very good. We have no criticism to make of anybody who changes his way of life and his conduct and his attitudes. But I must tell you, friends, that there's a deeper, more spiritual work than merely washing away sin by the water. That's the first step. But Paul talked about a burning fire of the Holy Spirit that would come in and permeate and cleanse and purify the heart and the life, the inner springs of a person's being. And when that work of transformation has taken place on the inside, the question of conduct and outward actions will all be taken care of as well. Do you believe that, friends? If we've been changed in the heart, if we've been converted by the indwelling Spirit of God, then our lives are going to be all right on the outside as well as on the inside. Now, too many Christians have not entered into this experience of the inward work. And that's why we sometimes have to draw up rules. That's why we have to have rules in schools and colleges. Why, if everybody had this same experience, we wouldn't need to have any rules in our educational institutions. The young people wouldn't even dare to do anything wrong. They'd be walking under the rule of God's Holy Spirit. And it would be a wonderful thing.
The church would be a blaze of light and witnessing power if everybody had the same experience that Paul was talking about. All right, now Jesus came to do a much deeper work than John ever thought of doing. John spoke of that one who would come baptizing with the Holy Ghost and with fire. Do you remember that expression? Yes, just like the work of fire is different from that of water, so the work of Jesus was to be mightier than the work of John. Oh, he spoke of something that would reach down and burn and purge and purify in the life. That's what Christ came to do. In fact, it's this baptism of fire and the Holy Spirit which completes the preliminary baptism of water. And friends, that's our greatest need without question. And I say it without any reservation at all. Our greatest need is to be baptized of the Holy Spirit every day. The devil has robbed individuals of this experience too long. You know, Satan has two ways of operating as far as truth is concerned. First of all, he'll try to cover up the truth as long as he can. He'll hide it, keep it down. And finally, when it breaks out and he can't do anything about the publication of the truth, he'll twist it and distort it and try to lead away into fanaticism and extremism. Now just think for a moment about the beautiful doctrine of justification by faith. During long, weary centuries of the Dark Ages, the church didn't know about this truth. They just lived by the law of the church. They tried to fulfill the letter of what the church told them to do, and this was salvation to them. But one day this monk, this searching, seeking monk, Martin Luther, was crawling up the stairs in deep penitence, and suddenly, like a burst of light, the great truth flooded his heart. Why, the just is saved by faith. And the whole thing opened up. He began to write it. Then he nailed it on the church door. And he forced this wonderful message out into the open. People knew now that you're not saved by works. You're saved by grace through faith. And when the devil saw that it was known, when he saw the thing had come out of hiding at last, and everybody was going to hear about the truth, he started twisting and perverting and distorting and convincing people that, all right, it's fine, but it's just all grace and all faith, and the law, you don't have to worry about that at all. It's not binding anymore. And so, friends, the pendulum swung over from one side to the other side of extremism. And the devil doesn't care which side you're on, just as long as you go off too far on the side of law or too far over on the side of cheap grace. And now, this is Joe Cruz saying goodbye for today.

0: You've noticed that God gets badly criticized for things he did, especially in Old Testament times. Atheists love to talk about God as vindictive and cruel, and many Christians can't understand why God did much of what he did. So look with me in Isaiah 30 verse 1. Woe to the rebellious children, saith the Lord, that take counsel, but not of me, and that cover with a covering, but not of my spirit, that they may add sin to sin. Now don't miss this. The people were rebellious. They took counsel, but not of God. They were covered, but not by God's spirit, for the purpose of adding sin to sin. They were rebellious. It was rebellion on steroids. Later in the chapter, God speaks about his children coming back to obedience. He was dealing with a thoroughly rebellious people, and yet everything he did was to turn them back to him. We don't need to fault God. I'm John Bradshaw for It Is Written. Let's live today by every word.
1: Psalm 119:2 says, "Blessed are those who keep his testimonies." Well, how many and how powerful are the testimonies of God's people through the ages? But you also have a story. Are you preserving it? We're going to talk about that on this edition of Daughters of Promise. I'm Christine Wurtson. Thanks for joining me. I can be far more preoccupied with preserving a family recipe or a family tradition than I am preserving the stories of my spiritual family, which give God the glory he deserves. Do I make much of the song of praise the children of Israel sang on the other side of the Red Sea? Am I amazed by the first version of the Magnificat that Hannah, barely a young woman, wrote after she was delivered from barrenness? Do I feel the deep gratitude of David when God repeatedly spared his life and ushered him to his day of coronation safely? Well, if these stories make my heart pound, I will preserve them and guard their veracity with a vengeance. If I hear them ridiculed or minimized in public, I will rise to defend them. I'm ashamed to say that I can be more emotionally engaged with stories where people I know are the heroes rather than those where God is the center of attention. To be changed by Scripture is to emotionally engage with it. To read in order to study is of little benefit, but to read in order to walk in another's shoes and feel the dust of Capernaum between my toes, now that is another thing. Well, I love to teach women the stories from the Word. I'm usually just chomping at the bit until the time comes when I can stand up and teach. I hardly sleep the night before for the anticipation of it. While the decoration committee of an event offers me a stool to sit on, I never take them up on it because I'm always way too animated to sit down. For Daughters of Promise, I'm Christine Wurtson.
2: 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But lay up for yourselves treasures in heaven, where neither moth nor rust doth corrupt, and where thieves do not break through nor steal. For where your treasure is, there will your heart be also.
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1: Partly sunny with thunderstorms today with a high near 92 and lows around 72. Partly sunny with thunderstorms tomorrow with a high of 90 and lows around 71. For your Wednesday, mostly sunny with a high near 92 and lows around 70. And for Thursday, mostly sunny with a high near 92 and lows around 72. That's your midday weather on Northlake County Christian Radio.
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8: This is Shauna on Johnny Erickson Tata Sharing Hope. Does your technology influence the way you relate to God? Well, here's a great analogy from our dear friend Johnny.
9: If you juggle lots of electronic devices, I bet you can identify. Often nowadays, we, quote, abide in Jesus as though we were charging our iPad or iPhone. You know, we sit down for a quiet time or a time of prayer and we think, how long do I have to be plugged into God today in order to get enough of a spiritual charge to go with my morning? Well, Jesus does not say, I am the power cord and you are the smartphone. No. In John chapter 15, he says, I am the vine and you are the branch. Life in Christ is not a matter of going to a conference to, quote, get our spiritual batteries charged. We don't go to Bible study so we can live off its spiritual energy for a week until we require another surge of divine power. It's a convenient metaphor and a contemporary one, and a lot of people talk about getting their spiritual batteries charged, but it is not the metaphor the Bible invites us to use. We are branches that are connected to Christ the vine. And with him, as with a vine and a branch, it is impossible to disconnect, to unplug. You can't do it. Abiding is living in a constant awareness of total dependency on Jesus. It's organic, not sporadic. It involves a constant flow of life-giving sap from the Holy Spirit, not a spiritual charge that only takes us to 80%. No, abiding is a 100% relationship. But how do we abide? Well, let's go back to that electronic analogy for a moment. Because things that require a charge involve a hookup, that is, a docking station onto which fits a charging port connector. Other devices have a male plug and a female plug. Either way, the assumption is that you connect for a little while, get charged up, then conveniently disconnect and go on your way, benefiting from a full power supply. But that power supply dwindles fast, and so when your iPhone is at 40%, you look for a way to plug it back in, right? But that's not the way a vine and a branch work, because a branch is one with the vine, just as you are one with Christ. If you are a true disciple of Jesus, it is impossible to have a disconnect. It says, in fact, that without him, you can do nothing. You are not only powerless, you are cut off. And as a branch remains in the vine, it draws on a constant supply of life-giving nourishment. The branch is supported by the vine. The branch is grounded in the vine. The branch is one and the same as the vine. When you think about it, where does the vine end and the branch begin? You can't really say when you're fellowshipping in Jesus, right? When you're abiding in him, it's never a matter of him leaving off and you taking over. No, rather, people look at you and they see Jesus. Just like the Father looks at Jesus and he sees you.
8: 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So make sure you're connected to the vine in a life-giving relationship with Jesus Christ. Because with him, there's never a disconnect.
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11: I'd like to invite you to take your Bible, if you would, with me today and turn with me to the Gospel according to Luke. And we're going to take a quick look at chapter 15, just a few little thoughts from there that I'd like to share with you on this very special occasion of our communion Sabbath together. As we get into Luke, we find some interesting parables that Jesus shares. Now, we as Christians, we like to look at ourselves perhaps through rose-colored glasses and see ourselves a little differently than those common people of the world. And we see ourselves as maybe a little more loving and kind and tender-hearted and compassionate and a little more concerned about those who are dying because of natural disasters that come. But then as I read God's Word, I wonder about myself at times. Am I really any different than the rest of the world? As Seventh-day Adventists in particular, we have been given an insight into God's sanctuary sandbox. You remember that sandbox out there in the wilderness of Sinai when Moses built that little sanctuary, that strange little tent with two apartments and then put a white sheet all the way around it. And God said in Exodus 25, verse 8, "Let them make me a sanctuary that I may dwell among my people. I want to come down and be with my children." God's great heart longing has always been to be with His people, and especially with those who are hurting and who are suffering under the hand of their own fellow man. In 1844, we became a special group of people with a focus on Jesus in the sanctuary. Amen. And we discovered something rather unique as we studied God's Word after 1844 and what we call the passing of the time. We were looking for Jesus to come and He didn't come, and we wanted to know why. For you see, even in the 1840s, we had trouble in the world. We still had man's inhumanity being extended to their fellow man. And we wanted Jesus to come for many reasons. But we wanted Jesus to come because when He came, then we'd have this earth made new again. And men would no longer suffer at the hand of their fellow man. And in 1844, there were thousands and thousands of Christians looking for Jesus to come, but He didn't come. And then the great disappointment, and many went back to their old lifestyles again. But there was a handful, if you please, that were made up of Christians known as Baptist and Methodist and Congregationalist, and they pulled together and began to study God's Word, and they discovered something that was incredible. They discovered that Jesus, their great high priest, who's touched with the feelings of man's inhumanity to man, had moved from the holy place where He had been ministering for 1800 years into a most holy compartment of a heavenly sanctuary. And then it began to dawn upon them that what Moses had constructed out there in the wilderness was really a little type of what God had in heaven. In fact, God had the original in heaven long before Moses ever built that little one out in the desert. And so they began to ask themselves after 1844, what is the significance of Moses' sanctuary and later Solomon's sanctuary and that temple in Jerusalem? And what's the significance there as compared to in heaven? What is this high priest all about? And beloved, coming down to the bottom line is that this great high priest loves people. And He wants to dwell with people, His people. And after 1844, He told His people that He had gone now into the most holy compartment to finish the work that He had begun on Calvary's cross. He wanted to come back for His people, but He couldn't come back for His people until He had a people that were special enough to come back for.
12: What do you mean, Pastor? I'm simply saying, beloved, God is looking for a group of people who will reflect His image to the world. A group of men and women who will love people as Jesus loves people. And you see, we haven't had that kind of people since Adam and Eve walked out of the garden 6,000 years ago. Oh, we've had one or two here and there. We've had a few Enochs. In fact, every generation has had its Enochs. But God is looking for a people, a large group of people who will reflect His character. And in 1844, something extremely exciting took place in heaven, because Jesus moves from the holy place to the most holy place of the heavenly sanctuary. And with Him, there are a group of people now that move by faith with Him into the most holy place. And He's excited. Here are my people. They're following the Lamb whithersoever He goeth. That little group of people later became known as Seventh-day Adventists. We are that little group of people. About 15 million strong in a world of over 6 billion. Very small little group of people, but by faith, since 1844, we are with God in the most holy place, wanting to develop the kind of character and quality of life that God can look at and say, now you're my people, you can go and demonstrate to my other people what kind of a God I'm like, for to know me is to love me. Beloved, I fear that Satan has somehow influenced some of us in that most holy place. And it's a long story. Four generations of influence. And Jesus weeps because he can't come back yet, because evidently he doesn't have what he's still looking for in the most holy place. But I'm so glad God doesn't give up on us. We're all He's got. But now wait a minute, Pastor. I thought after 1844 there were some others that stayed out in the holy place. Weren't they in the holy place with that early Advent group of people in 1844? Sure they were. And then those who had seen where Jesus went, they moved by faith. But the others still had faith, but they didn't see Jesus move. They didn't know that Jesus had moved. They still loved Jesus, but they now were deluded by the philosophers of the day and by the preachers from the pulpits of the day saying that Jesus isn't coming back for His people after the bitter disappointment came. They told their people that Christ wasn't coming visibly for His saints. He was going to come secretly for His saints. And thus they instituted the great secret rapture theory, which had been lying around for 300 years. Written by the church from which they originally broke away. What a deception. And in that most holy place are a handful of God's people. And he's trying to get them groomed and prepared and loving relationships so that they can move from that most holy place back into the holy place to give a warning message that Babylon has fallen. And I love you and I want you to come out of her, my people. See, we call that in Revelation chapter 14, we call that the second angel's message. We know it well. He wants those in the most holy place not only to give the second angel's message to those in that holy place. He wants, listen to me, He wants them to go even out into the courtyard of this old world. For you see, the courtyard is this world, because there's only two apartments in the heavenly sanctuary, a holy and a most holy. And there's only two groups of people by faith worshiping there today. Those who by faith have entered into the most holy place, and those who by faith are still praying in the holy place. But all of the rest of the world that don't believe in God, where are they? They're in the courtyard, which we would call Gentile territory. And so we know what the third angel's message is. If anyone that's left, anyone outside of the sanctuary, anyone out there bows the knee to this great beast power that one day will come, then you may be lost. But God's appeal is, don't worship the beast. Don't worship the image. Don't receive the mark. Don't get His number. Worship Jesus. Who gives that message? Those in the most holy place. We have been given a message, both to those in the holy place as well as those in the Gentile place or the courtyard of the world. But I thought there were three messages, Pastor. There's the first angel's message. We know who got the second one. We know who gets the third one. But who gets the first one? May I suggest the first angel's message was given to a group of people known as Adventists who were looking forward to the great Advent. And the message went something like this. And I saw another angel flying in the midst of heaven, having the everlasting gospel, the good news of salvation, to be given to somebody. And a call to worship him who made something. And beloved, just bring it down to the lowest common denominator. God is the great creator, right? What is it that the great creator made that's of more value than anything else in the world? People. People. God is the creator of people. He died for the world. He died for people who are in the most holy place, the holy place, and in the courtyard. And he gives three angels messages. The first message, the most important message, is to those he puts them in the most holy place for a training session with him. That they might receive latter rain power. That they might go forth as the disciples of old. And proclaim an everlasting gospel to those who are deceived and deluded, but longing for Jesus in the holy place. And so he cries to those who have been given the first angel's message. Listen to it. It's a message to you, my remnant people. The hour of my judgment has come. Worship me by taking care of my people. Where are your people, Lord? You walked away from them in 1844, and some of you have closed the door. I'm asking you to go out and give them the invitation to join you. And Jesus is saying, go back and save my sheep. My sheep. But God's not satisfied, as I've said, with just them. He wants us eventually, beloved, to go to the courtyard and bring in the Gentiles. But that can only happen when we are converted in the most holy place. And then we receive the latter rain. And then we can go out and give that second angel's message with power. And then they can join with us as we give the third angel's message to the Gentiles who know nothing of Jesus Christ. Nothing of Jesus Christ. But then they will see Jesus in his children. And they will be one by the millions. Now let's take a look at Luke 15. Then all the tax collectors and the sinners drew near to hear him speak. Verse 2, and the Pharisees and the scribes complained, saying, this man receives sinners and eats with them. And so he spoke this parable to them. Do you understand the picture here? Those of us who have been redeemed, those of us who have been set aside, those of us who have been given and entrusted that first angel's message, those of us who have entered by faith the most holy compartment, God is speaking to us. Jesus says in this parable, what man of you having 100 sheep, if he loses one of them, does not leave the 99 in the wilderness and go after the one which is lost until he finds it? And when he has found it, he lays it on his shoulders and he rejoices. Interestingly enough, there's nothing in that parable that when the shepherd finds his sheep, that he rebukes the sheep for having gotten lost. There is no pointed finger at the one lamb that's lost. It is two hands I see extended to the one who's lost. Most lambs don't even know they're lost. Beloved, that's like our world today. They don't even know they're lost. And God says, those of you who know that they're lost, it's not your job to condemn them, to point at them, but rather to redeem them with both hands extended. And when you get them, then you put them on your shoulders and bring them back to the fold. Amen. Bear them on your heart. What an illustration. Verse 8, or what woman having 10 silver coins, if she loses one coin, does not light a lamp, sweep the house, and search carefully until she finds it? A coin, if you please, lost in the rubbish of the world. Swept into a corner inadvertently and left alone. Do you know what it's like, beloved, to be lost in the house of God? Alone! Where people scoop dirt on you and bring up all kinds of things against you until you feel your value is nothing in this world. Beloved, there are millions out here in this world that feel that, that sense that uselessness, worthlessness, and yet God never made a human being.

0: So he makes his decision to go back to see his dad again. Somebody must have been influencing him out there in that pigsty. Somebody must not have left him out there to die alone. Somebody must have been the Holy Spirit. Because the Holy Spirit in my Bible and your Bible says, I will never leave you. I will never forsake you. I will go where you go. And it doesn't matter if you're in the depths of the sea, I will be there. It doesn't matter if you're in the highest hill, I will be there. I will never leave you. My people may leave you, but I will never leave you. And beloved, in that pigsty, this young man's heart was turning toward home.
1: Amen.
0: Why? Because a father was calling him.
1: Amen.
0: And he arose, it says in verse 20, and he came to his father. His father, it says, had compassion on him and ran and fell on his neck and kissed him. Notice it's not the son that's running, it's the father that's doing the running. The father is God. God is looking over the horizon of this world for an opportunity, for an excuse to run and enfold you into His arms. Ellen tells us in Christ Object Lessons, if we take but one step toward the Master, He will hasten to enfold us in His arms. Beloved, we need to take a step if that's our problem, if that's our condition. Take a step to Jesus because He'll love you. He'll accept you and He'll clothe you. He'll change you. He'll give you what you need and what you want. And the son tries to babble out a confession in verse 21. Father, I've sinned against heaven and in your sight. I'm no longer worthy to be called your son. And now he's going on about his confession, but it stops. Everything he had planned to say has now been silenced because of verse 22. The father interrupts him and says to his servant, bring out the best robe and put it on him. That means the father's robe, the robe of righteousness. Not one thread of which is woven by any human devising. It's all the father. And you put that on him and you cover his nakedness, you cover his rags, and you make him rich. And then you put that ring on his finger. What was that ring? That ring was a special ring. It was a signet ring. And don't you miss this point. The son had already taken the inheritance of the father. He had stolen that which was his father's, and he went out and squandered it and threw it away. And now he comes back and his dad says, here's my signet ring. I want you to take it and open your bank account again on daddy's account. But I don't have any money. You do now. Because I'm your dad.
1: That's right.
0: You're my son. And my son never goes without as long as I'm your dad. And so he was entrusted with daddy's signet ring. Sign checks again on daddy's account. And then I want you to put sandals on his feet. He will not be a servant. He will not be a slave in this home. He's a son who wears shoes. Only the servants took off their shoes. And you will not be a servant. You're my son. Jesus didn't come to this world, beloved, to die for servants. He came to die for his sons and his daughters, of which you are. And then bring the fatted calf. He didn't ask for a chicken. Didn't ask for a turkey, Mark. He said, I want you to bring the fatted calf. Why? Because he was inviting the entire village. And you see, that was their understanding in those days. Depending on the size of the offering that was to be consumed would determine how many people was coming to the party. I want the fatted calf because the whole village is invited to the homecoming. Not just a chicken. That isn't going to do. And so he brings the fatted calf, which means once it's been killed, I want everybody in the village to partake of the feast, to know that my son who was lost has been found. He's home again and will celebrate and praise God. What a joyous occasion, beloved, it was in the parable. And Jesus gave the parable because one day that rejoicing will happen in reality. Those in the most holy place one day will become like Jesus. At least some of them will. And Jesus will pour out his latter rain upon them and send them out to give a second angel's message to the rest of those sheep who are lost. But they will be found. Every honest soul, every person who loves the Lord.

0: Jesus Christ will be saved, who has a desire of salvation. They will be in his kingdom. What a day of celebration that will be. But it won't stop there in that holy place, because those who come out will join with those in the most holy place, and arm in arm, they will march out into this world, if you please, boldly for Jesus Christ. And they will represent Jesus Christ more fully than has ever been represented by any generation on this earth since the fall of man. As the world behold this group of people, those who love as Jesus loves, as they march throughout this great world, the Gentiles will rise and they will look at these people and say, "Who are you?" And they'll say, "We are representatives of our Father who calls you his son, his daughter. He wants you in his kingdom, and the time to come is now." Isaiah 60 and verse 1. When Jesus finally has a group of people in the most holy compartment that he can look upon and say, "Here are they that keep my commandments." Not through a legalistic sense, but men and women who keep the law of God in the spirit of the law. Their hearts have been transformed. They represent me. And now under latter rain power, I can send them forth with the second angel's message. And then together they'll join together and move out into the courtyard to save the Gentile world. God is waiting for that moment. And when it takes place, God will say in that most holy compartment to that 144,000 people who are without guile in their mouths and who stand before God as a representative of Christ, he will say, "Now today, arise and shine. For your light has come, and the glory of the Lord," that's character, "will rise upon you. For behold, the darkness shall cover the entire earth, and deep darkness the people. But the Lord will arise over you, and his glory will be seen upon you." And what does verse 3 say? And the Gentiles, there they are out there in that outer court, this old world, they don't know Jesus. "The Gentiles shall come to your light, and kings to the brightness of your rising." May God help us in the most holy place to arise and to shine with the glory of God, who cares about people. God desires to unite his workers by a common sympathy, a pure affection. It is the atmosphere of Christ-like love surrounding the soul of the believer that makes him a savor of life unto life and enables God to bless his efforts. Christianity builds no walls of separation between man and his fellow man, but binds human beings to God and to one another. Mark how tender and pitiful the Lord is in his dealings with his creatures. He loves his erring child and entreats him to return. The Father's arm is placed around his repentant son. He covers his rags with the Father's token of his royalty. The ring is placed upon his finger. And yet how many there are who look upon the prodigal not only with indifference but with contempt. Like the Pharisee, they say, "God, I thank thee that I am not like other men." Is that what we hear from the Most Holy today? But how, think you, does God look upon those who, while claiming to be co-workers with Christ, while the soul is making its struggle against the flood of temptation, stand by like the elder brother in the parable, stubborn, self-willed, and selfish? You see, it was the second son, it was the loyal son of the church that never left the sanctuary, that had to stand at the front door and greet the guests of the city who were coming in to sing praises for a son who was lost and is found. And the older son resented it because he had to take his shoes off and stand as a servant to greet those who came in honor of his wayward brother. Will we be jealous and envious of those in the holy place and in the courtyard one day when Jesus comes saying, "Lord, we have served you all these years. We put all the money into your church and into missions, and now you're going to give them the same benefits?" It's going to be a test. It's going to be a hard test for some of us. How little do we enter into sympathy with Christ on that which should be the strongest bond of union between us and him? Compassion for depraved guilty, suffering souls, dead in trespasses and sins. The humanity of man toward man is our greatest sin. Our inhumanity to those in the holy place and in the courtyard of this old world, beloved, is a greater offense to God than eating pork. And you know what he says about eating pork. It's not good. But beloved, when we offend human beings for whom God died, that's more offensive to him than the things that you and I sometimes battle over and fight over that are insignificant in light of God's great eternity. Man's inhumanity to man. Today, 100,000 people need medication and water that they might survive. And you and I look at them and say how pitiful it is that their own government is stealing much of this. And your heart is wrung for a few moments until we have a chance to reflect on our own relationship with those next door. Many think that they are representing the justice of God while they wholly fail of representing his tenderness and his great love. Often the ones whom they meet with sternness and severity are under the stress of temptation. Satan is wrestling with these souls, and harsh, unsympathetic words discourage them and cause them to fall a prey to the tempter's power. We need more Christ-like sympathy. Right. Not merely sympathy for those who appear to us to be faultless, but sympathy, listen, beloved, sympathy for poor, suffering, struggling souls who are often overtaken in fault, sinning and repenting, tempted and discouraged. Sympathy for those? And Jesus says, yes. Go to the lost sheep of the house of Israel and show them that there's a Father who cares. We're to go to our fellow men, touched like our merciful high priest with the feelings of their infirmities. I pray, beloved, that somehow, somewhere, sometime, a communion will be held in such a way and such a place at such a time that human hearts will be melted and changed, not just during the hour, but for a lifetime. Amen. When we'll discover that the blood here, beloved, symbolic in the sweet wine, that this blood was shed not just for those in the most holy place. It was shed for those in the holy place, as well as the Gentiles who don't even know that Jesus died for them. And I pray that one day there will be those who will gather around a table like this who will recognize the body that was broken for them is also broken for the world, and will have compassion for those beyond this table to the rest of humanity who are suffering under Satan's whip today. We need to come as a healing balm of Gilead. Right. And let the world know that there's somebody who cares for your soul. How do I know that? How do I know that God cares for them? Because, beloved, he cares for me. Amen. I believe that God wants to gather his people in. I believe that it's time for God to have a people in the most holy place that are truly holy. So that we can finish the work. So that he can finish it through us and we can see him come. And one day soon we'll be able to sit around another table where we will drink anew of the vine in his kingdom to come. I long for that day. And then you won't hear Pastor Santee preach anymore. It'll be Jesus, with his hands uplifted to his children, saying, I have bought you with a price. And the price was cheap enough. It was cheap enough because I've got you as my friends and my family once again.
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3: In many ways, parents of a preteen are like a football coach who has trained his squad all through late summer and early fall. Finally, the first game is about to occur when direct coaching will not be possible. He gathers the kids in the locker room and he makes one last speech before they take the field. In the same way, parents of preteens have been teaching their youngsters all through preschool and the elementary years. They've been teaching about right and wrong and what they believe. Soon the big contest called adolescence will begin. And once the team takes the field, coaching advice will not be acceptable. That's why I recommend one last encounter called a Preparing for Adolescence trip to be taken, during which the moral values and the family's principles are repeated and emphasized. Sex education and the physical changes of adolescence and the approaching social pressures and other fundamentals will be discussed.
2: For more information, visit drdobsonminute.org.
4: 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In this program, we want to encourage you in your Christian faith by showing how scientific evidence supports the Bible, particularly the Genesis account. The book of Genesis lays the foundation for all matters addressed in the rest of the Bible: the nature of God, His sovereignty in creation, man's purpose, sin, marriage, family, and why we need a Savior are all introduced and explained in Genesis. When we see that the first and most foundational book of the Bible can be trusted in all matters, including science, it builds confidence in the rest of the inspired Word all the way to Revelation. I'm Frank Sherwin, zoologist and research associate with the Institute for Creation Research. Join me for today's show of Science, Scripture, and Salvation. Proverbs 30:28 says, "The spider skillfully grasps with its hands, and it is in the king's palaces." At any given time, no matter where we are, we're not far from those infamous arachnids, most of which are not a threat. Many feel a natural revulsion when they experience spiders up close and personal, but like the mosquito, God had a plan for them in our ecosystem. What is immediately apparent is that spiders have always been spiders and did not evolve from a non-spider ancestor. In 2014, an evolutionist reported that, quote, "spider gene study reveals tangled evolution," end quote. Well, tangled indeed. Creationists maintain spiders were created as spiders, as scripture and science shows. When it comes to their origin, two evolutionists stated, quote, "most zoologists believe that arachnids arose from the Eurypterids and were early terrestrial inhabitants," end quote. Well, creation scientists believe that God created spiders as spiders during the creation week just thousands of years ago. Indeed, even fossil spiders are 100% spider. In a news story of April of 2011, we read, and I quote, "tufts of hair-like fibers seen on its legs showed this 165-million-year-old arachnid to be the oldest known species of the largest web-weaving spiders alive today, the golden orb weavers, or Nephila." Going back even further in evolutionary time reveals two fossil spiders from Crossley, England. They were found in sedimentary rock dated by evolutionists at 310 million years ago. Yet, as the creation model predicts, they're still just spiders. Well, here's an easy recipe. Take food, metabolically convert it into sticky glue, then allow air to contact it while rapidly stretching it into an impossibly narrow, nimble thread as strong as steel. Well, there you have it. Spider silk. We tend to take for granted the incredible detail and beauty of a typical spider web. The Creator designed most species of spider to secrete a special web that scientists have long appreciated and have attempted to copy. They have found that web strands are comparable in strength to fused quartz fibers. Zoologists discovered that spiders have anywhere from 1 to 4 pairs of spinnerets located in the abdomen of the spider. Now, the normal number are 3 pairs. In addition, there are among, with the spinnerets, 7 silk glands, each making a strand for a unique purpose. Many dozens of these tiny tubes lead to these specially designed abdominal glands. Earliest evidence of a spider's silk spinning activity is a fossil discovered from 380 million-year-old sedimentary rocks near Gilboa, New York. It is clear that spiders, along with their silk-producing parts, have always been spiders. Some spiders even use a long trailing thread for a process called ballooning. The creature secretes a line and allows the wind to carry it and the spider aloft for places unknown. Spiders have landed on ships far out at sea. Evolutionists, true to their worldview, call this amazing ability of the Chelaeforemes nothing more than a unique adaptation. Two secular authors state in a 2005 college biology textbook, quote, "Each spider engineers a style of web characteristic of its species and builds it perfectly on the first try. This complex behavior is apparently inherited," end quote. Well, creation scientists maintain that spiders were created with this amazing ability and carry this ability with them as they continue to thrive and move across the earth. In regard to webs before the fall, they could very well have been made as decorations, as some species do even today. Evolutionists state in the BBC Nature News in 2011, quote, "Exactly why the spiders adorn their webs is unclear. A team has made a discovery in one spider species that suggests the spiders use adornments tacitly to make their webs more visible to animals that might accidentally damage them," end quote. Now it's time for a short break. I'll return with some final words on this topic in a moment. Are you interested in learning more about creation? 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Welcome back to Science, Scripture, and Salvation, a radio ministry of the Institute for Creation Research. We saw in the first half of our program that the fossil record reveals that when we do find spiders, they're always spiders, 100%. Not on their way to becoming spiders. We also saw that the silk spinning ability of spiders is totally unique, and that the anatomy and the physiology involved with the production of silk is beyond man's ability to ever comprehend something like that and to produce it themselves. And then we found that each spider engineers a style of web that's characteristics of its species and builds it perfectly the first try, that again reveals the creative hand of God. Well, one thing is certain, the webs before the fall must have been large, spectacular, and beautiful. Indeed, spider silk has been found to conduct light almost as well as glass fiber, opening the door to biosensor, laser, and microchip research, according to the Optical Society in 2012. But what was the purpose and the function of spider venom before the fall, when everything was supposed to be very good? Creationist scientists continue to research, and answers are becoming apparent. While creationists ponder the purpose of some aspects of spider physiology prior to the fall, it's now evident that their toxicity actually has the potential to save many people from starvation. Well, how is that? Well, as the world's population continues to grow at approximately 80 million souls per year, it's important to make maximum use of the various food crops. Unfortunately, crop loss to insect pests is around 10%, food that could be used to nourish millions of people. Reducing this intolerable loss by way of traditional pesticides like chlorinated hydrocarbons is costly, and it also gets into the ecosystem and causes problems. It adversely affects the environment, and insects are becoming increasingly resistant to the poisons. But let's keep in mind that insect resistance to pesticide is, however, hardly evidence of Darwinian evolution. The insects are the same genus and the same species both before and after the pesticide resistance. One way of battling crop-destroying insects is to use more environmentally friendly compounds that are just as deadly to these pests. We've all heard of nicotine that's found in cigarette tobacco. But nicotine from the tobacco plant is one such natural pesticide. It can be diluted and applied and has, as one scientific publication said, and I quote, a much lower acute mammalian toxicity and greater field persistence, end quote. Oddly enough, using spider venom as a natural insecticide may be another method. Research biologists suggest that using a peptide, that's a compound of two or more amino acids, isolated from spider venom that is poisonous to insects. This chemical is called insecticidal spider venom peptide, or ISVP. Consider the benefits man has discovered from spider venom. Two evolutionists said in 2013, and I quote, a large number of sulfur-rich insecticidal peptides have been isolated from spider venoms. Many of these have desirable properties for the development as bioinsecticides, including high potency, rapid speed of kill, lack of vertebrate toxicity, and that also includes people, low production costs, and actively against a wide range of crop pests and disease vectors, end quote. A University of California, Berkeley graduate student has discovered two beautiful new species of peacock spiders in southeast Queensland, Australia. The student, Madeline Girard, named the two colorful creatures Sparkle Muffin and Skeletorus. The report on LifeScience.com quotes an evolutionist entomologist saying the peacock spider group is more varied than previously thought. Well, non-Darwinists wholly agree. There is much variation within the created spider kind. But wherever they're found, spiders always display eight legs, remarkable eye structure, and are, as creationists predict, 100% spiders. So what we've seen in the program is that not only have spiders always been spiders, whenever they're fossilized with their eight legs and a remarkable eye structure, always as spiders. And we find that the ability for these spiders to make webs is very, very unique to each individual species. So we find that spiders certainly are clear evidence of creative design and organization that goes into these amazing arachnids. The Apostle Paul said in Romans chapter 1 and verse 20 that God's creation is clearly seen, and certainly we can appreciate and we can see God's clearly seen creation in these amazing creatures that we call the spiders. Thank you for joining us on Science, Scripture, and Salvation, a radio ministry of the Institute for Creation Research. That's all the time we have for our program today, but we would love to connect with you through our website at icr.org. 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
6: Welcome to God's Treasure Chest. I'm Charles Mills. Let's see what's hiding in God's Word today.
7: Will the people who were going to take Bible studies but died before the first study be in heaven?
6: The problem is that we're trying to figure out exactly when a person is saved. Only God makes that decision, and He knows people a whole lot better than we do. For man looketh on the outward appearance, but the Lord looketh on the heart, 1 Samuel 16:7. We can't read people's thoughts, so we're in no position to judge whether that person should or shouldn't end up with us in heaven after Jesus' second coming. Also, don't think of salvation as a kind of reward for something we do. Salvation is a gift from God. We're saved when we accept this wonderful gift, no matter if it's before, during, or after Bible studies. From that moment on, our most important job is to stay saved by daily growing in Jesus, letting Him take more and more control of our lives and our thoughts. God's Treasure Chest says, "But when the kindness and love of God our Savior appeared, He saved us, not because of righteous things we had done, but because of His mercy," Titus 3, 4, and 5 in IV. Anyone who dies walking, or even stumbling, on the pathway to heaven dies saved. If you'd like to learn more about God and His amazing treasure chest, write for your free kids-only Bible course. The address is Treasure Chest, P.O. Box 53055, Los Angeles, California, 90053. Discover the many answers waiting for you in God's Treasure Chest.
8: Psalm 15, a Psalm of David.
9: Lord, who shall abide in Thy tabernacle? Who shall dwell in Thy holy hill? He that walketh uprightly, and worketh righteousness, and speaketh the truth in his heart. He that backbiteth not with his tongue, nor doeth evil to his neighbor, nor taketh up a reproach against his neighbor. In whose eyes a vile person is contemned, but he honoreth them that fear the Lord. He that sweareth to his own hurt, and changeth not. He that putteth not out his money to usury, nor taketh reward against the innocent. He that doeth these things shall never be moved.
8: Psalm 15, a Psalm of David.
9: Lord, who shall abide in Thy tabernacle? Who shall dwell in Thy holy hill? He that walketh uprightly, and worketh righteousness, and speaketh the truth in his heart. He that backbiteth not with his tongue, nor doeth evil to his neighbor, nor taketh up a reproach against his neighbor. In whose eyes a vile person is contemned, but he honoreth them that fear the Lord. He that sweareth to his own hurt, and changeth not. He that putteth not out his money to usury, nor taketh reward against the innocent. He that doeth these things shall never be moved.
10: But to be spiritually minded is life and peace.
11: The light shineth in darkness, and the darkness comprehended it not.
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13: From the Christian News Radio Network, I'm Jim Miller. There'll be some evidence suppressed in the Luigi Mangione's New York State trial in the alleged murder of UnitedHealthcare CEO Brian Thompson. The judge in his state trial ruled today that the search of Mangione's belongings at a Pennsylvania McDonald's was an unreasonable search. Some of the items found in his backpack that must be suppressed include a loaded handgun, magazine, and a passport. Four Navy pilots safe after two military fighter jets collided during an air show in Idaho. The weekend air show was held near the Mountain Home Air Force Base. It's about 50 miles outside of Boise. Video shows the jets colliding before spinning towards the ground and crashing. New Jersey Senator Cory Booker and New York Congresswoman Alexandria Ocasio-Cortez protesting voting rights. The Democratic lawmakers were in Alabama over the weekend, the two among thousands marching in opposition to GOP efforts to eliminate Democratic-majority black districts across the South.
14: You see, we have seen this before, where some people in black robes try to deny or take away our rights.
13: Speaking at the All Roads Lead of the South rally in Birmingham, Booker accused the U.S. Supreme Court of attacking black people's rights for ruling in favor of Republicans in redistricting battles. A new class action lawsuit's been filed against Amazon accusing the company of failing to refund tariff-related costs. Consumers allege in a proposed lawsuit filed in Seattle that the tech company collected hundreds of millions of dollars in unlawful tariff costs by raising prices on imported goods. Amazon did so before the U.S. Supreme Court ruled in February that President Trump lacked authority under the International Emergency Economic Powers Act to impose certain tariffs. The cruise ship at the center of a deadly hantavirus outbreak is docked in the Netherlands. News Nation's Marky Martin has that story.
15: The MV Hondius arrived just a few hours ago with 25 crew and two medical personnel on board. Officials say the crew will enter immediate quarantine at this time. Three passengers died from hantavirus, and it is believed they were exposed in South America. There are 11 cases worldwide, with nine of them confirmed.
13: A Canadian who was on the ship who tested positive for hantavirus, making it the country's first case stemming from the cruise. Experts warn that there is a reading recession on the rise. News Nation's Marty Hughes reports.
16: Reports from the New York Times and Ivy League universities detail nearly 80% of U.S. school districts are showing worse rates of reading and math comprehension compared to the last decade. The study found that the slowdown in learning coincided with two other major shifts, the dismantling of test-based accountability systems like the No Child Left Behind era and the rise of social media use among young people.
13: Reading scores reached their lowest point since 1990 in eighth graders. From Christian News Radio Network, I'm Jim Miller. To hear this and other reports on demand, visit christiannewsradio.org.
17: In my home, the dirtiest thing in the house is the thermostat. Now, why? Well, there's so many fingerprints all over it. Hi, I'm Chuck Swindoll. 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Now, I stay hot almost all the time. So, is it hot or cold in our home? Well, that just depends on whom you ask. If it's 70, I'm feeling great, but she's got on a winter coat. You get my point? The thermostat can say the exact same thing, and I think it's saying hot when she says it's saying cold. And that's true about our moral thermostat, too. If there's no standard, then anything can be hot. Anything can be cold. And I think that's a pretty risky way to live.
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20: Now a look at your midday weather on Northlake County Christian Radio. Partly sunny with thunderstorms today with a high near 92 and lows around 72. Partly sunny with thunderstorms tomorrow with a high of 90 and lows around 71. For your Wednesday, mostly sunny with a high near 92 and lows around 70. And for Thursday, mostly sunny with a high near 92 and lows around 72. That's your midday weather on Northlake County Christian Radio.
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0: May I be the first to say good afternoon. It's 12 o'clock.
21: God is composed of three persons: God the Father, God the Son, and God the Spirit. These three are one. They are perfectly united in their work. They have different offices in the work of salvation, but they are all united. Just as the church is one body, God is one.
22: The Bible, bread of life for hungry souls and a lamp to light the way of truth. 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
21: I always like to try and catch people up in case you missed, as they would say, our first episode. When we were talking about the theme of better comprehending God, we were talking primarily in our last study about understanding the three persons of the Godhead and the nature of that. You know, I'd like to begin with a scripture in Matthew 22, verse 42. And please don't think for a minute that I'm sharing with you all of the scriptures on this subject, because the Bible is filled with them. But in Matthew 22, 42 to 46, there's an exchange that takes place between Jesus and the religious leaders. You may want to get your pencils handy, because there's no human way possible for you to turn the pages as fast as you will need to today. What do you think about the Christ? Jesus is speaking. Whose son is he? They said to him, the son of David. Then Jesus said to them, then why does David in the Spirit call him Lord? Saying, the Lord said to my Lord, sit at my right hand until I make your enemies your footstool. He was quoting Psalms 110 verse 1. If David then calls him Lord, how is he his son? Now this tells us something even in the Old Testament about how God Jehovah is referring to the Messiah as his son. You know, this is one of the issues that really confuses people, is the incarnation. How do we relate to Jesus and his Father, and how do we understand their relationship? People often stumble over the concept that Jesus is the Son of God. Because if I were to tell you that I've got a son, you automatically would think, well, that means he's also got a wife. But did God the Father need a wife to produce Jesus? Jesus used many different terms to identify himself. He used the term son to help communicate one of the most profound relationships of love in the Bible, that of a parent for a child. The relationship of love between the eternal Father and the eternal Son is communicated by God saying, he so loved the world, he gave his son. Keep in mind, Jesus also is called many times the Lamb, 25 times just in Revelation. How far are you going to take that? Do you think that in heaven he'll be eating grass and prancing around? The reason he identifies himself as a lamb is not because he wants us to take that literally, but it communicates his meekness. It communicates his sacrifice. The term son is also used that way. When Jesus wanted to help us better understand the concept of the incarnation, he referred to him as the Son of Man. There's many different titles and names that Jesus used to help communicate different aspects of who he was. 1 Timothy chapter 3, verse 16. And without controversy, great is the mystery of godliness, that God was manifest in the flesh. So please do not stumble over the concept that Jesus is called the Son of God. He is. That is given to us by the Father to help us understand the deep love relationship between the Father and the Son. You know, I never did fully understand. I still don't fully understand how much God must love us in that he gave his son. But when we lost a son, I'll tell you, it made a big difference. I didn't even know how much I love my children till you take one of them away. And I think that God uses this term that people could relate to. But be careful not to try and make Jesus biological. Paul warned us that there would be deviant teachings that would come in the last days. He referred to them as savage wolves. Acts chapter 20, verse 29. For I know that after my departure, savage wolves will come in among you, not sparing the flock. Also from among your own selves will men arise, speaking perverse things. Usually it's to draw away disciples after themselves. And they primarily prey on the weak and the young. Isn't that what a wolf does with the flock? They go after the weak and the young. And I've seen this happen many times. And there are so many deviant teachings about God that are coming in that this has been a big concern for me. Because a misunderstanding about God will confuse your relationship with Him. To take away the divinity of Christ, those who are saying that Jesus was created, just think about this now. Will you worship a creature the same way you would worship an eternal divine being? If you're the devil and you're going to impersonate Jesus someday, which would be harder to impersonate? A created creature or the creator and everlasting being? Can you see one of the reasons that the devil is attacking this concept of God? He can lower the standard. He lowers the bar to something that he can use to confuse people. And so it is a very important issue. And you know, the wolves that come in and confuse the flock, they use this ransom note method of theology. Any of you ever seen one of these ransom notes that's developed by somebody going through a magazine or a series of magazines and cutting and pasting until they can form a message by taking here a piece and there a piece? And it's not the way that the original articles were designed, but you can say almost anything using ransom note theology. Any of you ever run into this before? People sort of cut and paste a verse and a word here, and they line them all up. Are you aware that you can go through the Bible, take everything the Bible says about repentance, stack all those scriptures, give it to somebody, and they will believe it's God's will for them to sit in sackcloth and ashes and sigh and pine and cry every day? Is that really God's will? Or you can take all the scriptures in the Bible that deal with rejoicing. You can stack them all up, pull them all out, put them all together, give it to somebody, and they're going to think God wants us to go through every day being giddy and walking on air. You need to read these things in the context, and I have seen a lot of people deceived about God because people use the cut-and-paste ransom note theology. A wrong concept of God and the nature of God will pollute your relationship with God. Do you understand that? It does make a big difference. Misunderstanding the nature of Christ and the nature of the Holy Spirit will affect your relationship. And some of the people that do not have this concept are often not very loving. They become very judgmental and legalistic. It's because there was that God loved us and gave Himself as well as His Son. The authority of God. This issue confuses people. Because the Bible does seem to indicate that among the three persons of the Godhead, there is varying authority. Let me just ask you, if there was a supreme authority among the persons of the Godhead, who would it be? The Father. I never hear anyone say the Holy Spirit. I never hear anyone say Jesus. Jesus and the Holy Spirit always seem to be giving preference to the authority of the Father. But here's the question. Does a variation in authority mean that people are not of equal value? First of all, I want to give you some scriptures on this. I have no problem with there being varying authority in the Godhead. John 14:28, Jesus said, If you loved me, you'd rejoice because I say I'm going to my Father, for my Father is greater than I. And some would argue, well, that was because he was in human form at that point. 1 Corinthians 11:3, this is after the resurrection. But I would have you know that the head of Christ is God. In the army, you can have two brothers that are twins. Same weight, same height, same age, same build, same IQ. One can be a corporal, one can be a sergeant. Different authority, they're equal. You see what I'm saying? A matter of fact, where Paul says the head of God is Christ, he says it in the context of the relationship between men and women. When the Bible talks about a man's priestly leadership in the family, it does designate authority there. It doesn't mean that the woman is of less value or that she's even younger, does it? That's all this means. So don't have a problem with the authority of God. It shouldn't be there. The name of God. If you haven't run into it, you will. How many of you have seen Bibles where they take the name of Jesus out everywhere it appears and they substitute the name Yahweh? Or have you run into churches now or Christians now that every time they want to say the name of Jesus, they feel like the name Jesus is a pollution of the original divine name, and so they say Yahweh? And it gets very confusing to listen to them because, you know, in our language, different words have different meanings. Now, granted, when Mary looked in the manger and when the angel spoke to Joseph, they didn't call him Jesus. They probably called him Yeshua. That was the name that was used. That's the Aramaic way. It's similar to the name Joshua. But we don't speak Aramaic. God expects us to address him in our native tongue. I'll give you a little history on this. The four letters of YHWH, and I think you've got them up on the screen there, are called the Tetragrammaton. That was the sacred name of God. They did not even write in the vowels, those four consonants. The name of God was so sacred that they would lay their pen down and pray before they wrote it whenever the scribes were writing the scriptures. They would not even utter it. They would substitute the word Adonai instead because they were afraid that they might do something to pollute or corrupt the name of God. And so over time, because they would not say this sacred name of God, the exact pronunciation has been lost. Now, friends, it's very arrogant for some Protestants and Christians to say, we know what the right pronunciation is, when the Jewish world admits that they're not even sure what it is. Do you understand what I'm saying? They admit we've lost it because it was so sacred. Where did the Christians get an audio tape of the right pronunciation? I mean, you can look at the one word, and depending on how you speak, everyone says it a little differently. And you know, it is really, for me, an immature form of Christianity when we start telling people God is not going to listen to your prayers when you address him using his title spoken in your native tongue, or you do not pronounce it correctly, because that's like saying we've got to say Sibboleth instead of Shibboleth. You know what story I'm talking about in the Bible? How many of you know someone that speaks with an accent? Do you refuse to talk to them? I mean, some of us do the best we can do, right? And so this is what is implied in all this. It's a very childish doctrine that you've got to say his name a certain way. It almost, it's cultish. It's like there's some magical abracadabra to the word. And you say it the right way and he'll listen to you. If you don't say it the right way, he turns you off. Is that how he communicates with us, or does he look on the heart? So please don't fall for this stuff that you have. I think we should always take his name with reverence on our lips. Some translate the name Jehovah. Some Yahweh, we're not exactly sure how it was said, but I think that we should say the name in our language always with reverence. Amen? That's the point. God expects to, someday in heaven, we'll all speak the language in Canaan. Since the Tower of Babel, we've all been mixed up. God knows that. What about seeing God? You know, the Bible tells us, John, Gospel of John, chapter 1, verse 18, no man hath seen God at any time. The only begotten Son who is in the bosom of the Father has declared him. Now, can you find places in the Bible where it appears that others have seen God? Then people go to the story of Moses, Exodus 33:11. So the Lord spoke to Moses face to face, as a man speaks to his friend. God spoke to Moses that way. But then later you hear God put Moses in the cleft of the rock because he says, no man will see my face and live. And people get very confused. Then you read in Judges where Manoah, the father of Samson, and his wife, they said, we're going to die because we've seen God. Jacob called the name Peniel, the name of the place Peniel, for he says, I have seen God face to face and my life is preserved. That's Genesis 32:30. I think the key is to all this, and this ties into the truth of the three persons in the Godhead. Jesus said, he just gives us, I think, the scripture that unlocks it all. John 6:46, not that anyone has seen the Father, except he who is from God, he has seen the Father. So when it says no man has seen God, which member of the Godhead is it that no man has seen? Will we someday see him face to face? 1 Corinthians 13, now we see through a glass darkly, but then face to face. And so, boy, I want to be there, don't you, friends? This other issue is another delicate subject that is misunderstood. It lowers your concept of the gospel in God. It's on the nature of God, and I should say more specifically, the nature of Christ. What kind of nature did Jesus have when he came to earth and took on the form of a man? If we believe that Jesus had the nature that Adam had with his unfallen, glorified body from the hand of the Father before that light went out, then we're implying that Jesus overcame temptation with tools that we don't have. But I believe that Jesus took on him the same fallen nature that Adam had so that he could be an example of us of how to have victory. This is very important. People who say God doesn't expect you to become an overcomer are the ones who also teach that Jesus had an unfallen nature. I categorically refute that. And here's some scriptures on the subject. Romans 1 verse 3, Jesus Christ, our Lord, who is born of the seed of David according to the flesh. Now, think about it, friends. How does Matthew begin? It begins with the genealogies of Jesus. Then Luke chapter 3, the genealogies of Jesus. Why do the gospel writers waste time giving us the genealogy of Jesus if the genes had no influence on him? Does that make sense? He did have that influence. Born of the seed of David according to the flesh, Romans 8:3. For what the law could not do in that it was weak through the flesh, God sending his own son in the likeness of sinful flesh. What kind of flesh? Sinful flesh. For sin, condemns sin in the flesh. Likeness means real, actual. Philippians 2:7. But he made himself of no reputation, taking on himself the form of a bondservant, coming in the likeness of men. Hebrews 2:14. For as much then as the children are partakers of flesh and blood, he also likewise took part of the same, how as the children did, that he through death might destroy him who has the power of the death, that is the devil. Hebrews 2:17, therefore in all things, how many things? He had been made like his brethren, that he might be a merciful and faithful high priest. Hebrews 4:15, for we do not have a high priest who cannot sympathize with our weakness, but he was in all points, how many points? All points tempted as we are, yet without sin. That's what makes Jesus such a hero for us. He was tempted as we are tempted, but he did not sin. If he came down insulated from sin, with no inherent tendency or interest in sin, then he couldn't be tempted the way we're tempted. You see what I'm saying? And so this is important. I believe that Jesus had that. Now, while we're going through the subject of God, I want to spend a little more time to finish here on the Holy Spirit, God the Spirit. And I will admit, understanding God the Spirit is the hardest person of the Godhead for me to wrap my mind around, because you and I live in the three dimensions of a carnal world. It's hard to comprehend the spirit world. The Spirit is a spirit, but we can know what's revealed in the Word. For one thing, is the Holy Spirit God? Well, the Bible says, Acts chapter 5, when Ananias and Sapphira lied, Peter said to them, Ananias, why has Satan filled your heart to lie to the Holy Spirit? You have not lied to men, but to God. The Bible tells us that the Holy Spirit is the third person of the Godhead. Just think about this for a second. If the Holy Spirit that God operates through, God the Father is a person, God the Son is a person, few people can test that, but they say God the Spirit is really an impersonal power, it's a conduit, it's the channel, it's the force, it's the waves that God operates through, but it's not a person and it's not God. Over 15 times Jesus refers to the Holy Spirit as He. Why did he do that if he didn't want us to be confused? Because the Holy Spirit is a person. They give him everything that an individual might have. Some people get confused. They say, well, the Holy Spirit is called seven spirits. In Revelation chapter 4, verse 5, it says, the seven lamps of fire were burning before the throne, which are the seven spirits of God. Now, first of all, when people think about the seven spirits of God, seven, and especially in Revelation, I mean, in Revelation, you got a lamb with seven eyes. If you take all the sevens in Revelation too literally, then you've got a very abstract picture of God. Seven represents a cycle of time. God began by creating a week with 7 days in it. There's seven churches. It's the religious history of the church. And the seven trumpets cover a military history of the church. And the seven seals, a political history of the church. And there's cycles of time. But even beyond that, the Holy Spirit seems to have seven facets of the gifts. Have you read before in Isaiah chapter 11, verse 2? The Spirit of the Lord shall rest upon him. Let's say that's one. The Spirit of wisdom, understanding, counsel, might, the Spirit of knowledge and the fear of the Lord. How many is that? That's seven if you include the Spirit of the Lord as one. So when it talks about the seven spirits of God, when Solomon asked for wisdom, what was he asking for? Holy Spirit. Isn't that right? Same thing Elisha asked for, a double portion of Elijah's spirit. And so God the Spirit has many facets, but he is a person. Of course, he's omnipresent. Is the Holy Spirit a person? Yes, I think so. He is not simply an impersonal conduit or power or force. You know, and this is another theme of the devil. In these Star Wars movies, what do they talk about God as? The Force. Does God want us to think of the Holy Spirit as a personal God, or as just an essence, a force? You are God, and there's this force available to you. This is a diabolical teaching that leads people that way. The Holy Spirit, the Bible says, leads and guides. Now, true, you can get a map that will give you directions or a compass, but you can't honestly say they lead you. The map doesn't lead you. The map doesn't guide you. You know, in the deserts of Arabia, I understand that the nomads there would sometimes, if they got lost on a sandy day, you can't see the horizon, they couldn't even see the sun or the moon. They had a homing pigeon they kept on a thin string, more like a thread. And when they didn't know which way to go, and they're lost in the deserts, they'd release their pigeon, and just like a shot, it would start flying. They'd hold it on a string, and it would guide them. But it was alive. And the Holy Spirit is a person. He's not just a force. He will guide us. He comforts. Have you ever experienced the comfort of the Spirit? Have you ever seen anybody find comfort from something that is inanimate or dead? You really need a person to comfort you.

And any of you remember the days of the Good Humor Truck, the ice cream man? I had very acute hearing. I could hear him coming down the street. And I remember especially to this day, they had rainbow rockets. It was the rainbow popsicle that came with two sticks, and you could break it in half and share it or eat the whole thing yourself. And I just lived from day to day to get one of those. Yeah, I'd hear that ding, ding, ding, ding, down the street. The Good Humor would come in. He always stopped near our house, and all the kids would come swarming out. Any of you remember this? One of the highlights of my youth. But Grandma didn't just give me money every day. Sometimes she'd say no. On those days, I knew where she kept her purse. Always hanging on the doorknob inside her bedroom. And I'd go to her purse and I'd fish around till I got a dime. Isn't it hard to believe you could get a rainbow rocket for a dime? I'd buy one. I'd eat it. And you know, when you're 4 years old, it's hard to eat one of those without evidence. And I'd come back in and Grandma would look at me. And she'd look at me and she'd say, "Did you go in my purse?" Oh, the conviction was overwhelming. Just from her look, she didn't even need to say anything. Of course, you know, I had rainbow rocket all over my shirt and my face. But the Holy Spirit convicts. And have you ever, you know, Jesus said he'll send him for judgment and conviction. He can be grieved. The Bible says, grieve not the Holy Spirit that seals us. I think some of the greatest evidence that the Holy Spirit is God is Matthew chapter 12, verse 31 and 32. Therefore I say unto you, every manner of sin and blasphemy will be forgiven men, but blasphemy against the Holy Spirit will not be forgiven. Anyone who speaks a word against the Son of Man, it will be forgiven, but whoever speaks against the Holy Spirit, it will not be forgiven him, either in this age or in the age or the world to come. You know, I think that that's something that we really ought to ponder. And you know what, friends? There are aspects of this that I freely admit we cannot comprehend. And I don't want to pretend that I comprehend and I understand everything about God, but there are things that are clearly revealed He wants us to know. Holy Spirit is much a person as God is. And you don't really find anything to the contrary. And so I think it's so important for us to understand that. God is what? God is love. Those who teach Arianism believe that there was a time in the remote recesses of space when God the Father was all by Himself. If there was a time when Jesus was created, for one thing, I think it hurts your concept of God to think that a creature died for you rather than the Creator. But if there was a time, if you could go back into space a zillion years and there was a time when there was no Spirit and there was no Jesus, how can God be love? How do you love when you're all alone? It's impossible. The very essence of God being love is because God is Elohim. God is three beings that have perfect love and unity in their midst. My final thought about God is going to be a fun one. Where does God live? Now I want to think real scientifically for a minute. Most Christian astronomers believe that in the constellation of Orion, where you find the nebula of Orion, you know, they're two different things. Orion is mentioned more in the Bible than any other heavenly body besides the sun or the moon or the stars. That through one of the corridors of light that you see in those photographs, you know, when you look into that middle, you can't see it with the naked eye, and there's no film that can, you can't see it with film. Film cannot capture it. But with the naked eye and a powerful telescope, astronomers that look into the corridor of light in the middle of the Orion Nebula, where they say it is one of the most splendid things a human can behold. It cannot be captured on film. The nuances are just too delicate. But they're little stalactites and stalagmites of light going up and down, and it's like a cavern that goes back. And some believe that the dwelling place of God, the paradise of God, wherever He is now, when you pray, "Our Father in heaven," there is a place where God dwells between two living cherubim. Isn't that right? It's like the ones that were seen in Isaiah's vision. When you pray, "Our Father who art in heaven," Jesus wasn't just using that as a metaphor. He is up there somewhere. Of course, it depends on what relation you are to the earth and the universe at any given moment. But you know what I'm saying. But someday, He's going to move the capital of the universe to our world. And one of the most beautiful scriptures in the Bible is when it says, "And God Himself will dwell with them." What a wonderful privilege. And also in those same scriptures, it's telling us about God, the Father, and the Son, and the Spirit will be in the city. It refers to them as the seven spirits in Revelation. But the essence of God, the Godhead, we're going to live with God. What a privilege. Now here's the good news. That's when the literal kingdom of God will come to earth. But there is another kingdom that you can dwell in now.

0: that is within you. God wants to live in you now. Christ in you. The Bible talks about God in us, and it talks about Christ in us, doesn't it? And it talks about the Spirit in us. The Bible is very clear that God the Father, God the Son, and God the Spirit want to be in you. But you know what? They won't break in. He does have a dwelling place in heaven, but because He's God, He can also dwell in you. He wants you to be His temple. He wants you to be His house. And this one God, a family of three beings, wants to dwell in you and to just explode that love in your life. But you need to invite Him in. He wants you to know Him. You know, the greatest knowledge, the greatest purpose of life is to know Him. And He wants to know you. He wants to reason with you. He wants a relationship with you. You know, in our studying about God, I was afraid it would become an exercise in mental gymnastics, and I don't want that. I want it to be something where I'm inspiring you by His grace to want to know Him better, to want to love Him, to want to be a dwelling place for Him.
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0: Welcome to Pathway to Peace Radio Bible Class. My name is Kerry Rogers, and next to me is my lovely wife, Eileen Rogers. And yes, we are so excited and yes, delighted to be in your living room, your car, wherever you are, on the job, wherever you are. We are excited to be with you. It's such a privilege to share the Word of God with you, isn't it, Eileen?
1: Absolutely.
0: Yes, yes, yes. Today's study is going to be another phenomenal study. So you need to get those Bibles right now. Get those highlighters right now, because you're going to be blessed today. The Lord's going to teach you something today. Remember, we're not the teachers. We're just facilitators. The Holy Spirit is the teacher. Amen.
1: Amen.
0: Well, today's Bible study is entitled, What is the Secret? What is a secret? Or is there a secret? Hmm. Well, class, I'm not going to give you all the details now.
1: That sounds interesting. If you want to know, stay tuned.
0: That's right. If you want to know, just stay tuned and listen, and we'll tell you if there's a secret or not. Now, Eileen, let's go ahead and ask the Holy Spirit to come in, because we need to pray to the teacher to give us understanding. So let's do that right now. So why don't you open us up with prayer and ask for the Holy Spirit to guide us through our lesson study today.
1: Dear Heavenly Father, we thank you so much for this privilege of prayer. We thank you for this privilege to share as we study your word together. We ask you, Lord, to guide us through your Holy Spirit into all knowledge and truth, Lord. We ask you to fill us with understanding, that not only do we understand your truth or your word, Lord, but then we apply it to our lives as we understand it and we share that truth with others. Be with us and bless each listener, Lord, each listener individually in what each of us need this day, Lord. Bless us indeed. In Jesus' name, amen.
0: Amen, amen. Let's get started, Eileen.
2: 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Don't turn that dial. Continue to listen in. You will be blessed.
0: What is the secret? Let's find out if there's a secret. What is the secret? Now, let me ask you, friend, have you ever heard the saying that there are three things that cannot be hidden long? The sun, the moon, and the truth. Friend, you know, it is Satan's goal to keep us from the truth and keep us in the bondage of sin. But the choice is yours, friend. Do you want to be locked up in Satan's deceptive lies, or do you want to be free through the power of the Holy Spirit? Jesus says in John 8:32 that, and ye shall know the truth, and the truth shall set you what?
1: Free.
0: Free. Free indeed. And how do you learn and apply this truth that sets us free, Lean?
1: You have to study, study, study
0: God's word daily. Amen.
1: Amen. And you have to do it in prayer, through sincere prayer in the study of God's word.
0: Amen. That's right. And there's no other way, friend. Friend, even though Satan, the author of confusion and delusion, tries to hide the truth from us, the only place you can find absolute truth is in the word of God, the Bible. Amen. But you must not just take anyone's word for it. You must study the Bible for yourself. If you don't, friend, you will be deceived by Satan's lies. I didn't say you might be deceived. If you don't study the word of God for yourself diligently, you will be deceived. That's a guarantee. Remember that Satan, the enemy, is the author of lies. Friends, we must study the Bible and take it seriously in these last days for ourselves. We must take time to search the scriptures ourselves. Amen.
1: Amen. You know, Kerry, God promises us in Jeremiah chapter 29, verse 13, that if we search for him with all our hearts, that we will find him and his truth. And that's a promise, and we must be sincere in our search for him, and he will fulfill that promise.
0: Amen. Amen. Friend, there are many delusions that Satan is using in these last days to try to catch many off guard if they are not looking. Friend, are you looking? Are you aware? Do you want to be aware? Well, you do. Do you? Are you sure? So go ahead, friend. Get those Bibles and study along with us and take some good notes. This is going to be a power-packed teaching today. We are going to unveil one of Satan's delusions that he is using in these last days to deceive billions of people. Yes, I said billions. Now, today, there are many people and Christians being taught through various forms of media, TV, radio, movies, books, the internet, etc., that one day Jesus is going to come soon, secretly, a hush-hush type of thing, and suddenly snatch away God's people, his church, from the earth without a trace. It is predicted that on this day there will be massive car accidents around the world because the drivers of many of these cars suddenly disappeared.
1: Vanished in thin air.
0: Uh-huh.
1: It's also predicted that there will be thousands of planes and trains crashing and lots of accidents
0: that day.
1: That's because many pilots and engineers kind of vanish without a trace.
0: Poof. According to many prophecy theorists, authors, and movies, this day of vanishing will be total chaos and uncertainty for those who do not disappear and were left behind wondering what happened to their friends and family and loved ones. Now, friend, let's be honest here. Is what we just mentioned an accurate depiction or description of the second coming of Jesus Christ according to the Bible? Is Jesus going to secretly and suddenly take millions of his people off the face of this earth to heaven without a trace, with millions of other people left behind on this earth still alive to face 7 years of tribulation? Well, friend, we need to see what the Bible says on this topic of how Jesus will return a second time, which is coming very soon. Amen. So get those Bibles now. Let's see what the Bible says. Okay. First, what we need to do, we need to know, is Jesus coming again to receive his obedient, faithful followers to live with him? Let's go to the Bible. Eileen, what is the answer that is found in John 14:2-3? That is John 14:2-3.
1: It's actually a precious promise from Jesus Christ himself. And it says, "In my Father's house are many mansions. If it were not so, I would have told you, I go to prepare a place for you. And if I go and prepare a place for you, I will come again and receive you unto myself, that where I am, there ye may be also."
0: Jesus says, "I will come again." This is such a precious promise. Amen. Yes, Jesus Christ is coming again to receive his faithful followers. This is our future reality, friend. He is coming again. Amen. He said that he is not only coming back for us, but that he has prepared a place, a beautiful place for you and me. Isn't that sweet, Elaine? That is sweet.
1: It sure is. And not only that, but the greatest part of this promise to me, Carrie, is that Jesus promises us in this text that we are going to live with him. Mm. And I can't wait to live with Jesus, to see him face to face.
0: Amen, Elaine. Amen. That gets me excited too. The most. Can you imagine it, friend? Living with our Creator, our friend, our Savior throughout the ceaseless ages of eternity. What a blessing, friend. The second coming of Jesus Christ is that blessed hope that Titus 2:13-14 describes. That is what keeps me going, friend. The reality of the second coming of Jesus Christ. He came to this earth the first time as a babe, born in a manger.
1: Mm-hmm.
0: He lived a sinless, perfect life as an example for us.
1: Amen.
0: He died for us as our Savior, so we don't have to die an eternal death. He rose again from the tomb and went back to heaven.
1: That's right.
0: As our mediator and intercessor before the righteous Father. But as we just learned from the scriptures that Elaine just read, Jesus is coming, friend. Oh, he's coming again, and that promise will be fulfilled. So, friend, there is no question if Jesus is coming again, but how is Jesus coming back again? Or in what manner is Jesus coming again? You know, friend, this question must be answered from the Bible. So we're going to go to the Bible to answer the question.
1: And that's right, Carrie. And we don't have to guess on this question. The answer is so very, very clear. This is an important point of the Bible. Everything that you just mentioned, that Jesus came as a baby, he grew up and then he died on the cross and then he went back to heaven. Everything, he rose again, of course, and then he went back to heaven. Everything kind of leads us to this climax of when he actually comes back again.
0: Amen. You know, friend, this is critical. It's critical that you understand what the Bible says about how Jesus Christ is coming again. You cannot and you must not depend on learning the facts about the second coming of Jesus Christ through popular fictional movies and books. Only the Bible has the truth about this, friend. Amen.
1: Amen.
0: Jesus himself warns us in Matthew 24:26 that Satan will deceive many people about the second coming of Jesus Christ. We must be aware, friend.
1: That's right, Kerry. And on the same point, you have to realize when Jesus came the first time as a baby, people were deceived. God's people, a lot of them were deceived and understanding of even his first coming. So Satan had that deception then, and it seems like his second coming, he's planning this
0: Now. He's planning it now, friend, so we must study the word for ourselves. So again, how is Jesus Christ coming again? Is he coming back in secret? Is he going to snatch millions of Christians off the face of the earth back to heaven without a trace, leaving millions of others on earth left behind to face the tribulation? Does the Bible teach that God's church will suddenly disappear? Will God do one of the greatest vanishing acts known to man? You know, one of the most quoted texts that many use to support the assumption or theory that Jesus will suddenly snatch millions of Christians off the earth without a trace is 1 Thessalonians 4:17. That's 1 Thessalonians 4:17. And unfortunately, only the middle text is actually quoted. Elaine, read what is generally quoted. Read that for us.
1: And this is Paul referring to the true believers of God, that someday they shall, quote, be caught up in the clouds to meet the Lord in the air, unquote.
0: Now, friend, does caught up, quote unquote, and what Elaine just read mean disappear or vanish away? Is Paul describing here a secret coming of Jesus and a vanishing of the saints of God to escape tribulation? Friend, as we mentioned time and time again, if you just take someone's word for it, you will be deceived. Because if you read the entire context of this text for yourself, of what is generally quoted in 1 Thessalonians 4:17, you will clearly see and understand the truth. And that's what we're seeking for, friend. You don't have to have a PhD in theology to understand this. You don't even have to have a high school diploma to understand this. All you need is sincerity to know truth. Amen. Friend, let's go ahead and look at the full context of what Paul writes here. Let's start with verse 16 in 1 Thessalonians chapter 4. Elaine, go ahead and read 1 Thessalonians chapter 4 verses 16 and 17 in its entirety.
1: Okay, so this is the entire text. 1 Thessalonians chapter 4 verses 16 and 17 says, "For the Lord himself shall descend from heaven with the shout, with the voice of the archangel, and with the trump of God, and the dead in Christ shall rise first. Then we which are alive and remain shall be caught up together with them in the clouds to meet the Lord in the air. And so shall we ever be with the Lord."
0: Amen. Amen. Friends, let's be honest. Does this event of the second coming of Christ sound like a secret to you? The Bible says that Jesus is coming with a shout, not a whisper.
1: Not a secret.
0: That's right. He is coming from the clouds, blowing the trump of God and speaking with a loud voice. There is no secret. There is no secret rapture or vanishing away of saints in this text. So caught up, quote unquote, does not mean vanishing. As the text says in 1 Thessalonians 4:16-17, the saints of Christ, those who were once dead and the living in Christ, will be caught up together to meet the Lord in the air. That's the truth. That's what the Bible says. Matter of fact, did you know that Jesus was caught up or taken up to heaven after his earthly life on this earth? Turn your Bibles to Acts 1:9-11. That's Acts chapter 1, and we're going to look at verses 9 through 11. Elaine, read that.
1: And this, Carrie, is an actual scene of the disciples as they're witnessing Jesus being taken up to heaven. Verse 9, Acts chapter 1, starting with verse 9. "And when he had spoken these things, while they beheld, he was taken up."
0: There it is, class. He was what?
1: Taken up.
0: Taken up. Continue.
1: "And a cloud received him out of their sight. And while they looked steadfastly toward heaven as he went up, behold, two men stood by them in white apparel, which also said, Ye men of Galilee, why stand ye gazing up into heaven?"
0: Okay, here it comes, class. Listen very carefully here.
1: "This same Jesus, which is taken up from you into heaven shall so come in like manner as ye have seen him go into heaven.
0: So this same Jesus was literally caught up or taken up into heaven in the clouds. This will be the same Jesus who is coming back in the same manner in a cloud from the sky, not in secret.
1: You know, Carrie, it's saying that he was taken up and they stood there gazing mm-hmm. at him. So it wasn't something that he just vanished right out of thin air right then. They saw him being lifted up, and that's
0: physically,
1: what that physically lifted
0: and literally.
1: Up. And they kept looking up until he went into the clouds. And that's the exact same way that we're going to go up as well.
0: And we can't miss that class. Don't miss it. Let's just go with the Bible says and the Bible only. This is our only textbook. Now, friend, there are more texts in the Bible to support the truth that Jesus is literally and visibly coming with a shout and not a secret. There's more text to cover there. You want to learn more? Join us after we take this short break. We promise to be right back.
3: Mom, it seems like a lot of people are dying now from heart attacks, strokes, diabetes, and cancer. What would Jesus do today to show compassion?
1: Good question, Carlene. I'm sure many Christians have asked, what can I do to help? And it's in response to this question that God has led us to build a Christian health training center to teach people how to prevent and fight against diseases using God's natural remedies without the use of harmful drugs.
3: You mean we're going to do something about it?
1: That's right. But we're not alone. This project is a unified effort of God's faithful people working together to make a difference. 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
3: Will you join us?
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0: Welcome back, class. Let's jump right back into it. Before our break, we read 1 Thessalonians 4:16 through 17 in its full context to answer the question, is Jesus coming a second time by secretly snatching his people from this earth? 1 Thessalonians 4:16 through 17 has made it abundantly clear that Jesus is coming back to this earth with a shout. His second coming will not be a secret. People will not suddenly disappear without a trace.
1: That's right. It's actually going to be the most spectacular and loudest events that this world has ever seen.
0: Amen. Now, Elaine, in class, are there any other texts in the Bible to support the fact or Bible truth that Jesus is not coming in secret? Of course there is. There's many texts. Class, turn your Bibles to Revelation 1:7. That's Revelation 1:7.
1: It says in Revelation 1:7, behold, he,
0: and that's Jesus,
1: cometh with clouds, and every eye shall see him, and they also which pierced him, and all kindreds of the earth shall wail because of him.
0: Friends, does that sound like a secret to you? Every living person, also those who pierced him, will see Jesus come a second time in the air. Class, let's seek some more truth on this subject from the Bible. Turn your Bibles to Matthew 24:24-26. That's Matthew 24:24-26.
1: For there shall arise false Christ and false prophets, and shall show great signs and wonders, insomuch that if it were possible, they shall deceive the very elect. Behold, I have told you before. Wherefore, if they shall say unto you, behold, he's in the desert, go not forth. Behold, he's in the secret chambers, believe it not.
0: Believe it not. In verse 26, Jesus himself makes it clear that we shall not be deceived about a secret coming of Christ in any manner or degree. Jesus himself says it is a clear trick of the devil. Now, class, look at the next verse in Matthew 24. That is verse 27. Elaine, read that.
1: Okay, Jesus continues on in verse 27. It says that, "For as the lightning cometh out of the east and shineth even unto the west, so shall also the coming of the Son of Man be."
0: Let me ask you, class, have you ever seen secret lightning or lightning that you can't see? It's impossible. Lightning is a flash that lights the whole sky. Jesus' second coming will light the whole sky, and his coming will be visible to every living eye. Amen. Is it clear, class? Is it clear? I pray it is. I pray it's clear. I pray it's plain. It's very plain, like kindergarten level plain.
1: I think it's pretty clear.
0: It's pretty clear. The Bible is very clear. Now, class, I want you to turn your Bibles to 1 Thessalonians 5:2. That is 1 Thessalonians 5:2. Elaine, read that for us.
1: "For yourselves know perfectly that the day of the Lord so cometh as a thief in the night."
0: Now, class, does this text mean that Jesus is coming in secret? Now, we've studied a lot and we know that he's not coming in secret. But now, if you notice the first few verses up, is a text we just read earlier. We just read this text earlier, and that's 1 Thessalonians 4:16-17, that makes it clear that Jesus is coming with a shout. He is not coming secretly. Now, do you think God would contradict himself?
1: No.
0: Of course not. So what does 1 Thessalonians 5:2 mean that Jesus is coming as a thief in the night? Let's briefly look at the full context so you'll get the full answer. Let's start from verse 2 again and read to verse 4. That is 1 Thessalonians 5:2-4. Elaine, read that.
1: "For yourselves know perfectly that the day of the Lord so cometh as a thief in the night. For when they shall say, peace and safety, then sudden destruction cometh upon them, as travail upon a woman with child, and they shall not escape. But ye, brethren, are not in darkness, that that day should overtake you as a thief."
0: So in its full context, 1 Thessalonians 5:2-4 is not talking about a secret coming or rapture.
1: That's right, Carrie. It's not talking about his coming being as a secret rapture, but what it's talking about as a thief catches you unaware.
0: That's right.
1: And
0: that's
1: as
0: right.
1: Christians, we don't have to be caught unaware.
0: That's right. That's right. Let's look at that more. Let's examine that some more here. Now let's go to 2 Peter 3:10. Now 2 Peter 3:10 describes Jesus coming as a thief in the night also. And that's basically for what Elaine just said for those who are not ready. But it doesn't sound like anything secret, you know, because I want you to go ahead and read it. It doesn't sound like there's going to be some secret here. Just look at the full context of what Peter says in 2 Peter 3:10. Look at that. Read that, Elaine.
1: "But the day of the Lord will come as a thief in the night."
0: Notice again, he repeats the same thing that Paul says. Mm-hmm. Go ahead.
1: "In the which the heavens shall pass away with a great noise." So there you are again. I mean, it's not a secret. There's a great noise.
0: That's right.
1: So that when they're talking about a secret, they're not talking about that piece. "In which the heavens shall pass away with a great noise, and the elements shall melt with fervent heat. The earth also and the works that are therein shall be burned up."
0: So there is no secret there, friend. No secret whatsoever. I think it's very, very clear. There's a lot of activity going on. A lot of activity. Think about it, friend. When a thief breaks in your house, you are usually surprised because you were unaware of his coming. You get it? Now, the same is true for those who are not looking for the second coming of Jesus Christ. And there are millions of people unaware right now. That's why we have Pathway to Peace, to make us all aware that Jesus Christ is coming again. It will be a total surprise for those who are not looking for Jesus to come.
1: Just like it was at his first coming.
0: That's right. If you go to verse 6 of 1 Thessalonians 5:2-4, it says that we must watch for Jesus' second coming and be totally aware that he is coming soon so that we will not be taken by surprise. I know I don't want to be taken by surprise. That's why I have to get in the Word of God myself. And we all need to be in the Word of God to understand what he has in store for us.
1: Again, and that's what happened during his first coming. They were unaware.
0: That's right. And we need to learn.
1: learn from their mistake.
0: That's right. Now, before we end today's teaching, we must briefly deal with Matthew 24, 40 through 42. Elaine, go ahead and read that. Matthew 24, 40 through 42. Some may be wondering about this particular text, and let's basically go over that for their sakes.
1: Then shall two be in the field, the one shall be taken and the other left. Two women shall be grinding at the mill, the one shall be taken and the other left. Watch therefore, for ye know not what hour your Lord doth come.
0: Now, what Elaine just read, many believe and assume that this passage of scripture is also talking about a secret rapture or vanishing. But what have we just learned thus far from the scriptures?
1: So far, we've learned that Jesus is coming again, and his coming will be literal and visible with a shout. And his coming will be very, very spectacular.
0: That's right. That's right.
1: All the living will see him.
0: So again, do you think, class, Jesus will mix his words? Of course he won't. Notice, class, a few texts above verse 42 that you just read, we found earlier in verse 27 that Jesus himself describes the second coming as lightning. Again, his coming is visible for every eye to see. So when you read the full context of Matthew 24, 40 through 42, you will understand its full meaning. Elaine, read the verse above Matthew 24, 40. Read that verse. And that is Matthew 24, 36 through 39. Read in those entire verses there. Go ahead and do that.
1: Okay. Starting with verse 36. But of that day and hour knoweth no man, no, not the angels of heaven, but my Father only. But as the days of Noah were, so shall also the coming of the Son of Man be. For as in the days that were before the flood, they were eating and drinking, marrying and giving in marriage, until the day that Noah entered into the ark, and knew not until the flood came and took them all away, so shall also the coming of the Son of Man be.
0: See, don't miss it. See, now do you understand a full context now? When you put those texts with a full context, you understand. Remember the Old Testament, right before the flood, the people were doing everyday activities as if nothing was going to happen, even though they were warned by Noah for 120 years. These people ignored it. They ignored him. And when the flood came, what happened?
1: Those people who ignored him and ignored the warning, they were caught unaware while they were still doing their normal activities. They were swept away by the great flood that God sent.
0: That's right. That's right. They weren't unaware. They did not heed to the warning. So they continued to do their normal activities. The same will be true in the last day, friend. Verse 40 and 41 are simply talking about two classes of people when Jesus comes, those saved and those who will be lost. When Jesus comes again, friends, many will be going on with normal activity as if nothing will happen, even though they hear that Jesus is coming again soon, like we're saying right now, and be ready. When Jesus comes visibly with a shout, they will be in the midst of doing normal activity, surprised at the second coming of Christ. So Jesus is coming again, friend, and he's not coming in secret. He's coming literally, personally, and he's coming for you and me. Amen.
1: Amen.
0: Amen. It's that simple. Jesus is coming again, and we must be ready. Friend, remember, do not depend on movies and popular books to understand the Bible. Go straight to the source itself, the Bible. Read the full context of Bible scripture to understand Bible truth. Amen. Friend, we are totally out of time. We love to hear from you. Don't forget to write us sometimes or go to our website at pathwaytopeace.net. Remember to tell your family and friends about this radio Bible class. Until next time, friends, I hope you're blessed today. May God bless you.
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5: Now a look at your midday weather on North Lake County Christian Radio. Partly sunny with thunderstorms today with a high near 92 and lows around 72. Partly sunny with thunderstorms tomorrow with a high of 90 and lows around 71. For your Wednesday, mostly sunny with a high near 92 and lows around 70. And for Thursday, mostly sunny with a high near 92 and lows around 72. That's your midday weather on North Lake County Christian Radio.
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1: Hello, and thank you for joining me today. You are listening to Pictures of the End. Our topic today is Revelation 13 and freedom of conscience. 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Just want to remind you that you can call us toll-free at 855-HIS-TRUTH. 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My guest today is Corey Reeves. Mr. Reeves has worked in the healthcare industry for over 20 years and has served in executive positions for the majority of that time. Most recently, he served as the CEO of a hospital. Mr. Reeves is also a student of Bible prophecy and has lectured on Bible prophecy and the book of Revelation. So, Mr. Reeves, thank you for joining us today.
2: Well, thank you for having me. It's exciting to be here.
1: We have a lot of things happening in our world right now, touching both on health and healthcare and Bible prophecy. And I look forward to a study and discussion together this morning as we see what the Bible reveals about what's happening in our world and where we might be headed. And given your unique background, both in healthcare and the healthcare industry, and as a student of the Word of God, I think that you have some things that will be helpful, some perspectives that can be helpful for our listeners here. So let me just start by asking you this question. Obviously, our world has been turned upside down in the last 2 years by a global pandemic. Aside from the outright health aspect of the disease, what have you been seeing, what are you seeing as the primary concerns people are having at this stage of the pandemic?
2: You know, I think overall people are just afraid. And it's not just out of the pandemic, but it's things coming out of the pandemic, such as the financial issues and our debt ceiling. And you're starting to hear environmental concerns coming up more and more. And even with the health side, our health system has been strained probably to close to its max capacity at many times. And so if we had a pandemic in the future worse than this, what would that look like? But I think one of the greatest things I'm seeing out of the pandemic is the loss of our freedoms. And I recently gave a talk, and in that talk, I quoted the Associate Justice of the Supreme Court, Justice Neil Gorsuch. And he's quoted as saying, even if the Constitution has taken a holiday during this pandemic, it cannot become a sabbatical. So, Tim, I think our system of freedom is being tested and even broken down at an alarming rate that all Christians and students of the Bible should perk their heads up and listen and watch closely what's going on.
1: Yeah, and that really is quite a statement by Justice Gorsuch. You know, people are willing to give up quite a bit, temporarily at least, if they believe it's going to be for their good or for the good of society. But it is a point worth considering. Are these freedoms that we're willing to give up long-term or perhaps indefinitely or forever? And don't you think that is really the focus of a lot of people's fear and concern and anxiety? What, like you said, what is coming?
2: Yeah, and you might, if you agree with it this time, will you agree with it next time against the majority? And so I think that's the fear coming out of this for me is, even if you disagree or agree, however you feel, breaking down our freedoms and our Constitution sets a precedent that will be hard to undo.
1: And there has been a lot of concern expressed by many people in the last several months that our nation is really at a point here of decision in which direction we will head as a nation, as a culture. Will we maintain those values and those principles that have really been at the heart? You know, they're codified there in the Constitution. Or are we going to go a different direction? And that is really, as I look at this, it's really underlying, one of the underlying questions here as people look at this, is our nation changing? And if so, is there something that can be done about it? Do you see that as one of the main issues?
2: Yeah, I think that is the core issue is are we going to change as a nation, and are we going to give up freedoms through that process? Mm-hmm. And how will that look like?
1: You know, Christians have long recognized that freedom of conscience is not merely a personal, social, or even a political issue, even though it is all of those. What are some of the biblical and spiritual aspects of freedom of choice and freedom of conscience?
2: You know, I think God from the very beginning gave the angels the freedom to choose. And when they first, when Lucifer first chose pride and sin, God could have destroyed them then, but he wanted everyone to see that he is a fair God and gives us, everyone, the freedom of choice. And he gave that to humanity, and even when we sinned and pushed him away, he gave us the free gift of his son. And we have that choice today. He is not a dictator, and the freedom to choose is actually a God-given right. 2 Timothy 1:7, a Bible text I love, is, "For God hath not given us the spirit of fear, but of power and of love and of a sound mind." A lot of those things you hear common, but a sound mind is something that I feel like at first, when I first read that a long time ago, it seemed like it was thrown in there. But the sound mind is core to who God is, and we get that freedom of choice.
1: Yeah, that is a fascinating phrase there at the end of that Bible verse. How would you apply that idea of a sound mind in light of all that is going on in our world today here? What would that mean in terms of my response to all of these fears going on?
2: I think through all those fears, no matter what happens, we have a God who loves us and has given us a path, and through prayer and petition to him, we can come back to him and make a decision on our own, not to make a decision out of fear or a decision out of anything else, but we have the power to choose regardless if it is a decision that is against what a majority of our friends are doing or a majority of what we're being told. We have a sound mind to make those decisions on our own.
1: You know, I'm thinking of the Bible promise, and we find it in several places that as Christians, we are promised that one of the gifts God can give us is to have the mind of Christ. And when you look at how Christ responded to crises in his life, especially those final hours in his arrest, his mockery of trials, and then his crucifixion and death, he had a sound mind through all of that, didn't he?
2: Yep.
1: There, in spite of all these things that could have diverted him, and you know the devil was trying to pull him away from his faith and allegiance to God, he maintained that sound mind. I just find that incredibly encouraging, that whatever we face, we have that promise that if we reach out to Christ in faith, we can have the mind of Christ to deal with these issues. What an incredible promise.
2: Amen. And I think it also, that same story that you're relating, Christ, even on the cross, turned down something to numb the pain because he wanted to keep that sound mind so he could make sound decisions.
1: Hmm. Yeah, absolutely. One other Bible verse that I think ties into this, this was actually a prophecy that Jesus gave in Luke chapter 21, verse 26. He's talking about signs of the end, what will happen shortly before the second coming. And he makes this statement here in verse 26 of Luke 21 that men's hearts will fail them for fear. Do you think we're seeing at least a partial or the first steps of a fulfillment of that prophecy in people's response to what's happening today?
2: You know, I think we're seeing that 100%. And I'm not going to make a political statement, and don't mean this to be a political statement on either side of vaccination or not vaccination. But I hear over and over again, well, there's no other way, or I want life normal again. And so it almost feels like a fear instead of understanding what you're doing or what you're going through. It's the response is more of a fear-based response. And you're seeing that more and more. And I think what makes me most nervous about that reaction is how does that play out in future prophecy? Not here and now, but what future ramifications does that have?
1: Well, let's look at some of those prophecies in the Bible, especially Revelation 13, which talks about the mark of the beast. You know, a lot of Christians are concerned today that this issue of forced vaccines or injections, whatever you want to call this, could be or will be the mark of the beast. So maybe it'd be good for us to spend a few minutes together here looking at these prophecies, specifically Revelation 13, that talk about the mark of the beast. Could you kind of just give us, to start with, kind of a bird's eye view of the issues that are brought to light in Revelation chapter 13?
2: No, that'd be great. I think first off, it's important to understand the players. Revelation 13, you see the dragon, which we know as Satan. And then you have this beast of the sea, and that beast at some point gets wounded and is healed to the point that all the world wonders after the beast. And then this is the beast that gets its power from the dragon, and worship is given to the sea beast. And that worship given to the sea beast is also given to the dragon, which Revelation 13 is pretty clear about. And finally, you have this beast coming up out of the earth. It's described as a lamb-like beast, but it speaks like a beast. And I think it's really important to know that this beast points back to the first sea beast. And Satan is the beast behind all of this. So that's a very high summary. And then it talks about receiving the mark of the beast at the very end of the chapter. It's a fascinating chapter as you start studying Bible prophecy.
1: Now, we're going to dive into this chapter in some more depth in the second half of our program here in just a moment, but I want to land on this issue of worship for just a minute. We've got a little bit left before our break here. You know, the Bible makes it clear that when we serve or obey somebody or something, that's the same as worshiping them. Moses, when he was talking to the Israelites before they entered the land of Canaan, he was warning them against serving or worshiping the gods of those heathen nations. So when we look here in Revelation 13, you know, this worship issue comes out. It's also in Revelation 14 when it warns about the mark of the beast. What message do you see being given here in connection with the mark of the beast? When we see that word worship, what might be included other than, you know, just, you know, an outright act of bowing down or worshiping?
2: I think worship can be paying homage in any way to Satan, and it won't necessarily be directly to, it won't feel directly to Satan. But I think it's at the end in verse 16, it says, receive the mark in their hand or in their foreheads. So I think you can obey the beast, and that's the hand. You can do it and not even believe it, or it can be in your forehead where it's something you believe and you think through and you're doing.
1: Okay. Well, we'll pick that up in just a minute as we continue our conversation after the break.
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0: And welcome back. You are listening to Pictures of the End. My guest today is Corey Reeves, and we are talking about Revelation chapter 13, freedom of conscience as it's found in the Bible, and a lot of the issues that are surrounding us in the world today, specifically healthcare issues and the issue of mandates surrounding these healthcare issues. So, Corey, again, thank you for joining us today. Let's just kind of start where we left off right before the break. We were looking at Revelation chapter 13 and some of the characteristics of the mark of the beast, where it's placed, and so forth. Could you just hit that again as we continue our study?
1: No, I think it's important to note Revelation 13, 16, to receive the mark in their right hand or in their foreheads. And I think that represents worship of the beast in both the way you handle things or the way you do things. Will you go do them? And maybe it's something you don't even believe in, or something you don't agree with, but out of fear, like we were talking about before, it's something you maybe would go do. Or in your foreheads, it's something that you really truly believe. And I know Satan doesn't care how you get his mark. It's something he just wants you to have.
0: And this is one of the ways that Satan differs, one of the many ways that Satan differs from God. You know, the Bible tells us that God looks on the heart. He's only satisfied with true love, true service, true worship toward him. As you're pointing out, the devil doesn't care whether you what you really think about him or what's going on. As long as you do it outwardly, that satisfies him. So we see that here reflected in the mark of the beast, don't we?
1: Yes, sir. And it's a very much a thing that I think God looks to his people. And that's one reason we have the freedom of choice. He wants us to be happy. He wants us to get the things that we want and the things that are best for us. And Satan doesn't really care if you're happy or not.
0: Well, let's just tackle kind of a big question here that a lot of people are thinking about right now. A lot of Christians are worried that a forced or mandated vaccine could be the mark of the beast. What does the biblical data say about this?
1: I would start off with an easy answer and just say it is not the mark of the beast. Just to put that in there, I think we clearly, as we've discussed through Revelation 13, we can clearly see that it's worship to the first beast. It doesn't matter. He wants it to be something that will capture us and something that we make a choice to do. I think we will know clearly that decision.
0: You know, the Bible says more than once, Revelation 13, it's also found in Revelation 14, verse 9, that the mark of the beast is this issue of worship. So the follow-up question that a lot of people are going to ask, Corey, if this isn't the mark of the beast, then how do we understand some other parts here in Revelation 13, specifically verse 17, that talks about not being able to buy or sell? Because this is a element that is included in a lot of these mandates that are being put out right now. If you don't do what you're told, you can't engage in business here or there or so forth. How do we understand then what might be happening? If this isn't the mark of the beast, could it be leading up to it perhaps?
1: Well, I think you gave a great segue. I do think it feels very much like, and I don't want to use the word trial run, but a way to break down our system in a lot of ways. We were talking earlier about freedoms and freedoms being broken down. And that's what we've seen come out of a lot of this. And you also see in social media now the mob rule more and more. And so with the mob rule happening more and more, if you're part of the big mob, it's great. If you're not, you get run over in a lot of ways. So I do think it's breaking down our freedoms. I do think it is creating an environment that allows the mob, the total, the entirety of the population, what's best for them. It might not be best for the individual, but it is best for the larger sum. And those things are things that were protected in our Constitution. You're seeing worn away.
0: Our nation, the Bill of Rights, it really focuses on individual freedoms, doesn't it? Guaranteeing, yes. Protecting them.

0: over and over and hear. You hear all of the world or all of the people wondered. All of the world wondered after the beast. And so we know that there will be a group who does not. But you see large portions here off and on throughout Revelation being mentioned worshiping this beast and its image. And so that is the mob rule that is going to come out of this and create a forced worship or attempted forced worship. But like the Bible text I read before, it's something that can't be forced because we have a sound mind and we can decide that. I think Matthew 10:8 is another text that tells us that as well. And fear not them which kill the body, but are not able to kill the soul, but rather fear him which is able to destroy both soul and body in hell. We're given a decision, and no matter what happens here on earth, through the mark, that the people here or even Satan can't destroy both our body and our soul.
1: Yeah, and we need that kind of encouragement from Scripture, don't we?
0: Yeah,
1: in times like this. You know, I'm thinking of something that Jesus said. This was actually in the Sermon on the Mount, which is recorded in Matthew chapters 5, 6, and 7. Now, he hit a lot of topics and a lot of subjects in that sermon, but at the end of chapter 6, he talks about money, and he talks about faith. And he says, I'm paraphrasing here, but he says, look at the flowers of the field, look at the birds of the air. They're provided for. They don't have to worry where their, you know, food and their clothing and so forth are going to come from. And then he gives this challenge in verse 31. He says, therefore, take no thought, saying, what shall we eat, or what shall we drink, or wherewithal shall we be clothed? For after all these things do the Gentiles seek, for your heavenly Father knoweth that you have need of all these things. And then this great challenge in verse 33, seek ye first the kingdom of God and his righteousness, and all these things shall be added unto you. What are some practical ways that we can practice doing this, whether it's in the context of the midst of a pandemic or just daily life? What are ways that you have found to be effective in learning to trust God more to provide for your needs?
0: I think there's a couple ways that jump to my mind right away. Is first of all, it's continue to build that morning time with God. And that's through Bible study, but also prayer and supplication to him. I think giving our hearts and our minds and our lives to God, no matter what is happening around us, and being thankful of that builds a faith that we will need as we go forward. Philippians 4, 6, and 7, 6 through 7 is the one I'm thinking about, and let me get to it. Be anxious for nothing, but in everything, by prayer and supplication with thanksgiving, let your requests be made known to God, and the peace of God, which surpasses all understanding, will guard your hearts and minds through Christ Jesus.
1: Yeah,
0: I think that's what we need more than anything right now.
1: It's a wonderful promise. You know, this kind of relationship with God, this kind of faith, I'll just say it from my experience, it doesn't come overnight, does it?
0: No.
1: It's something that we have to learn. It's something we have to practice. It's something that needs to be built into our way of thinking, really. So that initial reaction when we hit a crisis, whether it's a pandemic or some other crisis in our life, that initial reaction, is it to turn to God or is it to rely on myself? And that is something we can each practice every single day. Corey, I'd like to hit one more verse here before we run out of time, and that's Revelation 14, verse 12. It says, here is the patience of the saints. Here are they that keep the commandments of God and the faith of Jesus. Again, what are some practical things that we can do today to help us land in this camp, in this category of those who are trusting God and remaining faithful to him as we deal with the crises in our world today?
0: That should be our goal, all of our goal, right? And looking at that verse, the faith of Jesus, and some of the things we were

0: is talking about building our faith through time in his word, time with him, time in prayer, but also, like you said, is beginning to not trust ourselves, and I would add even not trusting man in general, but trust God in his word and understand what his word it says and what his truth, and search his Bible for his truth, his word for truth. I think are ways we begin to build that faith, but also understand what keeping his commandments really means. Those are ways that I think, as we come into these last days that I really feel like we're entering into, we can really strengthen our faith and know where we're headed.
1: You know, a lot of people think of the idea of commands in a negative context, don't they? Something
0: yep.
1: we have to do, or I can't do this. The commands of God are really a hedge of protection that will keep us safe, that will keep us in the right path. And in the context here of Revelation 13 and 14, they will prevent you from receiving the mark of the beast if you prayerfully trust in Christ's power to keep you on that path with God. Well, Corey, I wish we had more time, but we're rapidly running out of time here. I want to thank you for joining us today. There's a lot more we could study. Maybe we can have you on the program again. We can dive more deeply into some of these topics.
0: That would be great. It was a lot of fun. Thank you for having me.
1: Absolutely. Thank you for joining us today for listening to Pictures of the End. Just a reminder, you can find us online at picturesoftheend.com. 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That's 855-447-8788. I hope that you've been blessed by the time spent in God's Word, and please join us again next time.
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7: God the Father is called the God of truth. Jesus saith in him, I am the way, the what? The truth and the life, another synonym for Christ is the truth. And the Holy Spirit, the Comforter, first comes before he comforts. He first comes as the Spirit of what? The Spirit of truth. When I was in the third grade, I was asked a question. I was raised in the church, and I was asked a question, is there anything that God cannot do? And as a third grader, I said, no. God is all-powerful. He can do everything. But I hadn't read all the Bible yet. As you know, the Bible tells us there's something God cannot do. Both the Old and New Testament tell us God cannot lie. Now, he's a free moral agent. He could if he wanted to. But he puts something above himself. And that is truth. And that's why the Trinity always gets along, because when they come to discuss things, they discuss what is the truth, where is the truth, and that's where they go. And by the way, that's the way we're supposed to be making our decisions. Even when we get into a court of law in this country, it was based on God's system of decision making. We were to base it totally on what? The truth, the whole truth, and nothing but the truth. But our system of decision-making gets corrupted when we start putting other things above the truth. The gospel tells us that God can die, but he can't tell a lie. Something far more important than life itself. He was willing to be wiped out rather than truth to be sacrificed. The ultimate authority in the universe is not a being. The ultimate authority is actually truth. And I am happy that I serve a God who has that as his ultimate authority. We can't fully understand the gospel until we put truth in its proper place. Last night, as I was preparing, knowing that I was going to talk, I had an advantage. I didn't get my email earlier this week that said I was supposed to submit the title by Tuesday. And I didn't read that till last night. And I was preparing for the talk and actually was going to give a talk on emotional intelligence, one of the things I like to talk about. Had prepared it completely and went to bed. And then when I woke up this morning, I thought, you know what, there's some things I'm saying about this that is on audio verse out there somewhere. But I don't think anything that in this five-word gospel, the whole five words is out there. And so I shifted my presentation into this. But you know, truth has a lot to do with emotional intelligence. This is a quote from a secular researcher on emotional intelligence telling us that research has documented that negative thoughts which cause emotional turmoil nearly always contain what? Gross distortions. The thoughts on the surface appear valid, but you will learn that they are irrational or just plain wrong, and that twisted thinking is a major cause of suffering. So even emotional problems have at their root twisted thinking. I was going to go into there's 10 different ways of distorted thoughts, 10 different categories of distorted thoughts that we can think. I was going to give you biblical examples of three of them today as part of my first message. Will Rogers, he was also a secular individual. He came from Oklahoma, as I have come. And he said something about IQ that I don't teach anymore. Maybe you probably wonder what it was, but what he said is when all the Okies, Oklahoma natives, migrated to California, the average IQ went up in both states. And you have to understand a little bit about IQ. You have to have a little bit of IQ to understand what he was saying there. But he also stated this: it's not what we don't know that hurts us so much. It's what we know for sure that just ain't so. In other words, things that we firmly believe that are wrong. And that's what hurts us. And it hurts us terribly emotionally as well as behaviorally. One of the cognitive distortions we'll talk about in a minute, but Psalm 66 says something quite interesting. If I regard iniquity in my heart, the root word for iniquity is bent or crooked. So if I have crooked thoughts, is what the Bible is saying, the Lord will not hear me. Now, it's not because the Lord doesn't want to hear us. We're going to find out from the next word of the gospel. God loves us. But remember, there's one thing the Lord can't do. He can't be where lies or deceptions are at. And so if He's going to influence us, we first have to be willing to straighten out our thoughts into what's true. And then He can powerfully influence us. One of the, broaden this a little bit more. Christ Himself said, "Ye shall know the truth." Now, when the Bible says know, it's not just a knowledge of. For instance, the Bible says Adam knew Eve and they shook hands. Is that what it says? Adam knew Eve and what happened? Eve conceived. It was an intimate knowledge, an intimate association. And when our thoughts, moment by moment, are habitually true, non-distorted, we are in that pathway of knowing the truth. And what will be the result? The truth shall make you free. That's where true freedom is found, is in habitually thinking true thoughts. And I just realized I was going to share with you one of those things that's very common today called magnification. Before we get to the fourth word of the gospel, let me bring that forward. The fourth word of the gospel is what? Our. The gospel is also about what? It's about us. We are in the gospel. It's not just about Christ, which tells us something else about the character of God. God puts truth as the ultimate authority, but God is also what? love. Now, the Bible could say that God loves. How would that be different? Really, you could say that about a cat, about a dog, about even the most despicable human being. But instead of saying God loves, the Bible says God what?
8: Is
7: love. It's part of His character, part of His very being. Love, another foundational principle of the gospel. And it turns out in psychological studies, the greatest change agent after the revealing of truth is self-sacrificing agape love. Truth is a very important change agent. Don't underestimate it. But it's not just truth alone that will bring change. It's truth combined with love. And not just, not a romantic love, not a filial love, but the self-sacrificing agape love. The scientific literature calls it altruism. And in order to understand what Christ fully did, we need to understand a little bit about ourselves. Here's what Ellen White says, "The value of a soul, who can estimate? Would you know its worth, go to Gethsemane and there watch with Christ through those hours of anguish when He sweat, as it were, great drops of blood." How much are we worth to Him? The value of the soul we can understand by looking at Gethsemane. Look upon the Savior uplifted on the cross. Hear that despairing cry, my God, why hast thou forsaken me? Look upon the wounded head, the pierced side, the marred feet. Remember that Christ did what? He risked all. And by the way, if you don't understand what death is, you don't think Christ risked all. It's only when you understand all five words of the gospel that you understand that Christ truly did risk all. She goes on to say this, "For our redemption, heaven itself was imperiled. At the foot of the cross, remembering that for one sinner Christ would have laid down His life, you may estimate the value of a soul. If you are in communion with Christ, you will place His estimate upon every human being. You will feel for others the same deep love that Christ has felt for you. And so I submit, one of the reasons why the gospel is not going around the world fast enough with the exponential power that the Lord knows it will, is because we don't understand also the love of God. Because if we don't understand the love of God, we're not going to be able to experience the love of God. And if we don't experience the love of God, we're not going to understand the worthwhileness of every soul that we come in contact with. And by the way, the world teaches something far different than self-worth. It teaches something called self-esteem. What's the opposite of agape love? That's right. Some people say the opposite of love is hate. No, not of agape love. The opposite of agape love is pride. And that's why the Bible tells us that if there's one sin the Lord hates above another, it's the sin of pride. Now, there's a book called What Your Counselor Never Told You, The Seven Sins That Lead to Mental Illness. And then it talks about the first sin, the sin of pride, to see whether you have it or not. Self-esteem, fact or fiction? Should say fact or fiction. Many of the most commonly held beliefs about low self-esteem are myths without reliable evidence to support them. This comes from looking at a number of studies. Low self-esteem has become one of the most frequently cited explanations for social and personal problems, ranging from young people's involvement in violent crime to adult failures in business. And the U.S. state of California has gone so far as to invest significant public funds in trying to raise the self-esteem of its citizens. One of the reasons why California is bankrupt today. It hasn't worked. Nicholas Emler, a social psychologist who conducted the study, said his research showed that people with a high opinion of themselves could pose a far greater threat to others than those with a low sense of self-worth. Those with high self-esteem tend to damage other people either because they are reckless and dangerous or because they're unpleasant. People with very high self-esteem are more likely than others to hold racist attitudes, reject social pressures from adults and peers, and engage in physically risky pursuits, such as drinking and driving or driving too fast, the study found. Self-esteem is a risk factor for depression, teenage pregnancy, eating disorders, being victimized by bullies. Widespread belief in raising self-esteem as an all-purpose cure for social problems has created a huge market for self-help manuals and educational programs that is threatening to become the psychotherapeutic equivalent of snake oil. And of course, self-esteem has two problems. One of the problems is it's not true. It's called magnification. You're magnifying self. You're distorting self. And although Christ would have died for one soul, which means every soul is of what? How much value? Infinite value. Infinity is not greater than infinity. And so you are not greater than anyone sitting next to you. But self-esteem teaches that you are, and that you're of more worth. And so not only is it not true, but it's also not loving. It's the opposite of agape love. Well, here's the book, What Your Counselor Never Told You. See whether you might have symptoms of it. Trying to be noticed. Craving attention. Itching for compliments. Needing to be important. Detesting the idea of being submissive. Loathing the idea of admitting to wrongdoing. Strongly opinionated. Being argumentative. Demanding your way. Wanting control over others. Flaunting your individual rights. Refusing advice. Being critical, yet resenting criticism. Being oversensitive. And finally, thinking you have excellences you don't have. If you have any of these, Dr. William Backus, clinical psychologist, says, watch out. Pride is there, and then you're going to end up with wounded pride, and then the emotional problems are going to surface, and relationship issues will surface. So watch out for pride. And by the way, the book Desire of Ages, the most requested biography on the life of Christ at the Library of Congress, states that Christ was never elated by applause, nor dejected by censure. And by the way, those two are connected. If you're not elated by applause, you don't have that pride, and thus you're not going to be dejected by censure. Philippians says, let nothing be done through strife or what? Vainglory. But in lowliness of mind, let each esteem what? Other better than themselves. That's the agape love, that self-sacrificing love that is part of an emotionally healthy existence. Back to the word our. Mechanics, lawyers, merchants, men of all trades and professions educate themselves that they may become masters of their business. Should the followers of Christ be less intelligent and while professedly engaged in his service be ignorant of the ways and means to be employed? This is from the pen of Ellen White. The prize of gaining everlasting life is above every earthly consideration. Then she says this, in order to lead souls to Jesus, there must be a knowledge of what?
8: Human nature
7: and a study of the human mind. So in order for us to be able to lead souls to Christ, we need to understand the hour a little bit. We need to understand human nature, the human mind. And by the way, I submit to you, that's why Paul was a little bit shocked in Galatians chapter 1. Even though he knew the gospel, he didn't fully understand the hour part. That tendency of the human nature and the human mind. And by the way, the more you understand human nature, the more amazing it is that God loves us. Much careful thought and fervent prayer are required to know how to approach men and women upon the great subject of truth, she says. And so this is one of the reasons why the gospel, if we're really going to understand the gospel fully and be able to share it with that explosive power, we need to become more educated in these five words. If you recognize that you have been missing out in the profound aspects of the simple gospel, and you recognize your habits of life are leading you in a direction that goes against the gospel, that true agape love and that true truth, I would submit to you that maybe you need to come to a place like the Amazing Facts College of Evangelism for 6 months. Immerse yourself into something like this. You may need to become part of a school. Even, you know, we have doctors go through AFCO. We have lawyers. We have all sorts of professional people that recognize their need of being able to be more effective in soul winning. And you know, it's kind of interesting. Christ spent 3.5 years with 12 students in his school. And some people would say, why wasn't he doing big city evangelism? Yeah, he did do evangelism, but he spent all this time with 12 students that weren't grasping his material very well. But yet, that was a priority for him because he knew of the exponential power of the gospel once it is fully understood. Ephesians 4 says, speaking the truth, how? In love. Those two are never going against each other. Those that teach the opposition gospel will pit one against the other. Never to be pitted against each other. Whoops, let me finish that out. Speaking the truth in love may grow up in all things unto him, which is the head, Christ. The last word of the gospel is what? Sins. And there are many people that don't understand the gospel because they don't understand what sin is. The Bible is pretty clear. Whosoever committeth sin transgresseth also the law, for sin is what? The transgression of the law. In order to understand sin, what else do we need to understand? We need to understand the law of God. And many Christians don't understand the importance of the law. In order to understand sin, we need to understand the law. The law of God is the transcript of his character. The law of love, the Bible calls it. And it actually teaches us how to love. Many people will claim that love is somehow separated from the law. Nothing could be further from the truth. The law teaches us how to love. And because we're part of fallen humanity with the fallen human natures, we don't even know how to love fully. The law tells us this. It's also called the law of liberty. And by the way, I only quoted part of the first angel's message. The everlasting gospel to preach unto them. Dwell on the earth every nation, kindred, tongue, and people. The rest of the first angel's message, saying with a what? A loud voice, fear God. In other words, revere God. And we can't really revere him until we understand him more fully. When we understand the truth and the love part of God, revere God and give glory to him, for the hour of his judgment has come. And what are we judged by? We're judged by the law. And worship him that made heaven and earth, the sea and the fountains of waters. Where's that a quote from? From the law of God. The direct quote, right in the middle of the law of God. And some people think that somehow verse 7 is not part of the gospel. They look at the everlasting gospel and they see the description and they're saying, this doesn't sound like the gospel. And that's because they don't understand the five-word gospel. Verse 7 is intricately part of the gospel, including the law. Christ said, Jesus saith unto him, thou shalt love the Lord thy God with all thy heart, with all thy soul, and with all thy mind. Deuteronomy says, with all thy might. This is the first and great commandment. The second is like unto it, thou shalt love thy neighbor as thyself. The law is about love. On these two commandments hang all the law, says Jesus. Did you know you can actually measure your love for God? You can measure your love for God. I actually found this by plugging into the CD-ROM, exact proportion. It's a very good study. Exact proportion on a number of things. Ellen White says, those who have the love of God in their hearts will, in exact proportion to their love, feel a solicitude for souls. And if you're lacking in that feeling, the solicitude for souls, you need to go back to the Gospel 101. You need to understand Christ died for our sins. And understand all of those words in their full meaning. The Bible tells us what sin is. It also tells us what the wages of sin is. The wages of sin is death. Death to who? The gospel said, death to the Son of God. How can we play with the weapon that killed our lover? And those who talk about a gospel that somehow smiles benignly and permissively on sin don't understand the gospel. Before you have the assurance of salvation, the gospel says you must first have the assurance of damnation. The wages of sin is what? It's death. And we need to understand what those wages truly are, what the consequences of that is, and what Christ did, fully did, for us to have that assurance of salvation. Wages of sin is death, but the gift of God is eternal life through Jesus Christ, our Lord. The Bible says, thou shalt call his name Jesus. What was the reason? He shall save his people from their sins, not in their sins. In their sins is the opposition gospel. The true gospel is a gospel that overcomes, through Christ's power, sin. So I ask each one of you here this morning, do you know the everlasting true gospel? Yes, you might be able to recite it. I hope everyone in the room can recite those five words from memory just now. Let's do it together. Christ died for our sins. But do you really know it? Are you intimately acquainted with it? And I must, before you answer that question, if you've answered yes, I'm intimately acquainted with it, you need to understand this is a subject we're going to be studying throughout the ceaseless ages of eternity. I submit to you that there's not a person in this room that fully understands those five words. We need a deeper understanding of the gospel. It is simple, but yet it is deeply profound. We have a problem. It's not that we're doing more stadium evangelism or big city, big venue evangelism. Some of that needs to be done. It's that we're not bringing in souls that are fully immersed in the gospel, which leads them to bring in more souls. Just going to quickly go over what the effect of the gospel could be. But first, watch out for the opposition gospel that pits the gospel against his teachings. Whenever you hear the gospel being pitted against the teachings or the doctrines of Christ, and you'll hear this sometimes, where the doctrines are renegated to the gospel, but yet the doctrine of even death, an intricate part of the gospel, watch out for that. Watch out for the opposition gospel that pits the gospel against the health message. Watch out for the opposition gospel that pits the gospel against truth. Watch out against the opposition gospel that pits the gospel against the law of God, or that pits the gospel against the true overcoming of sin. All of these are opposition gospels. They're not the true gospel. The true gospel will bring the power of the exponential. If you won one soul every 6 months who was fully immersed in the gospel as a result, and where they were fully educated to bring in more souls, and that soul won every soul every 6 months, do you think that's possible, by the way? Do you think it's possible that you can win one soul every 6 months and have them understand this gospel to the extent that they can be effective in sharing it with others? What would happen? And if those souls won, also won souls every 6 months, do you know how long it would take to reach the world? Here's what the math shows. The power of the exponential, 16 and a half years. we would have reached 8 billion souls. And by the way, if you reach one a month that does that, it's only 33 months. And so one every 6 months, 16 and a half years. He does not believe who does not live according to his belief, says Thomas Fuller. And my final statement comes from Paul himself. I am not ashamed of the what? Of the gospel of Christ, for it is the what? Power of God to salvation for everyone who believes.
6: 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For more information, go to www.nedleyhealthsolutions.com.
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9: 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Make a joyful noise unto the Lord, all ye lands. Serve the Lord with gladness. Come before his presence with singing. Know ye that the Lord, he is God. It is he that hath made us, and not we ourselves. We are his people, and the sheep of his pasture. Enter into his gates with thanksgiving, and into his courts with praise. Be thankful unto him, and bless his name. For the Lord is good, his mercy is everlasting, and his truth endureth to all generations. Psalm 128.
10: Blessed is everyone that feareth the Lord, that walketh in his ways. For thou shalt eat the labor of thine hands. Happy shalt thou be, and it shall be well with thee. Thy wife shall be as a fruitful vine by the sides of thine house. Thy children like olive plants round about thy table. Behold, that thus shall the man be blessed that feareth the Lord. The Lord shall bless thee out of Zion, and thou shalt see the good of Jerusalem all the days of thy life. Yea, thou shalt see thy children's children, and peace upon Israel.
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6: Now a look at your afternoon weather on North Lake County Christian Radio. Partly sunny with thunderstorms today with a high near 92 and lows around 72. Partly sunny with thunderstorms tomorrow with a high of 90 and lows around 71. For your Wednesday, mostly sunny with a high near 92 and lows around 70. And for Thursday, mostly sunny with a high near 92 and lows around 72. That's your afternoon weather on North Lake County Christian Radio.
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14: From the Christian News Radio Network, I'm Jim Miller. There'll be some evidence suppressed in the Luigi Mangione's New York State trial and the alleged murder of UnitedHealthcare CEO Brian Thompson. The judge in his state trial ruled today that the search of Mangione's belongings at a Pennsylvania McDonald's was an unreasonable search. Some of the items found in his backpack that must be suppressed include a loaded handgun, magazine, and a passport. Four Navy pilots safe after two military fighter jets collided during an air show in Idaho. The weekend air show was held near the Mountain Home Air Force Base. It's about 50 miles outside of Boise. Video shows the jets colliding before spinning towards the ground and crashing. New Jersey Senator Cory Booker and New York Congresswoman Alexandria Ocasio-Cortez protesting voting rights. The Democratic lawmakers were in Alabama over the weekend, the two among thousands marching in opposition to GOP efforts to eliminate Democratic-majority black districts across the South.
15: You see, we have seen this before, where some people in black robes try to deny or take away our rights.
14: Speaking at the All Roads Lead of the South rally in Birmingham, Booker accused the U.S. Supreme Court of attacking black people's rights for ruling in favor of Republicans in redistricting battles. A new class action lawsuit's been filed against Amazon accusing the company of failing to refund tariff-related costs. Consumers allege in a proposed lawsuit filed in Seattle that the tech company collected hundreds of millions of dollars in unlawful tariff costs by raising prices on imported goods. Amazon did so before the U.S. Supreme Court ruled in February that President Trump lacked authority under the International Emergency Economic Powers Act to impose certain tariffs. The cruise ship at the center of a deadly hantavirus outbreak is docked in the Netherlands. News Nation's Marky Martin has that story.
16: The MV Hondius arrived just a few hours ago with 25 crew and two medical personnel on board. Officials say the crew will enter immediate quarantine at this time. Three passengers died from hantavirus, and it is believed they were exposed in South America. There are 11 cases worldwide, with nine of them confirmed.
14: A Canadian who was on the ship who tested positive for hantavirus, making it the country's first case stemming from the cruise. Experts warn that there is a reading recession on the rise. News Nation's Marty Hughes reports.
17: Reports from the New York Times and Ivy League universities detail nearly 80% of U.S. school districts are showing worse rates of reading and math comprehension compared to the last decade. The study found that the slowdown in learning coincided with two other major shifts, the dismantling of test-based accountability systems like the No Child Left Behind era and the rise of social media use among young people.
14: Reading scores reached their lowest point since 1990 in eighth graders. From Christian News Radio Network, I'm Jim Miller. To hear this and other reports on demand, visit ChristianNewsRadio.org.
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19: Well, there is a passage of scripture that I would like to look at today. There's a story in the Bible that deals with God taking a long time to do something and the people around him not really understanding what's going on with him. What's on his mind? What is Jesus up to? I want to talk about today that very thing in this message entitled God's Delay. Let's start in the book of John. John chapter 11, starting in verse 1, reading to verse 7. Now, a man named Lazarus was sick. He was from Bethany, the village of Mary and his sister Martha. This Mary, whose brother Lazarus now lay sick, was the same one who poured perfume on the Lord and wiped his feet with her hair. So the sisters sent word to Jesus, "Lord, the one you love is sick." When he heard this, Jesus said, "This sickness will not end in death. No, it is for God's glory, so that God's Son may be glorified through it." Now Jesus loved Martha and her sister and Lazarus. So when he heard that Lazarus was sick, he stayed where he was two more days. Then he said to the disciples, "Let us go back to Judea." It is the culmination of a troubling week for Jesus and his disciples. This story, because we've heard it before, we know, has a happy ending. But it does not have a blissful beginning. Joy fills the air now, but not too long ago, doubt and discouragement, despair and disillusionment crowded the thoughts of those closest to Christ. Jesus does some interesting things leading up to this, his greatest miracle. And this time, his disciples will be shaken by the methods of Jesus. Lazarus is well known as the one whom Jesus loves. He's a steadfast and loyal disciple of Christ. Lazarus is aware of Jesus' homelessness. So it was his habit to offer his abode to Christ as a means of comfort and refuge on many occasions. Oftentimes, when weary, craving human fellowship, Christ has been glad to escape to this peaceful household away from the suspicion and jealousy of the angry Pharisees. It wasn't a secret that Jesus and Lazarus were close. The 12 know it too. But soon the disciples will doubt whether Jesus even knows him at all. Soon, sorrow will enter the peaceful home where Jesus has often laid his head. Lazarus is stricken with a sudden illness, and his sisters and Mary and Martha, they send for Jesus. And their message is simply this: Lord, behold, he whom you love is sick. That's the message. And they're certain that when Christ hears this message, he will come immediately. He'll drop everything to make things right for this person that he loves so much. They're sure of his swift response. So sure, in fact, they don't even add any urgency to the message. Jesus, your boy is sick. That's it. That's all they say. But we are in for a big surprise. In fact, for the disciples that day, it's a rude awakening. When the message reaches the master, he greets it not with urgency, but with seeming complacency. He does not drop everything and head for Bethany like we think he will. Instead, he takes his sweet time. How do you react when Jesus doesn't seem to take your request seriously? I was 15 years old. I still remember it like it was yesterday. And I had an uncle. He was our favorite uncle. He was all of our favorite uncle. Have a big family. On my mom's side, there are 9 children. And this guy was the favorite. Everybody. All the siblings loved him the most. His parents loved him the most. All the cousins and aunts and uncles. Everybody. The nephews and nieces. We all loved Uncle John the most. He was our favorite. Suddenly, he was stricken with a sudden illness. Just like Lazarus. I remember like it was yesterday, Mom came and told us what happened to Uncle John. He had what's known as a perforated ulcer. The ulcer basically exploded, and the poison from inside that ulcer began to shut his organs down one by one. And by the time he figured out what was going on, he was already septic. And they said he was going to die. Now, we started praying. Let me tell y'all something. I have never prayed that hard in my life. Never. 15 years old, I was on my face, all of us were, crying out to the Lord for him to work a miracle. And let me tell you something, I knew Jesus was going to do it. You know why? Uncle John was a pastor. Everybody loved him. He was young, 45 years old. Everybody knew this guy was in the prime of life. He had young children. He had a wonderful marriage. He was a great man of God. I knew there was going to be a testimony. I knew Jesus was going to heal him. There was no question. But he didn't. Uncle John died. I was devastated. All of us were. I remember asking questions. Why would you allow this? What are you thinking? What's going on? I don't understand. What do you do? What do you do when it doesn't seem like Jesus is taking your request seriously? My faith had never been shaken like that before. But I'm going to tell you something. It was an opportunity for my faith to grow. Grew during that process like it never did before. Because I was challenged in a way I had never been challenged before. And the same is true with what happens with the disciples. Mary and Martha are anxiously waiting for Jesus to arrive in Bethany. They cling to the hope that as long as the spark of life is still in their brother, he has a chance. They pray and they watch for Jesus to come, but he never does. Not on that day, at least. Just this simple message. This sickness is not unto death. They don't know what he's up to, but they hang on to the hope that Lazarus will live like Jesus promised. But then the unthinkable happens. Lazarus does die. And on top of that, Jesus never shows up. Not in time. If he only made it there, Lazarus would be alive and well. Well, where is he? Did he not get the message? Are you sure you told the right man? Doesn't he love Lazarus? What in the world is going on? This doesn't seem like Jesus. And we too are bewildered. What is going on? Three things I think are happening here. Three things I want to show you, starting as we look back at verses 5 and 6 of John chapter 11. Let's go back there, but this time in the New Living Translation. Here's what the Bible says. So although Jesus loved Mary, Martha, and Lazarus, he stayed where he was for the next 2 days. All right, here's our first point. Sometimes God's delay is deliberate. Now, the first thing that jumps out at us is that Jesus is not treating this matter with the kind of importance that we think he should have. We said that already. He isn't acting like there's enough urgency. There's not really any urgency for us in this situation. And here's an enormous dissimilarity between us and God. We think about the here and now, but God has eternity in view. We're concerned about carnal things, but he's focused on eternal. We get all frantic about what's happening today, but God is calm because he knows who holds the future. His ways are not our ways, and his thoughts are not our thoughts. In fact, they're much higher than ours. God knows exactly what we need, and if we could just learn to trust him, we would never be dismayed or discouraged, because sometimes God's delay is deliberate. Now, this idea is troubling enough, but it's even more so when we look deeper into the text. When we read verse 14, for instance, we see that Jesus is telling the disciples that Lazarus has died. Now, I want you to think with me. The messenger that brought the message to Jesus simply said that Lazarus had health challenges. He said, "The one that you love is ill." He didn't say he died. So in verse 14, Jesus tells the disciples that Lazarus died. So essentially, Christ is displaying his supernatural knowledge. He knows what's going on because he's God. He knows everything. Up until this point, there was no other human source of information. Jesus knows that Lazarus is dead because he's God. So, if God is all powerful, and if he already knows Lazarus is dead, why didn't he do something about it? Now we begin to empathize with the two sisters. We now know that we have had situations where God knows what's going on with us. He knows exactly what we're going through. He sees us hurting, and he knows our pain. He knows of the anguish. He knows the death. And he knows that we want to say, "God, where are you?" He knows all of this. Can you hear our cries? Do you see our pain? Why don't you help us? Our issue is one of perspective. God's perspective on things is much different than our perspective. You know, we're very goal-oriented people. We like the end result of something. Very rarely do we take time to think about how we got to the end result. Most of the time we spend our time thinking about what the destination actually is. But the reality is that the journey is sometimes even more important than the destination. And it's while we're on our journey with God that we learn things about him. So sometimes he elongates our journey and makes it so that it takes us longer to get where we're trying to get to, because he's trying to get us to get to know him. We don't recognize that enough. We're so goal-oriented, we don't realize that God is in the journey. April and I used to have conversations on our trips, and we would drive from Atlanta to Andrews or Andrews to Atlanta. This is back when we first got married. We were at the seminary. We didn't have any children yet. We'd been married maybe 2 years or something like that, and we would travel home from seminary. We'd go back to Atlanta to visit her parents. It was about a 9-hour trip, and we would talk for 9 hours, and sometimes the trip felt quick because we spent that time just talking to each other. There was so much that we did on that 9 hours together. It was fun. And actually, it made it so that driving from Andrews to Atlanta was fun. It was no longer about getting to Atlanta. Sometimes I looked forward to the car ride. That 9 hours together was meaningful for us so that the journey became more important than the destination. You see what I'm saying? That's what Jesus wants you to know. You are on a journey with him right now. There are things you're going through every single day. And with every circumstance, with every situation, every problem that you overcome, it's all supposed to help you to get to know God better. So instead of complaining about where we are, instead of always saying, how come I can't just get to where I'm trying to get? Remember that you're learning more about God during the journey than you ever will than getting in the destination. It's that journey that's important. That perspective is different. If you have that perspective, it will make you look at things differently. Sometimes God's delay is deliberate. Second one, John chapter 11 and verse 4. So go back to your Bibles. This is the NLT one more time. John chapter 11 and verse 4. Here's what it says. But when Jesus heard about it, he said, Lazarus's sickness will not end in death. No, it will happen for the glory of God, so that the Son of God will receive glory from this. Here's the second thing we learn. Number two, God's delay is for his glory. God's delay is for his glory. Sometimes his getting the glory means some discomfort for me. By the time Jesus and the disciples get there, Lazarus has already been dead for 4 days. 4 days of color have been sucked out of his face. 4 days of odor now fill his tomb. Death has already won. It's too late now. 4 days have passed. Maybe that's exactly what Jesus wants to prove today. In Jewish custom, the grieving process was very important. In fact, the family of the deceased would hire professional mourners to agonize with them for 3 days. So there's this thing, there's this idea of 3 days that's very important. So the fourth day is like almost the first day of despair. 3 days, you have people with you, professional mourners who can be there with you to cry and scream and mourn with the family. That's their job. It was part of their custom. The thing is, the first 3 days are dedicated to the greatest amount of mourning. This is usually the time when the close friends and other family members will come and comfort the bereaved. So think with me for a second. Jesus and Lazarus are close friends. Everybody knows it. If Jesus is going to delay his coming, he at least needs to show up within that 3-day period so he can show how much Lazarus means to him, right? You would at least expect that. Doesn't show up till day number 4. So Jesus' absence was felt in more than one way. Commentators have advanced different reasons to explain why they think Jesus delayed his trip. Some commentators say that Jesus waited so that when Lazarus would finally be raised back from the dead, it would be indisputable that he was definitely dead. That was one commentator said that. Other scholars believe that Jesus waited because the delay would make the miracle that he proposed to perform even more impressive. So people would be like, whoa, that was a big deal. The wonder of raising a man to life who had been dead for 4 days would be all the greater. Now, I believe John had a different reason why he tells the story this way. I believe he wants to show us something about the character of a sovereign Christ. You realize God is sovereign, right? Sovereign means he can do whatever he wants and he has to explain it to nobody. I'm comfortable with the sovereignty of God sometimes. I'm not as comfortable when it deals with me. Maybe you're the same. I don't know. When John writes his second chapter about Jesus turning water into wine in Cana of Galilee, John describes a scene where Mary comes to Jesus to tell him about the problem. And Christ's first answer to his mother is, "Woman, what does your concern have to do with me?" Then he says this, "My hour has not yet come." He's essentially saying, let me handle this in the appropriate time. He takes action, but not because he's persuaded or compelled to do it. He does it at the time that's appropriate. When John tells the story of how Jesus' brothers dare him to go to Jerusalem in John chapter 7, verses 1 through 10, he shows Jesus at first refusing to go and then later going in his own good time. John likes to show this over and over again in his gospel, Jesus doing things in his time. It seems to be that John's aim is to show that Jesus doesn't do things because he's pressed to do it, or because somebody nagged him to do it, or because somebody begged him to do it. He did it because it was his time to do it. Jesus

Bible says, so he told them plainly, Lazarus is dead. Here it is. And for your sakes, I'm glad I wasn't there. For now you will really believe. Come, let's go see him. Here's the last one. I like this point. This is my favorite of the three. Number three, God's delay is for our benefit. God's delay is for our benefit. Now, I want you to notice right away that Lazarus does not, that not only does Lazarus regain his life, but now he also has a story that he can share with people that demonstrates the remarkable power of Jesus over the grave. God gave him a new life and a testimony that made it easy for Lazarus to be a witness for Jesus Christ. And I don't know if we ever really think about this. Has it ever really crossed your mind just how much more powerful it is for you to share something that happened to you as opposed to something that you read about? Anybody like to shop? Anybody like shopping? My wife likes to shop, and my wife likes to get a deal. And anytime my wife gets a great deal, she remembers it. I don't care how long ago it was. She could have bought it 15 years ago. It could have been 20 years ago. It could have been 15 minutes ago. She always remembers the deal. And my wife really loves it when she gets an extra deal when she gets to the register. You ever had that? Where you buy something, you're already in the clearance section, and you bought it off the clearance rack, and it looks like it's going to be $25. And then when you get to the register, she rings it up and she says, you're going to get another 25% off. Anybody love that? I do too. It's great. Now, what do you do? This is what my wife does. What do you do when somebody compliments something you're wearing that was something you bought on sale? My wife almost always tells the person how much she got it for. Well, those are some really nice shoes. $25, girl. Does it all the time. Man, you would not believe it. I bought this in the back of whatever, and I got to the register, and they said this. Tell them the whole story. And now what you probably do is you either go on your phone and try to buy it too, or you go to that store she mentioned or something like that. Why? Not because she experienced something she tells you something somebody else experienced, but because she experienced herself. There is something about when we experience something and share it with somebody else. There's a genuineness about it. There's an enthusiasm we have about it. There's a realness about it that comes across, and it's convincing. So I need you to know that the Bible is great, and the Bible helps us to be connected to things that God did to people in the past, but it doesn't mean as much if you don't have your own experience with God. It's one thing to tell people what you read about. It's another thing to tell them what you experienced, what you know, because Jesus did it for you. Up until this point, Lazarus could say he had heard that Jesus raised this person or healed that person. Now he could say, let me tell y'all something. I was in the grave for 4 days. I don't know how I smelled because I was dead, but everybody tells me it really stunk in there. And then he raised me back to life. And I remember waking up and there were all these bandages on me, and I started taking them off, and I was like, wow, this is weird. Last thing I knew, I was on my sick bed. Here I am again, wide awake. Imagine how convincing Lazarus' story was, because it happened to him. God is saying to you right now, this thing is for your benefit. And what I'm hoping is that when you see the benefit of what it is that I allowed to happen to you, you will share this with somebody else so that they can be drawn to Christ as well. Who says amen to that today? That's why Jesus allows these things to happen. But there's something else. Jesus says to his disciples, Lazarus is dead. For your sake, I'm glad I was not there. They should have immediately realized that Jesus saw this as an opportunity to build their faith. They should have seen that. Not only that, our Lord also used it as an opportunity for salvation. What appears to be neglect and harsh coldness at first actually turns out to be a huge act of mercy toward anyone who's unbelieving. He waits for 2 additional days in order to give stubborn, unbelieving people more proof that he is the resurrection and the life. What better way to prove it than to raise a corpse that's been rotting in a tomb? Our world is right now in a figurative 2-day waiting period. They may not know it, but we're aware of it. Christ is delaying his second coming right now.
He's doing it so that some stubborn

0: unbelieving soul might turn to him. And I want to thank God that it's not a literal 2 days, because if it was literally 2 days, some of us would be lost. He's delaying his coming to save some of us right here in the sanctuary right now. Somebody that's watching online. Delaying his coming so that we don't have to lose our lives in the second death. First death's no big deal. You can come back from that one. Ain't no coming back from the second death. At some point, the wait will be over. Jesus will come. He who shall come will come, and he will not tarry. And when he does come, he will bring life for someone and damnation for others. Only those who know him will receive life. I want to thank God for those 2 days of mercy. What do you say? You want to thank God for that? Those 2 days are merciful days. Days for salvation to take place. Days for you to get your life right. Days to realize that you've got a problem and it's time for you to solve it. Sorry, I saw that and I was switching, but see you switch back. Listen to what the servant of God says. Christ could have been there in the sick room with Lazarus, but he would not have died. That's what Ellen White says. Because Satan would not have any power over him, death could not have aimed its dart at Lazarus in the presence of the life giver. So Christ stays where he was. Had he come immediately, an opportunity for salvation might have been squandered. So we don't see it like that. We think about the here and now. Jesus has eternal life in view. And everything we're dealing with now anyway is supposed to be preparing us for the life to come. That's the whole thing. We're getting to know Jesus now as we can't really see him, so that when we do get to see him face to face, we can really appreciate him. That's the whole purpose of it. We don't see that. Now I want you to hear this part. Here's the great thing that we miss so often about Jesus and his methods. Christ, in his effort to save us, I want to make sure you get this, will go to great lengths in order that we might know him. Now, hear this part. He will even sometimes do it to our own hurt. That's right. Jesus will allow us sometimes to be hurt so that we can be saved. And it's not cruel. It may feel like it, but it's not. Let me tell you something. We brought this on ourselves in the first place, but this is the reality. There are some things we cannot learn. Everybody say cannot learn. Some things we cannot learn because we're sinful unless there's pain involved. I'm telling you that now. I had a very unfortunate circumstance that I never want to go through again. I teach at Washington Adventist University. I'm an adjunct professor. I teach Jesus and the Gospels. It's a great opportunity to be able to share Jesus with people. I'm teaching a class about Jesus, but I'm also hoping that people experience Christ maybe for the first time. And so it's very evangelistic for me. I love teaching it. I was grading. Just got finished doing a summer session, month of May. I was grading the exams, and it became evident that two of my students were cheating. Man. And I didn't want it to be true, because I really like these students. Very nice people. I felt they were really connecting with the material, and it was evident that they may have been experiencing Christ for the first time. I looked further into it. I didn't want to, but I just, first of all, I just stumbled across it. I wasn't trying to figure this out. It just looked like, oh, wow, there might be some cheating happening here. I compared their exams, and there were four of them that we took once per week, and each one of the exams, all the answers were exactly the same, every single one. Answers that were wrong, answers that were right. So I knew. Confronted them, they both admitted it. They're going to have to retake the class now. I hate that. I honestly wanted to just let it go, because I like them as people. But then I remembered something. There are some things we can't learn, some lessons we can't learn, unless there's some kind of pain involved. Now, I didn't bring the pain. Obviously, it wasn't me who did it. But the reality is, I think they're going to learn more having to retake the class than they would have learned if they got off scot-free. In fact, what they would have learned if they got off scot-free was that we really don't care. It doesn't matter if you cheat. It's fine. You can do what you want. But the handbook is pretty clear. It says We do not tolerate it. In fact, I have it in my syllabus. I didn't even write it. I just copied it from the other syllabus because it's like the university standard. What lesson would they have learned if I just let it go? I did give them some mercy. There was some mercy involved. But the reality is, there are some things we cannot learn because of our sinful state without pain. Jesus knows that. And sometimes he'll let us go through temporary hurt so that he can save us. It's real quiet in here because that's a tough pill to swallow. It's hard to even believe. But you look in scripture, you'll see it over and over again, and you'll see I'm right. I'm just telling you what the Bible says. The knowledge of Christ saves, but it must be personal knowledge. We have to know Jesus personally. He's trying to get to know us. So that's it. Sometimes God's delay is deliberate. God's delay is for his glory, and God's delay is for our benefit. I know it's a tough word today, but it has a happy ending. The happy ending is that Lazarus lived again after being dead for 4 days, and he had a life that could be shared with others so that they could be saved. His ultimate salvation became other people's salvation too. The same can be true for you. So my question is, do you believe God's word? Do you believe God's word today? If you do, raise your hand right now. If you want to fully embrace God's delay, raise your other hand. Now look up and say, I surrender. Praise the Lord.
1: 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We hope the episode shared today has been uplifting. For further information about our program and speakers, please contact us at 1-800-617-WORD. That's 1-800-617-9673. Until next time, remember to keep Jesus, the true word of life, by your side.
2: Some people are born with a good sense of direction.
3: 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Did you find the house okay?
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5: Ugh, sorry I'm late. I think my GPS had me driving in circles.
2: I have virtually no sense of direction. And we're all directionally challenged when it comes to decision making. Knowing God's will for our plans, our relationships, our responsibilities is a lot more important than finding an address. We need written instructions, and we have them in the Word of God. Do you feel like you're driving around in circles today? Let me suggest you pray Psalm 5, verse 8.
6: Lead me, O Lord, in your righteousness because of my enemies. Make your way straight before me. For you bless the righteous, O Lord. You cover him with favor as with a shield.
2: Open the Bible and get solid direction. With Seeking Him, I'm Nancy DeMoss Wagmuth.
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0: Now more from the Word of God at 2 Corinthians 5:16. Therefore, from now on, we recognize no one according to the flesh. Even though we have known Christ according to the flesh, yet now we know him in this way no longer. Therefore, if anyone is in Christ, he is a new creature. The old things passed away. Behold, new things have come. Now all these things are from God, who reconciled us to himself through Christ and gave us the ministry of reconciliation, namely that God was in Christ, reconciling the world to himself, not counting their trespasses against them, and he has committed to us the word of reconciliation. Therefore we are ambassadors for Christ, as though God were making an appeal through us. We beg you, on behalf of Christ, be reconciled to God. He made him who knew no sin to be sin on our behalf, so that we might become the righteousness of God in him. 2 Corinthians chapter 6. And working together with him, we also urge you not to receive the grace of God in vain. For he says, "At the acceptable time I listened to you, and on the day of salvation I helped you. Behold, now is the acceptable time. Behold, now is the day of salvation. Giving no cause for offense in anything, so that the ministry will not be discredited, but in everything commending ourselves as servants of God, in much endurance, in afflictions, in hardships, in distresses, in beatings, in imprisonments, in tumults, in labors, in sleeplessness, in hunger, in purity, in knowledge, in patience, in kindness, in the Holy Spirit, in genuine love, in the word of truth, in the power of God, by the weapons of righteousness for the right hand and the left, by glory and dishonor, by evil report and good report, regarded as deceivers and yet true, as unknown yet well known, as dying yet behold we live, as punished yet not put to death, as sorrowful yet always rejoicing, as poor yet making many rich, as having nothing, yet possessing all things. Our mouth is spoken freely to you, O Corinthians. Our heart is opened wide. You are not restrained by us, but you are restrained in your own affections. Now in a like exchange, I speak as to children, open wide to us also. Do not be bound together with unbelievers. For what partnership have righteousness and lawlessness? Or what fellowship has light with darkness? Or what harmony has Christ with Belial? Or what has a believer in common with an unbeliever? Or what agreement has the temple of God with idols? For we are the temple of the living God. Just as God said, "I will dwell in them and walk among them, and I will be their God, and they shall be my people. Therefore come out from their midst and be separate," says the Lord. "And do not touch what is unclean, and I will welcome you. And I will be a father to you, and you shall be sons and daughters to me," says the Lord Almighty. You may be able to hear this reading again by visiting our website, theword.info. Remember, the word is hyphenated, theword.info. Simply reading the word, this is Nicholas Hope.
1: And a certain ruler asked him, saying, "Good master, what shall I do to inherit eternal life?" And Jesus said unto him,
2: "Why callest thou me good? None is good save one, that is God. Thou knowest the commandments. Do not commit adultery, do not kill, do not steal, do not bear false witness. Honor thy father and thy mother."
1: And he said, "All these have I kept from my youth up." Now when Jesus heard these things, he said unto him,
2: "Yet lackest thou one thing. Sell all that thou hast, and distribute unto the poor, and thou shalt have treasure in heaven, and come follow me."
1: And when he heard this, he was very sorrowful, for he was very rich. And when Jesus saw that he was very sorrowful, he said,
2: How hardly shall they that have riches enter into the kingdom of God?
3: And behold, they brought to him a man sick of the palsy, lying on a bed. And Jesus, seeing their faith, said unto the sick of the palsy, Son, be of good cheer, thy sins be forgiven thee. And behold, certain of the scribes said within themselves, This man blasphemeth. And Jesus, knowing their thoughts, said, Wherefore think ye evil in your hearts? For whither is easier to say, Thy sins be forgiven thee? Or to say, Arise and walk? But that ye may know that the Son of Man hath power on earth to forgive sins, then saith he to the sick of the palsy, Arise, take up thy bed, and go unto thine house. Blessed are the merciful, for they shall obtain mercy.
4: Wash me thoroughly from mine iniquity, and cleanse me from my sin.
5: Here we are.
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7: But I want to.
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9: Hello, I'm glad to see you. I was listening for you. Come on in.
10: How about some stories?
9: Stories? Yes, I've got some specially for you.
11: The time that Joshua's two spies were having their exciting time in Jericho, walking around, spying out the city, hiding on Rahab's roof, under the flax stalks, when the king wanted to catch them and kill them. And then all the time they were hiding for 3 days in the hills, till it was safe to go home again to the Israelite camp among the acacia trees with their news for Joshua. All this time, the children in the great camp were having an exciting time too. You see, as soon as Joshua sent the two spies off to Jericho, he gave orders to the great camp of Israel, Prepare enough food to last your family until we've crossed the River Jordan. Have all your belongings ready to move. Herd all your animals together. Have everything ready to move when I say, Now we go. Oh, what a packing up. The children were excited. Oh, Mama and Papa, I'm so excited, Evie said as she skipped out of the black goat hair tent with her mother and her manna jar. Evie didn't know it, but they wouldn't be gathering manna many more days. Come, Zarad, we need your help, his mother said. And Evie, mind you don't drop that jar. Ah, good, said Evie. It's only don't drop the jar now. Not don't skip or dance or shout or sing. The days of mourning for Moses are over and we're going into our land soon, soon, soon. I've made up a song I'm going to sing myself. Good idea, Evie, said her teasing brother. But I don't believe you've made up any song. Anyway, no one else would sing a silly song that you'd made up. For sure, I wouldn't. And I don't believe you could make up a song either. Well, I did, said Evie. I did make up a song when I was getting into trouble for shouting and singing and skipping and dancing when we were mourning for Moses. I wouldn't sing it to you, Zarad. You don't need to worry, Evie said as she skipped and danced away ahead. By now, everyone was out collecting manna. Listen to that bird, Evie squealed. It's making happy music above all the other birds that are singing this morning. Bird? It's a cricket, Zarad said in his superior way. You're listening to the wrong sound, Zarad, Evie said. I'm listening to a bird that is singing a song louder than all the others in the distance. I love bird songs. You're listening to chirps. Do stop arguing, children, their mother said. We've got manna to collect, and we've got such a lot to do today to get ready for moving. Bird, said Evie.
12: Cricket, said Zarad.
9: Bird.
12: Cricket.
9: Bird. Stop it. Will you stop arguing? Their mother was exasperated. I'm not arguing, said Evie. I'm only telling Zarad that I'm listening to a bird.
12: All right,
9: Their mother said, no more arguing, bird or cricket or frog or lizard.
13: Evie laughed.
9: But Zared felt cross. Why did Mother have to say that? Anyway, said Zared, rolling a little ball of manna along the ground as children roll snowballs. Anyway, Evie, I don't believe you made up a song.
13: I made up a song 2 weeks ago, said Evie, laughing.
9: I won't believe it till I hear it, Zared said.
13: All right, said Evie. You'll laugh at me more if I sing it, so I'll just say it. Here is the song that I made up when I was getting into trouble for shouting and dancing and skipping and singing when we were mourning for Moses. The birds are singing, so why shouldn't I? The lambs are skipping, so why shouldn't I? The butterflies dance on the breeze, but I'm in trouble if I only sneeze. I don't think Moses would really mind if I shout and dance and skip and sing. I'm sorry, of course, that Moses is dead, but he's gone to live with the Lord instead. He's gone to see God face to face. I'm sure he's gone to a lovely place. And I'm sure Moses wouldn't mind if I shout and dance and skip and sing. I just can't wait till we go to our land. It will be so much better than the desert sand. We'll have grass and flowers and fruits from the trees, milk from the cows and honey from the bees. And I'm sure as sure can be that Moses doesn't mind if I shout and dance and skip and sing. Zared said nothing for a few moments. Was he surprised that, after all, Evie had made up a song? He said at last, Evie is a poet and we didn't know it. That's all the manna I'm gathering today, he added as he walked back towards the tent. Evie walked into the tent a few minutes later and placed her manna jar, where she always did, in its place by the tent wall. Oh, what a busy day it was at the camp. Delicious cooking smells wafted out of the hundreds and thousands of tents. Evie and Zared, like all the other children in the great camp, packed up their belongings into neat bundles, one each. Before it was daylight that morning, the spies had got home with their good news to Joshua. And now General Joshua gives the order. Tomorrow morning, we move camp to the banks of the Jordan River. My, what a morning! Everybody was up early. Evie and Zared rolled up their bed mats and added them to their bundle of belongings. After helping to collect the manna for the day, they helped to take down the family's black goat hair tent. The tent was then rolled up, ready to be loaded onto a donkey's back. How different the camp looked now! No black goat hair tents, just people, people, people, and donkeys, donkeys, donkeys laden with rolled up tents and bundles of all shapes and sizes. The children were excited. Mothers had their babies strapped on their backs. Big girls looked after little brothers and sisters. Fathers were busy with animals. Of course, big boys helped their fathers with the animals, sheep, cattle, goats, and donkeys. What a noise! Oh, baas and moos and hee-haws. Zared, can you hear Joel's parrot screaming? Evie giggled. What a noise! He's trying to be a sheep. Oh, now he's a cow. Oh, just listen to him being a donkey.
9: Oh, Papa, here's Mr. Jakim coming, said Evie, turning to her father and putting her fingers in her ears. He's sure to say something miserable. He doesn't believe that God will look after us, does he?
12: Shh, shh, Evie dear, said Eliad.
9: Then turning to Jakim, who'd arrived, Well, Jakim, the day has arrived. We're going.
13: Oh, that river! We'll never get across that,
9: Jakim moaned.
13: What is Joshua thinking of, taking us to cross a flooded river?
12: Courage, Jakim. Have faith in God, my friend, said Eliad.
11: The priests and the Levites have been busy taking down the tabernacle, God's tent. Now it's all packed and ready for the move. The special priests are preparing to carry the holy ark, a beautiful box made of acacia wood with a gold lid, on which stand two golden angels. Inside this holy box are the Ten Commandments, written on slabs of rock. You remember how 40 years ago God gave his law to Moses, way up on Mount Sinai? Also, inside this beautiful box is Aaron's rod that budded. It produced pretty pink almond blossoms and almonds, too. You remember that story, don't you? Just lately, a small jar of manna has been added to the special memorials that God said must be kept in the ark, the chest of the covenant. This holy ark represents God's presence among his people. Today, this holy box is covered with a special cloth. No one is allowed to touch it except the appointed priests. The holy ark is always kept in the Holy of Holies, in the inner room of the tabernacle, in the most holy place. The priests are now preparing to move God's tent. The holy ark must go first in front of all the people. At last, all is ready. Everyone watches as the priests carrying the holy ark lead the way. The great trek now moves westward toward the river. First, they walk through the acacia trees, then through barren, rocky land where a few shrubs grow. The warriors lead the way and protect the whole camp on all sides as it travels. After the barren stretch, they pass barley and wheat plots and plots of flax. "Oh, aren't the blue flax flowers pretty?" Evie squealed with delight. They have now arrived at the edge of the high upper bank of the river. Actually, the River Jordan on this eastern side has a three-level bank. There's the top bank where the Israelites have just arrived. Below this high bank is the wide middle bank covered with palm trees and shrubs and, of course, grass. You can't see the riverbank proper just now because it is flooded. The Israelites have arrived on this high upper bank of the Jordan. And what a sight meets their eyes as they look down. A great expanse of water. Not merely a big river, but a big river in flood. Terrifying, because the Israelites know that they have to cross this tremendous river. Seagulls are screaming overhead. Who on earth is going to get across that? It's a mile wide. It was Jacob who'd caught up with Eliad. What a time to come here. We'll all drown. Do be quiet, Jacob, Eliad said to his melancholy friend of no faith. Don't let anyone hear your depressing remarks. You'll scare the children and torment faint-hearted souls like yourself. Joshua can do without the likes of you now when he has so much to do. Don't you believe that the Lord our God has told Joshua just what to do? Stop your mournful talk. If you can only think of miserable things to say, just keep quiet, absolutely quiet. We have a great God and a great leader in Joshua.
14: We shall see. We shall see, Jacob said mournfully.
11: Jacob, said Eliad, don't you remember what the Lord said to Abraham? Is anything too hard for the Lord? Pitch your tents! It was Commander Joshua's voice ringing out. We will stay here for 3 days. Now everyone has to pitch tents, organize their animals, and feed their families. Next day, Joshua said, wash yourselves and your clothes. Prepare yourselves, because tomorrow the Lord will do miracles among you.
14: Miracles? Evie squeals. The Lord our God is going to do miracles? I know it will be something absolutely wonderful. I wonder what it will be.
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13: Goodbye and God bless.
16: A trail that tells a tale. Next on today's Creation Moment. And now, here's our Creation Moments host, Ian Taylor.
17: Two rocks float through silent space, unaware that they will soon cause a scientific debate millions of miles away on Earth. On Earth, those two small asteroids added together may weigh only a few hundred pounds. However, the conclusions that can be drawn from them might be weighty enough to overthrow a powerful theory. That summarizes the status of a scientific debate over the patterns in which meteorites fall. Evolutionary theory says that when these two asteroids smash together in space, the resulting chunks will separate during the millions of years before they ever strike the Earth. As a result, meteor falls cannot possibly follow a pattern. However, now a pattern has been discovered. Researchers from Purdue University and the State University of New York say that they have discovered that 17 meteorites that struck the Earth in May between 1855 and 1895 form a broad line that extends for several thousand kilometers. The meteorites are classified as H. chondrites. When scientists analyzed 13 of the stones, they found that each had similar amounts of rare trace elements not found in 45 other H. chondrite meteorites. The findings strongly suggest that these stones had not been drifting through space long enough to separate before they hit the Earth. If the solar system is billions of years old, there is virtually no chance of the stones remaining together, which suggests a young age for the solar system.
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19: This is John MacArthur with another edition of Portraits of Grace. Our society is full of people who demand their rights, no matter how that may hurt others. And the growing number of violent crimes is a testimony to that attitude. But the Bible has the perfect solution. It's called gentleness. You see, what the world sees as cowardice, timidity, or lack of strength, the believer views as quiet, willing submission to God and others. Gentleness is not weakness, though. You could say it's power under control. Just as the lion in the circus has been tamed by its master, the lion in the gentle person no longer seeks its own prey or its own ends, but is submissive to the master. Even if gentleness is not valued in our society, it is crucial to our godliness. God values it. Seek it diligently and prayerfully. This is John MacArthur, looking forward to bringing you more Portraits of Grace.
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21: Now a look at your afternoon weather on North Lake County Christian Radio. Partly sunny with thunderstorms today with a high near 92 and lows around 72. Partly sunny with thunderstorms tomorrow with a high of 90 and lows around 71. For your Wednesday, mostly sunny with a high near 92 and lows around 70. And for Thursday, mostly sunny with a high near 92 and lows around 72. That's your afternoon weather on North Lake County Christian Radio.
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1: 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Chapter 15, Promoted to Glory. A new century dawned, filled with hope and promise. William, who was an old, gray-bearded man of 70, kept up his punishing schedule. On a trip to Norway, he was delighted to learn that the Salvation Army there was about to launch a 50-foot lifeboat named the Catherine Booth. The idea for a lifeboat had been advanced several years before by a Norwegian Salvation Army officer named Emil Ovsen, but the real need for it was brought to the public's attention in October 1899, when a frigid storm swept through the cod-fishing grounds. When it had abated, the sea was strewn with the wreckage of 29 vessels, and 140 fishermen had perished. The Catherine Booth was built to a radical new design. The vessel had airtight compartments so that even if she were hit or swamped, she would not sink or capsize. She was also equipped with the latest innovations, such as a cannon that fired flares, and drums of oil to calm the waves while fishermen were transferred from their sinking vessel to the lifeboat. William seldom allowed himself to slow down. Ever punctual, he began his day at 6 a.m. with 1 hour of paperwork and letter writing before eating his Spartan breakfast of dried toast and hot tea. He never napped and took every opportunity to keep working. On train trips, he converted his carriage into an office on rails. While his secretary sat on the floor with the typewriter on the seat, William would dictate letters to him for 3 or 4 hours straight. Although the general had no intention of slowing down, three events over the next 2 years left him feeling weary and alone. In January 1902, Kate made the announcement that she and her husband, Arthur Booth Claiborne, were resigning from the Salvation Army. Even though William had thought this might happen, it was still a terrible shock to him. Of all his children, Kate was the one most like him, strong-willed, talented, and stubborn. In turn, Kate's resignation stirred up Herbert and Cornelia Booth's frustration, and by May, their resignations were also sitting on William's desk. This left Bramwell, Emma, Marion, Eva, and Lucy loyal to the Salvation Army and, in William's strict interpretation of things, loyal to him as father. In 1903, there were no more resignations, but tragedy struck the family in another way. In October, Emma Booth Tucker, Commander-in-Chief of the Salvation Army in the United States, was traveling by train when her carriage derailed and hit a water tower. 43-year-old Emma was the only passenger killed. She left behind a distraught husband and 6 young children. Eva took over as National Commander of America, and Frederick made plans to return to London with the children. The news clippings of the funeral reached William in London. The New York Daily News reported, "It is said that the funeral was the largest held in the city for a woman, and that the crowd which followed her to her grave was the largest which ever attended any public funeral except that of General Grant." With the newspaper clippings were a handwritten note from Eva and a short prayer written by Mattie, Emma's 12-year-old daughter. Mattie had read the prayer at her mother's grave. "O Lord, we thank Thee that our mother died upon the battlefield. She did not die at home, but there upon the prairie she left her sword. O Lord, don't allow us to let it lie there, but help us to pick it up and go forward, so that when we die, you may say to us, 'Well done.' Don't let us live so that you will have to say we have just done ordinarily or middling, but let us live so that you will say, 'Well done. You have done the best that could be done, as you said to our precious mama.'"
2: That granddaughter of mine is cast in the family mold, William mused to himself after he read the prayer. Then quietly he shut the door to his office, laid his head on his desk, and wept. Still, an old soldier must press on, and that is just what William Booth did. In June of the following year, he was invited to Buckingham Palace for an audience with King Edward VII. The king commended William on the work of the Salvation Army and the role it played in improving the lives of countless British citizens. Before William left, the king asked for his autograph. William wrote, "Your Majesty, some men's ambition is art. Some men's ambition is fame. Some men's ambition is gold. My ambition is the souls of men." As William's work of winning the souls of men continued, it did so in a modern way. It was the dawn of the automobile, and William quickly realized that if he traveled in one of these new contraptions, he could visit many of the smaller towns and villages that were not readily accessible by train. He assigned Bramwell to work out the details, and on August 9, 1904, William set out with a motorcade of 6 cars to reach people along the highways and byways of England. William rode in an open Napier touring car with red wheels. Accompanying him on the trip were his old friends and fellow soldiers, George Railton and Elijah Cadman. Riding in a motor car could be a harrowing experience. The roads were narrow, rutted, and dusty, and when it rained, they could quickly turn into a sea of mud that could bog a car down to its axles. And the horses that shared the roads did not take kindly to automobiles. It was not uncommon for them to rear and bolt when a car approached. Yet all of these inconveniences did not deter 75-year-old William Booth. Rather, they energized him. A month later, he had traveled a bone-jarring 1,224 miles and addressed 164 meetings. Some of these meetings were small affairs held outside butcher shops in tiny villages, while others were huge and attended by lords and mayors alike. Some of William's favorite stopovers were factories, where the owners would often stop the machines to allow everyone to hear him speak. Once, on the street outside their factory, 700 hardened workmen knelt as William led them in a simple prayer. In the spring of 1905, William was off again, this time to inspect Salvation Army outposts in Australia and New Zealand. En route, he visited the Holy Land to fulfill a lifelong dream. On March 9, 1905, William knelt in the Garden of Gethsemane, where under the shade of an ancient olive tree, he fervently prayed for God to bless the world. When he rose, he paused to speak to a leper and kiss his hand. From there, he toured Solomon's Temple and the tomb of Lazarus at Bethany. He also carried the Salvation Army flag up Mount Calvary and then led the Salvationists with him in reciting the last verse of the hymn, "When I Survey the Wondrous Cross." Upon his return from New Zealand and Australia, William received another honor. On October 26, 1905, William, accompanied by Bramwell and 1,000 officers, marched through the crowded streets of London from the Salvation Army's international headquarters to the Guild Hall. The city fathers had wanted to send a lavish coach for William to ride in, but William had refused, choosing instead to walk like a common man. At the Guild Hall, William was handed a small oak casket. The city fathers had wanted it to be a gold casket, but William had rejected the idea, calling such a casket a waste. Inside the oak casket was a sheet of parchment conferring on William the freedom of the city of London. Also inside the casket were 100 guineas, the amount of money the city would have spent on the gold casket. In his speech at the ceremony, Sir Joseph Dimmesdale, the city chamberlain, talked of the imperishable monuments William had erected.
3: "These," he said, "speak of a divine ambition and a zeal the boldest patriot might be proud to feel. We are glad to pay the highest tribute which can be rendered by us and accepted by him, namely the regard of the City of London, and through the city our country, expressed in our offer of the freedom of a city which has ever striven for religious liberty, and a city which has benefited incalculably by General Booth's exertions. After the ceremony, William trudged back to Salvation Army headquarters, where he promptly placed the 100 guineas in the social fund. Not to be outdone by London, Nottingham, the city of William's birth, decided it was time to honor him. City fathers there conferred on him the freedom of the city. William made another tour to the United States in 1907. He listened with great pride as Commander Eva Booth told him about how Salvation Army soldiers had toiled in the aftermath of the San Francisco earthquake. Many people lost everything in the tragedy, and the Army had rallied round to provide food, shelter, and comfort to people. It was on his sixth motor tour of Great Britain that William finally met an enemy he could not face down. He had traveled 1,500 miles in 5 weeks. Then in Monmouthshire, he was crippled over with pain in his right eye. Soon William could not see, and reluctantly he called a halt to the tour and returned to London to see a specialist. The doctor gave William some hopeful news. He had cataracts in both eyes, but they could be operated on. The surgery on William's eyes was carried out just before Christmas 1908, and it appeared the operation had been a complete success. Early in the new year, William was back on the road in his motorcade. Sadly, the scar in his left eye did not heal properly, and William quickly found himself blind in one eye. He returned to London, where his doctor ordered him to rest. But no one was going to give General William Booth orders. He continued his busy schedule, embarking on a visit to Europe. In Sweden, he had an audience with King Gustav, and in Norway he met with King Haakon. In Norway, William was also gratified to learn that his wife's namesake, the lifeboat Catherine Booth, had been put to excellent use. During the cod fishing season of February and March, it plied the waters around the Lofoten Islands. So far, it had rescued 1,600 boats, towing them to the safety of the majestic fjords. About 4,500 fishermen had been saved during their rescues. The Catherine Booth spent the remainder of the year ferrying Salvation Army officers to remote fishing villages. As a result of the life-saving work the Catherine Booth did, the officers received a warm welcome and preached to attentive ears. At first, William managed to get along quite well with sight in only one eye, but as the sight in his right eye began to deteriorate, he faced many new challenges. It became increasingly difficult for him to see the edges of the platform when he spoke, and those around him were concerned that he might walk right over the edge. To help prevent this, his secretary would outline the stage in large quantities of white ribbon, the color that William found easiest to distinguish. Even when he could no longer see his audience, William held them spellbound, from the humblest house cleaner to the kings and princes who came to hear him speak. William insisted that all the news that came into Salvation Army headquarters from around the world be read aloud to him. He wanted to know what was happening in every area of his command so that he could pray and dictate notes of encouragement. He smiled when he heard of Eva's latest idea. She had declared Thanksgiving Day 1909 Boozer's Day. On this day, the Salvation Army in New York City mounted an all-out campaign to alert citizens to the horror of alcoholism and bring hope to the alcoholics themselves. They achieved this in a style that William himself would have been pleased to invent. Since there was no public bus service on Thanksgiving Day, Eva was able to hire the green double-decker buses that normally drove up and down Fifth Avenue. Members of the Salvation Army manned the buses, along with a large wagon from the city water department. Young girls banged tambourines and men blew tubas as they made their way. When they encountered a pub, A number of the Salvation Army officers would leap from the buses to invade the drinking establishment, where they begged, pleaded with, and cajoled drunks to board the buses and the wagon and go to the Army's Memorial Hall with them. People watched in amazement as the unusual procession made its way, led by a giant papier-mâché whiskey bottle with a man chained to it. Men moved along beside the buses and wagon to make sure none of the 1,200 drunks on board fell off or tried to run away. At the Salvation Army Hall, the bewildered drunks stumbled inside to be served strong black coffee and donuts. Inside the hall, the atmosphere was soon ripe with the smell of unwashed bodies and alcohol. Many of the reporters who had rushed to the scene were barely able to stay in the room, but members of the Salvation Army who overlooked the stench moved compassionately among the drunks. After the men had sobered up some, they were issued a challenge. Who would invite God to help them change their ways? 200 men surged forward and knelt at the penitent form. Some of them were destined to rank among the Salvation Army's best soldiers. In a letter to her father, Eva relayed how the parade had caused a firestorm of publicity. For the first time, many men in city government had become aware of the vast numbers of drunks in the city and the need to help them find a way out of their predicament. William sent a telegram to Eva with just two words in it: fully approve. By early 1912, William's doctor convinced him to have another eye operation. Before he went into the hospital, William spoke to 7,000 Salvation Army officers at London's Albert Hall. While physically frail, his voice carried to the back of the hall as he delivered what was to be the last of over 60,000 sermons he had preached in his life. In the process of delivering all those sermons, he had crisscrossed the world many times, covering over 5 million miles. William's final sermon was as short and easy to understand as always, and it hammered the same themes he had faithfully preached on throughout his life. He ended the sermon by saying, "While women weep as they do now, I'll fight. While little children go hungry as they do now, I'll fight. While men go to prison, in and out, I'll fight. While there yet remains one dark soul without the light of God, I'll fight. I'll fight to the very end." It was the rallying cry of an old general, and it was dutifully recorded and sent to the 16,000 Salvation Army officers then serving in 58 countries around the world. When he was done, William waved a farewell to those gathered in Albert Hall and quipped, "I'm going into dry dock for repairs." But the repairs failed to restore William's sight, and by his 83rd birthday, he had to face the reality that he would never see again. It was a sad month for William, and it was made sadder when Bramwell broke some stunning news to his father. The unsinkable ship, the RMS Titanic, had struck an iceberg in the North Atlantic and sunk within minutes. Her sinking cost the lives of some 1,500 men, women, and children. One of those who perished on the ship was William's old friend, W.T. Stead, who had been jailed for his part in changing Britain's laws to protect girls like Annie Swan, and who had faithfully helped William write In Darkest England and The Way Out. Several officers in the Salvation Army were also lost in the sinking of the ship. When he had recovered from the initial shock, William dictated a telegram to President William Taft in the United States. "My heart is moved by the fearful calamity which has befallen the world in the loss of the Titanic, moved with sorrow for the dead, among whom are some of my long-tried friends, moved with sympathy for the living whose loss can never be repaired, and moved in its deepest sources of feeling concerning that sudden and awful summons into the presence of God." William paused to wipe the tears from his eyes before he went on. "I pray that it may speak to the multitudes of the reality and nearness of the world to come, the urgency and overwhelming necessity of preparing for it. God bless and comfort you all. By mid-August, William himself was coming close to the reality and nearness of the world to come. He began drifting in and out of consciousness, barely aware of what was going on around him. The blood and fire flag he had carried up Mount Calvary was draped over his bed. His officers and soldiers watched as the life ebbed from William Booth's 83-year-old body. On August 20, 1912, Bramwell, Florence, Marion, and Lucy gathered around his bed. A doctor stood nearby. At 9 p.m., William's breathing grew irregular and then faltered and stopped. "Is this death?" Bramwell asked the doctor. Dr. Milne took William's hand and felt for a pulse. Then he reached over and closed William's unseeing eyes. "This is death," he replied quietly. "Now he is with our mother," Bramwell said. He picked up a telegram that was on the nightstand. It was from Eva, and it read, "Kiss him for me." Bramwell Booth placed the telegram in his father's hand and bent and kissed him one last time before walking sadly out of the room. He had arrangements to make. His father had been promoted to glory, and he deserved one last salute, a fitting funeral. At midnight, a motor hearse transported William's coffin to Clapton Congress Hall. Word of William's death had already spread like wildfire throughout London. As the hearse made its way to the hall, a row of cars, filled with reporters and photographers, formed in line behind it. The motorcade drove slowly through the winding streets. At each police station, it passed along the

0: Every walk of life came to pay their last respects. Over a dozen heads of state sent wreaths, and messages of sympathy addressed to Bramwell Booth arrived from leading men and women all over the world. King George wrote, "Only in the future shall we realize the good wrought by him for his fellow creatures. Today, there is universal mourning for him. I join in it." American President William Taft sent a message that said, "In the death of your good father, the world loses one of its most effective practical philosophers." Even the newspapers, which had once written so scathingly about William and ridiculed him as General Von Booth, could not now find enough words with which to praise him. The editor of the Daily Telegraph stated enthusiastically, "Whatever we may think of William Booth, and of the wonderful organization which he so triumphantly established, it is certain that he belonged to the company of saints. We judge him to be one of the chief and most serviceable figures of the Victorian age." As expected, William's funeral service was huge. On Tuesday, August 27, 1912, people lined up for hours outside Olympia Hall, waiting for the service to begin. Only the first 40,000 people could be seated. Those who were fortunate enough to get inside found themselves sitting in a huge hall, decked out for the occasion with flags and white streamers, just as it had been decorated 22 years before for Catherine Booth's funeral. Accompanied by 10,000 uniformed members of the Salvation Army, marching in lockstep, and 40 bands, the hearse bearing General William Booth's body drove slowly along from Olympia Hall after the service. The heart of London came to a standstill for 4 hours as the long procession wound its way through the densely crowded streets. 3,000 policemen were on duty to control the crowd, but few were needed to keep the peace. As the hearse passed, mourners stood in silence. Finally, the hearse drove through the gates of Abney Park Cemetery, where William was laid in a grave beside Catherine. His tombstone read, "William Booth, founder and first general of the Salvation Army, born 1829, born again in the spirit 1845, founded the Salvation Army 1865, went to heaven 20th August 1912. Bramwell, Marion, Eva, and Lucy, of course, were also there, even though they had been estranged from William. And Bollington, still living in the United States, sent a letter of condolence. When William's will was finally read, everything he owned amounted to less than £500. The man who had raised millions of pounds for his army had lived out his life in frugal simplicity. For weeks after William was buried, the rumor spread that Queen Alexandra had come to the funeral in disguise. No one could prove whether the rumor was true or not, but in one sense it did not matter. What mattered was that no one thought it strange or unbelievable that a queen might have been standing shoulder to shoulder with a charwoman at William Booth's funeral. Chapter 16. Stringing Lights Around the World. It was 1935, and General Evangeline Booth, the fourth general of the Salvation Army, stood on an old railway platform seeking shelter from the rain as she waited for her driver to repair the broken-down car. A small crowd gathered around her, but Eva was too tired and wet to talk with them. Besides, her voice was hoarse from the preaching she had done that evening. As she stood peering into the darkness, a policeman strolled over and climbed the platform steps. He tipped his hat at Eva and said, "Begging your pardon, General, but there's a man down there who says he must talk to you." Eva sighed. "Then let him come up," she replied. "But he can't," the policeman said.
1: "Why not?"
0: Eva asked.
2: "Because he can't climb the stairs."
1: "And why can't he climb the stairs?"
2: "Because he's 93 years old, ma'am."
0: 93 years old, Eva responded, wondering what the old man could possibly want to talk to her about.
2: "He says he has come 200 miles to see you," the policeman added.
0: "Well, that can't be," Eva replied.
2: "He really does want to see you,"
0: the police officer said apologetically.
1: If he's come all that way, I suppose.

0: I had better see what he wants." With that, she pulled her jacket tight around her and descended the stairs from the platform. Soon she was standing in front of an aged man. His back was bent in a permanent bow, and his features were weathered and leathery. Eva leaned down to speak to him. "I am General Evangeline Booth. How may I help you?" The old man's eyes lit up, and he reached for her hand and held it tightly as he looked at her face.
1: "Ah, you are the spitting image of your father. That you are," he said. "I heard you would be preaching in this village tonight, and I had to see you with my own eyes. You see, I used to be a lamplighter, and when I was a young man, I happened on your father, William Booth, God rest his soul. He was inspecting a tent recently put up on the old Quaker burial ground, and something about him drew me over. I talked to him, and I offered to help string the lights in the tent. He stopped and took a long breath. I'll never forget the words your father said that night."
0: Eva strained forward, mesmerized by the old man.
1: "He said to me, 'You mark my words. One day they will be stringing lights just like these around the world.' That's what your father said. Those very words."
0: William Booth's words, uttered so long ago, were true. Today the Salvation Army spans the globe, reaching out to others with the love of God, the courage of their convictions, and the discipline of good soldiers. The Salvation Army is now established in 80 countries with 16,000 evangelical centers and operates more than 3,000 social welfare institutions, hospitals, schools, orphanages, homeless shelters, and social service agencies. 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We hope you've enjoyed William Booth, Soup, Soap, and Salvation by Janet and Jeff Benge. 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
2: Audrey asks, "Gary, my husband is borderline abusive as he curses and yells at me when we fight. What can I do?"
3: This sort of thing should not be accepted as normal, and I think the best thing you can do is apply tough love and say to that husband, "I don't know if you love me or not, but it certainly doesn't feel loving when you get angry and you curse at me. I love you too much to continue to sit here and let you do that. I'm going to move in with my mother, and when you're willing to deal with this issue, then I'm willing to engage with you in marriage counseling. I'm not abandoning you. I'm loving you. But this is not acceptable behavior. I think you know that as well as I." And then you follow through with your tough love. That is probably the most powerful thing you can do for your husband.
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0: I'm so glad you could come and help, Mary.
1: It's my pleasure. Also, you know, as kin of the groom, it is my duty to help prepare for the marriage feast. From the looks of the provisions, a large gathering must be expected.
0: By the way, among those invited is your son, Jesus.
1: Oh, is he in Cana?
0: Yes, he came especially to be here. Said he'd heard of the wedding.
1: Oh, I am glad. I have not seen my son for some time.
0: Mary, may I ask a question? A rather personal question. As you know, we've all heard of the unusual manifestations at the Jordan with John the Baptist. Also, well, they say your son disappeared into the wilderness for a long time, at least 40 days.
1: I have heard that too.
0: Mary, do you believe that your son, Jesus, is the Messiah? Oh, perhaps I shouldn't have asked such a question. I'm sorry.
1: No, I'm glad you did. My husband, Joseph, is dead. I've been separated from Jesus a long time. There is no one in whom I can confide my hopes, my fears. Jesus' sweet disposition as a child and young man, his unselfish life and obedience, gave every evidence that he is the Messiah. An angel even told me he is, and yet I cannot help but have moments of doubt and disappointments. If he is the Messiah, why does he not reveal his divine glory and kingship?
0: You have a true mother's concern for her son, and... Oh, excuse me, Mary, please. The guests are beginning to arrive, and I must see that all is in readiness. You sit right there, Mary.
1: Thank you.
0: Miriam, are all the places set for the guests?
2: Yes, madam. Everything is in readiness.
1: There he is. My son, he is the same. No, he has changed. His face, it bears traces of hardship and pain. And yet a new dignity and power shining in his eyes give evidence that he is the Son of God with a heavenly mission. My son. Oh, there's a group of young men with him.
3: Over there.
1: Their eyes follow my son with reverence. They call him Master.
4: Mother.
1: Jesus, my son.
5: How are you, Mother?
1: I'm terribly lonely. Joseph has passed away, and now you are gone.
5: Mother, I wish you to meet some young men. Andrew, John, Peter,
6: it's an honor
5: Philip,
6: to meet you.
5: Nathaniel.
1: Well, I am happy to meet friends of my son.
7: Friends? My dear mother of the Master, we are more than friends. We are his followers, his disciples.
8: We have witnessed many manifestations. Jesus is the long-looked-for Messiah.
7: The Master fulfills all that has been written about the Messiah by the prophets of old.
8: The Master is the Savior of mankind, the Son of God.
7: Oh, your heart shall be gladdened, madam, with the truth of these things.
9: If he were my son, I would be proud of him.
1: I am.
7: Look at the people glancing at the Master. They are wondering if he is the Messiah.
8: Shall
7: or
8: we
7: imposter.
8: Tell them, Peter?
7: The Master will let them know in his own good time.
1: Perhaps my son will prove to them that he is the Messiah. By a miracle, maybe.
2: I beg my lady's pardon, but we are out of wine.
0: Out of wine?
2: Yes, madam.
0: But there was so much.
2: There are more guests than expected, madam.
0: To run out of wine at a marriage feast is practically an insult to the guests. What are we to do? Mary, do you have a suggestion?
1: Perhaps. Give me a few minutes while I look for my son and tell him of our problem. Maybe he will perform a miracle. I hope so. For I do want these people to know that he is the Messiah. Jesus, my son.
5: Yes, Mother?
1: We are out of wine. There is none at all to serve the guests.
5: Mother, is that your concern or mine? My time has not yet come.
1: Whatsoever my son tells you to do, do it.
2: Yes, madam.
5: Thou hast great faith, Mother. See those large water pots of stone?
2: Yes, sir. Why?
5: Fill them with pure water to the brim.
2: Yes, sir. They are filled, sir, to the brim.
5: Draw out the water pots and serve to the governor of the feast, then to the guests.
2: Water, sir?
3: Do as he says.
2: Yes, madam.
3: Give the first one to the governor.
2: Yes, madam. Another goblet of wine, master.
4: And just in time. I had just finished the last drop of what I had. Go, fetch more for the groom and the guests.
2: Yes, master.
4: Ah, superb. That's good. Groom!
6: You called, sir?
4: Yes, this wine. It's the best I ever tasted. Now, most grooms serve the best wine first. Then when the guests are less thirsty, the poorer wine is served. You have saved the best until last.

0: After the marriage feast at Cana, Jesus, his mother, half-brothers, and his disciples went down to Capernaum. And Jesus remained there not many days, for the Passover at Jerusalem drew nigh. Jesus joined one of the large caravans that was making its way to Jerusalem.
1: Well, how do you do, stranger? Large caravan. Everyone talking about the sensational ministry of John the Baptist and his announcement that the Messiah is already here among us. Well, personally, I believe that when the Messiah does come, he will come with glory and honor, and that he will make of Israel the great nation she used to be. We've been under the tyranny of Rome long enough. It's time the Messiah came and delivered us. What do you think?
2: The hope of national greatness will end in disappointment.
1: Disappointment? Do you mean that the Messiah will not deliver us from Rome?
2: Such a hope is founded on a misinterpretation of Scripture. The prophets clearly expound...
1: Misinterpretation of Scripture? Do you know what you're saying? You're implying that the priests and teachers in Jerusalem are liars, or at least wrong in their interpretation of Scriptures. They tell us that the Messiah will free us of Rome.
3: Annas! Annas! Beautiful sight, don't you think?
0: Where it is?
3: Come and see. I'll admit it's a confused sight, but beautiful.
0: Oh, I don't see anything beautiful.
3: I mean the activity down there.
0: Beautiful?
3: Mm-hmm.
0: I think it's ugly. All sorts of people mingling together, the merchants and money changers, not an honest one among them.
3: But my dear father-in-law, are you forgetting that all this enriches us?
0: The dealers charge exorbitant prices for the animals. The people have to buy them, or at least that is what we have taught them, that unless they offer a burnt offering, the blessing of God will not rest on them, their children, or their lands.
3: You don't sound like a priest, Annas, my father-in-law.
0: Oh, I approve of what goes on, I suppose. It's just that sometimes I think the scene down there resembles a cattle market more than the sacred temple of God. I am like the rest of you. The love of money has rooted itself deep within me and overrules any scruples I may have had.
3: You're forgetting the good we do. Take a good look. As you say, all sorts of people are down there. The blind, the lame, the deaf, those suffering from want and distress. Some are brought in beds, too ill to come by themselves. Some are too poor to buy the humblest offerings. Too poor even to buy food for themselves.
0: Yes, Caiaphas, I know all this. I also know we priests boast of our piety. We claim to be guardians of the people. But we are without sympathy or compassion, even for the poor, the sick, and the dying. Their pleas and suffering awaken no pity in any of our hearts.
3: Should it?
0: You are the high priest. I'll let you answer your question.
3: We are the leaders of Israel. Our word is law. Our interpretation of Scripture is holy. We must rule with a firm hand, giving quarter to no man or no faction.
0: From your point of view, I can understand why you think the scene down there is beautiful.
3: And from your point of view, Annas?
0: I suppose I agree with you, Caiaphas, but if it's all the same to you, I don't think I'll watch it. You may, though.
3: I shall.

0: couldn't get anything. Not even one skinny dove.
1: But we've got to have something to offer as a burnt offering. We shall be cursed for the rest of the year.
0: How can we be cursed more than we already are? We don't even have enough to buy food. Yet we must buy a sacrifice. What kind of God do we serve anyway? A pitiless, hard-hearted God?
1: I think we serve the priests and rulers of Israel, not God.
0: But without the shedding of blood, there is no forgiveness. Without the shedding...
1: There he is.
0: There who is?
1: Jesus of Nazareth. He helped us. Gave us food on the journey here, remember?
0: Oh, yes, that is he. He's coming down the temple steps. Maybe he will help us secure us.
1: He has stopped on the steps. He's looking around. He's looking at the lame and the blind.
0: He's looking at us. He smiles. I feel better, as if some great load had been lifted from my shoulders. Look, others are smiling too. Others in pain and distress, blind and lame. But not the merchants and money changers. They cringe from his searching eyes.
1: The attention of everyone is attracted to Jesus. All activity has stopped.
0: I think Jesus sees through the unfairness and evil among the merchants and money changers. Some are trying to hide from Jesus, as if their evil deeds were written upon their faces to be scanned by his searching eyes.
2: Take these things hence. Make not my Father's house and house of merchandise.
0: Jesus is a friend of the poor and distressed.
1: They say he is the Messiah.
0: Yes, but I never believed it until now.
1: He's slowly descending the steps into the temple court.
2: Depart from the precincts of this temple, ye doers of iniquity.
0: Look at them scramble out of his way. None of them question his authority. They're all rushing from the place with but one thought: to escape the holy wrath of Jesus.
3: Well, Caiaphas, high priest and son-in-law, do you think that scene was beautiful?
4: Well, what right had he to drive our men from the temple?
3: Well, he spoke with authority. That, my dear son-in-law, is all the right he needed.
4: Why didn't he drive everyone from the court? Why just our men?
3: Our money changers and merchants feared him. The others didn't. Fact is, they look upon that man as their savior, and they are right.
4: Annas, did you see that?
3: Well, I most certainly did.
4: That lame man threw away his crutches and is walking.
3: And that blind man, he can see.
4: Impossible.
3: But true. Furthermore, as your own eyes attest, that man is healing everyone of whatever disease he has.
4: No.
3: He must be the Messiah, wouldn't you say?
4: No.
3: Well, I'm your father-in-law. You can confide in me. I won't tell anyone.
4: I confess to nothing.
3: Well, the man is different. He has power we ourselves don't have.
4: I'll admit to nothing. Nothing!
5: After a time, those who had fled the temple in terror slowly drifted back. But what a change had taken place. The poor and the needy, the discouraged and distressed, are gathered about Jesus.
2: Fear not. I will deliver thee, and thou shalt glorify me. For this cause came I into the world.
5: The returning money changers and merchants saw the lame leap for joy, the blind beholding the face of their Redeemer, the hearts of the sufferers made glad, the dumb opening their lips in praise.
6: Jesus of Nazareth, blessed be thy name.
0: He is the Messiah.
6: He cleansed me of my disease.
5: All those who witnessed this wonderful scene, a manifestation of the power and love of Jesus, could not help but admit, if only to themselves, that Jesus of Nazareth was the Son of God and the Savior of man.

0: Nicodemus, sit down, please.
1: Did the High Priest of Israel and President of the Sanhedrin send for me?
0: I did, Nicodemus. I would confer with you upon a very important matter.
1: I am honored, sir.
0: Nicodemus, you are a man of many talents. You are educated and wealthy, honored and respected by the people of Israel, as well as the members of the Sanhedrin. What do you think about this man, Jesus of Nazareth?
1: Well, he has a strange attraction for the multitudes. The lessons he teaches have impressed me to such an extent that I desire to learn more.
0: The way he cleansed the temple of money changers and merchants has aroused the hatred of many priests and rulers. Such boldness on the part of an obscure Galilean is not to be tolerated. We must put an end to his display of power. Do you agree, Nicodemus?
1: Well, now, sir, we must remember how prophets of old were slain for rebuking the sins of Israel's leaders. Is it not possible that if we, the Sanhedrin, plot against Jesus, we will be following in the footsteps of our fathers and bring calamities upon Israel?
0: Of course not. We are the Sanhedrin, endowed with the authority to rule Israel and establish whatever civil and religious laws may suit our fancy. People must be made to conform to our dictates.
1: Certainly, as chief priest of Israel, you will admit that healing all those who were in the temple from whatever disease or sickness they had was impressive. Miracles on a wholesale basis. Jesus of Nazareth did that, and that took power. Great power.
0: Yes, but power from whom? God or Satan?
1: You doubt that the power was from God?
0: I must remind you, Nicodemus, that it's written, if the works of the Spirit be not in harmony with Holy Scripture, the Spirit is of the evil one.
1: Your quotation is not quite accurate, but the meaning is the same.
0: Then you will admit that the power used by this Jesus of Nazareth could be of Satan?
1: If what Jesus says and does be not in accordance with Holy Writ, yes. May I remind you, sir, that we of the Sanhedrin pass many religious ordinances and interpretations of Scripture that are not in harmony with Holy Writ. Is our influence and power of Satan?
0: There's a difference, Nicodemus, a great deal of difference. We have been chosen, ordained, and empowered to pass ordinances and interpret Scripture. We stand in the place of God. To all purposes, we are God. Our ordinances and interpretations of Scripture are just and good and holy. They must be respected and obeyed.
1: Yes. Or we will lose our influence and power.
0: Yes, exactly.
1: The purpose of this interview, I take it, is to determine my opinion on how to get rid of this Jesus of Nazareth and his disrupting influence.
0: Yes.
1: May I suggest, sir, that a council of all the Sanhedrin be called to determine this all-important question?
0: It shall be done. This special meeting of the Sanhedrin will come to order. O God, we seek to preserve thy glory and power in Israel. Help us to that end. I think it unnecessary to state the purpose of this special meeting. You already know, and most of us have already formed an opinion as to the desirability of ridding Israel of this man Jesus before he wrecks the religious structure that we of the Sanhedrin have worked so hard to establish and preserve. He must be stopped, eliminated.
2: Yeah.
0: We are agreed, then. All that is now necessary is to decide upon a course of action. How to get rid of Jesus.
1: Mr. President.
0: Yes,
1: may I speak, sir?
0: Permission granted.
1: Mr. President and members of the Sanhedrin, there is some question in our minds as to the source of the power used by Jesus. If that power comes from the evil one, we would be justified in using any means in ridding Israel of Jesus and his influence. But if Jesus is invested with power and authority from God, it would be perilous to reject his warnings or in any manner to hinder his work. Dare we, at this time, take open measures against Jesus? Is there any one of us so sure that the power used by Jesus is of the devil that he would slay the man of Nazareth?
0: No, I, I don't think I would.
1: Mr. President, in view of this, I recommend that we delay any positive action against Jesus of Nazareth.
2: I agree.

0: Do you know him?
1: I am Peter, a disciple of Jesus.
0: My name is Nicodemus. I am a member of the Sanhedrin, and I...
1: A member of the Sanhedrin? The Sanhedrin plots against Jesus.
0: Not I. I have studied Scripture relative to the coming Messiah. I witnessed the scene when Jesus drove the buyers and sellers from the temple. I beheld the wonderful manifestation of divine power and heard the words of praise from the lips of those whom Jesus healed. There can be no doubt that Jesus is sent by God. I wish to learn more from his own lips.
1: The Master has retired to a place of quiet on the Mount of Olives.
0: Where?
1: Look for him, and you shall find him.
0: Jesus of Nazareth?
2: Yes.
0: Rabbi, we know that thou art a teacher come from God. For no man can do these miracles except God be with him. I would know more of the kingdom of God of which you have spoken.
2: Verily, verily, I say unto thee, except a man be born from above, he cannot see the kingdom of God.
0: How can a man be born when he is old?
2: Except a man be born of water and of the Spirit, he cannot enter into the kingdom of God.
0: I do not understand thy words, Rabbi.
2: By nature, the heart is evil. The fountain of the heart must be purified before the stream can become pure. The rebirth is death to sin and self, and a new life that can be brought about only by the effectual working of the Holy Spirit.
0: Well, I'm still at a loss to understand fully thy words, Rabbi.
2: The wind is heard among the branches of the trees, rustling the leaves and flowers. Yet it is invisible, and no man knoweth whence it comes or whither it goeth. The work of the Spirit in rebirth of the heart can no more be explained than can the movement of the wind.
0: I think I understand the necessity of a rebirth. But how can this be?
2: My mission to earth is to establish a spiritual kingdom. As Moses lifted up the serpent in the wilderness, so must the Son of Man be lifted up, and everyone who has been deceived by the great deceiver may look upon me and be saved. If you do not resist, my love, you shall be led to salvation. In this rebirth, the heart and the mind are created anew. Then shall the law of God be written in thy mind and heart, and ye will say with me, I delight to do thy will, O God.
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5: And he spake this parable unto certain which trusted in themselves that they were righteous and despised others.
6: Two men went up into the temple to pray, the one a Pharisee and the other a publican. The Pharisee stood and prayed thus with himself, God, I thank thee that I am not as other men are, extortioners, unjust, adulterers, or even as this publican. I fast twice in the week, I give tithes of all that I possess. And the publican, standing afar off, would not lift up so much as his eyes unto heaven, but smote upon his breast, saying, God, be merciful to me, a sinner. I tell you, this man went down to his house justified rather than the other. For every one that exalteth himself shall be abased, and he that humbleth himself shall be exalted.
7: And when Jesus was come into Peter's house, he saw his wife's mother laid, and sick of a fever. And he touched her hand, and the fever left her, and she arose and ministered unto them.
8: Thou shalt love thy neighbor as thyself.
9: The metering device on a corn planter gives the farmer the ability to set the number of seeds put into the ground to maximize the yield. Makeup of the soil, moisture availability, the type of seed, all contribute to the decision on the seed population per acre. At some point, too many seeds becomes, counterproductive. Did you know that God has a metering strategy for our lives? He is looking for the maximum yield of character development possible in preparation for His kingdom of glory. Perhaps I need more patience, and the best way to get that accomplished is to, allow a wrench to get thrown into my day when time is of the essence. Will I patiently trust God then, or will I, you know what I mean. God is able to meter those times for the greatest yield of patience in my life and yours. Of course, we can stay impatient if we want to, but don't worry. God knows what He's doing. This is Rod Bieber with Seed Time and Harvest.
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10: Now a look at your afternoon weather on North Lake County Christian Radio. Partly sunny with thunderstorms today with a high near 92 and lows around 72. Partly sunny with thunderstorms tomorrow with a high of 90 and lows around 71. For your Wednesday, mostly sunny with a high near 92 and lows around 70. And for Thursday, mostly sunny with a high near 92 and lows around 72. That's your afternoon weather on North Lake County Christian Radio.
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12: How sad it is that many parents have cast off their God-given responsibility to their children and are willing that strangers should bear it for them. 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If you have the idea that some work greater and holier than this has been entrusted to you, you are under a deception.
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13: An emergency fund can be the difference between a financial setback and a financial crisis, but only if it's built the right way. Hi, I'm Rob West. Many people know they should have an emergency fund, but they're unsure how much to save or where that money should actually be kept. Today we'll talk about why an emergency fund matters, how much is enough, and where it should live so that it's there when you need it most. And then we'll take your calls at 800-525-7000. 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An emergency fund is money set aside for unexpected, significant financial disruptions. Those two words matter: unexpected and significant. This money is reserved for the big disruptions that can shake up your financial life. Job loss, a major medical emergency, a significant car repair, an urgent home repair, or another situation that suddenly interrupts your income or demands a large amount of cash. In other words, an emergency fund acts like a financial shock absorber. When something unexpected happens, it keeps the situation from turning into debt or financial financial chaos. Without an emergency fund, many people are forced to rely on credit cards or loans during difficult seasons. But with one in place, you create stability and breathing room during moments of uncertainty. A helpful rule of thumb is to keep 3 to 6 months of living expenses in your emergency fund. That means enough to cover essentials like housing, food, utilities, insurance, transportation, and other necessary expenses. For example, if your household needs $5,000 per month to cover basic expenses, a fully funded emergency fund would typically fall between $15,000 and $30,000. Where you fall in that range depends on your situation. If your income is very stable and predictable, 3 months may be sufficient. But if your income fluctuates, if you're self-employed, or if you want additional peace of mind, 6 months or even a little more may be appropriate. The goal isn't perfection. The goal is preparedness. Now, some of you may wonder if saving for emergencies reflects a lack of trust in God, but Scripture actually encourages wise preparation. Proverbs 6:6-8 says, "Go to the ant, O sluggard, consider her ways and be wise. Without any chief, officer, or ruler, she prepares her bread in summer and gathers her food in harvest." The ant doesn't worry about the future obsessively, but it does prepare wisely for what may come. That's the posture we want to take with our finances. An emergency fund isn't about trying to control the future. It's about stewarding today's resources wisely so that when tomorrow brings challenges, we're not forced into panic or unnecessary debt. Planning and trusting God are not opposites. In fact, wise planning is often an expression of faithful stewardship. Now, once you've decided how much to save, the next question becomes, where should you keep it? And this is where many people get tripped up. Because while an emergency fund should grow gradually, it's not meant to be invested. Why? Because investments like stocks and mutual funds fluctuate. If the market drops at the exact moment you need that money, your safety net suddenly becomes smaller. Similarly, locking emergency funds into something like a CD, a certificate of deposit, can limit your access. If you withdraw early, you may face penalties or lose interest. An emergency fund has two primary goals: safety and accessibility. You want that money to be protected, and you want to be able to access it quickly if something unexpected happens. That's why many financial advisors recommend keeping emergency funds in accounts such as high-yield savings or money market accounts. These accounts allow your money to earn a competitive interest rate while still remaining liquid and accessible when you need it. 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
16: 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You know, most of us instinctively separate the spiritual from the financial. We imagine God concerns ourselves or himself with worship and prayer and theology, while money belongs to the practical world of budgets and careers and purchases. But here's the reality, folks. Scripture refuses to divide life into neat compartments. The God who made our souls also made our wallets and purses. He cares not only about where our money goes, but where our hearts are going. And I think this is why Scripture deals so much with this topic of money and possessions. You see, God speaks so much to these topics, I believe, because he loves us so deeply and because he understands something we often forget, that money is never merely money. It reveals priorities. It exposes loyalties. It opens doors to worship and generosity and compassion and faith. How we handle our possessions says much about what we believe regarding God himself. And so the reason that there's so much in God's word on this topic is that the world will tell us that life consists in accumulation, but Jesus tells us in his word that life consists in knowing God. The world says happiness is found in our endless purchases. Jesus says happiness is found in what he has already purchased for us. You see, when our lives are centered on God, on his love and grace and holiness and truth and justice and joy, we discover the richness no amount of money could ever buy. And that's why we have this program every day here on Moody Radio, to come alongside you, encourage you, take you back to the scriptures, and help you see that God is our ultimate treasure, and money, well, it's a tool to accomplish God's purposes. But we want to help you think about money in a biblical way, but also as we address the very specific questions and decisions you have to make every day. So call right now. We'd love to tackle your financial questions. Again, that number, 800-525-7000. Again, that's 800-525-7000. Let's dive in. We're going to begin in Oklahoma today. Julie, go right ahead.
20: I was just wondering, you said to set aside 3 to 6 months worth of my income and everything. I'm just trying to figure out, like, how to build that, whether it's, you know, setting aside 10% of my paycheck or, like, $100 a month, or what do you suggest?
16: Yeah, it's a great question. And, you know, that's where the rubber meets the road, Julie, because once you have a goal, you know, you could use a percentage approach. But I think what matters more than the exact percentage is really consistency. So for somebody just starting, I think whether that's an automatic fixed amount from every payday, that's probably what's most important. And how you arrive at that number can be a function of what you have available to get started with, or maybe it is a percentage where you try to solve for a percentage and you dial back your spending in order to do that. But I think whichever method you use to determine the number, the most important key points are: automate that fixed amount every payday, so it's like a bill coming out every time. Keep it in a separate savings account, and then build it in stages. So, for example, maybe if you're just starting out, your first goal is $1,000. And once you get there, celebrate in some modest way. And then let's go toward 1 month of expenses, and then eventually 3 to 6 months expenses. And don't get discouraged by the final number. If you need $3,000 a month to live, a full 6 month fund is $18,000. That can sound overwhelming. And so I think you want to focus on, what is my next milestone? Even saving $50 or $100 automated out of every paycheck is a great step in that direction. And if you can, you know, maybe as you see yourself, you know, doing that every month, maybe you get excited about trying to get that higher. And that's where we're having to go into the budget and figure out where you're going to have to cut back to do that. But I think the key is, whatever that starting point is, let's go ahead and automate it and treat it like a bill. Does that make sense?
20: Okay, that does make sense. I appreciate that.
16: Absolutely, Julie. Thanks for calling today. You know, by the way, I will say, as we talked about this, I got a call from a listener. It's been over a year now. And here's what she said. She said, "Rob, when I started listening to the show, I heard this idea of an emergency fund. I was living paycheck to paycheck. I didn't have any savings." She said, "You know what? I'm going to do this." And it took me a while. It took me the better part of a year to do it. But would you know that to the month I reached my 6 month emergency fund goal, I lost my job? And she said, "That came out of left field. I was not expecting it." Now, that wasn't the end of the story. Here's what she went on to say. She said, "Rob, because I had that 6 months, I didn't have to immediately go replace the income to keep the lights on and gas in the car and food on the table. I was able to stop and listen to the Lord and discern what was next. And would you know that the Holy Spirit started to do a work in my life, something I had been thinking about for years, but I was able to really pray through it in that season. And I just want you to know that next week I leave to become a full-time missionary." And she said, "Rob, if I didn't have the ability to listen to the leading of the Lord because my bills were covered with that 6 month emergency fund, I don't think I'd be going." But she said, "I'm now with a sending agency. I'm leaving next week to go start my training, and I will be in another part of the world sharing Jesus full time." And she said, "I just wanted to give testimony to how this is important." And, you know, that's just one great example. It's not just about being able to keep, you know, out of the credit card debt, although that's critical. It really is about having the margin to just follow the leading of the Lord. And that's why I think this emergency fund idea is so key. Hey, 800-525-7000 is the number to call. If you've got a financial question today, you'd like to be a part of the program, we'd love to have you. Again, 800-525-7000. Let's go to Indianapolis. Scott, go right ahead.
21: Hi, I've got a question about mortgages. I just got out of a 2.62% mortgage, which is kind of like they're giving you free money.
16: Yeah.
21: And now I've moved to Indianapolis, and it looks like I'll be having to take a mortgage for between 6% and 7%. So I'm 59 years old. I'm probably going to work 3 or 4 more years. Does that make sense for me to try to really pay down that mortgage, like with a 15-year mortgage? I'm thinking about cash flow, especially once I retire, or would it be better to just put it on a 30 and, you know, eventually I'll have to sell. I'm not planning on moving. So I'm just trying to figure out pluses and minuses of that.
0: Yeah, well, you're asking the right question, and I can understand how painful it is to give up that 2.62% interest rate, because that was phenomenal when those were to be had. Unfortunately, we're in a different environment today. Let's do this. I'm up against a break, Scott, but I want to walk you through this because, you know, I think approaching this, there's a couple of ways to go. One of them is the 30-year where you pay it like a 15, and that can make a lot of sense because even though you're going to have a slightly higher interest rate, you have the ability to pay it like it's a 15 and get all that savings in interest. But if something came that was a little, you know, maybe you had an unexpected event or a loss of a job, you'd have the ability to drop down to that lower 30-year amortized payment if you need to. We'll unpack that right after the break. We'll be right back.
1: This is Lauren Stibgen with The Christian Working Woman. I have been in the workplace longer than I want to admit, and the one thing I can say is that I hear more about the differences between men and women at work than what unifies us. While I don't want to overlook some of the statistical realities of what women face in the workforce that are different than male colleagues, I also don't think we talk enough about God's point of view on men and women when it comes to work. This week, we will consider some of the women in the Bible and the true definition of unity, or the state of being united or joined as a whole, when it comes to men and women at work. In Genesis 1:26-27, we see the beautiful work of unity in creation. Then God said, "Let us make man in our image, after our likeness, and let them have dominion over the fish of the sea, and over the birds of the heavens, and over the livestock, and over all the earth, and over every creeping thing that creeps on the earth." So God created man in his own image. In the image of God, he created him. Male and female, he created them. We first see unity in the Trinity before God even created man and woman. Our image and our likeness, not my image and my likeness, are. God embodies the unity of the Father, the Son, and the Holy Spirit. This is the image of God, working together to form creation. And when we read the verse about creating man, he created both male and female in his own image. Not men above women or women above men, but creation in his image, in unity. If we don't look to the beginning, it's easy to look to the ways that culture and society have created norms about our work. The reality is, these are not God's norms for men and women. The next verses in Genesis 1:28-29 further frame God's plans for men and women in work. "And God blessed them, and God said to them, 'Be fruitful and multiply, and fill the earth and subdue it, and have dominion over the fish of the sea, and over the birds of the heavens, and over every living thing that moves on the earth.'" God gave man and woman an equal command to work in unity. So why do we have so much trouble with the unity of men and women at work today? Well, you guessed it, sin. Your sin and mine, men's sin and women's sin, we break unity. But awareness of how it should be, this is the very best start. And we can look at how God used men and women together in Scripture to accomplish his plans. Join me tomorrow as we look at the powerful leader in Deborah. Has your life been impacted by the Christian Working Woman? We invite you to support this ministry through financial partnership. You can change lives by giving on our website at thechristianworkingwoman.org.
0: Great to have you with us today on Faith and Finance Live. I'm Rob West. Coming up in our final segment today, Bob Dahl stops by. Bob is Chief Investment Officer of Crossmark Global Investments, and he'll weigh in on the markets today as we see the markets mixed. S&P 500 and NASDAQ down slightly. The Dow Jones up a little better than 0.25%. The markets waiting for where we head from here. President Trump saying today he's postponing what was a scheduled attack of Iran tomorrow at the request of some Middle East leaders, that perhaps delaying the next chapter in this conflict, not to mention oil prices, which we're seeing moving higher today. So all of that weighing on the markets. Bob Dahl will make sense of all of it straight ahead in the final segment. In the meantime, taking your calls and questions at 800-525-7000. Before the break, we were talking to Scott in Indianapolis. He had a phenomenal 2.62% interest rate on his home. He's just recently moved to Indianapolis from Louisiana, and so therefore he's having to take out another mortgage of around $200,000 for his new house. He's wondering for the best type of mortgage for his age based on the length of time and the interest rate. And what I was saying before the break, Scott, is a lot of times folks, you know, will take out that 30-year mortgage but pay it like it's a 15, which gives you the flexibility if you ever need to drop down to the lower payment. So therefore, you're voluntarily making those extra principal payments. And if all goes according to plan, you know, and you pay it off aggressively like a 15-year mortgage, you know, that would allow you to build quite a bit of equity and save a bundle in interest. Now, what cost does that come at? Well,

0: lot of people peace of mind to know that they're not locked in at that 15-year payment. They can drop down if they need to. But give me your thoughts on all that.
1: That's a good reminder. I like that idea. I think I'll look into that.
0: Okay. Yeah. And, you know, I mean, I think at the end of the day, you have to decide, you know, if as a disciplined borrow, that flexibility can be worth the extra interest costs. Others say, no, I'm committed to the 15. I can keep it in my budget and still, despite the higher interest rates and so forth, I can still keep it in that 25 to 30% of my take home pay. And I don't like having to pay that, you know, half point or higher premium. And I think that's just at the end of the day, you know, you're going to have to decide which is more important. But at least that gives you a few things to consider as you're looking for this new loan. Hey, thanks for your call today, Scott. We appreciate you being on the program. To Susan in Tennessee, go right ahead.
2: Hi, Rob. I have just inherited a sizable amount of money from my father and received it in January. It is now invested in my stock portfolio. I have no debt, which I'm thankful for. But I want to tithe out of this. I want to just handle it, be a good steward of this money. I've got, you know, gosh, a million things I could, you know, I don't really think about spending it on. But my first question is, I have two basic questions. My first one is to tithe out of this and give it straight to my church, or am I, at which we are, my husband and I currently tithe out of his salary, his work, but which is our only, basically our only income right now. And so what is tithing? I mean, basically, is that just everything goes to my church? Or where, at what point can I filter that off to other ministries that I'm passionate about? And then we've talked about donor assist funds and either setting them one up for ourselves or going through a foundation or whatever and that's already set up and doing a donor assist fund that way. What are the advantages of that, or what other options do I have to steward this money well?
0: Well, these are great questions, Susan, and I love that you and your husband are thinking this way as you honor the Lord, not only with your proportionate giving on your income, which is clearly your increase, but now with this lump sum inheritance increase, which I would say if we're giving based on the principle of the tithe, that is based on the increase, and the inheritance would certainly fall into that. You know, what can we learn from the Old Testament tithes, where we see this come in Genesis and Leviticus and Numbers and Deuteronomy? And, you know, many different places. And in fact, it appears that the idea of tithing 15 times in Scripture, the word itself was nearly 50 times. Ultimately, there was three types of tithes that were in the Mosaic Law: the Levitical tithe, the festival tithe, and the charity tithe. And so we see these different types of giving, and clearly it was, you know, we saw it even before the Mosaic Law, with a remarkable picture of a God-honoring, you know, holistic stewardship as well. And, you know, based on these different tithes, you know, we see some things that we can take away, that we give to honor Christ. We give to the local church. That was clearly a part of the Levitical tithe. We give actually in the festival tithe for celebrations. And we give generously to the poor and the vulnerable. So, you know, I think although we can, the Old Testament clearly points to the tithe, it doesn't offer, I think, for us as New Testament believers, a neat kind of modern day percentage for believers to follow. But I do think we're to be generous people, because the New Testament clearly teaches giving is to be a response to God's grace. We give freely and joyfully and consistently and directed to causes that honor God. So I think you're on the right track here, but I don't think, you know, it's something that needs to be legalistic. I think you and your husband can pray through it and give joyfully as the Lord leads. After the break, I'll give you maybe a framework to think about how to do that. Stay right there. We'll be right back.
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2: Thanks for joining us today on Faith and Finance Live. I'm Rob West. Before the break, we were talking to Susan in Tennessee. She's got a substantial inheritance. It's in a stock portfolio right now. It's a sizable amount, and she'd like to tithe. She and her husband are regular tithers off of her husband's income, giving proportionately to what he receives, and they're wanting to apply that same idea to this inheritance and wondering the best way to do it. And I think, you know, at the end of the day, biblical generosity, Susan, is more than rules or percentages, and yet I love the idea of the principle of the tithe as a beginning point for our giving. Randy Alcorn calls it the training wheels of giving. And clearly that should be, I think, as a starting point directed to the local church, although I will say a fuller understanding of the tithe included other tithes as well. And so I think as long as our giving is a response to God's grace and it's freely and joyfully given, it's proportionate to our financial status and directed toward causes that honor God, clearly the local church being one of those, then I think you're free to decide how much and when and where you're ultimately going to give. In terms of the mechanics of it, certainly, you know, one opportunity to get the most money into the kingdom the soonest would be just to say, yeah, we're going to give a tenth, which is what the word tithe means, right off the top. And so, you know, what I would probably do, although,
6: you likely got a step up in basis on the stock portfolio, assuming it's outside of a retirement plan. And so the market value of your cost basis would be equal to the value of those stocks as of the date of death. So you may not have a whole lot in the way of capital gains, but if you decided you wanted to just take a 10% of that full inheritance and give it away, giving the stocks themselves equal to a tenth to a donor advised fund or to your church or whatever ministries you'd like is a great way to do it, because if there has been any appreciation in the value of those stocks since the date of death, then you would not have any capital gains tax and you'd get the full amount of the deduction, or at least the charitable contribution on what you gave away. Now, in terms of how to go about that, you could either just send it directly to the ministry or your church and not involve a donor advised fund. And if you were just doing a single gift to your church, I'd probably do that. The donor advised fund would be an unnecessary step. But if you decided we would like to tithe and maybe our church is one recipient, but we're going to direct a portion of this to other places, then I would say that's where the donor advised fund could be a really great tool, because you could transfer the stock shares equal to a tenth of the inheritance into your donor advised fund. And then with a couple of clicks of a button, you could then direct out from the donor advised fund sponsor whatever amounts and in whatever timing you want, you know, very simply. And, you know, it makes it really convenient. You get one charitable contribution receipt when the money goes in the donor advised fund, and then you could grant it out immediately or over time, and it wouldn't matter. And so I would say if you're going to do more than one charity or ministry, and especially if you would like to do it over time and not all at once, then I think that's where the donor advised fund can be really helpful. But let me stop there and get your thoughts.
7: Well, two questions. Thank you for all of that. Very helpful. Is there an advantage of me setting up my own donor advised fund with an attorney or going through a foundation? Generosity Trust comes to my mind. I know there are a plethora out there. Is there an advantage to one or the other?
6: You don't want to do a foundation that an attorney would create for you. There's a lot of complexity and cost that's just unnecessary. So given what you're talking about, I would set up a donor advised fund with a donor advised fund sponsor. So Generosity Trust could be a great one. National Christian Foundation is another one. Either of those I would feel very comfortable with. You could open them in just a matter of minutes, you know, online. And there's not really any cost or any time that would be unnecessarily spent. And then once the money hits the account, or once the stock shares hit the donor advised fund and are sold, then you could just start directing that money out as quickly as you wanted.
7: And so if I just transferred the stock, whatever percentage of stock, into the donor advised fund, if I don't distribute it all in this year, it could still be gaining interest, couldn't it? Or would it not?
6: That's exactly right. No, it absolutely would. So as soon as the shares hit the account, you would get the charitable contribution receipt for the total amount, because you've technically given the money away to the donor advised fund sponsor. But by virtue of it being donor advised, they don't decide where they want to give it. They wait for you as the advisor to direct it. So you get the full charitable contribution immediately, and then the money would sit there and earn interest. It could even be invested inside the donor advised fund so that it could grow over time and even give you more money to give away. Although I would say the goal is not to grow it. The goal is to get it into God's kingdom. So I wouldn't leave it there simply for the sake of investing it, but that is an option.
7: Okay. Thank you. Thank you so much. Any other options that you can think of besides the donor advised fund or a direct payment with one lump sum?
6: Yeah, the only thing would be for some folks looking for income in the fourth quarter of life, and I don't know what your age is, but a charitable gift annuity could be a way where you give a certain amount to a ministry like Moody Bible Institute. You get a partial tax deduction, and then you get an income stream for life, and then at your death, the remaining amount goes to, in this case, Moody Bible Institute. So some people looking for income and a partial charitable deduction like charitable giving annuities for that reason. But apart from that, I think either the direct gift or their donor advised fund is going to be the two best options.
7: Thank you so much. I really appreciate your advice.
6: Absolutely. Call anytime, Susan. Lord bless you. Let's go to Illinois. Anastasia, how can I help?
8: Hi. Thank you for taking my call.
6: Of course. Thanks for calling.
8: Thanks. I'm 55. I'm fully bonded for emergency funds. I'm currently working. I have $265,000 in my 401k right now, and probably about maybe $15,000 in my Roth IRA. So I have $5,000, and I'm trying to figure out where I can put this.
6: Okay. Yeah. Have you thought about adding that to your Roth as a new contribution for this year?
8: No, I hadn't thought about that.
6: Okay. Yeah, that might be good, because if you feel like you're on track with your 401k, meaning, and let me go ahead and ask, I know you said you have roughly $265,000 in there. Are you actively putting in through salary deferral additional money?
8: Yes, definitely.
6: Okay. Yeah, great. So if you're on track with what you're putting in your 401k, and I'm glad you called out that emergency fund fully funded, that's great. I love the fact that you have the Roth IRA, because what we find is that it's best to have both the tax-free and the tax-deferred retirement contributions or plans working for you, because in retirement, you'll be able to choose which one makes the most sense depending on your tax structure. And the money in the 401k will, or excuse me, the Roth will never be subject to a required minimum. So I would say if your emergency fund is funded, you don't have any high interest debt, and you're on track with your 401k and taking advantage of any matching, I'd take that $5,000 and put it into the Roth. And then the only other question is just, is it invested in a way that makes sense for your age and risk tolerance, and is it properly diversified? And so perhaps you revisit that with whoever is selecting those investments. But I think the Roth would be a great option for you, Anastasia. Thanks for calling today. We appreciate you being on the program. Back after this break with Bob Dahl and more phone calls. Stick around.
9: Thanks for joining me. I'm in Lisbon, Portugal, a very significant city in terms of Bible prophecy. Let me tell you why. November the 1st, 1755, there was a massive earthquake that struck this place. It was so big it was felt as far away as Greenland in the north, or the northwest, I suppose, and Africa. Algiers in Algeria suffered significant damage during the earthquake. Lisbon was ruined. The waters that you see behind me, they're minding their own business right now. The boats are sort of coming and going and doing their own thing, just as you would hope and expect that they might. But on that day, the waters were not following the script. The earthquake struck. A shorter tremor at first, then a period of calm. Afterwards, another much longer shaking of the city. The water at that stage receded. Some people said the sandbars, even the bottom of the harbor, became visible. And then the waters did what waters do during a tsunami. They came back and they struck this city with a vengeance. The waves were tremendously high. Lisbon was destroyed. Tens of thousands of people died. And in that event, some students of Bible prophecy saw a fulfillment of prophecy. There's an earthquake spoken of in Revelation chapter 6 and verse 12, said to herald the beginning of the last days of the earth's history. And if in 1755 people saw prophecy fulfilling, what about now? Jesus said in Matthew 24 and verse 33, "When ye shall see all of these things, know that it is near, even at the doors." The signs of the times tell us that Jesus is coming soon. Let's live today by every word.
10: Boy, I really yelled at my husband today. How do you handle pressure?
11: Sometimes when I just have so many things coming at me at once, I just get frustrated and I just let it loose without thinking.
10: When I don't spend time alone with God in the Word and in prayer, it definitely affects how I handle pressure. For example, when I'm tired, I get demanding and impatient. But Psalm 19 says, "The law of the Lord is perfect, reviving the soul." I can feel overwhelmed when I don't understand a situation. But the statutes of the Lord are trustworthy, making wise the simple. When pressure mounts, I can get angry and reactionary. But the precepts of the Lord are right, giving joy to the heart. Every day brings its own problems. That's why we need to get into God's presence. When we do, we find forgiveness, grace, peace, and we find perspective for handling the pressures of life. With Seeking Him, I'm Nancy DeMoss Wagamuth.
12: Great to have you with us today on Faith and Finance Live. Bob Dahl's here in our final segment. We'll get his take on the markets. Bob, I guess we're getting word here that the president had planned a attack tomorrow on Iran, but perhaps he's calling it off at the request of some Middle East leaders. What do you make of all that?
13: What I make of it, Rob, is it's part of the back and forth, the unpredictability, the looseness of any resolve either way. So let's hope peace is always preferred to war. Let's hope that there's some kernel of truth to this and we can find our way forward. But, you know, 12 hours ago, it looked absolutely hopeless again, didn't it?
12: Yeah, there's no doubt about that. This back and forth, I guess, is something the market is just absorbing day after day. We had a bit of a sell-off on Friday. The market kind of sideways today. We also have the backdrop of the 30-year bond yields. How does that impact the traders?
13: It affects the equity markets significantly in that bonds were already cheap relative to stocks. So if you make bonds cheaper by yields going up, it just puts a bit of a damper on the ability of the equity market to rally. So that's a new element in the mix.
12: There's not a lot to be excited about, given all this back and forth and geopolitical and oil. And yet there is one bright spot, and it's earnings, right?
13: You got it. Earnings have been off the charts. You and I both know that the expectation coming into the year of earnings up a whopping 14% in the first quarter would be outdone, and it's going to be up at least 28%, double what was thought, more than 1,000 basis points better than expected. That is unheard of, Rob. Corporate America is executing, doing a great job, and that is keeping all these other negatives that you and I have a list of at bay for the moment.
12: Yeah, and I guess should give us some encouragement that if we can get a few of these things taken care of, especially as we head to the midterms, perhaps this market has another leg up.
13: It's incredible, but that's very possible. You've heard me say a million times, as long as earnings estimates are going up and the Fed is not hostile, stocks almost always go up, and that's what's kept many of us from turning overly cautious so far here in 2026.
12: Well said. Bob, thanks for your time. I know you're on the road. We appreciate you joining us.
13: Talk soon. Bye-bye.
12: All right. That's Bob Dahl. He's CEO and CIO of Crossmark Global Investments. 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All right. Let's head back to the phones. Jeanette in North Carolina. Go right ahead.
14: Thank you for taking my call, Rob.
12: Sure.
14: And I appreciate your show. I have a question. I have a six-year-old vehicle that is paid for. And I've heard you mention on the show before the percentage drop in vehicle coverage on collision and comprehension, I believe, as your car ages. What is the percentage drop that you should consider on your vehicle insurance as your car ages?
12: Yeah. It's a great question. And once a car is paid off, collision coverage becomes more of a personal risk decision instead of a lender requirement. So the good rule of thumb is compare the annual collision premium to the value of the car. If the car is older and the coverage is costing a large percentage of the vehicle's value each year, it may stop making financial sense. So for example, if the car is worth $6,000 or $4,000 and the collision collision coverage is $800 a year. That's 20% of the car's value, even before considering deductibles. And at some point, you want to self-insure, you'd be better off. What did you say the car was worth?
14: I am not sure what it's worth, but it's 6 years old.
12: Okay, got it. Yeah. So in terms of, you know, when to look at this, I mean, I think, you know, if you have enough savings to replace or repair the vehicle yourself, you know, then oftentimes people will use a higher deductible or possibly dropping collision entirely on an older car. There's not a perfect universal percentage, but a common rule of thumb is when the annual premium gets close to 10% of the car's value, that's when many people will seriously consider dropping it. You know, generally, I would say 15 to 20% of the car's value is really that optimal time. So if the car's, you know, worth $5,000, the collision is somewhere between $750 and $1,000 a year, you're getting into the range where the math may stop working well, especially because there's still a deductible, the depreciation is continuing, and the insurance may only pay actual cash value after an accident. So at that point, as long as you're financially stable and you have that emergency fund, I would say either raise the deductibles or self-insure the collision risk, you know, instead. Does that make sense?
14: Yes. I'm just trying to determine if I'm overinsured or underinsured. I think I might be overinsured.
12: Yeah, you very well could be. And a starting point could be to check the value of that car. You could use KBB.com or Edmunds.com and then make sure you have a fully funded emergency fund so that you can bear, you know, the risk that you'd be taking on. But I would say, again, if that premium annually is approaching 15 to 20% of the value that you check online, you know, that's when it may be worth going ahead and letting it go.
14: Okay, thank you so much.
12: All right, thanks for your call today. 800-525-7002 Chicago. Maria, go ahead.
15: Hi, Rob. Thank you for taking my call. I have a quick question. I want your thoughts. I have right now like $270 in annuities. I just retired last year from teaching, so and then I have an extra $130. I was thinking of taking $30 out as my emergency, and then I'd have that $100,000 free to do something with. And I wanted to know what you think of SP 500s versus like a CD, or if there's another investment vehicle that you would, you know, have me look into that you think might be a good option.
12: Yeah. I mean, at 61 with your emergency fund, with retirement income from teaching, with $270,000 in annuity, you have a meaningful amount of stability and a nice amount of guaranteed income built into the plan. So, you know, I think the key question here is, do you need more safety or do you need more growth? I think it sounds like you're looking for some growth, but perhaps you don't want to put 100% of the risk of the stock market, which is what you'd be doing if you put it all in, let's say, in SPY, the S&P 500 ETF. So I'd probably opt for maybe a robo-advisor that's going to give you more of a balanced approach. Still use indexes like the S&P 500, but for that stock portion, you know, it wouldn't just be large cap, which is what you're getting in the S&P 500. It would also include some smaller cap, small and medium cap stocks, which, by the way, have outperformed this year and over the last 12 months, large cap. And so something like the Russell 1000 would be brought in with a robo-advisor. You'd also get a little bit of international exposure, and international has been performing well and will probably outperform the U.S. just given the incredible run-up we have seen. And then it would also bring in a bond portion just because you're nearing or at retirement. And so there's going to be a bond allocation there, which as interest rates come down in the next few years, bonds will do well. So I think rather than just putting it in the 500 large cap companies here domestically, I like a more balanced, diversified approach that you get from either the Schwab Intelligent Portfolios or maybe the Fidelity Go. Either of those would take a robo kind of automated approach to building a more diversified portfolio for you, but still very low cost. And I think that would serve you pretty well for this $100,000. The other option is you go ahead and hire an advisor, somebody who can manage this for you. And if you wanted a certified Kingdom advisor there in Chicago, you could go to findacka.com. It's just ultimately whether you want a more automated do-it-yourself approach or you want to delegate to an advisor who'd make those decisions for you.
15: Okay. All right. Yeah, because I do have Fidelity. So they were talking to me about a mutual fund for the S&P 500, and I got a little, I understand it, I just, with everything going on, I'm like, oh, is this a good idea, or should I just do the, you know, the safe way and do a CD, or there's something else, that's all.
12: Well, I think that's where the robo with, so if you want to stay at Fidelity, their Fidelity Go is their digital robo-advisor. You just answer a few questions, and then it builds a strategy. But here's what you could be assured of, is that, you know, at 61, approaching retirement, it's going to incorporate a portfolio, undoubtedly, that would be less risky than you just putting it all in the S&P 500, because it's going to have that bond allocation. Perhaps as much as half of the portfolio would be in fixed income. That's going to take some of the volatility out. It's going to include not just the large cap, but as I said, the small cap. It's going to include some international. So you wouldn't be putting all of your eggs in one basket into one type of stock. You would be much more diversified, including that portion that's far more conservative on the fixed income side. So I would say if you wanted kind of a do-it-yourself approach and you're at Fidelity, I'd use the Fidelity Go account to allocate that $100K.
15: Okay. Thank you. Thank you for your help. I appreciate it.
12: Absolutely. Thanks for your call today. Hey, let me mention quickly that here this quarter, each quarter, we have a different ministry that we shine a light on. And between now and the end of June, we've been planning this for more than a year and didn't have any idea that, you know, what would be going on in Lebanon right now. But we've partnered at Faith and Finance with Heart for Lebanon. More than a million people have been displaced by the ongoing war. Families have fled their homes with only the clothes on their backs and no resources. We're talking about children, women, the elderly, families now in temporary spaces and makeshift shelters without the most basic necessities. Heart for Lebanon is positioned and has been for decades to meet this critical need. 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Big thanks to my team today, Omar, Josh, Tahira, and Taylor. 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
16: From the Christian News Radio Network, I'm Jim Miller. Alex Murdaugh's defense team isn't happy prosecutors may seek the death penalty in the retrial of the former South Carolina lawyer. Attorney Dick Harpootlian accused the state prosecutor of trying to score political points in his run for governor. They also announced they're suing Colleton County Clerk Becky Hill, who's the reason why there's going to be a retrial. Last week, the South Carolina Supreme Court overturned Murdaugh's murder convictions for the deaths of his wife and son, ruling Hill improperly influenced the juror in the 2023 double murder trial. Still no movement when it comes to the U.S. and Iran negotiating a peace agreement to resolve the conflict between the two countries. The Strait of Hormuz remains closed, adding additional international pressure to come to an agreement, News Nation's Robert Sherman reports.
17: Pakistan, the key mediator in all of this, is trying to get both sides back to the negotiating table, and they have said that a new proposal has been put on the table by Iran, given to the United States. Then you have Iran's foreign ministry saying today they're ready to go if anything should change here, saying we are monitoring all movements. We are certainly prepared for any event. As for their threats, rest assured that we are fully aware of how to respond appropriately to even the smallest mistake from the opposing side.
16: President Trump plans to convene his national security advisors to discuss potential military options. A fast-moving Southern California brush fire prompting mandatory evacuation orders. The Sandy Fire in Simi Valley is 0% contained and threatening entire neighborhoods as it grows well past 180 acres. It broke out today on a dry hillside in an area full of mountainous brush that surrounds homes valued in the millions. The gun allegedly used by Luigi Mangione to kill United Healthcare CEO Brian Thompson can be used as evidence in his upcoming trial, but a judge says several other items found in his backpack will not be allowed. News Nation's Marcus Espinosa has more.
18: A massive decision coming down here. Not all of it getting thrown out, not all of it included, but certainly a win for the prosecution as far as getting the gun included that they believe is responsible for the killing of that CEO, Brian Thompson. And the defense here, the fact that they got any evidence thrown out, they're going to take that as a victory. It was certainly a big day today.
16: The rulings are significant because they will help shape what evidence prosecutors can present at Mangione's upcoming state trial in September. High prices still being seen at the gas pump ahead of Memorial Day holiday weekend. AAA reports today's average for a gallon of regular gas is up to $4.52. That's up a penny from yesterday, 47 cents from a month ago. Multiple reports say President Trump wants to build a permanent helipad at the White House. It would be used for the new Marine One helicopter. From Christian News Radio Network, I'm Jim Miller. To hear this and other reports on demand, visit ChristianNewsRadio.org.
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22: Now a look at your afternoon weather on North Lake County Christian Radio. Partly sunny with thunderstorms today with a high near 92 and lows around 72. Partly sunny with thunderstorms tomorrow with a high of 90 and lows around 71. For your Wednesday, mostly sunny with a high near 92 and lows around 70. And for Thursday, mostly sunny with a high near 92 and lows around 72. That's your afternoon weather on North Lake County Christian Radio.
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27: Hello, friends. This is Doug Batchelor. How about an amazing fact? A recent spike in cases of one of history's most feared diseases has been blamed on a less than terrifying animal, the armadillo. For example, Florida has seen 9 leprosy cases so far this year, compared to as few as 2 in a typical year. And health officials believe that the increase in cases has been caused by human contact with armadillos. Health researchers determined armadillos, shy nocturnal creatures found in much of the southern U.S., can harbor the bacteria that causes leprosy and spread it to humans, though it'd be probably requiring repeated contact. The disease, which is clinically termed Hansen's disease, infects about 100 U.S. citizens annually. While best known as an affliction associated with biblical times, leprosy is now most common in southern states, including Texas, Florida, and Louisiana. The condition is a lot more treatable than it was in the days of the leper colonies. But just to be on the safe side, authorities are urging citizens to stay away from these cute creatures. While a person might get leprosy by touching an armadillo, the Bible says a leper can be healed by touching Jesus. Stay with us, friends. We're going to learn more as Amazing Facts brings you this edition of Bible Answers Live.
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1: And my name is John Ross. Good evening, listening friends. And Pastor Doug, welcome back. You were just this morning in Mexico on a mission trip, and you just flew in this afternoon.
27: Woke up in Mexico, drove across the border and flew up from San Diego, wanted to be with our friends tonight to study the Word.
1: Well, let's begin the program with prayer. Dear Father, we thank you once again that we have this opportunity to study your Word. We ask a special blessing upon this program. Be with those who are listening, wherever they might be, Lord, and guide us as we open the Scriptures, as we feast upon the living bread. For we ask this in Jesus' name. Amen.
27: Amen.
1: Pastor Doug, you opened the program by talking about a unique little creature, the armadillo. I understand that there are different varieties, and the one that we have over here in North America, mostly in the southern states, originally migrated up from Mexico, but there is a kind of armadillo further south, I guess Central or South America, that can actually roll itself up into a ball when chased by its enemy and just rolls away.
27: That's right. It's amazing. They fit together like a little puzzle. Mm-hmm. It's just perfect. And yeah, they are cute. And I know when I lived in Texas and we'd periodically see an armadillo, they get so scared when they see a car that they just jump straight up, which makes things worse usually. But, and you know, they're not vicious or anything. So people have caught them and they've handled them. And lo and behold, you know, they've discovered they seem to, their bodies are a perfect culture for the leprosy disease. And so they've noticed this spike or increase in cases evidently is caused because the increase of development in Florida and Texas and these other places, the suburbs, they're being displaced. People are finding armadillos and their babies in their yard and so forth, and they're being handled or they're touching their dens, and so they've had this increase in leprosy through touch. In Bible times, you weren't supposed to touch someone with leprosy because you could contract leprosy, with one exception. There's a story in the Bible of a leper who touched someone, and he was made clean by the contact. And I think that's found in the Gospel of Mark. Where, do you have the verse there?
1: Yes, Mark chapter 1 and verse 40 talks about a leper coming to Jesus and kneeling down to him and saying, "If you are willing, you can make me clean."
27: That's right. And Jesus said, "I am willing, be thou clean." And he reaches out and touches him. Now, one of two things would happen. Christ would be unclean if he touched the leopard, or the cleansing of Christ would flow the opposite direction. Mm-hmm. And Jesus reversed the polarity, and he had cleansing flow back into the man instead of the leprosy passing on the disease. And that's what he did for that man. Friends, he can do for everybody. Most people, when you touch someone sick, you're at risk of becoming sick. But when you touch Jesus, he imparts cleansing. He imparts healing. He imparts purity. And so, in the same way they said in our little article this evening, that through repeated contact with armadillos, you're at higher risk of being contaminated. Through repeated contact with Jesus, you're at greater risk of being purified. Mm. And so I recommend as much contact as possible and talk to the Lord, pray, spend time with Jesus. And when that leper said, "Lord, if you are willing, you can make me clean," Jesus said, "I am willing." It is God's will for you to be saved from your sin, for you to have a new life, and to be made pure, and he can do that for you. And we have a free offer that we'll send to anyone that wants to know more about how can we have that salvation from sin. How does that experience take place?
1: We have a book that we'll be happy to send anybody who calls and asks. The book is called The Savior and the Serpent. It's talking about how we can be set free from sin by reaching out by faith and touching Jesus, receiving him as our Savior. We'll send the book to anybody who calls and asks. Our resource line is 800-835-6747. And again, the book is called The Savior and the Serpent. The number to call, 800-835-6747. 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We'll be happy to send it to you. You can also read it for free online at amazingfacts.org. If you have a Bible question, our phone number here to the studio is 800-463-7297. Again, that's 800-463-7297 with your Bible question. Pastor Doug, I think we're ready to go to the phone lines. All our right. First caller is Dale, and he is listening right here in Sacramento. Dale, welcome to the program.
2: Thank you, Pastor Doug, for taking my call.
3: Well, thank you for calling.
2: I appreciate listening to your program. My question has to do with Islam. Okay. Why is Islam the fastest growing religion today, and is it mentioned in biblical prophecy at all?
3: Two questions. One, about the rapid or apparent rapid growth of Islam. Now, when you talk about a religion growing, there are a lot of inaccurate numbers because, for instance, not everybody that is born in a Christian home is automatically a Christian, but many people are counted as Christians because maybe they were born into a Catholic family. And if you ask them, what's your religion? They'll say, well, my family is a Catholic. I guess I'm a Catholic. Same thing, Islam, especially they believe in having large families, there might be a lot of biological growth. And people culturally might say, well, yeah, my religion is Islam, but they're not necessarily practicing. And that's also true of Christians. So what I'm saying is, you have nominal Muslims, you have nominal Christians. That means a name only. But they may not be practicing the fundamentals, they may not be reading the Bible or the Quran. So what really makes a religion, you really count the numbers by the genuine adherents that are living it, they're sharing it, and they're excited about the religion, not just the biological growth. And so I think a lot of the growth that you've seen in Islam is biological growth. Now, that can lead to the other kind of growth. Now, the second question was, I forgot the second question. What was it?
2: The second question was, is Islam mentioned in biblical prophecy?
3: Oh, that's right. You know, I believe it is. And it's not mentioned by name. But I believe that you, for instance, in the prophecies, God used the religion of Islam as really a chastisement of apostate Christians in Europe. And those are what Revelation, talking about the seven trumpets?
1: That's right. Usually it's, it's Revelation chapter 9. The fifth and the sixth trumpet have often been identified. This is even during the time of the Reformation. They identified the rise and expansion of Islam and symbolized by the fifth and the sixth trumpet. So the fifth trumpet has been identified with Muhammad and how, Islam grew, and then the sixth trumpet during the time of the Ottoman Empire, or the Turks, how it expanded towards Europe and took over certain countries.
3: Yeah. So, and there may also be some references as well, Dale, in the book of Daniel, chapter 11 and 12, talks about a number of kingdoms. Chapter 11 at the end in particular, it mentions five, maybe six nations. Let me see, it mentions Egypt, Libya, is it Ethiopia, Ammon, Edom, and Moab, which today those nations are occupied by mostly Muslims. So, yes, I do think there are some references there. And if you enjoy studying prophecy, we've got a magazine that deals with the prophecies of Daniel and Revelation. If you call our resource number, tell them you're listening to Bible Answers Live, and we'll send you a free copy.
1: The number to call is 800-835-6747. And again, the magazine is on the book of Daniel and Revelation. We have Michael, who's listening from Miami, Florida. Michael, welcome to the program.
4: Hello, Pastor Doug and Pastor Ross. Can you hear me clear?
3: Loud and clear.
4: Awesome. Well, I wouldn't want to detract too much from anybody else's possible airtime, but I'm hoping you guys can indulge me two questions that are a little unrelated. But firstly, the thing is, I've been a Christian for a pretty long while. I've been baptized for a little while. And the thing is, I kind of feel like I had an unfortunate realization come to me a little while ago, is that especially as I remembered all of the times in my past where I heard messages about the second coming of Jesus and everything, I usually only sensed a strong sensation of fear. Mm-hmm. And the thing is, I also, as I continue to look back on my Christian walk, it seemed more so that just about most, if not all, of my walking was motivated by fear of God's wrath rather than by love for him. I know the commandment says, the verse says, if you love me, keep my commandments.
3: Right.
4: And another verse says, he who fears is not made perfect in love. So I was wondering what really is the biblical way to change one's heart or motivation to true love for God as opposed to just fear of his wrath and things of that sort.
3: All right. That's a great question, Michael. And I don't know if we'll have time for two because we have a few people lined up, but let's take them one at a time. The Bible says, you're right, the motive should be love the Lord. The new covenant is God writes his law in our hearts. Same law, but it's kind of in a new place, meaning that we're driven by love. We love him because he first loved us. So as we behold his love for us, it softens and subdues our hearts, and it warms our hearts with a reciprocal affection for him. It's the love of God that is shed abroad in our hearts, Paul talks about. It's the goodness of God that leads us to repent of our sins. Now, fear is not an entirely bad motive as a starting point. I mean, because Jesus does preach about, you know, the warnings of judgment. And so a person might, you know, come to their senses and realize, hey, I need, you know, I've got a deadly disease. I need the doctor. And then they go to the doctor out of fear, and then they learn to love the doctor because he really cares about them. See what I'm saying?
4: Yeah.
3: And so don't feel guilty or feel like you're disingenuous because you've had a sense of repentance. You've had a sense of fear for your sin and your condition. That's normal. As a matter of fact, I worry more about people that have no conviction for sin and no fear of the future. But you do want that motive to transfer from the starting point of maybe, you know, fear to love for God and because of his goodness. And so the more you behold God's love for you, the more you behold Jesus, and the more you talk to Jesus, how do you fall in love with anybody? Most people, you know, the love at first sight, I guess that could happen supernaturally, but for most people, you get to know a person, and then you love them. The more time you spend talking to God, and the more time that God spends talking to you, the more you'll know him. The better you know him, the more you'll love him. The more you love him, the more you'll want to serve and please him because you love him, and not because you're afraid of the future. And so I would just encourage you, Mike, to be doing that. Spend as much time as you can getting to know the Lord more and more, and your love will grow. There's that verse that says, this is eternal life, that they might know thee, John chapter 17. And thy son, Jesus Christ. So
1: we do have a book called 12 Steps to the Revival. I think it deals with some biblical principles. And we'll be happy to send that to you, Michael. How do we have revival? How do we have that first love experience that the Bible speaks of? The book, I think, will help in guiding you in that. All you need to do is call our resource line. The number is 800-835-6747. You can ask for the book called 12 Steps to Revival. Again, that number is 800-835-6747. And the book is 12 Steps to Revival. We have Yvette, who is listening from Canada. Yvette, welcome to the program.
6: Yes, hi.
3: Hi.
6: I'm a first-time caller, and I'm so excited to talk to both of you.
3: Well, I've been listening
6: to you for many years, yes, and driving home from work. And now tonight I just want to ask that question about when Eve and Adam were in the garden and Eve picked the apple. Many people have a different story about the apple. I always thought it was really the apple, but some people are saying, no, it's that Adam and Eve became intimate. Eve became intimate with the serpent, and then Adam became intimate because there's a verse in the Bible often, when one person knew, like Eve knew Adam, that means that he and her were intimate, so then they begat Cain. You know, that verse is stated so often in the Bible where somebody knew a person
3: right. And
6: then they begat a child. So I just want to know if that's really true, that Eve picked this apple. It wasn't an apple, it was that...
3: That the apple was symbolic for them having an intimate relationship.
6: Yes.
3: No, I don't believe that because, you know, I've heard that theory before, and when I first heard it, I thought to myself, this is pretty wild speculation, and you have to ignore the plain text that says in the middle of the garden there were two unique trees. One was a tree of life that Adam could no longer eat from. Revelation says a tree of life will be restored. The other was a tree of the knowledge of good and evil. And they were not supposed to eat this very real fruit on the tree. And so when it never calls it an apple anywhere in the Bible, that's just, you know, that's a myth that we've developed, that when Eve took the fruit from the tree of the knowledge of good and evil, and she ate that fruit, temporarily she felt exhilarated, and then she gave it to her husband, and eventually the exhilaration faded, and they realized they had disobeyed God, and their garments of light diffused, and they saw their nakedness, and it brought shame, It has nothing. A person has to totally speculate and just create something that's not in the text when they say, well, what that really means was, I mean, the apple was really represented intimacy. Well, you know, if you want to, you could say, well, the apple really represented mechanic work. The apple really, you know, you can just make up anything. So that's what the apple really, well, it doesn't say it was an apple. So that's just, I've heard that before, and I don't think you can support that biblically. I think it was the fruit, a forbidden fruit, doesn't exist in the world anymore.
6: Mm-hmm. One quick question. Another one is, I'm trying to get closer to God. I love him so much. And, you know, it just came into my spirit just to meditate. And I'm not a person that believes in meditation and yoga and that kind of thing. So what are your thoughts on that? Because I've been trying to relax my body and try to get closer to him and speak to God. And I wonder, what are your thoughts about just, you know, you pray and then you meditate, you go in and you, I get this feeling of heaviness and lightness, and then I see this bright light. I'm just wondering if my brain is playing tricks on me or if I'm getting closer to him. And is that possible through meditation?
3: Well, there's about 30 references to the word meditate in the Bible, but when it says meditation in the Bible, it's not talking about typical Eastern meditation where you empty your mind. Biblical meditation is you actually fill your mind with good things. You know, it says that Paul says, let me read, for instance, in Philippians 4:8, finally, brethren, whatever things are true, whatever things are noble, whatever things are just, whatever things are pure, whatever things are lovely, whatever things are of good report, if there's any virtue, if there's anything praiseworthy, meditate on these things or think about these things. David said, I meditate on your law. It is my delight. And so you've got the right kind of meditation that you have in the Bible. It talks about those who meditate on the name of God. They think about the character of God.
6: Amen. Amen.
3: So
6: I've been doing that.
3: I've been doing that,
6: praying and having my Bible, you know, and just getting into, you know, like feeling God's spirit is there. And blessing my hands. So I'm just, you know, I just want to make sure that I'm doing something that's right and not something that's wrong, because, you know, there's meditation and people do all sorts of different things with meditation.
3: Well, exactly.
6: But this is meditating on God's word and trying to be close to him and having him speak to me in that inner spirit when, you know.
3: Yeah, part of prayer, you're on the right track. Part of prayer is that we talk to God. And part of prayer is also just listening as he speaks to us through his word. I found one more verse here, and it's Psalm 119:148, that I might meditate on your word. Psalm 143, I meditate on your works. I meditate on your glorious splendor, is Psalm 145. So it's always meditating on God. And as you think about those things, and you'll hear him speak to you through his word. Hey, thank you very much, Yvette. We're going to try and take in a couple more callers before our break. Appreciate your call. Oh, by the way, we do have that book on prayer. We'll be happy to send you a copy called Teach Us to Pray.
1: The number to call for our free offer is 800-835-6747, and the book is called Teach Us to Pray. 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Dylan is listening from Las Vegas, Nevada. Dylan, welcome to the program.
7: Hey, hi guys. How you doing?
3: Doing good. Appreciate you calling.
7: Yeah, I've been going through a lot of things with anger, as far as seeing cruelty to animals and things like that. But God's been opening my eyes to things. But you know, there's a verse in Ezekiel. That's my question. It's kind of tricky because it starts in chapter 28. It starts the fall of against. Okay,
3: the king of Tyre.
7: Yeah.
3: And then it talks about Lucifer in the end.
7: And my question, is that him that they're talking about?
3: Yeah, there's several times in the Bible in prophecy. You'll find one in Revelation 12, one in Isaiah 14, and then you found that one in Ezekiel 28, where the prophet is taken off in vision, and he first sees an earthly power, whether it was King Herod that killed the babies in Bethlehem, or the king of Babylon, or the king of Tyre. And then the prophet is taken to the power. There's also one in Daniel where Michael is striving with the prince of Persia.
1: Mm-hmm.
3: And then the prophet is taken in vision and shown that the devil is working through this earthly king or power to persecute God's people. And so the devil then transfers his prophecy from the man to the power behind the man that was doing it. And so that's what's happening there in Ezekiel chapter 28. And we have a lesson that actually talks about where the devil came from, and it uses these verses. And we'll be happy to send you that one about Did God Create a Devil? Free copy.
1: The number to call is 800-835-6747. That is our free resource line. And you can ask for the study guide, also free, called Did God Create a Devil? We're happy to send that to anybody who calls and asks. And, of course, you can read it for free online at amazingfacts.org. If you have a Bible question, our number here to the studio is 800-463-7297. Again, that's 800-463-7297. And we're going to have our next caller, who is Robin, listening from Woodland, California. Robin, welcome to the program.
8: Hello?
1: You're on the air.
8: The verse Psalm 91:1 says, "He who dwells in the secret place of the Most High shall abide under the shadow of the Almighty." And I was wondering if you could define for me this secret place so I know where I can go dwell.
3: Well, that's a good question. You know, of course, this is a psalm. Psalms, they often employ poetry in their lyrics, where there's some symbolism. And when it talks about the secret place of the Most High, I think it's talking about having a personal relationship with the Lord. And, you know, as Christ said, for us to abide in Him in John chapter 15. And so what he meant by that is we need to be rooted in Him, to have a relationship where we're drawing the sap of life and love from Him. And so that comes from having, you know, Jesus said, as I mentioned in a previous call tonight, we need to know Him. Now, that language is used in the Bible, which is, you know, Adam knew his wife. That was about as intimate as it could be. So when it talks about knowing the Lord, it means loving the Lord. Just

0: with encouragement and hope. And the most important thing that a Christian can do is make sure that they spend time feasting upon the Word of God and allowing the Spirit to work within their hearts.
1: Yeah, there's another verse that's similar to this, and it says in Psalm 27, verse 5, "For he will hide me in his shelter in the day of trouble." And when God knew, Moses wanted to know the Lord, and God said, "I'm going to put you in the cleft of the rock." And so it's like, the Lord is my rock, the Lord is my shield. You know, we find our protection in him. So all these verses together kind of give different facets of what that relationship is. But appreciate your call very much, Robin. Thank you.
0: We have Carolyn listening from Phoenix, Arizona. Carolyn, are you on the air?
2: Hello. Yes.
1: Hi.
2: I just need some Bible text as to why God dispersed the people around the world.
1: Why God dispersed them, you mean from the Tower of Babel?
2: Yes.
1: Well,
2: why the Jewish people were dispersed around the world.
1: Oh, the Jewish people in particular.
2: Yes.
1: Well, first of all, God, he wanted everyone to disperse. But when the Jews, he told Adam and Eve to go forth and subdue the earth, and then he told them at the Tower of Babel, don't congregate here, but go. But when the children of Israel came in the Promised Land, on three occasions they were taken out of the Promised Land and came back. The first time, God foretold to Abraham, your descendants will be slaves in another nation for 400 years, and that's when they were slaves in Egypt. But then they came back. God blessed them and brought them back. It's because of their unfaithfulness they ended up getting stuck in slavery. The second time, they were carried to Babylon, but 70 years later, they were brought back. The third time was when the temple was destroyed in AD 70. The Romans destroyed the Jewish temple. And because Paul says, and this is, you want some verses, this is 1 Corinthians chapter 10. Paul said everything, and you can read the first 12 verses there, 1 Corinthians 10, 1 through 12. Paul says everything that happened to the Jews happened to them as examples for us. You know, it says in the Bible they were stiff-necked. Well, it's not just them. We would have done the same thing. And so it just shows how the human heart often responds to God's goodness. We murmur and we complain. We don't have faith. We're unappreciative. And this was the history of Israel. And there was judgment for those things, and we often suffer the same kind of discipline from God. So, really, their being scattered also is a lesson of his love, because every time he scattered the nation of Israel, he then forgave them and brought them back. And so it shows us that even though we wander, God can bring us back.
0: You know, also, the Jews often would leave Jerusalem or leave the area where they were staying, the God-fearing Jews, and they would be carried off into captivity, for example, like Daniel and his three friends, and they were witnesses for God.
1: That's a good
0: in
1: point.
0: These distant lands. So God used them as missionaries to share truth with other nations.
1: Yeah. Yeah. Not only Daniel, Shadrach, Meshach, and Abednego, but Esther, when she was in the courts of Persia, and Joseph in Egypt, were all being witnesses for God while they were dispersed. 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
1: We're back listening, friends, and for those who may have tuned in somewhere along the way, this is Bible Answers Live. And as the title suggests, it's a live, international, interactive Bible study. 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

0: 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You can call us. Don't ask about romance or finance. But if you have a Bible question, this is the program. My name is Doug Batchelor.
1: My name is John Ross. And Pastor Doug, we're going to go straight to the phone lines. We've got Gilbert listening from New York, New York. Gilbert, welcome to the program.
2: Yes, I have a question. I want to know that when Jesus talked about forgiveness, if you don't forgive, he will not forgive you. What does that mean? Is that unpardonable sin or you lose your salvation?
0: Good question. Yeah, you can read in Matthew. Matter of fact, not only is it in Matthew chapter 18, where Jesus said, neither will your Father in heaven forgive you if you do not forgive every man their trespasses, but in the Lord's Prayer, it says, forgive us our trespasses, forgive us our debts, as we forgive our debtors. Luke and Matthew worded a little differently. And at the end of Matthew, I think Jesus makes one commentary on the Lord's Prayer where he says, if you do not forgive men their trespasses, neither will your Father in heaven forgive you. Now, God is not saying, I'll make you a deal. You go forgive everybody that's done anything wrong to you, and then I'll forgive you. No, God is saying, I will forgive you first. Now, after you've received my forgiveness, pass it on and forgive those who've offended you. That's what you find in the parable in Matthew chapter 18. First, the king forgives this unmerciful servant, and then he expects him to go on and pass on the forgiveness. But he doesn't, and he loses his forgiveness because he isn't willing to share what God has given him. So everybody, if you harbor and if you nurture bitterness for others, that is incompatible after you've received the mercy of God for your many sins, for you to cling to unmerciful attitude to others. And I know people are listening right now and you're thinking, oh, but Pastor Doug, if you only knew what he or she did to me or what they said or how I was hurt. That's right. Sinners do terribly selfish, mean things. And that doesn't mean you need to be placing yourself deliberately in an abusive situation. But do not remain bitter because it will hurt you. You've got to let it go and say, Lord, I'm going to just put this in your hands. And you have to ask for supernatural help to forgive others. Good question, Gilbert. We appreciate your call. Thank you.
1: We have Michael, who is listening from Miami, Florida. Michael, welcome again to the program.
3: Hello again, pastors. My second question, I'm glad I'm able to ask it now. I know that the Old Testament is usually cited for more morally controversial text, I guess you can say. Like a lot of people, like a lot of naysayers, like to say the Bible endorses slavery and whatnot. I know there are pretty significant rebuttals to all of those, but I always had trouble understanding one particular thing. Like in Psalm 137, verse 9, it says, happy shall he be that taketh and dasheth thy little ones against the stones.
0: Yeah.
3: Whenever it came to nations that God was judging or condemning, how there would be a command to, you know, destroy even their infants. And I always had trouble with that. I was hoping you could help me with that.
0: Well, what it's talking about is the vengeance that would come on the enemies of God. Mm-hmm. And, you know, that is a difficult verse because let me just read the first part. It says, by the rivers of Babylon, there we sat down. Yes, we wept when we remembered Zion. Now, the children of Israel, Jerusalem has been destroyed. The temple's been destroyed by Nebuchadnezzar. Many of the people, men, women, and children, were killed in the siege. The Babylonians, as well as some of the ancient Persians, they literally, and you know, I even hate to say it, but they were butchering pregnant women and killing the children. And it talks about that. Matter of fact, Elisha the prophet said that Hazael, the king of Syria, and this was also done by the king of Babylon, would be doing these things. And so this was a term that was used in sort of a broad, comprehensive way to describe the judgment that was going to come on their enemies. And I know it sounds like it's actually contradicting what we said about forgiveness before.
1: Well, of course, back in Bible times, it was quite common for one nation to conquer another and destroy all of the people within that city or within that tribe, even the little ones. And Babylon was pretty cruel when they conquered Jerusalem. And this prophecy is talking about a judgment returning back to Babylon. And again, as Pastor Doug mentioned, the phrase there, we also have some other references in Scripture with the idea, as thou hast done, it shall be done unto thee. So with the cruelty that Babylon brought against the Jews in the captivity, so cruelty was going to come against Babylon and even against their little children because of what they had done. So it's more of a pronouncement that what you have done, it'll be meted back to you.
0: Yeah, and as I said a little earlier, that in the Psalms, keep in mind that there's poetry being used. And, you know, not all of it is to be taken literally. But, you know, one more thing to think about while we're talking about this, Michael. You know the story of Noah's flood.
3: Yes.
0: Was it just men and women that were killed outside the ark, or were their children also drowned?
3: No, children.
0: Everything. Yeah, it was you know, a universal judgment. And so one more thing. When it talks about the judgment that comes on Babylon, if you go to Revelation 18, I'd forgotten all about this. You go to Revelation 18, and it talks about a judgment that will come on Babylon. There's a spiritual Babylon in the Bible that represents the enemies of God's people. And it talks about Babylon and her children being judged. And it's speaking of the final judgment. It's talking about all those who follow the devil in the last days. So you'll read about this great fall of Babylon. And there's some reference here that harkens back to Psalm 137. So think of it in a kind of a broader spiritual sense, as opposed to someone literally having that kind of judgment. Because we know God is a loving, merciful God. And even David often showed mercy on some of those who would surrender. I hope that helps a little bit, and we're glad we got to your second question.
1: Next call is David, and he's listening from Sacramento. David, welcome to the program. David, you're on the air.
4: Oh, hello, Pastor Doug.
0: Evening.
4: I know you've talked to me before many times, but the thing that has been on my mind for the past few weeks is, why did the Lord God and his son Jesus take the devil and his angels and throw them on this planet instead of some other planet? If both of them had not done so to the devil and his angels, then this planet would not have World War One or Two or a civil war or any civil war or any crime.
0: Right. You want to know why the Lord threw Satan down to our planet? Well, it wasn't that God just arbitrarily looked out in the universe and said, look, we got to get rid of this devil and his angels, and where shall we quarantine them? Well, we'll send them down there with Adam and Eve. The devil was looking for a place to set up his office. And when Adam and Eve chose to listen to the word of the devil instead of the word of the Lord, see, God said, do not eat the forbidden fruit. All these different worlds may have had a similar test. But when Adam and Eve chose to listen, Paul says in Romans 6, whoever you listen to, that's whose servants you are. And the devil claimed this world because when Adam said, and Eve, we're going to obey Satan instead of God, they basically were choosing a different master. And so God said, all right, well, you did get humans to listen to you. That's the only place you can go now. You have to stay there. And so because the devil found a world where people would listen to him, Adam and Eve, that's why the devil was sent down to this planet. So it's good to hear from you again, David. I appreciate your calling. You always said you'd give me a call. I'm glad you did.
1: You know, we do have a study guide called Did God Create a Devil? And it talks a little bit about this rebellion in heaven and how Satan eventually took dominion of the earth as a result of Adam and Eve's sin. We'll be happy to send that to you, David, or anybody who calls and asks. The number is 800-835-6747. You can ask for the study guide called Did God Create a Devil? And if you have a Bible question, the phone line here at the studio is 800-463-7297. That's with your Bible question. Again, it's 800-463-7297, and hopefully we'll be able to get your question on the program this evening. Next caller is Curtis, and he's listening also here in Sacramento. Curtis, welcome to the program.
5: Yeah, thanks for having me on. I have a couple of questions, and I wanted to... Hey, Doug, do you have a question for me? You want to ask me a question instead of everybody asking you one?
0: Yeah, here's my question. I got a question for you. You ready?
5: Okay.
0: What's your question? That's my question.
5: Okay, my question is, you mentioned a verse earlier tonight, and one of the things I heard was, and indulge me a second question, too, if you would.
0: All right, one at a time.
5: Who is Esau?
0: Esau.
5: Who is the modern-day Edomite? Hey.
0: Well, Esau, of course, you know, in the Old Testament, Esau was the brother of Jacob. They were the twins of Isaac and Rebekah. And the children of Esau were known as the Edomites. And they lived east of Israel, up in the hills. And I've been to the city. As a matter of fact, you've probably seen the city where they live because they've used it as a movie set. But it's called the Ancient City of Petra. And it's kind of carved out of solid red rock. And the Edomites lived there. They were called the Nabataeans, and they had a great civilization. The climate actually has changed in much of the Middle East. It used to be a little more moderate climate, and where they had more rain. They had these big cisterns. Middle East used to be flowing milk and honey, and you know, it turned into a desert after a while. But yeah, so the Edomites were the descendants of Esau. Well, so what was your second question, Carl? Curtis, sorry.
5: Curtis.
0: Yeah.
5: Does everybody have a tribe?
0: Well, not, and everybody did descend from some of the people that came from the Tower of Babel. And the tribes were the different sons of the patriarchs. And so I suppose you could go back in your family tree and you'll find that there was one clan that was more formidable than others. But so in that sense, I guess you could argue that we've all got some tribes in our background. But not everybody, you know, came from the 12 tribes of Israel or came from the tribes you find in Genesis.
5: I knew I could stump you. I knew you wouldn't answer them. And why does the earth say Jesus is white when he was a Negro but not African?
0: Well, first of all, Jesus, when you look in his family tree, he actually had quite a kaleidoscope. Let me see. Rahab was a Canaanite. She was part of Jesus' family tree. Ruth was a Moabitess. She was in Jesus' family tree. David had some Moabite in him. Bathsheba, some have wondered if she came from Ethiopia. She was in Jesus' family tree. And, of course, Jesus had a lot of Semitic people that are mentioned if you look in Luke chapter 3. And that would be, you know, Jewish Luke chapter 3 and Matthew chapter 1. So you could probably argue that he had some DNA from all corners of the earth in his blood. But I appreciate your call, Curtis. Thank you.
1: If you have a Bible question, the phone number here to the studio is 800-463-7297. Again, that's 800-463-7297. We have Billy, who's listening from Charlotte, North Carolina. Billy, welcome to the program.
6: Yes, Pastor. I was wondering, the story about the Tower of Babel, It says in the NIV in chapter 11 of Genesis, verses 5 and 6, "But the Lord came down to see the city and the tower that the men were building. The Lord said, 'If as one people speaking the same language they have begun to do this, then nothing they plan to do will be impossible for them.'" And with that in mind, do you think time travel, miniaturization, and traveling the speed of light possible?
0: So are you kind of wondering that if God had not interrupted what they were doing there at Babel, that their technology might have gotten to the point where all kinds of mysteries would have been solved?
6: Well,
0: it sounds like that's what
6: see,
0: you're
6: the thing
0: asking.
6: Is that we've put a man on the moon.
0: Yep.
6: And we've done a lot of other highly technical feats of progress. So my question is that would those three...
0: You know, it's amazing. What I wonder, and I think this is in keeping with your question, Billy, with the advances in science and technology, and you know, they're undeniable. Now, not everything that science says is accurate, but I'm sure that if you could take the Apostle Peter and transport him to the future, he would have thought, what in the world is going on here? Just looking at an automobile, let alone a TV or a radio or a cell phone or any of the other, you know, marvels that we have in this last century, just look at all that's been invented. And I've wondered if time goes on, when man could no longer eat from the tree of life, there is some missing enzyme, something that was in that fruit that kept our cells from aging and prevented the aging process, kept everyone youth and vital. And you wonder if time went on long enough, if man would be able to crack that code. Now, I think the Lord's going to come before that happens, because Jesus said that if those days weren't shortened, man would destroy himself. With all the advances we have in technology, we've not only done wonderful things for healing, but with the advances in science, we've developed new and better ways to kill each other. And so, unfortunately, man has never made a weapon he doesn't use. You know, right now we're in the headlines talking about Iran getting nuclear weapons.
1: Of course, before the flood, the Bible says that every imagination of the heart was evil continually. It's not until the Tower of Babel that we read about the different languages that came. So it appears that prior to that, before the flood, they were able to communicate freely amongst themselves. They were very intelligent. But what was the result? Just wickedness to the point of God having to wash the earth with a flood. So probably a similar thing would have happened had we not had the story of the Tower of Babel.
0: You know, I am amazed that when you look at the ancient civilizations, Billy, you see the people who built the pyramids, and not only, you know, the ones we see in Central America and in Egypt, but there are in many parts of the world some incredible feats of architecture. I think there was knowledge that we don't give the ancient races credit for that has been lost. And God often allows, you know, men to go ahead. That's why he said if we don't interrupt it, nothing will be prevented. He'll just continue to grow until he self-destructs. Appreciate your call, and thank you very much for your question.
1: We have Bill listening from Toronto, Canada. Bill, welcome to the program.
7: Yes, thank you. Melchizedek, where did he come from, and where did he go?
0: You know, Paul speaks about that, and I forget what verse that is, Pastor Ross, where he says, without beginning or end, as Melchizedek, the priest without end of days.
1: Hebrews.
0: Yeah. In, you know, Melchizedek appears in Genesis first, and it doesn't say who he is. It doesn't say what tribe he came from. All it says was, here is this king of Salem, Melchizedek, and the word Melchizedek means king of righteousness. Salem was later known as Jerusalem. So here you've got this king of peace, this king of righteousness, who appears, and he's mighty enough that Abraham pays tithe to him.
1: The verse you're thinking of is Hebrews chapter 7, verse 3, talking of Melchizedek, without father, without mother, without descendant, neither having beginning of days nor end of life.
0: Right.
1: Now, that doesn't mean that Melchizedek didn't have, you know, the beginning and an end. It just means there's no biblical record of who his parents were or when he died.
0: Yeah, so Paul, who wrote Hebrews, is saying Melchizedek is like a type of Jesus, because it says Melchizedek brought forth bread and wine. Well, mm-hmm. Jesus makes a covenant with us with the living bread and the grape juice, the wine. And Jesus is the king of the new Jerusalem. He is our king of righteousness. And he has no beginning and no end. Christ is from everlasting to everlasting. Because Melchizedek has no chronology, Paul is saying it's sort of like Jesus. He just appears and he disappears without beginning or end. And it's a spiritual lesson. Now, there really was a person named Melchizedek. Because, you know, he brought out food, and you don't pay tithe to a ghost. So he was a real person. Does that help answer your question at all, Bill?
7: Yeah, so he did have beginning, he did have end, but...
0: Yeah, can I give you one theory? Now, this is just a theory, and I'm not sure, but it may have been Josephus. Josephus said that Melchizedek was actually Shem, the son of Noah. You know, there were three sons of Noah, Shem, Ham, and Japheth. Shem lived to over 600 years. Shem was still alive, but very old, when Abraham had this experience. And some people have said, well, Shem may have moved when he heard, you know, news traveled slowly back then, but when he heard that Abraham was establishing the worship of the true God in Israel, and things got so bad back in Mesopotamia and Ur, that Shem, with his household, moved to Salem, and Abraham paid tithe to him. Now, that would make sense, because he would be much older and much greater than Abraham. Abraham descended from Shem, but we can't prove it. It's just a tradition.
1: You know, we have a great resource that Amazing Facts developed called Bible History Timeline.
0: Oh, yes.
1: You can actually take a look at that timeline and see the overlap of the different ages of the patriarchs. And sure enough, if you look at it on the graph, Shem was alive at the time of Abraham.
0: Yeah, I think their lives overlapped for like 50 or 100 years. I'm not sure.
1: Mm-hmm.
0: Hey, thank you very much, Bill. We appreciate your call.
1: We have Dennis listening from Bend, Oregon. Dennis, welcome to the program.
8: Hi, how are you guys?
0: Doing good. Thanks for calling.
8: Yeah, great. Thanks. Yeah, I had a question in regards to an earlier caller, David.
0: Yeah.
8: Alden was talking about Satan being cast to earth, and I may have misinterpreted or misunderstood your guys' explanation to him, but it almost sounded as if possibly God had a choice of where to cast Satan down, and Satan decided to, you know, that he was already affecting people on earth, so therefore he goes to earth. Is there something in the Bible that I'm missing where it's possibly reference to life on other planets?
0: You know, first let me tell you that I preached a sermon that you can watch for free at YouTube, and it's just if you type in Doug Batchelor, Life on Other Planets. I did preach a sermon on that. I believe that there is, of course, we all know from the Bible that God has angels. So you could say right there, all right, well, there's life outside of earth. And there's seraphim, there's cherubim. There are some other verses where, like in the book of Job, it talks about when God created the world and all the sons of God shouted for joy. You read in, I think it's in Hebrews chapter 1, verse 2, through Christ God made the worlds. And then when you read in Revelation, it talks about all these creatures in heaven are exalting and glorifying God. And it doesn't sound like, I mean, since God is from everlasting to everlasting, and since space is infinite,
8: yes,
0: the idea that the only intelligent creatures that God made are on this little speck of a planet called Earth, I think there's good support that there is other life in other worlds that God has made that is unfallen. You know the parable where Jesus said a man had 100 sheep and one of them went astray, and he left the 99 to come find the one lost sheep. I think Jesus, when he left heaven, he left a lot of unfallen, pure, holy creatures, and he came down to find this world, this lost world.
1: We also know that Satan was able to deceive a third of the angels in heaven to join his rebellion against God. Quite possible that he tried his hand maybe at some of these other created beings, these other worlds, and was unsuccessful, but he was successful with Adam and Eve. And that's how planet Earth became sort of his headquarters. Matter of fact, Jesus referred to the devil as the prince of this world.
0: Mm-hmm. Yeah, and the Lord didn't want the devil forever harassing the loyal angels. It says in Revelation 12, one-third of the angels were cast out with Lucifer. So, I don't know if that's helping answer your question, Dennis, but I guess, yeah, we do believe that there's other pure unfallen creatures out there in the universe.
8: Yeah, well, I believe that confirms my own thoughts. I mean, it would be absurd to think that an entire span of universe, which God holds in the palm of his hand, correct?
0: Yeah.
8: Is filled with billions of stars and solar systems that we would be the only one.
0: You know, there's a book, I can't send it to you, but you can read it for free online. If you can just remember two words, if you type in the word patriarchs and prophets, I was actually listening to that book today in my car as I drove. It's a great book. It gives some good evidence from the Bible for there being other unfallen worlds. And I think you can read it right there online. Appreciate your calling in, Dennis. I think we're going to try and get one or two more before the break.
1: We have Casey listening from Queens, New York. Casey, we have about 1 minute.
9: Good evening. My name is Cassie.
1: Cassie, sorry.
9: I just have a little comment. I've lived in my neighborhood for 52 years, and my neighborhood has drastically changed. I have a lot of people who practice Hinduism, mm-hmm, and Islam, and it's kind of like a culture shock for me. And I was wondering if there's any scriptures that I could, you know, use to fortify my own spiritual mind, you know, because I feel like I'm being inundated because there are mosques and Hindu temples everywhere around where I live.
0: You want to know how to be a witness and just have a stronger faith in that,
9: yes,
0: respect?
9: Yes, and how to cope in a world that I'm sort of a minority in right now.
0: Mm-hmm. Well, that you're a missionary. And, you know, there's three things you can do to be a witness for those that you love and your neighbors. One is, if they're open, share information with them. In your sharing it with them, your faith will be made stronger. Two, pray for them. Three, be a good example. And so you're doing those three things, and then sometimes being patient, too, as a fourth. You're doing those three or four things, you'll see that you make an impact for God in that community. And that's good advice, I think, for all of us. Listening friends, you can tell the music is kind of catching us up, and we're going to be bubbling off the air here in just a moment. But like to always remind you, program doesn't have to end. We're live Sunday night and other nights through rerun all over the world. But you can keep up with Amazing Facts every week, all day long, by going to amazingfacts.org. 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
10: 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Hello, friends. We hope you've enjoyed this episode of Bible Answers Live. Amazing Facts believes strongly in the Great Commission given by Christ to share the wonderful news of salvation to the entire world. 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
16: They that trust in the Lord shall be as Mount Zion, which cannot be removed, but abideth forever. As the mountains are round about Jerusalem, so the Lord is round about his people, from henceforth even forever. For the rod of the wicked shall not rest upon the lot of the righteous, lest the righteous put forth their hands unto iniquity. Do good, O Lord, unto those that be good, and to them that are upright in their hearts. As for such as turn aside unto their crooked ways, the Lord shall lead them forth with the workers of iniquity, but peace shall be upon Israel.
17: With men this is impossible, but with God all things are possible. Then answered Peter and said unto him, Behold, we have forsaken all and followed thee. What shall we have therefore? And Jesus said unto them, Verily I say unto you, that ye which have followed me in the regeneration when the Son of Man shall sit in the throne of his glory, ye also shall sit upon 12 thrones, judging the 12 tribes of Israel. And every one that hath forsaken houses, or brethren, or sisters, or father, or mother, or wife, or children, or lands, for my name's sake, shall receive an hundredfold, and shall inherit everlasting life. But many that are first shall be last, and the last shall be first. Take therefore no thought for the morrow shall take thought for the things of itself.
12: Has life been dragging you down with fears of the future? Do you have a Bible question that you haven't been able to find an answer to? Or maybe a death or divorce has broken your family? If so, we would love to pray, answer your questions, or study with you. You can send us your prayer requests or Bible questions by texting them to us at 224-222-0777. 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
18: Now a look at your evening weather on North Lake County Christian Radio. Partly sunny with thunderstorms today with a high near 91 and lows around 72. Partly sunny with thunderstorms tomorrow with a high of 90 and lows around 70. For your Wednesday, mostly sunny with a high near 92 and lows around 70. And for Thursday, mostly sunny with a high near 92 and lows around 72. That's your evening weather on North Lake County Christian Radio.
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21: Hi, this is Lauren Stibgen with the Christian Working Woman. I have been in the workplace longer than I want to admit, and the one thing I can say is that I hear more about the differences between men and women at work than what unifies us. While I don't want to overlook some of the statistical realities of what women face in the workforce that are different than male colleagues, I also don't think we talk enough about God's point of view on men and women when it comes to work. This week, we will consider some of the women in the Bible and the true definition of unity, or the state of being united or joined as a whole, when it comes to men and women at work. In Genesis 1, 26 through 27, we see the beautiful work of unity in creation. Then God said, "Let us make man in our image, after our likeness, and let them have dominion over the fish of the sea, and over the birds of the heavens, and over the livestock, and over all the earth, and over every creeping thing that creeps on the earth." So God created man in his own image. In the image of God, he created him. Male and female, he created them. We first see unity in the Trinity before God even created man and woman. Our image and our likeness, not my image and my likeness, are. God embodies the unity of the Father, the Son, and the Holy Spirit. This is the image of God, working together to form creation. And when we read the verse about creating man, he created both male and female in his own image, not men above women or women above men, but creation in his image, in unity. If we don't look to the beginning, it's easy to look to the ways that culture and society have created norms about our work. The reality is, these are not God's norms for men and women. The next verses in Genesis 1, 28 and 29 further frame God's plans for men and women in work. "And God blessed them, and God said to them, 'Be fruitful and multiply, and fill the earth and subdue it, and have dominion over the fish of the sea, and over the birds of the heavens, and over every living thing that moves on the earth.'" God gave man and woman an equal command to work in unity. So why do we have so much trouble with unity of men and women at work today? Well, you guessed it, sin. Your sin and mine, men's sin and women's sin, we break unity. But awareness of how it should be, this is the very best start. And we can look at how God used men and women together in Scripture to accomplish his plans. Join me tomorrow as we look at the powerful leader in Deborah. Has your life been impacted by the Christian Working Woman? We invite you to support this ministry through financial partnership. You can change lives by giving on our website at thechristianworkingwoman.org.
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23: It has stood the test of time. God's book, the Bible, still relevant in today's complex world. It is written. sharing hope around the globe.
2: I've come to Easton, Tennessee today to speak with Ed Reed on the subject of stewardship, Christian stewardship, from a biblical point of view. A moment ago, Ed, we talked about tithing. That's the practice of taking a tenth of one's income and giving it to the Lord in harmony with what He has asked us to do in both the Old Testament and the New Testament. But someone wanting to tithe or thinking of tithing is going to ask the question, where do I put this money? To whom do I give the money? Where do we tithe?
3: A very good question, and it's a common question that people have. There's three things, elements, that are involved in an honest tithe, and that is the percent, which everyone pretty well agrees is a tenth. The second one is the place to return it. And then the third one is what should it be used for. So it's not, the tithe is not like an offering because it belongs to God. And, you know, Leviticus 27:30 says the tithe is holy and it belongs to the Lord. So God determines what is done with it, not me. If I want to support a ministry with my offering, I can do that, but my tithe is a different story. So since we have Numbers 18:21, that God says He wants to support the preachers with His tithe, He could take His tithe back to heaven if He wanted to, or He could do it like they did the sacrificial lamb, burn it up. It's His, He could do whatever He wants to, but He says, I've used it to support the ministry. And it's a very, very interesting thing. In the Bible, and in the Old Testament and the New Testament, there was a central storehouse to which the tithe is brought. And it's a very interesting one, and it's to show you how important it is, right over in the book of Exodus, just two chapters away from the Ten Commandments. And this would be the 23rd chapter of Exodus, and I'll point it out to you as well so you can see it. Exodus 23, verse 14 to 19. Three times every year, all the males had to be appear before the Lord in Jerusalem. And the real interesting thing about it, this to me is a fascinating thing, it's Pentecost. Well, first Passover, then Pentecost and Feast of Tabernacles, three times a year, all the males. And verse 19 says, the first fruits of your land you shall bring to the house of the Lord. In other words, part of that, and you see it also over in Deuteronomy, the 12th chapter, the law of the central storehouse. Three times a year they brought their tithes to the storehouse. Now, this is an interesting situation because even though in Israel there were 48 cities given to the Levites, so essentially they were all over the place, including the six cities of refuge, you know, three were on each side of the Jordan.
2: Right.
3: Still, three times a year, God asked them to come to the central storehouse in Jerusalem to bring their tithes. Then the Bible talks in the book of Nehemiah and 2 Chronicles how the Levites took it back out to their fellow Levites to pay their salaries. But there was a central storehouse, I guess, for accountability. In fact, when Jesus was 12 years old in the temple, remember talking with the elders? He was there, the Bible says, because it was Passover, and his family had a custom of going to Jerusalem on the Passover. And there were lots of people. He got lost in the crowd. They thought he was with them. You understand?
2: Right.
3: Because everybody came.
2: Sure.
3: This is a very important thing. Here's a real interesting one. Three times a year, and two of those feasts were 8 days long. So they're gone like a whole month of the year, just traveling to Jerusalem and being in those feasts. Well, you know, there's warlike tribes all around the Israelites, and you would think, well, somebody's going to take their land or come and ransack their property. But God says in Exodus 34, when you come those three times a year, I'm going to protect your place and nobody's going to bother it.
2: And that's
3: Isn't
2: what God
3: that incredible?
2: Did.
3: Oh, yeah.
2: That's
3: Amazing.
2: Remarkable.
3: Yeah.
2: That's remarkable. So tithing then to the central storehouse.
3: So I would just say that that's what our church practices, but I will just tell you that you bring it to the church for the salary of the pastors. This is not to pave parking lots or buy choir robes. This is for pastor salaries, those salaries of church workers, you know, throughout the Christian denomination. So that's what you do with your tithe. You take it to a central storehouse. If you belong to a Christian denomination, you would take it to that denomination to pay their pastors. That is the biblical model.
2: Requires a bit of faith, doesn't it, on the part of a person to look at his or her paycheck and say, I'm cutting 10% out of that and taking that to the Lord.
3: Yes. Oh, yes, indeed. And it takes even more if you don't think the church is doing the right thing.
2: What do you do if you don't think the church is doing the right thing?
3: Well, remember that the people who handle the tithe, that's their responsibility at that point. I've just done what God has asked me to do. And God will hold them responsible if it's mismanaged. And by the way, you read earlier in our presentation here, Malachi, the third chapter.
2: Yes.
3: Well, that was given at a time of great apostasy. You know, the tithe legislation is back in Leviticus and Exodus and Deuteronomy. But here you have in Malachi, the last book of the Old Testament, a time of great apostasy right before that great long period of quietness, no prophets for 400 years. And God is saying, come back to me. But they weren't tithing because of problems in the church. But God said, that's not your problem, that's my problem. I'll deal with that. You do what I ask you to do.
2: I noticed too, Jesus commended the lady who brought the two mites. Now, we're not told that was tithe, really. It was that plus, it was all she had.
3: Yes.
2: He commended her because she made a gift to a church who was planning to kill him.
3: Yes, indeed.
2: Church can't get much worse than that.
3: That's exactly right.
2: And Jesus still said this is the right thing to do.
3: Yes.
2: And in fact, let's talk about this briefly, because you're going to get the people who say, oh, that's Jewish. What I find is that if Christians don't want to do something, they blame the Jews. That's a Jewish thing. They do that about all kinds of different things.
3: Yes.
2: How do we know it's a New Testament principle?
3: Well, it's really interesting that you ask that. By the way, the Old Testament was the only Bible that Jesus and the disciples had.
2: Right.
3: So that's why we believe in the principles of the Old Testament. But you have tithing clearly taught in the Old Testament. Jesus, in Matthew 23:23, talked about how detailed the leaders, especially the Pharisees, were.
2: Yes.
3: You tithe the mint and anise
2: and cumin. Yep.
3: Yeah, but he's not criticizing that.
2: No, he says these things you ought to do,
3: but don't leave the other things undone,
2: right.
3: Justice and mercy and so on. And then Paul, over in his writings in Corinthians, looks back at the Old Testament and says, those who live of the gospel, preach the gospel, should live of the gospel, just like they did it in the Old Testament.
2: That's
3: times.
2: Right. That's
3: so
2: right.
3: It's clearly there. Plus, over in Hebrews chapter 7, verse 10 verses, where it talks about returning tithe unto the Lord, who is a priest forever after the order of Melchizedek. So it's clearly in the New
2: Testament as well. That's right. You have Jesus endorsing the system.
3: Yes.
2: Paul endorsing the system.
3: Yes.
2: The writer to the Hebrews endorsing the system.
3: Yes.
2: Can't get much more clear than that, can it?
3: That's true.
2: No, it can't. And what I like too is, as we've spoken already, we're talking about tithing not just as a, well, let's all pull together and pay the bills. It's not just that.
3: Yeah.
2: God has given this to us as a spiritual exercise, as a step of faith, and as preparation for real challenges that are coming.
3: Now, let me just, you brought in the spiritual aspect of it, and I'm 100% agreeable with that. But let me just tell you, more than we think, Jesus tied our stewardship to eternal life. Now, this is amazing. This is not a legalistic thing, but this shows an attitude. Let me give you an example. The rich young ruler came to Jesus, and he said, what could I do to inherit eternal life? Well, Jesus first said, keep the commandments. And then he says, which one? So Jesus started quoting some of the Ten Commandments. He says, I've been doing this since I was a little kid. What do I lack yet? And then this bombshell of the whole New Testament, sell everything you have and give it to the poor. Mm-hmm. Then you'll have treasure in heaven. Come and follow me. Well, he went away sorrowful because he had great possessions. But the interesting thing about it, when we see it, because Matthew, Mark, and Luke all talk about this story, it's an amazing thing. He was sincere when he asked, what could I do? If Jesus said, well, you know, give a tithe, you know, or put some of your money in an escrow account and give the interest to the poor, he didn't say it. He asked him to give everything because he knew that man's problem was the money. He doesn't ask you and he doesn't ask me to do that unless that's our big problem. But remember his first question, what do I need to do to inherit eternal life? Don't let money get in the way, Jesus said. You come and follow me and you'll be safe. So give everything. But he lost eternal life over that.
2: He let money get in the way.
3: Oh yes, isn't that incredible? Now another amazing one is this. When Zacchaeus, tax collector, Jewish tax collector, he decided he wanted to see Jesus. Now, this is amazing because when you want to see Jesus, he wants to see you too. But when he came to the place where Jesus was to pass, people were lined up already. We know he was a rich man, he was a short man, and he wanted to see Jesus. So he ran ahead, climbed up in a tree.
2: Yep.
3: Now, he's an attorney or a CPA. He's probably got a business suit on.
2: He's dressed
3: climbs
2: well.
3: A tree.
2: Yep.
3: This is incredible.
2: Wearing his best clothes.
3: Jesus walks under the tree, looks up. This is incredible. He calls him by name, though they had never met. Now, the story is he invited himself home for lunch. And when Jesus, by the way, you can imagine what Zacchaeus must have thought of, because when you get Jesus, you get 12 hungry disciples that don't get regular meals. So 13 men are coming to lunch. But of course, he's a wealthy man. At the end of the meal, Zacchaeus stands up and says, this is after one encounter with Jesus, I'm going to do something now. My life is going to be different. Anything that I've taken from people, I'm going to restore it fourfold, and I'm going to give half of what I have to the poor. Jesus did not tell him, good idea, that's a wonderful idea. He said, today salvation has come to your house. The rich young ruler and Zacchaeus both tie stewardship to eternal life.
2: Because for very many people, their stewardship or lack thereof, or their stewardship practices reveal what's going on in the heart.
3: Exactly. Jesus' whole goal for us is to transform us from the inside out through the Holy Spirit's power so that we can be fit to live in the company of holy beings in heaven. And that's an amazing thing. No selfishness will be there.
2: Great points. We're back with more with Ed Reed and stewardship principles in just a moment. Don't go away.

0: Time for today's Bible question. Here it is. Are there Bible verses about gambling at a casino? Great question. The short answer is no, there are not Bible verses about gambling at a casino, and that's for pretty obvious reasons. There were no casinos in Bible times. But what about the principle of gambling? Now, let's consider a few Bible verses and see if we can find the principles that speak to this subject. In Proverbs 3 and verse 9, the Bible says this, "Honor the Lord with thy substance and with the first fruits of all thine increase." That means what we've been given by God is to be used in honoring Him. Keep this in mind. Part of the everlasting gospel message in Revelation 14 is that we fear God and give glory to Him. It isn't easy to see how taking the money that God's given us and then gambling it would be honoring Him. 1 Timothy 6 verses 9 and 10 say, "Those who desire to be rich fall into temptation and a snare and into many foolish and harmful lusts, which drown men in destruction and perdition. For the love of money is a root of all kinds of evil, for which some have strayed from the faith in their greediness and pierced themselves through with many sorrows." There's a whole lot like Proverbs 28:22, which says, "He that hasteth to be rich hath an evil eye." Not only in gambling are you throwing away what God has given you to use in honoring Him, but with any get-rich-quick scheme, and that's what gambling is, there's the desire to gain, to have more, to get. In the Ten Commandments, God spoke to this. He said, "Thou shalt not covet," and gambling is covetousness. God wants us to keep away from that. Hebrews 13:5 says, "Let your conduct be witness." Now, let me suggest this. When it comes to casinos and other places where there's gambling, the activity of gambling is almost always associated with vice and sin of all kinds. Gambling brings a person into association with all manner of things that God doesn't want you tied up with. The lifestyle, the association, the wasting of money, not for a believer in Jesus. And yet you might say, "Oh, come on, it's so little that I spend on my lottery tickets." Well, if it's little, then you probably won't miss not doing it anymore. That's money that God could use in much more productive ways. Instead of taking your money and depositing it in Satan's bank, it's far better to invest it in the bank of heaven for God's glory. If you have a Bible question, please go to our website, itiswritten.com. You can submit it there, and I'll do what I can to answer your Bible question in a future program.
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0: In April of 2003, Aaron Ralston was hiking in a remote part of Utah, not too far from Canyonlands National Park, when a boulder crushed his forearm and pinned him against the wall of a slot canyon. He was trapped, and he remained trapped for 5 days. See, against his better judgment, he hadn't told anyone where he was going, so he knew full well no one would be in that area searching for him. He came to the point where he fully expected to die. He even videotaped his last goodbyes to his family. But then he realized there was something he could do to save himself. He could cut off his arm. Using a 2-inch blade, Aaron performed the amputation in about an hour. And it's not the only time this sort of thing has happened. In Matthew 5:30, Jesus said, "If your right hand causes you to sin, cut it off and cast it from you. For it's more profitable for you that one of your members perish than for your whole body to be cast into hell." Sometimes there are things that just have to go in order to save our lives. How much more is that true spiritually? You see, God's purpose isn't merely to deliver us from the suffering that sin brings. He wants to deliver us from sin itself. So there are things that cause us to stumble that we would be better off cutting out of our lives. This cutting off the hand represents surrender to God. That can sometimes seem painful, but it's far better for us to go to heaven missing something than to have it all on this earth and be lost. Things we look at as being a disaster are often the door to great blessing. Aaron Rolston is still climbing mountains today. He's very much alive and well and is a sought-after and highly paid public speaker and a best-selling author. He said that he didn't lose a hand, but instead he gained his life back. Is there something that really needs to go from your life? Surrender it to Jesus today. There is too much at stake for us to be hanging on to things that are only going to ruin us. I'm John Bradshaw for It Is Written. Let's live today by every word. 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Every $75 you give, gives someone the precious gift of sight. Eyes for India, doing the work of Jesus in opening the eyes of the blind and opening hearts to the love of God. Thank you for being with me today. Today I'm speaking with Ed Reed on the subject of Christian stewardship. Ed, we've been speaking about tithing, and as you look at tithing in the Bible, there's two things here. The Word of God says, in Malachi particularly, tithes and offerings. We alluded to this a moment ago, but let's briefly touch on the difference between tithing and offering and how both are important.
2: Well, the Bible is very clear that God is the owner of everything. Psalm 24, verse 10, Genesis 1, 1, etc. But the real bottom line is, God says, I've reserved the tithe, made it holy, and you give that for the support of ministry. But tithe is always, almost always mentioned in conjunction with offerings as well. Our free will offerings, we call it. And they're special offerings, like the building of the temple and so on. But a thank offering or a special regular offering that we give. So the Bible specifies a percentage for tithe, a tenth. And I say only a tenth because who would be fool enough not to have the creator of the universe not as a partner, a tenth partner running your whole business for you?
0: That's right.
2: This is incredible, isn't it?
0: Yeah, it is.
2: But the offerings are not given a percentage because they're at our discretion based on, as the Bible says, as God has prospered you. So I could say my wife and I have been tithing on what we call 10 plus 10 for many years. We do a tenth of offering or tithe and a tenth for offering. But as we get older and our children are educated and our debts are paid off, we can do more than that. And there are many people, even in their professional life, who make significant enough income that once their tenth of their profit or their increase or their income is taken away as the tithe, then they can give a huge portions as offerings to advance the cause of God that they like. And so that's not a percentage. It could even be more than a tenth, maybe lots more.
0: Which leads me to an important point. You said some people may wish to do more.
2: Mm-hmm.
0: Now, some people approach tithing as, oh, what's 10%? I'll give 10% and that's that.
2: Yeah.
0: The idea of giving tithes and offerings shouldn't be onerous to us. We should consider it a huge blessing.
2: Look for opportunities, sure.
0: Yeah, opportunities. Now, what would you say to someone who's kind of struggling with the whole concept of tithing and maybe giving more in terms of offering?
2: Well, I would just say that tithing is not an expression of gratitude or generosity. It is a matter of simple honesty. Once I get that part taken care of, then the gratitude comes in with my offerings. And I can just look at my life and say, God has blessed our family so much, I just want to say thank you. And I want to say it on a regular basis because God blesses me so much. That's what offerings are. And I want to say, for example, I want to keep our church looking nice or paid off, whatever it is. And I want to make contributions to that because the way our church looks is the reflection of what I think about God. I mean, there's lots of things about that are very interesting. And if I want to advance other ministries that are, you know, maybe independent or supporting ministries, I can do that with my offerings because they're discretionary. Oh, and let me say one other thing. Since God is the owner of everything, when I'm done with it, what should I do with it?
0: There's a good question.
2: Give it back to Him. Now, once my needs are taken care of and my family's needs are taken care of, then I return to God what I don't need, and I make provision to do that through my estate plan when I pass away. And much of the ministry of It Is Written and other organizations depend on estate planning and gifts of people returning to God. Now, these are considered offerings.

0: do right now with my own eyes.
1: Let's encourage people from the Bible. What are the encouraging principles, thoughts, Bible verses that would encourage people to be faithful stewards, to put God first, to have the courage to say, Lord, if it belongs to you, I want to give it to you, and if I've got more, I want to give that too.
0: Well, this is a good question, because in spite of the fact that tithes and offerings are clearly taught in Scripture, they are almost always accompanied with God's promised blessings. He doesn't have to do that. I mean, it's just something we should do. But He promises to bless us. I mean, you just think about it. From Malachi 3, I'll open the windows of heaven, pour out such blessing, you don't have room enough to receive it.
1: Right.
0: You'll have a surplus. And I love the part in verse 11 that you read, I will rebuke the devourer for your sake. Your car is going to run longer. Your tires will wear longer. You know, all things like that happen.
1: Have you experienced that?
0: Oh, I have indeed.
1: So have I.
0: Yeah. This is incredible.
1: Just the tires that you thought you were going to have to replace?
0: Yeah.
1: We were looking for something to buy. Well, let's wait a week. Well, let's look at that. We get a 75% off. Look, yeah. Where did that come from?
0: Yes.
1: I think that's the blessing of God, isn't it?
0: It is indeed.
1: Oh, question. How about the person who says, I've just found me a get-rich-quick scheme. I'll tithe and now expect God to make me rich.
0: Well, the real interesting thing is, it's the chicken or the egg question. Should we tithe to get blessings, or do we tithe the blessings we already have? God says, you be faithful with the blessings I've given you, and I'll keep the channel open. There'll be more blessings coming.
1: That's right. I don't know that it's wise to be selfish about it and say, okay, if I do this, God is going to make me a rich man or a rich woman. You know, that may happen, but that's really not the point, is it?
0: Many people will lose their eternal life because of riches. And so I will just tell you that as a young man, I told God in prayer, you have my permission to do whatever it takes to save me. And I really meant it. But then I added, please help me learn my lessons the easy way. In other words, if it's not good for me to be wealthy, I'll be happy with what you give me. And I'll give your tenth to you, be honest, and offerings as I am able to do.
1: Biblically speaking, this is a very important subject, isn't it?
0: Oh, yes.
1: Tremendously important. And God has proven time and time and time again that He's faithful. Would you say one of the key ideas undergirding this subject is simply, it's a matter of faith and trust in God?
0: Oh, it has to be, sure. It wouldn't make sense to a CPA to say that you could live just as well on 90% as 10%, and when you add in offerings, say another 10% on 80%. But some of the people who have done that, big people like JCPenney and Letourneau, the big earth moving equipment, some of these people lived on 10% and gave God 90% because they said, you know, I'm part of it, God's blessed me, it's His money, and I'll use it to advance His kingdom.
1: Friend, I want to encourage you today to put God first and be faithful. Be faithful with your finances and your stewardship matters. And you can know that you can trust God. He'll never let you down. You can't outgive God. You'll never be worse off because you've followed biblical principles when it comes to matters of finances and stewardship. Ed, thank you. Thanks for joining me today. This has been a blessing.
0: Well, we have had a good time discussing a very fascinating topic.
1: And an important subject.
0: Yes.
1: Appreciate your time. Thanks very much.
0: Thank you.
1: Friend, how about we pray together and ask God to bless us as we step forward faithfully to put the Lord first and to follow those biblical principles He's given us in terms of stewardship. Ed, let's pray. Our Father in heaven, we are thankful. You have told us that we can trust you, we can give to you, we can be faithful stewards, confident that you'll never let us down, you'll never leave us high and dry, we're not going to be worse off. What a joy, Lord, to know that we can do our part financially, but then participate with Jesus in being faithful and walking side by side with Him and allowing your will to be done in our finances. We need your wisdom, we need your guidance, but we are confident in your blessing. Keep us now, we pray. In Jesus' name, amen.
0: Amen.
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2: Hi, I'm Johnny Erickson Tata. And if you know me, you know I am so looking forward to heaven. Not in a dreary, morbid kind of way. No, I'm a 2 Peter chapter 3 kind of girl. There it says, quote, we are looking forward to new heavens and a new earth, where righteousness is at home. Maybe your home right now is a place of turmoil and trouble. Your teenager ran away, your wife filed for a divorce, bills are piling up, and you just don't know how you're going to keep a roof over your head. If I'm describing you, you could well be singing, this world is not my home, I'm just a passing through. That is the true reality. And it means you can experience peace today because you know that your heavenly home, a place of joy and righteousness, is right around the corner. Remember, you are a pilgrim on this planet. This planet was never meant to satisfy, and you are only passing through.
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0: 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They're crazy about sweets, and for good reason. We were created starch and sugar eaters because that's our number one source of energy. What an opportunity this is for us who love and promote healthy living to share the benefits of what we know with the younger people in our lives. But we've got some stiff competition from all those candy bars and other sugary snacks screaming at them at every turn. How do we get our message across? Do not fear. Help is here. Our guest today knows a thing or two about both kids and nutrition. She's Juliana Hever, author of The Complete Idiot's Guide to Plant-Based Nutrition and The Complete Idiot's Guide to Gluten-Free Vegan Cooking. She's also the host of the weekly What Would Juliana Do?, a health-centered television talk show airing on the Varia Living channel. This is one busy lady. Juliana, welcome back to HeartWise.
1: Thank you for having me.
0: Now, a kid asks for a treat. Let me ask you, what would Juliana do?
1: Yes, kids asking for treats is a regular occurrence. And as a mom of two little ones, I see it all too often. I see it every day, all day long. It's yes. Nonstop. So, you know, I'm known as the bad, mean parent. You know, all my kids' friends and family members all know me as the mean one because I'm the one saying no. Yes. And I don't only say no. I do provide healthier versions of certain treats that they want. And I, you know, the premise is that treats are supposed to be, as they're called, treats and given once in a while where they'll be appreciated, like on occasion. Yes. But it is not like that at all anymore. And now treats have become a regular, nonstop, perpetual opportunity for children. There's constantly getting opportunities to eat junk food. And it's part of the reason we're so sick and not doing very well. So I put my foot down. I will not provide this junk food to my kids on a regular basis. I keep it more infrequent, and I recommend making it as special as possible and trying to turn it into what it's supposed to be, and that's a treat and not regular, usual, common, all day long.
0: When you go shopping, Juliana, there are treats everywhere in some rather surprising places. What do you not feed your kid because of the treats hiding in them?
1: That's the problem, is that it's everywhere. Yes. I mean, they're blatantly everywhere, just like as the candies and the cookies and the cakes and everything. But you're right, things like granola bars or, you know, cereals, those are just chock full of sugar and processed ingredients that you don't want to give your kids. So you really have to be label savvy and know how to focus on just the ingredient lists so that you can just choose foods that are made from actual food, from whole foods. And it's not so easy to spot. So it's you're basically walking into kind of like the enemy going into the store because there are just it's just everywhere. And, you know, they mislabel it with 25% RDI of calcium or whatever. And it's actually fraudulently appearing as a health food when, in fact, these are processed foods that may be sprayed with, you know, a multivitamin spray or something, but that does not at all make them a health food.
0: And I recently interviewed Michael Moss. He is the author of the Salt, Sugar, Fat book, and he says the very same thing you've been saying in your books, and that is sugar, refined sugar, the sugar in food, in granola bars, in these quote, health foods, end quote, in these cereals. These are addictive substances. Now, not only are they addictive, they're damaging. How do they affect you when you take them into your body, especially if you're a kid?
1: Good question. Well, first of all, in general, you take these foods in, they're highly refined, so the fiber is removed, which means that it goes into your bloodstream. It enters into the bloodstream quicker than anything else. And that means that you get this quick rush and a serotonin release and this wonderful hormonal cascade that makes you feel good. But what also happens is whatever goes up must come down. Yes. So you get that big rush and then you get a crash. And if you've ever witnessed a child on sugar, you know exactly what I mean. Oh, because they all of a sudden, they eat their junk food and they're running around the house. And then all of a sudden they're just like, you know, cranky and complaining and miserable. So it does this horrific, spiky, very extreme exaggeration of your blood sugar levels. levels and hormone levels, and everything just kind of shifts too rapidly. And it's not healthy, because the long-term implications of these drastic rises are all sorts of different health issues, like diabetes and even heart disease, and there's associations with allergies and asthma, and there's so many different correlations between a high sugar diet and these dramatic fluxes in blood sugar and long-term health sequelae. So it's definitely something you need to consider, not only in the short term, but in the long term. And the problem specifically with kids is that kids are so vulnerable. They are our most vulnerable population. They are just rapidly growing. Their cells are dividing just so quickly, and they are more impacted by environmental chemicals and compounds than adults are. So that rapidly dividing cellular metabolism is just on fire. So everything that you give them is so much more important than even what an adult would consume. So that's why it drives me crazy when teachers and coaches and parents are just nonstop providing this junk food to our kids. It's just the worst time of our life to be consuming that stuff. And how does it addict? It's because that feel-good hormone, it's addictive. It you feel good, and who doesn't want to feel good?
0: That's
1: and
0: right.
1: Someone's handing it to you, especially a parent or a teacher or something, you think, okay, well, it feels good, and someone I trust is giving me this healthy food, so a child is like, okay, I'm just going to eat it as much as I can and as often as I can. So why should I eat my broccoli, which isn't half as exciting as this junky food, unfortunately.
0: Yes. You know, they don't have sugar-frosted broccoli, but they probably will someday. What do you think?
1: Oh, I'm sure they will. They have all sorts of, yeah.
0: Okay. Then you get the kids to eat them that way. Now, I want to ask you this. We know then that the refined sugar, the sugar without the fiber, gets into the bloodstream immediately and causes this release and this feel-good stuff, and then you crash. Compare that with the sugar, and I guess we need to identify the word sugar here, refined sugar, because, you know, a banana has sugar in it, an orange has sugar, a pear has sugar in it, mangoes has sugar in it. Compare the candy sugar with the natural occurring sugar in a fruit. How is it different? How does the body treat it? And what is the end result of us imbibing those two different sugars?
1: That's a very important distinction. Their fruit comes along with all that fiber, and the fiber slows down the absorption of those sugars. And, you know, it's different kinds of sugars, you know, the fructose, it's more higher in fructose, and the sugars found in the processed foods, like you said, are refined, which means they don't have that fiber, and they also don't have, it doesn't come along with those natural vitamins and minerals and all the other wonderful stuff that fruit provide. So fruit, yes, it goes into your bloodstream faster than any other whole food, faster than starch, faster than protein and fats found in other whole foods. So it is kind of the quickest natural food into your bloodstream. But because it's moderated with that fiber, the blood sugar spike is not as quick, and it is not as dramatic, and you do not come crashing down the same as you do from those refined processed versions of foods.
0: And I would assume also that, I mean, I visited Hawaii once, and I saw sugar cane fields. And if you go out and you cut a sugar cane and you gnaw on it, you have a delicious sweet taste there. But if you take that same sugar cane and you process it, you are going to concentrate that sugar tremendously. Am I on the right track here? Is that one of the problems with the refined sugar?
1: Absolutely. And actually, I don't remember the number offhand, but there is some kind of correlation. I think there was something like you need to consume, I don't know, 4 feet of the stock to get, you know, like 1 teaspoon.
0: Yes,
1: yeah, it's a vast difference in dosage. It's a much different dosage.
0: Okay, so when we have kids wanting treats and they come to you and they look, Mommy, please give me something to eat, something that's sweet. What do you do? I mean, your kids have learned that refined is not the best way to go. How do you go? How do you satisfy their sweet tooth without causing that rush in their bodies? What's their treat look like?
1: Oh, it's such a good question. It's honestly, I always say this, it is literally the biggest challenge of my life. My kids are still little, so I'm still working on it. There's a lot of psychology and sociology involved here, and that's not my expertise. Like, I know what I want them to eat. I know exactly, you know, what I wish they would just put into their mouths, but it's not so simple as, here, eat this all the time, especially with, you know, a husband who happens to have a sweet tooth and involved in sports and stuff where they're constantly being given the stuff that I don't recommend, and when I'm not with them, like when I'm traveling, you know, I don't have that say, and they've already got that taste in their mouth. So when I am in control and when I am at home, I do things like fruit first, or if you really want this, like I brought home, okay, for instance, I went to this conference this week in Chicago Vegan Mania, and I was given these chocolate peanut butter cups from this woman that makes these candies. My friend gave them to me for the kids. I thought, okay, well, these are good treats, and at least they're homemade, and they're not health foods by any means, but I thought they were better than something from the store.
2: Sure.
1: So I brought them home, and last night, you know, we had to eat a certain amount of broccoli and a certain amount of their whole grain pasta, and they had to eat, you know, finish their plate of their of the healthy, like a certain amount of healthy foods before I would let them have the dessert. And I used it as bribery. I mean, I do. I bribe my kids to eat their healthy foods first. And, you know, some people say don't do that. But in my thinking and what I've seen is effective is that if you get the nutrition that you need and there's still room for a treat at the end, then I think it's totally okay. And then I think that's my version of moderation in living in this society. So they, you know, a certain amount of broccoli, whatever I made them eat last night, and then they had their little peanut butter cup. And to me, that was what we did. But then I also like to make things. You know, I'll make healthy, whole food, plant-based desserts. You know, I like to bake sometimes when I'm around, and I like to bake stuff with whole grains, and I use dates or date paste or maple syrup as a sweetener. I don't use refined sugar. I don't have any of that in my house. And I opt for wholer foods, but I always aim for fruit first if I haven't prepared anything. And second best would be something like a treat that I got from an event or from somewhere that I know where it came from.
0: You know, I like what you said there, bribing the kids. And John McDougal, you know John McDougal, of course. He's a good friend of yours, and he has a wonderful program up there in Santa Rosa. John McDougal was talking about how he serves food at his health center, at his medical center there. And there is a little container of sugar and a little container of salt on the table. And he says he would rather someone sprinkle a touch of salt on something, on the surface of something, and eat it than refuse to eat it. So you're on the right track here with your kids. You're saying, okay, you have to eat the good food, and here's a little tiny little treat that you can have for eating the good food. So I'm agreeing with you. You're on a good track here, Juliana.
1: Okay, good. I'm glad to have your approval, because it is. It's like a tough, it's like you're circumnavigating way society is set up with, you know, these, it's just a whole other world than when I was a kid. I mean, I had dessert, you know, on birthdays or holidays, and I would look forward to having, you know, a cake or something. And now, I mean, I've never seen anything like it. And as a mom and being a part of it as a mother, you know, my kids are the most important thing, and I just want them, you know, obviously to have the best chance.
0: Yes.
1: It's so hard to be navigating this right now, and it's I just think it's a whole different society, and I'm glad that you said that. And like on a similar note, I do things like I want my kids to eat kale, and they don't like eating raw kale, so I will put, you know, kale in a banana and some chocolate almond milk in a smoothie, and
0: there
1: then they'll
0: go.
1: Eat it.
0: There
1: so I'm happy
0: go.
1: They're getting their kale. Okay, they're having a little chocolate. It's not so bad, you know.
0: The work word there is little. That's the important thing. Little bit, little amounts, and that makes the difference. And if it makes you eat what you would regularly not eat, then by all means, do it. By all means. Okay, we'll take a short break. And when we come back, Juliana, we are looking at holiday seasons. And we have Thanksgiving and Christmas. And these are times when a lot of sweets come out and a lot of food that's really not good for us. How do we prepare ourselves to be healthy during the season when everyone else is pigging out on the wrong stuff? Let's talk with Juliana Haver about that on our return. So stay right where you are.

0: Welcome to Live with Sam. I'm Sam. Today my guest is my sister, Lily. She's very excited about being on my show.
1: Is this going to take long?
0: I've got a question for you, Lily.
1: Will you still give me the dollar if I get it wrong?
0: What do you eat for a healthy snack?
1: Apples and sometimes grapes.
0: Why not candy or soda pop? That's what your friends eat.
1: If that's what they want to do, that's fine. But I want to be healthy, and candy and soda pop don't make you healthy. They make you sick.
0: How do eating apples and grapes make you healthy?
1: I don't know. I just like the taste.
0: Is it because of all that nice fiber in them?
1: Yeah, sure. Fiber.
0: And all those cancer-fighting antioxidants, is that why you eat them?
1: Anti-what?
0: And I'll just bet that you love the taste of all that natural sugar instead of the refined sugar, right?
1: You know me. Natural all the way.
0: And did you know that your body likes fruits much more than candy? Your blood sugar doesn't shoot way up, and your energy lasts a lot longer.
1: Sam, I have no idea what you're talking about. I just like fruits better than candy. They taste good, look good, and don't rot my teeth.
0: There you have it, folks. Fruits win every time. Thank you, Lily.
1: Haven't you forgotten something?
0: What?
1: My dollar?
0: Oh, yes, here. And I want to This is Sam on Live with Sam. Goodbye.
2: 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During Creation Week, He established a health plan for every creature on earth. 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This program was brought to you by the Children's Ministries Department of the General Conference of Seventh-day Adventists.

0: Welcome back to the program. I'm your host, Charles Mills. We're here with Juliana Hever. She is the author of The Complete Idiot's Guide to Plant-Based Nutrition and The Complete Idiot's Guide to Gluten-Free Vegan Cooking. She also hosts the weekly What Would Juliana Do?, a health-centered television talk show airing on the Varia Living Channel. And I'm so glad that she's here with us today. We're talking about treats today, and with Thanksgiving and Christmas coming around every year, we want to make sure that we have healthy treats for everyone who is coming to visit us. When we go visit someone else, Juliana, what do you do? I like your name of your program, What Would Juliana Do? What do you do when you go someplace else and there's the ice cream, there's the pie, there's the cake? What do you do to keep yourself healthy under those circumstances?
1: Yes, okay, this is key. This is key to get through the holidays and enjoy them as well.
0: Yes.
1: First and foremost, know where you're going. Now, I always offer to bring food, and I always bring more than one dish, just depending on where I'm going to be. If I'm going somewhere where I know they eat similar to me and they're going to have healthy options, then I'll bring something, but I'm not as concerned.
0: Yeah.
1: If I'm going somewhere where I don't know what to expect, then not only will I bring food, but sometimes I'll even eat something healthy in advance or feed my family something small in advance. Like if I'm going to, you know, a party and I know it's going to be junk food, then for sure I'm going to feed them in advance or at least see if there's going to be a possibility to bring food along with me. And then I know I'm going to have something that for sure I'll be able to eat. And, you know, some people, like after, you know, when you're for the holidays, usually you're with family, so they already know what kind of foods you eat. And wonderfully, like a lot of people are like, oh, no, don't worry, I'm having this for you and that for you, and they'll make different dishes because they know that, you know, that's what I would prefer, and I really appreciate when people do that. But, you know, it's okay if people don't want to do that, and I understand that it's not easy to cook for a bunch of people, and nowadays we've got people allergic to gluten and people with a peanut allergy, so there's a lot of considerations when you're making a meal. But that's one way to do it. The other thing is, I like to host people at my house so that I am in full control of what's going to be on the plate.
0: Yes. Well, you know, that is so true. You have been posting some things on your Facebook page about this and about how we need, as health promoters, to say something, to stand up for what we believe. We are being inundated with unhealthy items out there and unhealthy choices. We seem to be too shy, and I think this is what I hear you saying on some of your posts. We seem to be too shy in saying we want to eat healthy, we want to take care of ourselves, and we want what's healthy for you too. We need to stand up and say, look, I'm coming to your party. I'm going to have a good time. We're going to have a great time. We're going to party down, and I'm going to bring something that you're going to like, that I'm going to like, that we can enjoy together. That's a very good way of doing this, Juliana.
1: And you know what's so funny, actually? When I always bring a dish, it's exactly what you said. People will be like, oh, can I taste that? Of course you can taste it. And they end up liking what I made. And then it becomes like the conversation of dinner. It's like, well, wait a second, that doesn't have cheese in it? You know, well, how did you make that without meat? And people just, you know, you it's a great opportunity to teach people about the way we eat without it being, you know, I mean, it's like winning them over through their taste buds.
0: Well, I've heard many times in Christian circles, they say the greatest witness is a good loaf of bread, which means you need to show people the health that you live. You need to demonstrate it to them, not with just words, but with a casserole dish, with something covered, with something in a box, with something in a glass. That is the great witness. We can show the world. At Christmas time, at Thanksgiving time, any holiday season that comes along, we can show the world how healthy they can be and how healthy they should live by demonstrating with our talents and with our skills and with our loving dishes.

0: You're inspiring me, Juliana. I'm going to see if I can fix something myself. Whenever I go someplace, I'm going to take a box of something and say, here, try this.
1: Oh, that's good. It is. I mean, people really, when it tastes good, people are like, oh, I could do this. Because yes. I think that's one of the biggest misunderstandings about eating whole food plant-based is, well, you know, I don't want to eat cardboard. And then people just think, you know, what do you eat?
2: Yes.
1: And if you could show them that it's not only good and doable, but it's actually delicious and can be decadent, then I think it's pretty exciting for people to see that, and then they're more open to hearing what you have to say.
0: Well, now, like I told you before we began the program, I need a vacation just reading about the things that you're involved with. What are some of the things coming up that Juliana Hever is going to be going to, speaking at, involved with, that somebody listening may want to go and catch your act? What's going on?
1: Well, you know, I kind of have been saying no right now to a lot of stuff because I'm working on my new book.
0: Oh, there we go. Okay. What's the new book?
1: It is going to recount why the Mediterranean diet has been the gold standard in the research and why we have to take it into this new century. And it has to be the plant-based part of it has to be addressed. We have to be moving into a plant-based diet in order to sustain our health, our planet, our species. And so I'm going to be taking in the ethical components, the environmental aspects, and bringing it all together into the perfect diet.
0: You must be talking about the traditional Mediterranean diet, not the one that's full of oil and wine and all those kind of things, right?
1: No, I'm talking about the traditional Mediterranean diet and why the research has been so substantiated on it, but what the myths are. Exactly. People think, oh, it must be the red wine and the olive oil, but that's not it at all. That's just part of the equation it's really interesting because I'm digging into the history. I'm learning about ancient Greek diets and I'm learning about all of, you know, Ansel Keys' work and the Seven Country Study, and it's absolutely a fascinating study. So it's going to be kind of a thorough report, and then it's delicious. The food is so good there. And I just was in the Mediterranean in May, and I was able to, you know, get a taste of the culture and the food, and it's like my favorite part of the world. So it's been really a fun study.
0: Well, we will look forward to that then. We won't be watching for you at our local health events, but we're going to be knowing that you're sitting there at your computer working on the new book. And you'll have some recipes in there that you've created using that kind of food?
1: Oh, yeah. It's going to be recipes. It's going to be primarily the nutrition book, but it'll have like 40 to 50 recipes.
0: Oh, my. Okay. I'm going to be watching for that. All right. Well, do you have a website where people can keep track of what you're doing and what's coming up with the Juliana Hever Touch?
1: Yes, my website is plantbaseddietitian.com.
0: Plantbaseddietitian.com. Okay, that is right there. Juliana, always a pleasure talking with you. I feel energized and I feel healthy just talking with you. It's amazing how that works.
1: Thank you, Charles.
0: And until next time, listener, this is Charles Mills along with Juliana Hever inviting you to remain heart-wise. Goodbye, everyone.

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3: 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In Ivory Coast, West Africa, Jules Yapo and his wife were picking coffee beans in a field while their children played nearby. Suddenly, a gorilla appeared out of the bush and grabbed their one-year-old son, Marius. The gorilla immediately ran off with Marius as Jules frantically chased after them. Jules found his son over a mile away, lying motionless. His nose and two fingers had been torn off. Jules rushed his son to the hospital where he was pronounced dead. His mother held his lifeless body, and God did the impossible. He breathed new life into Marius' small body, and miraculously, he began to breathe. 6 years later, a mercy ship sailed into the Ivory Coast, and Marius received free surgery where his nose was reconstructed by volunteer surgeon Dr. Gary Parker. The miraculous intervention of God and the love of mercy ship's volunteers brought hope and healing to Marius and his family. To find out more, browse to mercyships.org.
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4: Now a look at your evening weather on Northlake County Christian Radio. Partly sunny with thunderstorms today with a high near 91 and lows around 72. Partly sunny with thunderstorms tomorrow with a high of 90 and lows around 70. For your Wednesday, mostly sunny with a high near 92 and lows around 70. And for Thursday, mostly sunny with a high near 92 and lows around 72. That's your evening weather on Northlake County Christian Radio.
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6: From the Christian News Radio Network, I'm Jim Miller. Alex Murdaugh's defense team isn't happy prosecutors may seek the death penalty in the retrial of the former South Carolina lawyer. Attorney Dick Harpootlian accused the state prosecutor of trying to score political points in his run for governor. They also announced they're suing Colleton County Clerk Becky Hill, who's the reason why there's going to be a retrial. Last week, the South Carolina Supreme Court overturned Murdaugh's murder convictions for the deaths of his wife and son, ruling Hill improperly influenced the juror in the 2023 double murder trial. Still no movement when it comes to the U.S. and Iran negotiating a peace agreement to resolve the conflict between the two countries. The Strait of Hormuz remains closed, adding additional international pressure to come to an agreement, News Nation's Robert Sherman reports.
7: Pakistan, the key mediator in all of this, is trying to get both sides back to the negotiating table, and they have said that a new proposal has been put on the table by Iran, given to the United States. Then you have Iran's foreign ministry saying today they're ready to go if anything should change here, saying we are monitoring all movements. We are certainly prepared for any event. As for their threats, rest assured that we are fully aware of how to respond appropriately to even the smallest mistake from the opposing side.
6: President Trump plans to convene his national security advisors to discuss potential military options. A fast-moving Southern California brush fire prompting mandatory evacuation orders. The Sandy Fire in Simi Valley is 0% contained and threatening entire neighborhoods as it grows well past 180 acres. It broke out today on a dry hillside in an area full of mountainous brush that surrounds homes valued in the millions. The gun allegedly used by Luigi Mangione to kill United Healthcare CEO Brian Thompson can be used as evidence in his upcoming trial, but a judge says several other items found in his backpack will not be allowed. News Nation's Marcus Espinosa has more.
8: A massive decision coming down here. Not all of it getting thrown out, not all of it included, but certainly a win for the prosecution as far as getting the gun included that they believe is responsible for the killing of that CEO, Brian Thompson. And the defense here, the fact that they got any evidence thrown out, they're going to take that as a victory. It was certainly a big day today.
6: The rulings are significant because they will help shape what evidence prosecutors can present at Mangione's upcoming state trial in September. High prices still being seen at the gas pump ahead of Memorial Day holiday weekend. AAA reports today's average for a gallon of regular gas is up to $4.52. That's up a penny from yesterday, 47 cents from a month ago. Multiple reports say President Trump wants to build a permanent helipad at the White House. It would be used for the new Marine One helicopter. From Christian News Radio Network, I'm Jim Miller. To hear this and other reports on demand, visit ChristianNewsRadio.org.
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11: God loves us, not because we're valuable, but rather we are valuable because God loves us. Can you say amen? In other words, it's his love that places value upon us. This is an expensive price. Never forget it, friends. And when you think about it, it's amazing. Who are you? And who am I that Jesus would pay such an expensive price for our eternal redemption? Well, friends, when I think about my life, I'm not worth that price. I have sinned much. I've hurt God over and over again by my sins. I'm not worth this. But in God's heart and mind, he saw that I was worth it. And you're worth it as well tonight. Can you say amen? Oh, friends, are you thankful for Jesus? Praise God that he purchased us with his own blood. And that, therefore, we don't belong to ourselves. We can't just treat this body however we want to do it because it doesn't belong to us. And so in light of the fact that we're bought with a price, notice what the rest of the verse says. It says, "For you were bought with a price, therefore," friends, what does that word therefore mean? That's a conclusionary word, isn't that right? In other words, because you're bought with a price, because of what Jesus has already done for you, therefore, what should be the conclusion? What should be the response? Therefore, glorify God in your body and in your spirit, which are... In other words, friends, the New Testament is telling us, because of what Jesus has done for us, the natural response, therefore, we need to glorify him, not just spiritually in our spirit, but even physically in our body. We're to give him the glory in the things that we eat and the things that we drink and whatever we do in the way that we live our lives. And friends, we do this not because we're trying to earn the favor of God. No, friends, we do this in light of what Jesus has already done for us. Therefore means it's a response of his sacrifice for us. Are you with me, yes or no? You see, God has claims upon our physical well-being. And the reason why the Bible tells us to glorify God, not only spiritually, but also physically, is because the physical, mental, emotional, and spiritual are all connected together. And friends, how is this? Well, let me explain. Tell me, how does God speak to us? By his Spirit, through his Word, but he speaks to our mind. Isn't that right? to our reason, to our mind. The Bible says in Isaiah chapter 1 and verse 18, come now and let us reason together. What do you reason with? With your mind. And so the spiritual is connected to the mental because God speaks to us spiritually through our mind, our mental capacity. And friends, modern medical science have shown that the mental is indelibly connected with the physical. The healthier your body, the clearer your mind. And the clearer your mind, the more distinct the voice of God speaking to your conscience and your reason. And for this reason, God calls us to take care of the body. The healthier the body, the clearer the mind. The clearer the mind, the more distinct the voice of God. And friends, I want to hear his voice more distinctly. How about you? And that's the reason why the New Testament tells us to glorify God, not just spiritually, but also physically as well. And by the way, the opposite is also true. If you can learn to think positively, modern medical science has shown, if you can learn to count the blessings of life instead of dwelling upon your problems and your difficulties and verbalizing it to others, if you can learn to count the blessings of Jesus instead of the difficulties, your brain can actually produce powerful endorphins which will boost your immunity, making you a lot more healthy physically. And that's what the Bible said in the book of Proverbs chapter 16 and verse 24. It says that a merry heart does good like a medicine, but a broken spirit dries the bones. You see, when we have a happy heart, when we allow the Lord to fill us with his joy, even in the difficulties of life, that joy is like medicine to our physical bodies. Can you say amen? And so we find, according to the New Testament, that the physical, mental, and spiritual are all connected together. Every single aspect of our lives is important to God. In fact, notice another one in the book of Romans chapter 12 and verse 1. The Bible says, therefore I urge you, brothers, in view of what? God's mercy, to offer your bodies as a what? Living sacrifice, holy and pleasing to God. This is what is offering your physical body to God. It says, this is your what kind of act? Your spiritual act of worship. The Bible tells us clearly that when we offer our physical bodies to God as a living sacrifice, that physical offering becomes a spiritual act because the physical is connected to the spiritual. It is a spiritual act of worship. Yes, my friends, worship is much more than just singing a song. Anyone can do that. Lost people can do that. But friends, those who are serving Jesus, they're going to do more than just sing and talk. They're going to give their lives to Jesus. They're going to offer their bodies as a living sacrifice. It becomes a spiritual act of worship. And by the way, friends, this is one of the essential differences between early apostolic Christianity and modern Christianity today. Because friends, modern Christianity today, they say it doesn't matter how you live. What you do physically is totally separate from your spiritual realm. But friends, according to apostolic Christianity and true biblical Christianity, everything is indelibly connected together. Yes, friends, God has claims upon our physical well-being. And so this evening's message is not so much prophetic, but it's more a practical message that enables us to live in a fit way for the end time prophecies. And so God has claims for our physical well-being. And by the way, does God deserve the very best? And so why give him anything less than the very best? Amen? Now, friends, listen, Satan knows what we just shared just now. Satan knows that the physical is connected to the spiritual. Thus, he seeks to destroy our souls by destroying our minds. And he seeks to destroy our minds by destroying our body and destroying our health. He has come up with a plan to destroy us physically, so that he could destroy us mentally as well as spiritually. And see, everything that God gave to us for physical health, Satan has come up with a counterattack. And I want to show you some of these as we continue in some practical principles from God's word tonight. God has given to the human race clean air for clear minds and healthy bodies. But Satan's counterattack against clean, pure, fresh air is a polluted air in the form of tobacco smoke. Brothers and sisters, if God wanted us to smoke anything, he would have created us with chimneys on our head. Isn't that right? God never intended anyone to light up anything to calm their nerves. God wants to be our nerve calmer. He wants to give us his perfect peace. Can you say amen? And if you're struggling with tobacco smoke or smoking anything, this is robbing you from living life to the full, and it's robbing you from the years that God wants to give to you. Friends, it is a known fact that cigarette smoking contributes to various forms of diseases, like cancer and heart disease and strokes and emphysema and premature births and poor circulation and shortness of breath. Doctors say that every cigarette a person partakes of shortens their life by 14 and a half minutes. That's 14 and a half minutes that you could have had to live and glorify your God. And it not only affects those who partake of it, but it also affects our loved ones. How? Through secondhand smoke. You see, God does not want us to do these types of things because it defiles His temple, our body. It clouds the mind, and it makes the Holy Spirit have a more difficult time to communicate to us. And so, friends, if you're struggling with this, I want you to know that God wants to set you free. And by the way, it's not just tobacco smoke. It's any type of drug, including the ones that we think are all natural and all good. Like marijuana, friends. I used to smoke weed every single day of my life, multiple times in a day. And I used to rationalize to myself and say, oh, I'm just going to do the natural stuff. Oh, cigarettes filled with chemicals and whatnot. I'm just going to do the natural stuff. Bible says in Genesis chapter 1 that God has given to man every herb yielding seed. That's what I used to say. But friends, He did not give us the herbs to smoke. And by the way, this herb called marijuana, it came from the curse. It's a poisonous herb. And notice what the Bible says concerning poisonous herbs. Deuteronomy 29 verse 18, it says, lest there should be found among you a man or woman or family or tribe whose heart turns away this day from the Lord our God to go and serve the gods of the nations, these nations. Lest there should be found among you a root that bears what? Gall. And friends, that word gall, if you look it up in the original language, it literally means poisonous herbs and wormwood. In other words, God does not want His people to partake of poisonous herbs. And friends, marijuana is just that. It's a poisonous herb. It destroys brain cells and it destroys your body and your mind and your soul. And in God's law, God said, thou shalt not kill. And friends, smoking anything and doing drugs is an act of murder. You're killing yourself. Even though it's slowly, you're still killing yourself. And friends, if you're addicted, if you're struggling with this tonight, I want you to know that you don't have to be a slave to it because Jesus has victory for us. The Bible says in the book of Philippians chapter 4 and verse 13 that I can do some things through Christ who strengthens us. How many things? All things. And friends, all means all, including kicking any bad habit. And the power is not found in you. It's found in Jesus who gives us the strength. Friends, I experienced this firsthand. I was a druggie. I was a pothead, burning up my brain cells and wasting my life. And friends, in this lost condition, someone invited me to a prophecy seminar. Have you ever heard of something like this before? A seminar just like this. And I went to those meetings just as I was. Sometimes I went to those meetings high, my mind in the clouds. But as I sat there listening to the power of the Word of God and Jesus being lifted up, my heart was touched. I was convicted. But I realized that if I gave my life to Jesus, I could not serve two masters. I couldn't keep doing what I was doing in my own life and serve the Lord at the same time. The Bible tells us either you will hate the one or love the other. You'll be loyal to the one or despise the other. We can't serve God and the devil at the same time. There is no neutral ground. Either you're hot or you're cold. If you're lukewarm, the Bible says the Lord will spew you out of His mouth. But I was addicted, friends. I couldn't stop doing that. I was addicted to the pleasure of it. And finally, one night after one of those meetings, I realized that Jesus was the only one that can remove this from my life. And so I prayed sincerely with all my heart. And I said, God, if you're real, if you're there, if you have the power, I want to serve you. I want the life that you have for me to live. But I need you to take away this addiction. Not only that, but take away the desire for it so that I no longer want it, so that it becomes disgusting to me. And friends, when I said that prayer with all my heart, it didn't take a week, not even a few days. But instantly, when I called upon Jesus, He made me free. He began to restore all those burnt brain cells. And He even made me a preacher of His word. Can you say amen? And so I'm here to tell you that you don't have to be a slave to any addiction. It may not be cigarettes, maybe it's alcohol, maybe it's lustful thoughts, maybe it's pornography. Whatever the addiction is, there's victory in Jesus Christ. Can you say amen? And I wish I had the time to share with you, the Bible actually gives us a three-step plan to overcome any addiction. And it only takes about 5 minutes to kick any habit, three steps. And if you're struggling with any types of addictions, you come talk to us. We'd be happy to share that beautiful plan with you. Friends, I'm thankful that God has something better in store for us than what the world has to offer. Can you say amen? Now, as we continue tonight, I want you to notice what else God gave us in order for us to have clear minds and clean bodies. God has given us pure, life-giving what? Water. To cleanse our bodies. To clear our minds. So that we can hear the voice of God more distinctly. But Satan's counterattack is another type of beverage that does the exact opposite. It destroys the body and the mind and the soul. What is Satan's beverage? It's alcoholic beverages, friends. This is not something that God wants us to partake of. Alcohol was brewed in the laboratories of hell. And it was a drink of Satan to destroy the mind, the body, the marriages, and the families, and the lives of individuals. And some of you might be wondering, well, what does the Bible really say about drinking alcohol? Does it say that we can't drink alcohol? Notice what the Bible says in the book of Proverbs, chapter 20 and verse 1. Please write it down. We're getting real practical tonight. Can you say amen? Proverbs 20 verse 1, the Bible says, wine is a mocker, strong drink is raging, and whosoever is what? Deceived thereby is not wise. The Bible says that wine and strong drink, alcoholic beverages, it deceives us. It leads us astray. It deceives our minds and destroys our bodies. How is alcohol deceptive? Because it's addictive. It destroys your brain cells. And it dramatically affects our ability to reason. And friends, how does God communicate with us? Our mind, our reasoning powers. And friends, the only safety for the Christian that wants to glorify God in all things is to totally abstain from alcoholic beverages in all of its forms. In every single form, we are completely to abstain from it and not even partake of it, even in moderation. You know, many Christian churches say it's okay as long as you do it in moderation. Well, friends, there's not one verse in the Bible that tells us that. But some of you might be thinking, well, what about that verse where it says that Jesus drank wine? He turned water into wine. I mean, didn't Jesus drink wine? And friends, it's true. Jesus drank wine. And I'm happy to tell you tonight that I drink wine. I'm a wine drinker. In fact, just before I got up here to preach, I drank some wine. In fact, I got some wine up here with me tonight. And so I'm going to have some wine right now while I'm preaching to you. But here's the question, friends. What type of wine was it that Jesus drank? Let's find out. You see, every time you find the word wine in the Bible, either in the Old Testament Hebrew or the New Testament Greek, it means the same thing. In the Hebrew, it's the word yayin. Can you say that? In Greek, it's oinos. And it literally means the juice of the grape. What is wine according to the Bible? It's grape juice, friends. But we know that grape juice comes in two types of forms. It can either come fermented or unfermented. Fermented grape juice is old, rotten, dead, alcoholic, deceptive, sinful. It destroys your mind, body, and soul. That's fermented wine. That's what the Bible calls strong drink. But then unfermented wine is fresh, pure, living grape juice. And the Bible says that there's a blessing in it. Now, which wine did Jesus drink? Friends, he drank the new wine, the fresh wine. How do we know? Notice what the Bible says. In Matthew chapter 26, verse 29, this was the Last Supper where Jesus instituted the new covenant. The new what? The new covenant or the new testament. And he passed around the cup of wine and he said to the disciples, I will not drink henceforth of the fruit of the vine until that day when I drink it how? New with you in my Father's kingdom. Friends, what type of wine was it in the cup? It was new wine, which is fresh, pure grape juice. That's the wine that Jesus passed around. That's the communion wine. It was new wine. And by the way, it makes sense. Why? Because it was a new covenant, a new testament. So Jesus would not use old wine to symbolize a new covenant. He would use new wine to symbolize a new covenant. And by the way, friends, that wine was a symbol of his blood. And tell me, does the blood of Jesus intoxicate us? Or does the blood of Jesus sober us up and help us to live right? It makes us sober. Can he say amen? And this was the wine that Jesus passed around, the fresh, pure blood of the grape. In fact, even on the cross, when Jesus was hanging in excruciating pain, if anyone had an excuse to drink wine to benumb the senses, surely it would be Jesus on the cross. But even in all that pain, Jesus would not partake of alcoholic beverage. Notice in Mark chapter 15 and verse 23, it says, and then they gave him wine mingled with myrrh to drink, but he did not take it. When he realized that it was old sour wine, he spit it out, giving us an example to follow. Can you say amen? In fact, notice what the Bible says in Proverbs chapter 23, verses 31 to 33. Proverbs 23:31-33, the Bible tells us, "Look not thou upon the wine when it is red, when it gives his color in the cup, when it moves itself aright. At the last it bites like a serpent and stings like an adder. Your eyes shall behold strange women, and your heart shall utter perverse things." And if you've ever been under the influence or seen someone like that, you know that that's the case. Your heart utters perverse things, things that don't make sense. You begin to see things and hallucinate. It's not something that God wants us to drink. In fact, it says that it bites like a serpent. And what is the serpent a symbol of? A symbol of Satan, friends. This is the devil's drink. And by the way, friends, old wine is dead wine. And where does death come from? The wages of sin is death. And so the wine that Jesus turned from water, the water that Jesus turned to wine, that was not alcoholic. That was new wine, because Jesus did not put something to death. He brought it to life. And this, the Bible tells us, has a blessing for us. And so it's the new wine that Jesus wants us to partake of him. So here's to you, friends. Here is to life in Jesus Christ. Amen? Good for the heart, friends. Good for the heart, the mind, and the soul. Amen? Now, friends, before we move from the beverages, there is another beverage that is really a deceptive and a dangerous drug, but many people think that it's so innocent. In fact, there are even some churches that serve this beverage to their church members. It is the world's most popular drug. And guess what beverage I'm talking about, friends? Caffeine is a dangerous drug. It's a deceptive drug. Doctors even tell us that caffeine is a stimulant and it's a poison that destroys your body and your mind and will destroy your soul. And friends, you don't have to let a preacher tell you this. Just go on Google and type, "Is caffeine a drug?" And you'll find page after page of medical evidence showing that this is not something that helps the body, but it defiles and destroys it. In fact, I want you to notice what doctors say. Caffeine, the drug contained in coffee, but not just coffee, some teas, Coca-Cola, Pepsi, Mountain Dew, energy drinks like Monster and Red Bull and lattes and whatnot, contained in these things is classified in textbooks as both a stimulant and a poison. Let me tell you what it does. Caffeine speeds up the brain and the nervous system, and it actually manipulates the brain to produce the hormone adrenaline. It manipulates. Another word for manipulate is it deceives your brain to think that you need to produce some adrenaline. And adrenaline is the hormone that is released whenever there's a state of emergency. And it gives you a boost of energy. That's why when you drink caffeine, you're getting high off of adrenaline. You feel so alert. You feel like you can take the world. You're ready for the day now. You're ready to just tackle anything. But when the adrenaline wears off, you begin to experience headaches, fatigue, depression, sleeplessness, and irritableness. And your body builds tolerance to it. So you need a stronger and stronger dose. And if you don't have it, you begin to go through withdrawals, just like a druggie trying to get off heroin and alcohol. Friends, make no mistake about it.

0: to my prayer time, my mind can be clear so that I can hear the voice of God. This is the best drink on earth, water. And that's why Jesus said, I am the water of life. Can you say amen? And so here's to you, friends. Here's to life in Jesus Christ. Now, friends, I know that Starbucks doesn't like me, but I hope we're still friends tonight. Can you say amen? Because some of you are a little quiet tonight. Some of you are not smiling too much tonight. But friends, let me ask you, does God know what's best for us? Can we trust him? Yes or no? Absolutely yes. Friends, Jesus gave all for us. So these things are small things. It's easy to give in comparison and in response to what he has given to us. Can you say amen? The same God that can give a druggie victory over heroin can give us victory over caffeine, cigarettes, and any other addiction in our lives. Amen.
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2: Hi, I'm Johnny Erickson Todd, and my friend Jen Barrick is quite the evangelist. She's a young woman who truly is in love with Jesus, and she takes every opportunity she can to talk about him. Not long ago, Jen was getting ready to fly to Israel. The morning of the flight, she could hardly contain herself with the thought of who she was going to get to share her testimony with. Shortly into the flight, her opportunity came. Jen was standing in line to use the restroom when the flight attendant said to her, "Tell me something about you." Well, there was a door swung wide open, and as Jen enthusiastically launched into her story, the entire first-class passengers listened in. And I have to believe that more than a few people that morning were drawn to the Savior's side. Colossians chapter 4 tells us to make the most of every opportunity. Today, look for your special chance to share Christ with others.
3: Are you a mom who needs a break? You've come to the right place. Join me and other moms weekly to hear biblical wisdom and our own journey as mothers. This is Moms on Break. Glad you've joined us today for another question and answer session. I have my husband with me today because I feel like it gives a balanced perspective on these questions. So, honey, thank you for joining.
4: Well, I'm glad to be here. It's a little terrifying because I really don't know what you're going to ask me. But
3: well, we prayed before that we'll go on that. The Lord will give us some wisdom here. Our first question is, how do you handle disrespect and poor attitudes? For example, I'll ask, please set the table. They might argue, it's not my turn. Oh, fine. And do it with a grumpy attitude. Outright disobedience is easier for me to administer consequences. Poor attitudes are harder for me to know how to change. They are doing what I asked, set the table. But attitudes are just as important as obedience. How do I encourage both? There it is.
4: Is that question for me or you?
3: Both of us. You go first.
4: Well, I would say that as a parent, you can make a poor attitude an obedience issue. And it needs to be dealt with. Now, there's lots of ways to deal with poor attitudes. Probably the biggest key is consistency. That's what we found in dealing with our children. If we do not have a consistent response to things like poor attitudes, they just kind of snowball and continue multiplying until they are dealt with in some way.
3: Then you get more poor attitudes when they're left on the shelves and not dealt with.
4: Right.
3: Right.
4: But, you know, the question, you know, whoever was asking this question understands, I think, that attitude is very, very important.
3: Right.
4: And really, I think for a Christian parent, if we were honest with ourselves, the attitude that our children do things with and respond with is probably more important to us than them actually doing that job.
3: You know? Yes, I would agree. It's coming to my mind, if they're going through the motions of doing it in obedience, but in their heart and mind are not doing it cheerfully, then

0: it's like they're not doing it, or they're, you know, it's worse than not doing it. So you want them to be cheerful about doing their chores, or, you know, even if they're not thrilled about having to do it, at least respectful.
1: It also depends on the age of the child. Mm-hmm. And I don't know what age, you know, this person is dealing with. But talking with your child about the issue and saying, this is an issue. Mm-hmm. And, you know, mommy and daddy, we are going to be dealing with this consistently until you can obey with a cheerful, pleasant attitude. Mm-hmm. Having that conversation to start with is important.
0: And so they know what's expected.
1: They know what's expected.
0: What's coming.
1: But then they need to see that follow through from the parent consistently. Mm-hmm. Because it's not going to sink in that this is for real and that they really need to have a cheerful, positive response.
0: If mom and dad aren't handling it each time or sporadically.
1: Now, part of the challenge for that, and we've faced this too, you know, many times, I think, is creatively and appropriately dealing with these kinds of issues. Some advice that we've gotten that we have tried, and it has been helpful, I think, is to ask the children, what do you think will be a good consequence? Respond negatively or with this bad attitude. Let them set up the consequences. Mm-hmm. A lot of times the children will end up being more harsh on themselves than maybe the parents would have been.
0: That's true.
1: But if they're part of deciding what that is going to look like, that can be a helpful thing. Because they understand the whole issue, they understand what's going to happen. But then again, it comes back to consistency in response from the parents.
0: Mm-hmm. I like it. You answered well, honey.
1: Oh, good.
0: We'll move on. Okay, here's one. As a mom, stay at home or working outside the home, when you have accomplished all the things for the day, how does one find the energy and desire for intimacy in your marriage when you are incredibly exhausted? Oh, dear, honey. Should we be even talking about this on the air?
1: I would say yes, it's important.
0: I would agree. Okay, I'll start on this one.
1: Yeah, it was addressed to moms after all.
0: Okay. A couple things are coming to my mind. Number one, on the mom's part, we need to be thinking unselfishly. I know for myself, if I'm thinking about me and all that I've had to do all day and all that, how tired I am, and yes, there's no desire there. But if you're thinking about your spouse, then that can come a lot easier. Another thing that I'm also thinking is that the dads, if you're listening, can put a lot of deposits and build a lot of build the stage for this by how they talk to them, how they communicate with them, making time for that communication. But that's important for a mom to have that and to make her feel connected to her husband emotionally to be able to want to do it physically.
1: And, you know, having things like date nights.
0: Yes.
1: Regularly can also help keep the relationship where it needs to be.
0: Absolutely.
1: Found that to be very important.
0: It is important. The family was first, mom and dad. That's what created the family. So you've got to put time into it. We're talking to ourselves, aren't we? But those are some things we found to be helpful. Okay, let's move on and see what we can get through here. Okay, here's one. To what level is comparing yourself as a mother to other moms and your children to other children healthy?
1: I would say don't do it. Now, it's very human. It's part of our human nature to compare with those we know or those we're watching or whatever it may be. And so we all deal with this. I think probably in our culture today, we always blame Facebook, right? Because it's such a platform that makes these comparisons easy. But this has been something that humans have dealt with forever.
0: Before Facebook.
1: Right. So keeping our eyes on Christ, you know, as Christians, we understand that we need to be basing our value and letting that relationship with Him determine our our worth and so forth. Now, that's kind of a general principle there. But just realize that what you see externally from another family, even if you know them well, is no guarantee of what's actually going on inside that family.
0: That's a good point.
1: We can look at other people, and you know, if it's Facebook, we're looking at pictures, but whatever. You know, we can look from the outside at another situation, and that old adage is often so true, the grass is greener on the other side of the fence. Look at the blessings you have. Look at what is going well in your family.
0: And but it's actually not true all the time. The grass is always greener. It's not always true that it's greener on the other side of the fence.
1: But I said it wrong, right?
0: No, you said it. That is the adage, but that isn't. We think that.
1: Right.
0: But it isn't always true. No, I knew what you meant. But okay. I agree, honey, completely. I don't think there's... I can't think of a time when it's ever healthy to compare. And first of all, shouldn't we be comparing ourselves to Christ, a perfect standard? Why drop it so low as to another human being, right? Let's keep our eyes focused on the Lord and keep Him as our standard.
1: We can certainly learn from others.
0: Yes.
1: We can learn by observing what people do well and, you know, mistakes that are made. But again, I think it really comes down to that personal relationship with Christ. Mm-hmm. If we are rooted in that, then we can navigate the other relationships, and we're not going to get thrown and tossed back and forth.
0: Amen. I like that, honey. Okay, here's another one. What ideas do you have for getting a 6-year-old to A, stay in bed, and B, stop moving long enough to go to sleep? That's a good question.
1: Good question.
0: That is a good question. Well, I guess I'm going back to real young ages and not having sleep props. I was really kind of big on that because I thought it was very helpful not to have the child have to have a pacifier or have to have certain things that would make them go to sleep. That they could learn the skill of putting themselves to sleep without that, like without mommy and daddy lying right beside them for hours, if they want to do that from time to time for a fun thing, but not to have it. But maybe they haven't started there. So how to help that at 6 years old?
1: You know, one thing to do would be to look at what is happening in the time frame just before bed.
0: That's a good point.
1: There are things that will stimulate the mind that maybe you don't want to be stimulating right before going to bed.
0: Like, for example, eating.
1: Well, eating would be one. I'm thinking also of media usage and screen time.
0: Mm-hmm.
1: You know, some people just have more active brains.
0: Yes, yes.
1: And I think a good example would be the two of us.
0: Oh, dear.
1: I'm not saying my brain is more active than yours, but when I lay down to sleep, oftentimes that's when my brain starts going about tomorrow and the schedule and planning this and that.
0: And I can fall right to sleep.
1: You often fall to sleep more quickly. So, you know, maybe this particular child has a more active brain as they're sleeping there, and mm-hmm. is there something you could structure into their nighttime or approaching bedtime routine that
0: helps them wind down.
1: Help them wind down, exactly.
0: Good point. One thing would be prayer time. I often talk to my kids about praying before they go to bed, talking to Jesus about your day. That's a good one.
1: Yeah. I want to go back to the media, too.
0: Yeah.
1: You know, there have been a lot of studies showing that media late at night especially
0: isn't helpful. Good
1: for any of us, really.
0: Right.
1: So that's a challenge there, not only for our children, but for us as well, to try to stay off those screens as we get closer and closer to bedtime.
0: Okay, I like it. Here's one more. Let's see if we can get this one in. This is a big one. What's the best way to prepare our children for what is going to happen during the end times? Wow, that's a good question. That's a big question.
1: Mm-hmm. A lot of it depends on their age.
0: Mm-hmm.
1: And I think probably just to summarize the challenge here, we want them to understand what is coming, what prophecy says is coming, but we don't want them to end up scared or hopeless
0: right, or
1: discouraged. So the key to doing that is to focus first on Christ. The Bible says perfect love casteth out fear.
0: Amen.
1: So the most important thing that we can do to help our children be ready for whatever may happen to them is to help them build their own relationship with Jesus Christ, not one that's done by proxy through their parents, but they have their own relationship.
0: And how do you do that? I would say you put those big rocks in your day first. And for example, worship, time in the Word of God, when they see that's important to mom and dad, then they'll think it's important for them as well.
1: And we can't give our children what we don't have. So if I am petrified of those end times, I'm not going to be able to give my child peace.
0: Right.
1: I'm just going to be able to give them fear.
0: That's
1: so
0: a good point.
1: I don't know if this is or is not an issue for this person asking that question there, but again, the challenge is for each one of us. We need to focus on that relationship with Christ first, where we learn to trust Him, where we learn that He's a good God. And one of my favorite authors writes in one of her books that if we truly believe that Jesus loves us, we will not be afraid or fearful or anxious for anything.
0: Beautiful. I love that. And this is a really good time to focus on the promises. Mm-hmm. Jesus has given us countless promises that He will be with us and that we don't have to be afraid. And to look at people in our past, history and Bible characters who have gone through trials and hardships that we will have to, types that we will have to face, and did it so beautifully. And so that's hope for us as well.
1: Amen.
0: So, honey, we're out of time. I've enjoyed this. I hope our listeners have as well.
1: I made it.
0: You made it. I made it. Hopefully it's been helpful to you. And we look forward to another question and answer session in the future. You can find Moms on Break on Facebook, Instagram, and your favorite podcast service. Subscribe, like, and comment to be a part of all our mom talk. Moms on Break is a production of Pathway to Paradise Ministries.
2: Today I'm going to look at a passage that we've already studied, but I really want you to think about these verses a little bit more. It's Daniel chapter 3, verses 17 and 18. This is the voice of Shadrach, Meshach, and Abednego. They say, "If that is the case, our God whom we serve is able to deliver us from the burning fiery furnace, and He will deliver us from your hand, O king. But if not, let it be known to you, O king, that we do not serve your gods, nor will we worship the gold image which you have set up." Here are three young guys faced with the death penalty because they won't do a simple little thing like bow before a statue when the music starts. And you know, they probably could have come up with 1,000 different reasons to just bow down for a minute. I mean, maybe they could just bend over and pick up a pebble when the moment comes, and that way they'd save their lives and they wouldn't really be worshiping the statue. Or maybe they could rationalize that they'd really be praying to God regardless of the direction they happen to bow. As human beings, we're pretty good at thinking up reasons to save our own skin. But these boys' relationship with God was more important to them than their own lives. They found something that transcends a mere lifetime, something that radically changed their self-centered set of human priorities. And somewhere deep in our hearts, when we see it, when we see someone so principled they'd rather die than compromise, well, that speaks to our hearts. Instinctively, we know that person has something we don't have, and we admire it. According to the Bible, the moment is coming when all you're going to have to go on in life is your faith. The book of Revelation indicates that in the final moments, all the evidence and all the power on this planet are going to reside in all the wrong places. And when that happens, people aren't going to be tolerant of those who don't want to compromise the relationship with God. So let me ask you something really important. Do you know where you stand? Do you know what's important? What you're not willing to compromise? What do you have that's worth more than life? When the famous atheist Voltaire was dying, apparently he panicked. His nurse supposedly said after he was gone, "For all the money in Europe, I wouldn't want to see another unbeliever die." All night long, he cried for forgiveness. If the story is true, and I strongly suspect that it is, it really paints a tragic picture of people who don't have something that's worth more than life. You'll notice that the three young men in our story don't panic. And they don't panic because they know, even if they lose their lives, that their future is secure and their lives mean something in the opinion of God. That's something Voltaire didn't have. And it is not a matter of if, but when. I'm suggesting that coming to grips with what really matters in life right now is the better way to live.

0: 30 days to natural blood pressure control, the no pressure solution. As infants, we all knew when our hunger was satisfied and we stopped eating. Have you ever tried to get an infant to overeat? Your futile attempts were likely met with turned heads or spit out foods. However, most of us were educated from an early age to eat even when not hungry. You showed up at Grandma's house 45 minutes after a meal, and she offered you cookies and milk. Whenever you skinned your knee, your mom gave you something to eat, regardless of the proximity to mealtime. Celebrations, a tough day at school, a neighborhood friend visiting, all were settings for eating, whether or not you were hungry. The key here is to again get in touch with when you are eating to satisfy hunger and when it is merely appetite clamoring for more. I'm told the Okinawans from Okinawa, Japan, have incorporated this concept into a traditional teaching referred to as harahachibu. The common translation is, eat until you are 80% full.
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John Calvin was born in Nyon, near Paris, on the 10th of July, 1509. He was thus only a child of 8 years old when Martin Luther, a man of 34 years old, nailed his famous 95 Theses to the door of the church in Wittenberg. Calvin did not experience the harsh upbringing that Luther had, but had a happy start to life, enjoying every prospect of success and numerous educational advantages. At the age of 12, he was appointed to a chaplaincy in a church in his hometown. His head was shaved and he received a tonsure. As he grew up, he wanted to become a priest and was soon noted for his intellectual ability, his blameless life, and his religious devotion. It was confidently anticipated that he would grow up to become a great defender of the Catholic Church. Calvin had heard of the new doctrines with a shudder, not doubting at all that those who believed them, the heretics, were worthy and deserving of the fires to which they were often taken. At the age of 14, a plague hit the town where Calvin was living, and so he moved from his town here to Paris and studied at the University of Paris. An interesting coincidence took place whereby one of his fellow pupils was a boy by the name of Ignatius Loyola. Ignatius Loyola would grow up to found the Jesuits, a movement very, very different from the one that Calvin would lead later in his life. Two pupils, both outstanding, but who would both have a vastly different impact on the world. Calvin later on left studying for the priesthood and went to study law after his father's footsteps and after his wishes as well. He completed his doctorate in law at the University of Orleans, but after the death of his father, he would reevaluate his course and direction in life. Calvin's cousin had joined with the Reformers, and whilst in public when speaking with him, Calvin would strongly defend the positions of the church and reject new teachings. When he was alone, he would ponder the words. Conviction of sin gripped him. He saw himself

Without an intercessor, confession and penance were resorted to in vain, but none could bring about peace. One day he decided to visit a public square and he witnessed the burning of a martyr. He was filled with wonder at the expression of peace that was on his face, and he contrasted this with his own feelings of emptiness, doubt, and darkness. He knew that the martyrs rested their faith on God's word, and so he proposed that he would study the Bible to see if he could find the secret of their joy. As he studied the Bible, he found Jesus Christ. No one knows for sure when Calvin experienced conversion, but that he did is not open to question. His conversion was definite enough to cause him to relinquish all income from church sources and abandon any idea of entering the legal profession. This decision would have been costly, causing him to give up an immense salary and all comforts that he was accustomed to in life. Calvin joined a small band of Protestants and preached the gospel from home to home for 2 years. The authorities were determined to capture him and kill him, and they came to his place of abode. But due to the quick thinking of some of his friends, they detained the officers at the door for long enough to allow others to lower him out of the window, and he was able to flee the city. One thing that we learn from the life of Calvin is that no matter what you start out doing in life, it doesn't have to be that way for the rest of your life. He started out wanting to be a priest. His father wanted him to be a lawyer. He ended up doing neither of these things and would go on to be a great reformer who changed the face of the whole of Christendom. Maybe you're in a course of study that you don't really enjoy or know why you're there. Maybe you're doing something that your parents have imposed upon you and that you don't really feel is your calling. And God may be calling you to something different. And I want to appeal to you that if that is the case, then follow the leading of the Lord. You may have to change your course of study. You may have to change your occupation. But when you do that, that's when true satisfaction, purpose, and meaning comes in our lives.

0: You've got questions? God has answers, and they're all found in the Bible. Welcome to God's Treasure Chest. I'm Charles Mills. Let's see what's hiding in God's Word today.
1: I'm afraid of dying. How can you help me?
0: Do you remember back in 1969 when Neil Armstrong walked on the moon? You don't? Why? Oh, you weren't alive yet. In essence, you were dead in 1969. How was it? Did you have a lot of pain? Were you afraid? No, you experienced none of these because you were, well, not alive. So you already know what it's like to be dead. The Bible calls it a sleep. Not a bad description, huh? Dying is another matter, although many people who've died and have been brought back to life by skilled doctors and modern medical equipment say it's no big deal. They report it's like going to sleep, which makes sense. Today, hospitals and doctors have many drugs and machines that help people who are dying do so with dignity and very little pain. So, don't be afraid of dying or being dead because it's only temporary. Think of death as a very short nap between this life and Christ's second coming. Like Paul proclaimed, O death, where is thy sting? O grave, where is thy victory? 1 Corinthians 15:55. But for now, put thoughts of dying out of your mind. It's time to live your life for Jesus and look forward to the glorious eternal life to come. You can sleep later. If you'd like to learn more about God and His amazing treasure chest, write for your free kids-only Bible course. The address is Treasure Chest, P.O. Box 53055, Los Angeles, California, 90053. 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
5: I will lift up mine eyes unto the hills, from whence cometh my help. My help cometh from the Lord, which made heaven and earth. He will not suffer thy foot to be moved. He that keepeth thee will not slumber. Behold, he that keepeth Israel shall neither slumber nor sleep. The Lord is thy keeper. The Lord is thy shade upon thy right hand. The sun shall not smite thee by day, nor the moon by night. The Lord shall preserve thee from all evil. He shall preserve thy soul. The Lord shall preserve thy going out and thy coming in from this time forth and even forevermore.
6: Or what man is there of you, whom if his son ask bread, will he give him a stone? Or if he ask a fish, will he give him a serpent? If ye then, being evil, know how to give good gifts unto your children, how much more shall your Father, which is in heaven, give good things to them that ask him? Therefore all things whatsoever ye would that men should do to you, do ye even so to them, for this is the law and the prophets. Blessed are the peacemakers, for they shall be called the children of God.
7: Hi, I'm Todd Nettleton, and this is the Voice of the Martyrs Radio. 13 churches in southern Burkina Faso were attacked, severely damaged, and in some cases completely destroyed by followers of the local traditional religions. Many of the Christian communities, including the village of Obire, have been planning to rebuild what was destroyed. But in February, armed bandits attacked Obire again, killing 3 people. Christians in Obire believe the second group of attackers were militant Fulani Muslims. Armed Muslim extremists have been crossing into Burkina Faso from neighboring countries with increasing regularity to attack Christians they see as threats to their goal of establishing a purely Islamic region. Pray God's protection for persecuted Christians in Burkina Faso.
8: I will not let my brothers and sisters suffer in silence, nor will I let them serve alone. 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
10: Now a look at your evening weather on Northlake County Christian Radio. Partly sunny with thunderstorms today with a high near 91 and lows around 72. Partly sunny with thunderstorms tomorrow with a high of 90 and lows around 70. For your Wednesday, mostly sunny with a high near 92 and lows around 70. And for Thursday, mostly sunny with a high near 92 and lows around 72. That's your evening weather on Northlake County Christian Radio.
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